0: appropriate, and effective. Healthy Futures of Texas, a nonprofit that serves teenagers in Dallas, San Antonio, and the Rio Grande Valley, won renewal of its grant less than a year ago, following a rigorous federal review of its material. Today, those same materials are being cited as the reason for termination, with no opportunity to address those concerns, said Ginger Mullaney, the organization's chief executive. So we're all struggling a little bit to understand. Now, dozens of grant holders face an existential dilemma as they wrestle with whether to submit applications due this week for the next round of grants under the administration's new rules. The new criteria say that grant recipients must teach abstinence as the only means to prevent teen pregnancy. Courses must stress the importance of marriage and procreation and instruct young people how to safeguard their fertility. They make scant reference to preventing sexually transmitted infections and virtually none to lesbian, gay, and transgender sexuality. The Department of Health and Human Services declined to comment on the new requirements or the litigation. But these conditions mirror blueprints laid out in Project 2025, as well as in other position papers by the Heritage Foundation, which argue that teen pregnancy prevention programs falsely presume that adolescent sex is inevitable and also undermine parental authority. Last week, three programs that lost funding and a nonprofit that works with them filed a lawsuit in federal court against the Department of Health and Human Services and its secretary, Robert F. Kennedy, Jr. The programs seek to block the terminations and the new requirements that, they say, create an ideologically based framework that violates the intent of the federally mandated one. Congress plainly did not intend HHS to focus on teaching young women strategies to become pregnant in a pregnancy prevention program, wrote Democracy Forward, a national legal advocacy nonprofit, in the lawsuit. The five-year projects funded by the teen pregnancy prevention grants had supported topics in sex education, including consent, decision-making, and healthy relationships, adjusted for age as well as a local community's values and culture. Locations ranged from schools to juvenile detention centers to foster care settings. The programs also hold communication workshops with teens and trusted adults. The teenage birth rate has been plummeting steadily for over two decades. Researchers say explanations are varied, but include increased teen access to forms of long-acting birth control, abortion pills, and even smartphones. Public health scholars and bipartisan congressional committees have also attested to the influence of the federal prevention programs on teen behavior, including delayed sexual initiation. The birth rate among girls 15 to 19 has dropped by more than 65% during the time the program has been in effect, to 11.7 births per 1,000 in 2025 from 34.3 births per 1,000 in 2010, according to the latest provisional data from the Centers for Disease Control and Prevention. Yet, at a time when the overall American birth rate is declining, a trend decried by many conservatives and others, the new 89-page grant application requires programs to draw from a curriculum known as sexual risk avoidance, which connects abstinence during the teenage years to maturity and readiness for marriage and parenthood. It often lifts language almost wholesale from the Body Literacy Project, a curriculum praised by some conservative thinkers and religious leaders as an alternative to public school sex education. The project's website says its courses were developed to align closely with the administration's priorities for the Teen Pregnancy Prevention Program. Applicants must provide separate modules on male and female reproductive health. Young women should recognize ovulation as the central event and primary indicator of hormonal health and fertility. Although gynecologists often prescribe birth control pills to treat irregular cycles and extreme menstrual pain, courses must include an overview of approaches to managing menstrual health concerns including the advantages and disadvantages of ovarian suppression. Body literacy courses for boys should include strategies for managing spontaneous arousal in ways that support self-regulation, health, and future fertility. And they should address how repeated or artificially stimulated arousal may affect neural development and behavior over time. Fact Forward's federal grant covered 80% of its pregnancy prevention project. Since receiving the termination letter, Dr. Dixon had to lay off half her staff and cancel training for local educators and programming for teen summer activities. The organization reaches some 6,000 young people ages 13 to 21. When people hear teen pregnancy prevention program, they think it's all about raining condoms from the sky, said Dr. Dixon, who has a doctorate in public health. But in conservative states like South Carolina, where state law requires public school health classes to emphasize abstinence, Fact Forward operates within tight boundaries and has a faith advisory board. It runs workshops in church basements, teen clubs, public libraries, healthcare centers, and college campuses. Recently, it sponsored Game Changers, a day-long summit for 300 middle schoolers with sessions on reproductive health, consent, and healthy relationships, with a break room set up like an arcade. In Bozeman, Montana, Bridger Care, a center that provides adolescent reproductive health care and education, just lost its $1 million federal pregnancy prevention grant. In summertime, it trained school nurses and health teachers from across the state and established a core of teen educators. M. Williamson, 18, was among a group of teens who led discussions about puberty with sixth graders, about consent with eighth graders, and about safe sex and birth control with high school students. In private schools and sororities, she explained how to use condoms correctly. After her own middle school health teacher erroneously warned about contracting a sexually transmitted infection from a toilet seat, Ms. Williamson said she became determined to arm students with the knowledge and skills to make their own decisions about sex, urging them to communicate with supportive adults. I also say that abstinence is the only 100% way to prevent pregnancy and the contraction of STIs, Ms. Williamson said, except that we don't expect that everyone will be choosing abstinence. In compliance with Montana's strict parental opt-out laws, BridgerCare educators provided materials to parents in advance of sessions. Students who showed up in class were those whose parents did not object. Stephanie McDowell, BridgerCare's executive director, has two teenagers. I want my kids to get good sex ed in school where they're all getting accurate information together. Then they can talk about values with each other and the adults they trust. But the removal of this funding makes the decision for me as a parent about what education will now be available. The grant cancellations and new application criteria reflect a tactical shift from July 2017, when the first Trump administration, without explanation, alerted all 81 grantees in the program that their federal funding would end in a year. In 2018, federal courts ordered the funding to be restored, saying the terminations were at odds with the health department's own regulations. This time, the administration is trying to lay a foundation to argue that the newly terminated programs run afoul of the government's priorities. Last year, it issued executive orders and a statement of priorities, barring pregnancy prevention programs from promoting material that depicts, describes, exposes, or presents obscene, indecent, or sexually explicit content, including content that encourages, normalizes, or promotes sexual activity for minors. Since the federal grants began in 2010, teen birth rates in South Carolina have dropped 59%. Yet, as of 2024, when the latest federal data was completed, the state still ranked at number 11 nationwide in teen births. Dr. Dixon, like some other program directors, has decided to adjust to the new criteria, The funding is too crucial. Fact Forward will turn in its application this week. It's a real disservice to what we know works best in our state, Dr. Dixon said. But if I can keep some of our programs from closing so that young people are still hearing about healthy relationships, something is better than nothing. I don't know if we'll be successful, but at least I'm going to try. Mamdani knew he couldn't arrest Netanyahu, but he could denounce him. By Sally Goldenberg, Dana Rubenstein, and Liam Stack. Mayor Zohran Mamdani recently disclosed that he was in active conversation with his legal team about whether he could make good on a campaign vow to arrest Benjamin Netanyahu, Israel's prime minister, should he set foot in New York City. What the mayor neglected to say, in a wide-ranging interview with the New York Times last week, was that he had already been advised by lawyers that he had no authority to do so. His declaration risked a rare public clash with his police commissioner, Jessica Tisch, whose pro-Israel stance runs counter to the mayor's long-standing position. Ms. Tisch had no intention of arresting Mr. Netanyahu, and the police department was ready to make that clear with a formal statement declaring that it lacked the authority to take such action. Lawyers agreed that such an arrest was not within the scope of the police department. Mr. Mamdani quickly pivoted. On Tuesday evening, he released a direct-to-camera message in which he called Mr. Netanyahu a war criminal, but admitted that New York City police officers were powerless to arrest him. In the two-minute address, which has garnered more than 64 million views on X, Mr. Mamdani sat between flags of the United States and the city of New York and spoke solemnly about the impact of Israel's actions in Gaza, which followed the deadly Hamas-led attack on Israel on October 7, 2023. The spot appeared under the words, "Benjamin Netanyahu is a war criminal." That concludes this Thursday's reading from the New York Times. My name is Jean, and it's been my pleasure to read for you.
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2: I'm Eileen, and I'll be reading from USA Today, July 24th, 2026. Some states auditing voter roll systems. Non-citizen registrations in New Jersey prompt review. Sarah D. Weyer in Josh Meyer, USA Today. Several states told USA Today they are examining whether a software program that allowed 6,600 non-citizens to register to vote in New Jersey could have done the same thing in their state. More than half of U.S. states and territories use the same vendor tied to a serious software error that registered 6,600 non-citizens to vote while they were getting driver's licenses, according to the vendor's website. New Jersey said July 21st that it was cutting ties with the vendor, IDEMIA. USA Today contacted the 36 states in the U.S. Virgin Islands that have had an IDEMIA contract covering at least part of the work performed at their DMVs and found that states from Mississippi to Rhode Island are already reviewing their voter registration systems. One of the most prominent tech security companies, AM, based in France, IDEMIA, is used nationwide for identity-related security services like TSA, PreCheck, facial recognition, and mobile identification. In DMV agencies, IDEMIA software assists with printing identification cards, taking photos, and collecting identifying data. New Jersey Governor Mike Sherrill announced July 21st that as many as 6,600 non-U.S. citizens registered to vote in New Jersey in 2023 and 2024 because of a software flaw. Fewer than 400 of them cast ballots, she said. In a statement, July 21st, the company pushed back on New Jersey's claim of an error and said its role is to transmit information it captures from applicants, while it is up to secretaries of state to ensure the information is accurate. And a company spokesperson, Lisa Shoemaker, told USA Today, July 22nd, that failures like those experienced in New Jersey have not been seen elsewhere. In response to questions from USA Today, IDEMIA has retested and confirmed that the voter information capture functionality is operating as intended in the other jurisdictions it supports, says Shoemaker, an IDEMIA senior vice president for global corporate relations. The incident comes just days after President Donald Trump and Homeland Security Secretary Mark Way Mellon made broad allegations about the number of non-citizens registered to vote in the United States. Mullen said his agency has used publicly available information to identify more than 250,000 potential non-citizens illegally registered to vote in California, New Jersey, Nevada, and Pennsylvania. All of the states have denied the allegations. The administration has put increasing pressure on states to share voter rolls and rely on a newly created federal database that uses immigration data, Social Security information, and other sources to check whether people on their voter rolls can legally vote. Each state has a different contract with IDEMIA, Civil Identity, NALLC, giving the state access to a variety of its services. Not all states that use the company as part of the DMV have it collect and transmit voter registration information. For example, Louisiana's Office of Motor Vehicles uses IDEMIA exclusively for issuing driver's license and ID cards, but not for voter registration. Illinois and Maine have a similar arrangement. System reviews in other states. In Missouri, like some other states, IDEMIA has a contract to issue identification cards, including driver's licenses, but it does not have the responsibility of determining whether someone is eligible to vote, said Joe Don Cheney, a spokesman for the Missouri Department of Revenue, which handles motor vehicle and licensing procedures. That responsibility falls to the Secretary of State's office, Cheney told USA Today. The way our system is set up, that we send IDEMIA a file that says, hey, produce these IDs, and then they, in fact, do that for us. What they do for other states, I don't know, Cheney said. Cheney said that after receiving a request for comment from USA Today, the Department of Revenue asked its motor vehicle and driver's licensing division to conduct a check of its systems to see if there is any issue that would be coming up because of your inquiry. At this point, Cheney said, we have found nothing out of the ordinary. In Mississippi, Secretary of State Michael Watson and Department of Public Safety Commissioner Sean Tindall are already examining the system, Watson said in a statement. I've already checked with the commissioner and can ensure Mississippians will make sure our systems are operating correctly. Mississippi Secretary of State Michael Watson told USA Today. Rhode Island's

patents of irregularities in registrations so they could be immediately rectified. Idaho, along with five other states, is exempt from the National Voter Registration Act of 1993, which requires states to make registering to vote an option when getting identification because it offers Election Day voter registration. Still, Idaho's Secretary of State Phil McGrane said the call from USA Today made him reach out to find out whether IDEMIA's system was used for voter registration at all. The DMV has a contract with IDEMIA, but does not register voters. Illinois no longer uses IDEMIA for voter registration at the DMV, the Secretary of State's office said. Also, Illinois has a built-in safeguard under which people applying for a driver's license are first asked about their citizenship status, said Illinois State Board of Elections spokesman Matt Dietrich. If they answer no, they are blocked from the voter registration process and their information is not forwarded to us. What happened in New Jersey? Cheryl said July 21st that non-citizens involved had answered no to whether they were U.S. citizens while applying for their driver's licenses and identification cards with the Motor Vehicle Commission, or MVC, but were registered to vote anyway. All 50 states allow legally present non-citizens to obtain driver's license. Fewer than 400 of non-citizens actually voted, and they were registered as Democrats, Republicans, and unaffiliated in all parts of the state, she said. In her response, Shoemaker told USA Today the 6,600 records submitted to New Jersey's MVC in Division of Elections contain correct information according to the design specifications as set out by the state. All 6,600 individuals indicated yes to wanting to register to vote and no to being a U.S. citizen, Shoemaker said. This information was recorded correctly and always available to the MVC via the database that MVC utilized to gather voter information and transmit to the Division of Elections. At no point was a non-citizen ever marked as a citizen in the database. The Justice Department has announced it will investigate the incident. In a letter to the state, Assistant Attorney General Harmot Dillon asked New Jersey to provide information for the mistakenly registered non-citizens and for the fewer than 400 non-citizens who voted. She said on social media that the DOJ's Civil Rights Division will be investigating this unlawful dilution of American votes. Cheryl said the state's last administration should have made the mistake public when it uncovered it. Fellow Democrat Phil Murphy was governor at the time. It's unacceptable that the vendor release software was such a glaring error, Cheryl said. It's unacceptable that the Motor Vehicle Commission took a year to get this issue fixed, and it's unacceptable that no one in the previous administration brought this to light, demanded accountability, or took action when it happened years ago. The revelations in New Jersey comes days after President Donald Trump made broad allegations about the number of non-citizens registered to vote in the United States. USA Today exclusive. Cuban artist freed. He protested regime, got exile to U.S., brings cause to Miami. Rick Jervis, USA Today. Miami. Luis Manuel Otero Alcantara hugged his son with the gnawing dread that it might be the last time. No one had heard from Otero for days, not since Cuban agents whisked him to this safe house near Playas del Este in Cuba after completing a five-year prison sentence for his role in the July 2021 protests that sparked marches in the streets, something not seen in Cuba in a generation. The last time the public had heard Otero's voice was on a secret recording from prison in Cuba to USA Today in May. Now security agents had brought his son to him to say goodbye. Tears welled in his eyes as he told

0: Alejandro, 16, that he loved him. Otero, 38, was days away from a forced exile from Cuba. State security agents hovered as father and son enjoyed one last day together, splashing around the safe house's pool and eating dinner. They talked. I come to this country to continue working for the freedom of Cuba. Luis Manuel Otero Alcantara, exiled Cuban artist. They talked about whether Alejandro would go to college, about the new girl he was dating. They fell asleep in the silent country house with no electricity in the thick July heat. On the morning of July 18th, Otero would be on a plane to Miami, leaving behind his son, family, friends, history, and home. He gave his first interview to a major U.S. daily, USA Today, on July 21st. People in Cuba think exile is the solution, but there's a new kind of rift here, a new type of state-sponsored violence. People going 30 years without seeing their moms or kids. Their mothers die, and they aren't allowed to come back, Otero said, sitting on the pool deck of a Miami hotel. You can't say goodbye. You can't give them a kiss. And now my son, Otero, dropped his face into his hands and wept. Otero, a prolific visual artist and fellow political prisoner, Mikel Sorbo Castillo Perez, a rapper who co-wrote the Latin Grammy Award-winning anthem, Patria Evita, have been at the center of high-stakes negotiations between the United States and Cuba that could reshape relations between the Cold War foes. A deal could dramatically expand business and trade and end a U.S. oil embargo that has crippled the island. If talks fail, President Donald Trump could turn his military sights on Cuba as he did with Venezuela and Iran. In a recent exclusive interview with USA Today, Raul Guillermo Rodriguez Castro, former Cuban President Raul Castro's grandson and a key interlocutor in the talks, said Cuba was willing, under the right conditions, to release people deemed political prisoners. More than 1,300 political prisoners remain in Cuban jails, according to human rights advocates, but the release of Otero and the expected release of Castillo suggests that at least some channels between the two governments remain open, said Michael Bustamante, chair for Cuban and Cuban-American studies at the University of Miami. Cuba may be budging on high-profile releases that the U.S. government demanded months ago, Bustamante said. Celebrity from a prison cell. Meanwhile, Otero has been embraced as a celebrity du jour by Miami's Cuban exile community. As he recently strolled down Calle Ocho, Miami's exile epicenter, shouts of Alcantara rang out from cafes and Southwest 8th Street's iconic Domino Park. People stopped Otero to shake his hand or snap a selfie. Otero took his own selfie in front of a mural of himself on the street. At the live music venue, Ball and Chain, the upright bass player and lead singer of three-piece band paused mid-song to greet Otero through the mic as he walked nearby. Welcome, he said in Spanish. Cuba Libre. Ricardo Nunez, 55, was getting into his car when he recognized Otero. He rushed over and welcomed him to Miami. The two hugged. He's a young man who defends his ideas, Nunez says. That's incredibly valuable in today's world. Otero's celebrity was hard won in a crowded Cuban prison cell, and exile comes with a price. Chiseling pencil art. Otero grew up the oldest of four in the old Havana neighborhood of El Cerro in a house crammed with 15 other cousins, aunts, and uncles. His father was a welder and his mother a mid-level worker for a real estate group. If his mom scored a piece of candy at work, she would cut it in fours, slivers, for her children, Otero recalled. From an early age, two things were true for him. He loved art and he hated bullies. His father would bring him slabs of wood from the shop. Using a box cutter, Otero would chisel them into sculptures. He whittled pencils into faces or women's bodies. In his neighborhood, he stepped in when other kids were getting picked on. I remember being a child without even knowing anything about politics or having a political stance. in simply not accepting abuse or things like that, he said. He was a competitive track and field athlete and yearned to study art but couldn't get into an art college. Instead, he delved into his art at home, creating pieces that pushed the limits of Cuban conformity. He wanted to make art that challenged the norms, the way Picasso and Basquiat had Otero set. One of the exhibitions he co-produced, named Museum of Dissidents in Cuba, showcased dissidents throughout Cuba's history, from the rebel Taino chief Jote to Fidel Castro. It won him acclaim in the attention of Cuba's state security apparatus, Patria y Vida. Through his research for that project, Otero discovered activists and opposition artists like him were either jailed or exiled from Cuba. The Cuba regime, the Cuban dictatorship, specializes in erasing memory, he said. Every 10 years or so, whenever a form of civil society begins to take shape, they force almost all the activists to leave Cuba. They try to wipe it all from the collective memory so that people are forced to start over again. They have to begin almost from scratch. In 2018, he helped start the San Isidro movement, named for the old Havana neighborhood where artists congregated to protest Cuba's crackdown on creators, specifically Decree 349, a law requiring that artistic activity be authorized in advance by the Cuban Culture Ministry. He was also drawing the attention of state security. From 2018 to 2021, Otero said he was detained more than 90 times and went on at least one hunger strike and protest. After, he said, authorities entered his home and destroyed some of his paintings. Around that time, he and Castillo collaborated with artists and musicians in Cuba and the United States to create a song that defined the history of their movement, Patria y Vida. The phrase shouted in the streets of Havana and Miami turned around a Castro-era dirge of liberty or death with a call for liberty and life. The song's video has been viewed more than 17 million times on YouTube and became the anthem of widespread street protests. It won 2 Latin Grammys, Song of the Year and Best Urban Song. As the song gained popularity, state police confined Castillo to his house. He was arrested on May 18, 2021, charged with contempt of authority and defamation of state institutions, and summarily sentenced to 9 years in prison. Otero continued working with activists. In July 2021, he was arrested as he made his way to a rally in Havana's San Antonio neighborhood. He was convicted of desecration of national symbols, public disorder, and contempt, and sentenced to 5 years in a maximum security prison in Guanaje, southwest of Havana. He served every day of it. Battered, worn, fractured faces. Otero spent his first 2 months in prison in solitary confinement, he said. Later, he shared a cell with 3 others. They could watch a single TV and were allowed into the yard for an hour a day. As he watched other prisoners lose their grip on reality or use drugs smuggled in to numb their days, Otero said he made a conscious choice to keep his mind and body sharp. He exercised when he was outside and used paints and construction paper brought by visitors to create. He painted the expressions of his fellow inmates in their tattoos. He painted plants, flowers, and his sexual fantasies. He painted his dreams. When the paper ran out, he taped cigarette cartons together and painted on them. He said he hoped his paintings would one day show the world what life was like inside a Cuban prison. Otero produced more than 4,000 works during his 5 years of confinement, he said. Cuban authorities allowed him to keep most of them when he left. You see the faces of these human beings, battered, worn, seemingly fractured. Those faces speak volumes, he said. I tried to capture all of that. Deteriorating conditions. Otero said he could sense Cuba's deteriorating condition outside by the diminishing quality of his prison food. When he first arrived 5 years ago, he would get a few eggs and a small chunk of bread, along with rice, beans, and the occasional piece of chicken. By the end of his sentence, the rice became a mealy slush. Bread and eggs vanished. Chicken was replaced by insipid, bloated pasta. State security agents harangued him throughout his prison term, he said, dangling an offer. Go into exile or remain behind bars. They made it clear, I'll never walk on Cuban streets again as a free man, he said. Otero resisted the offer for a year and a half. As he entered his second year, he broke down and agreed to the deal, feeling he could be more effective in exile than in prison. Still, he remained locked up day after day, month after month. As negotiations between U.S. and Cuban officials restarted earlier this year, the names of Otero and Castillo resurfaced. The release of political prisoners remains central to the negotiations aimed at achieving a wider historic detente. People with understanding of the talks have told USA Today. Shortly after an April 10th secret meeting in Havana between Rodriguez, Castro, and a State Department official, Cuban security agents again visited Otero's cell. They repeated their offer, exile or languish in prison. He first revealed this in a secret tape he recorded and smuggled out of prison to USA Today in May. Otero agreed to go, adding one final plea, to be able to see his son in a Cuban beach one last time. Late last month, he was told he was getting out, and one night, armed, plainclothes agents hustled him out of his cell and drove him to a safe house near Playa del Este, a beach town about 10 miles east of central Havana. Since he had become infamous inside Cuba, he was told he would be sequestered to avoid journalists and unwanted publicity until it came time to fly out. There he waited until the United States granted his immigration parole. Three security agents stayed at the house around the clock. They brought family members so Otero could say his final goodbyes and cook made meals in the kitchen. Otero said he got to know his captors who guarded him on a secluded beach. He came to see them as ordinary people, fathers and sons, cogs in a macabre machine, perhaps but not inherently bad, he said. One night, he shared his vision of Cuba with them. I told them that one of my dreams is for security, not to be state security, but rather security for the people, Otero said. It should be about protecting me from the state, not the other way around. How do I do this? Days stretched into weeks, friends and relatives not knowing his location, worried about him. Supporters filed a motion in a Cuban court demanding to know his whereabouts. Eventually, agents brought his son Alejandro to spend a final day and night with him. Otero marveled at how the 11-year-old boy who first visited him in prison was almost a man, talking about his girlfriend and thinking about going to college. Otero worried about him having to serve a compulsory year in the Cuban military. Alejandro worried about being the man of the house. How do I do this? Alejandro asked his dad. Otero assured him he'd do great. They hugged a final goodbye. Exile. On July 18th, Otero boarded an American Airlines flight at Jose Marti International Airport in Havana and left Cuba, accompanied by an official from the U.S. Embassy in Cuba. His only possessions were the shorts and T-shirt he wore in his prison paintings. Cheering supporters and scrambling reporters met Otero as he emerged from customs at Miami International Airport. Anamile Ramos, a longtime friend who had been lobbying for his parole, ran to him, swung her arms around his neck, and pulled him into a tight, lingering hug. All of it was caught in countless Instagram videos. Otero covered his face and cried, a rush of emotion spilling free. That hug just broke my heart wide open, he said. It was like a spell had been cast on me and then released, and I was rebuilt anew. It was overwhelming. Otero Ramos and a few other friends drove straight from the airport to the National Shrine of Our Lady Charity, a Miami religious landmark known simply as La Ermita, where clergy members and other supporters greeted them. There, Otero pieced together a broken statuette of La Virgen de la Caridad del Cobra, Cuba's beloved patron saint, symbolizing mending relations on both sides of the Florida Straits. Otero said he plans to pursue art that promotes greater freedoms in Cuba. For starters, he'd like to exhibit his prison paintings. I come to this country to continue working for the freedom of Cuba. One minute that is lost is one more minute that the dictatorship will continue being a dictatorship, he said. Even though I'm tired, even though my voice is hoarse, I'm going to continue working. I'm going to continue working until Cuba becomes a real democratic country. After La Ermita, his friends drove Otero to South Beach. They shared a Stella Artois, toasted his arrival, then strolled along the beach. Otero looked at the waves swimming on the shore and stretch of blue-green sea. Just beyond is a home he may not see again. Cuban dissident Luis Manuel Otero Alcantara repairs a broken statue that he brought from Cuba of the Virgin of Charity, the island's patron saint, during a meeting with members of the Cuban exile community at the National Shrine of Our Lady of Charity in Miami on July 18th. 90-year-old doctor climbs Kilimanjaro. Charles Trepani, USA Today. What mountains are you waiting to climb in life? For many, the question probably rings metaphorical. For Art Eulene, it's also literal. On July 13th, Eulene, a retired OBGYN, made history by becoming the oldest person to climb Mount Kilimanjaro, the highest mountain in Africa and the tallest freestanding mountain in the world, at about 19,000 feet above sea level. Eulene reached the summit on his 90th birthday, embarking on the 15-day trek in partnership with Care Scout, a company that helps older adults and families navigate aging. Eulene said his motivation for climbing Kilimanjaro was twofold. On the one hand, he wanted to do it for himself. On the other hand, he also wanted to show people what's still possible, even in the latter end of life. People ask, well, why are you doing this? And for me, mountains have become a metaphor for my life. Mountains have peaks and valleys, so does life. Ups and downs, he says. If you're not willing to climb the mountain, then you are missing so much of your potential. Eulene previously climbed Kilimanjaro with his wife when he was 75. She was 72. This time, he embarked with a group and took extra precautions to account for his advanced age. All in all, the journey took 15 days, 11 and a half on the way up and 4 on the way down. I had to slow it down because, quite frankly, my legs just would not go any faster, Eulene says. We carried a chair, and they would pull out the chair every hour for me, and I would sit down and spend 5 to 10 minutes just trying to recover. No matter how arduous the climb got, Eulene said he kept reminding himself that all he had to do was keep putting one foot in front of the other. It's how he surmounted many of life's obstacles, too. People ask me, how do you climb Kilimanjaro? The answer is one step at a time, he said. You put your left foot forward, and you put your right foot in front of your left foot. And then you repeat that about 50,000 times. Kilimanjaro is not a simple walk. It involves rough and rocky terrain. The most challenging parts, Eulene says, were the times he had to lift himself over larger rocks. Coming down the mountain proved challenging, too, as he had to control his descent, lest he go tumbling down. But what awaited him at the top was a birthday he'll never forget. I just collapsed with the summit, he says. I had a birthday party at the summit, a cake with icing, song, dancing. What this climb really means. So after Kilimanjaro at 90, what's next for Eulene? Well, now he wants to focus on going down mountains, specifically skiing. He's already bought a season pass at Deer Valley in Utah and plans to take lessons with an 80-year-old instructor. He also wants to keep inspiring people to live as best they can, no matter their age. I want to be clear. I'm not suggesting that every older person should climb Mount Kilimanjaro, he says. What I tell them is find your own mountain. Maybe it's an issue in life that's holding you back. Maybe it's something on your bucket list, something you've always needed to do. Give it a try. It's an ethos that took Eulene to the top of Kilimanjaro and one that will lead him through the rest of his days. I want to be in perfect health until the day I die, he says. When I die, I want them saying, what did he die of? He looked great yesterday. Wreckage of 1952 Pan Am flight found in Atlantic. Plane crashed after takeoff from San Juan. Natalie Nisa Allen, USA Today. Wreckage of a Pan Am plane that crashed off Puerto Rico's coast nearly 75 years ago has been found on the ocean floor. Search team scouting for the long-lost aircraft announced on July 21st. The passenger aircraft, dubbed the Clipper Endeavour, crashed and sank into the Atlantic Ocean on April 11, 1952, just minutes after it took off from the island's eastern capital of San Juan. The plane, roughly the size of a modern Boeing 737, was bound for New York's Idlewild Airport, now JFK, when it suffered engine failure just after noon local time. According to the Pan Am Historical Foundation, it carried 64 passengers and 5 crew members. 17 people survived the crash. I've got some incredible breaking news to share. Josh Gates with the Discovery Channel's Expedition Unknown said July 21st in a video posted on X. Viewers may remember in 2024 we joined the search for the Pan Am Airways passenger plane. This accident changed aviation forever. It led to sweeping changes, including the introduction of the now mandatory pre-flight safety briefing. According to a news release, the Douglas DC-4 aircraft was discovered on the evening of June 2nd using high-resolution sonar. Gates said he and search teams from the nonprofit Air Sea Heritage Foundation and Deep Sea Vision, a water exploration company based in Charleston, South Carolina, located the plane's wreckage nearly 2,000 feet down on the ocean floor, largely intact. What happened to the Clipper Endeavour? Under the command of veteran Captain John C. Byrne, the plane took off at 12:11 p.m. local time, according to information for the airline's Historical Foundation, before suffering engine failure on its right side. All people aboard initially survived the impact, which sheared off the aircraft's tail but left the main cabin intact, the release reads. Yet with no safety briefing provided, a significant language barrier, and no coordinated evacuation procedure in place, passengers faced chaos, confusion, and heavy seas as the aircraft flooded and sank in less than 3 minutes. Although the aircraft was equipped with life rafts and personal flotation devices for all on board, most of the passengers remained in their seats, the release continues. Despite swift and heroic action by rescue teams from the U.S. Coast Guard and Air Force, only 12 passengers and 5 crew members were saved. The Air Sea Heritage Foundation will work with Puerto Rico's government to expand protections for the wreck site and to create a memorial for those who died, according to the release. More details about the discovery will be featured in an in-depth special episode of Expedition Unknown later this year, Gates said. Fans worry for Jackie the bald eagle. Ailing raptor is being treated at California Center, Amanda Lee Myers, USA Today. Jackie, the bald eagle of Big Bear Lake in Southern California, has always inspired awe. First, it was a handful of locals who watched her grow up, build nests, and create a life. Now her fans number in the millions from all over the world thanks to a camera that has been live-streaming her nest since 2015. Jackie fans have watched the highs and lows of nature as she mates with her steadfast partner, Shadows, lays or loses eggs, raises eaglets, fights off predators, braves winter storms, and hunts for fish. But never have Jackie's fans been more worried about the future as they are now. The 14-year-old bald eagle is 170 miles from her home, being assessed and treated at the Ojai Raptor Center after being rescued following an altercation with 2 sub-adult eagles, though it seems she's suffering from something more complicated that preceded the fight. Video showed her apparently struggling out of water near the lake, looking far from the fierce mother her fans have come to know. The Raptor Center says that Jackie is in critical condition and underweight with severe anemia and inflammation affecting her kidneys. They are awaiting further blood tests to help understand what's wrong with her. On the opposite side, Jackie is eating and exhibiting spunk by fighting staff members working to care for her, according to Friends of Big Bear Valley. The group that runs Jackie's live stream and looks out for her and the rest of the Eagle family. As Jackie's fans fret about her health and future, USA Today talked with a bald eagle expert in Alaska who treats as many as 150 of the majestic raptors every year. We found out what could be wrong with Jackie and what treatments she might undergo before she can hopefully get back home. Rodenticide and metal poisoning. Rodenticide and metal poisoning are among some of the worst threats to a bald eagle all over the United States. Rodenticide poisoning happens when humans try to control populations of mice, rats, gophers, and other rodents using chemical agents to kill them. Bald eagles and other creatures, including mountain lions, coyotes, owls, and even household pets, can eat the resulting dead rodents and become poisoned themselves, said Jennifer Cedarleaf, avian director at the Alaska Raptor Center, which has treated up to 150 bald eagles in 1 year. The result is agonizing, with animals slowly bleeding to death without treatment, she told USA Today. Poisoning from such metals as lead and zinc is just as bad. Bald eagles and other wildlife suffer great pain when they ingest things like lead from bullets or fishing weights, Cedarleaf said, adding, the treatment can be just as uncomfortable, likening it to chemotherapy for humans. It breaks my heart every time I see it, she said. It is absolutely the worst thing to see. Both conditions are treatable depending on the amount of toxins the eagle has ingested. But if it's too much, the most humane option for the raptors is euthanasia, she said. Last year, the Ojai Raptor Center successfully rehabbed and released a juvenile eagle suffering from rodenticide poisoning after providing vitamin K therapy. The eagle, suspected to be one of Jackie's offspring named Sunny, arrived at the facility in critical condition, so emaciated and weak that she couldn't hold her head up, the Raptor Center said. Her prognosis was very poor, the center said. Several months later, the eagle was back in the wild and flourishing. Other human causes, shooting animal traps and electrical lines. At the Alaska Raptor Center, Cedarleaf said the humans are responsible for most of the eagle injuries they treat. In addition to rodenticide and metal poisoning, they see eagles that have been electrocuted or otherwise hurt after running into power lines, hit by vehicles, shot against the law, or injured in leg hole traps meant for mink, martens, and wolves. Electrocutions and other power line injuries are tough to survive. Those injured by traps can be treated depending on the severity, including amputation, but gunshot wounds are frequently a death sentence, Cedarleaf said. The Ojai Raptor Center alone gets an average of 1 to 2 birds every week suffering from gunshot injuries, including a red-tailed hawk who had been shot 7 times and not only had to contend with those wounds but also lead poisoning from the bullets. Not only are the injuries and the treatment itself incredibly traumatic to wildlife patients suffering gunshot wounds, but many raptors mate for life, and spring is a breeding season for many different species, including eagles and red-tailed hawks, the group said in March 2024. After mated, red-tailed hawk pairs build their nest together. The female incubates the eggs while the males bring the female food. It is very unlikely that a single female or male can or will successfully incubate eggs while having to feed themselves and her babies alone, which is also the case for other raptor species. Why would someone want to shoot an amazing creature like a bald eagle or a red-tailed hawk? The same reason that children recently were found hitting a young great horned owl with baseball bats. The cruelty of humans is unbelievable, Cedarleaf says. Fights among other birds can injure, kill eagles. Bald eagles also face injury or death from their own kind and other predatory birds. Their fights can be brutal. Sita Leaf recalled once having to separate two eagles who had been in a battle so fierce that they had the other bird's talons embedded in them. Sometimes eagles will lock talons in the air and spin downward, known as tumbling. Sometimes they let go in enough time, but sometimes they don't, and they hit the water or land, and one or both can die. Talon injuries can be treated with antibiotics. What is happening with Jackie now? The wildlife experts treating Jackie are awaiting blood work results and diagnostic test results that would likely show whether she could be suffering from rodenticide or metal poisoning. They say the x-ray showed no signs of metal objects such as fishing hooks. While the eagle remains alert and is eating, it is still too early to predict the outcome, the Ojai Raptor Center said on July 21st. Wildlife medicine takes time, and some answers simply cannot be rushed. The uncertainty has eagle lovers stressing. Prayers that she pulls through this awfulness. Jackie Lover Bonnet Lass of wrote on the Raptor Center post. She is needed by Shadow and her eaglets, and so dearly loved by millions of people. Sita Leaf, who has experienced the joy of rehabbing wild eagles back to health and the agony of euthanizing those who can't be saved, said she doesn't have any inside knowledge of Jackie's troubles, but from where she's sitting, she doesn't think her fans should despair much. I'm pretty hopeful, she said. I'm hopeful that she'll get back out there. Philadelphia site updates historical displays. Administration lauds move. Critic cry foul. Fedra Trethant, USA Today. Philadelphia. The National Park Service has quietly updated a Philadelphia historic site by installing controversial displays that critics say downplay the brutality of slavery and gloss over President George Washington's enslavement of people. The new signs replace years-old displays that were removed in early 2026 or were in limbo for months. The controversy involves extensive legal back and forth involving the Trump administration and the city of Philadelphia about the president's house. A site steps away from the Liberty Bell. In an email response to USA Today, the Department of Interior, which oversees the National Park Service, said it was happy with court rulings allowing the administration to change the exhibits. The new panels, it said, are full of historical context and highlight the momentous events that took place in the president's house and the other sites at Independence National Historical Park. The displays acknowledge the evils of slavery, including its injustices and hypocrisies, and by telling the stories of the 9 slaves that Washington kept in the president's house, remind us of their essential humanity, the statement continued. The switch happened on July 14th as the city was hosting the Major League Baseball All-Star Game. At first reported by local outlets, including the Philadelphia Inquirer and NBC 10, USA Today visited the site July 19th and saw a mix of locals and tourists. Armed National Park Police officers patrolled the area and a video surveillance system was in place. After the National Park Service initially removed the site's original displays, stories about the legal battle, anti-Trump messages, pro-preservation missives, and the text from the original displays were taped up on the walls at the site. In April, the National Park Service unveiled new panels in a post, telling USA Today at the time they were meant to engage in meaningful conversation about the moments and places that have shaped our country. But Avenging the Ancestors Coalition, ATAC, a group of activists, historians, and preservationists who have advocated for the acknowledgement of the enslaved people who lived and worked at the site at the time, called the administration signage deeply offensive and said the changes represented yet another attempt to distort and censor American history. The National Park Service, acting on a March 2025 executive order from the Trump administration, removed the original displays in January. Those included information about the transatlantic slave trade, Washington's slave ownership, the brutality under which enslaved people labored, and how the early economy was propped up by the unpaid labor of enslaved people and indentured service. The new panels focus on occupants of the president's house, where George Washington and John Adams lived, while Philadelphia was the nation's capital. Other panels highlight Independence National Park, the executive branch, Philadelphia's role in the American Revolution, and how Americans have celebrated their independence since 1776. There are panels about slavery and enslaved people, but the original panels dealt with the institution of slavery and its impact. Meanwhile, the administration, the Interior Department, said it encourages Americans to engage in meaningful conversations about the moments that have shaped our country by telling the full story, every triumph, every challenge, and every step toward a more perfect union. We strengthen our shared understanding and ensure that future generations inherit not just the land we love, but the truth of the journey that brought us here. But activists say that Trump administration calls truth is a distorted version of history. In a July 5th op-ed in the Philadelphia Inquirer, Michael Kord, founder of Avenging the Ancestors Coalition, wrote that the new president's house racially whitewashes at best and racistly censors at worst the abject evil of slavery. 30 is closer than ever. I might finally be ready. Sarah Aquino, USA Today. 2 decades ago, my mother sent a seemingly forgettable birthday card to a friend. Happy 29th plus birthday, she wrote inside. I asked her what she meant, knowing that her friend was well into her 30s. She explained what she saw as a fact of life. All women wish to be in their 20s forever, never crossing that threshold into old territory. It made sense. 29. The designated final age was the year my mother had me. I turned 29 years old on July 19th, the oldest I will ever be if my mother's throwaway remark on a birthday card 20 years ago is to be believed. Thus begins the countdown to my 30s, when I might finally accept that the jokes about me being unk are true. I'm the first year of Gen Z, the generation born between 1997 and 2012. Gen Z is reportedly terrified of turning 30. The things that define adulthood, stable careers, home ownership, marriage, and children, are no longer set milestones for the 20-somethings. We're more likely than other generations to have mental health diagnoses, which certainly adds to our feelings of despair and fear of the future. By 35, polling shows Gen Z thinks you're over the hill. Despite the fact that many older adults believe that Generation Z is stuck in perpetual childhood, I can see that we're getting older. All of the boyfriends I've had to point are married. The girl I celebrated my 13th birthday with has a newborn. The toddler I babysat in high school is 16 years old. I've become one of the oldest co-workers in the newsroom, the friend who finished school before the COVID-19 pandemic began, the person who remembers what it was like on Instagram before Mark Zuckerberg bought it. There are parts of me that haven't changed since I was a teenager. My eyeliner, the jet black wings framing my face most days, has remained unchanged since freshman year of high school. I have the same Instagram and Facebook accounts I created in my childhood bedroom. My music taste remains rooted in the indie pop alt rock genres. Yet my life looks drastically different than it did at 15, 20, or even 25 years old. What my first therapist told me in my teenage years, I spent my teenage years wishing to be older, wiser, and far away from my hometown. At 17, my first therapist told me that I wouldn't be the girl living in her childhood home for the rest of her life. I knew this to a degree, if only because my mother's favorite pastime was looking at real estate listings online. None of these homes would be ours. The 2008 recession had hit my family like it did everyone else, and we were still in the process of recovering from it. For the most part, I thought I was doomed to haunt my childhood home forever. Then I got into college, a few colleges, all far away from my small town and holding the promise of a new life. My life could really change. I didn't have to be the teenage girl I once believed I was doomed to be for all eternity. It felt as though my life could begin. My 20s were a learning curve. I no longer wanted to be here. I thought I knew everything at 20. I thought my world was going to look the way it did then. I woke up on my 20th birthday in the bed of a man who wasn't quite my boyfriend. I went to my summer class, introduction to politics, then went to my magazine internship. It was about that age I realized writing was a thing I wanted to spend the rest of my life doing. I was learning that my words could resonate with people, even if it was just blog posts about my hometown and college life. A few months later, I was hospitalized for depression. I checked myself in on a Saturday, the same day as a college football game, where I was expected to be at my restaurant job. I showed up to the emergency room in a short denim skirt and makeup running down my face. Through tears, I told the nurse checking me in that I no longer wanted to be here. My 20-year-old self was too sad to think about what she wanted 30 to look like. She didn't think she'd live long enough to see it. She certainly didn't think she'd be entering the final year of her 20s, living in New York City, writing for a living, and enjoying her free time with a group of friends who understand her. At some point in the past 9 years, amid therapy sessions, a few different medications, and a lot of growing up, I stopped wanting to die so much and started living. I now live my life as close to what teenage me would have wanted. I like to think she'd find me cool. I'm excited for what the world has in store for my 30s. The girl who once reblog photos of New York City on Tumblr finally moved there days after turning 26. She came out to herself that year. She got sober at 27. At 28, she realized she was finally becoming comfortable in her skin. She no longer feels the sting of her college love life, of the friends she lost, or the grades she got. To any member of Gen Z scared about the future, I want you to know that time, the only constant in this world, will heal you. No, seriously, it does. The thing you feel is defining your life at 17 won't define your life at 20, and whatever defines your life at that age will be long forgotten by the time you're 25. Maybe by 29 you'll realize you are becoming the person you always dreamed of being, even if it took a little longer than you wanted it to. Despite what my mother once told me all those years ago, I no longer feel life like 29 is the oldest I'll ever be. I feel like it's just beginning. Follow USA columnist Sarah Pequeno on the Blue Sky platform at sarahpequeno.bsky.social. Gen Z is not antisocial. We just needed good movies. Luca DeSanto, USA Today. This spring, I visited Italy with my college rugby team. We saw Pompeii in the Colosseum, but the most striking thing was watching Italians simply relax. Starting in the late afternoon and going long into the night, they fill cafes, city squares, and local bars. They talk, play cards, and dance like their lives depended on it. Sociologists call this a third place. Ray Oldenburg's term from his 1989 book, The Great Good Place, for any space outside the home in the workplace where people gather freely. Since COVID-19, Gen Z has been starving for one, and nothing shows up better than what's been happening at the box office. Obsession and Backrooms drew us to our third place. The film Obsession has taken over my social media feed, and not without good reason. The brainchild of 26-year-old YouTuber Curry Barker, it has made more than $440 million off a budget of $750,000, profitably unseen since the 2007 Paranormal Activity in the Blair Witch Project of 1999. Why? For starters, it was great. My sister called it a mix of classic 80s whimsy with a psychological horror. Big mixed with Hereditary, I offered. In a rare showing of sibling love, we enthusiastically high-five, but the real story is bigger than one film. Backrooms, directed by 21-year-old Kane Parsons, has made more than $387 million since A24 released in May 29th on a $10 million budget. Gen Z is running the box office. Audiences are voting with their bank accounts, and it's clear they want to hear from young, exciting voices with something to say. I saw it for myself. I happened to be in New York City visiting my siblings when Obsession opened. Walking into the theater, the scent of popcorn hit me immediately. The seats were packed with people of my age. I settled in as the lights dimmed, and the 1980s synth of the opening scene transported the audience to another world. For the next 2 hours, no one looked away. I watched through a crack in my hand, squirming, I gasped audibly to my brother's dismay. My sister laughed in terror. During the tense scenes, you could hear a pin drop. The entire audience was in that film together. Later that night, my brother took me to an art house theater called Metrograph. It had a bar upstairs, retro-branded popcorn, and a theater ripped straight out of the 1960s. All around, young people discussed the films on the docket, laughing and enjoying each other's company. There was a palpable feeling of community. It was the Italy Cafe, the third place. And that's why Obsession has struck such a court. Films like this create an environment for a conversation and culture. 87% of us saw at least one film at the theater in the past year. But isn't Generation Z, born from 1997 to 2012, supposed to be the doomed generation, cursed to be forever antisocial by the pandemic? There's something to that. We grew up with screens in our faces, and at the height of our formative years, we were forced indoors. A Screen Australia study shows the toll. In 1976, 94.4% of people ages 14 to 24 went to the movies. By 2021, that number had fallen to 48.8%. With the advent of this new age of cinema, one that boasts films made by and for Gen Z that pushes our culture forward, the answer is clear. It's time we go back to the movies. I'm Eileen, and you've been listening to USA Today, Friday, July 24th, 2026. Thank you for listening to the Talking Information Center.
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2: Welcome to Friday. It is the 24th of July, 2026. Time now to begin the reading of the Wall Street Journal on the Talking Information Center. And with the Friday Wall Street Journal, we say hello to George and Steve.
3: Thank you, John, and welcome to the Wall Street Journal. It's our great pleasure to read for you today. We'll begin with the appetizer section on the front page of the journal, the What's News column. These are news briefs that are give us a hint of what these articles are. We'll hit each one of them in detail as we move through the paper today. Oil prices rose above $100 a barrel, and stock investors leery of tech issues helped pull down the S&P 500, NASDAQ, and Dow by 1.2%, 2.6%, and 1% respectively. Intel reported sales of $16.1 billion for the June quarter, up 25% from a year earlier, and beating analyst estimates by 11%. Stripe is in talks to acquire OpenRouter, a startup that helps developers choose between AI models, though the exact price being discussed couldn't be learned. The EU fined Alphabet's Google $1 billion for breaching its digital competition rules in a case that risks aggravating tensions with the Trump administration. Shares of Tesla fell more than 14% after the electric vehicle maker missed earnings targets and reported negative cash flow for the first time in 2 years. Ford and Geely, that's G-E-E-L-Y, arranged for the Chinese automaker to build some of its cars at Ford plants in Valencia, Spain, while also committing to jointly develop a new SUV. Nestle agreed to sell half of its water unit, home to Perrier and San Pellegrino, to private equity group Platinum Equity in a $3.4 billion deal. Lockheed Martin boosted its outlook after second quarter profit rose as the defense contractor continued to expand munitions production. And finally, Comcast reported a lower profit for the second quarter, but narrowed subscriber losses in its domestic residential broadband business for the second quarter in a row. Good morning, Steve.
4: Good morning, George. On the front page of today's Wall Street Journal, oil roars past $100, threatens economy. Crude hits levels that could rev inflation, pressuring GOP ahead of midterms. Article by Benoit Morin, Allison Sider, and Sam Goldfarb. Oil prices roared back on Thursday to crack the $100 a barrel mark, an inflation-triggering threshold that threatens to bedevil the U.S. economy, while putting pressure on the Republicans ahead of the midterm elections. As President Trump warned, Iran could soon feel major military punishment. Brent crude, the global gauge, topped $100 a barrel for the first time since May. The U.S. oil price shot up 6.2% to $92.19 a barrel. Higher energy prices reverberated through the markets, stoking a sell-off in government bonds and sent the yield on the 10-year Treasury note, a key barometer for borrowing costs, to new 18-month high. The Dow Jones Industrial Average and S&P 500 both lost around 1% on Thursday, while worries about runaway artificial intelligence spending by big technology firms dragged the NASDAQ composite down more than 2%. Mortgage rates rose to their highest level in nearly a year, with the 30-year fixed rate hitting 6.58%. Some economists now predict that a nearly 7% U.S. mortgage rate looms. The pace of inflation had been cooling in June as energy prices declined during the temporary ceasefire, and Americans showed a modestly improved mood about the economy earlier this month. Now, prices at the pump have made a U-turn. The national average retail price of unleaded gasoline pushed back above $4 a gallon this week, taking a bigger bite out of Americans' wallets. Diesel prices have been rising even faster than those for gasoline or crude oil. Diesel, which fuels trucks, construction equipment, and farming implements, tends to have an even greater impact on the economy and inflation when its price rises. The national average retail price was about $5.21 a gallon on Thursday, up 39% from a year ago, according to AAA. For months, Trump has been frustrated by high oil prices, which his aides privately fear could hurt Republicans in the midterm elections, according to people familiar with the matter. The president told advisers in June that they needed to pressure gasoline retailers and oil companies to reduce prices, according to people familiar with the matter. And the administration officials have discussed various ways they could seek to lower prices, including exerting additional pressure on the energy industry. The chiefs of the U.S. biggest oil companies, including Chevron, ConocoPhillips, and Occidental Petroleum, are in regular contact with the Trump administration about the upheaval in energy markets, according to people familiar with the matter. Their attitude in calls with the administration, one of the people said, is essentially, you can't have it both ways. If there's a war in the Middle East and the Strait of Hormuz is effectively closed, prices are going to be high. White House spokeswoman Taylor Rogers said, as the U.S. military degrades the terrorist Iranian regime's ability to attack commercial vessels and disrupt the free flow of energy through the Strait of Hormuz, oil and gas prices will plummet back to pre-conflict levels. Meanwhile, shares in major air carriers slid on Thursday as American Airlines and Southwest Airlines tempered their guidance for the year to reflect oil prices march higher. Just 3 weeks ago, American expected its full-year pre-tax income to approach $1.5 billion. The company's new forecast that it will break even at the midpoint of its updated guidance range sent shares tumbling more than 8%. Airlines have passed along much of their added fuel cost by raising fares. Passengers so far have been willing to pay more, but that is only offsetting about half of the increase in carriers' fuel bills, executives have said. Meanwhile, the changing tides of the war are whipsawing entire market sectors. Energy stocks in the S&P 500 have swung between large gains and losses since fighting began, closely tracking oil prices. The energy-hungry industrial sector has mostly moved in the opposite direction, though a sharp climb in defense contractor stocks sent it surging on Thursday. And moves in the bond market show investors expect oil's surge to drive interest rates higher. Investors bet on inflation by buying and selling both ordinary U.S. treasuries and those that hedge the risk of inflation, called Treasury Inflation Protected Securities, or TIPS, TIPS. The gap between the yields of the two types of bonds, known as the break-even rate, has been relatively steady, suggesting that investors expect annual inflation to average around 2.3% over the next decade. Still, yields on both types of treasuries have been rising sharply together, with 10-year TIPS yield hitting its highest level since 2023, according to Tradeweb. The yield on the benchmark 10-year U.S. Treasury note also topped 4.7% Thursday, its highest closing level in 18 months before the start of the president's second term. The move shows investors are concerned that the Federal Reserve will need to raise interest rates and keep them higher for longer to ensure that inflation remains in check. Given what's happened in just recent days with the 10-year Treasury, I think mortgage rates will get closer to 7% in the coming weeks, said Mark Fleming, chief economist at First American. George.
3: AI spending rips tech stocks. Concerns shave $890 billion in market value from the Magnificent Seven, driven by Hannah Aaron Lang, Tina Lee, and Caitlin McCabe. Wall Street is reckoning with a new reality. The biggest tech companies are no longer cash-printing machines. Concerns about Alphabet's and Tesla's earnings results spread to other major tech stocks on Thursday, with investors dialed in to the implications of ramped-up capital spending.

0: the tariff turmoil of April 2025. The NASDAQ composite lost 2.2%. Both Alphabet and Tesla reported soaring revenue, but investors instead zeroed in on their AI spending. The phrase of the day, free cash flow, which turned negative at both. Alphabet's free cash flow came in at negative $5.9 billion, the first negative result since the company went public in 2004. The company's finance chief said free cash flow would remain under pressure as the company deepens its investments in AI. Alphabet also lifted its capital spending forecast to as much as $205 billion just this year. Meanwhile, Tesla is spending big on its pivot toward autonomous vehicles and robotics. That includes building a chip manufacturing facility called Terafab, which Tesla is developing in partnership with Elon Musk's rocket company SpaceX and Intel. Meta Platforms is projected to report negative free cash flow when it releases second quarter results next week, according to analysts surveyed by FactSet. Analysts expect the same from Amazon.com, which also reports next week and already saw its free cash flow dip into the red in the first quarter. The world's biggest tech companies, which came to be known for generating ample cash and stable balance sheets, are in the middle of a transformation. They have all bet their futures to some extent on rising AI use, investing in data centers that will make it possible to deliver the computing needed to process AI queries. Those companies are racking up unprecedented debt to fund their AI infrastructure plans. At the same time, cheaper open source AI systems threaten the business models of leading AI labs whose computing and chip needs are driving hyperscale spending. Microsoft, which expects to double its capital spending this fiscal year, is alone among the big AI spenders, often called hyperscalers, in generating positive cash flow with expectations for more than $16 billion in the June quarter, according to FactSet. Investors are genuinely concerned that these companies are in the midst of destroying some of the most successful, scalable, investor-friendly business models the equity market has ever seen, said Mike O'Rourke, chief market strategist at Jones Trading. That should be alarming. Steve.
1: Unpredictability is at top of the Fed's agenda. Article by Nick Tamirios. Next week's Federal Reserve meeting is shaping up as one of the least predictable in years. A renewed oil shock and a hawkish faction pressing to raise rates have collided with cooler inflation data that helps the case for a hold. Presiding over it is a new chairman who has revealed nothing about which way he leans. Warsh has vowed to restore price stability, to disabuse investors of the idea the Fed has implicitly accepted higher inflation. He hasn't spelled out how current interest rates will accomplish that. The officials pressing to raise rates are the more insistent, and a few of them are candidates to dissent if rates stay on hold. Some influential policymakers last week suggested they were inclined to hold, but could support tighter policy this year. A hold would potentially settle little by pushing the debate to September. At the Fed's last meeting, half of Warsh's 18 colleagues expected they would need to raise rates this year. The other half thought they wouldn't. On Wednesday, futures markets put the chance of a rate increase at roughly 1 in 3 when the Fed meets July 28th and 29th, up from about 1 in 10 late last week, according to CME Group. The jump tracked a renewed run-up in energy prices as Middle East conflict has flared again. I can make a good case for either raising rates or not, said William English, a former senior Fed economist now at Yale. The deciding factor, he said, is largely out of the Fed's hands. Whether the Iran conflict eases and oil falls back or worsens and leaves the Fed with a more stubborn inflation problem. If the Iran situation pushes prices up, they'll wish they raised rates, he said. They're just kind of stuck. The case for waiting rests on recent economic data. Energy prices declined in June, and underlying prices were flat in the Consumer Price Index. The June employment report gave no sign of a tight labor market pushing prices higher. The data have been more favorable than what the Fed had in front of them in June, said Dean Markey, chief economist at hedge fund Point 72 Asset Management. It would be strange for the Fed to respond to that set of data by hiking when it chose not to in June. Officials who are more patient argue that this year's inflation has been driven by a series of one-off shocks. First, tariffs, and later, higher energy prices from the war with Iran. that a central bank is supposed to look through

0: rather than fight with interest rates. Some points to signs that the impulse from tariffs on imported goods has finally run its course. There are encouraging reasons to expect that inflation has peaked and should edge down in coming quarters, New York Fed President John Williams said last week. More officials worry their interest rate setting at 3.5% to 3.75% is too low for an economy that keeps defying fears of a slowdown, with inflation still above its 2% target and new price shocks in play. Even after stripping out one-off shocks, they argue, underlying inflation has been stuck near 2.5% for roughly a year, a sign that current setting isn't restrictive enough. Lofty stock markets and easy borrowing conditions for companies suggest the economy could absorb higher rates without much difficulty. Better modest restriction now than severe restriction later, Dallas Fed President Lori Logan said in a speech last week. With an increase, Walsh would be able to define his chairmanship on his own terms. Raising rates over a president who has demanded lower ones would dispatch the idea, pressed by Democrats during his confirmation, that he is Trump's sock puppet. Delivering on his vow before the rest of the committee forces the issue would show him leading it rather than trailing it. One hike gets you more than you might think for your reputation when you are new to the job, said Mark Summerlin of Evenflow Macro. Several Fed officials who had suggested they wouldn't push for July increase, including Governors Lisa Cook, Christopher Waller, and Philip Jefferson, have said one will become harder to postpone if the inflation outlook doesn't improve. Some officials willing to hold steady next week may genuinely think an increase is unneeded, or they might simply be reluctant to force the hand of a chairman who hasn't shown it. Right now, the data is moving in his direction, where he can probably sit tight and buy time, said Michael Gappin, chief U.S. economist at Morgan Stanley. In the absence of guidance from Walsh, investors have taken their cues from wherever they can find them. Walsh, Williams, and Jefferson formed the Fed's policy steering group, known internally as the Troika. Under Walsh's predecessor, Jerome Powell, the two vice chairs helped build support for a policy proposal they workshopped ahead of the meeting, giving markets a read on their thinking. The Troika has continued to meet under Walsh, but he said he wants messier meetings whose outcomes aren't settled in advance. George.
1: Trump's frustrations over Iran sent him into, quote, revenge mode, by Annie Linsky and Josh Dossie. Washington. President Trump was fed up. During a recent meeting in the Oval Office, the president launched into a tirade against Iranian leaders, calling them scumbags and lunatics, and unleashing a series of expletives, according to a person who heard the comments. As the war in Iran enters its fifth month, Trump is increasingly frustrated that a conflict he once thought would be over in a matter of weeks has dragged on with no end in sight, administration officials and others close to the president said. Some of Trump's advisors now worry that the war, which has resulted in higher prices, falling approval ratings, and the deaths of more than a dozen U.S. service members, is consuming his presidency and worsening Republicans' already dim prospects in the coming midterm elections. Trump has been trying to wind down the war for months. He announced a ceasefire in April after he threatened to end Iran's, quote, whole civilization. In June, he said the U.S. and Iran had signed a memorandum of understanding to reopen the Strait of Hormuz, but the brief periods of calm quickly gave way to continued fighting. The president in recent days has grown skeptical that negotiations with Iran can produce a lasting peace, according to people familiar with the matter. A senior administration official said Trump believes the only thing Iran understands is military force, adding that he is in, quote, revenge mode against Tehran. The president, the official said, currently sees few good options besides continuing strikes. Over the past 2 weeks, Washington and Tehran have repeatedly exchanged fire, ramping up the conflict after a ceasefire quickly frayed. And on Wednesday, Houthi militants fired on two Saudi tankers in the Red Sea, sending oil prices skyrocketing. Trump threatened a, quote, major military punishment against Iran if the Houthis continued their attacks. The U.S. is surging forces, medics, and weaponry to the Middle East to give Trump more military options should he choose to escalate the war. Iran has been able to weather previous waves of airstrikes, and a sustained U.S. military campaign risks further eroding munition stocks and public support. The United States signed an MOU with Iran, and they broke it, shot at commercial ships, and killed American soldiers. President Trump is not going to stand by and allow this terrorist behavior to occur, White House Press Secretary Karoline Leavitt said. She said that Iran is paying for its behavior and will continue to pay until they come to the table in what President Trump deems a meaningful way. The war has ratcheted up tensions with Trump's closest partner in the fight, Israel. Trump has expressed frustration with Prime Minister Benjamin Netanyahu of Israel, at times telling aides that he doesn't want to talk to him or meet with him. The senior administration official said, the Israelis have sought to organize a meeting between Netanyahu and Trump, the official said. Netanyahu was expected to come to the U.S. next week to attend the late Senator Lindsey Graham's funeral, but the plans haven't been finalized. The Israeli embassy in Washington didn't comment. Steve?
0: And in the U.S. news section of today's Wall Street Journal, Trump unveils broad set of new tariffs. Duties cite forced labor, cover over 80 nations, representing 99% of U.S. trade. Article by Gavin Bade, Washington. The U.S. will impose tariffs ranging from 10% to 12.5% on its major trading partners as part of a new set of duties that the Trump administration says are designed to combat forced labor. The new duties, announced by U.S. Trade Representative Jameson Greer's office on Thursday, are meant to replace Trump's temporary 10% global tariff, which was expiring early Friday. President Trump put that temporary tariff in place in February after the Supreme Court struck down most of his global tariffs. The new levies target more than 80 countries that Greer's office said represent about 99% of U.S. trade. Countries that have laws on the books to combat forced labor were given a 10% tariff, while those without such statutes were given a 12.5% tariff. The new levies were to go into place at 12:01 a.m. Eastern Time on Friday, the same time the temporary tariffs were set to expire. Goods covered by separate national security tariffs like steel, aluminum, automobiles, and parts won't be subject to the new tariffs, and certain food and agricultural imports, fertilizers, and energy products will also be exempt. The new levies are based on a frequently used section of trade law, Section 301 of the Trade Act of 1974, that is considered more legally durable than the basis for the tariffs the Supreme Court struck down. Once in place, the levies can remain indefinitely and be unilaterally altered by the president. The immediate economic impacts of the tariffs are expected to be limited, as the new tariff rates are similar to the 10% global tariff that was expiring early Friday. Even so, trade experts point out that there are a number of other tariff actions planned in the coming months that could further raise costs for businesses and consumers. Countries that make progress in combating forced labor, such as passing laws prohibiting the importation of goods made with it, could move from a 12.5% tariff to 10%, a senior administration official told reporters Thursday. India, for instance, was slated for a 12.5% tariff when a preliminary report was released by the U.S. government in June, but was downgraded to a 10% tariff after a passage of a law combating forced labor. It remains unclear, however, if any nation could convince the Trump administration to move its forced labor tariffs to zero. The U.S. doesn't currently view any nation in the investigation as sufficiently enforcing its labor protections, even if it has laws on the books. But the official said the administration would continue to monitor the issue. Despite the stated goal of combating forced labor, critics argue the new levies are actually aimed at rebuilding Trump's global tariff regime in the aftermath of the Supreme Court ruling. Immediately following the decision, senior administration officials said they would replace the illegal tariffs with levies at similar levels, though in recent weeks, Greer has been more careful not to prejudge the outcomes of his tariff investigation in case of legal challenges. They've shifted once they launch these investigations into a more deliberate, rigorous process, which would you expect from the USTR, said Blake Hardin, former trade counsel for the House Ways and Means Committee, now a consulting firm EY. Does that change the fact that they're still trying to recreate the tariff regime? Probably not. Trade lawyers say the new tariffs are likely to withstand legal scrutiny as Section 301 gives broad authority to the president to enact tariffs after an investigation. While some critics have argued that Greer's forced labor investigation isn't as thorough as previous Section 301 probes, the Trade Act doesn't require mathematical precision for tariffs to pass legal muster, said Tim Brightbill, a partner at law firm Wiley Rain. George.
1: DOJ shift will ease merger reviews. It's written by Dave Michaels, Washington. Merging companies will get a shortcut to ending antitrust investigations under a Justice Department change meant to make the government review process less burdensome for businesses. The department's antitrust division was set to announce Thursday a new model for streamlining merger reviews that would quickly focus on the most apparent ways a deal might diminish competition, according to department officials. Antitrust enforcers won't use the targeted approach in every case, but the process will allow some deals to clear federal scrutiny earlier, the officials said. Mergers valued at more than $133 million must be reported to the federal antitrust enforcers. While President Trump's enforcers have challenged only a few deals in court, they still conduct in-depth investigations on dozens of deals that could diminish competition. Each full probe can take as long as a year. Under the new policy, the department will commit to seeking records about the deal from fewer executives or employees. It will decide on whether to close or expand a merger investigation within about 5 weeks of receiving the corporate records, officials said.
0: Oh, you never said my name, George. I was waiting.
1: Steve?
0: Thank you, George.
1: I'm sorry.
0: EU fines Google $1 billion. Penalty comes at a risky time for the bloc's economic ties with the U.S. Article by Edith Hancock and Kim McArrow. Brussels. The European Union fined Alphabet's Google $1 billion for breaching its digital competition rules in a case that risks aggravating tensions with the Trump administration as it prepares new global tariffs. The European Commission, the EU's executive arm, said Thursday that Google unfairly favored its own services on its widely used search engine and that the company imposed restrictions on app developers, preventing them from freely steering users to other offers outside of the company's Play Store. The 890 million euro fine, equivalent to $1.02 billion, comes at a risky time for the EU's economic relationship with the U.S. The Trump administration, which has repeatedly lashed out at the EU over its tech regulations, is readying new tariffs to replace temporary levies that are due to expire on Friday. A group of U.S. lawmakers wrote a letter to President Trump this week asking him to use all available tools, including tariff investigations, to retaliate against EU tech rules if dialogue with the bloc doesn't work. It is important to make clear that the EU's access to the U.S. market is not guaranteed and can be limited should the EU continue to pursue discriminatory acts, policies, and practices in the digital sector, the letter said. Thursday's fine is Google's first penalty under the Digital Markets Act, the bloc's digital antitrust rules. The fine is divided between the commission's objections to the company's search engine and Play Store terms. Google said the EU's rules are making its product offerings in Europe worse. The EU's implementation of Digital Markets Act continues to break everyday products, Kent Walker, Google's president of global affairs, said. To comply, we are having to strip away real-time search features Europeans love, like instant pricing and direct availability for hotels, flights, and restaurants, and dismantle safety protections on Google Play. The EU's decision is a culmination of a years-long investigation into Google's compliance with the law. Google has made several tweaks to how its products work, including testing results for services such as flights and hotels, testing changes to how it presents shopping ads and content, and changing its terms for app developers steering customers toward offers outside of its own Play Store. The Commission said it is assessing Google's changes, adding that the company has shown progress toward compliance on its search and steering policies. Google has 60 days to address the EU's concern, or it could risk additional fines. News Corp, owner of the Wall Street Journal, has a commercial agreement to supply content on Google platforms. Trump has threatened retaliation against the EU over the past tech company fines. After the bloc fined Google 2.95 billion euro last year for abusing the dominance of its advertising technology tools, Trump threatened to open a trade investigation to nullify the unfair practices. He didn't take any action at the time. European officials say their tech laws aren't discriminatory and that the bloc has the right to set its own rules. The Digital Markets Act, which aims to make it easier for smaller companies to compete with digital giants, regulates how companies operate within the block, but doesn't dictate how they run their businesses in the U.S. or elsewhere. U.S. officials previously told the EU that they intend to stick to the terms of the U.S.-EU trade deal that was reached last year. The U.S. agreed at the time to cap most tariffs on the bloc at 15%. An EU official said Thursday that the bloc is ready to engage with the Trump administration on its tech rules. The Commission didn't have any indication that a new tariff investigation on European tech legislation was in the works, the official said. George.
1: Lower-income workers see boost in earnings growth, through by Gene Whalen and Justin LaHart. Working-class Americans have experienced a paycheck bump in recent months after tax breaks and some signs of faster earnings growth. Certain data suggest a welcome development for households that have been struggling with inflation and stagnant wages. An improvement in the finances of working people at the lower end of the economic scale might help explain why their spending on both essentials and discretionary items has accelerated, some economists said. Federal data this week showed an acceleration in weekly earnings growth for low and middle income full-time workers during the second quarter compared with a year earlier. Weekly pay rose 5.5% for workers at the 25th percentile of earnings and 4.6% for workers at the median, according to Labor Department data. That outpaced growth of 1.5% or less for higher earning brackets, and it outpaced inflation too. Consumer prices rose 3.9% over the same period. To be sure, not all data point to an improvement for the working class. And any relief could be short-lived as crude oil and gas prices climb, tariffs return, and artificial intelligence adds inflation pressures. Lower-income Americans who would most benefit from fatter paychecks are also those most sensitive to price increases. Working-class Americans have felt particularly squeezed in recent years as inflation and cooling wage gains pinched their pocketbooks. Many have also missed out on the big gains in housing values and stock market portfolios enjoyed by wealthier households. The widening gap between their fortunes and those of higher-income Americans amounted to a two-speed economy. ATSI, Sheth, an economist and chief credit officer at Moody's Ratings, called the recent data, quote, a nice bump for the lower-income groups. Data from the Bank of America Institute showed that the after-tax wage growth for lower-income households accelerated in June to the fastest pace since July 2023. The Bank of America data show wages for the bottom third of earners grew by 4.1% in June from a year earlier, surpassing wage growth of middle-income households for the first time since 2024 and nearly matching the wage growth of the highest-income households. The bank's data also show that spending by lower-income households picked up in June compared with a year ago, not just on necessities, but on discretionary items, too. The bank's income groups fluctuate month to month depending on the mix of depositors and other factors, but they align closely with U.S. Census figures that put middle income between $60,000 and $130,000 a year. Steve?
0: Markets punish Musk and his fans, by Becky Peterson and Micah Maidenberg. A month ago, Elon Musk was crowned the world's first trillionaire after a record public offering for SpaceX. Now investors are growing impatient with the pioneering businessman as the bills come due on his most ambitious promises for SpaceX and Tesla. Tesla shares fell around 14.5% on Thursday, erasing $215 billion of market value after the electric vehicle maker missed earnings targets and logged negative cash flow for the first time in 2 years. It was part of a wider stock sell-off amid fears that big tech companies are overspending on artificial intelligence. On an earnings call, Musk walked back earlier guidance on the rollout of its robo-taxi ride-hailing service, Optimus humanoid robots, and an electric semi-truck that has been in development for years. Shares of SpaceX, which went public at $135 and traded above $225 in the days after its debut, are down more than 40% from those highs. The stock broke below its initial public offering price within weeks and has lost more than $1 trillion in value from its peak. The declines have deepened after SpaceX postponed a test launch of its Starship rocket and as investors anticipate a flood of shares being freed from lockup restrictions in early August. That would allow insiders to sell some of their stakes, putting further pressure on the share price. Investors are still waiting for the next Starship test mission, which SpaceX pushed from Thursday to Friday evening due to poor weather in Texas. Samer Halawi, a consultant and former satellite executive, said SpaceX has exposed itself to more pressure by going public, especially as it pursues untested concepts like deploying AI satellites. Access to capital is going to be scrutinized, Halawi said. When you're a public company, people are going to expect a return. You can't operate the same way you've been operating. SpaceX and Tesla are still among the most valuable U.S. companies, valued at $1.5 trillion and $1 trillion, respectively. Investors continue to place a premium on Musk's leadership of the companies and his ambitious product roadmaps. True believers see Musk as a visionary capable of seizing markets long before they exist, citing Tesla's dominance in the electric vehicle market and SpaceX's success in the rocket launch business. Musk has promised to transition both companies into dominant forces in an AI arms race in which they are behind. I love Tesla and have been a super fan for well over a decade, Tesla influencer Dylan Loomis posted on X ahead of the earnings report. If these goals are so uncertain, please just don't share them. Say whatever you want internally, but to say them publicly and not even get close does nothing but hurt the company and many following it. In an earnings call Wednesday, Tesla executives responded to questions from individual investors frustrated by the slow rollout of its robo-taxi ride-hailing service, which expanded to its seventh city in July. Musk in January had said that the service would be in one quarter to half of the U.S. by the end of the year. Musk continued to tease a future demonstration of Tesla's third-generation Optimus robot, which he previously said would be demonstrated in the first quarter. Musk has said that the robot could be the largest product of all time, and that Tesla is preparing its production line to manufacture 1 million of the bots annually. Tesla also told investors in its earnings slides that it planned to start production for its all-electric semi-truck by the end of the year, despite Musk telling investors in April that production would start soon. For SpaceX, much of the company's promises ride on the success of its Starship rocket, which is still under development. SpaceX scheduled a test flight for July 16th, but the launch was scrubbed after unexpected problems with several engines on the rocket's booster. The stock's weakness following the delay prompted some SpaceX fans who closely monitor and cheer its launches to share their frustrations in social media posts. The company needs to move Starship from a test phase and start using it on revenue-generating missions. In an IPO filing, SpaceX said it expects to begin deploying upgraded Starlink satellites with Starship during the second half of the year. Also pressuring SpaceX shares is the reality that insiders will be allowed to sell some of their holdings shortly after the company hosts its first-ever earnings call on August 4th. The lockup expiration on August 6th will add up to 911.5 million shares to the market, roughly doubling the amount that are free to trade. Investors and analysts have speculated that Musk, who is the biggest individual shareholder in the two companies, could try to merge SpaceX and Tesla into a single AI-focused company. There's more and more overlap, especially with TerraFab, Musk said, referring to a multi-billion dollar joint venture to develop and manufacture chips in Texas. But obviously, we can't talk about, you know, combining companies and that kind of thing on earnings call. It's got to be done with the appropriate process. George.
1: Intel sales surged 25%, defying expectations. It's written by Rolf Winkler. Intel's business continues to turn around, demonstrated by a second quarter earnings report that came in well ahead of investors' expectations. On Thursday, the chip maker reported sales of $16.1 billion for the June quarter, up 25% from the year earlier period, and beating estimates from analysts by 11%. Intel projected that September quarter revenue will come in between $15.8 and $16.8 billion, well above the $15.1 billion analysts had projected. Shares traded up 4.7% after the markets closed. Our Q2 results represent our strongest revenue growth in more than 15 years, said Intel's chief executive Lip-Bu Tan in a statement. AI is driving unprecedented demand, and as we continue to execute, Intel is well positioned to capture sustainable growth. Chief Financial Officer David Zinsser said in an interview that the company was able to catch up in fulfilling demand in the second quarter after leaving business on the table in the first. He also pointed to strong average prices for Intel's products. From a pricing perspective, things held up better than we expected, he said. The artificial intelligence revolution has begun to benefit Intel because the next wave of AI technology, AI agents, completing tasks for users, relies on the central processing units, or CPUs, that are the company's specialty. Intel had fallen behind because the development and use of the most sophisticated models is primarily powered by graphics processing units, or GPUs, made by companies such as NVIDIA. With data centers packed with CPUs, the turnaround is seen in Intel's data center revenue, which grew by 59% compared with the prior year period, continuing a recent trend. Intel isn't yet seeing the full negative impact from the AI boom that is poised to weigh on the other side of its business, that is selling chips that power personal computers, which grew by 13% in the quarter. That impact will make itself felt in the business in coming quarters, said Zinsser. Huge demand for AI servers in data centers is causing a shortage in memory chips made by other companies that are crucial components inside PCs. As a result, memory chip prices have exploded, forcing PC makers to raise prices and reducing sales to consumers. Meantime, Intel's business manufacturing chips for others is also seeing its growth accelerate. Sales for that unit rose 31% in the quarter after rising 16% last quarter. Steve?
0: Nestle sells half of its water business. New private equity joint venture, Perenel, is valued at around $5.6 billion. Article by Amy Look. Nestle agreed to offload half of its water unit home to Perrier and San Pellegrino to private equity group Platinum Equity in a $3.4 billion deal as it continues to shoulder hefty costs from its restructuring efforts. The Swiss consumer goods company said it would create a joint venture with billionaire Tom Gore's Platinum Equity and shed a 50% stake in its waters and beverage business for 3 billion euros in cash or $3.4 billion. The new business called Perenel is valued at 4.9 billion euro, including cash and debt, with the deal expected to close in the first half of next year. The agreement is the latest step in a restructuring push that drove up costs in the first half of the year, weighing on profits. The maker of Kit Kat chocolate bars and Nescafe coffee said in its results that net profit for the period was 3.47 billion Swiss francs, or $4.26 billion. Missing company-compiled analyst estimates that the figures would remain relatively unchanged on year at 5.07 billion francs. Nestle's shares fell 7.8% on Thursday. The company previously indicated that it was aiming to sell a few brands. In February, Nestle said it would shed its remaining ice cream business into its Franeri joint venture, in which it keeps a 50% stake. Nestle has also been seeking buyers for Nature's Bounty and other brands in its vitamin business as a way to improve sales growth, pivoting toward higher-end products such as Solgar and Garden of Life. On Thursday, Nestle said it expects to sell mainstream and value brands within its vitamins arm by the first half of next year. The loss on the disposal of the segment is expected to be around 1.3 billion francs. Chief Executive Officer Philip Navratil is undertaking an overhaul of the maker of Nescafe coffee and Purina pet food in a bid to steady the ship after a string of setbacks, underperformance, and management upheaval in recent years. His efforts since taking the helm in September have focused on slimming down its sizable portfolio, mirroring moves by rivals in the sector. Nestle has said it is cutting around 16,000 jobs, has sold off brands, and is reorganizing the business around four major categories: coffee, pet care, nutrition, and food. Other consumers' good businesses have also been aiming to get leaner. Dove soap maker Unilever spun off its ice cream business last year into the Magnum Ice Cream Company and struck a deal with spice maker McCormick to combine food businesses. Similarly, UK sugar to clothing company Associated British Foods said it was separating budget fashion retailer Primark from its food arm. Nestle's organic sales for the second quarter, also reported Thursday, rose 3.7% on year. The result was driven by pricing, which was up 1.9%, while growth in sales volumes, called real internal growth, was 1.8%. Overall sales were 21.79 billion francs for the second quarter compared with 21.63 billion francs a year earlier, and analysts' expectations of 21.71 billion francs, according to company-compiled estimates. George.
1: Inside Taco Bell's rush to contain cyclospora, it's written by Heather Haddon. The word went out from Taco Bell's leaders on the evening of July 14th, stop the trucks. Public health officials that night had notified the chain that the shredded lettuce garnishing Crunchwrap Supremes, Cantina chicken burritos, and other menu items was the suspected culprit in a rapidly expanding cyclospora outbreak. Executives rushed to halt shipments, then on their way to hundreds of Taco Bell's 7,785 U.S. locations. Over the course of late-night virtual meetings and gatherings since early last week, Taco Bell executives have pushed to respond to one of the biggest food safety crises in the chain's history, an episode that has lodged the phrase explosive diarrhea firmly in national headlines. More than 1,600 people who became ill in the outbreak reported eating at Taco Bell locations across five states, federal health officials said last week. Officials later named produce giant Taylor Farms as the lettuce supplier. Taco Bell's efforts to contain the cyclospora outbreaks are testing the agility of a chain known as one of fast food's top operators and challenging the durability of its customer base, a dedicated and youthful clientele that has helped Taco Bell stand out in a difficult industry. The chain has said it voluntarily acted to protect consumers and urged other restaurants and retailers to do the same. This article is based on interviews with current and former Taco Bell officials and people familiar with its operations. It could take months for Taco Bell to rebuild its business based on the experience of other restaurant chains trying to move past a food safety crisis. Taco Bell risks alienating customers with its social media messages and advertising since the outbreak, which have included a playful tone and kissy emojis, said Pam, I'm not sure what that means, said Pam Goldstein, a crisis communications consultant who helped McDonald's when it contended with the 2024 E. coli outbreak. You have one shot to get it right, Goldstein said. Taco Bell said its efforts were reinforcing consumer confidence in its food safety and that it appreciated fans who have continued coming in. The chain said it had received positive feedback for its handling of the outbreak. Reports of suspected cyclospora cases in the Midwest began circulating in July, with a growing number of consumers in Michigan, Ohio, and other nearby states complaining of cramping, nausea, and watery diarrhea. As cases spread, health authorities were in touch with Taco Bell about food safety concerns concentrated in southeast Michigan. Some Taco Bell locations voluntarily stopped serving lettuce. Around July 7, at least one Michigan location put up a sign saying there had been a nationwide recall of lettuce, cilantro, onion, pico de gallo, and guacamole. Michigan Chief Executive Medical Executive Natasha Bagdasarian said that no such recalls had been ordered. But online, where photos of the sign rapidly circulated, consumers started connecting cyclospora cases with Taco Bell. Consumers have filed at least four lawsuits against Taco Bell in connection with their illnesses, alleging the chain sold adulterated products that led to lost wages, suffering, and bodily harm. Taco Bell has yet to respond in court. Steve?
0: And this is the Review and Outlook column that appears regularly in the Wall Street Journal. The surprise billing racket. Congress measures success by what it passes, not by the result of what it passes. A classic example is the No Surprise Act of 2020, which has had consequences nearly the opposite of what was intended. Read on and weep. Surprise medical bills were the outrage du jour before the pandemic, and in 2019, President Trump leapt in. For too long, surprise billings which has been a tremendous problem in this country, has left some patients with thousands of dollars of unexpected and unjustified charges for services they did not know anything about. Surprise bills usually resulted from patients who received emergency care at hospitals outside their insurance network or at in-network hospitals that contract with out-of-network providers. Hospitals sometimes employ outside provider groups that can be less expensive than putting physicians on their payrolls. As Congress considered arbitration legislation, insurers and provider groups clashed. Insurers wanted Congress to require arbitrators to peg payments to out-of-network providers to their in-network rates. Provider groups called this unfair. Congress finally attached the No Surprises Act to its December 2020 COVID spending splurge. Providers won. Insurers and their customers lost. The legislation ended surprise bills, but swelled costs for insurers, which are now being passed along in higher premiums. The law established baseball-style arbitration to resolve payment disputes between out-of-network providers and insurers. Third-party arbitration companies certified by the Centers for Medicare and Medicaid Services, CMS, are required to choose between payment rates proposed by a patient's insurer and the provider. No splitting the baby. Arbitrators last year ruled in favor of providers in nearly 90% of cases. Large provider groups on average win payments that are 3 to 9 times in-network rates. One reason that they can choose which CMS-certified arbitration company reviews their claims. No surprise they funnel claims to those that rule in their favor. Arbitrators also have a strong incentive to rule for providers to attract more business. Arbitrators set their fees, typically about $600 per claim, which are paid by the losing party. Ruling for providers encourages them to file more claims. No surprise, claims have exploded. In 2021, Biden officials projected that 17,000 disputes would go to arbitration every year. Last year, there were 2.6 million, and claims keep rising. Claims against Elevance Health increased 30% between last year's fourth quarter and this year's first. Insurers have challenged about 40% of claims by providers as ineligible for arbitration under the No Surprise Law, usually because they involve elective procedures. But arbitrators often don't throw out ineligible claims. Why not? Because they don't get paid unless they issue a payment determination. Providers are winning huge payouts for ineligible claims, which encourages them to file more claims seeking bigger payments. The riches that can be made have discouraged providers from joining insurers' networks, which ironically was one of the surprise billings law's goals. Planned procedures, not emergencies that the law was designed to address, account for the bulk of insurer payouts. Elevance says plastic surgeons seek $100,000 on average for breast reduction surgeries, while in-network providers are paid $2,000 to $5,000 on average. Medicare pays only $1,500. One Connecticut practice is obtaining awards of roughly $440,000 for the procedure. In New York, podiatrists are filing claims averaging $30,000 for hammer toe surgeries. Medicare pays roughly $400 for the procedure, and in-network providers get $700. Doctors who remotely monitor patients' nervous systems during surgeries, often from their homes in other states, have joined the racket. In several markets reviewed by Elevance, surgeons perform spinal procedures are typically reimbursed $7,000 to $12,000, while out-of-network neurologists remotely monitoring them are winning upwards of $40,000 in arbitration. One provider sought $9 million in a single year for remote neural monitoring services. A lucrative cottage industry has developed around this system. Medical building companies, the most prominent is Halo MD, submit claims on behalf of providers and take a cut of provider awards. The owners of Halo MD also run a neural monitoring service. Private equity firms own some of the top billing providers, including Team Health, SCP Health, and Radiology Partners. They also are financing arbitration companies. Don't blame private equity for exploiting the perverse incentives that Congress created. Hard to believe, but Democratic-run states are doing a better job of limiting arbitration abuse. Between May 2024 and May 2025, Virginia's arbitration system for fully insured commercial plans enacted by the Democrats in 2020 handled 252 cases, compared to more than 34,000 Virginia cases that were filed in the federal system. Democrats in New York recently capped provider payouts under the state system. The reforms came after state officials discovered that arbitration abuse was costing its state employees' health plan more than $200 million. This abuse is a primary contributor to the nearly 10% increase in premium rates this year, the state said. Insurers are begging Congress and the administration for help to counter abuse. One place to start would be for CMS to audit and decertify arbitration firms that repeatedly rule for providers on ineligible claims. CMS could also issue guidelines setting caps on payments to providers, though legislation might be required to make this stick. Alas, the Trump administration recently finalized a Biden-proposed rule aimed at making arbitration more efficient and less expensive for providers. This will encourage more claims. The surprise billing fiasco is typical of how the government works, or, more accurately, doesn't. George.
1: Thanks, Steve. Ford and Geely plan to tie up in Spain. It's written by Dominic Chopping. Ford Motor and Geely Automotive agreed to a new manufacturing partnership that allows the Chinese automaker to build some of its cars at Ford's Valencia plant in Spain, while also committing to jointly develop a new SUV. The deal is the latest move by a Western automaker to open its European factory gates to Chinese competitors as they look to fill capacity and secure the future of their production sites amid challenging market conditions. Tech-heavy Chinese cars continue to erode market share for Western car makers both in China and increasingly in Europe, prompting companies to seek partnerships as a way to tap into Chinese technology while cutting costs through shared purchasing and engineering. Jeep maker Stellantis said recently that two of its factories in Spain would produce electric vehicles with China's Leap motor, while a separate deal would see Dongfeng, D-O-N-G-F-E-N-G, assemble at least one of its premium Voya, V-O-Y-A-H, branded electric vehicle models at a Stellantis factory in Rennes, France. Ford said in a statement Thursday that Europe represents one of the, quote, fiercest competitive battles, end quote, in the global auto industry, with tightening regulation, high operating costs, and new competitors that have raised the bar on manufacturing cost and technology. By pooling production volume, Ford and Geely will maximize the capacity of the Valencia plant, lower the cost of every vehicle built there, and compete at this emerging cost standard, the company said. The agreement will see Ford and Geely form a new Euro-focused joint venture that will manufacture passenger vehicles for both brands that are tailored for the European market. Ford will continue to produce its Kuga, it's K-U-G-A, at the Valencia plant in addition to a new Bronco SUV with production starting in 2028. Geely will manufacture two electric SUVs at the site, with the first model to roll off the production line in 2028, while the two companies are also set to produce a new crossover SUV designed by Ford and jointly developed by Geely. The company said the venture supports Geely's international expansion and advances Ford's strategy of using partnerships to compete with speed, efficiency, and scale in Europe. This partnership shows how automakers are strengthening Europe's industrial base, but we can't do it alone, said Jim Bobek, president of Ford of Europe. Thanks for listening. Thanks again, and be sure to join us again next week for more editions of the Wall Street Journal. Have a great weekend.

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1: Hello, this is Jean at the Talking Information Center. Today is Friday, July 24, 2026, and here are the top stories from the Washington Post. Saudi nuclear deal in doubt as Trump adds new condition regarding Israel. By Michael Birnbaum and Evan Halper. Saudi Arabia would need to normalize relations with Israel to receive the U.S. nuclear technology it has long sought, President Donald Trump said Thursday, adding a new and potentially deal-ending stipulation to an agreement signed just a day earlier. The nuclear deal, which was fiercely opposed by Israel and others concerned about nuclear proliferation, is totally subject to Saudi Arabia joining the Abraham Accords, Trump said in a social media post, referring to the effort from his first term to normalize relations between Israel and Muslim-majority countries from which it had long been estranged. The Saudis have thus far refused to join the accord. It was the latest whiplash-inducing policy shift from the White House, which had faced down considerable political opposition to push forward with the Saudi deal. The Biden administration also discussed a nuclear deal with Saudi Arabia, but tied any agreement to opening diplomatic relations with Israel, a move that has the potential to reshape dynamics in the Middle East, but which remains distant. If the Saudis don't join the Abraham Accords, the deal is off, White House Press Secretary Caroline Levitt said a few hours after Trump's post, responding to questions from reporters. Asked why that condition had not been included in the deal when it was announced Wednesday, Levitt said that Trump is always the final dealmaker. It wasn't immediately clear how the Trump administration would modify a legal agreement that it has already signed with the Saudi government. Asked for details, the White House pointed to Levitt's comments. The deal to allow the Saudis to build nuclear power plants using U.S. technology, creating a pathway to a Saudi nuclear enrichment program, has set off debate in Congress. Many lawmakers fear that allowing more countries to develop enrichment programs could eventually lead to more possessing nuclear weapons. Israel hotly opposes Saudi Arabia's developing a nuclear enrichment program, fearful it could lead to a regional arms race. Israeli leaders welcomed Trump's new conditions. The Saudis have long sought to build nuclear power plants on their territory, and Crown Prince Mohammed bin Salman, the de facto ruler of the country, has declared that they would work to develop nuclear weapons if Iran develops its own. The Biden administration also explored a nuclear deal with Saudi Arabia, but it ultimately floundered because normalizing relations with Israel was the main condition the U.S. placed on the agreement. The deal the Trump administration signed Wednesday would have imposed no such requirement. Trump's new condition on Thursday would attach a major string to the deal. Saudi leaders were nearing a normalization agreement with Israel in 2023, just before the Hamas attack on Israel on October 7 of that year. Since then, however, talks have been paused. Saudi leaders now say they would want guarantees of an eventual Palestinian state, and Saudi public opinion has soured toward Israel because of its handling of the war in Gaza. Any nuclear deal tied to Saudi-Israel diplomatic breakthroughs has seemed remote. The civil nuclear deal, there will be no enrichment of material being made between the United States Department of Energy and Saudi Arabia, which pertains only to non-military use such as the ones that Iran and UAE and others already have, will be approved, Trump wrote on Truth Social on Thursday, but it is totally subject to Saudi Arabia joining the very respected and successful Abraham Accords. The Abraham Accords, signed in 2020, normalized diplomatic and economic ties between Israel and Bahrain and the United Arab Emirates. Morocco later joined. Saudi Arabia is a heavyweight of the Middle East. Boosting ties to Israel would be a major shift in a region long beset by religious tensions. The president's assertion that there would be no nuclear enrichment as part of the deal appears to contradict how people familiar with the deal have described it. Most of the deal's details remain private. The president will need to submit the agreement to Congress, starting a 90-day clock for approval. That move could take place as early as today. It is unlikely Congress will be able to stop the deal, even if there is substantial opposition. The president could veto their disapproval, and opponents are unlikely to have the votes to override him. But Trump's new condition could stymie the deal even before it gets off the ground. Trump had not spoken to Mohammed in the hours since the social media announcement, Levitt said, nor did he speak to Israeli Prime Minister Benjamin Netanyahu, she said. It was just the latest example of the president's on-again, off-again approach to policymaking. Last week, Trump said that the United States would impose a 20% toll on shipping through the Strait of Hormuz, despite months in which his own administration said that doing so would be a violation of international law. A day later, and following widespread condemnation, he abandoned the idea, saying he would make investment deals with Persian Gulf countries instead. The agreement that Energy Secretary Chris Wright and his Saudi counterpart signed Wednesday lays out conditions for nuclear energy cooperation and includes stipulations aimed at preventing the spread of nuclear weapons. But unlike other recent deals with countries that do not already have a domestic enrichment program, this one would not impose the same strict conditions aimed at preventing them from moving in that direction. The initial announcement of the deal on Wednesday drew condemnation in Israel, where leaders fear a Saudi nuclear program could spur a regional arms race. Israelis worry that Turkey and others could also seek nuclear enrichment programs, ultimately leading to far more countries in the region that have a pathway to a nuclear weapon. Israel has an undeclared nuclear weapons program, in addition to civilian nuclear power capability. Saudi Arabia's joining of the Abraham Accords would be a historic leap forward for peace in the Middle East, Netanyahu said Thursday in a statement. The Trump administration has offered little information about the agreement's contents. Three people familiar with the details said that it is designed with safeguards to keep the Saudis from enriching nuclear fuel to weapons-grade level. But they said it exempts the Saudis from aggressive international inspections required in nuclear reactor deals with other countries, including the United Arab Emirates. Instead, sensitive inspections would be executed by American teams under terms spelled out in the agreement, which was initially worked out when the Crown Prince visited Washington in November. The people spoke on the condition of anonymity because they were not authorized to discuss the agreement publicly. These agreements reflect our two nations' shared commitment to strengthening U.S.-Saudi commercial relations, delivering prosperity at home, and security to our allies abroad, Energy Secretary Chris Wright said in a Wednesday statement. Trump had to sign a separate national security waiver to allow the deal to move forward, since it does not include conventional international inspections, according to the people familiar with the deal. Under the Saudi deal, the two countries agree to study for 2 years whether enrichment on Saudi soil is feasible and necessary. Proponents say the deal with the Saudis gives the U.S. an opportunity to control the expansion of the enrichment network on its own terms and limit the risk of nuclear proliferation. The deal requires

She is survived by her devoted family, sons Michael, Jennifer, of Vienna, Virginia, and Kenny, Barbaran, of Knoxville, Tennessee, and daughters Elaine Teak Ryan, Armin, of Ramsey, New Jersey, and Kathy Martin of Vero Beach, Florida. She was the proud Nana and Grandma of Jeffrey, Christine Ballin, and Timothy, Lisa Weckstein, Martin, Joseph, Shelby, Alexander, and Daniel Teak Ryan, and Shane, Kelly, Reagan, Michael Techiera, and Bryn Martin. Since 2019, Jean delighted in the births of her six great-grandchildren, Edward, Madeleine, Audrey, Alice, Walter, and Henry. In addition, she was honored to be step-grandmother to five grand and seven great-grandchildren. Jean is also survived by her younger sister, Carol, Lawrence, Thomas of Pittsburgh, PA. Her parents, Mary and Eugene Bueller, and younger siblings Shirley, Paul, and Patricia, all of Pittsburgh, predeceased her. Jean was born on July 17, 1927 in Pittsburgh, PA, where she was raised. During her high school years, she was known for her love of all sports, especially bowling and basketball, her sewing skills, and her artistic ability, all of which she continued to demonstrate throughout her life. After graduating high school, she worked at the Hospital Service Association of Pittsburgh. Although Jean grew up a mere 3 miles from Jack in Pittsburgh and their families knew one another, it wasn't until 1948 that they met at a church dance. After a 3-year courtship, they married in 1951. In 1959, Jack's management career with UPS called for their relocation to the NYC metropolitan area. There they settled into the New Jersey suburb of Dumont, where they raised their four children. Jean was a homemaker and she enabled her family to thrive through her multiple full-time roles including wife, mother, advisor, bookkeeper, referee, coach, hostess, volunteer, and handywoman. At St. Mary's Catholic Church, she was a member of the Altar and Rosary Society and Cursillo groups and a Eucharistic minister. She was also a member of the local women's club. Upon Jack's retirement in 1986, they relocated to Tobyhanna, PA, where they attended St. Anne's Catholic Church and were members of the Pocono Farms Country Club. For over 25 years, they also spent some of the winter months on their favorite island, Barbados, where they developed many wonderful, lasting friendships. In 1998, Jean and Jack bought their home in the Bent Pine Golf Club community in Vero Beach, Florida, where they enjoyed many fun years as golf and social members. During that time, they were parishioners of St. Helen Catholic Church. In 2011, they quit the snowbird life to live in Vero Beach full-time. In 2017, they relocated to the Indian River Estates Axe Retirement Community in Vero and became parishioners of St. John of the Cross Catholic Church. Over the years, they enjoyed and generously supported the theater, symphony, art museum, and a variety of charitable causes in Vero Beach. In retirement, Jean and Jack enjoyed traveling the U.S. and the world, enjoying wonderful adventures and making new friends along the way. They passed on their love of travel to their grandchildren by accompanying them on trips to Alaska and Europe. Jean enjoyed painting, sewing, crafting, swimming, tennis, golf, and some cross-country skiing in her retirement years. She loved to play mahjong and various card games. Jean was smart and resourceful, kind, considerate, and emphatically fair. She was known, even in her high school days, for being a genuine friend. She didn't like being the center of attention, but she did love when friends at Indian River Estates complimented her beautiful white hair. She had a quick wit and great sense of humor, which were still evident in her 98th year. Although her passing leaves us grieving, we are comforted knowing that Jean and Jack are now reunited and still loving and watching over their family from an even better vantage point. Cremation was provided by Thomas S. Lowther Funeral Home and AMP Crematory in Vero Beach, Florida. A joint funeral mass will be celebrated for Jean and Jack at 10 a.m. on September 26, 2026 at St. Philip Catholic Church in Pittsburgh, the same church in which they were married 75 years ago. It will be followed by interment in Resurrection Cemetery and a family celebration.

0: of life. 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Donations in Jean's memory can be made to the Axe Legacy Foundation, 2250 Indian Creek Boulevard, West Vero Beach, Florida, 32966, with the memo for Samaritan Fund in memory of Mary Jean Martin. Arrangements are by Thomas S. Lowther Funeral Home and Amp, Crematory, Vero Beach. 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Mary Jo Mark. Mary Jo Mark passed away peacefully on May 17, 2026, in Knoxville, Tennessee. She was born in Ashtabula, Ohio on March 20, 1942 to Clifford M. Luce and Genevieve, Jen, T. Luce. Mary Jo lived with her parents and brother Myron Luce in Ashtabula until they moved to Stuart, Florida in the 1950s. Her father built a successful chrysanthemum business, Sun Mums. Mary Jo spent a lot of time in the greenhouses with her father, which is where her love of gardening began. She graduated from Martin County High School in 1960. Mary Jo met Gordon Allen Mark, Jr., Allen, in the 1960s, and they were married on February 22, 1969. Allen built a successful business, and Mary Jo was fortunate to be able to stay home and raise their three children, Jennifer, Joe, and Scott. The family enjoyed family trips out west, boating in Stuart, and yearly summer trips to Isla Morada, Florida. Mary Jo loved to cook, garden, needlepoint, and was an avid sewer. While raising her children, she typically had a beautiful garden where she grew many vegetables and herbs. In the sewing room Allen built for her, she created beautiful pillows, clothing, blankets, quilts, and handbags. Mary Jo opened Mary Jo's Needles and Pins in the late 1980s, where she happily catered to other sewers and quilters. The store closed when Allen and Mary Jo purchased an Airstream camper and began traveling around the United States with other Airstream owners. Eventually they sold their home on SE St. Lucie Boulevard, traded in their Airstream camper for a motorhome, and set off as full-time travelers. Over the next 6 years they traveled to many parts of the United States, including Alaska, as well as Canada. Oftentimes their travels led them to visit their children, who were beginning to start families of their own in Virginia, Chicago, Knoxville, and Jacksonville. They enjoyed coordinating camping trips with their children and grandchildren. In 2005, Mary Jo and Allen settled in St. Augustine, Florida, on several acres on Joe Ashton Road. They continued to add to the property when Allen built Mary Jo a customized sewing room. She spent many hours sewing beautiful baby and toddler clothes, blankets, quilts, jackets, and handbags. She quickly mastered embroidery and made beautiful smocks for her grandchildren. She belonged to several sewing clubs in St. Augustine and Jacksonville, where she met many other sewers who quickly became her friends. The landscape on their property was dense with beautiful trees, flowers, and shrubs. She lovingly tended to their property, planted a garden most years, and always made sure their many bird feeders were full. She took great joy in sharing her love of gardening and sewing with her grandchildren as they got older. Mary Jo's greatest joy was her grandchildren. She loved them dearly and they adored her and miss her dearly. Mary Jo is survived by her children, Jennifer Gladwin, Rob, of Knoxville, TN, Gordon Allen Mark III Jo, Meredith, of Jacksonville, FL, and Scott Mark, Heather, of Jacksonville, Florida. She is also survived by her brother Myron Mike Luce, Susie, of Stuart, Florida. Her grandchildren will always remember the wonderful camping trips taken, as well as time spent with Grammy and Grandpa at Joe Ashton. Gunnar, Sarah, and Riley Gladwin, Knoxville, Alex and Kate Mark, Jacksonville, Addison and Alan Mark, Jacksonville. Posted online on July 18, 2026, published in Treasure Coast. Michael Gorelski, 65, passed away July 10, 2026. 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Posted online on July 16, 2026, published in Treasure Coast. Peter William Crane. Peter William Crane, 88, of Boynton Beach, Florida, passed away peacefully on July 9, 2026. Born in New Rochelle, New York, he proudly served in the National Guard and enjoyed a career in information technology. He is survived by his partner in crime, Jean Crane, three daughters, sister, grandchildren, great-grandchildren, extended family, and friends. To leave a condolence and view the full obituary, please visit www.scobycombsbodenfuneralhome.com. Posted online on July 15, 2026, published in Treasure Coast. Robert M. Ferguson, 89, passed away July 14, 2026. 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Posted online on July 15, 2026, published in Treasure Coast. Sam Evans. John Samuel Evans passed away peacefully on July 17, 2026, with his wife Kathy and daughters Kathy Jean and Annie Lou at his side. Sam was born in Norfolk, Virginia on March 23, 1939, to Captain Gilbert Russell Evans and Myrtle Evans, née Tuttle. As a U.S. Coast Guard family, Sam, his brother Russell, and parents moved every few years, but they always found time in Norfolk during holiday seasons, summers, and his father's deployments. An old-fashioned Southern gentleman, Sam was very proud of his family's Southern heritage from the tidewaters of Virginia and coastal North Carolina. He finished his last 2 years of high school in Norfolk and then was accepted into the U.S. Coast Guard Academy in New London Court, where he spent a total of 3 years. He finished college obtaining an engineering degree at Fairleigh Dickinson University in New Jersey, where he met the love of his life, Kathy. They married and have two wonderful daughters who have both provided them with a great deal of help in their senior years. Upon graduation, Sam started his career as an engineer for Pratt & Amp, Whitney Aircraft, then Ford Motor Company, and later a senior project engineer at Ethicon, a Johnson & Amp, Johnson company. He began his construction business, first doing home improvements, roofing, and siding, and eventually building vacation homes in Saw Creek Estates in the Pocono Mountains. At age 48, Sam sold the business to his friends Larry and Joan Cusava and retired to South Florida. Sam designed their home in Queens Cove on North Hutchinson Island, and to no one's surprise, the first Clio II and Flats boat were soon docked behind their home. A few years later, both daughters and their families, and Kathy's mother, moved to Florida. Life was good. Always wanting to help his family, Sam provided funds to his son-in-law, Marcos, to start their joint operation of two successful surf pro franchises. An avid outdoorsman throughout his life, Sam felt most at home on the water, in the woods, on the golf course, and on his patio watching the Florida wildlife. Fishing, diving, and living from the bounty of the sea was a great adventure for Sam. He particularly enjoyed preparing family dinners using lobsters and fish that he had caught. You never had to ask Sam twice to go for a boat ride. Sam was also a member of the Hibiscus Monday Night group of Alcoholics Anonymous. He never planned it, but on July 29, 2023, he celebrated 50 years of sobriety, achieved one day at a time. He was preceded in death by his parents Russell and Myrtle, his brother Russell, and nephews Russell, Michael, and Johnny. Sam is survived by his wife of 63 years, Kathy, daughter Kathleen Marsiglia, and her husband Dan, granddaughter Julia Lederer, and great-granddaughter Aurora Gallagher, and daughter Anne Vallejos, and grandchildren Marco and Maria Alejandra Vallejos. Services will be held at Hazley Funeral Home, 3015 Okeechobee Road, Fort Pierce, at 12 p.m. on Friday, July 24, 2026. Interment will be immediately afterwards in the family burial plot in the Garden of Madonna at Hillcrest Memorial Gardens, North US 1, Fort Pierce. Following the burial, there will be a reception at the Pelican Yacht Club, 1120 Seaway Drive, Fort Pierce. An online guest book may be signed at www.hazleyfuneralhome.com. Posted online on July 21, 2026, published in Treasure Coast. Stanley Klein. Stanley D. Klein passed away on July 7, 2026, at age 88. He was born in New York and lived a life marked by hard work and devotion to family. A proud veteran, Stanley served his country in the U.S. Navy on the USS Tarawa from 1956 to 1958 during the Suez Canal crisis and in the Navy Reserves until 1962. His sense of duty went beyond military service as he gave his time and energy as a volunteer firefighter in New York. He built a remarkable career through determination and an unwavering work ethic and an entrepreneurial and ambitious spirit which was born out of a desire to provide for his family. He was a member of the AFL-CIO in the sand and gravel industry in New York. After relocating to FL, he became a member of the Teamsters Union and worked in the concrete industry. He later founded Weatherby Nursery in Fort Pierce and operated the Red Barn, a produce and fresh food market in Fort Pierce. He also owned and operated SK Landscaping and Lawn Maintenance along with a tree farm and other nurseries in PSL. He was a charter member of the PSL Moose, received a PSL Police Department Civic Award, sponsored a Little League team, was honored by a Certificate of Appreciation from the Masons and was a member of the PSL Chamber of Commerce. Stanley was highly regarded in the community because of his strong presence and his unabashed fearlessness. His children remember him as an authority figure whose main job was protector and provider. He brought great comfort and a sense of security to them as children and friendship when they became adults. He was considered the best dad ever and the best papa ever. Stanley enjoyed boating, golfing, yard work followed by a beer in the pool, visiting family, movies, and dining out. These simple pleasures were made richer by the people he shared them with. He is survived by his beloved wife of 65 years, Susan, and his five children, Stephen, Elizabeth, Joseph, Anne, and Deirdre and grandchildren, Alyssa, Michelle, Sarah, Michael, Sophia, Juliet, Alec, and Kate, and great-grandchild Remy, and many in-laws, nieces, nephews, and cousins. He was preceded in death by his parents Stephen and Alice Klein and his sisters Johanna Lazuaki and Debbie Klein. The full obituary can be found at www.yatesfuneralhome.com posted online on July 13, 2026 published in Treasure Coast Sue Ellen Marie Lave 63, passed away July 9, 2026. Arrangements provided by All County Funeral Home and AMP, Crematory, Stuart, Florida posted online on July 11, 2026 published in Treasure Coast Thomas A. Stout, Sister Colonel Thomas A. Stout, Senior, U.S. Air Force retired, slipped the surly bonds of earth on Saturday, July 11, 2026, with his loving wife of 75 years, Kitty, by his side. Tom was born in New Orleans to shipbuilder Arthur W. Stout and Wilhelmina E. Duffresen. The family lived briefly in Houston before settling in the greater New York City area. He attended Dwight School for Boys on Park Avenue and lived at the Waldorf Astoria, later graduated high school in Tenafly, New Jersey. After high school, Tom enlisted in the United States Air Force and married his childhood sweetheart, the beautiful Catherine Madran, Kitty, Brown. Together they embraced the military life wholeheartedly, moving 24 times in 27 years and having their three children in three different places. As a B-47 and later B-52 pilot, Tom earned a coveted command pilot rating as well as numerous awards and decorations, including the Legion of Merit. He rose quickly through the ranks from airman no class to colonel and was selected to travel on the first American Air Force team to Communist China after President Nixon opened trade. His most proud accomplishment was to serve as lead Air Force negotiator with the Soviet Air Force in the Strategic Arms Limitation Talks, SALT, to eliminate or reduce the number of nuclear weapons in the world. Tom converted to Catholicism after he survived a tragic B-52 crash in Utah where five of his fellow crew members perished. Also during his military career, Tom earned a bachelor's degree and two master's. After retiring from the Air Force, Tom and Kitty settled in Mobile, Alabama. They worked in various areas for the Archdiocese of Mobile, including marriage counseling and public affairs. Tom, along with his son Tom, Jr., founded Video One Teleproductions to produce videos, TV commercials, and televised mass for the homebound. Photography was a longtime hobby of Tom's. He was a lifelong learner and early adopter of technology. Once he got things figured out, he was ready to move on to explore something new. After turning the video production business over to his son, Tom and Kitty moved to Charter Club in Palm City. Never one to really retire, he continued his love of aviation, his hobby of computers, known to some as Mr. Mac, and his philosophizing with other retired men at Panera Bread. Tom was also a fixture at Holy Redeemer Catholic Church, tapping his feet and hands to Mickey Maniscalco and the band's uplifting music. Tom spent his final 20 months at Palm City Nursing and Rehab, where he received excellent care from the loving staff. He is survived by his wife Kitty, daughters Christine Thomas, Michael, of Greeley Co. and Catherine Madran Crow, Clifford Patrick, of Palm City, and grandson Dorian Thomas, of Los Angeles. He is preceded in death by his parents, his beloved Sonny Boy, Tom Stout Jr., his sister, Mary Jane Tsviner, his brother, Arthur Stout, a niece and a nephew, many dear friends and colleagues from his long life, and his lost crew members. Military honors and committal ceremony will be held on Monday, August 24 at South Florida Veterans Cemetery, Lake Worth, Florida. Donations in Colonel Stout's honor may be made to Wounded Veterans Relief Fund, 300 Prosperity Farms Road, North Palm Beach, Florida 33408. Posted online on July 22, 2026, published in Treasure Coast Indian River Online. Florida City looking to grow again with mega 55 plus housing community. A 900 home age restricted community has received preliminary approval from Sebastian City Council for a zoning and land use change, and now is awaiting state review before moving forward. Crestwind is the latest Coulter Homes project presented to the City Council. The 382 acres south of 69th Street and east of 82nd Avenue was annexed into the city May 26. Having the development within city limits would give Sebastian greater control over the project, council members said. Small Florida farms endangered as Sebastian keeps annexing rural land. Florida City considers developments to bring almost 700 homes. Large-scale developments have new zoning rules in this Florida city. The property, currently zoned agricultural, received preliminary approval July 8 to change the future land use designation to very low density residential and zoning to city planned unit development residential. The large-scale land use change requires a state review, which can take up to 30 days before the City Council can hold the second and final public hearing. The property is adjacent to the 2,044-acre Graves Brothers property, which was annexed in 2023 but remains undeveloped. The City Council has said projects annexed into the city would have to comply with greater restrictions from the city than from Indian River County, a major factor in the city's decision to annex multiple parcels within the past year. Annexing the property also was expected to bring Sebastian $2.5 million through about $1.8 million in property taxes and additional fees, according to city reports. Coulter Homes plans to develop Crestwind into a 55-plus community, where at least one resident of each home must be 55 or older. The development would include an amenity center built on 8.29 acres and about 83 acres of lakes of trails. The project would be completed in five phases. Coulter Homes would extend the utility infrastructure and implement road improvements outside the community, city staff said. While some residents have favored the annexations as a way to manage growth, others have expressed concern about the large-scale developments altering the city's character. It's not consistent with what's going on in our community, former City Council member Damian Gilliams told the City Council on July 8. This is going to have a big impact on this community, and you are setting the standards for the future. Gilliams said he was concerned about the aftermath when the development is completed. We're going to bring these guys in. They're going to profit, he said. They're going to leave, and we're going to be stuck with all this traffic. Colleen Wixon is the Indian River County government watchdog reporter for TC Palm and Treasure Coast newspapers. Florida home prices rise, as one Treasure Coast county nearly peaks. Home prices continue to rise on the Treasure Coast, with prices in Martin County peaking at among the highest in years. Median sale prices in all three Treasure Coast counties increased in June compared to June 2025. The median sale price in Martin County was $655,000, the highest since August 2022. You are seeing some of the pricing for Martin and St. Lucie creep up a little bit, but still much lower comparatively to the southern Tri-County area of Palm Beach, Broward, and Miami, said Jonathan Dolphus, chairman-elect of Miami Realtors Plus Our World. The number of home sales rose in all three Treasure Coast counties compared to last year. Sales being up is a good sign, Dolphus said. The market has kind of settled. The 30-year and 15-year fixed mortgage rates fell to 6.43% and 5.79%, respectively, during the last week of June, according to Freddie Mac's mortgage survey. People have gotten used to where the market is at, where the interest rates are, Dolphus said. People are settling in and starting to purchase homes. Median sale price rose in all three Treasure Coast counties in June compared to last year. The number of home sales rose in all three Treasure Coast counties in June compared to last year. The number of homes on the market fell in all three Treasure Coast counties in June compared to last year. The benchmark for a balanced market favoring neither buyers nor sellers is 5.5 months of inventory. Anything higher is considered a buyer's market, and anything lower is a seller's market. All three Treasure Coast counties leaned more toward a seller's market in June compared to last year. The median time between a seller listing their house and signing a contract was longer in St. Lucie and Indian River counties and shorter in Martin County in June compared to last year. Jack Randall is TC Palm's economy and real estate reporter. You can reach him at jack.randall@tcpalm.com. Looking for fun things to do this weekend? Here are our top 5 events looking for fun things to do this weekend on the Treasure Coast. E. Pierpont has you covered with her top 5 weekend events for Martin, St. Lucie, and Indian River counties for July 24th to 26th. St. Lucie Online NFL Players Best Wings Spot in Florida opened second restaurant, a small family-owned restaurant that served its famous chicken wings for almost 27 years is now open with a second location. Martin Online firefighter layoffs or service cuts loom if Florida tax reform passes. 1 in 3 Martin County firefighters might lose their jobs if the statewide property tax reform proposal passes in November and fire services remain unchanged, according to the Fire Rescue Department. Alternatively, the department could shutter 3 fire stations and shut down specialized operations such as the hazardous materials, dive, and technical operations if all personnel are protected from cuts. Both scenarios are laid out in a presentation that Martin County Fire Rescue plans to make to the County Commission July 28. Here are 5 key points to know. The cuts or closures could happen over 2 years in fiscal years 2028 and 2029. Voters on November 3 will consider Amendment 3, which would increase the homestead exemption to $150,000 in fiscal year 2027 and to $250,000 in fiscal year 2028. Martin County Fire Rescue stands to lose $16.5 million over those 2 years, as property tax revenue shrinks. Fire Rescue is almost certain to lose personnel if property tax reform passes, according to the presentation. 64 firefighters could be laid off in 2028 and 52 in 2029, if no services are cut and the county fails to raise more revenue. Keith Burbank is a watchdog reporter for TC Palm, covering Martin County. He can be reached at keith.burbank@tcpalm.com. Florida bar drops THC drinks for ban 2026. Becoming a cafe coffee house, a Stewart bar is expanding with a cafe and extended hours, but eliminating its signature hemp-based THC drinks ahead of a federal ban taking effect November 13. Obituaries: today Nancy Lou Saylor. Nancy Saylor passed away peacefully on July 19, 2026. A devoted wife, mother, grandmother, great-grandmother, and great-great-grandmother, she was one of Martin County's most beloved community leaders. Nancy's greatest joy was always her family. She is survived by her husband of 71 years, Jack, 3 children, 6 grandchildren, 12 great-grandchildren, and 1 great-great-grandchild. Perhaps Nancy's greatest professional legacy was beautifying and serving her community and the creation and nurturing of the Chamber's Leadership Martin County program. Under her guidance, nearly 700 graduates completed the program, and to those graduates, Nancy was far more than a program director, she was simply mom. Those wishing to view the full obituary and share a message/memory are invited to go to Nancy's memorial page on the Forest Hills Funeral Home website, www.ForestHillsPalmCityFlorida.com. Posted online on July 23, 2026, published in Treasure Coast Sports Online. Kansas City Royals at Detroit Tigers. Odds, picks and predictions: the Kansas City Royals, 43-60, and Detroit Tigers, 48-54, play the first game Thursday of a four-game AL Central Series in Detroit, Michigan. First pitch from Comerica Park is at 6:40 p.m. Eastern Time. Let's analyze MLB odds around the Royals versus Tigers odds and make our expert MLB picks and predictions for the best bets. Season series, Tigers lead 4-2. The Royals head out on a 10-game road trip riding plenty of momentum. Kansas City went 5-1 on its post-All-Star homestand, capped by a 3-game sweep of the San Francisco Giants, with all three wins coming by one run. The challenge now shifts to the road, where the Royals have struggled, 17-33. The Tigers return home with plenty of momentum after winning series against the Los Angeles Angels and Chicago Cubs to open the second half. Despite sitting fourth in the AL Central, Detroit owns a healthy +28 run differential. Now the Tigers look to keep rolling during a 7-game homestand, where they've gone a solid 27-23. RHP Randy Dobnak vs. RHP Troy Melton. Dobnak, 0-0, 1.93 ERA, makes his second start and fourth appearance. He has a 1.50 whip, 5.1 BB/9 and 4.5 K/9 in 14 innings. Melton, 5-1, 1.80 ERA, makes his 10th start. He has a 0.87 whip, 2.5 BB/9 and 8.2 K/9 in 55 innings. 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Lines last updated at 7:03 a.m. Eastern Time. 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Sign up today. Tigers 5, Royals 2 pass. I like the Tigers, -210, Thursday, but not at those odds. Bet Tigers -1.5, +100. Detroit has owned this matchup all season, winning 4 of the first 6 meetings with Kansas City, and everything lines up for another convincing victory at Comerica Park. The biggest edge is on the mound. Melton has been electric, allowing just 3 ERA over his last 5 starts, 29 1/3 innings, while continuing to establish himself as one of Detroit's most reliable arms. Kansas City counters with Dobnak, who owns a 4.61 career ERA and doesn't miss many bets. The Royals also bring one of baseball's worst road records, 17-33, into Detroit, while the Tigers have played solid baseball at home, 27-23. Add in Kansas City's bottom-tier pitching staff and unreliable bullpen, and it's hard to trust the visitors to keep this game close. Detroit has the better starter, the better pitching staff and home field advantage. Lay the run line and expect the Tigers to win by multiple runs. 4 of the first 6 meetings between these AL Central rivals have stayed below the total, and recent trends point the same way. Detroit has seen the under cash in 4 of its last 6 games, while Kansas City is 2-1 to the under over its last 3. Add in Melton, who has allowed just 3 ERA over his last 5 starts, and this shapes up as a low-scoring affair. Take the under 8.5, -115. For more sports betting picks and tips, check out sportsbookwire.com and BetFTW. 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Minnesota Twins at Cleveland Guardians. Odds, picks and predictions: the Minnesota Twins, 50-53, and the Cleveland Guardians, 54-49, wrap up a four-game AL Central Series Thursday at Progressive Field in Cleveland, Ohio. First pitch is scheduled for 1:10 p.m. Eastern Time. Let's analyze MLB odds around the Twins versus Guardians odds and make our expert MLB picks and predictions for the best bets. Season Series, Twins lead 5-4. The Twins posted a 10-6 victory as short dogs, plus 122, as the over, 8, cashed Wednesday. SS3B Brooks Lee went 2-for-5 with a homer and 4 RBIs, while DH Josh Bell had a single in 5 at-bats with 2 RBIs. LF Trevor Larnach also launched a homer, while finishing 2-for-4 with a walk, 2 runs scored and 3 RBIs out of the leadoff spot. Guardians 1B Kyle Manzardo was a bright spot for the home side, going 3-for-5 with a double, homer, 2 runs scored and 2 RBIs. While Cleveland lost, 3B Jose Ramirez, hand, was activated from the 15-day injured list after missing the past 5 weeks due to left-hand surgery. He was hurt June 13 after being hit on the hand by a pitch against the Detroit Tigers. Ramirez finished 2-for-5 with a run scored and 2 RBIs. The Twins halted a 4-game skid Wednesday. The over cashed, but the under is still 7-3 across the past 10 games. For the Guardians, they slipped to 7-3 in the past 10 outings. The under is 7-3 in that 10-game span, too. RHP Taj Bradley vs. RHP Gavin Williams Bradley, 9-4, 3.85 ERA, makes his 20th start. He has a 1.25 whip, 3.6 BB/9 and 10.4 K/9 in 107 and two-thirds innings. Williams, 10-5, 4.00 ERA, makes his 21st start. He has a 1.15 whip, 2.8 BB/9 and 10.9 K/9 in 119 and one-third innings. Provided by BetMGM Sportsbook, access USA Today Sports Scores and Sports Betting Odds Hub for a full list. 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Twins 4, Guardians 3. The Twins, plus 120, are the lean as slight underdogs, so proceed with caution. Williams has struggled lately, and Bradley has picked up a victory in 2 starts against the Guardians already this season. Until Williams shows signs of turning things around, keep fading him. The Twins plus 1.5, minus 185, are a little on the expensive side, costing you nearly 2 times your potential return. Avoid. Under 7.5, minus 105, is the lean, but go with a half unit play at most here, too. The over is 3-1 in the past 4 games for the Twins, but the under is 9-4 across the past 13 outings. The total has gone low in 2 straight outings by Bradley, too. For the Guardians, the total has gone high in 3 of the past 4 outings, too, but the under is 7-3 in the past 10 outings, too. For Williams, the total has cashed under in all 3 straight in July. For more sports betting picks and tips, check out sportsbookwire.com and BetFTW. 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Tampa Bay Rays at Toronto Blue Jays odds, picks and predictions. The Tampa Bay Rays, 59-42, and the Toronto Blue Jays, 46-56, wrap up a 4-game AL East Series Thursday at Rogers.
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0: 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Unspecified Sam Evans. John Samuel Evans passed away peacefully on July 17, 2026, with his wife Kathy and daughters Kathy Jean and Annie Lou at his side. Sam was born in Norfolk, Virginia on March 23, 1939 to Captain Gilbert Russell Evans and Myrtle Evans, née Tuttle. As a U.S. Coast Guard family, Sam, his brother Russell, and parents moved every few years, but they always found time in Norfolk during holiday seasons, summers, and his father's deployments. An old-fashioned Southern gentleman, Sam was very proud of his family's Southern heritage from the tidewaters of Virginia and coastal North Carolina. He finished his last 2 years of high school in Norfolk and then was accepted into the U.S. Coast Guard Academy in New London Court, where he spent a total of 3 years. He finished college obtaining an engineering degree at Fairleigh Dickinson University in New Jersey, where he met the love of his life, Kathy. They married and have two wonderful daughters who have both provided them with a great deal of help in their senior years. Upon graduation, Sam started his career as an engineer for Pratt & Amp, Whitney Aircraft, then Ford Motor Company, and later a senior project engineer at Ethicon, a Johnson & Amp, Johnson company. He began his construction business, first doing home improvements, roofing, and siding, and eventually building vacation homes in Saw Creek Estates in the Pocono Mountains. At age 48, Sam sold the business to his friends Larry and Joan Cusava and retired to South Florida. Sam designed their home in Queens Cove on North Hutchinson Island, and to no one's surprise, the first Clio II and Flats boat were soon docked behind their home. A few years later, both daughters and their families, and Kathy's mother, moved to Florida. Life was good. Always wanting to help his family, Sam provided funds to his son-in-law, Marcos, to start their joint operation of two successful Surf Pro franchises. An avid outdoorsman throughout his life, Sam felt most at home on the water, in the woods, on the golf course, and on his patio watching the Florida wildlife. Fishing, diving, and living from the bounty of the sea was a great adventure for Sam. He particularly enjoyed preparing family dinners using lobsters and fish that he had caught. You never had to ask Sam twice to go for a boat ride. Sam was also a member of the Hibiscus Monday Night group of Alcoholics Anonymous. He never planned it, but on July 29, 2023, he celebrated 50 years of sobriety, achieved one day at a time. He was preceded in death by his parents Russell and Myrtle, his brother Russell, and nephews, Russell, Michael, and Johnny. Sam is survived by his wife of 63 years, Kathy, daughter Kathleen Marsiglia, and her husband Dan, granddaughter Julia Lederer and great-granddaughter Aurora Gallagher, and daughter Ann Vallejos and grandchildren Marco and Maria Alejandra Vallejos. Services will be held at Hazley Funeral Home, 3015 Okeechobee Road, Fort Pierce, at 12 p.m. on Friday, July 24, 2026. Interment will be immediately afterwards in the family burial plot in the Garden of Madonna at Hillcrest Memorial Gardens, North US 1, Fort Pierce. Following the burial, there will be a reception at the Pelican Yacht Club, 1120 Seaway Drive, Fort Pierce. An online guest book may be signed at www.hazleyfuneralhome.com. Posted online on July 21, 2026. Obituaries, all Betty B. Akins. Betty B. Akins was born in 1932, at home, in Bullock County, Georgia. She was the daughter of Pleasant B. and Daisy Brannan and the youngest of the 14 children. After graduating from Statesboro High School, she attended Georgia Southern College, graduating in 1953. She spent her first year teaching in Vidalia, Georgia, and was married to Jones Akins in January 1954. They moved to Fort Pierce, Florida in 1956, where she taught elementary school for 30 years, first at Fairlawn Elementary, then C.A. Moore Elementary, and then at Lawnwood Elementary, retiring in 1986. She became a member of Alpha Delta Kappa, honorary teachers sorority in 1959 and was active for over 60 years. She loved bridge and started playing in college and played into her 90s. Mrs. Akins was a member of First Baptist Church, Fort Pierce for over 60 years. She is predeceased by Jones Akins, her beloved husband, and survived by numerous nieces and nephews. A special thank you to the aides that assisted her over the past 2 years and especially to Nicole McDonald who provided Betty with special care over the last year. In lieu of flowers, please give to your favorite charity or to Bethlehem Primitive Baptist Church, C/O James Deal, 210 Jonathan Road, Statesboro, Georgia, 30458. Visitation will be held at Hazley Funeral Home, Fort Pierce from 1 to 3 p.m. on Wednesday, July 15, 2026 with burial to follow at 3:30 p.m. at White City Cemetery. An online guest book may be signed at www.hazleyfuneralhome.com posted online on July 13, 2026 published in Treasure Coast. George E. Mortimer, 82, passed away July 20, 2026. 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Helga Rinesmith. Helga passed away peacefully on July 2, 2026 with her family around her at the age of 92. Visit NeptuneZosietti.com for a detailed obituary posted online on July 17, 2026 published in Treasure Coast. Jean Teresa Nugent, 93, passed away July 14, 2026. 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John Charles Russo, 90, passed away July 21, 2026. 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Judy Ann Gardner, 87, passed away July 2, 2026. 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Posted online on July 14, 2026 published in Treasure Coast. Mark Montgomery. Mark R. Montgomery, age 77, passed away peacefully after a brief decline in health on Friday, July 17, 2026, at the Elizabeth House in Flat Rock, North Carolina. Born on August 16, 1948, in Martin County, Florida, Mark was the son of the late Lavere Montgomery and Betty Ann Balthrop Montgomery. In addition to his parents, Mark was preceded in death by his sister, Jen Montgomery. Mark attended St. Lucie County Schools, graduating in 1966 from Dan McCarty High School. He attended IRCC and transferred to the University of Georgia, completing his bachelor's degree in real estate. There he met and married the love of his life, Dee Gibson. Upon graduation, they moved to Fort Pierce, where they lived for 39 years. Mark and Dee have called Lake Lure, North Carolina home since 2020. A lifelong businessman, Mark was the owner and broker of Montgomery Realty in Fort Pierce, Florida, where he specialized in the selling of agricultural and commercial properties in and around St. Lucie County, Florida. Mark's expertise was in groves and ranch land covering the Treasure Coast. He took great pride in his work and the relationships he cultivated along the way. For over 30 years, Mark was the administrator for the FDNA Montgomery Project. He helped new members navigate their DNA stories, helping them discover Montgomery family connections and relationships. Mark researched his own family's ancestry for years, hoping to break down the genealogical brick walls to further understand his family tree. Some of Mark's favorite pastimes were spent with his family diving and fishing on the Indian River. As a teenager, he loved to surf, and his surfboard was one of the biggest, around at 11 feet long. He also enjoyed taking his family to their ancestral home place in Natchez, Mississippi. As often as possible, Mark, Dee, and Eric would retreat to Natchez, enjoying the property's ridges, ravines, and creeks. He loved to work the bulldozer and tractor, whether it was cutting hay or piling up logs. The family also spent innumerable hours four-wheeling in the creeks and riding on the high ridges of the Montgomery home place. Mark was happiest spending time with his family at home in Fort Pierce, Florida, and later in Lake Lure, North Carolina. He lovingly supported his wife Dee's stained glass projects by helping her with framing and installation. A faithful Christian, Mark was a devoted member of Fairfield Mountains Chapel in Lake Lure. He took great joy in being part of the church family and could be found serving wherever he was needed most. Those left to cherish his memory include his wife of 55 years, Margaret D. Gibson Montgomery, his son, Eric Scott Montgomery, and wife, Renee, of Orlando, Florida, and his beloved granddaughter, Mandy Bell Montgomery. Mark felt the love of family from Dee's siblings, Paige, Jim, and Jeannie, and they considered him a brother in every way. A memorial service to celebrate Mark's life will be held on Thursday, July 23, 2026, at 11 a.m. at Fairfield Mountains Chapel with Pastor Kevin Anderson officiating. Following the service, the family will gather with friends during a reception in the chapel's fellowship hall. Mark was a devoted husband, loving father, and proud grandfather. He treasured time spent with his family and friends, and while he will be dearly missed, his memory will forever be in the hearts of those who love him. Posted online on July 19, 2026, published in Treasure Coast, Mary Jo Mark. Mary Jo Mark passed away peacefully on May 17, 2026, in Knoxville, Tennessee. She was born in Ashtabula, Ohio on March 20, 1942 to Clifford M. Luce and Genevieve, Jen, T. Luce. Mary Jo lived with her parents and brother Myron Luce in Ashtabula until they moved to Stuart, Florida in the 1950s. Her father built a successful chrysanthemum business, Sun Mums. Mary Jo spent a lot of time in the greenhouses with her father, which is where her love of gardening began. She graduated from Martin County High School in 1960. Mary Jo met Gordon Allen Mark, Jr., Allen, in the 1960s, and they were married on February 22, 1969. Allen built a successful business, and Mary Jo was fortunate to be able to stay home and raise their three children, Jennifer, Joe, and Scott. The family enjoyed family trips out west, boating in Stuart, and yearly summer trips to Isla Morada, Florida. Mary Jo loved to cook, garden, needlepoint, and was an avid sewer. While raising her children, she typically had a beautiful garden where she grew many vegetables and herbs. In the sewing room Allen built for her, she created beautiful pillows, clothing, blankets, quilts, and handbags. Mary Jo opened Mary Jo's Needles and Pins in the late 1980s, where she happily catered to other sewers and quilters. The store closed when Allen and Mary Jo purchased an Airstream camper and began traveling around the United States with other Airstream owners. Eventually they sold their home on SE St. Lucie Boulevard, traded in their Airstream camper for a motorhome, and set off as full-time travelers. Over the next 6 years they traveled to many parts of the United States, including Alaska, as well as Canada. Oftentimes their travels led them to visit their children, who were beginning to start families of their own in Virginia, Chicago, Knoxville, and Jacksonville. They enjoyed coordinating camping trips with their children and grandchildren. In 2005, Mary Jo and Allen settled in St. Augustine, Florida, on several acres on Joe Ashton Road. They continued to add to the property when Allen built Mary Jo a customized sewing room. She spent many hours sewing beautiful baby and toddler clothes, blankets, quilts, jackets, and handbags. She quickly mastered embroidery and made beautiful smocks for her grandchildren. She belonged to several sewing clubs in St. Augustine and Jacksonville, where she met many other sewers who quickly became her friends. The landscape on their property was dense with beautiful trees, flowers, and shrubs. She lovingly tended to their property, planted a garden most years, and always made sure their many bird feeders were full. She took great joy in sharing her love of gardening and sewing with her grandchildren as they got older. Mary Jo's greatest joy was her grandchildren. She loved them dearly and they adored her and miss her dearly. Mary Jo is survived by her children, Jennifer Gladwin, Rob, of Knoxville, TN, Gordon Allen Mark III Joe, Meredith, of Jacksonville, FL, and Scott Mark, Heather, of Jacksonville, Florida. She is also survived by her brother Myron Mike Luce, Susie, of Stuart, Florida. Her grandchildren will always remember the wonderful camping trips taken as well as time spent with Grammy and Grandpa at Joe Ashton. Gunnar, Sarah, and Riley Gladwin, Knoxville, Alex and Kate Mark, Jacksonville, Addison and Alan Mark, Jacksonville. Posted online on July 18, 2026, published in Treasure Coast. Michael Gorolski, 65, passed away July 10, 2026. 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Posted online on July 16, 2026, published in Treasure Coast. Nancy Lou Saylor. Nancy Saylor passed away peacefully on July 19, 2026. A devoted wife, mother, grandmother, great-grandmother, and great-great-grandmother, she was one of Martin County's most beloved community leaders. Nancy's greatest joy was always her family. She is survived by her husband of 71 years, Jack, 3 children, 6 grandchildren, 12 great-grandchildren, and 1 great-great-grandchild. Perhaps Nancy's greatest professional legacy was beautifying and serving her community and the creation and nurturing of the Chamber's Leadership Martin County program. Under her guidance, nearly 700 graduates completed the program, and to those graduates, Nancy was far more than a program director, she was simply mom. Those wishing to view the full obituary and share a message/memory are invited to go to Nancy's memorial page on the Forest Hills Funeral Home website, www.ForestHillsPalmCityFlorida.com. Posted online on July 23, 2026, published in Treasure Coast. Peter William Crane. Peter William Crane, 88, of Boynton Beach, Florida, passed away peacefully on July 9, 2026. Born in New Rochelle, New York, he proudly served in the National Guard and enjoyed a career in information technology. He is survived by his partner in crime, Jean Crane, 3 daughters, sister, grandchildren, great-grandchildren, extended family, and friends. To leave a condolence and view the full obituary, please visit www.scobbycombsbowdenfuneralhome.com. Posted online on July 15, 2026, published in Treasure Coast. Robert M. Ferguson, 89, passed away July 14, 2026. Arrangements provided by All County Funeral Home and AMP, Crematory, Stuart, FL. Posted online on July 15, 2026, published in Treasure Coast. Sam Evans. John Samuel Evans passed away peacefully on July 17, 2026, with his wife Kathy and daughters Kathy Jean and Annie Lou at his side. Sam was born in Norfolk, Virginia on March 23, 1939, to Captain Gilbert Russell Evans and Myrtle Evans, née Tuttle. As a U.S. Coast Guard family, Sam, his brother Russell, and parents moved every few years, but they always found time in Norfolk during holiday seasons, summers, and his father's deployments. An old-fashioned Southern gentleman, Sam was very proud of his family's Southern heritage from the tidewaters of Virginia and coastal North Carolina. He finished his last 2 years of high school in Norfolk and then was accepted into the U.S. Coast Guard Academy in New London Court, where he spent a total of 3 years. He finished college obtaining an engineering degree at Fairleigh Dickinson University in New Jersey, where he met the love of his life, Kathy. They married and have 2 wonderful daughters who have both provided them with a great deal of help in their senior years. Upon graduation, Sam started his career as an engineer for Pratt and Amp, Whitney Aircraft, then Ford Motor Company, and later a senior project engineer at Ethicon, a Johnson & Amp, Johnson company. He began his construction business, first doing home improvements, roofing, and siding, and eventually building vacation homes in Saw Creek Estates in the Pocono Mountains. At age 48, Sam sold the business to his friends Larry and Joan Cusava and retired to South Florida. Sam designed their home in Queens Cove on North Hutchinson Island, and to no one's surprise, the first Clio II and Flats boat were soon docked behind their home. A few years later, both daughters and their families, and Kathy's mother, moved to Florida. Life was good. Always wanting to help his family, Sam provided funds to his son-in-law, Marcos, to start their journey.

day at a time. He was preceded in death by his parents Russell and Myrtle, his brother Russell, and nephews Russell, Michael, and Johnny. Sam is survived by his wife of 63 years, Kathy, daughter Kathleen Marsiglia, and her husband Dan, granddaughter Julia Lederer and great-granddaughter Aurora Gallagher, and daughter Anne Vallejos and grandchildren Marco and Maria Alejandra Vallejos. Services will be held at Hazley Funeral Home, 3015 Okeechobee Road, Fort Pierce at 12 p.m. on Friday, July 24, 2026. Interment will be immediately afterwards in the family burial plot in the Garden of Madonna at Hillcrest Memorial Gardens, North US 1, Fort Pierce. Following the burial there will be a reception at the Pelican Yacht Club, 1120 Seaway Drive, Fort Pierce. An online guest book may be signed at www.hazleyfuneralhome.com, posted online on July 21, 2026, published in Treasure Coast. Sarah Goodrich. Sarah, Sally, Kellogg Goodrich, of Weequahog, Rhode Island, and Vero Beach, Florida, died peacefully on July 16, 2026, at the age of 88, at her home in Weequahog, surrounded by her family and devoted caregiver, Ann Smith, after a brief illness. Sally made her husband, Hoyt, promise that her obituary would read simply, "She tried and then she died." He has honored that promise. He also wishes to say a bit more. Born in Waterbury, Connecticut, and raised in Middlebury, Sally was the daughter of Margaret Allen Kellogg, who raised her as a single mother following the early passing of her father, Thomas Parsons Kellogg, at age 44. Sally is also preceded in death by her brothers, Thomas Parsons Kellogg Jr., who was married to Jane Kellogg, and James W. Stevens. From an early age, Sally distinguished herself through a natural charisma and gifted athleticism that would remain defining traits throughout her life, leaving a lasting mark on nearly everyone fortunate enough to know her. Sally was educated at the Emma Willard School before attending Connecticut College, where her considerable singing voice earned her a place among the prestigious Swifts. It was during a trip to Hawaii that she met a young Coast Guard officer named Hoyt Goodrich. They married in 1962 and spent 64 years together, a partnership that was, by any measure, exemplary. Together, Sally and Hoyt raised two children, Lisa Goodrich Swift and Hoyt Jonathan, John, Goodrich Jr. Lisa and her husband Tim Swift blessed Sally and Hoyt with two grandchildren, Harlan Justin Swift III and her namesake, Sarah Kellogg Swift. The family has grown further still. Harlan married his wife Hillary Conciatura 2 years ago, and Sarah will marry Weston Coward this coming December. Sally is also survived by her sister, Meg Hall, and her husband Bobby Hall, numerous nieces and nephews, and by her granddog, Molly, who she adored without reservation. Over 22 years at the Ethel Walker School, Sally coached varsity field hockey, lacrosse, and paddle tennis, shaping young athletes with the same energy and conviction she brought to everything else. That commitment to education extended well beyond the playing fields. Sally believed deeply in providing others access to opportunity, and she and Hoyt established scholarships at the Ethel Walker School, the Watkinson School, and St. Edward's School to that end. She served as a trustee at the Watkinson School in Hartford, Connecticut, was a founding director of the Weequahog Golf Club and the Weequahog Foundation, and helped organize the beloved three-day Wonderful World of Weequahog event. She held memberships at the Weequahog Golf Club, Riamar Golf Club, and the Moorings Yacht and Country Club, among others. In retirement, she and Hoyt traveled the world with characteristic enthusiasm, including one memorable occasion in New Zealand where Sally persuaded Hoyt to go skydiving, naturally. It was also during these years that Sally discovered the home in Vero Beach, Florida that would become their winter anchor for the next 27 years. She found it on her own, toured it, decided it was perfect, and informed Hoyt accordingly. He agreed, as one does. Dr. Garrick Kanzler was instrumental in Sally's care over the years, and the family extends special gratitude to Ann Smith, who was by Sally's side daily during her final months. Funeral arrangements are being handled by Buckler Johnston in Westerly, Rhode Island. Interment is private. A celebration of life.

life will be announced at a later date. In lieu of flowers, the family welcomes gifts to the Weak Apog Foundation for Conservation in Sally's memory, or the planting of a tree in her honor. She tried and then she died. And in between, she lived remarkably well. Posted online on July 23, 2026, published in Treasure Coast. Thomas A. Stout, Sister Colonel Thomas A. Stout, Sr., U.S. Air Force retired, slipped the surly bonds of Earth on Saturday, July 11, 2026, with his loving wife of 75 years, Kitty, by his side. Tom was born in New Orleans to shipbuilder Arthur W. Stout and Wilhelmina E. Dufresne. The family lived briefly in Houston before settling in the greater New York City area. He attended Dwight School for Boys on Park Avenue and lived at the Waldorf Astoria, later graduated high school in Tenafly, New Jersey. After high school, Tom enlisted in the United States Air Force and married his childhood sweetheart, the beautiful Catherine Madran, Kitty, Brown. Together they embraced the military life wholeheartedly, moving 24 times in 27 years and having their three children in three different places. As a B-47 and later B-52 pilot, Tom earned a coveted command pilot rating as well as numerous awards and decorations, including the Legion of Merit. He rose quickly through the ranks from airman no class to colonel and was selected to travel on the first American Air Force team to Communist China after President Nixon opened trade. His most proud accomplishment was to serve as lead Air Force negotiator with the Soviet Air Force in the Strategic Arms Limitation Talks, SALT, to eliminate or reduce the number of nuclear weapons in the world. Tom converted to Catholicism after he survived a tragic B-52 crash in Utah where five of his fellow crew members perished. Also during his military career, Tom earned a bachelor's degree and two master's. After retiring from the Air Force, Tom and Kitty settled in Mobile, Alabama. They worked in various areas for the Archdiocese of Mobile, including marriage counseling and public affairs. Tom, along with his son Tom, Jr., founded Video One Teleproductions to produce videos, TV commercials, and televised mass for the homebound. Photography was a longtime hobby of Tom's. He was a lifelong learner and early adopter of technology. Once he got things figured out, he was ready to move on to explore something new. After turning the video production business over to his son, Tom and Kitty moved to Charter Club in Palm City. Never one to really retire, he continued his love of aviation, his hobby of computers, known to some as Mr. Mac, and his philosophizing with other retired men at Panera Bread. Tom was also a fixture at Holy Redeemer Catholic Church, tapping his feet and hands to Mickey Maniscalco and the band's uplifting music. Tom spent his final 20 months at Palm City Nursing and Rehab where he received excellent care from the loving staff. He is survived by his wife Kitty, daughters Christine Thomas, Michael, of Greeley Co. and Catherine Madran Crow, Clifford Patrick, of Palm City and grandson Dorian Thomas, of Los Angeles. He is preceded in death by his parents, his beloved Sonny Boy, Tom Stout Jr., his sister, Mary Jane Tsviner, his brother, Arthur Stout, a niece and a nephew, many dear friends and colleagues from his long life, and his lost crew members. Military honors and committal ceremony will be held on Monday, August 24 at South Florida Veterans Cemetery, Lake Worth, Florida. Donations in Colonel Stout's honor may be made to Wounded Veterans Relief Fund, 300, Prosperity Farms Road, North Palm Beach, Florida, 33408. Posted online on July 22, 2026, published in Treasure Coast. Trot aka Teddy Menzel / Ostrander. Trot aka Teddy passed away peacefully on July 22, 2026. Teddy was originally from Germany, having moved to the States in the 60s while spending most her time in Florida. She is survived by her four children, William, Linda, Michelle, and Jack, and six grandchildren. We all love you and miss you already. Rest peacefully, Mother. Posted online on July 23, 2026, published in Treasure Coast. Mary Jean Martin. It is with profound sadness that the family of Mary Jean R. Martin, née Bueller, 98, announces her passing on April 30,
2026 at the VNA Hospice House in Vero Beach, Florida. Prior to her death, she was a resident of the Willowbrook Court Skilled Nursing Facility at the Axe Indian River Estates community for 6 years. Jean was the heart of our family. Her love for us was unconditional, her concern for our well-being was ever present. As her family grew to include grand and great-grandchildren in multiple states, she strove to keep up with the details of everyone's lives. Although her loss is deeply felt, her devotion to her family was life-changing for us all and is an important part of her legacy. She was predeceased, heartbreakingly in 2020, by the love of her life and husband of nearly 69 years, John Jack M. Martin. She is survived by her devoted family, sons Michael, Jennifer, of Vienna, Virginia, and Kenny, Barbaran, of Knoxville, Tennessee, and daughters Elaine Teak Ryan, Armin, of Ramsey, New Jersey, and Kathy Martin of Vero Beach, Florida. She was the proud Nana and Grandma of Jeffrey, Christine Ballin, and Timothy, Lisa Weckstein, Martin, Joseph, Shelby, Alexander, and Daniel Teak Ryan, and Shane, Kelly, Reagan, Michael Techiera, and Bryn Martin. Since 2019, Jean delighted in the births of her 6 great-grandchildren, Edward, Madeleine, Audrey, Alice, Walter, and Henry. In addition, she was honored to be step-grandmother to 5 grand and 7 great-grandchildren. Jean is also survived by her younger sister, Carol, Lawrence, Thomas of Pittsburgh, PA. Her parents, Mary and Eugene Bueller, and younger siblings Shirley, Paul, and Patricia, all of Pittsburgh, predeceased her. Jean was born on July 17, 1927 in Pittsburgh, PA, where she was raised. During her high school years, she was known for her love of all sports, especially bowling and basketball, her sewing skills, and her artistic ability, all of which she continued to demonstrate throughout her life. After graduating high school, she worked at the Hospital Service Association of Pittsburgh. Although Jean grew up a mere 3 miles from Jack in Pittsburgh and their families knew one another, it wasn't until 1948 that they met at a church dance. After a 3-year courtship, they married in 1951. In 1959, Jack's management career with UPS called for their relocation to the NYC metropolitan area. There they settled into the New Jersey suburb of Dumont, where they raised their 4 children. Jean was a homemaker and she enabled her family to thrive through her multiple full-time roles, including wife, mother, advisor, bookkeeper, referee, coach, hostess, volunteer, and handywoman. At St. Mary's Catholic Church, she was a member of the Altar and Rosary Society and Cursillo groups and a Eucharistic minister. She was also a member of the local women's club. Upon Jack's retirement in 1986, they relocated to Tobyhanna, PA, where they attended St. Anne's Catholic Church and were members of the Pocono Farms Country Club. For over 25 years, they also spent some of the winter months on their favorite island, Barbados, where they developed many wonderful, lasting friendships. In 1998, Jean and Jack bought their home in the Bent Pine Golf Club community in Vero Beach, Florida, where they enjoyed many fun years as golf and social members. During that time, they were parishioners of St. Helen Catholic Church. In 2011, they quit the snowbird life to live in Vero Beach full-time. In 2017, they relocated to the Indian River Estates Axe Retirement Community in Vero and became parishioners of St. John of the Cross Catholic Church. Over the years, they enjoyed and generously supported the theater, symphony, art museum, and a variety of charitable causes in Vero Beach. In retirement, Jean and Jack enjoyed traveling the U.S. and the world, enjoying wonderful adventures and making new friends along the way. They passed on their love of travel to their grandchildren by accompanying them on trips to Alaska and Europe. Jean enjoyed painting, sewing, crafting, swimming, tennis, golf, and some cross-country skiing in her retirement years. She loved to play mahjong and various card games. Jean was smart and resourceful, kind, considerate, and emphatically fair. She was known, even in her high school days, for being a genuine friend. She didn't like being the center of attention,
but she did love when friends at Indian River Estates complimented her beautiful white hair. She had a quick wit and great sense of humor, which were still evident in her 98th year. Although her passing leaves us grieving, we are comforted knowing that Jean and Jack are now reunited and still loving and watching over their family from an even better vantage point. Cremation was provided by Thomas S. Lowther Funeral Home and AMP Crematory in Vero Beach, Florida. A joint funeral mass will be celebrated for Jean and Jack at 10 a.m. on September 26, 2026 at St. Philip Catholic Church in Pittsburgh, the same church in which they were married 75 years ago. It will be followed by interment in Resurrection Cemetery and a family celebration of life. Funeral services will be provided by the Safransky/Eberline Funeral Home of Carnegie, PA. Donations in Jean's memory can be made to the Axe Legacy Foundation, 2250 Indian Creek Boulevard, West Vero Beach, Florida, 32966, with the memo for Samaritan Fund in memory of Mary Jean Martin. Arrangements are by Thomas S. Lowther Funeral Home and AMP Crematory, Vero Beach. An online guest book is available at www.lowtherfamily.com, posted online on July 16, 2026, published in Treasure Coast Sports Online. New York Yankees at Philadelphia Phillies. Odds, picks and predictions: the New York Yankees, 57-45, and Philadelphia Phillies, 56-47, play the first game Friday of a three-game series in Philadelphia, Pennsylvania. First pitch from Citizens Bank Park is at 6:40 p.m. Eastern Time, Apple TV. Let's analyze MLB odds around the Yankees versus Phillies odds and make our expert MLB picks and predictions for the best bets. 2025 season series, Phillies 1-2-1. The Yankees head to Philadelphia after a strange start to the second half. What was supposed to be an 8-game homestand turned into 6 games after 2 postponements, and New York finished with a 3-3 record. The Yankees open a 10-game road trip still missing RF Aaron Judge and DH Giancarlo Stanton, with no timetable for either to return. Despite a strong +88 run differential, New York trails the Tampa Bay Rays by 2 games in the AL East. The Phillies are still searching for a spark after a disappointing start to the second half. Philadelphia is just 2-4 on its 9-game homestand after dropping the final 2 games of its series against the Los Angeles Dodgers. Run production has been a major issue, as the Phillies own a -15 run differential. Despite that, they are only 4.5 games behind the Atlanta Braves in the NL East. RHP Will Warren vs. LHP Jesus Luzardo Warren, 7-4, 4.00 ERA, makes his 20th start, 21st appearance. He has a 1.37 whip, 3.1 BB/9 and 8.8 K/9 in 123 innings. Luzardo, 9-4, 3.43 ERA, makes his 21st start. He has a 1.21 whip, 2.9 BB/9 and 11.2 K/9 in 115 and 1/3 innings. Provided by BetMGM Sportsbook. 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Sign up today. Yankees 3, Phillies 2. Bet Yankees, +110. This is the kind of underdog value that's tough to pass up. New York owns the best team ERA in baseball at 3.38 and a +88 run differential, yet enters this matchup as the dog against a Phillies team that's still trying to find its footing after the All-Star break. Warren gets the start after a relief appearance Wednesday. He has the backing of one of the league's deepest pitching staffs and a lineup that's already launched 147 home runs. Philadelphia has dropped 4 of its first 6 games in the second half and continues to battle offensive inconsistency despite sending Luzardo to the mound. The Phillies also carry a surprising -15 run differential, a sign they've struggled to consistently outplay opponents. Pass. I'll keep my wager to the money line with those plus odds.
Recent trends and the pitching matchup both point to a low-scoring game. The Yankees have stayed under the total in 3 of their last 4 games, while the Phillies have gone under in 6 of their last 8. Add in New York's MLB best 3.38 team ERA and Lizardo taking the mound for Philadelphia, and this sets up as a strong underplay. Bet the under 8, -115. For more sports betting picks and tips, check out sportsbookwire.com and BetFTW. 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St. Lucie Online. Florida County eyes early redistricting amid population explosion. The St. Lucie County Commission may realign its district boundaries early, given a population explosion in the county in the past 5 years. Top 10 Florida cities for how much square feet you can get for $1,500. Port St. Lucie ranked among the top 10 cities in Florida for how much apartment space you can get with a $1,500 rent budget, according to a new Rent Cafe study. Rent Cafe, an apartment search website, ranked 200 cities in the United States by how much apartment space a $1,500 monthly budget gets renters. The website analyzed the 200 largest cities in the United States by population, based on the U.S. Census Bureau estimates. Large cities were defined as having a population of more than 225,000 people, according to the study. An analysis by Rent Cafe in September 2025 found renters get more for $1,500 a month in Fort Pierce than any other rental market on the Treasure Coast with 879 square feet. Stuart was the lowest with 697 square feet. With a $1,500 monthly budget, Port St. Lucie renters can get about 768 square feet, enough for a 1-2 bedroom apartment, above the national average of 703 square feet, according to the study. Renters can get 768 square feet, a 1.3% increase from 758 square feet last year when Port St. Lucie ranked number 117 nationally. There were 14 Florida cities included in the list of 200, here are the top 10. The numbers indicate about how much square feet you could get for $1,500 a month in each city. Olivia Franklin is TC Palm's trending reporter. You can contact her at olivia.franklin@tcpalm.com, 317-627-8048, or follow her on X at @liv_5. Indian River Online. Condos gobbled up across Treasure Coast as prices fall in 2 counties. As prices drop, the number of condominiums and townhouses on the market across the Treasure Coast continues to fall. Median sale price for condominiums and townhouses fell in St. Lucie and Martin counties in June from June 2025, according to a TC Palm analysis of local realtor data. The median sale price for Indian River County increased by 0.8% compared to last year. The Treasure Coast's condos and townhomes, though, continue to be gobbled up. For the second consecutive month, sales rose and inventory dropped compared to last year. Sales have gone up significantly year over year, which is a good thing, said Jonathan Dolphus, chairman-elect of Miami Realtors Plus Our World. People have started to finish their repairs, so now you're starting to see transaction increase, Dolphus said. People feel more comfortable purchasing condos. Treasure Coast listings have dropped steadily since January, realtor data shows, as the market moves away from a buyer's market. All 3 Treasure Coast counties had about 20% less inventory than last year. The median sale price for townhouses and condos fell in Martin and St. Lucie counties and rose slightly in Indian River County in June compared to last year. The number of townhouses and condo sales increased in all 3 Treasure Coast counties in June compared to last year. The number of townhouses and condos on the market decreased in all 3 Treasure Coast counties in June compared to last year. The benchmark for a balanced market favoring neither buyers nor sellers is 5.5 months of inventory. Anything higher is considered a buyer's market, and anything lower is a seller's market. All 3 Treasure Coast counties leaned less toward a buyer's market for townhouses and condos in June compared to last year,
The median time between a seller listing their unit and signing a contract in June was shorter in Martin and Indian River counties than last year and longer in St. Lucie County. Jack Randall is TC Palms Economy and Real Estate Reporter. 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Florida restaurant has Southern Barbecue, St. Louis Ribs, Mac Cheeseburger, a new outdoor-only Southern Comfort barbecue spot with a walk-up window, opened in Vero Beach this month. Martin Online: lifelong Florida surfer handcrafting ocean rescue boards to save lives. Port Salerno: Mike Carroll hopes his ocean rescue boards will save lives. A lifelong surfer and owner of custom builder Stoke Surf Boards, Carroll won a $6,000 contract to provide 4 ocean rescue boards for St. Lucie County's Ocean Rescue Division. He's crafting the 4 boards by hand. "They were in need of some ocean rescue boards, and my name got brought up," Carroll told TC Palm. "I had been advocating putting a project like this together for quite a while." Carroll started making custom surfboards in his parents' garage in Port Salerno in 1998, and then trademarked his Stoke Surfboards brand 1 year later, he said. "This current project is especially important," he said, as he was formerly an EMT ocean rescue lifeguard for Martin and Palm Beach counties for more than 10 years. "Ocean rescue boards require a precise balance," Carroll said, "not too heavy, not too light. It needs to be buoyant. It needs to move fast through the ocean. It needs to be easy to handle," Carroll said. "It needs to be able to correct itself, like how a boat would right itself. Florida's beaches are among its defining features. But rip currents can make it dangerous. They account for more than 80% of rescues performed by beach lifeguards, according to the National Ocean Service." As Carroll crafts his boards, he is thinking how they might be used to save a life one day, he said. "I think it's pretty exciting," he said. "That's one of the main motivators." Jack Randall is TC Palms Economy and Real Estate Reporter. You can reach him at jack.randall@tcpalm.com. Real Estate Online: a big deal, Fort Myers Beach condo sells for record $2 million. A waterfront condominium on Fort Myers Beach fetched $2 million, setting a new record on the island. It's the highest price paid for an existing or resale condo on the sand in the town ever, according to the seller's agent. Beachfront, spec. House priced at $88.4 million under contract in Palm Beach. A nearly finished direct beachfront house developed on speculation in Palm Beach has landed under contract after carrying a look at me price tag of $88.4 million.

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1: 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Published in Treasure Coast. Mark Montgomery. Mark R. Montgomery, age 77, passed away peacefully after a brief decline in health on Friday, July 17, 2026, at the Elizabeth House in Flat Rock, North Carolina. Born on August 16, 1948, in Martin County, Florida, Mark was the son of the late Lavere Montgomery and Betty Ann Balthrop Montgomery. In addition to his parents, Mark was preceded in death by his sister, Jen Montgomery. Mark attended St. Lucie County Schools, graduating in 1966 from Dan McCarty High School. He attended IRCC and transferred to the University of Georgia, completing his bachelor's degree in real estate. There he met and married the love of his life, Dee Gibson. Upon graduation, they moved to Fort Pierce, where they lived for 39 years. Mark and Dee have called Lake Lure, North Carolina, home since 2020. A lifelong businessman, Mark was the owner and broker of Montgomery Realty in Fort Pierce, Florida, where he specialized in the selling of agricultural and commercial properties in and around St. Lucie County, Florida. Mark's expertise was in groves and ranch land covering the Treasure Coast. He took great pride in his work and the relationships he cultivated along the way. For over 30 years, Mark was the administrator for the FTNA Montgomery Project. He helped new members navigate their DNA stories, helping them discover Montgomery family connections and relationships. Mark researched his own family's ancestry for years, hoping to break down the genealogical brick walls to further understand his family tree. Some of Mark's favorite pastimes were spent with his family diving and fishing on the Indian River. As a teenager, he loved to surf, and his surfboard was one of the biggest, around at 11 feet long. He also enjoyed taking his family to their ancestral home place in Natchez, Mississippi. As often as possible, Mark, Dee, and Eric would retreat to Natchez, enjoying the property's ridges, ravines, and creeks. He loved to work the bulldozer and tractor, whether it was cutting hay or piling up logs. The family also spent innumerable hours four-wheeling in the creeks and riding on the high ridges of the Montgomery home place. Mark was happiest spending time with his family at home in Fort Pierce, Florida, and later in Lake Lure, North Carolina. He lovingly supported his wife Dee's stained glass projects by helping her with framing and installation. A faithful Christian, Mark was a devoted member of Fairfield Mountains Chapel in Lake Lure. He took great joy in being part of the church family and could be found serving wherever he was needed most. Those left to cherish his memory include his wife of 55 years, Margaret D. Gibson Montgomery, his son, Eric Scott Montgomery, and wife, Renee, of Orlando, Florida, and his beloved granddaughter, Mandy Bell Montgomery. Mark felt the love of family from Dee's siblings, Paige, Jim, and Jeannie, and they considered him a brother in every way. A memorial service to celebrate Mark's life will be held on Thursday, July 23, 2026, at 11 a.m. at Fairfield Mountains Chapel with Pastor Kevin Anderson officiating. Following the service, the family will gather with friends during a reception in the chapel's fellowship hall. Mark was a devoted husband, loving father, and proud grandfather. He treasured time spent with his family and friends, and while he will be dearly missed, his memory will forever be in the hearts of those who love him. Posted online on July 19, 2026, published in Treasure Coast Mary Jean Martin. It is with profound sadness that the family of Mary Jean R. Martin, née Bueller, 98, announces her passing on April 30, 2026 at the VNA Hospice House in Vero Beach, Florida. Prior to her death, she was a resident of the Willowbrook Court Skilled Nursing Facility at the Axe Indian River Estates community for 6 years. Jean was the heart of our family. Her love for us was unconditional, her concern for our well-being was ever present. As her family grew to include grand and great-grandchildren in multiple states, she strove to keep up with the details of everyone's lives. Although her loss is deeply felt, her devotion to her family was life-changing for us all and is an important part of her legacy. She was predeceased, heartbreakingly in 2020, by the love of her life and husband of nearly 69 years, John Jack M. Martin. She is survived by her devoted family, sons Michael, Jennifer, of Vienna, Virginia, and Kenny, Barbaran, of Knoxville, Tennessee, and daughters Elaine Teak Ryan, Armin, of Ramsey, New Jersey, and Kathy Martin of Vero Beach, Florida. She was the proud Nana and Grandma of Jeffrey, Christine Ballin, and Timothy, Lisa Weckstein, Martin, Joseph, Shelby, Alexander, and Daniel Teak Ryan, and Shane, Kelly, Reagan, Michael Techiera, and Bryn Martin. Since 2019, Jean delighted in the births of her 6 great-grandchildren, Edward, Madeleine, Audrey, Alice, Walter, and Henry. In addition, she was honored to be step-grandmother to 5 grand and 7 great-grandchildren. Jean is also survived by her younger sister, Carol, Lawrence, Thomas of Pittsburgh, PA. Her parents, Mary and Eugene Bueller, and younger siblings Shirley, Paul, and Patricia, all of Pittsburgh, predeceased her. Jean was born on July 17, 1927 in Pittsburgh, PA, where she was raised. During her high school years, she was known for her love of all sports, especially bowling and basketball, her sewing skills, and her artistic ability, all of which she continued to demonstrate throughout her life. After graduating high school, she worked at the Hospital Service Association of Pittsburgh. Although Jean grew up a mere 3 miles from Jack in Pittsburgh and their families knew one another, it wasn't until 1948 that they met at a church dance. After a 3-year courtship, they married in 1951. In 1959, Jack's management career with UPS called for their relocation to the NYC metropolitan area. There they settled into the New Jersey suburb of Dumont, where they raised their 4 children. Jean was a homemaker and she enabled her family to thrive through her multiple full-time roles including wife, mother, advisor, bookkeeper, referee, coach, hostess, volunteer, and handywoman. At St. Mary's Catholic Church, she was a member of the Altar and Rosary Society and Cursillo groups and a Eucharistic minister. She was also a member of the local women's club. Upon Jack's retirement in 1986, they relocated to Tobyhanapia, where they attended St. Anne's Catholic Church and were members of the Pocono Farms Country Club. For over 25 years, they also spent some of the winter months on their favorite island, Barbados, where they developed many wonderful, lasting friendships. In 1998, Jean and Jack bought their home in the Bent Pine Golf Club community in Vero Beach, Florida, where they enjoyed many fun years as golf and social members. During that time, they were parishioners of St. Helen Catholic Church. In 2011, they quit the snowbird life to live in Vero Beach full-time. In 2017, they relocated to the Indian River Estates Axe Retirement Community in Vero and became parishioners of St. John of the Cross Catholic Church. Over the years, they enjoyed and generously supported the theater, symphony, art museum, and a variety of charitable causes in Vero Beach. In retirement, Jean and Jack enjoyed traveling the U.S. and the world, enjoying wonderful adventures and making new friends along the way. They passed on their love of travel to their grandchildren by accompanying them on trips to Alaska and Europe. Jean enjoyed painting, sewing, crafting, swimming, tennis, golf, and some cross-country skiing in her retirement years. She loved to play mahjong and various card games. Jean was smart and resourceful, kind, considerate, and emphatically fair. She was known, even in her high school days, for being a genuine friend. She didn't like being the center of attention, but she did love when friends at Indian River Estates complimented her beautiful white hair. She had a quick wit and great sense of humor, which were still evident in her 98th year. Although her passing leaves us grieving, we are comforted knowing that Jean and Jack are now reunited and still loving and watching over their family from an even better vantage point. Cremation was provided by Thomas S. Lowther Funeral Home and Amp Crematory in Vero Beach, Florida. A joint funeral mass will be celebrated for Jean and Jack at 10 a.m. on September 26, 2026 at St. Philip Catholic Church in Pittsburgh, the same church in which they were married 75 years ago. It will be followed by interment in Resurrection Cemetery and a family celebration of life. Funeral services will be provided by the Safransky/Everline Funeral Home of Carnegie, PA. Donations in Jean's memory can be made to the Axe Legacy Foundation, 2250 Indian Creek Boulevard, West Vero Beach, Florida, 32966, with the memo for Samaritan Fund in memory of Mary Jean Martin. Arrangements are by Thomas S. Lowther Funeral Home and Amp Crematory, Vero Beach. An online guest book is available at www.lowtherfamily.com, posted online on July 16, 2026, published in Treasure Coast. Mary Jo Mark. Mary Jo Mark passed away peacefully on May 17, 2026, in Knoxville, Tennessee. She was born in Ashtabula, Ohio on March 20, 1942 to Clifford M. Luce and Genevieve, Jen, T. Luce. Mary Jo lived with her parents and brother Myron Luce in Ashtabula until they moved to Stuart, Florida in the 1950s. Her father built a successful chrysanthemum business, Sun Mums. Mary Jo spent a lot of time in the greenhouses with her father, which is where her love of gardening began. She graduated from Martin County High School in 1960. Mary Jo met Gordon Allen Mark, Jr., Allen, in the 1960s, and they were married on February 22, 1969. Allen built a successful business, and Mary Jo was fortunate to be able to stay home and raise their three children, Jennifer, Joe, and Scott. The family enjoyed family trips out west, boating in Stuart, and yearly summer trips to Isla Morada, Florida. Mary Jo loved to cook, garden, needlepoint, and was an avid sewer. While raising her children, she typically had a beautiful garden where she grew many vegetables and herbs. In the sewing room Allen built for her, she created beautiful pillows, clothing, blankets, quilts, and handbags. Mary Jo opened Mary Jo's Needles and Pins in the late 1980s, where she happily catered to other sewers and quilters. The store closed when Allen and Mary Jo purchased an Airstream camper and began traveling around the United States with other Airstream owners. Eventually they sold their home on SE St. Lucie Boulevard, traded in their Airstream camper for a motorhome and set off as full-time travelers. Over the next 6 years they traveled to many parts of the United States including Alaska, as well as Canada. Oftentimes their travels led them to visit their children who were beginning to start families of their own in Virginia, Chicago, Knoxville, and Jacksonville. They enjoyed coordinating camping trips with their children and grandchildren. In 2005, Mary Jo and Alan settled in St. Augustine, Florida on several acres on Joe Ashton Road. They continued to add to the property when Alan built Mary Jo a customized sewing room. She spent many hours sewing beautiful baby and toddler clothes, blankets, quilts, jackets, and handbags. She quickly mastered embroidery and made beautiful smocks for her grandchildren. She belonged to several sewing clubs in St. Augustine and Jacksonville where she met many other sewers who quickly became her friends. The landscape on their property was dense with beautiful trees, flowers, and shrubs. She lovingly tended to their property, planted a garden most years, and always made sure their many bird feeders were full. She took great joy in sharing her love of gardening and sewing with her grandchildren as they got older. Mary Jo's greatest joy was her grandchildren. She loved them dearly and they adored her and miss her dearly. Mary Jo is survived by her children Jennifer Gladwin, Rob, of Knoxville, TN, Gordon Allen Mark III Jo, Meredith, of Jacksonville, FL, and Scott Mark, Heather, of Jacksonville, Florida. She is also survived by her brother Myron Mike Luce, Susie, of Stuart, Florida. Her grandchildren will always remember the wonderful camping trips taken as well as time spent with Grammy and Grandpa at Joe Ashton. Gunnar, Sarah, and Riley Gladwin, Knoxville, Alex, and Kate Mark, Jacksonville, Addison, and Alan Mark, Jacksonville. Posted online on July 18, 2026 published in Treasure Coast Michael Gorolski 65, passed away July 10, 2026. Arrangements provided by All County Funeral Home and AMP, Crematory, Stewart. Posted online on July 16, 2026 published in Treasure Coast Michael Jason Vines 54, passed away July 22, 2026. Arrangements provided by All County Funeral Home and AMP, Crematory, Stewart. Posted online on July 24, 2026 published in Treasure Coast Nancy Lou Saylor. Nancy Saylor passed away peacefully on July 19, 2026. A devoted wife, mother, grandmother, great-grandmother, and great-great-grandmother, she was one of Martin County's most beloved community leaders. Nancy's greatest joy was always her family. She is survived by her husband of 71 years, Jack, 3 children, 6 grandchildren, 12 great-grandchildren, and 1 great-great-grandchild. Perhaps Nancy's greatest professional legacy was beautifying and serving her community and the creation and nurturing of the Chamber's Leadership Martin County program. Under her guidance, nearly 700 graduates completed the program, and to those graduates, Nancy was far more than a program director, she was simply mom. Those wishing to view the full obituary and share a message/memory are invited to go to Nancy's memorial page on the Forest Hills Funeral Home website, www.foresthillspalmcityflorida.com. Posted online on July 23, 2026 published in Treasure Coast Peter William Crane. Peter William Crane, 88, of Boynton Beach, Florida, passed away peacefully on July 9, 2026. Born in New Rochelle, New York, he proudly served in the National Guard and enjoyed a career in information technology. He is survived by his partner in crime, Jean Crane, 3 daughters, sister, grandchildren, great-grandchildren, extended family, and friends. To leave a condolence and view the full obituary, please visit www.scobbycombsbowdenfuneralhome.com. Posted online on July 15, 2026 published in Treasure Coast Robert M. Ferguson 89, passed away July 14, 2026. Arrangements provided by All County Funeral Home and AMP, Crematory, Stewart, FL. Posted online on July 15, 2026 published in Treasure Coast. Sam Evans. John Samuel Evans passed away peacefully on July 17, 2026 with his wife Kathy and daughters Kathy Jean and Annie Lou at his side. Sam was born in Norfolk, Virginia on March 23, 1939 to Captain Gilbert Russell Evans and Myrtle Evans, née Tuttle. As a U.S. Coast Guard family, Sam, his brother Russell, and parents moved every few years, but they always found time in Norfolk during holiday seasons, summers, and his father's deployments. An old-fashioned Southern gentleman, Sam was very proud of his family's Southern heritage from the tidewaters of Virginia and coastal North Carolina. He finished his last 2 years of high school in Norfolk and then was accepted into the U.S. Coast Guard Academy in New London Court, where he spent a total of 3 years. He finished college obtaining an engineering degree at Fairleigh Dickinson University in New Jersey, where he met the love of his life, Kathy. They married and have two wonderful daughters who have both provided them with a great deal of help in their senior years. Upon graduation, Sam started his career as an engineer for Pratt & Whitney Aircraft, then Ford Motor Company, and later a senior project engineer at Ethicon, a Johnson & Johnson company. He began his construction business, first doing home improvements, roofing, and siding, and eventually building vacation homes in Saw Creek Estates in the Pocono Mountains. At age 48, Sam sold the business to his friends Larry and Joan Cusava and retired to South Florida. Sam designed their home in Queens Cove on North Hutchinson Island, and to no one's surprise, the first Clio II and Flats boat were soon docked behind their home. A few years later, both daughters and their families, and Kathy's mother, moved to Florida. Life was good. Always wanting to help his family, Sam provided funds to his son-in-law, Marcos, to start their joint operation of two successful Surf Pro franchises. An avid outdoorsman throughout his life, Sam felt most at home on the water, in the woods, on the golf course, and on his patio watching the Florida wildlife. Fishing, diving, and living from the bounty of the sea was a great adventure for Sam. He particularly enjoyed preparing family dinners using lobsters and fish that he had caught. You never had to ask Sam twice to go for a boat ride. Sam was also a member of the Hibiscus Monday Night group of Alcoholics Anonymous. He never planned it, but on July 29, 2023 he celebrated 50 years of sobriety, achieved one day at a time. He was preceded in death by his parents Russell and Myrtle, his brother Russell, and nephews Russell, Michael, and Johnny. Sam is survived by his wife of 63 years, Kathy, daughter Kathleen Marsiglia, and her husband Dan, granddaughter Julia Lederer and great-granddaughter Aurora Gallagher, and daughter Anne Vallejos and grandchildren Marco and Maria Alejandra Vallejos. Services will be held at Hazley Funeral Home, 3015 Okeechobee Road, Fort Pierce, at 12 p.m. on Friday, July 24, 2026. Interment will be immediately afterwards in the family burial plot in the Garden of Madonna at Hillcrest Memorial Gardens, North US 1, Fort Pierce. Following the burial, there will be a reception at the Pelican Yacht Club, 1120 Seaway Drive, Fort Pierce. An online guest book may be signed at www.hazleyfuneralhome.com, posted online on July 21, 2026, published in Treasure Coast. Sarah Goodrich. Sarah, Sally, Kellogg Goodrich, of Weekapog, Rhode Island, and Vero Beach, Florida, died peacefully on July 16, 2026, at the age of 88, at her home in Weekapog, surrounded by her family and devoted caregiver, Ann Smith, after a brief illness. Sally made her husband, Hoyt, promise that her obituary would read simply, "She tried and then she died." He has honored that promise. He also wishes to say a bit more. Born in Waterbury, Connecticut, and raised in Middlebury, Sally was the daughter of Margaret Allen Kellogg, who raised her as a single mother following the early passing of her father, Thomas Parsons Kellogg, at age 44. Sally is also preceded in death by her brothers, Thomas Parsons Kellogg Jr., who was married to Jane Kellogg, and James W. Stevens. From an early age, Sally distinguished herself through a natural charisma and gifted athleticism that would remain defining traits throughout her life, leaving a lasting mark on nearly everyone fortunate enough to know her. Sally was educated at the Emma Willard School before attending Connecticut College, where her considerable singing voice earned her a place among the prestigious Swifts. It was during a trip to Hawaii that she met a young Coast Guard officer named Hoyt Goodrich. They married in 1962 and spent 64 years together, a partnership that was, by any measure, exemplary. Together, Sally and Hoyt raised two children, Lisa Goodrich Swift and Hoyt Jonathan, John, Goodrich Jr. Lisa and her husband Tim Swift blessed Sally and Hoyt with two grandchildren, Harlan Justin Swift III and her namesake, Sarah Kellogg Swift. The family has grown further still. Harlan married his wife Hillary Conciatura 2 years ago, and Sarah will marry Weston Coward this coming December. Sally is also survived by her sister, Meg Hall, and her husband Bobby Hall, numerous nieces and nephews, and by her granddog, Molly, who she adored without reservation. Over 22 years at the Ethel Walker School, Sally coached varsity field hockey, lacrosse, and paddle tennis, shaping young athletes with the same energy and conviction she brought to everything else. That commitment to education extended well beyond the playing fields. Sally believed deeply in providing others access to opportunity, and she and Hoyt established scholarships at the Ethel Walker School, the Watkinson School, and St. Edward's School to that end. She served as a trustee at the Watkinson School in Hartford, Connecticut, was a founding director of the Weekapaug Golf Club and the Weekapaug Foundation, and helped organize the beloved three-day Wonderful World of Weekapaug event. She held memberships at the Weekapaug Golf Club, Riamar Golf Club, and the Moorings Yacht and Country Club, among others. In retirement, she and Hoyt traveled the world with characteristic enthusiasm, including one memorable occasion in New Zealand where Sally persuaded Hoyt to go skydiving, naturally. It was also during these years that Sally discovered the home in Vero Beach, Florida that would become their winter anchor for the next 27 years. She found it on her own, toured it, decided it was perfect, and informed Hoyt accordingly. He agreed, as one does. Dr. Garrick Kanzler was instrumental in Sally's care over the years, and the family extends special gratitude to Ann Smith, who was by Sally's side daily during her final months. Funeral arrangements are being handled by Buckler Johnston in Westerly, Rhode Island. Interment is private. A celebration of life will be announced at a later date. In lieu of flowers, the family welcomes gifts to the Weekapaug Foundation for Conservation in Sally's memory, or the planting of a tree in her honor. She tried and then she died. And in between, she lived remarkably well. Posted online on July 23, 2026, published in Treasure Coast, Thomas A. Stout, Sister Colonel Thomas A. Stout, Sr., U.S. Air Force retired, slipped the surly bonds of earth on Saturday, July 11, 2026, with his loving wife of 75 years, Kitty, by his side. Tom was born in New Orleans to shipbuilder Arthur W. Stout and Wilhelmina E. Duffresne. The family lived briefly in Houston before settling in the greater New York City area. He attended Dwight School for Boys on Park Avenue and lived at the Waldorf Astoria, later graduated high school in Tenafly, New Jersey. After high school, Tom enlisted in the United States Air Force and

accomplishment was to serve as lead Air Force negotiator with the Soviet Air Force in the Strategic Arms Limitation Talks, SALT, to eliminate or reduce the number of nuclear weapons in the world. Tom converted to Catholicism after he survived a tragic B-52 crash in Utah where five of his fellow crew members perished. Also during his military career, Tom earned a bachelor's degree and two master's. After retiring from the Air Force, Tom and Kitty settled in Mobile, Alabama. They worked in various areas for the Archdiocese of Mobile, including marriage counseling and public affairs. Tom, along with his son Tom, Jr., founded Video One Teleproductions to produce videos, TV commercials, and televised mass for the homebound. Photography was a longtime hobby of Tom's. He was a lifelong learner and early adopter of technology. Once he got things figured out, he was ready to move on to explore something new. After turning the video production business over to his son, Tom and Kitty moved to Charter Club in Palm City. Never one to really retire, he continued his love of aviation, his hobby of computers, known to some as Mr. Mac, and his philosophizing with other retired men at Panera Bread. Tom was also a fixture at Holy Redeemer Catholic Church, tapping his feet and hands to Mickey Maniscalco and the band's uplifting music. Tom spent his final 20 months at Palm City Nursing and Rehab where he received excellent care from the loving staff. He is survived by his wife Kitty, daughters Christine Thomas, Michael, of Greeley Co. and Catherine Madran Crow, Clifford Patrick, of Palm City and grandson Dorian Thomas, of Los Angeles. He is preceded in death by his parents, his beloved Sonny Boy, Tom Stout Jr., his sister, Mary Jane Tsviner, his brother, Arthur Stout, a niece and a nephew, many dear friends and colleagues from his long life, and his lost crew members. Visitation will take place from 4 to 6 p.m. on Wednesday, July 22, at Forest Hills Funeral Home, Palm City, Florida. Father John Kisparek will celebrate a mass of Christian burial at 10 a.m. on Thursday, July 23 at Holy Redeemer Catholic Church in Palm City, Florida. Military honors and committal ceremony will be held on Monday, August 24 at South Florida Veterans Cemetery, Lake Worth, Florida. Donations in Colonel Stout's honor may be made to Wounded Veterans Relief Fund, 300 Prosperity Farms Road, North Palm Beach, Florida, 33408. Posted online on July 19, 2026, published in Treasure Coast Trot aka Teddy Menzel / Ostrander Trot aka Teddy passed away peacefully on July 22, 2026. Teddy was originally from Germany, having moved to the States in the 60s while spending most her time in Florida. She is survived by her four children, William, Linda, Michelle, and Jack, and six grandchildren. We all love you and miss you already. Rest peacefully, Mother. Posted online on July 23, 2026, published in Treasure Coast St. Lucie Online. Florida man, 21, arrested in lewd battery case A Port St. Lucie man was held on no bond July 25 in the St. Lucie County Jail after being arrested on a lewd or lascivious battery charge, though investigators provided few details regarding the allegations against him, according to the St. Lucie County Sheriff's Office. Shard Wensley Aristil, 21, was booked in July 24 following an investigation that began July 10, the agency stated on social media. Sheriff's officials went to HCA Florida Lawnwood Hospital in Fort Pierce at the request of Port St. Lucie Police, which was helping the Florida Department of Children and Families in an investigation. Detectives arrested Aristil on the lewd or lascivious battery charge, though the sheriff's office did not provide any information regarding the crime of which he is accused or evidence used in making the arrest. Arrest and court records related to the arrest were not immediately available. No other information was immediately available July 25. Will Greenlee is a breaking news reporter for TC Palm. Follow Will on X at Off the Beat Tweet or reach him by phone at 772-267-7926. Email him at will.greenlee@tcpalm.com. Florida Bridge Temporary Schedule Change, What to Know. The U.S. Coast Guard authorized a temporary schedule change for the Old North Causeway Bridge in Fort Pierce in the beginning of August.
The temporary schedule change is so crews can do

0: bascule bridge demolition as part of the bridge replacement project, according to a Florida Department of Transportation news release. Bascule means a structure is counterbalanced or has a lever that operates like a seesaw or a drawbridge. The new North Causeway Bridge, named the E.C. Summerlin Family Bridge, officially opened May 15 and will be open to use. Here is the schedule for the old North Causeway Bridge during its temporary schedule change. Monday, August 3, Thursday, August 6, Friday, August 7, Saturday, August 8. Olivia Franklin is TC Palms trending reporter. You can contact her at olivia.franklin@tcpalm.com, 317-627-8048, or follow her on X at @liv_5. Sports Online: UFC Fight Night 282, Magomed Ankalaev vs. Bogdan Guskov. Odds, picks and predictions in a 5-round light heavyweight bout in the main event. Magomed Ankalaev and Bogdan Guskov meet Saturday at UFC Fight Night 282 at Etihad Arena in Abu Dhabi, United Arab Emirates. The prelims begin at 9 a.m. Eastern Time, and the main card is scheduled for a noon ET start, all on Paramount+. Let's analyze UFC odds around the UFC Fight Night 282 Ankalaev vs. Guskov odds and make our expert UFC picks and predictions. Records: Ankalaev, 21-2-1, Guskov, 18-3-1. Ankalaev suffered a title fight loss to Alex Pereira last time out at UFC 320 with a round 1 KO/TKO, October 4, 2025. It came in his first title defense after topping Pereira at UFC 313 by way of unanimous decision, March 8, 2025. Ankalaev no doubt will be fighting to position himself for another title shot. He has ended up going the distance in 2 of his past 3 fights, and in 6 of his previous 10 outings since February 27, 2021. Guskov fought to a draw against Jan Blachowicz at UFC 323 last time out, December 6, halting a 4-bout win streak. It was the first time in 6 fights at the UFC level that Guskov went the distance. He has 3 KO/TKO victories in his past 5 fights, with 1 submission win. However, facing Ankalaev represents a big step up in competition for the Uzbeki fighter. Guskov holds a 1-inch reach advantage, while he has a 4.57 to 3.65 significant strikes landed per minute advantage. Guskov is slightly more accurate on those strikes at 62.41%, while Ankalaev checks in at 61.44%. Ankalaev has a 0.79 takedown average with a 22.22% accuracy percentage in the category, while Guskov has yet to register in takedowns. Provided by BetMGM Sportsbook, access USA Today Sports Scores and Sports Betting Odds Hub for a full list. Lines last updated at 5:16 a.m. Eastern Time. Backing Ankalaev, minus 600, will set us back 6 times the potential return, which is quite a bit of risk for not nearly enough reward. Ankalaev is fighting to get back into contention for a championship shot, and he needs this win. Guskov, plus 425, faces a big step up in competition and he won't quite be ready for prime time. Ankalaev by KO/TKO or DQ, minus 190, will cost nearly 2 times the potential return, which is expensive for method of victory. However, if you include in a multi-leg parlay, that's not a bad idea. Under 2.5 rounds, minus 150, is worth a look as it wouldn't be a surprise if there's an early knockout by the heavy favorite. However, avoid betting no, minus 475 fight to go the distance as that costs nearly 5 times the potential return. A 2-round betting block isn't a bad idea, though. Taking Ankalaev in round 2, plus 400, and Ankalaev in round 3, plus 700, is worth playing. Sure, you'll still lose one end if Ankalaev wins in round 2 or 3, but you'll still be well ahead. Visit MMA Junkie for more fight news and analysis. 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UFC Fight Night 282, Steve Ercek vs. Ramazan Temirov. Odds, picks and predictions in a 3-round light flyweight bout in main card. Steve Ercek and Ramazan Temirov meet Saturday at UFC Fight Night 282 at Etihad Arena in Abu Dhabi, United Arab Emirates. The prelims begin at 9 a.m. Eastern Time, followed by the main card at noon ET, all on Paramount Plus. Let's analyze UFC odds around the UFC Fight Night 282 Ercek vs. Temirov odds and make our expert UFC picks and predictions. Records: Ercek, 14-4-0, Temirov, 19-3-0. Ercek picked up a unanimous decision victory over Tim Elliott last time out, May 2nd, as he tries to work his way back into position for a championship shot. He lost to Alexander Pantoja at UFC 301 in a title bout, May 2024, via unanimous decision. He lost his next two fights, falling to Kai Kara France via round 1 KO/TKO, August 2024, and to Brandon Moreno by unanimous decision, May 2025, in a Fight Night main event. Ercek won his next two bouts by unanimous decision, capped by the Elliott triumph. It's noteworthy that Ercek has gone the distance in 6 of 8 his fights at the UFC level. Temirov is a relative newcomer to the UFC level, winning in round 1 via KO/TKO against CJ Vergara in his company debut, October 2024. He followed by defeating Charles Johnson by unanimous decision March 1, 2025, in a Fight Night event. However, he has been sidelined for the past year due to a drug suspension. The 30-year-old Ercek holds a 5-inch reach advantage over Temirov. The Aussie has a slight 4.64 to 4.37 significant strikes per minute advantage, while landing those strikes at a 49.84% rate. Temirov checks in at just 40.8%. Ercek also holds a 1.13 to 0.84 takedown average, while posting a 0.38 submission average. Stats from ESPN.com, provided by BetMGM Sportsbook. 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Lines last updated at 5:49 a.m. Eastern Time. In what the sportsbooks consider a coin flip, let's roll with the veteran Ercek, -110, to get the job done. There are a few things working in his favor. The biggest advantage is with that 68-inch reach, to just 63 inches for Temirov. The Aussie will be able to keep the Uzbeki fighter at arm's length, picking and choosing his spots to get close. Temirov, -110, will want to get close for the kill shot, but he won't be able to get next to Ercek. Temirov has not fought since March 2025 due to the year-long drug suspension, too, so there are questions about his cardio and stamina after the long layoff. The Uzbeki fighter won't be able to do enough to wow the judges. For method of victory, let's take Ercek by decision / technical decision, +150, at plus money. Over 2.5 rounds, -200, will cost 2 times the potential return. That's just a little too steep of a price for a standalone bet. Yes, -155 fight to go the distance is worth a look. If Ercek gets the win, it will be because he does enough to wow the judges to get his arm raised. Visit MMA Junkie for more fight news and analysis. For more sports betting picks and tips, check out sportsbookwire.com and BetFTW. 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Follow SportsBookWire on Twitter/X and like us on Facebook. Indian River Online, 12 Florida restaurants with the best cheesecake on the Treasure Coast. New York, Italian, Chicago, no back or Basque, regardless of the kind, cheesecake is an undeniably rich, delectable dessert featuring a velvety cream cheese filling atop a crisp graham cracker or cookie crust. While a plain slice is undoubtedly scrumptious, this versatile treat provides the ultimate canvas for bakers to dream up truly mouth-watering creations. Here are some restaurants that offer cheesecake, one in each Treasure Coast city where applicable, including some that are less obvious choices than your tried and true favorite. Harold Butch Adams took what was the old Flood Tide Marina and transformed it into a restaurant, bar, and lodge, calling it Captain Butcher's. It has since rebranded as Sebastian Saltwater, expanding the local captain's vision. The riverfront restaurant offers a full-service marina with long-term docking, transient slips for restaurant guests, diesel and non-ethanol 90-octane fuel, and frozen and live bait. It has a pleasant indoor nautical-themed dining area, an outdoor deck with umbrella-shaded tables overlooking the marina, an indoor bar and an outdoor waterfront bar. The dessert menu features Zango, a decadent dessert with a rich, creamy cheesecake filling wrapped in a flour tortilla, then deep-fried, and rotating homemade cheesecakes with flavors including pumpkin pie, pineapple upside down, peanut butter, red velvet, cream brulee and strawberry. Robert and Giuseppe Giambanco opened the first Giuseppe's in Sebastian's Roseland Plaza in 1983, which has since been relocated to Sebastian Boulevard. In 1989, a Felsmeer location was opened that is now owned by Robert's daughter, Rafaela, and her husband, Brett, who still use Robert and Giuseppe's original recipes. It offers an array of authentic Italian fare in a casual atmosphere. The menu features a seasonal cheesecake, which is currently strawberry, but past flavors have included Ferrero Rocher and pumpkin. Marie and Chris bought the popular gelato shop, Sweet Kiss, and turned it into the Buttercup Bakery Cafe in 2024. The two still honor Sweet Kiss's signature gelato recipes but have also added gourmet pastries, coffee, and espresso. Marie and Chris both moved to the United States from the Philippines, but didn't know each other until 2019, when they became colleagues at the VNA of the Treasure Coast. The bakery has a clean, chic atmosphere with indoor seating. The baked goods vary based on what Chef Patty creates, but cheesecake flavors commonly include numerous variations of pistachio, passion fruit chocolate, Aria, and pumpkin. It is advised to call ahead for availability. It also serves Nutella cheesecake gelato, strawberry cheesecake gelato and chocolate coffee cheesecake gelato. 390 21st Street Vero Beach, 772-213-8744, website chefsamayat and jirawanj.j. Buzati, who is from Udon Thani, Thailand, opened Happy Garden Cafe in 2024. It offers authentic food from Northeast Thailand that combines sweet, sour, spicy, and other notes. It serves crepes, ramen, poke bowls, Thai coffee, and tea, larb and grilled rice. The cafe features a variety of seating areas, including tables, a lounge with a faux fireplace and a bar with a panoramic view of 2nd Street. There is also some outdoor seating. The atmosphere fuses modern and industrial rustic with exposed black-painted ceiling joists, live-edge wooden tables and accents, soft white walls and trendy decor, creating a fresh, welcoming environment. The menu features yuzu cheesecake, a lemon citrus cheesecake over a graham cracker crust topped with strawberries and blueberries, and ube cheesecake, a vibrant purple yam with a sweet, nutty, and vanilla-like flavor, served with crushed graham crackers and topped with a blueberry puree, strawberries, and blueberries. 109 S. 2nd St., Fort Pierce, 772-241-9260. Website: The long-standing restaurant was opened in Fort Pierce's Lakewood Park community by Joseph Robert Joe Bob Clemenzi. He ran the restaurant with his wife, Mabel, for decades before his passing in 2021. It has an old Florida-style atmosphere starting with its weathered, yellow exterior, iconic pineapple-painted door and tall, tiki-style totem poles. The dining area is lined with pecky cypress wood panels and features a clawfoot tub near a pool table lit by a Budweiser chandelier. It offers an array of menu items from wings to raw bar items to various pasta dishes. The dessert menu features fried cheesecake. The first St. Lucie Bakery was opened in the Morningside Shops Plaza in 1989 by Kelly Archiprit and her husband, whose family has a long history in baking. The Italian-American bakery then expanded with a second location on Bayshore Boulevard, but the first location closed in 2022. It offers classic Italian market items and baked goods such as donuts, crumb cakes, turnovers, cookies, an assortment of pastries, sauces, fresh cheese, handmade pasta and ready-to-go meals. It also features a deli with cold cuts, subs, salads and other items. It has previously offered cheesecake flavor including Italian-style ricotta, New York-style, pumpkin pie, pineapple, blueberry, strawberry, rainbow cookie, chocolate mousse, mini cannoli, cherry and Oreo caramel. It is recommended to call ahead for availability. 1066 Southwest Bayshore Boulevard, Port St. Lucie, 772-337-9472. Facebook. The restaurant was founded in 1993 after Tony Carpentier bought it from the Internal Revenue Service. Carpentier stayed on even after he sold it in 2001 to the retired manager of the Ritz-Carlton Palm Beach. Now it is owned by Ark Restaurants, based in New York City. The oceanfront restaurant at the Island Beach Resort serves raw bar items, tacos, sandwiches, salads, seafood, steak and pasta. 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Michael Ferfaro started Angelo's with his parents. Today, he runs it with his father Ralph, wife Lisa, daughter Francesca, and sons Roberto and Michael Angelo. Ferfaro opened his first restaurant, Maff's, at 18 in North Bergen, New Jersey. 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
2: Hello, this is Jean at the Talking Information Center reading the New York Times for Thursday, July 23, 2026. With Saudi deal, Trump loosens nuclear standards for one close ally. By David E. Sanger and William J. Broad. President Trump went to war with Iran in part to force compliance with two long-standing American demands. Tehran must stop enriching nuclear fuel for at least 2 decades, and it must allow international inspectors to go anywhere and see anything to verify the country is not producing a bomb. On Wednesday, Mr. Trump took the reverse approach to Saudi Arabia, its close ally in the region. To seal a deal for Westinghouse and other American companies to seize a big piece of the business in building 2 nuclear reactors on Saudi territory, and more to come, it opened the door to allowing the kingdom to begin enriching its own nuclear fuel after 2 years. And it gave in to the kingdom's demand that it not have to abide by an inspection agreement that applies to more than 140 other countries. Those rules, the Saudis said, are just too intrusive. Now Mr. Trump will have to take the case to Congress and make the case to allies throughout the Middle East that in loosening the nuclear standards for one close ally, he is not ushering in a new age of proliferation, especially in a region of the world already on fire. If the daily missile exchanges with Iran finally give way to resumed negotiations, there is no question Iran will seize on the concessions made to Riyadh and insist on the same. Already on Wednesday, administration officials were arguing that there was nothing to worry about and that the United States will be so engaged in Saudi Arabia's nuclear future that there is no way the kingdom could divert its nuclear fuel and know-how to a secret bomb program. They may prove right. But nuclear history is littered with examples of countries that pledged to obey the rules and surreptitiously raced for a bomb. Iran's first research reactor was provided by the United States to the Shah of Iran, complete with weapons-grade uranium, technology that fell into the hands of the mullahs who took over the country in 1979. India's first nuclear test used plutonium from a heavy water reactor that had been a gift from the Canadian government in the 1950s. Pakistan stole its centrifuge designs from a European firm that hired A.Q. Khan, now celebrated as the father of the Pakistani bomb. Taiwan and South Korea, stalwart American allies, had secret bomb programs of their own until American intelligence agencies discovered them and quashed the efforts. Mr. Trump has many reasons to solidify the American relationship with Saudi Arabia these days. He can argue that if the United States does not provide the country with its best reactors and nuclear technology, Russia or China will. At a time when tensions have flared with the Saudis, for a while Crown Prince Mohammed bin Salman prohibited the United States from launching attacks on Iran from U.S. bases in Saudi Arabia. Anything that draws the Saudis deeper into the American technology stack makes sense to the White House. Rest assured, these agreements uphold the highest standards of nuclear safety and non-proliferation. Chris Wright, the Secretary of Energy, said in a statement on Wednesday announcing the deal, "While relying on the world's best nuclear technology and scientists designed right here in the United States." Mr. Wright signed the deal with the Saudi Minister of Energy, Prince Abdulaziz bin Salman, but the White House did not immediately release the text or the 2 secret letters accompanying it. All of those will now go to Capitol Hill for congressional review. But as a practical matter, Congress would have to assemble a veto-proof majority to override Mr. Trump's initiative. It is a process that has been used many times under the Atomic Energy Act of 1954, a key element of Dwight D. Eisenhower's Atoms for Peace program. The idea was to spread nuclear energy with safeguards to assure that fuel is not diverted to bomb projects. But Saudi Arabia poses a particular kind of problem hard to imagine in Eisenhower's time. It is a country that is racing to shed its petroleum-based past and eager to embrace nuclear energy to build data centers and power a future driven by artificial intelligence, yet fearful if what might happen if the Iranians get the bomb. Saudi officials have made no secret of their determination to keep pace with Tehran's apparent efforts to build a nuclear weapon and to match them if they do. In 2018, Prince Mohammed pledged that his kingdom would try to develop or acquire nuclear weapons if Iran continued its work toward a bomb, despite the fact that Saudi Arabia signed on to the Nuclear Non-Proliferation Treaty in 1988 after delaying for 18 years. Other Saudi officials have issued similar warnings in recent years or talked about the need for Saudi Arabia to become a threshold nuclear state, a few screwdriver turns away from building its own weapon. "I find this decision incredibly short-sighted," said James M. Acton, a nuclear analyst at the Carnegie Endowment for International Peace. "It appears to provide a pathway to a country that really might want to proliferate. You cannot exclude the possibility that Saudi Arabia would nationalize this facility and use it to make a bomb." It is hardly a new problem. President George W. Bush negotiated a similar deal with the United Arab Emirates, finalized by President Barack Obama in 2009, whose terms were so restrictive that it became known as the gold standard of nuclear agreements. In return for the technology, the UAE agreed to forego producing nuclear fuel forever, and it signed the Additional Protocol, as the International Atomic Energy Agency calls an agreement allowing intrusive inspections. The UAE now has 4 civilian nuclear reactors, built largely with the help of South Korea, and there is little worry that the country is interested in anything other than electricity production. When South Korea went down the same path, the United States won a 10-year moratorium on its making its own fuel. But when President Lee Jae-myung came to Washington late last year, he got an agreement from Mr. Trump to lift the restraints. It appears that restrictions are still in place, at least for now. "It was clear Saudi Arabia was going to be different than the Emiratis," said Robert Einhorn, a nuclear expert at the Brookings Institution, who negotiated many of the toughest nuclear agreements of the past few decades as a State Department official. "They felt the inspections were just too intrusive, and they weren't going to renounce enrichment forever." While the Saudis agreed to a 2-year study of whether it was economically feasible to produce their own nuclear fuel, they seemed determined to pursue an enrichment capability, even if they had to wait a while. Once the terms of the Saudi deal are made public, other nations may well insist on the same treatment. The UAE has a proviso in its accord that allows it to demand consultations with the United States if a neighboring country gets a better deal. Heather Williams, director of the Project on Nuclear Issues at the Center for Strategic and International Studies, a Washington think tank, said the Saudi accord puts more pressure on the Trump administration to decisively eliminate Iran's ability to build an atomic bomb. "Preventing a Saudi nuclear weapon now means getting a concrete and hard-hitting resolution on things like inspections, what to do with the stockpile, and the status of nuclear sites, including Pickaxe Mountain," she said, referring to a complex of deep tunnels in Iran thought to harbor atomic bomb-making gear. "Failure to do so," Dr. Williams added, "would raise the risk of a proliferation cascade, in which many nations might race for the ability to make a bomb." "The Saudi push for a nuclear accord with Washington," she added, "echoes a hedging strategy," "a hedging strategy we are seeing with other allies and partners. Their neighborhoods are increasingly dangerous, in many cases because of their old guarantor of security, the United States, isn't as reliable as it once was. The result is that they seek alternative deals and arrangements to bolster their security." Dr. Williams said the Saudi accord can be seen as a victory for the United States because it maintains U.S. partnerships in the region when China is competing for them. "The problem," she added, "is that its terms are weak. We got the partnership, but not the guardrails." But to those who worry that the world is on the cusp of a new nuclear breakout, what John F. Kennedy warned about just before his assassination, The Saudi deal is a step toward that danger. Kennedy was wrong when he predicted there would be more than 24 nuclear-armed nations by the 1970s. Today, there are only 9, but it may turn out he only got the timing wrong. There's no happy ending if Saudi Arabia gets within several weeks or months of making a bomb, said Henry D. Sokolsky, a nuclear policy official in the Defense Department from 1989 to 1993, who now heads the Non-Proliferation Policy Education Center, a Washington-based nonprofit organization. Everyone worries about a proliferation chain reaction. Granting the Saudis the right to make nuclear fuel after what Iran has done is like trying to put out a fire with kerosene. It's a sad situation. It should never have gone this far. A soldier's death overseas stuns a neighborhood in Queens. By Ed Shanahan and Nate Schwaber. An American flag fluttered at half-staff on Wednesday near a white picket fence outside the neat two-story house in Queens where Sergeant Angel Rompersad stayed with her mother when not on active duty with the U.S. Army. Sergeant Rompersad lived in the house in Ozone Park before enlisting at 21. She had hoped to join the Army sooner when she was 18, but her mother, fearing for her daughter's safety, had not let her, Carlos Garcia, a friend and neighbor, said. The mother, Carol Acevedo, was not home on Wednesday. She had traveled to Dover, Delaware, Mr. Garcia said, for one of the U.S. military's most solemn rituals, the dignified transfer of the remains of a service member killed in action. Military officials said on Tuesday that Sergeant Rompersad, 28, was believed to be one of 3 U.S. soldiers killed last week amid an Iranian attack in Jordan. A flag-draped transfer case delivered to Dover Air Force Base on Wednesday held her remains. She was assigned to the 10th Army Air and Missile Defense Command in Ansbach, Germany, and was supporting overseas operations when Iranian forces attacked Muwafaq Salti Air Base on Friday, officials said. She had initially been listed as missing. Today we mourn the loss of Sergeant Angel Rompersad, said Brigadier General Glenn Henke, the commanding general of the 10th Army Air and Missile Defense Command. We extend our deepest, most heartfelt condolences to her family and all those who are navigating this unimaginable loss. Sergeant Rompersad's death was a tragic loss for our country, our neighborhood, and especially the family, Mr. Garcia, a member of the Ozone Park Residence Block Association, said in an interview. He also shared a statement from Ms. Acevedo, who described her daughter as a gentle giant and a defender and a friend. She will live on in the hearts of the people she touched, Ms. Acevedo added. Sergeant Rompersad was born in Trinidad and moved to New York when she was about 5 with her mother and an older sister, Mr. Garcia said. She taught herself to play drums as a child and played them enthusiastically as she became more proficient. She also sang in a church choir, ran track, and played softball at Forest Hills High School. An uncle who served in the military inspired her to enlist, but her mother insisted that her daughter go to college, Mr. Garcia said. Sergeant Rompersad's father was in Trinidad, Mr. Garcia said. Sergeant Rompersad attended John Jay College of Criminal Justice in Manhattan before enlisting around 2019. She reenlisted last year. In the Army, she met the woman who would become her wife, and who, Mr. Garcia said, joined Ms. Acevedo for the dignified transfer on Wednesday. The couple adopted a black-and-white terrier named Rio, Mr. Garcia and another neighbor, John Myers, said. American flags flew from many porches and telephone poles in the blocks around Sergeant Rompersad's home on Wednesday. The house itself had a glittery red, white, and blue star on the front door. Scattered in the front yard were pinwheels with stars and stripes and a heart-shaped garden ornament. 2 small signs were taped to a side window. Faith makes all things possible, said one. Hope makes all things work, said the other. Down the block, a neighbor, Brenda Graham, bought a flag on Wednesday to fly from her front porch as a tribute. Any parent should never have to bury their child, she said. Sergeant Ramprasad's military awards included the Army Commendation Medal, the Army Achievement Medal with two oak leaf clusters, the Army Good Conduct Medal, the National Defense Service Medal, and the Army Service Ribbon, officials said. Ms. Acevedo and her husband, Sergeant Ramprasad's stepfather, traveled to Germany last year to visit her while she was stationed there, Oswaldo Ordonez, a neighbor, said. They came back very excited they got to spend time with her, he said, adding that Ms. Acevedo and her husband had not expected Sergeant Ramprasad to be transferred to Jordan. They could never imagine she'd be one of the ones sent on to the middle of the wolf's den, he said. Excuse me. Mr. Myers, who got to know Sergeant Ramprasad as they walked their dogs, slipped a mass card into the family's mailbox on Wednesday. She was very sweet, very polite, very friendly, he said. I can't believe this happened in my own neighborhood. Governor Kathy Hochul, in a statement, said Sergeant Ramprasad had lived a life of courage and selflessness. She added, New York and our nation are safer because of brave Americans like her who answer the call to serve. Mayor Zoran Mamdani also weighed in. For so many New Yorkers, wars overseas are never distant, he said in a statement. They are felt here at home. The sacrifices made by service members and their families are a constant reminder of this. Two other soldiers killed in the attack on the Jordanian base, Private Isabella Gonzalez, 19, of Carrollton, Texas, and First Lieutenant Tyler James Fian, 25, of Ewa Beach, Hawaii, were also honored with the dignified transfers, as was Sergeant Michael Emmanuel Swinton, 30, of Fayetteville, North Carolina, who died on Saturday during the disposal of an Iranian drone in northern Iraq. President Trump and other U.S. officials attended the event. The deaths bring to the total number of U.S. troops killed in the war with Iran to 18. South Carolina and Nevada fight to kick off Democrats' 2028 presidential calendar. By Shane Goldmacher. South Carolina and Nevada have emerged as the two frontrunners to begin the 2028 Democratic presidential nominating calendar, but their jockeying has grown acrimonious and pitted Black and Latino party leaders against each other, according to interviews with more than a dozen party officials involved in the discussions. A powerful panel of 49 insiders of the Democratic National Committee is set to meet this week in Washington to sketch out the order of the early state calendar. The full party body would then vote next month to finalize the choices. The order of primary states is deeply consequential. Different states have different upsides and downsides for the party's potential 2028 contenders and require the constructing of different political coalitions. The calendar is likely to play a significant role in deciding who ultimately emerges as the next Democratic presidential nominee. And months of private lobbying, backroom discussions, and brass-knuckle racial politics are bursting into the open on the eve of the gathering. It's almost like we're running against Nevada. Cristales Spain, the chair of the South Carolina Democratic Party, said in an interview, that's what it feels like. If Nevada gets elevated over South Carolina, it would be because of their Latino vote, added Miss Spain, who is Black, so you would then be telling Black voters that you matter less than brown voters. And I refuse to believe that our party wants to send any type of message like that. Other new states are jockeying to jump into the influential early window, including Virginia, which also has a sizable Black population. If you have the right calendar, you can have the right nominee to prepare you for the general election, said Terry McAuliffe, a former Virginia governor and DNC chair. For decades, the nominating calendar for both Democrats and Republicans had begun in Iowa and New Hampshire, two overwhelmingly white states. but former President Joseph R. Biden Jr. put South Carolina, whose many black voters helped make him the nominee in 2020, first in 2024. Now, South Carolina is fighting to keep its premier slot. At the same time, Nevada argues that its status as a diverse and growing battleground state with a large Latino population and a strong tradition of organized labor would better position Democrats to win the general election. Nevada is a swing state that Democrats have won in recent years. They currently hold both of its Senate seats, while South Carolina is reliably Republican, both in presidential years and at the state level. Prominent Latino leaders and groups have been instrumental in Nevada's lobbying charge, including the campaign arm of the Congressional Hispanic Caucus, and recently Javier Becerra, the Democratic nominee to be the first Latino governor of California in modern times. Governor Michelle Lujan Grisham of New Mexico sent handwritten notes to every DNC Rules Committee member lobbying for her state. In an interview, she argued that putting New Mexico in the early window would push Democrats to hone their message to Latino voters who drifted away in 2024. It's pretty critical because we don't talk to Hispanic voters until the end, no matter what we commit to do, she said of past races. At the same time, the Supreme Court's recent decision in Louisiana v. Calles, which further hollowed out the Voting Rights Act, has heightened anxiety among many black leaders. The ruling allows the erasure of majority black seats in the U.S. House that were once protected across the South. Danielle Monroe Moreno, the chair of the Nevada Democratic Party, framed the choice of her state as essential because it would elevate a presidential battleground. The bottom line is the best way to beat back the Trump administration's assault on black voters is to elect a Democrat to the White House in 2028, period, she said, adding, and choosing Nevada to go first is a strategic decision. Ms. Monroe Moreno sought to diffuse any tensions along racial lines, noting that she and Ms. Spain are both black women and friends. I'm a black mama whose children are black and Latino, Native American, Ms. Monroe Moreno said, adding with a reference to Asian Americans and Pacific Islanders, my grandchildren are black, Latino, Native American, and AAPI. That's who Nevada is. The DNC has laid out some loose rules to guide the calendar selection. The party will choose at least four states to vote in February 2028 before Super Tuesday, which usually falls in early March, with the likely addition of a bonus fifth state. One state will be chosen from each of four regions, the West, the South, the Midwest, and the Northeast. A dozen states applied and are still eligible, though some have Republicans in power who are unlikely to shift primary dates for Democrats. There are other complications. New Hampshire, for instance, has a state law that says the state must hold the first nominating primary, and it did so in 2024, even though the party had formally changed the order. Democrats stripped delegates from the state, but they were ultimately restored before the convention. Iowa, whose 2020 caucuses had a counting meltdown, has applied to move back among the early states, but Michigan is seen as a bigger presidential battleground in the Midwest. Before the 2024 election, legislators there moved the state's primary to February. The 49 members of the DNC Rules and Bylaws Committee have approved stiff penalties for states that try to jump ahead of the official calendar and on candidates who campaign in such places. Access to party debates and delegates will serve as cudgels. The horse trading and negotiations have accelerated before the Rules Committee's meeting. If South Carolina is dislodged from the opening position, for instance, some are hoping to add a second southern state with a sizable black population, such as Virginia, to the early mix. And if Nevada does not win the prize of kicking off the contest, some have discussed adding New Mexico, another state with many Latinos, to an early spot on the calendar. Multiple officials said that support on the Rules Committee for allowing New Hampshire to go first had sagged, but that the state was still heavily favored to land an early slot and could still form alliances with others. New Hampshire serves as a critical testing ground for whether candidates can attract independent voters. Raymond Buckley, the state's longtime party chair, said in a statement. On Tuesday, the chair of the DNC's Black Caucus, Virgie Rollins of Michigan, urged the Rules Committee members in an email to put South Carolina first, noting its larger African-American population than any other state currently under consideration to be first. She called for her own state to also stay near the start of the calendar. Then there are the whisper campaigns about drawbacks for various entrants. Nevada, for instance, allows the counting of mail votes that arrive after Election Day, meaning the winner of an especially tight contest might not be immediately clear. South Carolina, some say, is so solidly red that it would be a waste of grassroots energy. Both New Hampshire and Iowa have been criticized as too white. And a presidential primary in Michigan, some worry, would shine a light on the party's divisions over Israel, which are currently on display in the Senate contest there. Both Nevada and South Carolina have mobilized key supporters. Gwen Mills, president of Unite Here, a major service workers union, has been calling members of the Rules Committee to lobby for Nevada, where the culinary union affiliated with her union is influential. It skews heavily working class, Ms. Mills said of the state. You've got to talk bread and butter economic issues in Nevada in order to be able to win, and that's important for the Democrats nationally. Notably, Representative James E. Clyburn, the longtime Democratic kingmaker in South Carolina, said recently that he was open to having his state go later in the early window, as long as it was first in the South. Drawing a baseball analogy, he said at an event this month, I learned that the best batter on the team is the cleanup batter. Fourth place. And so South Carolina will be okay continuing being the best batter on the team, the cleanup hitter. It is also possible that the DNC Rules Committee could delay a final decision. The full party committee is set to meet next month in Austin, Texas, but at least some party officials prefer to wait until after the midterm elections to choose the early state order, lest they disappoint anyone in the middle of elections. Others believe that waiting could cause a mangled mess, because it would probably mean that candidates would announce their bids before a final calendar had been set. Ken Martin, the party chairman, has not yet taken a heavy hand in pushing for a particular outcome, officials said, though he is involved and party aides have been regularly monitoring developments. Mr. Martin has spoken openly in the past about how important it is for the Democratic Party to expand its competitiveness in the South. Outside South Carolina, Virginia is seen as the likeliest entrant to the early state window, though some complain that its size and the high cost of campaigning there could be prohibitive. Many in the party are hoping that a resolution comes soon and with relatively little rancor. It is terribly unfortunate this process has been allowed to come down to black voters versus brown voters, said Jay Parmley, the executive director at South Carolina Democratic Party, who is white, and I think that it is very dangerous for our party, and I would hope the Rules and Bylaws Committee is adept enough at not letting it go there. How to Abandon Your Climate Commitments and Get Away with It, by David Gellis. Not so long ago, many of America's biggest companies were making bold promises about saving the planet. They pledged to stop polluting, get off fossil fuels, and use recyclable materials. Some even promised to reinvent their core business practices, speaking aspirationally about a new, more sustainable economy. These goals were set and trumpeted by the companies making the phone in your pocket the shoes on your feet, and the food in your fridge, and others. Coca-Cola, a company that produces as much plastic trash as any in the world, even began talking about a world without waste. Over the past few years, however, many of these environmental commitments have evaporated. Some companies have changed the way they measure progress. Others postponed their deadlines for making change. One company said its customers simply didn't care about the issue anymore. Under President Biden, there was extraordinary pressure for big business to address climate change. The Trump administration is now pushing companies to abandon climate goals and encouraging the use of more oil, gas, and coal, claiming that environmental initiatives are woke distractions that hamper economic growth. But the waning climate ambition across corporate America often has an even simpler explanation. Many companies have concluded it is simply too difficult and too expensive to drastically reduce planet warming emissions, especially at a moment of rising energy demand. A number of big corporations are still working to reduce greenhouse gas emissions and become better stewards of the environment. Even some of the companies that have retreated on certain fronts continue to make progress in other areas. Yet after years of ambitious corporate pledges, the business world is now confronted with a quiet retreat by some of the very companies that only recently boasted about their efforts to combat climate change and help the environment. Here are the ways some of the biggest companies across industries did it. Abandoned targets. Many companies have simply acknowledged they've missed the targets they had set for themselves. In 2020, Walmart said it would slash its greenhouse gas emissions by more than a third within 5 years and by almost two-thirds within 10 years from a 2015 baseline. But in December 2024, the company acknowledged it would miss the first target. The company's emissions had actually risen the year before, and Walmart said that achieving its goals would require innovation and technology that is not available or economically viable or fully scalable today. Walmart also said it would miss its recycling goals. Progress is not always straightforward or linear. The Walmart Chief Sustainability Officer, Kathleen McLaughlin, said at the time. JBS, the world's largest meat packer, in 2021 said it would eliminate or offset all of its emissions within 20 years, saying that anything less is not an option. But last year, after Attorney General Letitia James of New York sued the company, accusing it of making misleading statements about its climate goals, JBS had a new message. It described its emissions targets as an aspiration. And in an interview with Reuters, the company's chief sustainability officer, Jason Weller, said, "It was never a promise that JBS was going to make this happen." JBS, which settled the lawsuit last year, is now targeting a 70% reduction of emissions by 2050. Other companies said they simply were no longer trying. In 2021, Tractor Supply Company, which sells farm products, announced it would redesign its operations so that it stopped adding greenhouse gases to the atmosphere by 2040. But in June 2024, the company backtracked, saying its customers opposed its involvement in social and environmental issues. "We have heard from customers that we have disappointed them," the company said in a statement on its website. "We have taken this feedback to heart." Walmart, JBS, and Tractor Supply declined to comment for this article. Shifted goalposts. When it seemed like ambitious targets might not be met, some companies just moved the goalposts. In 2021, Pepsi said it would gradually reduce emissions with the goal of no longer adding greenhouse gases to the environment by 2040. "The severe impacts from climate change are worsening, and we must accelerate the urgent systemic changes needed to address it," Pepsi's chief executive officer, Ramon LaGuarta, said at the time. but last year it extended that deadline by a decade. It also changed the year by which its emissions reductions would be measured to 2022 from 2015. This change was subtle, but since it set a higher baseline, emissions were higher in 2022 than in 2015, it meant the company would have

above pre-industrial levels. That's the threshold beyond which scientists say the catastrophic effects of global warming would be unavoidable. The planet has already warmed 1.4 degrees. Coca-Cola also walked back its packaging commitments. The company's World Without Waste goal initially said its packaging would contain 50% recycled material by 2030. That was recently downgraded to 35 to 40% by 2035. Another food and beverage giant, Kraft Heinz, has also reset its benchmarks. In 2017, the company set an emissions reduction goal for the end of 2020, but after a couple of years, its emissions had actually increased, so Kraft Heinz restarted the clock. The company is now targeting a 50% reduction in emissions by 2030, compared with a 2021 baseline. And in 2021, ArcelorMittal, the world's second-largest steel producer and one of the biggest industrial emitters on the planet, introduced an ambitious target. In just 9 years, it aimed to reduce emissions in Europe by 35% and overall by 25%. It aimed to achieve net zero operations by 2050. But in the years that followed, progress was slow. This year, ArcelorMittal significantly lowered its global 2030 target and dropped the Europe-specific target altogether. Pepsi, Coca-Cola, Kraft Heinz, and ArcelorMittal declined to comment. New metrics. Walmart, America's largest retailer, is among the companies that has used another tactic, including new measurements that make it easier to claim progress. In addition to focusing on its absolute emissions, which continue to climb, Walmart also emphasizes a concept known as emissions intensity, or emissions per $1 million of revenue. At a growing company like Walmart, where annual revenues have risen 25% over the past 5 years to $713 billion, that means more sales lead to a lower emissions intensity. Starbucks has also used this approach. In 2020, the coffee chain said it aimed to halve its emissions and waste sent to landfills by 2030. But with those targets looking out of reach, Starbucks quietly dropped that goal and introduced new metrics. On packaging, for example, it began to focus more narrowly on how much of its customer-facing packaging was reusable, recyclable, or compostable. The company also restated its emissions goal, but with a hedge. We are actively reassessing our 2030 emissions reduction goal, stated on page 6 of this report, while we evaluate the implications of emerging regulations, ongoing updates to relevant standards, and other developments, including headwinds that impose significant challenges for the achievement of the goal. Starbucks declined to comment. Over the moonshot. 6 years ago, Google put forth an ambitious plan to run all global operations on carbon-free energy 24 hours a day by 2030. Sundar Pichai, the company's chief executive, referred to it as a moonshot and said, "We are the first major company that set out to do this, and we aim to be the first to achieve it." But in the years since, it has become clear just how far away Google is from achieving that goal. Rising energy use from artificial intelligence upended the tech giant's plans to reduce emissions. In 2024, Google stopped claiming it was carbon neutral after it stopped buying some carbon offsets. Instead, it said it was focusing on accelerating an array of carbon solutions and partnerships, and began focusing on a longer-term goal of becoming net zero, meaning that it was not adding emissions to the atmosphere. Yet, in its most recent report, Google acknowledged its emissions continue to rise. Over the past few years, the rapid rise of AI has reshaped global infrastructure,

0: and place new demands on the grid, the company wrote. While our growth has widened the gap between our continued progress and our ambitions, our moonshots have energized our work. Other tech companies with ballooning energy use are confronting similar challenges. Amazon, in 2019, co-founded the Climate Pledge, a voluntary agreement among companies to achieve net zero emissions by 2040. But Amazon's emissions have gone up each of the past several years, and the company recently acknowledged that rising emissions from data centers could get in the way of its climate goals. The path is changing in ways that no one quite anticipated even just a few years ago, driven largely by the increasing demand for generative AI, the company said in 2024, noting that it would need to be nimble and continue evolving our approach. Margaret Callahan, an Amazon spokeswoman, said in a statement that the world looks different now than when we founded the Climate Pledge, but our commitment hasn't changed. She added that Amazon was transparent about the challenges, investing in innovation, and delivering measurable results. Microsoft also declared a climate moonshot in 2020. The company announced its intention to become carbon negative, meaning it would be removing more carbon than it emits each year by 2030, and to remove all of its historical carbon emissions by 2050. But emissions have risen sharply since then, and last year it acknowledged that those goals were becoming harder to achieve. In 2020, Microsoft leaders referred to our sustainability goals as a moonshot. The company's chief sustainability officer, Melanie Nakagawa, wrote, "Nearly 5 years later, we have had to acknowledge that the moon has gotten further away." Google and Microsoft declined to comment. Government overhauls teen pregnancy program to focus on marriage and starting families. By Jan Hoffman. A few weeks ago, Rena Dixon, the head of Fact Forward, a South Carolina nonprofit that offers adolescent health and sex education classes, got a letter from the Trump administration with crushing news. The government was terminating the organization's $1.6 million grant from a federal program to reduce teen pregnancies, effective immediately. The administration's priorities, it said, do not align with content that encourages, normalizes, or promotes sexual activity for minors. The move is the latest in a campaign that began in the first Trump administration to defund or overhaul the 16-year-old $100 million initiative. Courts blocked the effort in 2018, but this time the administration, which abruptly canceled 53 of the program's 67 grants last month, has been taking steps to be on firmer legal ground. The letter from the Assistant Secretary for Health accused Fact Forward of including lessons with advice on making condom use more pleasurable and discussions that normalize the use of pornography. A video, it said, contained a scenario of adolescents engaging in sexual activity. That information was just not true, said Dr. Dixon. The organization had never used the lesson specified, she said. The video is about one teen telling another that she had had sex and her friend responding, "That's a big no-no." In interviews, other directors also said that the government had distorted their content. They pointed out that the grant had required them to use courses from a federally approved list, shown by research to be age-appropriate and effective. Healthy Futures of Texas, a nonprofit that serves teenagers in Dallas, San Antonio, and the Rio Grande Valley, won renewal of its grant less than a year ago, following a rigorous federal review of its material. Today, those same materials are being cited as the reason for termination, with no opportunity to address those concerns, said Ginger Mullaney, the organization's chief executive. So we're all struggling a little bit to understand. Now, dozens of grant holders face an existential dilemma. as they wrestle with whether to submit applications due this week for the next round of grants under the administration's new rules. The new criteria say that grant recipients must teach abstinence as the only means to prevent teen pregnancy. Courses must stress the importance of marriage and procreation and instruct young people how to safeguard their fertility. They make scant reference to preventing sexually transmitted infections and virtually none to lesbian, gay, and transgender sexuality. The Department of Health and Human Services declined to comment on the new requirements or the litigation. But these conditions mirror blueprints laid out in Project 2025, as well as in other position papers by the Heritage Foundation, which argue that teen pregnancy prevention programs falsely presume that adolescent sex is inevitable and also undermine parental authority. Last week, three programs that lost funding and a nonprofit that works with them filed a lawsuit in federal court against the Department of Health and Human Services and its secretary, Robert F. Kennedy, Jr. The programs seek to block the terminations and the new requirements that, they say, create an ideologically based framework that violates the intent of the federally mandated one. Congress plainly did not intend HHS to focus on teaching young women strategies to become pregnant in a pregnancy prevention program, wrote Democracy Forward, a national legal advocacy nonprofit, in the lawsuit. The five-year projects, funded by the Teen Pregnancy Prevention Grants, had supported topics in sex education, including consent, decision-making, and healthy relationships, adjusted for age as well as a local community's values and culture. Locations ranged from schools to juvenile detention centers to foster care settings. The programs also hold communication workshops with teens and trusted adults. The teenage birth rate has been plummeting steadily for over two decades. Researchers say explanations are varied, but include increased teen access to forms of long-acting birth control, abortion pills, and even smartphones. Public health scholars and bipartisan congressional committees have also attested to the influence of the federal prevention programs on teen behavior, including delayed sexual initiation. The birth rate among girls 15 to 19 has dropped by more than 65% during the time the program has been in effect, to 11.7 births per 1,000 in 2025, from 34.3 births per 1,000 in 2010, according to the latest provisional data from the Centers for Disease Control and Prevention. Yet, at a time when the overall American birth rate is declining, a trend decried by many conservatives and others, the new 89-page grant application requires programs to draw from a curriculum known as sexual risk avoidance, which connects abstinence during the teenage years to maturity and readiness for marriage and parenthood. It often lifts language almost wholesale from the Body Literacy Project, a curriculum praised by some conservative thinkers and religious leaders as an alternative to public school sex education. The project's website says its courses were developed to align closely with the administration's priorities for the Teen Pregnancy Prevention Program. Applicants must provide separate modules on male and female reproductive health. Young women should recognize ovulation as the central event and primary indicator of hormonal health and fertility. Although gynecologists often prescribe birth control pills to treat irregular cycles and extreme menstrual pain, courses must include an overview of approaches to managing menstrual health concerns, including the advantages and disadvantages of ovarian suppression. Body literacy courses for boys should include strategies for managing spontaneous arousal in ways that support self-regulation, health, and future fertility. And they should address how repeated or artificially stimulated arousal may affect neural development and behavior over time. Fact Forward's federal grant covered 80% of its pregnancy prevention project, Since receiving the termination letter, Dr. Dixon had to lay off half her staff and cancel training for local educators and programming for teen summer activities. The organization reaches some 6,000 young people ages 13 to 21. When people hear teen pregnancy prevention program, they think it's all about raining condoms from the sky, said Dr. Dixon, who has a doctorate in public health. But in conservative states like South Carolina, where state law requires public school health classes to emphasize abstinence, Fact Forward operates within tight boundaries and has a faith advisory board. It runs workshops in church basements, teen clubs, public libraries, healthcare centers, and college campuses. Recently, it sponsored Game Changers, a day-long summit for 300 middle schoolers with sessions on reproductive health, consent, and healthy relationships, with a break room set up like an arcade. In Bozeman, Montana, Bridger Care, a center that provides adolescent reproductive health care and education, just lost its $1 million federal pregnancy prevention grant. In summertime, it trained school nurses and health teachers from across the state and established a core of teen educators. M. Williamson, 18, was among a group of teens who led discussions about puberty with sixth graders, about consent with eighth graders, and about safe sex and birth control with high school students. In private schools and sororities, she explained how to use condoms correctly. After her own middle school health teacher erroneously warned about contracting a sexually transmitted infection from a toilet seat, Ms. Williamson said she became determined to arm students with the knowledge and skills to make their own decisions about sex, urging them to communicate with supportive adults. I also say that abstinence is the only 100% way to prevent pregnancy and the contraction of STIs, Ms. Williamson said, except that we don't expect that everyone will be choosing abstinence. In compliance with Montana's strict parental opt-out laws, BridgerCare educators provided materials to parents in advance of sessions. Students who showed up in class were those whose parents did not object. Stephanie McDowell, BridgerCare's executive director, has two teenagers. I want my kids to get good sex ed in school where they're all getting accurate information together. Then they can talk about values with each other and the adults they trust. But the removal of this funding makes the decision for me as a parent about what education will now be available. The grant cancellations and new application criteria reflect a tactical shift from July 2017, when the first Trump administration, without explanation, alerted all 81 grantees in the program that their federal funding would end in a year. In 2018, federal courts ordered the funding to be restored, saying the terminations were at odds with the health department's own regulations. This time, the administration is trying to lay a foundation to argue that the newly terminated programs run afoul of the government's priorities. Last year, it issued executive orders and a statement of priorities, barring pregnancy prevention programs from promoting material that depicts, describes, exposes, or presents obscene, indecent, or sexually explicit content, including content that encourages, normalizes, or promotes sexual activity for minors. Since the federal grants began in 2010, teen birth rates in South Carolina have dropped 59%. Yet, as of 2024, when the latest federal data was completed, the state still ranked at number 11 nationwide in teen births. Dr. Dixon, like some other program directors, has decided to adjust to the new criteria. The funding is too crucial. Fact Forward will turn in its application this week. It's a real disservice to what we know works best in our state, Dr. Dixon said. But if I can keep some of our programs from closing so that young people are still hearing about healthy relationships, something is better than nothing. I don't know if we'll be successful, but at least I'm going to try. Mamdani knew he couldn't arrest Netanyahu, but he could denounce him. By Sally Goldenberg, Dana Rubenstein, and Liam Stack. Mayor Zohran Mamdani recently disclosed that he was in active conversation with his legal team about whether he could make good on a campaign vow to arrest Benjamin Netanyahu, Israel's prime minister, should he set foot in New York City. What the mayor neglected to say, in a wide-ranging interview with the New York Times last week, was that he had already been advised by lawyers that he had no authority to do so. His declaration risked a rare public clash with his police commissioner, Jessica Tisch, whose pro-Israel stance runs counter to the mayor's long-standing position. Ms. Tisch had no intention of arresting Mr. Netanyahu, and the police department was ready to make that clear with a formal statement declaring that it lacked the authority to take such action. Lawyers agreed that such an arrest was not within the scope of the police department. Mr. Mamdani quickly pivoted. On Tuesday evening, he released a direct-to-camera message in which he called Mr. Netanyahu a war criminal, but admitted that New York City police officers were powerless to arrest him. In the two-minute address, which has garnered more than 64 million views on X, Mr. Mamdani sat between flags of the United States and the city of New York and spoke solemnly about the impact of Israel's actions in Gaza, which followed the deadly Hamas-led attack on Israel on October 7, 2023. The spot appeared under the words, "Benjamin Netanyahu is a war criminal." That concludes this Thursday's reading from the New York Times. My name is Jean, and it's been my pleasure to read for you.
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2: I'm Eileen, and I'll be reading from USA Today, July 24th, 2026. Some states auditing voter roll systems. Non-citizen registrations in New Jersey prompt review. Sarah D. Weyer and Josh Meyer, USA Today. Several states told USA Today they are examining whether a software program that allowed 6,600 non-citizens to register to vote in New Jersey could have done the same thing in their state. More than half of U.S. states and territories use the same vendor tied to a serious software error that registered 6,600 non-citizens to vote while they were getting driver's licenses, according to the vendor's website. New Jersey said July 21st that it was cutting ties with the vendor, IDEMIA. USA Today contacted the 36 states in the U.S. Virgin Islands that have had an IDEMIA contract covering at least part of the work performed at their DMVs and found that states from Mississippi to Rhode Island are already reviewing their voter registration systems. One of the most prominent tech security companies, AM, based in France, IDEMIA, is used nationwide for identity-related security services like TSA, PreCheck, facial recognition, and mobile identification in DMV agencies. IDMIA software assists with printing identification cards, taking photos, and collecting identifying data. New Jersey Governor Mike Sherrill announced July 21st that as many as 6,600 non-U.S. citizen registered to vote in New Jersey in 2023 and 2024 because of a software flaw. Fewer than 400 of them cast ballots, she said. In a statement July 21st, the company pushed back on New Jersey's claim of an error and said its role is to transmit information it captures from applicants, while it is up to secretaries of state to ensure the information is accurate. And a company spokesperson, Lisa Shoemaker, told USA Today, July 22nd, that failures like those experienced in New Jersey have not been seen elsewhere. In response to questions from USA Today, IDEMIA has retested and confirmed that the voter information capture functionality is operating as intended in the other jurisdictions it supports, says Shoemaker, an IDEMIA Senior Vice President for Global Corporate Relations. The incident comes just days after President Donald Trump and Homeland Security Secretary Mark Way Mellon made broad allegations about the number of non-citizens registered to vote in the United States. Mellon said his agency has used publicly available information to identify more than 250,000 potential non-citizens illegally registered to vote in California, New Jersey, Nevada, and Pennsylvania. All of the states have denied the allegations. The administration has put increasing pressure on states to share voter rolls and rely on a newly created federal database that uses immigration data, Social Security information, and other sources to check whether people on their voter rolls can legally vote. Each state has a different contract with IDEMIA, Civil Identity, NALLC, giving the state access to a variety of its services. Not all states that use the company as part of the DMV have it collect and transmit voter registration information. For example, Louisiana's Office of Motor Vehicles uses IDEMIA exclusively for issuing driver's license and ID cards, but not for voter registration. Illinois and Maine have a similar arrangement. System reviews in other states. In Missouri, like some other states, IDEMIA has a contract to issue identification cards, including driver's licenses, but it does not have the responsibility of determining whether someone is eligible to vote, said Joe Don Cheney, a spokesman for the Missouri Department of Revenue, which handles motor vehicle and licensing procedures. That responsibility falls to the Secretary of State's office, Cheney told USA Today. The way our system is set up, that we send IDEMIA a file that says, hey, produce these IDs, and then they, in fact, do that for us. What they do for other states, I don't know, Cheney said. Cheney said that after receiving a request for comment from USA Today, the Department of Revenue asked its motor vehicle and driver's licensing division to conduct a check of its systems to see if there is any issue that would be coming up because of your inquiry. At this point, Cheney said, we have found nothing out of the ordinary. In Mississippi, Secretary of State Michael Watson and Department of Public Safety Commissioner Sean Tindall are already examining the system, Watson said in a statement. I've already checked with the commissioner and can ensure Mississippians will make sure our systems are operating correctly. Mississippi Secretary of State Michael Watson told USA Today. Rhode Island's Department of Election Division has requested a meeting with the Division of Motor Vehicles and its vendor and asked for a full system review. At this time, there is no indication that a similar issue has occurred. Since 2019, at the request of the Elections Division of the Rhode Island Department of State, the Division of Motor Vehicles conducts a regular audit of randomized selection of DMV records to ensure that database entries match paper records, the division said in a statement. This process would identify any potential patterns of irregularities in registrations so they could be immediately rectified. Idaho, along with five other states, is exempt from the National Voter Registration Act of 1993, which requires states to make registering to vote an option when getting identification because it offers Election Day voter registration. Still, Idaho's Secretary of State, Phil McGrain, said the call from USA Today made him reach out to find out whether IDEMIA's system was used for registration at all. The DMV has a contract with IDEMIA, but does not register voters. Illinois no longer uses IDEMIA for voter registration at the DMV, the Secretary of State's office said. Also, Illinois has a built-in safeguard under which people applying for a driver's license are first asked about their citizenship status, said Illinois State Board of Elections spokesman Matt Dietrich. If they answer no, they are blocked from the voter registration process and their information is not forwarded to us. What happened in New Jersey? Cheryl said July 21st that non-citizens involved had answered no to whether they were U.S. citizens while applying for their driver's licenses and identification cards with the Motor Vehicle Commission, or MVC, but were registered to vote anyway. All 50 states allow legally present non-citizens to obtain driver's license. Fewer than 400 of non-citizens actually voted, and they were registered as Democrats, Republicans, and unaffiliated in all parts of the state, she said. In her response, Shoemaker told USA Today the 6,600 records submitted to New Jersey's MVC in Division of Elections contain correct information according to the design specifications as set out by the state. All 6,600 individuals indicated yes to wanting to register to vote and no to being a U.S. citizen, Shoemaker said. This information was recorded correctly and always available to the MVC via the database that MVC utilized to gather voter information and transmit to the Division of Elections. At no point was a non-citizen ever marked as a citizen in the database. The Justice Department has announced it will investigate the incident. In a letter to the state, Assistant Attorney General Harmot Dillon asked New Jersey to provide information for the mistakenly registered non-citizens and for the fewer than 400 non-citizens who voted. She said on social media that the DOJ's Civil Rights Division will be investigating this unlawful dilution of American votes. Cheryl said the state's last administration should have made the mistake public when it uncovered it. Fellow Democrat Phil Murphy was governor at the time. It's unacceptable that the vendor released software was such a glaring error, Cheryl said. It's unacceptable that the Motor Vehicle Commission took a year to get this issue fixed, and it's unacceptable that no one in the previous administration brought this to light, demanded accountability, or took action when it happened years ago. The revelations in New Jersey comes days after President Donald Trump made broad allegations about the number of non-citizens registered to vote in the United States. USA Today exclusive. Cuban artist freed. He protested regime, got exile to U.S., brings cause to Miami. Rick Jervis, USA Today. Miami. Luis Manuel Otero Alcantara hugged his son with the gnawing dread that it might be the last time. No one had heard from Otero for days, not since Cuban agents whisked him to this safe house near Playas del Este in Cuba after completing a five-year prison sentence for his role in the July 2021 protests that sparked marches in the streets, something not seen in Cuba in a generation. The last time the public had heard Otero's voice was on a secret recording from prison in Cuba to USA Today in May. Now security agents had brought his son to him to say goodbye. Tears welled in his eyes as he told Alejandro, 16, that he loved him. Otero, 38, was days away from a forced exile from Cuba. State security agents hovered as father and son enjoyed one last day together, splashing around the safe house's pool and eating dinner. They talked. I come to this country to continue working for the freedom of Cuba. Luis Manuel Otero Alcantara, exiled Cuban artist. They talked about whether Alejandro would go to college, about the new girl he was dating. They fell asleep in the silent country house with no electricity in the thick July heat. On the morning of July 18th, Otero would be on a plane to Miami, leaving behind his son, family, friends, history, and home. He gave his first interview to a major U.S. daily, USA Today, on July 21st. People in Cuba think exile is the solution, but there's a new kind of rift here, a new type of state-sponsored violence. People going 30 years without seeing their moms or kids. Their mothers die, and they aren't allowed to come back, Otero said, sitting on the pool deck of a Miami hotel. You can't say goodbye. You can't give them a kiss. And now my son, Otero, dropped his face into his hands and wept. Otero, a prolific visual artist and fellow political prisoner, Mikel Sorbo Castillo Perez, a rapper who co-wrote the Latin Grammy Award-winning anthem, Patria Vida, have been at the center of high-stakes negotiations between the United States and Cuba that could reshape relations between the Cold War foes. The deal could dramatically expand business and trade and end a U.S. oil embargo that has crippled the island. If talks fail, President Donald Trump could turn his military sights on Cuba as he did with Venezuela and Iran. In a recent exclusive interview with USA Today, Raul Guillermo Rodriguez Castro, former Cuban President Raul Castro's grandson and a key interlocutor in the talks, said Cuba was willing, under the right conditions, to release people deemed political prisoners. More than 1,300 political prisoners remain in Cuban jails, according to human rights advocates, but the release of Otero and the expected release of Castillo suggests that at least some channels between the two governments remain open, said Michael Bustamante, chair for Cuban and Cuban-American Studies at the University of Miami. Cuba may be budging on high-profile releases that the U.S. government demanded months ago, Bustamante said. Celebrity from a prison cell. Meanwhile, Otero has been embraced as a celebrity du jour by Miami's Cuban exile community. As he recently strolled down Calle Ocho, Miami's exile epicenter, shouts of Alcantara rang out from cafes and Southwest 8th Street's iconic Domino Park. People stopped Otero to shake his hand or snap a selfie. Otero took his own selfie in front of a mural of himself on the street. At the live music venue, Ball and Chain, the upright bass player and lead singer of three-piece band paused mid-song to greet Otero through the mic as he walked nearby. Welcome, he said in Spanish, Cuba Libre. Ricardo Nunez, 55, was getting into his car when he recognized Otero. He rushed over and welcomed him to Miami. The two hugged. He's a young man who defends his ideas, Nunez says. That's incredibly valuable in today's world. Otero's celebrity was hard won in a crowded Cuban prison cell, and exile comes with a price. Chiseling pencil art. Otero grew up the oldest of four in the old Havana neighborhood of El Cerro in a house crammed with 15 other cousins, aunts, and uncles. His father was a welder and his mother a mid-level worker for a real estate group. If his mom scored a piece of candy at work, she would cut it in fours, slivers, for her children. Otero recalled, from an early age, two things were true for him. He loved art and he hated bullies. His father would bring him slabs of wood from the shop. Using a box cutter, Otero would chisel them into sculptures. He whittled pencils into faces or women's bodies. In his neighborhood, he He stepped in when other kids were getting picked on. I remember being a child without even knowing anything about politics or having a political stance, and simply not accepting abuse or things like that, he said. He was a competitive track and field athlete and yearned to study art, but couldn't get into an art college. Instead, he delved into his art at home, creating pieces that pushed the limits of Cuban conformity. He wanted to make art that challenged the norms, the way Picasso and Basquiat had Otero set. One of the exhibitions he co-produced, named Museum of Dissidents in Cuba, showcased dissidents throughout Cuba's history, from the rebel Taino chief Hoyte to Fidel Castro. It won him acclaim in the attention of Cuba's state security apparatus, Patria y Vida. Through his research for that project, Otero discovered activists and opposition artists like him were either jailed or exiled from Cuba. The Cuba regime, the Cuban dictatorship, specializes in erasing memory, he said. Every 10 years or so, whenever a form of civil society begins to take shape, they force almost all the activists to leave Cuba. They try to wipe it all from the collective memory so that people are forced to start over again. They have to begin almost from scratch. In 2018, he helped start the San Isidro movement, named for the old Havana neighborhood where artists congregated to protest Cuba's crackdown on creatives, specifically Decree 349, a law requiring that artistic activity be authorized in advance by the Cuban Culture Ministry. He was also drawing the attention of state security. From 2018 to 2021, Otero said he was detained more than 90 times and went on at least one hunger strike and protest. After, he said, authorities enter his home and destroyed some of his paintings. Around that time, he and Castillo collaborated with artists and musicians in Cuba and the United States to create a song that defined the history of their movement, Patria y Vida. The phrase shouted in the streets of Havana and Miami turned around a Castro-era dirge of liberty or death with a call for liberty and life. The song's video has been viewed more than 17 million times on YouTube and became the anthem of widespread street protests. It won 2 Latin Grammys, Song of the Year and Best Urban Song. As the song gained popularity, state police confined Castillo to his house. He was arrested on May 18, 2021, charged with contempt of authority and defamation of state institutions, and summarily sentenced to 9 years in prison. Otero continued working with activists. In July 2021, he was arrested as he made his way to a rally in Havana's San Antonio neighborhood. He was convicted of desecration of national symbols, public disorder, and contempt, and sentenced to 5 years in a maximum security prison in Guanaje, southwest of Havana. He served every day of it. Battered, worn, fractured faces. Otero spent his first 2 months in prison in solitary confinement, he said. Later, he shared a cell with 3 others. They could watch a single TV and were allowed into the yard for an hour a day. As he watched other prisoners lose their grip on reality or use drugs smuggled in to numb their days, Otero said he made a conscious choice to keep his mind and body sharp. He exercised when he was outside and used paints and construction paper brought by visitors to create. He painted the expressions of his fellow inmates in their tattoos. He painted plants, flowers, and his sexual fantasies. He painted his dreams. When the paper ran out, he taped cigarette cartons together and painted on them. He said he hoped his paintings would one day show the world what life was like inside a Cuban prison. Otero produced more than 4,000 works during his 5 years of confinement, he said. Cuban authorities allowed him to keep most of them when he left. You see the faces of these human beings, battered, worn, seemingly fractured. Those faces speak volumes, he said. I tried to capture all of that. Deteriorating conditions. Otero said he could sense Cuba's deteriorating condition outside by the diminishing quality of his prison food. When he first arrived 5 years ago, he would get a few eggs and a small chunk of bread, along with rice, beans, and the occasional piece of chicken. By the end of his sentence, the rice became became a mealy slush. Bread and eggs vanished. Chicken was replaced by insipid, bloated pasta. State security agents harangued him throughout his prison term, he said, dangling an offer. Going to exile or remain behind bars. They made it clear, I'll never walk on Cuban streets again as a free man, he said. Otero resisted the offer for a year and a half. As he entered his second year, he broke down and agreed to the deal, feeling he could be more effective in exile than in prison. Still, he remained locked up day after day, month after month. As negotiations between U.S. and Cuban officials restarted earlier this year, the names of Otero and Castillo resurfaced. The release of political prisoners remains central to the negotiations aimed at achieving a wider historic detente. People with understanding of the talks have told USA Today. Shortly after an April 10th secret meeting in Havana between Rodriguez, Castro, and a State Department official, Cuban security agents again visited Otero's cell. They repeated their offer, exile or languish in prison. He first revealed this in a secret tape he recorded and smuggled out of prison to USA Today in May. Otero agreed to go, adding one final plea, to be able to see his son in a Cuban beach one last time. Late last month, he was told he was getting out, and one night, armed, plainclothes agents hustled him out of his cell and drove him to a safe house near Playa del Este, a beach town about 10 miles east of central Havana. Since he had become infamous inside Cuba, he was told he would be sequestered to avoid journalists and unwanted publicity until it came time to fly out. There he waited until the United States granted his immigration parole. Three security agents stayed at the house around the clock. They brought family members so Otero could say his final goodbyes and cook made meals in the kitchen. Otero said he got to know his captors who guarded him on a secluded beach. He came to see them as ordinary people, fathers and sons, cogs in a macabre machine, perhaps but not inherently bad, he said. One night, he shared his vision of Cuba with them. I told them that one of my dreams is for security, not to be state security, but rather security for the people, Otero said. It should be about protecting me from the state, not the other way around. How do I do this? Days stretched into weeks, friends and relatives not knowing his location, worried about him. Supporters filed a motion in a Cuban court demanding to know his whereabouts. Eventually, agents brought his son Alejandro to spend a final day and night with him. Otero marveled at how the 11-year-old boy who first visited him in prison was almost a man, talking about his girlfriend and thinking about going to college. Otero worried about him having to serve a compulsory year in the Cuban military. Alejandro worried about being the man of the house. How do I do this? Alejandro asked his dad. Otero assured him he'd do great. They hugged a final goodbye. Exile. On July 18th, Otero boarded an American Airlines flight at Jose Marti International Airport in Havana and left Cuba, accompanied by an official from the U.S. Embassy in Cuba. His only possessions were the shorts and T-shirt he wore in his prison paintings. Cheering supporters and scrambling reporters met Otero as he emerged from customs at Miami International Airport. Anamile Ramos, a longtime friend who had been lobbying for his parole, ran to him, swung her arms around his neck, and pulled him into a tight, lingering hug. All of it was caught in countless Instagram videos. Otero covered his face and cried, a rush of emotion spilling free. That hug just broke my heart wide open, he said. It was like a spell had been cast on me and then released, and I was rebuilt anew. It was overwhelming. Otero Ramos and a few other friends drove straight from the airport to the National Shrine of Our Lady Charity, a Miami religious landmark known simply as La Ermita, where clergy members and other supporters greeted them. There, Otero pieced together a broken statuette of La Virgen de la Caridad del Cobra, Cuba's beloved patron saint, symbolizing mending relations on both sides of the Florida Straits. Otero said he plans to pursue art that promotes greater freedoms in Cuba. For starters, he'd like to exhibit his prison paintings. I come to this country to continue working for the freedom of Cuba. One minute that is lost is one more minute that the dictatorship will continue being a dictatorship, he said. Even though I'm tired, even though my voice is hoarse, I'm going to continue working. I'm going to continue working until Cuba becomes a real democratic country. After La Ermita, his friends drove Otero to South Beach. They shared a Stella Artois, toasted his arrival, then strolled along the beach. Otero looked at the waves swimming on the shore and stretch of blue-green sea. Just beyond is a home he may not see again. Cuban dissident Luis Manuel Otero Alcantara repairs a broken statue that he brought from Cuba of the Virgin of Charity, the island's patron saint, during a meeting with members of the Cuban exile community at the National Shrine of Our Lady of Charity in Miami on July 18th. 90-year-old doctor climbs Kilimanjaro, Charles Trepani, USA Today. What mountains are you waiting to climb in life? For many, the question probably rings metaphorical. For Art Eileen, it's also literal. On July 13th, Eileen, a retired OBGYN, made history by becoming the oldest person to climb Mount Kilimanjaro, the highest mountain in Africa and the tallest freestanding mountain in the world, at about 19,000 feet above sea level. Eileen reached the summit on his 90th birthday, embarking on the 15-day trek in partnership with Care Scout, a company that helps older adults and families navigate aging. Eileen said his motivation for climbing Kilimanjaro was twofold. On the one hand, he wanted to do it for himself. On the other hand, he also wanted to show people what's still possible, even in the latter end of life. People ask, well, why are you doing this? And for me, mountains have become a metaphor for my life. Mountains have peaks and valleys, so does life. Ups and downs, he says. If you're not willing to climb the mountain, then you are missing so much of your potential. Eileen previously climbed Kilimanjaro with his wife when he was 75. She was 72. This time, he embarked with a group and took extra precautions to account for his advanced age. All in all, the journey took 15 days, 11 and a half on the way up and 4 on the way down. I had to slow it down because, quite frankly, my legs just would not go any faster, Eileen says. We carried a chair, and they would pull out the chair every hour for me, and I would sit down and spend 5 to 10 minutes just trying to recover. No matter how arduous the climb got, Eileen said he kept reminding himself that all he had to do was keep putting one foot in front of the other. It's how he surmounted many of life's obstacles, too. People ask me, how do you climb Kilimanjaro? The answer is one step at a time, he said. You put your left foot forward, and you put your right foot in front of your left foot. And then you repeat that about 50,000 times. Kilimanjaro is not a simple walk. It involves rough and rocky terrain. The most challenging parts, Eileen says, were the times he had to lift himself over larger rocks. Coming down the mountain proved challenging, too, as he had to control his descent, lest he go tumbling down. But what awaited him at the top was a birthday he'll never forget. I just collapsed with the summit, he says. I had a birthday party at the summit, a cake with icing, song, dancing. What this climb really means. So after Kilimanjaro at 90, what's next for Eileen? Well, now he wants to focus on going down mountains, specifically skiing. He's already bought a season pass at Deer Valley in Utah and plans to take lessons with an 80-year-old instructor. He also wants to keep inspiring people to live as best they can, no matter their age. I want to be clear. I'm not suggesting that every older person should climb Mount Kilimanjaro, he says. What I tell them is find your own mountain. Maybe it's an issue in life that's holding you back. Maybe it's something on your bucket list, something you've always needed to do. Give it a try. It's an ethos that took Eileen to the top of Kilimanjaro and one that will lead him through the rest of his days. I want to be in perfect health until the day I die, he says. When I die, I want them saying, what did he die of? He looked great yesterday. Wreckage of 1952 Pan Am flight found in Atlantic. Plane crashed after takeoff from San Juan. Natalie Nisa Allen, USA Today. Wreckage of a Pan Am plane. that crashed off Puerto Rico's coast nearly 75 years ago has been found on the ocean floor. Search team scouting for the long-lost aircraft announced on July 21st. The passenger aircraft, dubbed the Clipper Endeavor, crashed and sank into the Atlantic Ocean on April 11, 1952, just minutes after it took off from the island's eastern capital of San Juan. The plane, roughly the size of a modern Boeing 737, was bound for New York's Idlewild Airport, now JFK, when it suffered engine failure just after noon local time. According to the Pan Am Historical Foundation, it carried 64 passengers and 5 crew members. 17 people survived the crash. I've got some incredible breaking news to share. Josh Gates with the Discovery Channel's Expedition Unknown said July 21st in a video posted on X. Viewers may remember in 2024 we joined the search for the Pan Am Airways passenger plane. This accident changed aviation forever. It led to sweeping changes, including the introduction of the now mandatory pre-flight safety briefing. According to a news release, the Douglas DC-4 aircraft was discovered on the evening of June 2nd using high-resolution sonar. Gates said he and search teams from the nonprofit Air Sea Heritage Foundation and Deep Sea Vision, a water exploration company based in Charleston, South Carolina, located the plane's wreckage nearly 2,000 feet down on the ocean floor, largely intact. What happened to the Clipper Endeavor? Under the command of veteran Captain John C. Byrne, the plane took off at 12:11 p.m. local time, according to information for the airline's Historical Foundation, before suffering engine failure on its right side. All people aboard initially survived the impact, which sheared off the aircraft's tail but left the main cabin intact, the release reads. Yet with no safety briefing provided, a significant language barrier, and no coordinated evacuation procedure in place, passengers faced chaos, confusion, and heavy seas as the aircraft flooded and sank in less than 3 minutes. Although the aircraft was equipped with life rafts and personal flotation devices for all on board, most of the passengers remained in their seats, the release continues. Despite swift and heroic action by rescue teams from the U.S. Coast Guard and Air Force, only 12 passengers and 5 crew members were saved. The Air Sea Heritage Foundation will work with Puerto Rico's government to expand protections for the wreck site and to create a memorial for those who died, according to the release. More details about the discovery will be featured in an in-depth special episode of Expedition Unknown later this year, Gates said. Fans worry for Jackie the bald eagle. Ailing raptor is being treated at California Center. Amanda Lee Myers, USA Today. Jackie, the bald eagle of Big Bear Lake in Southern California, has always inspired awe. First, it was a handful of locals who watched her grow up, build nests, and create a life. Now her fans number in the millions from all over the world thanks to a camera that has been live-streaming her nest since 2015. Jackie fans have watched the highs and lows of nature as she mates with her steadfast partner, Shadows, lays or loses eggs, raises eaglets, fights off predators, braves winter storms, and hunts for fish. But never have Jackie's fans been more worried about the future as they are now. The 14-year-old bald eagle is 170 miles from her home, being assessed and treated at the Ojai Raptor Center after being rescued following an altercation with 2 sub-adult eagles, though it seems she's suffering from something more complicated that preceded the fight. Video showed her apparently struggling out of water near the lake, looking far from the fierce mother her fans have come to know. The Raptor Center says that Jackie is in critical condition and underweight with severe anemia and inflammation affecting her kidneys. They are awaiting further blood tests to help understand what's wrong with her. On the opposite side, Jackie is eating and exhibiting spontaneous

of bald eagles all over the United States. Rodenticide poisoning happens when humans try to control populations of mice, rats, gophers, and other rodents using chemical agents to kill them. Bald eagles and other creatures, including mountain lions, coyotes, owls, and even household pets, can eat the resulting dead rodents and become poisoned themselves, said Jennifer Cedarleaf, avian director at the Alaska Raptor Center, which has treated up to 150 bald eagles in 1 year. The result is agonizing, with animals slowly bleeding to death without treatment, she told USA Today. Poisoning from such metals as lead and zinc is just as bad. Bald eagles and other wildlife suffer great pain when they ingest things like lead from bullets or fishing weights, Cedarleaf said, adding, the treatment can be just as uncomfortable, likening it to chemotherapy for humans. It breaks my heart every time I see it, she said. It is absolutely the worst thing to see. Both conditions are treatable, depending on the amount of toxins the eagle has ingested. But if it's too much, the most humane option for the raptors is euthanasia, she said. Last year, the Ojai Raptor Center successfully rehabbed and released a juvenile eagle suffering from rodenticide poisoning after providing vitamin K therapy. The eagle, suspected to be one of Jackie's offspring named Sunny, arrived at the facility in critical condition, so emaciated and weak that she couldn't hold her head up, the Raptor Center said. Her prognosis was very poor, the center said. Several months later, the eagle was back in the wild and flourishing. Other human causes, shooting animal traps and electrical lines. At the Alaska Raptor Center, Cedarleaf said the humans are responsible for most of the eagle injuries they treat. In addition to rodenticide and metal poisoning, they see eagles that have been electrocuted or otherwise hurt after running into power lines, hit by vehicles, shot against the law, injured in leg hole traps meant for meek, martens, and wolves. Electrocutions and other power line injuries are tough to survive. Those injured by traps can be treated depending on the severity, including amputation, but gunshot wounds are frequently a death sentence, Cedarleaf said. The Ojai Raptor Center alone gets an average of 1 to 2 birds every week suffering from gunshot injuries, including a red-tailed hawk who had been shot 7 times and not only had to contend with those wounds but also lead poisoning from the bullets. Not only are the injuries and the treatment itself incredibly traumatic to wildlife patients suffering gunshot wounds, but many raptors mate for life, and spring is the breeding season for many different species, including eagles and red-tailed hawks, the group said in March 2024. After mated, red-tailed hawk pairs build their nest together. The female incubates the eggs, while the males bring the female food. It is very unlikely that a single female or male can or will successfully incubate eggs while having to feed themselves and her babies alone, which is also the case for other raptor species. Why would someone want to shoot an amazing creature like a bald eagle or a red-tailed hawk? The same reason that children recently were found hitting a young great horned owl with baseball bats. The cruelty of humans is unbelievable, Cedarleaf says. Fights among other birds can injure, kill eagles. Bald eagles also face injury or death from their own kind and other predatory birds. Their fights can be brutal. Cedarleaf recalled once having to separate 2 eagles who had been in a battle so fierce that they had the other bird's talons embedded in them. Sometimes eagles will lock talons in the air and spin downward, known as tumbling. Sometimes they let go in enough time, but sometimes they don't and they hit the water or land, and one or both can die. Talon injuries can be treated with antibiotics. What is happening with Jackie now? The wildlife experts treating Jackie are awaiting blood work results and diagnostic test results that would likely show whether she could be suffering from rodenticide or metal poisoning. They say the x-ray showed no signs of metal objects such as fishing hooks. While the eagle remains alert and is eating, it is still too early to predict the outcome, the Ojai Raptor Center said on July 21st. Wildlife medicine takes time, and some answers simply cannot be rushed. The uncertainty has eagle lovers stressing.
prayers that

0: she pulls through this awfulness. Jackie Lover Bonet Lass of wrote on the Raptor Center post. She is needed by Shadow and her eaglets and so dearly loved by millions of people. Cedarleaf, who has experienced the joy of rehabbing wild eagles back to health and the agony of euthanizing those who can't be saved, said she doesn't have any inside knowledge of Jackie's troubles, but from where she's sitting, she doesn't think her fans should despair much. I'm pretty hopeful, she said. I'm hopeful that she'll get back out there. Philadelphia site updates historical displays. Administration lauds move. Critic cry foul. Phaedra Trethant, USA Today. Philadelphia. The National Park Service has quietly updated a Philadelphia historic site by installing controversial displays that critics say downplay the brutality of slavery and gloss over President George Washington's enslavement of people. The new signs replace years-old displays that were removed in early 2026, so we're in limbo for months. The controversy involves extensive legal back and forth involving the Trump administration and the city of Philadelphia about the president's house, a site steps away from the Liberty Bell. In an email response to USA Today, the Department of Interior, which oversees the National Park Service, said it was happy with court rulings allowing the administration to change the exhibits. The new panels, it said, are full of historical context and highlight the momentous events that took place in the President's House and the other sites at Independence National Historical Park. The displays acknowledge the evils of slavery, including its injustices and hypocrisies, and by telling the stories of the 9 slaves that Washington kept in the President's House, remind us of their essential humanity, the statement continued. The switch happened on July 14th as the city was hosting the Major League Baseball All-Star Game. At first reported by local outlets, including the Philadelphia Inquirer and NBC 10, USA Today visited the site July 19th and saw a mix of locals and tourists. Armed National Park Police officers patrolled the area and a video surveillance system was in place. After the National Park Service initially removed the site's original displays, stories about the legal battle, anti-Trump messages, pro-preservation missives, and the text from the original displays were taped up on the walls at the site. In April, the National Park Service unveiled new panels in a post, telling USA Today at the time they were meant to engage in meaningful conversation about the moments and places that have shaped our country. But Avenging the Ancestors Coalition, ATAC, a group of activists, historians, and preservationists who have advocated for the acknowledgement of the enslaved people who lived and worked at the site at the time, called the administration signage deeply offensive and said the changes represented yet another attempt to distort and censor American history. The National Park Service, acting on a March 2025 executive order from the Trump administration, removed the original displays in January. Those included information about the transatlantic slave trade, Washington slave ownership, the brutality under which enslaved people labored, and how the early economy was propped up by the unpaid labor of enslaved people and indentured service. The new panels focus on occupants of the President's House, where George Washington and John Adams lived while Philadelphia was the nation's capital. Other panels highlight Independence National Park, the executive branch, Philadelphia's role in the American Revolution, and how Americans have celebrated their independence since 1776. There are panels about slavery and enslaved people, but the original panels dealt with the institution of slavery and its impact. Meanwhile, the administration and the Interior Department said it encourages Americans to engage in meaningful conversations about the moments that have shaped our country by telling the full story, every triumph, every challenge, and every step toward a more perfect union. We strengthen our shared understanding and ensure that future generations inherit not just the land we love, but the truth of the journey that brought us here. But activists say that Trump administration calls truth is a distorted version of history. In a July 5th op-ed in the Philadelphia Inquirer, Michael Kord, founder of Avenging the Ancestors Coalition, wrote that the new President's House racially whitewashes at best and racistly censors at worst the abject evil of slavery. 30 is closer than ever. I might finally be ready. Sarah Buquino, USA Today. 2 decades ago, my mother sent a seemingly forgettable birthday card to a friend. Happy 29th plus birthday, she wrote inside. I asked her what she meant, knowing that her friend was well into her 30s. She explained what she saw as a fact of life. All women wish to be in their 20s forever, never crossing that threshold into old territory. It made sense. 29, the designated final age, was the year my mother had me. I turned 29 years old on July 19th, the oldest I will ever be if my mother's throwaway remark on a birthday card 20 years ago is to be believed. Thus begins the countdown to my 30s, when I might finally accept that the jokes about me being unk are true. I'm the first year of Gen Z, the generation born between 1997 and 2012. Gen Z is reportedly terrified of turning 30. The things that define adulthood, stable careers, home ownership, marriage, and children, are no longer set milestones for the 20-somethings. We're more likely than other generations to have mental health diagnoses, which certainly adds to our feelings of despair and fear of the future. By 35, polling shows Gen Z thinks you're over the hill. Despite the fact that many older adults believe that Generation Z is stuck in perpetual childhood, I can see that we're getting older. All of the boyfriends I've had to point are married. The girl I celebrated my 13th birthday with has a newborn. The toddler I babysat in high school is 16 years old. I've become one of the oldest co-workers in the newsroom, the friend who finished school before the COVID-19 pandemic began, the person who remembers what it was like on Instagram before Mark Zuckerberg bought it. There are parts of me that haven't changed since I was a teenager. My eyeliner, the jet black wings framing my face most days, has remained unchanged since freshman year of high school. I have the same Instagram and Facebook accounts I created in my childhood bedroom. My music taste remains rooted in the indie pop alt rock genres. Yet my life looks drastically different than it did at 15, 20, or even 25 years old. What my first therapist told me in my teenage years, I spent my teenage years wishing to be older, wiser, and far away from my hometown. At 17, my first therapist told me that I wouldn't be the girl living in her childhood home for the rest of her life. I knew this to a degree, if only because my mother's favorite pastime was looking at real estate listings online. None of these homes would be ours. The 2008 recession had hit my family like it did everyone else, and we were still in the process of recovering from it. For the most part, I thought I was doomed to haunt my childhood home forever. Then I got into college, a few colleges, all far away from my small town and holding the promise of a new life. My life could really change. I didn't have to be the teenage girl I once believed I was doomed to be for all eternity. It felt as though my life could begin. My 20s were a learning curve. I no longer wanted to be here. I thought I knew everything at 20. I thought my world was going to look the way it did then. I woke up on my 20th birthday in the bed of a man who wasn't quite my boyfriend. I went to my summer class, introduction to politics, then went to my magazine internship. It was about that age I realized writing was a thing I wanted to spend the rest of my life doing. I was learning that my words could resonate with people, even if it was just blog posts about my hometown and college life. A few months later, I was hospitalized for depression. I checked myself in on a Saturday, the same day as a college football game, where I was expected to be at my restaurant job. I showed up to the emergency room in a short denim skirt and makeup running down my face. Through tears, I told the nurse checking me in that I no longer wanted to be here. My 20-year-old self was too sad to think about what she wanted 30 to look like. She didn't think she'd live long enough to see it. She certainly didn't think she'd be entering the final year of her 20s, living in New York City, writing for a living, and enjoying her free time with a group of friends who understand her. At some point in the past 9 years, amid therapy sessions, a few different medications, and a lot of growing up, I stopped wanting to die so much and started living. I now live my life as close to what teenage me would have wanted. I like to think she'd find me cool. I'm excited for what the world has in store for my 30s. The girl who once reblogged photos of New York City on Tumblr finally moved there days after turning 26. She came out to herself that year. She got sober at 27. At 28, she realized she was finally becoming comfortable in her skin. She no longer feels the sting of her college love life, of the friends she lost, or the grades she got. To any member of Gen Z scared about the future, I want you to know that time, the only constant in this world, will heal you. No, seriously, it does. The thing you feel is defining your life at 17 won't define your life at 20, and whatever defines your life at that age will be long forgotten by the time you're 25. Maybe by 29 you'll realize you are becoming the person you always dreamed of being, even if it took a little longer than you wanted it to. Despite what my mother once told me all those years ago, I no longer feel life like 29 is the oldest I'll ever be. I feel like it's just beginning. Follow USA columnist Sarah Pequeno on the Blue Sky platform at sarahpequeno.bsky.social. Gen Z is not antisocial. We just needed good movies. Luca DeSanto, USA Today. This spring, I visited Italy with my college rugby team. We saw Pompeii in the Colosseum. But the most striking thing was watching Italians simply relax. Starting in the late afternoon and going long into the night, they fill cafes, city squares, and local bars. They talk, play cards, and dance like their lives depended on it. Sociologists call this a third place. Ray Oldenburg's term from his 1989 book, The Great Good Place, for any space outside the home in the workplace where people gather freely. Since COVID-19, Gen Z has been starving for one, and nothing shows up better than what's been happening at the box office. Obsession and Backrooms drew us to our third place. The film Obsession has taken over my social media feed, and not without good reason. The brainchild of 26-year-old YouTuber Curry Barker, it has made more than $440 million off a budget of $750,000 profitably unseen since the 2007 Paranormal Activity in the Blair Witch Project of 1999. Why? For starters, it was great. My sister called it a mix of classic 80s whimsy with a psychological horror. Big mixed with Hereditary, I offered. In a rare showing of sibling love, we enthusiastically high-five. But the real story is bigger than one film. Backrooms, directed by 21-year-old Kane Parsons, has made more than $387 million since A24 released in May 29th on a $10 million budget. Gen Z is running the box office. Audiences are voting with their bank accounts, and it's clear they want to hear from young, exciting voices with something to say. I saw it for myself. I happened to be in New York City visiting my siblings when Obsession opened. Walking into the theater, the scent of popcorn hit me immediately. The seats were packed with people of my age. I settled in as the lights dimmed, and the 1980s synth of the opening scene transported the audience to another world. For the next 2 hours, no one looked away. I watched through a crack in my hand, squirming, I gasped, audibly to my brother's dismay. My sister laughed in terror. During the tense scenes, you could hear a pin drop. The entire audience was in that film together. Later that night, my brother took me to an art house theater called Metrograph. It had a bar upstairs, retro-branded popcorn, and a theater ripped straight out of the 1960s. All around, young people discussed the films on the docket, laughing and enjoying each other's company. There was a palpable feeling of community. It was the Italy Cafe, the third place. And that's why Obsession has struck such a chord. Films like this create an environment for conversation and culture. 87% of us saw at least one film at the theater in the past year. But isn't Generation Z, born from 1997 to 2012, supposed to be the doomed generation, cursed to be forever antisocial by the pandemic? There's something to that. We grew up with screens in our faces, and at the height of our formative years, we were forced indoors. A Screen Australia study shows the toll. In 1976, 94.4% of people ages 14 to 24 went to the movies. By 2021, that number had fallen to 48.8%. With the advent of this new age of cinema, one that boasts films made by and for Gen Z that pushes our culture forward, the answer is clear. It's time we go back to the movies. I'm Eileen, and you've been listening to USA Today, Friday, July 24th, 2026. Thank you for listening to the Talking Information Center.
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2: Welcome to Friday. It is the 24th of July, 2026. Time now to begin the reading of the Wall Street Journal on the Talking Information Center. And with the Friday Wall Street Journal, we say hello to George and Steve.
3: Thank you, John, and welcome to the Wall Street Journal. It's our great pleasure to read for you today. We'll begin with the appetizer section on the front page of the journal, the What's News column. These are news briefs that are give us a hint of what these articles are. We'll hit each one of them in detail as we move through the paper today. Oil prices rose above $100 a barrel, and stock investors leery of tech issues helped pull down the S&P 500, NASDAQ, and Dow by 1.2%, 2.6%, and 1%, respectively. Intel reported sales of $16.1 billion for the June quarter, up 25% from a year earlier, and beating analyst estimates by 11%. Stripe is in talks to acquire OpenRouter, a startup that helps developers choose between AI models, though the exact price being discussed couldn't be learned. The EU fined Alphabet's Google $1 billion for breaching its digital competition rules in a case that risks aggravating tensions with the Trump administration. Shares of Tesla fell more than 14% after the electric vehicle maker missed earnings targets and reported negative cash flow for the first time in 2 years. Ford and Geely, that's G-E-E-L-Y, arranged for the Chinese automaker to build some of its cars at Ford plants in Valencia, Spain, while also committing to jointly develop a new SUV. Nestle agreed to sell half of its water unit, home to Perrier and San Pellegrino, to private equity group Platinum Equity in a $3.4 billion deal. Lockheed Martin boosted its outlook after second quarter profit rose as the defense contractor continued to expand munitions production. And finally, Comcast reported a lower profit for the second quarter, but narrowed subscriber losses in its domestic residential broadband business for the second quarter in a row. Good morning, Steve.
4: Good morning, George. On the front page of today's Wall Street Journal, oil roars past $100, threatens economy. Crude hits levels that could rev inflation, pressuring GOP ahead of midterms. Article by Benoit Morane, Allison Sider, and Sam Goldfarb. Oil prices roared back on Thursday to crack the $100 a barrel mark, an inflation-triggering threshold that threatens to bedevil the U.S. economy, while putting pressure on the Republicans ahead of the midterm elections. As President Trump warned, Iran could soon feel major military punishment. Brent crude, the global gauge, topped $100 a barrel for the first time since May. The U.S. oil price shot up 6.2% to $92.19 a barrel. Higher energy prices reverberated through the markets, stoking a sell-off in government bonds that sent the yield on the 10-year Treasury note, a key barometer for borrowing costs, to new 18-month high. The Dow Jones Industrial Average and S&P 500 both lost around 1% on Thursday, while worries about runaway artificial intelligence spending by big technology firms dragged the NASDAQ composite down more than 2%. Mortgage rates rose to their highest level in nearly a year, with the 30-year fixed rate hitting 6.58%. Some economists now predict that a nearly 7% U.S. mortgage rate looms. The pace of inflation had been cooling in June as energy prices declined during the temporary ceasefire, and Americans showed a modestly improved mood about the economy earlier this month. Now, prices at the pump have made a U-turn. The national average retail price of unleaded gasoline pushed back above $4 a gallon this week, taking a bigger bite out of Americans' wallets. Diesel prices have been rising even faster than those for gasoline or crude oil. Diesel, which fuels trucks, construction equipment, and farming implements, tends to have an even greater impact on the economy and inflation when its price rises. The national average retail price was about $5.21 a gallon on Thursday, up 39% from a year ago, according to AAA. For months, Trump has been frustrated by high oil prices, which his aides privately fear could hurt Republicans in the midterm elections, according to people familiar with the matter. The president told advisors in June that they needed to pressure gasoline retailers and oil companies to reduce prices, according to people familiar with the matter. And the administration officials have discussed various ways they could seek to lower prices, including exerting additional pressure on the energy industry. The chiefs of the U.S. biggest oil companies, including Chevron, ConocoPhillips, and Occidental Petroleum, are in regular contact with the Trump administration about the upheaval in energy markets, according to people familiar with the matter. Their attitude and calls with the administration, one of the people said, is essentially, you can't have it both ways. If there's a war in the Middle East and the Strait of Hormuz is effectively closed, prices are going to be high. White House spokeswoman Taylor Rogers said, as the U.S. military degrades the terrorist Iranian regime's ability to attack commercial vessels and disrupt the free flow of energy through the Strait of Hormuz, oil and gas prices will plummet back to pre-conflict levels. Meanwhile, shares in major air carriers slid on Thursday as American Airlines and Southwest Airlines tempered their guidance for the year to reflect oil prices march higher. Just 3 weeks ago, American expected its full-year pre-tax income to approach $1.5 billion. The company's new forecast that it will break even at the midpoint of its updated guidance range sent shares tumbling more than 8%. Airlines have passed along much of their added fuel cost by raising fares. Passengers so far have been willing to pay more, but that is only offsetting about half of the increase in carriers' fuel bills, executives have said. Meanwhile, the changing tides of the war are whipsawing entire market sectors. Energy stocks in the S&P 500 have swung between large gains and losses since fighting began, closely tracking oil prices. The energy-hungry industrial sector has mostly moved in the opposite direction, though a sharp climb in defense contractor stocks sent it surging on Thursday. And moves in the bond market show investors expect oil's surge to drive interest rates higher. Investors bet on inflation by buying and selling both ordinary U.S. treasuries and those that hedge the risk of inflation, called Treasury Inflation Protected Securities, or TIPS, TIPS. The gap between the yields of the two types of bonds, known as the break-even rate, has been relatively steady, suggesting that investors expect annual inflation to average around 2.3% over the next decade. Still, yields on both types of treasuries have been rising sharply together, with 10-year TIPS yield hitting its highest level since 2023, according to Tradeweb. The yield on the benchmark 10-year U.S. Treasury note also topped 4.7% Thursday, its highest closing level in 18 months, before the start of the president's second term. The move shows investors are concerned that the Federal Reserve will need to raise interest rates and keep them higher for longer to ensure that inflation remains in check. Given what's happened in just recent days with the 10-year Treasury, I think mortgage rates will get closer to 7% in the coming weeks, said Mark Fleming, chief economist at First American. George.
3: AI spending rips tech stocks. Concerns shave $890 billion in market value from the Magnificent Seven, driven by Hannah Aaron Lang, Tina Lee, and Caitlin McCabe. Wall Street is reckoning with a new reality. The biggest tech companies are no longer cash-printing machines. Concerns about Alphabet's and Tesla's earnings results spread to other major tech stocks on Thursday, with investors dialed in to the implications of ramped-up capital spending, putting a dent in the artificial intelligence trade. Alphabet's shares slumped some 7%, costing the company more than $293 billion in market value, its largest one-day market cap loss on record. Shares of Tesla tumbled 15%, the stock's worst post-earnings performance ever. The sell-off extended to other tech stocks. Meta fell 3.4%, Oracle slid 4.6%. Magnificent Seven erased nearly $890 billion in market value, the biggest one-day market cap decline since the tariff turmoil of April 2025. The NASDAQ Composite lost 2.2%. Both Alphabet and Tesla reported soaring revenue, but investors instead zeroed in on their AI spending. The phrase of the day, free cash flow, which turned negative at both. Alphabet's free cash flow came in at negative $5.9 billion, the first negative result since the company went public in 2004. The company's finance chief said free cash flow would remain under pressure as the company deepens its investments in AI. Alphabet also lifted its capital spending forecast to as much as $205 billion just this year. Meanwhile, Tesla is spending big on its pivot toward autonomous vehicles and robotics. That includes building a chip manufacturing facility called TerraFab, which Tesla is developing in partnership with Elon Musk's rocket company SpaceX and Intel. Meta Platforms is projected to report negative free cash flow when it releases second quarter results next week, according to analysts surveyed by FactSet. Analysts expect the same from Amazon.com, which also reports next week and already saw its free cash flow dip into the red in the first quarter. The world's biggest tech companies, which came to be known for generating ample cash and stable balance sheets, are in the middle of a transformation. They have all bet their futures to some extent on rising AI use, investing in data centers that will make it possible to deliver the computing needed to process AI queries. Those companies are racking up unprecedented debt to fund their AI infrastructure plans. At the same time, cheaper open source AI systems threaten the business models of leading AI labs whose computing and chip needs are driving hyperscale spending. Microsoft, which expects to double its capital spending this fiscal year, is alone among the big AI spenders, often called hyperscalers, in generating positive cash flow with expectations for more than $16 billion in the June quarter, according to FactSet. Investors are genuinely concerned that these companies are in the midst of destroying some of the most successful, scalable, investor-friendly business models the equity market has ever seen, said Mike O'Rourke, chief market strategist at Jones Trading. That should be alarming. Steve.
4: Unpredictability is at top of the Fed's agenda. Article by Nick Tamerios. Next week's Federal Reserve meeting is shaping up as one of the least predictable in years. A renewed oil shock and a hawkish faction pressing to raise rates have collided with cooler inflation data that helps the case for a hold. Presiding over it is a new chairman who has revealed nothing about which way he leans. Warsh has vowed to restore price stability, to disabuse investors of the idea the Fed has implicitly accepted higher inflation. He hasn't spelled out how current interest rates will accomplish that. The officials pressing to raise rates are the more insistent, and a few of them are candidates to dissent if rates stay on hold. Some influential policymakers last week suggested they were inclined to hold, but could support tighter policy this year. A hold would potentially settle little by pushing the debate to September. At the Fed's last meeting, half of Warsh's 18 colleagues expected they would need to raise rates this year. The other half thought they wouldn't. On Wednesday, futures markets put the chance of a rate increase at roughly 1 in 3 when the Fed meets July 28th and 29th, up from about 1 in 10 late last week, according to CME Group. The jump tracked a renewed run-up in energy prices as Middle East conflict has flared again. I can make a good case for either raising rates or not, said William English, a former senior Fed economist now at Yale. The deciding factor, he said, is largely out of the Fed's hands. Whether the Iran conflict eases and oil falls back or worsens and leaves the Fed with a more stubborn inflation problem. If the Iran situation pushes prices up, they'll wish they raised rates, he said. They're just kind of stuck. The case for waiting rests on recent economic data. Energy prices declined in June, and underlying prices were flat in the Consumer Price Index. The June employment report gave no sign of a tight labor market pushing prices higher. The data have been more favorable than what the Fed had in front of them in June, said Dean Markey, chief economist at hedge fund Point 72 Asset Management. It would be strange for the Fed to respond to that set of data by hiking when it chose not to in June. Officials who are more patient argue that this year's inflation has been driven by a series of one-off shocks. First, tariffs, and later, higher energy prices from the war with Iran, that a central bank is supposed to look through rather than fight with interest rates. Some points to signs that the impulse from tariffs on imported goods has finally run its course. There are encouraging reasons to expect that inflation has peaked and should edge down in coming quarters, New York Fed President John Williams said last week. More officials worry their interest rate setting at 3.5% to 3.75% is too low for an economy that keeps defying fears of a slowdown, with inflation still above its 2% target and new price shocks in play. Even after stripping out one-off shocks, they argue, underlying inflation has been stuck near 2.5% for roughly a year, a sign that current setting isn't restrictive enough. Lofty stock markets and easy borrowing conditions for companies suggest the economy could absorb higher rates without much difficulty. Better modest restriction now than severe restriction later, Dallas Fed President Lori Logan said in a speech last week. With an increase, Wash would be able to define his chairmanship on his own terms. Raising rates over a president who has demanded lower ones would dispatch the idea, pressed by Democrats during his confirmation, that he is Trump's sock puppet. Delivering on his vow before the rest of the committee forces the issue would show him leading it rather than trailing it. One hike gets you more than you might think for your reputation when you are new to the job, said Mark Summerlin of Evenflow Macro. Several Fed officials who had suggested they wouldn't push for July increase, including Governors Lisa Cook, Christopher Waller, and Philip Jefferson, have said one will become harder to postpone if the inflation outlook doesn't improve. Some officials willing to hold steady next week may genuinely think an increase is unneeded, or they might simply be reluctant to force the hand of a chairman who hasn't shown it. Right now, the data is moving in his direction, where he can probably sit tight and buy time, said Michael Gappin, chief U.S. economist at Morgan Stanley. In the absence of guidance from Wash, investors have taken their cues from wherever they can find them. Wash, Williams, and Jefferson form the Fed's policy steering group, known internally as the Troika. Under Wash's predecessor, Jerome Powell, the two vice chairs helped build support for a policy proposal they workshopped ahead of the meeting, giving markets a read on their thinking. The Troika has continued to meet under Wash, but he said he wants messier meetings whose outcomes aren't settled in advance. George.
3: Trump's frustrations over Iran sent him into, quote, revenge mode. It's written by Annie Linsky and Josh Dossie. Washington. President Trump was fed up. During a recent meeting in the Oval Office, the president launched into a tirade against Iranian leaders, calling them scumbags and lunatics, and unleashing a series of expletives, according to a person who heard the comments. As the war in Iran enters its fifth month, Trump is increasingly frustrated that a conflict he once thought would be over in a matter of weeks has dragged on with no end in sight, administration officials and others close to the president said. Some of Trump's advisors now worry that the war, which has resulted in higher prices, falling approval ratings, and the deaths of more than a dozen U.S. service members, is consuming his presidency and worsening Republicans' already dim prospects in the coming midterm elections. Trump has been trying to wind down the war for months. He announced a ceasefire in April after he threatened to end Iran's, quote, whole civilization. In June, he said the U.S. and Iran had signed a memorandum of understanding to reopen the Strait of Hormuz, but the brief periods of calm quickly gave way to continued fighting. The president in recent days has grown skeptical that negotiations with Iran can produce a lasting peace, according to people familiar with the matter. A senior administration official said Trump believes the only thing Iran understands is military force, adding that he is in, quote, revenge mode against Tehran. The president, the official said, currently sees few good options besides continuing strikes. Over the past 2 weeks, Washington and Tehran have repeatedly exchanged fire, ramping up the conflict after a ceasefire quickly frayed. And on Wednesday, Houthi militants fired on two Saudi tankers in the Red Sea, sending oil prices skyrocketing. Trump threatened a, quote, major military punishment against Iran if the Houthis continued their attacks. The U.S. is surging forces, medics, and weaponry to the Middle East to give Trump more military options should he choose to escalate the war. Iran has been able to weather previous waves of airstrikes, and a sustained U.S. military campaign risks further eroding munition stocks and public support. The United States signed an MOU with Iran, and they broke it, shot at commercial ships, and killed American soldiers. President Trump is not going to stand by and allow this terrorist behavior to occur, White House Press Secretary Karoline Leavitt said. She said that Iran is paying for its behavior and will continue to pay until they come to the table in what President Trump deems a meaningful way. The war has ratcheted up tensions with Trump's closest partner in the fight, Israel. Trump has expressed frustration with Prime Minister Benjamin Netanyahu of Israel, at times telling aides that he doesn't want to talk to him or meet with him. The senior administration official said, the Israelis have sought to organize a meeting between Netanyahu and Trump, the official said. Netanyahu was expected to come to the U.S. next week to attend the late Senator Lindsey Graham's funeral, but the plans haven't been finalized. The Israeli embassy in Washington didn't comment. Steve?
4: And in the U.S. news section of today's Wall Street Journal, Trump unveils broad set of new tariffs. Duties cite forced labor, cover over 80 nations, representing 99% of U.S. trade. Article by Gavin Bade, Washington. The U.S. will impose tariffs ranging from 10% to 12.5% on its major trading partners as part of a new set of duties that the Trump administration says are designed to combat forced labor. The new duties, announced by U.S. Trade Representative Jameson Greer's office on Thursday, are meant to replace Trump's temporary 10% global tariff, which was expiring early Friday. President Trump put that temporary tariff in place in February after the Supreme Court struck down most of his global tariffs. The new levies target more than 80 countries that Greer's office said represent about 99% of U.S. trade. Countries that have laws on the books to combat forced labor were given a 10% tariff, while those without such statutes were given a 12.5% tariff. The new levies were to go into place at 12:01 a.m. Eastern Time on Friday, the same time the temporary tariffs were set to expire. Goods covered by separate national security tariffs like steel, aluminum, automobiles, and parts won't be subject to the new tariffs, and certain food and agricultural imports, fertilizers, and energy products will also be exempt. The new levies are based on a frequently used section of trade law, Section 301 of the Trade Act of 1974, that is considered more legally durable than the basis for the tariffs the Supreme Court struck down. Once in place, the levies can remain indefinitely and be unilaterally altered by the president. The immediate economic impacts of the tariffs are expected to be limited, as the new tariff rates are similar to the 10% global tariff that was expiring early Friday. Even so, trade experts point out that there are a number of other tariff actions planned in the coming months that could further raise costs for businesses and consumers. Countries that make progress in combating forced labor, such as passing laws prohibiting the importation of goods made with it, could move from a 12.5% tariff to 10%, a senior administration official told reporters Thursday. India, for instance, was slated for a 12.5% tariff when a preliminary report was released by the U.S. government in June, but was downgraded to a 10% tariff after a passage of a law combating forced labor. It remains unclear, however, if any nation could convince the Trump administration to move its forced labor tariffs to zero. The U.S. doesn't currently view any nation in the investigation as sufficiently enforcing its labor protections, even if it has laws on the books. But the official said the administration would continue to monitor the issue. Despite the stated goal of combating forced labor, critics argue the new levies are actually aimed at rebuilding Trump's global tariff regime in the aftermath of the Supreme Court ruling. Immediately following the decision, senior administration officials said they would replace the illegal tariffs with levies at similar levels, though in recent weeks, Greer has been more careful not to prejudge the outcomes of his tariff investigation in case of legal challenges. They've shifted once they launched these investigations into a more deliberate, rigorous process, which would you expect from the USTR, said Blake Hardin, former trade counsel for the House Ways and Means Committee, now a consulting firm EY. Does that change the fact that they're still trying to recreate the tariff regime? Probably not. Trade lawyers say the new tariffs are likely to withstand legal scrutiny as Section 301 gives broad authority to the president to enact tariffs after an investigation. While some critics have argued that Greer's forced labor investigation isn't as thorough as previous Section 301 probes, the Trade Act doesn't require mathematical precision for tariffs to pass legal muster, said Tim Brightbill, a partner at law firm Wiley Rain. George.
3: DOJ shift will ease merger reviews. It's written by Dave Michaels, Washington. Merging companies will get a shortcut to ending antitrust investigations under a Justice Department change meant to make the government review process less burdensome for businesses. The department's antitrust division was set to announce Thursday a new model for streamlining merger reviews that would quickly focus on the most apparent ways a deal might diminish competition, according to department officials. Antitrust enforcers won't use the targeted approach in every case, but the process will allow some deals to clear federal scrutiny earlier, the officials said. Mergers valued at more than $133 million must be reported to the federal antitrust enforcers. While President Trump's enforcers have challenged only a few deals in court, they still conduct in-depth investigations on dozens of deals that could diminish competition. Each full probe can take as long as a year. Under the new policy, the department will commit to seeking records about the deal from fewer executives or employees. It will decide on whether to close or expand a merger investigation within about 5 weeks of receiving the corporate records, officials said.
4: Oh, you never said my name, George.
3: Oh, sorry.
4: I was waiting.
3: Steve?
4: Thank you, George.
3: I'm sorry.
4: EU fines Google $1 billion. Penalty comes at a risky time for the bloc's economic ties with the U.S. Article by Edith Hancock and Kim McArrow. Brussels. The European Union fined Alphabet's Google $1 billion for breaching its digital competition rules in a case that risks aggravating tensions with the Trump administration as it prepares new global tariffs. The European Commission, the EU's executive arm, said Thursday that Google unfairly favored its own services on its widely used search engine and that the company imposed restrictions on app developers, preventing them from freely steering users to other offers outside of the company's Play Store. The 890 million euro fine, equivalent to $1.02 billion, comes at a risky time for the EU's economic relationship with the U.S. The Trump administration, which has repeatedly lashed out at the EU over its tech regulations, is readying new tariffs to replace temporary levies that are due to expire on Friday. A group of U.S. lawmakers wrote a letter to President Trump this week asking him to use all available tools, including tariff investigations, to retaliate against EU tech rules if dialogue with the bloc doesn't work. It is important to make clear that the EU's access to the U.S. market is not guaranteed and can be limited should the EU continue to pursue discriminatory acts, policies, and practices in the digital sector, the letter said. Thursday's fine is Google's first penalty under the Digital Markets Act, the bloc's digital antitrust rules. The fine is divided between the Commission's objections to the company's search engine and Play Store terms. Google said the EU's rules are making its product offerings in Europe worse. The EU's implementation of Digital Markets Act continues to break everyday products, Kent Walker, Google's president of global affairs, said. To comply, we are having to strip away real-time search features Europeans love, like instant pricing and direct availability for hotels, flights, and restaurants, and dismantle safety protections on Google Play. The EU's decision is a culmination of a years-long investigation into Google's compliance with the law. Google has made several tweaks to how its products work, including testing results for services such as flights and hotels, testing changes to how it presents shopping ads and content, and changing its terms for app developers steering customers toward offers outside of its own Play Store. The Commission said it is assessing Google's changes, adding that the company has shown progress toward compliance on its search and steering policies. Google has 60 days to address the EU's concern, or it could risk additional fines. News Corp, owner of the Wall Street Journal, has a commercial agreement to supply content on Google platforms. Trump has threatened retaliation against the EU over the past tech company fines. After the bloc fined Google 2.95 billion euro last year for abusing the dominance of its advertising technology tools, Trump threatened to open a trade investigation to nullify the unfair practices. He didn't take any action at the time. European officials say their tech laws aren't discriminatory and that the bloc has the right to set its own rules. The Digital Markets Act, which aims to make it easier for smaller companies to compete with digital giants, regulates how companies operate within the bloc, but doesn't dictate how they run their businesses in the U.S. or elsewhere. U.S. officials previously told the EU that they intend to stick to the terms of the U.S.-EU trade deal that was reached last year. The U.S. agreed at the time to cap most tariffs on the bloc at 15%. An EU official said Thursday that the bloc is ready to engage with the Trump administration on its tech rules. The Commission didn't have any indication that a new tariff investigation on European tech legislation was in the works, the official said. George.
3: Lower-income workers see boost in earnings growth, through by Gene Whalen and Justin Lahart. Working-class Americans have experienced a paycheck bump in recent months after tax breaks and some signs of faster earnings growth. Certain data suggest a welcome development for households that have been struggling with inflation and stagnant wages. An improvement in the finances of working people at the lower end of the economic scale might help explain why their spending on both essentials and discretionary items has accelerated, some economists said. Federal data this week showed an acceleration in weekly earnings growth for low and middle income full-time workers during the second quarter compared with a year earlier. Weekly pay rose 5.5% for workers at the 25th percentile of earnings and 4.6% for workers at the median, according to Labor Department data. That outpaced growth of 1.5% or less for higher earning brackets, and it outpaced inflation too. Consumer prices rose 3.9% over the same period. To be sure, not all data point to an improvement for the working class. And any relief could be short-lived as crude oil and gas prices climb, tariffs return, and artificial intelligence adds inflation pressures. Lower-income Americans who would most benefit from fatter paychecks are also those most sensitive to price increases. Working-class Americans have felt particularly squeezed in recent years as inflation and cooling wage gains pinched their pocketbooks. Many have also missed out on the big gains in housing values and stock market portfolios enjoyed by wealthier households. The widening gap between their fortunes and those of higher-income Americans amounted to a two-speed economy. ATSI, Sheth, an economist and chief credit officer at Moody's Ratings, called the recent data, quote, a nice bump for the lower-income groups. Data from the Bank of America Institute showed that the after-tax wage growth for lower-income households accelerated in June to the fastest pace since July 2023. The Bank of America data show wages for the bottom third of earners grew by 4.1% in June from a year earlier, surpassing wage growth of middle-income households for the first time since 2024 and nearly matching the wage growth of the highest-income households. The bank's data also show that spending by lower-income households picked up in June compared with a year ago, not just on necessities, but on discretionary items, too. The bank's income groups fluctuate month to month, depending on the mix of depositors and other factors, but they align closely with U.S. Census figures that put middle income between $60,000 and $130,000 a year. Steve?
4: Markets punish Musk and his fans, by Becky Peterson and Micah Maidenberg. A month ago, Elon Musk was crowned the world's first trillionaire after a record public offering for SpaceX. Now investors are growing impatient with the pioneering businessman as the bills come due on his most ambitious promises for SpaceX and Tesla. Tesla shares fell around 14.5% on Thursday, erasing $215 billion of market value after the electric vehicle maker missed earnings targets and logged negative cash flow for the first time in 2 years. It was part of a wider stock sell-off amid fears that big tech companies are overspending on artificial intelligence. On an earnings call, Musk walked back earlier guidance on the rollout of its robo-taxi ride-hailing service, Optimus humanoid robots, and an electric semi-truck that has been in development for years. Shares of SpaceX, which went public at $135 and traded above $225 in the days after its debut, are down more than 40% from those highs. The stock broke below its initial public offering price within weeks and has lost more than $1 trillion in value from its peak. The declines have deepened after SpaceX postponed a test launch of its Starship rocket, and as investors anticipate a flood of shares being freed from lockup restrictions in early August. That would allow insiders to sell some of their stakes, putting further pressure on the share price. Investors are still waiting for the next Starship test mission, which SpaceX pushed from Thursday to Friday evening due to poor weather in Texas. Samer Halawi, a consultant and former satellite executive, said SpaceX has exposed itself to more pressure by going public, especially as it pursues untested concepts like deploying AI satellites. Access to capital is going to be scrutinized, Halawi said. When you're a public company, people are going to expect a return. You can't operate the same way you've been operating. SpaceX and Tesla are still among the most valuable U.S. companies, valued at $1.5 trillion and $1 trillion, respectively. Investors continue to place a premium on Musk's leadership of the companies and his ambitious product roadmaps. True believers see Musk as a visionary capable of seizing markets long before they exist, citing Tesla's dominance in the electric vehicle market and SpaceX's success in the rocket launch business. Musk has promised to transition both companies into dominant forces in an AI arms race in which they are behind. I love Tesla and have been a super fan for well over a decade, Tesla influencer Dylan Loomis posted on X ahead of the earnings report. If these goals are so uncertain, please just don't share them. Say whatever you want internally, but to say them publicly and not even get close does nothing but hurt the company and many following it. In an earnings call Wednesday, Tesla executives responded to questions from individual investors frustrated by the slow rollout of its robo-taxi ride-hailing service, which expanded to its seventh city in July. Musk in January had said that the service would be in one quarter to half of the U.S. by the end of the year. Musk continued to tease a future demonstration of Tesla's third-generation Optimus robot, which he previously said would be demonstrated in the first quarter. Musk has said that the robot could be the largest product of all time, and that Tesla is preparing its production line to manufacture 1 million of the bots annually. Tesla also told investors in its earnings slides that it planned to start production for its all-electric semi-truck by the end of the year, despite Musk telling investors in April that production would start soon. For SpaceX, much of the company's promises ride on the success of its Starship rocket, which is still under development. SpaceX scheduled a test flight for July 16th, but the launch was scrubbed after unexpected problems with several engines on the rocket's booster. The stock's weakness following the delay prompted some SpaceX fans who closely monitor and cheer its launches to share their frustrations in social media posts. The company needs to move Starship from a test phase and start using it on revenue-generating missions. In an IPO filing, SpaceX said it expects to begin deploying upgraded Starlink satellites with Starship during the second half of the year. Also pressuring SpaceX shares is the reality that insiders will be allowed to sell some of their holdings shortly after the company hosts its first ever earnings call on August 4th. The lockup expiration on August 6th will add up to 911.5 million shares to the market, roughly doubling the amount that are free to trade. Investors and analysts have speculated that Musk, who is the biggest individual shareholder in the two companies, could try to merge SpaceX and Tesla into a single AI-focused company. There's more and more overlap, especially with TerraFab, Musk said, referring to a multi-billion-dollar joint venture to develop and manufacture chips in Texas. But obviously, we can't talk about, you know, combining companies and that kind of thing on earnings call. It's got to be done with the appropriate process. George.
3: Intel sales surged 25%, defying expectations. It's written by Rolf Winkler. Intel's business continues to turn around, demonstrated by a second quarter earnings report that came in well ahead of investors' expectations. On Thursday, the chip maker reported sales of $16.1 billion for the June quarter, up 25% from the year earlier period, and beating estimates from analysts by 11%. Intel projected that September quarter revenue will come in between $15.8 and $16.8 billion, well above the $15.1 billion analysts had projected. Shares traded up 4.7% after the markets closed. Our Q2 results represent our strongest revenue growth in more than 15 years, said Intel's chief executive Lip-Bu Tan in a statement. AI is driving unprecedented demand, and as we continue to execute, Intel is well positioned to capture sustainable growth. Chief Financial Officer David Zinsser said in an interview that the company was

0: graphics processing units, or GPUs, made by companies such as NVIDIA. With data centers packed with CPUs, the turnaround is seen in Intel's data center revenue, which grew by 59% compared with the prior year period, continuing a recent trend. Intel isn't yet seeing the full negative impact from the AI boom that is poised to weigh on the other side of its business, that is, selling chips that power personal computers, which grew by 13% in the quarter. That impact will make itself felt in the business in coming quarters, said Zenzer. Huge demand for AI servers in data centers is causing a shortage in memory chips made by other companies that are crucial components inside PCs. As a result, memory chip prices have exploded, forcing PC makers to raise prices and reducing sales to consumers. Meantime, Intel's business manufacturing chips for others is also seeing its growth accelerate. Sales for that unit rose 31% in the quarter after rising 16% last quarter. Steve?
1: Nestle sells half of its water business. New private equity joint venture, Perenel, is valued at around $5.6 billion. Article by Amy Look. Nestle agreed to offload half of its water unit home to Perrier and San Pellegrino to private equity group Platinum Equity in a $3.4 billion deal as it continues to shoulder hefty costs from its restructuring efforts. The Swiss consumer goods company said it would create a joint venture with billionaire Tom Gore's Platinum Equity and shed a 50% stake in its waters and beverage business for 3 billion euros in cash or $3.4 billion. The new business called Perenel is valued at 4.9 billion euro, including cash and debt, with the deal expected to close in the first half of next year. The agreement is the latest step in a restructuring push that drove up costs in the first half of the year, weighing on profits. The maker of Kit Kat chocolate bars and Nescafe coffee said in its results that net profit for the period was 3.47 billion Swiss francs, or $4.26 billion. Missing company-compiled analyst estimates that the figures would remain relatively unchanged on year at 5.07 billion francs. Nestle's shares fell 7.8% on Thursday. The company previously indicated that it was aiming to sell a few brands. In February, Nestle said it would shed its remaining ice cream business into its Franeri joint venture, in which it keeps a 50% stake. Nestle has also been seeking buyers for Nature's Bounty and other brands in its vitamin business as a way to improve sales growth, pivoting toward higher-end products such as Solgar and Garden of Life. On Thursday, Nestle said it expects to sell mainstream and value brands within its vitamins arm by the first half of next year. The loss on the disposal of the segment is expected to be around 1.3 billion francs. Chief Executive Officer Philip Navratil is undertaking an overhaul of the maker of Nescafe coffee and Purina pet food in a bid to steady the ship after a string of setbacks, underperformance, and management upheaval in recent years. His efforts since taking the helm in September have focused on slimming down its sizable portfolio, mirroring moves by rivals in the sector. Nestle has said it is cutting around 16,000 jobs, has sold off brands, and is reorganizing the business around four major categories: coffee, pet care, nutrition, and food. Other consumers' good businesses have also been aiming to get leaner. Dove soap maker Unilever spun off its ice cream business last year into the Magnum Ice Cream Company and struck a deal with spice maker McCormick to combine food businesses. Similarly, UK sugar to clothing company Associated British Foods said it was separating budget fashion retailer Primark from its food arm. Nestle's organic sales for the second quarter, also reported Thursday, rose 3.7% on year. The result was driven by pricing, which was up 1.9%, while growth in sales volumes, called real internal growth, was 1.8%. Overall sales were 21.79 billion francs for the second quarter compared with 21.63 billion francs a year earlier, and analysts' expectations of 21.71 billion francs, according to company-compiled estimates. George.
0: Inside Taco Bell's rush to contain cyclospora, it's written by Heather Haddon. The word went out from Taco Bell's leaders on the evening of July 14th, stop the trucks. Public health officials that night had notified the chain that the shredded lettuce garnishing Crunchwrap Supremes can't

0: Cantina chicken burritos and other menu items, was the suspected culprit in a rapidly expanding cyclospora outbreak. Executives rushed to halt shipments, then on their way to hundreds of Taco Bell's 7,785 U.S. locations. Over the course of late-night virtual meetings and gatherings since early last week, Taco Bell executives have pushed to respond to one of the biggest food safety crises in the chain's history, an episode that has lodged the phrase explosive diarrhea firmly in national headlines. More than 1,600 people who became ill in the outbreak reported eating at Taco Bell locations across five states, federal health officials said last week. Officials later named produce giant Taylor Farms as the lettuce supplier. Taco Bell's efforts to contain the cyclospora outbreaks are testing the agility of a chain known as one of fast food's top operators and challenging the durability of its customer base, a dedicated and youthful clientele that has helped Taco Bell stand out in a difficult industry. The chain has said it voluntarily acted to protect consumers and urged other restaurants and retailers to do the same. This article is based on interviews with current and former Taco Bell officials and people familiar with its operations. It could take months for Taco Bell to rebuild its business based on the experience of other restaurant chains trying to move past a food safety crisis. Taco Bell risks alienating customers with its social media messages and advertising since the outbreak, which have included a playful tone and kissy emojis, said Pam, I'm not sure what that means, said Pam Goldstein, a crisis communications consultant who helped McDonald's when it contended with the 2024 E. coli outbreak. You have one shot to get it right, Goldstein said. Taco Bell said its efforts were reinforcing consumer confidence in its food safety and that it appreciated fans who have continued coming in. The chain said it had received positive feedback for its handling of the outbreak. Reports of suspected cyclospora cases in the Midwest began circulating in July, with a growing number of consumers in Michigan, Ohio, and other nearby states complaining of cramping, nausea, and watery diarrhea. As cases spread, health authorities were in touch with Taco Bell about food safety concerns concentrated in southeast Michigan. Some Taco Bell locations voluntarily stopped serving lettuce. Around July 7, at least one Michigan location put up a sign saying there had been a nationwide recall of lettuce, cilantro, onion, pico de gallo, and guacamole. Michigan Chief Executive Medical Executive Natasha Bagdasarian said that no such recalls had been ordered. But online, where photos of the sign rapidly circulated, consumers started connecting cyclospora cases with Taco Bell. Consumers have filed at least four lawsuits against Taco Bell in connection with their illnesses, alleging the chain sold adulterated products that led to lost wages, suffering, and bodily harm. Taco Bell has yet to respond in court. Steve?
1: And this is the Review and Outlook column that appears regularly in the Wall Street Journal. The surprise billing racket. Congress measures success by what it passes, not by the result of what it passes. A classic example is the No Surprise Act of 2020, which has had consequences nearly the opposite of what was intended. Read on and weep. Surprise medical bills were the outrage du jour before the pandemic, and in 2019, President Trump leapt in. For too long, surprise billings, which has been a tremendous problem in this country, has left some patients with thousands of dollars of unexpected and unjustified charges for services they did not know anything about. Surprise bills usually resulted from patients who received emergency care at hospitals outside their insurance network or at in-network hospitals that contract with out-of-network providers. Hospitals sometimes employ outside provider groups that can be less expensive than putting physicians on their payrolls. As Congress considered arbitration legislation, insurers and provider groups clashed. Insurers wanted Congress to require arbitrators to peg payments to out-of-network providers to their in-network rates. Provider groups called this unfair. Congress finally attached the No Surprises Act to its December 2020 COVID spending splurge. Providers won. Insurers and their customers lost. The legislation ended surprise bills, but swelled costs for insurers, which are now being passed along in higher premiums. The law established baseball-style arbitration to resolve payment disputes between out-of-network providers and insurers. third-party arbitration company certified by the Centers for Medicare and Medicaid Services, CMS, are required to choose between payment rates proposed by a patient's insurer and the provider. No splitting the baby. Arbitrators last year ruled in favor of providers in nearly 90% of cases. Large provider groups on average win payments that are 3 to 9 times in-network rates. One reason that they can choose which CMS-certified arbitration company reviews their claims. No surprise, they funnel claims to those that rule in their favor. Arbitrators also have a strong incentive to rule for providers to attract more business. Arbitrators set their fees, typically about $600 per claim, which are paid by the losing party. Ruling for providers encourages them to file more claims. No surprise, claims have exploded. In 2021, Biden officials projected that 17,000 disputes would go to arbitration every year. Last year, there were 2.6 million, and claims keep rising. Claims against Elevance Health increased 30% between last year's fourth quarter and this year's first. Insurers have challenged about 40% of claims by providers as ineligible for arbitration under the No Surprise Law, usually because they involve elective procedures. But arbitrators often don't throw out ineligible claims. Why not? Because they don't get paid unless they issue a payment determination. Providers are winning huge payouts for ineligible claims, which encourages them to file more claims seeking bigger payments. The riches that can be made have discouraged providers from joining insurers' networks, which ironically was one of the surprise billings law's goals. Planned procedures, not emergencies that the law was designed to address, account for the bulk of insurer payouts. Elevance says plastic surgeons seek $100,000 on average for breast reduction surgeries, while in-network providers are paid $2,000 to $5,000 on average. Medicare pays only $1,500. One Connecticut practice is obtaining awards of roughly $440,000 for the procedure. In New York, podiatrists are filing claims averaging $30,000 for hammer toe surgeries. Medicare pays roughly $400 for the procedure, and in-network providers get $700. Doctors who remotely monitor patients' nervous systems during surgeries, often from their homes in other states, have joined the racket. In several markets reviewed by Elevance, surgeons perform spinal procedures are typically reimbursed $7,000 to $12,000, while out-of-network neurologists remotely monitoring them are winning upwards of $40,000 in arbitration. One provider sought $9 million in a single year for remote neuromonitoring services. A lucrative cottage industry has developed around this system. Medical building companies, the most prominent is Halo MD, submit claims on behalf of providers and take a cut of provider awards. The owners of Halo MD also run a neuromonitoring service. Private equity firms own some of the top billing providers, including TeamHealth, SCP Health, and Radiology Partners. They also are financing arbitration companies. Don't blame private equity for exploiting the perverse incentives that Congress created. Hard to believe, but Democratic-run states are doing a better job of limiting arbitration abuse. Between May 2024 and May 2025, Virginia's arbitration system for fully insured commercial plans enacted by the Democrats in 2020 handled 252 cases, compared to more than 34,000 Virginia cases that were filed in the federal system. Democrats in New York recently capped provider payouts under the state system. The reforms came after state officials discovered that arbitration abuse was costing its state employees' health plan more than $200 million. This abuse is a primary contributor to the nearly 10% increase in premium rates this year, the state said. Insurers are begging Congress and the administration for help to counter abuse. One place to start would be for CMS to audit and decertify arbitration firms that repeatedly rule for providers on ineligible claims. CMS could also issue guidelines setting caps on payments to providers, though legislation might be required to make this stick. Alas, the Trump administration recently financed finalized a Biden-proposed rule aimed at making arbitration more efficient and less expensive for providers. This will encourage more claims. The surprise billing fiasco is typical of how the government works, or, more accurately, doesn't. George.
0: Thanks, Steve. Ford and Geely plan to tie up in Spain. It's written by Dominic Chopping. Ford Motor and Geely Automotive agreed to a new manufacturing partnership that allows the Chinese automaker to build some of its cars at Ford's Valencia plant in Spain, while also committing to jointly develop a new SUV. The deal is the latest move by a Western automaker to open its European factory gates to Chinese competitors as they look to fill capacity and secure the future of their production sites amid challenging market conditions. Tech-heavy Chinese cars continue to erode market share for Western car makers both in China and increasingly in Europe, prompting companies to seek partnerships as a way to tap into Chinese technology while cutting costs through shared purchasing and engineering. Jeep maker Stellantis said recently that two of its factories in Spain would produce electric vehicles with China's Leap motor, while a separate deal would see Dongfeng, D-O-N-G-F-E-N-G, assemble at least one of its premium Voya, V-O-Y-A-H, branded electric vehicle models at a Stellantis factory in Rennes, France. Ford said in a statement Thursday that Europe represents one of the, quote, fiercest competitive battles, end quote, in the global auto industry, with tightening regulation, high operating costs, and new competitors that have raised the bar on manufacturing cost and technology. By pooling production volume, Ford and Geely will maximize the capacity of the Valencia plant, lower the cost of every vehicle built there, and compete at this emerging cost standard, the company said. The agreement will see Ford and Geely form a new Euro-focused joint venture that will manufacture passenger vehicles for both brands that are tailored for the European market. Ford will continue to produce its Kuga, it's K-U-G-A, at the Valencia plant in addition to a new Bronco SUV with production starting in 2028. Geely will manufacture two electric SUVs at the site, with the first model to roll off the production line in 2028, while the two companies are also set to produce a new crossover SUV designed by Ford and jointly developed by Geely. The company said the venture supports Geely's international expansion and advances Ford's strategy of using partnerships to compete with speed, efficiency, and scale in Europe. This partnership shows how automakers are strengthening Europe's industrial base, but we can't do it alone, said Jim Bobek, president of Ford of Europe. Thanks for listening. Thanks again, and be sure to join us again next week for more editions of The Wall Street Journal. Have a great weekend.

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1: Hello, this is Jean at the Talking Information Center. Today is Friday, July 24, 2026, and here are the top stories from the Washington Post. Saudi nuclear deal in doubt as Trump adds new condition regarding Israel. By Michael Birnbaum and Evan Halper. Saudi Arabia would need to normalize relations with Israel to receive the U.S. nuclear technology it has long sought, President Donald Trump said Thursday, adding a new and potentially deal-ending stipulation to an agreement signed just a day earlier. The nuclear deal, which was fiercely opposed by Israel and others concerned about nuclear proliferation, is totally subject to Saudi Arabia joining the Abraham Accords, Trump said in a social media post, referring to the effort from his first term to normalize relations between Israel and Muslim-majority countries from which it had long been estranged. The Saudis have thus far refused to join the accord. It was the latest whiplash-inducing policy shift from the White House, which had faced down considerable political opposition to push forward with the Saudi deal. The Biden administration also discussed a nuclear deal with Saudi Arabia, but tied any agreement to opening diplomatic relations with Israel, a move that has the potential to reshape dynamics in the Middle East, but which remains distant. If the Saudis don't join the Abraham Accords, the deal is off, White House Press Secretary Caroline Leavitt said a few hours after Trump's post, responding to questions from reporters. Asked why that condition had not been included in the deal when it was announced Wednesday, Leavitt said that Trump is always the final dealmaker. It wasn't immediately clear how the Trump administration would modify a legal agreement that it has already signed with the Saudi government. Asked for details, the White House pointed to Leavitt's comments. The deal to allow the Saudis to build nuclear power plants using U.S. technology, creating a pathway to a Saudi nuclear enrichment program, has set off debate in Congress. Many lawmakers fear that allowing more countries to develop enrichment programs could eventually lead to more possessing nuclear weapons. Israel hotly opposes Saudi Arabia's developing a nuclear enrichment program, fearful it could lead to a regional arms race. Israeli leaders welcomed Trump's new conditions. The Saudis have long sought to build nuclear power plants on their territory, and Crown Prince Mohammed bin Salman, the de facto ruler of the country, has declared that they would work to develop nuclear weapons if Iran develops its own. The Biden administration also explored a nuclear deal with Saudi Arabia, but it ultimately floundered because normalizing relations with Israel was the main condition the U.S. placed on the agreement. The deal the Trump administration signed Wednesday would have imposed no such requirement. Trump's new condition on Thursday would attach a major string to the deal. Saudi leaders were nearing a normalization agreement with Israel in 2023, just before the Hamas attack on Israel on October 7 of that year. Since then, however, talks have been paused. Saudi leaders now say they would want guarantees of an eventual Palestinian state, and Saudi public opinion has soured toward Israel because of its handling of the war in Gaza. Any nuclear deal tied to Saudi-Israel diplomatic breakthroughs has seemed remote. The civil nuclear deal, there will be no enrichment of material being made between the United States Department of Energy and Saudi Arabia, which pertains only to non-military use such as the ones that Iran and UAE and others already have, will be approved, Trump wrote on Truth Social on Thursday, but it is totally subject to Saudi Arabia joining the very respected and successful Abraham Accords. The Abraham Accords, signed in 2020, normalized diplomatic and economic ties between Israel and Bahrain and the United Arab Emirates. Morocco later joined. Saudi Arabia is a heavyweight of the Middle East. Boosting ties to Israel would be a major shift in a region long beset by religious tensions. The president's assertion that there would be no nuclear enrichment as part of the deal appears to contradict how people familiar with the deal have described it. Most of the deal's details remain private. The president will need to submit the agreement to Congress, starting a 90-day clock for approval. That move could take place as early as today. It is unlikely Congress will be able to stop the deal, even if there is substantial opposition. The president could veto their disapproval, and opponents are unlikely to have the votes to override him. But Trump's new condition could stymie the deal even before it gets off the ground. Trump had not spoken to Mohammed in the hours since the social media announcement, Levitt said, nor did he speak to Israeli Prime Minister Benjamin Netanyahu, she said. It was just the latest example of the president's on-again, off-again approach to policymaking. Last week, Trump said that the United States would impose a 20% toll on shipping through the Strait of Hormuz, despite months in which his own administration said that doing so would be a violation of international law. A day later, and following widespread condemnation, he abandoned the idea, saying he would make investment deals with Persian Gulf countries instead. The agreement that Energy Secretary Chris Wright and his Saudi counterpart signed Wednesday lays out conditions for nuclear energy cooperation and includes stipulations aimed at preventing the spread of nuclear weapons. But unlike other recent deals with countries that do not already have a domestic enrichment program, this one would not impose the same strict conditions aimed at preventing them from moving in that direction. The initial announcement of the deal on Wednesday drew condemnation in Israel, where leaders fear a Saudi nuclear program could spur a regional arms race. Israelis worry that Turkey and others could also seek nuclear enrichment programs, ultimately leading to far more countries in the region that have a pathway to a nuclear weapon. Israel has an undeclared nuclear weapons program, in addition to civilian nuclear power capability. Saudi Arabia's joining of the Abraham Accords would be a historic leap forward for peace in the Middle East, Netanyahu said Thursday in a statement. The Trump administration has offered little information about the agreement's contents. Three people familiar with the details said that it is designed with safeguards to keep the Saudis from enriching nuclear fuel to weapons-grade level. But they said it exempts the Saudis from aggressive international inspections required in nuclear reactor deals with other countries, including the United Arab Emirates. Instead, sensitive inspections would be executed by American teams under terms spelled out in the agreement, which was initially worked out when the Crown Prince visited Washington in November. The people spoke on the condition of anonymity because they were not authorized to discuss the agreement publicly. These agreements reflect our two nations' shared commitment to strengthening U.S.-Saudi commercial relations, delivering prosperity at home, and security to our allies abroad, Energy Secretary Chris Wright said in a Wednesday statement. Trump had to sign a separate national security waiver to allow the deal to move forward, since it does not include conventional international inspections, according to the people familiar with the deal. Under the Saudi deal, the two countries agree to study for 2 years whether enrichment on Saudi soil is feasible and necessary. Proponents say the deal with the Saudis gives the U.S. an opportunity to control the expansion of the enrichment network on its own terms and limit the risk of nuclear proliferation. The deal requires that any enrichment on Saudi soil would be controlled by U.S. companies using technology that is not shared with the Saudis in an effort to limit the possibility that Saudi Arabia could use the program to develop a nuclear weapon. Non-proliferation experts have long warned against such a deal, saying that safeguards are unlikely to hold for the long term. For years, they worried AI might break free. Now, they have to stop it. By Garrett DeVink, Natasha Tiku, and Ian Duncan. San Francisco. For decades, artificial intelligence researchers wary of the technology's future power have told a parable about paperclips. An AI system asked to manufacture as many as possible, the story goes, could decide that goal requires using every human on Earth as raw material. The tale has become a cliche in tech circles, but its lesson, that powerful AI systems following benign instructions could cause unintended damage, gained new relevance this week after an incident at ChatGPT maker OpenAI. On Tuesday, the company disclosed in a blog post that an AI system asked to solve a cybersecurity problem in an internal test instead evaded restrictions on its access to the Internet. It then hacked another AI company in an attempt to steal the solution. It is not unusual for AI tools such as chatbots to misinterpret instructions. Tech companies have reported before that AI models took actions that conflicted with their creators' intentions during testing. But experts said the security breach perpetrated by OpenAI's software appears to be the first time such an incident had significant consequences in the real world. The paperclip example is directionally correct, said Christian Catalini, a research scientist at MIT. The thing we should be worried about is probably not the science fiction model turning evil and trying to overrun our systems, he said, but the consequences of not anticipating how powerful AI systems will interpret human instructions. OpenAI and Hugging Face, the company hacked by the AI model, did not release full technical details from the incident that would allow outsiders to fully reconstruct what happened. Hugging Face said in a company blog post that it had fixed vulnerabilities exploited in the attack, but was still working to assess whether customer data was affected. Both companies declined to share information about the breach beyond their blog posts. The Washington Post has a content partnership with OpenAI. Catalini and many AI experts inside the tech industry said enough was known about the Hugging Face breach to show that companies developing AI should take greater care to monitor or restrict new systems in development. The incident comes as the Trump administration grapples with what government oversight should be required for the latest generation of advanced AI models, which are capable of finding security flaws in software and working for long periods without human input. Sun lawmakers on Wednesday said the episode underscored the need for government rules on the safety of AI. Representative Lori Trahan, Democrat of Massachusetts, the co-sponsor of a major AI regulation bill, called the hack a preview of the catastrophic risk this technology can pose absent coherent federal standards that balance innovation and safety. The administration is waking up to that reality. Congress needs to as well, Trahan said in a statement. The OpenAI incident saw two trends that have worried AI experts come crashing together. In recent months, new AI models have proved to be capable of identifying and exploiting software vulnerabilities. Federal officials are working with tech companies to devise a way to analyze the security threats that new models could pose as part of an executive order signed by President Donald Trump in June. Separately, OpenAI and other AI firms have said that during internal testing, some AI agents, which can take actions on a computer, have attempted to cheat or escape limitations on what they can do. Meter, a nonprofit organization that measures AI capabilities, reported in April that it had documented 44 incidents of AI agents acting against the intent of their users, from disclosures by AI companies and its own tests. The latest AI models are capable of working for longer periods, sometimes many hours, without human intervention. If a system like that misinterprets a command, it can get much further before anyone steps in to guide it back on course. OpenAI has added guardrails to its publicly available AI models that it says make them refuse to develop cyber attacks, but still allow defensive use of their coding skills. It said on Tuesday that the agent in testing that hacked Hugging Face did not have such guardrails in place. Some AI experts said the incident showed that companies like OpenAI need to tighten their security practices. There are people drawing the conclusion that this incident reveals we can no longer control AI, said Joshua Sachs, co-founder and chief technology officer of the cybersecurity firm Abundant Security. That sounds a bit like someone inventing jet fuel, lighting up a cigarette next to it, and then blaming the jet fuel when it explodes. A productive reaction to the incident would be to discuss what industry practices should be around these models now. Stella Biederman, executive director of the nonprofit research institute Eleuther AI, said that companies should conduct internal tests on air-gapped computers disconnected from the outside world. Sachs said OpenAI could have prevented the incident that way. We're talking about companies worth over $1 trillion that are accidentally committing offensive cyber operations against major companies, Biederman said. If this was a Chinese model, it would be considered an act of cyber warfare. Hugging Face said in its blog post on the incident that it had improved the security of its systems and found in its response to the incident that AI models can also make it faster for humans to investigate cybersecurity attacks. Margaret Mitchell, the company's chief ethics scientist, said on Wednesday that containing the risks of the technology also required the industry to adopt the right mindset. She warned against assuming that humans cannot control powerful AI systems. AI capabilities are not just things that are happening. They are coming from the situations and technologies that we are creating, she wrote Wednesday in a post on X. It's up to us to maintain control and foresee the outcomes. ICE packed people in despite crowding warning. By Douglas McMillan, Aaron Steckelberg, N. Kirkpatrick, and Leslie Shapiro. For weeks, U.S. immigration officials alerted their colleagues about dangerous overcrowding at 26 Federal Plaza, where detainees were held in small rooms with no beds, showers, or full-time medical staff. In New York, ICE agents were arresting agents much faster than they could be transported to longer-term detention centers, officials said in emails and text messages, waylaying dozens of detainees for days in crowded rooms that usually hold people for no more than 12 hours. The spaces reeked of unwashed bodies. People slept sitting up because there wasn't enough space to lie down. And because of a shortage of medical staff, people with serious health conditions, including tuberculosis, an ovarian cyst, and kidney failure, lacked proper care, texts and emails among ICE officials show. I was just a body that they crammed into a room, almost as if to be forgotten, Nuvia Martinez, a former detainee, said in sworn testimony. This account of the conditions at 26 Federal Plaza is based on internal government emails, text messages, detainee testimonies, and other documents released in federal court in May as part of a lawsuit one former detainee brought against the Department of Homeland Security. The New York facility is one of many temporary holding centers around the country that U.S. Immigration and Customs Enforcement has packed with immigrants during President Donald Trump's second term, according to daily facility population data that ICE provided to the Deportation Data Project and that was analyzed by the Washington Post. The Deportation Data Project, based at the University of California at Berkeley and UCLA, obtains immigration data through Freedom of Information Act requests and shares it with the public. After campaigning on carrying out the largest domestic deportation operation in American history, Trump quickly moved to accelerate arrests, signing an executive order seeking to counteract what he called the unprecedented flood of illegal immigration into the United States. His officials directed ICE to make at least 1,200 to 1,500 arrests a day. As ICE carried out raids across the interior of the country to arrest immigrants the Trump administration says are here illegally, the agency relied on these rudimentary holding rooms to detain far more people for much longer periods than is typical. A federal judge temporarily capped 26 federal plazas capacity on August 12 of last year, barring ICE from holding more than 22 people total across all four hold rooms. He warned of a very serious threat of continuing irreparable injury. But government data shows that ICE continued to push the limits of holding rooms in many of the cities where it has conducted large-scale raids, packing large numbers of arrestees into small facilities in Chicago, Minneapolis, Los Angeles, and Mesa, Arizona. DHS declined to answer a detailed list of questions about its treatment of detainees at 26 Federal Plaza and temporary hold rooms around the country, citing the ongoing litigation. In court cases, lawyers for DHS have said the agency has needed to use temporary holding rooms because the government lacks the detention space to carry out Trump's executive order. The administration has said that most detainees are not held in these rooms for more than a few days, and that they are provided 2 to 3 meals a day, as well as foil or cotton blankets for overnight stays. By holding people for days in crowded rooms lacking basic features like beds and showers, ICE is gambling with people's health and safety, said Dora Schriro, the founding director of ICE's Office of Detention Policy and Planning, who helped revise the agency's detention standards during the Obama administration. ICE's leaders, Schriro says, are effectively saying, how many hours can we get away with keeping somebody in that space, as nasty as it is? There are 4 holding rooms on the 10th floor of Manhattan's 26 Federal Plaza. 2 floors above is an immigration courthouse where, in May 2025, ICE agents began arresting migrants the moment they stepped out of their hearings, as the agency worked to meet a new White House quota of 3,000 arrests a day. ICE officials realized they had a problem. All of the nearby detention centers were full, and there were limited flights available to send people to other parts of the country. ICE does not permit cameras inside the facility. The Post constructed a digital rendering of one of the hold rooms based on a cell phone video that leaked to news outlets last summer, along with photos, measurements, and detainee statements included in the ongoing court case. Hold room 1 is a square cell roughly 30 feet on each side with hard floors, concrete benches, and 3 metal toilets. The Post estimated the number of detainees by comparing the room's size with ICE's population data for the whole facility and approximated the positions of their bodies based on the leaked video and detainee statements. In the first 4 days of June 2025, the number of detainees in Hold Room 1 jumped from approximately 8 to more than 80. We desperately need to get some detainees out of 26 Fed, Carla Caledonio, an assistant field office director overseeing transportation, said in an email to her colleagues. Is anything being done at all? Federal policy restricted ICE from keeping people in temporary hold rooms like these for more than 12 hours. ICE could exceed that time limit only in exceptional circumstances, according to a 2014 policy memo. As arrests climbed, ICE updated the policy to extend the time limit in temporary holding rooms to 3 days. By late June, most of the detainees at 26 Federal Plaza had been there for more than 3 days. At its peak, Hold Room 1 contained roughly 86 people, all jostling for space in a closet of humanity that smelled of sweat, urine, and feces. ICE data and detainee testimonies show. There are no laws governing the amount of space immigrant detainees must be provided within ICE field offices, but officials overseeing the New York facility have acknowledged that they were pushing the limits of what was safe. The holding rooms at 26 Federal Plaza were not quite as crowded as a subway car, but certainly more people than we would prefer to have in there, William Joyce, the deputy field office director, said in a deposition this year. During the first week of Trump's second term, Hold Room 1 held about 2 people on average, with each person getting about 410 square feet of space. By early July, at the rooms most crowded, each person had about 10 square feet. This is equivalent to an old-fashioned phone booth. It's a fraction of the 35 square feet recommended for each inmate held longer than 10 hours in many U.S. jails and prisons, according to voluntary guidelines published by the American Correctional Association. At temporary hold rooms within longer-term ICE detention facilities, the government requires each detainee in multiple occupant rooms to have 44 square feet of space. The judge determined that each person at 26 Federal Plaza should be permitted at least 50 square feet of space, the minimum that New York State requires per person for shared bedrooms in residential buildings. Extreme levels of confinement can trigger people who already experience mental health problems, including anxiety, claustrophobia, and panic attacks, according to J. Wesley Boyd, a psychiatrist who is a senior lecturer at Harvard Medical School. It's a recipe for ongoing, long-lasting psychological trauma, Boyd says. The problems of overcrowding are exacerbated by the length of time people are locked inside. The longest detention at 26 Federal Plaza in January and February of last year, before the surge in arrests, was 21 hours. In June and July, more than 60 people were held there for over a week. Daniel Quevedo Silva, a Venezuelan national, was arrested leaving his 12th floor court hearing on June 25. He was confined in 26 Federal Plaza for 9 days among more than 70 other men. "There were not enough toilets and there were no beds. We slept on the floor. The officers gave us aluminum-type blankets, but I was freezing the entire time. I felt horrible. I did not know what was going to happen." Roberto Daniel Chilavert Olmedo, from Paraguay, spent 6 days at the facility in July, surrounded by 45 to 65 other people. "We did not have much privacy in the bathroom. Someone hung up one of those aluminum blankets as a shield to add privacy. Some people slept in there, but the floor was muddy because people tried to wash their feet in the toilet and left water splashed everywhere." By mid-July, 26 Federal Plaza appeared on the verge of a medical crisis. There were no doctors on site, yet the facility admitted detainees who ICE officials were told had heart conditions, diabetes, mental illness, and dementia, court records show. ICE has said medical staff were available until 9:30 p.m. In text messages, ICE officials triaged which detainees were in most urgent need of the limited medical resources available, referring to some of these people by nicknames such as COVID Man, a guy with monkeypox, and Cardiac Lady. "Cardiac Lady? We don't have her meds. It's becoming an issue," Nancy Zanello, an assistant field office director, said in a text to her boss, William Joyce. One person was found rolling around on the floor, potentially having an anxiety attack, and another had to be rushed to a hospital because of breathing trouble, the texts show. Other detainees whose health problems were not deemed emergencies said their requests for care were ignored. Oscar Pascual Lopez, a Guatemalan man detained there in early August, said in sworn testimony in court records. I developed a fever while I was there and began to feel sick, but I did not get any help at 26 Federal Plaza. I saw people who were sick, with a cold or the flu or stomach pains. It was clear to me that it was not possible to get medical care. By August, ICE was arresting 60 people in the New York City area per day, despite few free beds in long-term holding facilities. Liege Hampton, an ICE official, raised one possible solution in an August 7 email to his colleagues. Temporarily suspending court operations until Tuesday would be a suggestion, Hampton said in the Thursday email. Unpopular but practical. Just throwing it out there in the universe, LOL. The lawsuit challenging the conditions of the facility was filed the next day. In May of this year, Carlos Lopez Benitez stood in front of a New York courthouse speaking to a gathering of reporters about his experience being detained at 26 Federal Plaza. Moments earlier, after reviewing evidence in the lawsuit against DHS, a federal judge questioned whether ICE should be permitted to hold people in New York City at all, according to the local media outlet, The City Reporter. He has yet to rule. No one should have to go through what I went through or what thousands of other people who have been arrested and detained in this building have gone through, Lopez Benitez, who was released from custody last year, told the gathering, according to a written copy of his prepared remarks, which he delivered in Spanish. Most of the other former detainees quoted in this report have been deported, according to court filings. But even after the federal court intervened to halt the overcrowding in New York, ICE repeated a similar pattern nationwide, keeping people in overcrowded holding rooms for days, agency data shows. Since last August, eight other temporary holdroom facilities have held more than 200 detainees at one time, according to the data. In Chicago, during ICE's Operation Midway enforcement blitz last fall, ICE data shows that hundreds of people were held for three or more days in rooms that a government lawyer previously said were not equipped to be an overnight facility. At Arizona's Mesa Gateway Airport this year, ICE packed more than 700 people into a deportation staging facility with a maximum capacity of 203, according to ICE data and the airport authority. The facility reduced its population in February ahead of a planned visit by Democratic lawmakers, the Arizona Mirror reported. And at a temporary hold room in Dallas in March, a 41-year-old Afghan man who had fought alongside U.S. troops in his home country called his brother to complain that he was having chest pain, but that ICE staffers were ignoring his request for medical care. The brother, Nasser Paktiwal, said in an interview. He died hours later after being rushed to a hospital, ICE said in a news release. The Dallas County Medical Examiner's Office said on his death certificate that the man died from an adverse drug reaction to an unidentified substance, but it has declined to release the autopsy report, Paktiwal said. ICE said the man was picked up during a targeted enforcement operation and had been previously arrested after being accused of fraud and theft. If they know he is going through pain and he is asking for someone to help, what were they waiting for? Paktiwal said. The last breath? The hottest market on Kalshi is one the NBA doesn't think should exist. By Rick Mazie. LeBron James has spent two decades turning every move into a major event. This time, he's not the only one who stands to get paid. More than $250 million in trading volume, tied to where James will play next, has accumulated on prediction markets, including more than $200 million alone on Kalshi. The Miami Heat is the favorite, followed by the Cleveland Cavaliers, Golden State Warriors, and Philadelphia 76ers. The enormous sum is striking not simply because so much money is riding on one athlete's choice. James and a small circle of family members, agents, and team executives will determine the outcome, while a larger group of assistants, communications employees, contractors, reporters, and others could learn it before the public. That is precisely the sort of market the NBA has told federal regulators should not exist. Markets relating to officiating, injuries, league disciplinary actions, player or team transactions, or fan actions should be prohibited. Dan Spillane, the NBA's executive vice president and assistant general counsel, wrote in an April letter to the Commodity Futures Trading Commission, CFTC, the federal agency that regulates derivatives, including prediction markets. These markets are readily susceptible to manipulation and or improper use of confidential information and have a negative effect on perceived game and league integrity. Prediction markets allow users to buy and sell contracts tied to real-world events, with prices generally reflecting the market's estimate of an outcome's likelihood. A contract trading at 50 cents typically pays $1 if the event occurs and nothing if it does not. Trading volume measures the total value of the contracts bought and sold, not the amount committed by users. Prediction markets offer contracts on nearly anything, but sports have become one of their biggest draws, inviting comparisons to the legal sports betting industry that has exploded since 2018 and stirred controversy along the way. The companies resist the sportsbook label, describing their products as federally regulated event contracts and their customers as traders, not bettors. But to consumers, the basic proposition can look much the same. Put money behind a predicted outcome and profit if it occurs. The distinction is blurry enough that FanDuel and DraftKings now advertise during sporting events that their own prediction markets are available in California and Texas, two enormous states where conventional sports betting remains illegal, but prediction market trading is permitted. The sudden ascent of prediction markets has lawmakers, courts, and regulators scrambling to determine whether sports contracts are financial products or just another form of gambling. Meanwhile, the industry's popularity is soaring, especially among sports fans. Monthly trading volume on Kalshi and Polymarket, its two largest platforms, reached nearly $24 billion as of April, according to a data analysis by the Pew Research Center, which found that sports traders are more active and spend more than those trading on any other single subject, including cryptocurrency and politics. James is not the first athlete whose free agency has become tradable, but his prolonged decision has pushed the practice into a new frontier, turning a private personnel choice into a market with the scale and volatility more commonly associated with a presidential election or championship game. Nothing else in sports free agency has become close. On Kalshi, a market involving Kawhi Leonard attracted about $760,000 in trading volume, while one involving Bronny James, LeBron's son, generated $395,000. Markets involving baseball outfielder Kyle Tucker and NFL edge rusher Jaylon Phillips drew $157,000 and $46,000, respectively. And in James's situation, his destination is merely the main event. Traders can also put money on whether he will announce his decision before Sunday, which conference he will join, whether his next contract will be worth more than $12.5 million, and even who will break the news of his landing spot. James, his agent, NBA insider Shams Charania of ESPN, or perhaps a member of James's family. After lamenting sports betting for decades, professional sports leagues have spent the past decade navigating their evolving relationship with sportsbook gambling, striking lucrative sponsorship and data agreements while trying to prevent players, coaches, and other insiders from wagering on their sports. Their relationship with prediction markets is developing unevenly. The NBA and NFL have sportsbook partners, but no prediction market partners. Major League Baseball has partnered with Polymarket, while the NHL has agreements with Polymarket and Kalshi. Those relationships do not necessarily grant leagues veto power over the contracts or exchange offers, but they provide a direct channel to raise integrity concerns and press those exchanges not to list subjects considered especially vulnerable to manipulation. By engaging this community, we are able to work together to create clear boundaries with the goal of mitigating risk while providing fan engagement opportunities, MLB Commissioner Rob Manfred said in a March statement. NBA Commissioner Adam Silver said this spring that the league had maintained an open line of communication with Kalshi and Polymarket and was not necessarily opposed to a licensing or data agreement. We're watching closely the uptick in the amount of sports activity that's happening on those platforms, Silver said. We aren't necessarily averse to entering into licensing deals with them. But again, the league's number one role is to ensure the integrity of the competition. The NBA has asked the CFTC to

but generally lets them launch new contracts after effectively vouching that the offerings comply with federal rules. The agency can later review, challenge, or halt them. In guidance issued in March, the CFTC said sports contracts are generally less susceptible to manipulation when their outcomes depend on the combined performance of many participants over an extended competition. It highlighted greater concerns when the result rests on the actions of one person or a small group, the defining feature of a free agent decision. Carl Kennedy, an attorney at Catton, Muchin, Rosenman, who specializes in financial markets, told a House Agriculture Subcommittee Tuesday that the commission has been signaling skepticism toward contracts whose outcomes can be influenced by a single person. The CFTC's March advisory warned of heightened manipulation risks when a contract turns on the actions of one individual or a small group, and a proposed rule issued in June went further. Kalshi Chief Executive Tarek Mansour has argued that prediction exchanges already possess safeguards comparable to traditional financial markets. As a regulated financial market by the CFTC, we have the same rules as the NASDAQ and the NYSE, and we have the same mechanism of enforcement, Mansour said earlier this year on CNBC's Squawk Box. Yet when asked during the same appearance to consider who should be allowed to trade with advanced knowledge of an event, Mansour articulated the ambiguity facing the industry. What is information and what is insider information? He said. That ambiguity is not merely theoretical. Federal prosecutors charged an active duty Army soldier with using classified information about a U.S. operation involving Venezuela to profit on Polymarket. Kalshi disciplined a Mr. Beast editor who traded on markets involving videos before they were released. And a White House teleprompter operator was placed on leave amid allegations that he used advance access to President Donald Trump's prepared remarks to trade on which words the president would say. Polymarket recently partnered with Chainalysis, a blockchain analytics company, to monitor trading activity and flag patterns that might indicate someone was acting on non-public information. But James's free agency also illustrates a harder problem. Market-moving information can surface through an ordinary mistake without any suspicious trade at all. On Tuesday night, the Miami Heat posted a link on its YouTube channel to a scheduled live stream titled LeBron James Introductory Press Conference. The link was subsequently deleted, and a team spokesperson said the video had been produced preemptively in case James signed with Miami and was mistakenly made public. Miami's implied probability on Kalshi quickly rose from about 37% to 47%. By Thursday afternoon, Miami was trading at roughly a 45% probability compared with 28% for Cleveland, with similar prices on other platforms. The New Science of Cannabis and Sleep by Ariana Oinjung Cha. Larry Mitchell never thought much about the dreams he wasn't having. For years, while he regularly smoked cannabis, his dreams seemed to disappear. Then, last summer, he quit. Soon afterward, his nights became populated by a vivid nocturnal world unlike anything he had experienced before. There was the dream in which he was driving his old green 1985 Lincoln with its white leather seats alongside his dead cousin, listening to SIBO. Another found him sitting on the steps outside a club, talking with friends. And then there were the sex dreams. They were so real and so electrifying, Mitchell said. I was excited to go to sleep. Mitchell, a 51-year-old from the manufacturing hub of Kokomo, Indiana, who spent years working as a chef before taking a factory job, had inadvertently found himself at the center of one of sleep science's enduring mysteries. Cannabis alters consciousness in obvious ways while people are awake. Only recently have scientists begun to gain new understanding

0: into how the drug reshapes dreaming, sleep architecture, and the brain's overnight housekeeping, but many basic questions remain unresolved. Learning how cannabis influences sleep could help people weigh its potential short-term benefits against possible long-term effects on sleep quality and brain health. Unlike a single medication with a fixed dose, cannabis comes in an enormous range of chemical profiles and products. More than 120 cannabinoids, different methods of consumption, ever-rising THC potency, and frequent use alongside tobacco or other drugs make it difficult to isolate what is driving any particular effect. That complexity has slowed the science, even as cannabis has become one of the country's most widely used psychoactive substances. Millions of Americans use cannabis, and for many, it has become part of a nightly ritual. But whether people reach for it as a sleep aid or for entirely different reasons, the drug doesn't stop working when they close their eyes. Sleep is often treated as a luxury rather than a necessity in the modern world, but science tells us that it's one of the most important determinants of human health. It's when the brain consolidates memory, clears metabolic waste, and orchestrates countless other key physiological processes. It is perhaps unsurprising, then, that so many people turn to cannabis in pursuit of a better night's sleep. A study published in June in Sleep Health, based on a nationally representative survey, estimated that roughly 9% of U.S. adults use cannabis as a sleep aid. Scientists have been studying the relationship between cannabis and sleep for more than half a century. By the 1970s, researchers had begun investigating the plant's two best-known cannabinoids, tetrahydrocannabinol, known as THC, and cannabidiol, known as CBD, for their effects on sleep and wakefulness. Early attention centered on THC, the primary psychoactive compound in cannabis, producing its intoxicating effects. Because THC appeared to induce drowsiness and shorten the time it takes to fall asleep, it was initially explored as a potential sleep medication. But newer hypnotic drugs became available that offered similar benefits with fewer psychoactive side effects. Subsequent research has revealed that different cannabinoids can have widely varying effects on sleep. In controlled laboratory studies, it looked like a dose of THC might help people fall asleep more quickly, but CBD showed little consistent evidence of directly promoting sleep. Its potential benefits appear to be indirect by reducing anxiety in some individuals. We know cannabis use is changing sleep. Whether it's for the good, as some people want to promote, or for the bad, we don't know, said Nicole Bowles, an associate professor at Oregon Health and Science University. Bowles has been studying the subject for about 10 years, since she was a graduate student and marijuana became legalized for recreational use in Oregon. She runs a laboratory focused specifically on how THC influences sleep. She said people who use cannabis have pretty consistently reported in studies that they get better sleep. But here's the catch. When scientists have attempted to measure sleep quality, nearly every study has shown it to be worse, including how often people wake up after falling asleep. In one small study, Bowles attached monitors to 9 people who had never tried marijuana and 9 who regularly used cannabis and tracked their sleep. All were healthy with no major health concerns. The conclusion? Cannabis seemed to not help their sleep at all. There is a mismatch between what people feel the cannabis is doing and what we are seeing objectively, she said. But helping people fall asleep is only part of the story. THC also appears to change what happens after sleep begins. Among the wildest anecdotal reports about cannabis use have to do with dreams. Many who are regular cannabis users report fewer dreams or remember fewer of them. Researchers have offered a compelling explanation. Laboratory studies suggest that THC suppresses rapid eye movement, or REM sleep, the third major stage of the sleep cycle, which is believed to play a critical role in memory consolidation, emotional regulation, and learning. Over the course of the night, the brain moves through a repeating sequence from light sleep into deep, slow-wave sleep, and then into REM sleep, the phase most closely associated with vivid, emotionally charged dreams. By reducing the time spent in REM, THC may also diminish the intensity and frequency of dreaming. Some of the strongest clues came from clinicians treating patients whose dreams had become pathological. A landmark 2015 double-blind placebo-controlled study led by Rakesh Jetty, a Canadian military psychiatrist, looked at the effects of a synthetic analog of THC on returning soldiers. They suffered from severe treatment-resistant post-traumatic stress disorder. The study showed that the right dose not only helped with hyperarousal during the day, but also quieted the former soldier's nightmares. Ryan Vandry, an experimental psychologist who helps run the Johns Hopkins Cannabis Science Laboratory, said THC exerts its effects by binding to the brain's cannabinoid receptors, which helped maintain a balance between excitatory and inhibitory neural activity. The brain's endocannabinoid system is really a system that balances arousal, he said. With chronic use, the brain adapts by reducing the number and sensitivity of these receptors. When THC use stops, the endocannabinoid system is temporarily unable to function normally, disrupting sleep regulation. While the study was small, it suggested that manipulating the brain's endocannabinoid system appeared to change not just sleep, but the content of dreams themselves. Sleep, it turns out, may have a way of settling its debts. After weeks or months of suppressed dreaming, users in studies and throughout social media who stop cannabis have described how the brain compensates with an explosive return of an unusually bizarre or emotional REM rebound. If dreams have a function, it may be to let the brain experiment safely. Some scientists have suggested it might serve as an overnight workshop that allows us to simulate threats, rehearse social encounters, strengthen memories, and process emotionally charged experiences before waking returns us to the real world. Just how harmful is it to stop dreaming? Matthew Hill, a neuroscientist at the University of Calgary, who studies the intersection of cannabinoids, stress, and sleep, believes there are reasons to think the loss of dreaming is not entirely benign. Some of the strongest evidence comes from people with cannabis use disorder, a medical condition marked by compulsive cannabis use. Hill said the disrupted sleep is among the most common and persistent symptoms these individuals experience. Evidence linking occasional cannabis use to dementia is inconclusive for now, but a 2025 study of more than 6 million adults published in JAMA Neurology found that cannabis use that is severe enough to require hospitalization or emergency care is linked to a 72% higher risk of a new dementia diagnosis in the following 5 years. One of the biggest challenges of quitting cannabis is what happens to sleep. When some people stop using it, they first experience insomnia, followed by a rebound in REM sleep that can trigger unusually vivid or even terrifying dreams. For some, those nightmares become so distressing that they drive a return to cannabis, creating a cycle in which the drug both suppresses dreaming and becomes the only reliable way to escape its rebound. I have talked to people in recovery who have really violent nightmares, and that's a factor for relapse, Hill said. I think the impact on sleep is considerable and scales up with potency. But the question of why we dream has never belonged to science alone. It encompasses neuroscience, philosophy, and spirituality. Mitchell's dreams have become less intense with time, but they still occur with regularity. He has no intention of using cannabis again, he said, because he does not want to lose the ability to dream once more. Mitchell believes that dreaming fuels his creativity. He continues to experiment with vegan recipes, stuffed green tomatoes, jackfruit birria tacos, sharing them online, and enjoys creating and playing music. He said he has come to see cannabis as stifling his creativity. Some people say it enhances it, he said. I feel like it slows you down. But even more important, dreaming connects him to those he has lost. Years ago, his cousin, who was also his closest friend and roommate, died at 43 of cancer that had spread to his throat. Mitchell keeps his ashes at home. In dreams, however, their conversations continue. Having dreams is very important, he said. They connect you to different timelines in life. They give you hints and signs of the future, and they can give you closure. That concludes this Friday's reading of the Washington Post. My name is Jean, and it's been my pleasure to read for you.
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2: 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Obituaries: All Nancy Lou Saylor. Nancy Saylor passed away peacefully on July 19, 2026. A devoted wife, mother, grandmother, great-grandmother, and great-great-grandmother, she was one of Martin County's most beloved community leaders. Nancy's greatest joy was always her family. She is survived by her husband of 71 years, Jack, 3 children, 6 grandchildren, 12 great-grandchildren, and 1 great-great-grandchild. Perhaps Nancy's greatest professional legacy was beautifying and serving her community and the creation and nurturing of the Chamber's Leadership Martin County program. Under her guidance, nearly 700 graduates completed the program, and to those graduates, Nancy was far more than a program director, she was simply mom. Those wishing to view the full obituary and share a message/memory are invited to go to Nancy's memorial page on the Forest Hills Funeral Home website, www.ForestHillsPalmCityFlorida.com. Posted online on July 23, 2026, published in Treasure Coast Antoinette M. Vaughn on June 21, 1935. July 12, 2026, Antoinette Vaughn was born on June 21, 1935 in Armagh, province of Quebec, Canada. She was the 6th of 13 children born to Georges Langlois and Marie Caudron. Her siblings are Jeanette, Cecile, Leopold, Georges Neri, Aline, Oscar, André, Madeleine, Lucien, Benoit, Alphonse, and Marcel. She immigrated to the United States in 1955 to work as a candy dipper in her aunt's chocolate candy store, Bruno Chocolate Factory in F.T. Pierce, Florida. She met her husband Ovid J. Vaughn there in 1957 and together raised 3 children, Dominic, M.J. Murray, Madeleine, and Ovid Jr., D. 1983. She has 3 grandchildren, Christine Medasek, Louis Medasek, Nicholas Murray Vaughn, Madhurasundararajan, and Abigail Murray Vaughn. She has 3 great-grandchildren, Zachary Hurlong, Jonathan Hurlong, and Neil Sundararajan. Among her greatest joys was celebrating Christmas. For decades she created memorable Christmas Eve celebrations with a very decorated house in the French-Canadian tradition with wonderful food and desserts, especially pies, singing, guaranteed laughter, and presents for every single person who came. Receiving people in hospitality was one of her deep values. For many years she was widely known for making the finest orange juice in the region. She was like a wine connoisseur who could blend varieties of oranges to the best the juice could be. She made beautiful quilts and even won a grand champion for one at the 4-H County Fair. A spirit of joy and laughter was the most prominent theme of her life. She was known for countless practical jokes and playful times with water balloons and water guns, orchestrating the most playful times with children and adults alike. She loved dogs, birds, and the simple country life. She often said being a mother and a grandmother was the greatest joy in her life. In lieu of flowers, donations may be made to St. Mark's Catholic Church, John Carroll High School, St. Anastasia Catholic School, or Treasure Coast Hospice. A visitation will be held at Hazley Funeral Home in Fort Pierce on Thursday, July 16, 2026 from 5 p.m. to 7 p.m. and a Mass of Christian Burial will be held on Friday, July 17, 2026 at 10 a.m. at St. Mark the Evangelist Catholic Church, 1924, Zephyr Avenue, Fort Pierce, Florida, 34982, with burial at Hillcrest Memorial Gardens to follow. An online guest book may be signed at www.hazleyfuneralhome.com, posted online on July 13, 2026, published in Treasure Coast. Betty B. Akins. Betty B. Akins was born in 1932, at home, in Bullock County, Georgia. She was the daughter of Pleasant B. and Daisy Brannan and the youngest of the 14 children. After graduating from Statesboro High School, she attended Georgia Southern College, graduating in 1953. She spent her first year teaching in Vidalia, Georgia, and was married to Jones Akins in January 1954. They moved to Fort Pierce, Florida in 1956, where she taught elementary school for 30 years, first at Fairlawn Elementary, then C.A. Moore Elementary, and then at Lawnwood Elementary, retiring in 1986. She became a member of Alpha Delta Kappa, honorary teachers sorority in 1959 and was active for over 60 years. She loved bridge and started playing in college and played into her 90s. Mrs. Akins was a member of First Baptist Church, Fort Pierce for over 60 years. She is predeceased by Jones Akins, her beloved husband, and survived by numerous nieces and nephews. A special thank you to the aides that assisted her over the past 2 years, and especially to Nicole McDonald, who provided Betty with special care over the last year. In lieu of flowers, please give to your favorite charity or to Bethlehem Primitive Baptist Church, C/O James Deal, 210 Jonathan Road, Statesboro, Georgia, 30458. Visitation will be held at Hazley Funeral Home, Fort Pierce from 1 to 3 p.m. on Wednesday, July 15, 2026, with burial to follow at 3:30 p.m. at White City Cemetery. An online guest book may be signed at www.hazleyfuneralhome.com, posted online on July 13, 2026, published in Treasure Coast. George E. Mortimer, 82, passed away July 20, 2026. 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Helga Rinesmith. Helga passed away peacefully on July 2, 2026, with her family around her at the age of 92. Visit NeptuneZosietti.com for a detailed obituary, posted online on July 17, 2026, published in Treasure Coast. Jean Teresa Nugent, 93, passed away July 14, 2026. 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Judy Ann Gardner, 87, passed away July 2, 2026. 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Published in Treasure Coast. Mark Montgomery. Mark R. Montgomery, age 77, passed away peacefully after a brief decline in health on Friday, July 17, 2026, at the Elizabeth House in Flat Rock, North Carolina. Born on August 16, 1948, in Martin County, Florida, Mark was the son of the late Lavere Montgomery and Betty Ann Balthrop Montgomery. In addition to his parents, Mark was preceded in death by his sister, Jan Montgomery. Mark attended St. Lucie County Schools, graduating in 1966 from Dan McCarty High School. He attended IRCC and transferred to the University of Georgia, completing his bachelor's degree in real estate. There he met and married the love of his life, Dee Gibson. Upon graduation, they moved to Fort Pierce, where they lived for 39 years. Mark and Dee have called Lake Lure, North Carolina home since 2020. A lifelong businessman, Mark was the owner and broker of Montgomery Realty in Fort Pierce, Florida, where he specialized in the selling of agricultural and commercial properties in and around St. Lucie County, Florida. Mark's expertise was in groves and ranch land covering the Treasure Coast. He took great pride in his work and the relationships he cultivated along the way. For over 30 years, Mark was the administrator for the FTNA Montgomery Project. He helped new members navigate their DNA stories, helping them discover Montgomery family connections and relationships. Mark researched his own family's ancestry for years, hoping to break down the genealogical brick walls to further understand his family tree. Some of Mark's favorite pastimes were spent with his family diving and fishing on the Indian River. As a teenager, he loved to surf, and his surfboard was one of the biggest, around at 11 feet long. He also enjoyed taking his family to their ancestral home place in Natchez, Mississippi. As often as possible, Mark, Dee, and Eric would retreat to Natchez, enjoying the property's ridges, ravines, and creeks. He loved to work the bulldozer and tractor, whether it was cutting hay or piling up logs. The family also spent innumerable hours four-wheeling in the creeks and riding on the high ridges of the Montgomery home place. Mark was happiest spending time with his family at home in Fort Pierce, Florida, and later in Lake Lure, North Carolina. He lovingly supported his wife Dee's stained glass projects by helping her with framing and installation. A faithful Christian, Mark was a devoted member of Fairfield Mountains Chapel in Lake Lure. He took great joy in being part of the church family and could be found serving wherever he was needed most. Those left to cherish his memory include his wife of 55 years, Margaret Dee Gibson Montgomery, his son, Eric Scott Montgomery, and wife, Renee, of Orlando, Florida, and his beloved granddaughter, Mandy Bell Montgomery. Mark felt the love of family from Dee's siblings, Paige, Jim, and Jeannie, and they considered him a brother in every way. A memorial service to celebrate Mark's life will be held on Thursday, July 23, 2026, at 11 a.m. at Fairfield Mountains Chapel, with Pastor Kevin Anderson officiating. Following the service, the family will gather with friends during a reception in the chapel's fellowship hall. Mark was a devoted husband, loving father, and proud grandfather. He treasured time spent with his family and friends, and while he will be dearly missed, his memory will forever be in the hearts of those who love him. Posted online on July 19, 2026. Published in Treasure Coast. Mary Jean Martin. It is with profound sadness that the family of Mary Jean R. Martin, née Bueller, 98, announces her passing on April 30, 2026 at the VNA Hospice House in Vero Beach, Florida. Prior to her death, she was a resident of the Willowbrook Court Skilled Nursing Facility at the Axe Indian River Estates community for 6 years. Jean was the heart of our family. Her love for us was unconditional, her concern for our well-being was ever present. As her family grew to include grand and great-grandchildren in multiple states, she strove to keep up with the details of everyone's lives. Although her loss is deeply felt, her devotion to her family was life-changing for us all and is an important part of her legacy. She was predeceased, heartbreakingly, in 2020, by the love of her life and husband of nearly 69 years, John Jack M. Martin. She is survived by her devoted family, sons Michael, Jennifer, of Vienna, Virginia, and Kenny, Barbaran, of Knoxville, Tennessee, and daughters Elaine Teak Ryan, Armin, of Ramsey, New Jersey, and Kathy Martin of Vero Beach, Florida. She was the proud Nana and Grandma of Jeffrey, Christine Ballin, and Timothy, Lisa Weckstein, Martin, Joseph, Shelby, Alexander, and Daniel Teak Ryan, and Shane, Kelly, Reagan, Michael Techiera, and Bryn Martin. Since 2019, Jean delighted in the births of her six great-grandchildren, Edward, Madeleine, Audrey, Alice, Walter, and Henry. In addition, she was honored to be step-grandmother to five grand and seven great-grandchildren. Jean is also survived by her younger sister, Carol, Lawrence, Thomas of Pittsburgh, PA. Her parents, Mary and Eugene Bueller, and younger siblings Shirley, Paul, and Patricia, all of Pittsburgh, predeceased her. Jean was born on July 17, 1927 in Pittsburgh, PA, where she was raised. During her high school years, she was known for her love of all sports, especially bowling and basketball, her sewing skills, and her artistic ability, all of which she continued to demonstrate throughout her life. After graduating high school, she worked at the Hospital Service Association of Pittsburgh. Although Jean grew up a mere 3 miles from Jack in Pittsburgh and their families knew one another, it wasn't until 1948 that they met at a church dance. After a three-year courtship, they married in 1951. In 1959, Jack's management career with UPS called for their relocation to the NYC metropolitan area. There they settled into the New Jersey suburb of Dumont, where they raised their four children. Jean was a homemaker and she enabled her family to thrive through her multiple full-time roles including wife, mother, advisor, bookkeeper, referee, coach, hostess, volunteer, and handywoman. At St. Mary's Catholic Church, she was a member of the Altar and Rosary Society and Cursillo groups and a Eucharistic minister. She was also a member of the local women's club. Upon Jack's retirement in 1986, they relocated to Tobyhanna, PA, where they attended St. Anne's Catholic Church and were members of the Pocono Farms Country Club. For over 25 years, they also spent some of the winter months on their favorite island, Barbados, where they developed many wonderful, lasting friendships. In 1998, Jean and Jack bought their home in the Bent Pine Golf Club community in Vero Beach, Florida, where they enjoyed many fun years as golf and social members. During that time, they were parishioners of St. Helen Catholic Church. In 2011, they quit the snowbird life to live in Vero Beach full-time. In 2017, they relocated to the Indian River Estates Axe Retirement Community in Vero and became parishioners of St. John of the Cross Catholic Church. Over the years, they enjoyed and generously supported the theater, symphony, art museum, and a variety of charitable causes in Vero Beach. In retirement, Jean and Jack enjoyed traveling the U.S. and the world, enjoying wonderful adventures and making new friends along the way. They passed on their love of travel to their grandchildren by accompanying them on trips to Alaska and Europe. Jean enjoyed painting, sewing, crafting, swimming, tennis, golf, and some cross-country skiing in her retirement years. She loved to play mahjong and various card games. Jean was smart and resourceful, kind, considerate, and emphatically fair. She was known, even in her high school days, for being a genuine friend. She didn't like being the center of attention, but she did love when friends at Indian River Estates complimented her beautiful white hair. She had a quick wit and great sense of humor, which were still evident in her 98th year. Although her passing leaves us grieving, we are comforted knowing that Jean and Jack are now reunited and still loving and watching over their family from an even better vantage point. Cremation was provided by Thomas S. Lowther Funeral Home and AMP Crematory in Vero Beach, Florida. A joint funeral mass will be celebrated for Jean and Jack at 10 a.m. on September 26, 2026 at St. Philip Catholic Church in Pittsburgh, the same church in which they were married 75 years ago. It will be followed by interment in Resurrection Cemetery and a family celebration of life. Funeral services will be provided by the Safransky/Everline Funeral Home of Carnegie, PA. Donations in Jean's memory can be made to the Axe Legacy Foundation, 2250 Indian Creek Boulevard, West Vero Beach, Florida, 32966, with the memo for Samaritan Fund in memory of Mary Jean Martin. Arrangements are by Thomas S. Lowther Funeral Home and AMP, Crematory, Vero Beach. An online guestbook is available at www.lowtherfamily.com, posted online on July 16, 2026, published in Treasure Coast. Mary Jo Mark. Mary Jo Mark passed away peacefully on May 17, 2026, in Knoxville, Tennessee. She was born in Ashtabula, Ohio on March 20, 1942 to Clifford M. Luce and Genevieve, Jen, T. Luce. Mary Jo lived with her parents and brother Myron Luce in Ashtabula until they moved to Stuart, Florida in the 1950s. Her father built a successful chrysanthemum business, Sun Mums. Mary Jo spent a lot of time in the greenhouses with her father, which is where her love of gardening began. She graduated from Martin County High School in 1960. Mary Jo met Gordon Allen Mark, Jr., Allen, in the 1960s, and they were married on February 22, 1969. Allen built a successful business, and Mary Jo was fortunate to be able to stay home and raise their three children, Jennifer, Joe, and Scott. The family enjoyed family trips out west, boating in Stuart, and yearly summer trips to Isla Morada, Florida. Mary Jo loved to cook, garden, needlepoint, and was an avid sewer. While raising her children, she typically had a beautiful garden where she grew many vegetables and herbs. In the sewing room Allen built for her, she created beautiful pillows, clothing, blankets, quilts, and handbags. Mary Jo opened Mary Jo's Needles and Pins in the late 1980s, where she happily catered to other sewers and quilters. The store closed when Allen and Mary Jo purchased an Airstream camper and began traveling around the United States with other Airstream owners. Eventually they sold their home on SE St. Lucie Boulevard, traded in their Airstream camper for a motorhome, and set off as full-time travelers. Over the next 6 years they traveled to many parts of the United States, including Alaska, as well as Canada. Oftentimes their travels led them to visit their children, who were beginning to start families of their own in Virginia, Chicago, Knoxville, and Jacksonville. They enjoyed coordinating camping trips with their children and grandchildren. In 2005, Mary Jo and Allen settled in St. Augustine, Florida, on several acres on Joe Ashton Road. They continued to add to the property when Allen built Mary Jo a customized sewing room. She spent many hours sewing beautiful baby and toddler clothes, blankets, quilts, jackets, and handbags. She quickly mastered embroidery and made beautiful smocks for her grandchildren. She belonged to several sewing clubs in St. Augustine and Jacksonville, where she met many other sewers who quickly became her friends. The landscape on their property was dense with beautiful trees, flowers, and shrubs. She lovingly tended to their property, planted a garden most years, and always made sure their many bird feeders were full. She took great joy in sharing her love of gardening and sewing with her grandchildren as they got older. Mary Jo's greatest joy was her grandchildren. She loved them dearly and they adored her and miss her dearly. Mary Jo is survived by her children, Jennifer Gladwin, Rob, of Knoxville, TN, Gordon Allen Mark III Jo, Meredith, of Jacksonville, FL, and Scott Mark, Heather, of Jacksonville, Florida. She is also survived by her brother Myron Mike Luce, Susie, of Stuart, Florida. Her grandchildren will always remember the wonderful camping trips taken, as well as time spent with Grammy and Grandpa at Joe Ashton. Gunnar, Sarah, and Riley Gladwin, Knoxville, Alex and Kate Mark, Jacksonville, Addison and Alan Mark, Jacksonville. Posted online on July 18, 2026, published in Treasure Coast. Michael Gorolski, 65, passed away July 10, 2026. 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Peter William Crane. Peter William Crane, 88, of Boynton Beach, Florida, passed away peacefully on July 9, 2026. Born in New Rochelle, New York, he proudly served in the National Guard and enjoyed a career in information technology. He is survived by his partner in crime, Jean Crane, three daughters, sister, grandchildren, great-grandchildren, extended family, and friends. To leave a condolence and view the full obituary, please visit www.scobbycombsbowdenfuneralhome.com. 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Robert M. Ferguson, 89, passed away July 14, 2026. Arrangements provided by All County Funeral Home and AMP, Crematory, Stewart, FL. Posted online on July 15, 2026, published in Treasure Coast. Sam Evans. John Samuel Evans passed away peacefully on July 17, 2026, with his wife Kathy and daughters Kathy Jean and Annie Lou at his side. Sam was born in Norfolk, Virginia on March 23, 1939, to Captain Gilbert Russell Evans and Myrtle Evans, née Tuttle. As a U.S. Coast Guard family, Sam, his brother Russell, and parents moved every few years, but they always found time in Norfolk during holiday seasons, summers, and his father's deployments. An old-fashioned Southern gentleman, Sam was very proud of his family's Southern heritage from the tidewaters of Virginia and coastal North Carolina. He finished his last 2 years of high school in Norfolk and then was accepted into the U.S. Coast Guard Academy in New London Court, where he spent a total of 3 years. He finished college obtaining an engineering degree at Fairleigh Dickinson University in New Jersey, where he met the love of his life, Kathy. They married and have two wonderful daughters who have both provided them with a great deal of help in their senior years. Upon graduation, Sam started his career as an engineer for Pratt and Amp, Whitney Aircraft, then Ford Motor Company, and later a senior project engineer at Ethicon, a Johnson and Amp, Johnson company. He began his construction business, first doing home improvements, roofing, and siding, and eventually building vacation homes in Saw Creek Estates in the Pocono Mountains. At age 48, Sam sold the business to his friends Larry and Joan Cusava and retired to South Florida. Sam designed their home in Queens Cove on North Hutchinson Island, and to no one's surprise, the first Clio II and Flats boat were soon docked behind their home. A few years later, both daughters and their families, and Kathy's mother, moved to Florida. Life was good. Always wanting to help his family, Sam provided funds to his son-in-law, Marcos, to start their joint operation of two successful Surf Pro franchises. An avid outdoorsman throughout his life, Sam felt most at home on the water, in the woods, on the golf course, and on his patio watching the Florida wildlife. Fishing, diving, and living from the bounty of the sea was a great adventure for Sam. He particularly enjoyed preparing family dinners using lobsters and fish that he had caught. You never had to ask Sam twice to go for a boat ride. Sam was also a member of the Hibiscus Monday Night group of Alcoholics Anonymous. He never planned it, but on July 29, 2023, he celebrated 50 years of sobriety, achieved one day at a time. He was preceded in death by his parents Russell and Myrtle, his brother Russell, and nephews Russell, Michael, and Johnny. Sam is survived by his wife of 63 years, Kathy, daughter Kathleen Marsiglia, and her husband Dan, granddaughter Julia Lederer, and great-granddaughter Aurora Gallagher, and daughter Ann Vallejos, and grandchildren Marco and Maria Alejandra Vallejos. Services will be held at Hazley Funeral Home, 3015 Okeechobee Road, Fort Pierce, at 12 p.m. on Friday, July 24, 2026. Interment will be immediately afterwards in the family burial plot in the Garden of Madonna at Hillcrest Memorial Gardens, North US 1, Fort Pierce. Following the burial, there will be a reception at the Pelican Yacht Club, 1120 Seaway Drive, Fort Pierce. An online guest book may be signed at www.hazleyfuneralhome.com. Posted online on July 21, 2026, published in Treasure Coast. Stanley Klein. Stanley D. Klein passed away on July 7, 2026 at age 88. He was born in New York and lived a life marked by hard work and devotion to family. A proud veteran, Stanley served his country in the U.S. Navy on the USS Tarawa from 1956 to 1958 during the Suez Canal crisis and in the Navy Reserves until 1962. His sense of duty went beyond military service as he gave his time and energy as a volunteer firefighter in New York. He built a remarkable career through determination and an unwavering work ethic and an entrepreneurial and ambitious spirit which was born out of a desire to provide for his family. He was a member of the AFL-CIO in the sand and gravel industry in New York. After relocating to FL, he became a member of the Teamsters Union and worked in the concrete industry. He later founded Weatherby Nursery in Fort Pierce and operated the Red Barn, a produce and fresh food market in Fort Pierce. He also owned and operated SK Landscaping and Lawn Maintenance along with a tree farm and other nurseries in PSL. He was a charter member of the PSL Moose, received a PSL Police Department Civic Award, sponsored a Little League team, was honored by a Certificate of Appreciation from the Masons and was a member of the PSL Chamber of Commerce. Stanley was highly regarded in the community because of his strong presence and his unabashed fearlessness. His children remember him as an authority figure whose main job was protector and provider. He brought great comfort and a sense of security to them as children and friendship when they became adults. He was considered the best dad ever and the best papa ever. Stanley enjoyed boating, golfing, yard work followed by a beer in the pool, visiting family, movies, and dining out. These simple pleasures were made richer by the people he shared them with. He is survived by his beloved wife of 65 years, Susan, and his five children, Stephen, Elizabeth, Joseph, Anne, Deirdre and grandchildren, Alyssa, Michelle, Sarah, Michael, Sophia, Juliet, Alec, and Kate, and great-grandchild Remy, and many in-laws, nieces, nephews, and cousins. He was preceded in death by his parents Stephen and Alice Klein and his sisters Johanna Lazuaki and Debbie Klein. The full obituary can be found at www.yatesfuneralhome.com posted online on July 13, 2026 published in Treasure Coast. Sue Ellen Marie Lave, 63, passed away July 9, 2026. Arrangements provided by All County Funeral Home and AMP, Crematory, Stuart, Florida posted online on July 11, 2026 published in Treasure Coast. Thomas A. Stout, Sister Colonel Thomas A. Stout, Sr., U.S. Air Force retired, slipped the surly bonds of earth on Saturday, July 11, 2026, with his loving wife of 75 years, Kitty, by his side. Tom was born in New Orleans to shipbuilder Arthur W. Stout and Wilhelmina E. Dufresne. The family lived briefly in Houston before settling in the greater New York City area. He attended Dwight School for Boys on Park Avenue and lived at the Waldorf Astoria, later graduated high school in Tenafly, New Jersey. After high school, Tom enlisted in the United States Air Force and married his childhood sweetheart, the beautiful Catherine Madran, Kitty, Brown. Together they embraced the military life wholeheartedly, moving 24 times in 27 years and having their three children in three different places. As a B-47 and later B-52 pilot, Tom earned a coveted command pilot rating as well as numerous awards and decorations, including the Legion of Merit. He rose quickly through the ranks from airman no class to colonel and was selected to travel on the first American Air Force team to Communist China after President Nixon opened trade. His most proud accomplishment was to serve as lead Air Force negotiator with the Soviet Air Force in the Strategic Arms Limitation Talks, SALT, to eliminate or reduce the number of nuclear weapons in the world. Tom converted to Catholicism after he survived a tragic B-52 crash in Utah where five of his fellow crew members perished. Also during his military career, Tom earned a bachelor's degree and two master's. After retiring from the Air Force, Tom and Kitty settled in Mobile, Alabama. They worked in various areas for the Archdiocese of Mobile, including marriage counseling and public affairs. Tom, along with his son Tom, Jr., founded Video One Teleproductions to produce videos, TV commercials, and televised mass for the homebound. Photography was a long-time hobby of Tom's. He was a lifelong learner and early adopter of technology. Once he got things figured out, he was ready to move on to explore something new. After turning the video production business over to his son, Tom and Kitty moved to Charter Club in Palm City. Never one to really retire, he continued his love of aviation, his hobby of computers, known to some as Mr. Mac, and his philosophizing with other retired men at Panera Bread. Tom was also a fixture at Holy Redeemer Catholic Church, tapping his feet and hands to Mickey Maniscalco and the band's uplifting music. Tom spent his final 20 months at Palm City Nursing and Rehab, where he received excellent care from the loving staff. He is survived by his wife Kitty, daughters Christine Thomas, Michael, of Greeley Co. and Catherine Madran Crow, Clifford Patrick, of Palm City, and grandson Dorian Thomas, of Los Angeles. He is preceded in death by his parents, his beloved Sonny Boy, Tom Stout Jr., his sister, Mary Jane Tsviner, his brother, Arthur Stout, a niece and a nephew, many dear friends and colleagues from his long life, and his lost crew members. Military honors and committal ceremony will be held on Monday, August 24th at South Florida Veterans Cemetery, Lake Worth, Florida. Donations in Colonel Stout's honor may be made to Wounded Veterans Relief Fund, 300 Prosperity Farms Road, North Palm Beach, Florida 33408. Posted online on July 22, 2026. Published in Treasure Coast Indian River Online. Florida City looking to grow again with mega 55 plus housing community. A 900 home age restricted community has received preliminary approval from Sebastian City Council for a zoning and land use change, and now is awaiting state review before moving forward. Crestwind is the latest Coulter Homes project presented to the City Council. The 382 acres south of 69th Street and east of 82nd Avenue was annexed into the city May 26. Having the development within city limits would give Sebastian greater control over the project, council members said. Small Florida farms endangered as Sebastian keeps annexing rural land. Florida City considers developments to bring almost 700 homes. Large-scale developments have new zoning rules in this Florida city. The property, currently zoned agricultural, received preliminary approval July 8 to change the future land use designation to very low-density residential and zoning to city planned unit development residential. The large-scale land use change requires a state review, which can take up to 30 days before the City Council can hold the second and final public hearing. The property is adjacent to the 2,044-acre Graves Brothers property, which was annexed in 2023 but remains undeveloped. The City Council has said projects annexed into the city would have to comply with greater restrictions from the city than from Indian River County, a major factor in the city's decision to annex multiple parcels within the past year. Annexing the property also was expected to bring Sebastian $2.5 million through about $1.8 million in property taxes and additional fees, according to city reports. Coulter Homes plans to develop Crestwind into a 55-plus community, where at least one resident of each home must be 55 or older. The development would include an amenity center built on 8.29 acres and about 83 acres of lakes of trails. The project would be completed in five phases. Coulter Homes would extend the utility infrastructure and implement road improvements outside the community, city staff said. While some residents have favored the annexations as a way to manage growth, others have expressed concern about the large-scale developments altering the city's character. It's not consistent with what's going on in our community, former City Council member Damian Gilliams told the City Council on July 8. This is going to have a big impact on this community, and you are setting the standards for the future. Gilliam said he was concerned about the aftermath when the development is completed. We're going to bring these guys in. They're going to profit, he said. They're going to leave, and we're going to be stuck with all this traffic. Colleen Wixon is the Indian River County Government Watchdog reporter for TC Palm and Treasure Coast newspapers. Florida home prices rise. As one Treasure Coast county nearly peaks, home prices continue to rise on the Treasure Coast, with prices in Martin County peaking at among the highest in years. Median sale prices in all three Treasure Coast counties increased in June compared to June 2025. The median sale price in Martin County was $655,000, the highest since August 2022. You are seeing some of the pricing for Martin and St. Lucie creep up a little bit, but still much lower comparatively to the southern Tri-County area of Palm Beach, Broward, and Miami, said Jonathan Dolphus, chairman-elect of Miami Realtors Plus Our World. The number of home sales rose in all three Treasure Coast counties compared to last year. Sales being up is a good sign, Dolphus said. The market has kind of settled. The 30-year and 15-year fixed mortgage rates fell to 6.43% and 5.79%, respectively, during the last week of June, according to Freddie Mac's mortgage survey. People have gotten used to where the market is at, where the interest rates are, Dolphus said. People are settling in and starting to purchase homes. Median sale price rose in all three Treasure Coast counties in June compared to last year. The number of home sales rose in all three Treasure Coast counties in June compared to last year. The number of homes on the market fell in all three Treasure Coast counties in June compared to last year. The benchmark for a balanced market favoring neither buyers nor sellers is 5.5 months of inventory. Anything higher is considered a buyer's market, and anything lower is a seller's market. All three Treasure Coast counties leaned more toward a seller's market in June compared to last year. The median time between a seller listing their house and signing a contract was longer in St. Lucie and Indian River counties and shorter in Martin County in June compared to last year. Jack Randall is TC Palm's economy and real estate reporter. You can reach him at jack.randall@tcpalm.com. Looking for fun things to do this weekend? Here are our top 5 events looking for fun things to do this weekend on the Treasure Coast. Eve Pierpont has you covered with her top 5 weekend events for Martin, St. Lucie, and Indian River counties for July 24th to 26th. St. Lucie Online NFL Players Best Wings Spot in Florida opened second restaurant, a small family-owned restaurant that served its famous chicken wings for almost 27 years is now open with a second location. Martin Online firefighter layoffs or service cuts loom if Florida tax reform passes. 1 in 3 Martin County firefighters might lose their jobs if the statewide property tax reform proposal passes in November and fire services remain unchanged, according to the Fire Rescue Department. Alternatively, the department could shutter 3 fire stations and shut down specialized operations such as the hazardous materials, dive, and technical operations if all personnel are protected from cuts. Both scenarios are laid out in a presentation that Martin County Fire Rescue plans to make to the County Commission July 28. Here are 5 key points to know. The cuts or closures could happen over 2 years in fiscal years 2028 and 2029. Voters on November 3 will consider Amendment 3, which would increase the homestead exemption to $150,000 in fiscal year 2027 and to $250,000 in fiscal year 2028. Martin County Fire Rescue stands to lose $16.5 million over those 2 years, as property tax revenue shrinks. Fire Rescue is almost certain to lose personnel if property tax reform passes, according to the presentation. 64 firefighters could be laid off in 2028 and 52 in 2029, if no services are cut and the county fails to raise more revenue. Keith Burbank is a watchdog reporter for TC Palm, covering Martin County. He can be reached at keith.burbank@tcpalm.com. Florida bar drops THC drinks for ban 2026. Becoming a cafe coffee house, A Stewart Bar is expanding with a cafe and extended hours, but eliminating its signature hemp-based THC drinks ahead of a federal ban taking effect November 13. Obituaries: today Nancy Lou Saylor. Nancy Saylor passed away peacefully on July 19, 2026. A devoted wife, mother, grandmother, great-grandmother, and great-great-grandmother, she was one of Martin County's most beloved community leaders. Nancy's greatest joy was always her family. She is survived by her husband of 71 years, Jack, 3 children, 6 grandchildren, 12 great-grandchildren, and one great-great-grandchild. Perhaps Nancy's greatest professional legacy was beautifying and serving her community and the creation and nurturing of the Chamber's Leadership Martin County program. Under her

48-54, play the first game Thursday of a four-game AL Central series in Detroit, Michigan. First pitch from Comerica Park is at 6:40 p.m. Eastern Time. Let's analyze MLB odds around the Royals versus Tigers odds and make our expert MLB picks and predictions for the best bets. Season series, Tigers lead 4-2. The Royals head out on a 10-game road trip riding plenty of momentum. Kansas City went 5-1 on its post-All-Star homestand, capped by a 3-game sweep of the San Francisco Giants with all 3 wins coming by 1 run. The challenge now shifts to the road, where the Royals have struggled, 17-33. The Tigers return home with plenty of momentum after winning series against the Los Angeles Angels and Chicago Cubs to open the second half. Despite sitting fourth in the AL Central, Detroit owns a healthy +28 run differential. Now the Tigers look to keep rolling during a 7-game homestand, where they've gone a solid 27-23. RHP Randy Dobnak vs RHP Troy Melton Dobnak, 0-0, 1.93 ERA, makes his second start and fourth appearance. He has a 1.50 whip, 5.1 BB/9 and 4.5 K/9 in 14 innings. Melton, 5-1, 1.80 ERA, makes his 10th start. He has a 0.87 whip, 2.5 BB/9 and 8.2 K/9 in 55 innings. 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Sign up today. Tigers 5, Royals 2 pass. I like the Tigers, -210, Thursday, but not at those odds. Bet Tigers -1.5, +100. Detroit has owned this matchup all season, winning 4 of the first 6 meetings with Kansas City, and everything lines up for another convincing victory at Comerica Park. The biggest edge is on the mound. Melton has been electric, allowing just 3 ERA over his last 5 starts, 29 and 1/3 innings, while continuing to establish himself as one of Detroit's most reliable arms. Kansas City counters with Dobnak, who owns a 4.61 career ERA and doesn't miss many bats. The Royals also bring one of baseball's worst road records, 17-33, into Detroit, while the Tigers have played solid baseball at home, 27-23. Add in Kansas City's bottom-tier pitching staff and unreliable bullpen, and it's hard to trust the visitors to keep this game close. Detroit has the better starter, the better pitching staff and home field advantage. Lay the run line and expect the Tigers to win by multiple runs. 4 of the first 6 meetings between these AL Central rivals have stayed below the total, and recent trends point the same way. Detroit has seen the under cash in 4 of its last 6 games, while Kansas City is 2-1 to the under over its last 3. Add in Melton, who has allowed just 3 ERA over his last 5 starts, and this shapes up as a low-scoring affair. Take the under 8.5, -115. For more sports betting picks and tips, check out sportsbookwire.com and BetFTW. 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Minnesota Twins at Cleveland Guardians odds, picks and predictions. The Minnesota Twins, 50-53, and the Cleveland Guardians, 54-49. Wrap up a 4-game AL Central series Thursday at Progressive Field in Cleveland, Ohio. First pitch is scheduled for 1:10 p.m. Eastern Time. Let's analyze MLB odds around the Twins versus Guardians odds and make our expert MLB picks and predictions for the best bets. Season series, Twins lead 5-4. The Twins posted a 10-6 victory as short dogs, +122, as the over, 8, cashed Wednesday. SS3B Brooks Lee went 2-for-5 with a homer and 4 RBIs, while DH Josh Bell had a single in 5 at-bats with 2 RBIs. LF Trevor Larnach also launched a homer, while finishing 2-for-4.

0: with a walk, 2 runs scored and 3 RBIs out of the leadoff spot. Guardians 1B Kyle Manzardo was a bright spot for the home side, going 3-for-5 with a double, homer, 2 runs scored and 2 RBIs. While Cleveland lost, 3B Jose Ramirez, hand, was activated from the 15-day injured list after missing the past 5 weeks due to left-hand surgery. He was hurt June 13 after being hit on the hand by a pitch against the Detroit Tigers. Ramirez finished 2-for-5 with a run scored and 2 RBIs. The Twins halted a 4-game skid Wednesday. The over cashed, but the under is still 7-3 across the past 10 games. For the Guardians, they slipped to 7-3 in the past 10 outings. The under is 7-3 in that 10-game span, too. RHP Taj Bradley vs. RHP Gavin Williams Bradley, 9-4, 3.85 ERA, makes his 20th start. He has a 1.25 whip, 3.6 BB/9 and 10.4 K/9 in 107 and 2/3 innings. Williams, 10-5, 4.00 ERA, makes his 21st start. He has a 1.15 whip, 2.8 BB/9 and 10.9 K/9 in 119 and 1/3 innings. 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Twins 4, Guardians 3. The Twins, plus 120, are the lean as slight underdogs, so proceed with caution. Williams has struggled lately, and Bradley has picked up a victory in 2 starts against the Guardians already this season. Until Williams shows signs of turning things around, keep fading him. The Twins plus 1.5, minus 185, are a little on the expensive side, costing you nearly 2 times your potential return. Avoid. Under 7.5, minus 105, is the lean, but go with a half unit play at most here, too. The over is 3-1 in the past 4 games for the Twins, but the under is 9-4 across the past 13 outings. The total has gone low in 2 straight outings by Bradley, too. For the Guardians, the total has gone high in 3 of the past 4 outings, too, but the under is 7-3 in the past 10 outings, too. For Williams, the total has cashed under in all 3 straight in July. For more sports betting picks and tips, check out sportsbookwire.com and BetFTW. 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Tampa Bay Rays at Toronto Blue Jays odds, picks and predictions. The Tampa Bay Rays, 59-42, and the Toronto Blue Jays, 46-56, wrap up a 4-game AL East series Thursday at Rogers.
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0: 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Unspecified Sam Evans. John Samuel Evans passed away peacefully on July 17, 2026 with his wife Kathy and daughters Kathy Jean and Annie Lou at his side. Sam was born in Norfolk, Virginia on March 23, 1939 to Captain Gilbert Russell Evans and Myrtle Evans, née Tuttle. As a U.S. Coast Guard family, Sam, his brother Russell, and parents moved every few years, but they always found time in Norfolk during holiday seasons, summers, and his father's deployments. An old-fashioned Southern gentleman, Sam was very proud of his family's Southern heritage from the tidewaters of Virginia and coastal North Carolina. He finished his last 2 years of high school in Norfolk and then was accepted into the U.S. Coast Guard Academy in New London Court, where he spent a total of 3 years. He finished college obtaining an engineering degree at Fairleigh Dickinson University in New Jersey, where he met the love of his life, Kathy. They married and have two wonderful daughters who have both provided them with a great deal of help in their senior years. Upon graduation, Sam started his career as an engineer for Pratt & Whitney Aircraft, then Ford Motor Company, and later a senior project engineer at Ethicon, a Johnson & Johnson company. He began his construction business, first doing home improvements, roofing, and siding, and eventually building vacation homes in Saw Creek Estates in the Pocono Mountains. At age 48, Sam sold the business to his friends Larry and Joan Cusava and retired to South Florida. Sam designed their home in Queens Cove on North Hutchinson Island, and to no one's surprise, the first Clio II and Flats boat were soon docked behind their home. A few years later, both daughters and their families, and Kathy's mother, moved to Florida. Life was good. Always wanting to help his family, Sam provided funds to his son-in-law, Marcos, to start their joint operation of two successful Surf Pro franchises. An avid outdoorsman throughout his life, Sam felt most at home on the water, in the woods, on the golf course, and on his patio watching the Florida wildlife. Fishing, diving, and living from the bounty of the sea was a great adventure for Sam. He particularly enjoyed preparing family dinners using lobsters and fish that he had caught. You never had to ask Sam twice to go for a boat ride. Sam was also a member of the Hibiscus Monday Night group of Alcoholics Anonymous. He never planned it, but on July 29, 2023 he celebrated 50 years of sobriety, achieved one day at a time. He was preceded in death by his parents Russell and Myrtle, his brother Russell, and nephews Russell, Michael, and Johnny. Sam is survived by his wife of 63 years, Kathy, daughter Kathleen Marsiglia, and her husband Dan, granddaughter Julia Lederer and great-granddaughter Aurora Gallagher, and daughter Anne Vallejos and grandchildren Marco and Maria Alejandra Vallejos. Services will be held at Hazley Funeral Home, 3015 Okeechobee Road, Fort Pierce, at 12 p.m. on Friday, July 24, 2026. Interment will be immediately afterwards in the family burial plot in the Garden of Madonna at Hillcrest Memorial Gardens, North US 1, Fort Pierce. Following the burial, there will be a reception at the Pelican Yacht Club, 1120 Seaway Drive, Fort Pierce. An online guest book may be signed at www.hazleyfuneralhome.com, posted online on July 21, 2026. Obituaries: All Betty B. Akins. Betty B. Akins was born in 1932, at home, in Bullock County, Georgia. She was the daughter of Pleasant B. and Daisy Brannan and the youngest of the 14 children. After graduating from Statesboro High School, she attended Georgia Southern College, graduating in 1953. She spent her first year teaching in Vidalia, Georgia, and was married to Jones Akins in January 1954. They moved to Fort Pierce, Florida in 1956, where she taught elementary school for 30 years, first at Fairlawn Elementary, then C.A. Moore Elementary, and then at Lawnwood Elementary, retiring in 1986. She became a member of Alpha Delta Kappa Honorary Teachers Sorority in 1959 and was active for over 60 years. She loved bridge and started playing in college and played into her 90s. Mrs. Akins was a member of First Baptist Church, Fort Pierce, for over 60 years. She is predeceased by Jones Akins, her beloved husband, and survived by numerous nieces and nephews. A special thank you to the aides that assisted her over the past 2 years, and especially to Nicole McDonald, who provided Betty with special care over the last year. In lieu of flowers, please give to your favorite charity or to Bethlehem Primitive Baptist Church, C/O James Deal, 210, Jonathan Road, Statesboro, Georgia, 30458. Visitation will be held at Hazley Funeral Home, Fort Pierce from 1 to 3 p.m. on Wednesday, July 15, 2026, with burial to follow at 3:30 p.m. at White City Cemetery. An online guest book may be signed at www.hazleyfuneralhome.com, posted online on July 13, 2026, published in Treasure Coast. George E. Mortimer, 82, passed away July 20, 2026. 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Helga Rinesmith. Helga passed away peacefully on July 2, 2026, with her family around her at the age of 92. Visit NeptuneZosietti.com for a detailed obituary, posted online on July 17, 2026, published in Treasure Coast. Jean Teresa Nugent, 93, passed away July 14, 2026. 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John Charles Russo, 90, passed away July 21, 2026. 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Posted online on July 14, 2026, published in Treasure Coast. Mark Montgomery, Mark R. Montgomery, age 77, passed away peacefully after a brief decline in health on Friday, July 17, 2026, at the Elizabeth House in Flat Rock, North Carolina. Born on August 16, 1948, in Martin County, Florida, Mark was the son of the late Levere Montgomery and Betty Ann Balthrop Montgomery. In addition to his parents, Mark was preceded in death by his sister, Jen Montgomery. Mark attended St. Lucie County Schools, graduating in 1966 from Dan McCarty High School. He attended IRCC and transferred to the University of Georgia, completing his bachelor's degree in real estate. There he met and married the love of his life, Dee Gibson. Upon graduation, they moved to Fort Pierce, where they lived for 39 years. Mark and Dee have called Lake Lure, North Carolina, home since 2020. A lifelong businessman, Mark was the owner and broker of Montgomery Realty in Fort Pierce, Florida, where he specialized in the selling of agricultural and commercial properties in and around St. Lucie County, Florida. Mark's expertise was in groves and ranch land covering the Treasure Coast. He took great pride in his work and the relationships he cultivated along the way. For over 30 years, Mark was the administrator for the FTNA Montgomery Project. He helped new members navigate their DNA stories, helping them discover Montgomery family connections and relationships. Mark researched his own family's ancestry for years, hoping to break down the genealogical brick walls to further understand his family tree. Some of Mark's favorite pastimes were spent with his family diving and fishing on the Indian River. As a teenager, he loved to surf, and his surfboard was one of the biggest, around at 11 feet long. He also enjoyed taking his family to their ancestral home place in Natchez, Mississippi. As often as possible, Mark, Dee, and Eric would retreat to Natchez, enjoying the property's ridges, ravines, and creeks. He loved to work the bulldozer and tractor, whether it was cutting hay or piling up logs. The family also spent innumerable hours four-wheeling in the creeks and riding on the high ridges of the Montgomery home place. Mark was happiest spending time with his family at home in Fort Pierce, Florida, and later in Lake Lure, North Carolina. He lovingly supported his wife Dee's stained glass projects by helping her with framing and installation. A faithful Christian, Mark was a devoted member of Fairfield Mountains Chapel in Lake Lure. He took great joy in being part of the church family and could be found serving wherever he was needed most. Those left to cherish his memory include his wife of 55 years, Margaret D. Gibson Montgomery, his son, Eric Scott Montgomery, and wife, Renee, of Orlando, Florida, and his beloved granddaughter, Mandy Bell Montgomery. Mark felt the love of family from D's siblings, Paige, Jim, and Jeannie, and they considered him a brother in every way. A memorial service to celebrate Mark's life will be held on Thursday, July 23, 2026, at 11 a.m. at Fairfield Mountains Chapel with Pastor Kevin Anderson officiating. Following the service, the family will gather with friends during a reception in the chapel's fellowship hall. Mark was a devoted husband, loving father, and proud grandfather. He treasured time spent with his family and friends, and while he will be dearly missed, his memory will forever be in the hearts of those who love him. Posted online on July 19, 2026, published in Treasure Coast, Mary Jo Mark passed away peacefully on May 17, 2026, in Knoxville, Tennessee. She was born in Ashtabula, Ohio on March 20, 1942 to Clifford M. Luce and Genevieve, Jen, T. Luce. Mary Jo lived with her parents and brother Myron Luce in Ashtabula until they moved to Stuart, Florida in the 1950s. Her father built a successful chrysanthemum business on Mums. Mary Jo spent a lot of time in the greenhouses with her father, which is where her love of gardening began. She graduated from Martin County High School in 1960. Mary Jo met Gordon Allen Mark, Jr., Allen, in the 1960s, and they were married on February 22, 1969. Allen built a successful business, and Mary Jo was fortunate to be able to stay home and raise their three children, Jennifer, Joe, and Scott. The family enjoyed family trips out west, boating in Stuart, and yearly summer trips to Isla Morada, Florida. Mary Jo loved to cook, garden, needlepoint, and was an avid sewer. While raising her children, she typically had a beautiful garden where she grew many vegetables and herbs. In the sewing room Allen built for her, she created beautiful pillows, clothing, blankets, quilts, and handbags. Mary Jo opened Mary Jo's Needles and Pins in the late 1980s, where she happily catered to other sewers and quilters. The store closed when Allen and Mary Jo purchased an Airstream camper and began traveling around the United States with other Airstream owners. Eventually they sold their home on SE St. Lucie Boulevard, traded in their Airstream camper for a motorhome, and set off as full-time travelers. Over the next 6 years they traveled to many parts of the United States, including Alaska, as well as Canada. Oftentimes their travels led them to visit their children, who were beginning to start families of their own in Virginia, Chicago, Knoxville, and Jacksonville. They enjoyed coordinating camping trips with their children and grandchildren. In 2005, Mary Jo and Allen settled in St. Augustine, Florida, on several acres on Joe Ashton Road. They continued to add to the property when Allen built Mary Jo a customized sewing room. She spent many hours sewing beautiful baby and toddler clothes, blankets, quilts, jackets, and handbags. She quickly mastered embroidery and made beautiful smocks for her grandchildren. She belonged to several sewing clubs in St. Augustine and Jacksonville, where she met many other sewers who quickly became her friends. The landscape on their property was dense with beautiful trees, flowers, and shrubs. She lovingly tended to their property, planted a garden most years, and always made sure their many bird feeders were full. She took great joy in sharing her love of gardening and sewing with her grandchildren as they got older. Mary Jo's greatest joy was her grandchildren. She loved them dearly and they adored her and miss her dearly. Mary Jo is survived by her children Jennifer Gladwin, Rob, of Knoxville, TN, Gordon Allen Mark III Jo, Meredith, of Jacksonville, FL, and Scott Mark, Heather, of Jacksonville, Florida. She is also survived by her brother Myron Mike Luce, Susie, of Stuart, Florida. Her grandchildren will always remember the wonderful camping trips taken, as well as time spent with Grammy and Grandpa at Joe Ashton. Gunnar, Sarah, and Riley Gladwin, Knoxville, Alex and Kate Mark, Jacksonville, Addison and Alan Mark, Jacksonville. Posted online on July 18, 2026, published in Treasure Coast, Michael Gorolski, 65, passed away July 10, 2026. 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Published in Treasure Coast. Nancy Lou Saylor. Nancy Saylor passed away peacefully on July 19, 2026. A devoted wife, mother, grandmother, great-grandmother, and great-great-grandmother, she was one of Martin County's most beloved community leaders. Nancy's greatest joy was always her family. She is survived by her husband of 71 years, Jack, 3 children, 6 grandchildren, 12 great-grandchildren, and 1 great-great-grandchild. Perhaps Nancy's greatest professional legacy was beautifying and serving her community and the creation and nurturing of the Chamber's Leadership Martin County program. Under her guidance, nearly 700 graduates completed the program, and to those graduates, Nancy was far more than a program director, she was simply mom. Those wishing to view the full obituary and share a message/memory are invited to go to Nancy's memorial page on the Forest Hills Funeral Home website, www.ForestHillsPalmCityFlorida.com. Posted online on July 23, 2026. Published in Treasure Coast. Peter William Crane. Peter William Crane, 88, of Boynton Beach, Florida, passed away peacefully on July 9, 2026. Born in New Rochelle, New York, he proudly served in the National Guard and enjoyed a career in information technology. He is survived by his partner in crime, Jean Crane, 3 daughters, sister, grandchildren, great-grandchildren, extended family, and friends. To leave a condolence and view the full obituary, please visit www.scobbycombsbowdenfuneralhome.com. Posted online on July 15, 2026. Published in Treasure Coast. Robert M. Ferguson, 89, passed away July 14, 2026. 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Posted online on July 15, 2026. Published in Treasure Coast. Sam Evans. John Samuel Evans passed away peacefully on July 17, 2026, with his wife Kathy and daughters Kathy Jean and Annie Lou at his side. Sam was born in Norfolk, Virginia on March 23, 1939 to Captain Gilbert Russell Evans and Myrtle Evans, née Tuttle. As a U.S. Coast Guard family, Sam, his brother Russell, and parents moved every few years, but they always found time in Norfolk during holiday seasons, summers, and his father's deployments. An old-fashioned Southern gentleman, Sam was very proud of his family's Southern heritage from the tidewaters of Virginia and coastal North Carolina. He finished his last 2 years of high school in Norfolk and then was accepted into the U.S. Coast Guard Academy in New London Court, where he spent a total of 3 years. He finished college obtaining an engineering degree at Fairleigh Dickinson University in New Jersey, where he met the love of his life, Kathy. They married and have 2 wonderful daughters who have both provided them with a great deal of help in their senior years. Upon graduation, Sam started his career as an engineer for Pratt and Amp, Whitney Aircraft, then Ford Motor Company, and later a senior project engineer at Ethicon, a Johnson & Amp, Johnson company. He began his construction business, first doing home improvements, roofing, and siding, and eventually building vacation homes in Saw Creek Estates in the Pocono Mountains. At age 48, Sam sold the business to his friends Larry and Joan Cusava and retired to South Florida. Sam designed their home in Queens Cove on North Hutchinson Island, and to no one's surprise, the first Clio II and Flats boat were soon docked behind their home. A few years later, both daughters and their families, and Kathy's mother, moved to Florida. Life was good. Always wanting to help his family, Sam provided funds to his son-in-law, Marcos, to start their joint operation of 2 successful Surf Pro franchises. An avid outdoorsman throughout his life, Sam felt most at home on the water, in the woods, on the golf course, and on his patio watching the Florida wildlife. Fishing, diving, and living from the bounty of the sea was a great adventure for Sam. He particularly enjoyed preparing family dinners using lobsters and fish that he had caught. You never had to ask Sam twice to go for a boat ride. Sam was also a member of the Hibiscus Monday Night group of Alcoholics Anonymous. He never planned it, but on July 29, 2023 he celebrated 50 years of sobriety, achieved one day at a time. He was preceded in death by his parents Russell and Myrtle, his brother Russell, and nephews Russell, Michael, and Johnny. Sam is survived by his wife of 63 years, Kathy, daughter Kathleen Marsiglia, and her husband Dan, granddaughter Julia Lederer and great-granddaughter Aurora Gallagher, and daughter Anne Vallejos and grandchildren Marco and Maria Alejandra Vallejos. Services will be held at Hazley Funeral Home, 3015 Okeechobee Road, Fort Pierce at 12 p.m. on Friday, July 24, 2026. Interment will be immediately afterwards in the family burial plot in the Garden of Madonna at Hillcrest Memorial Gardens, North US 1, Fort Pierce. Following the burial there will be a reception at the Pelican Yacht Club, 1120 Seaway Drive, Fort Pierce. An online guestbook may be signed at www.hazleyfuneralhome.com, posted online on July 21, 2026, published in Treasure Coast. Sarah Goodrich. Sarah, Sally, Kellogg Goodrich, of Weekapog, Rhode Island, and Vero Beach, Florida, died peacefully on July 16, 2026, at the age of 88, at her home in Weekapog, surrounded by her family and devoted caregiver, Ann Smith, after a brief illness. Sally made her husband, Hoyt, promise that her obituary would read simply, "She tried and then she died." He has honored that promise. He also wishes to say a bit more. Born in Waterbury, Connecticut, and raised in Middlebury, Sally was the daughter of Margaret Allen Kellogg, who raised her as a single mother following the early passing of her father, Thomas Parsons Kellogg, at age 44. Sally is also preceded in death by her brothers, Thomas Parsons Kellogg Jr., who was married to Jane Kellogg, and James W. Stevens. From an early age, Sally distinguished herself through a natural charisma and gifted athleticism that would remain defining traits throughout her life, leaving a lasting mark on nearly everyone fortunate enough to know her. Sally was educated at the Emma Willard School before attending Connecticut College, where her considerable singing voice earned her a place among the prestigious Swifts. It was during a trip to Hawaii that she met a young Coast Guard officer named Hoyt Goodrich. They married in 1962 and spent 64 years together, a partnership that was, by any measure, exemplary. Together, Sally and Hoyt raised two children, Lisa Goodrich Swift and Hoyt Jonathan, John, Goodrich Jr. Lisa and her husband Tim Swift blessed Sally and Hoyt with two grandchildren, Harlan Justin Swift III and her namesake, Sarah Kellogg Swift. The family has grown further still. Harlan married his wife Hillary Conciatura 2 years ago, and Sarah will marry Weston Coward this coming December. Sally is also survived by her sister, Meg Hall, and her husband Bobby Hall, numerous nieces and nephews, and by her granddog, Molly, who she adored without reservation. Over 22 years at the Ethel Walker School, Sally coached varsity field hockey, lacrosse, and paddle tennis, shaping young athletes with the same energy and conviction she brought to everything else. That commitment to education extended well beyond the playing fields. Sally believed deeply in providing others access to opportunity, and she and Hoyt established scholarships at the Ethel Walker School, the Watkinson School, and St. Edward's School to that end. She served as a trustee at the Watkinson School in Hartford, Connecticut, was a founding director of the Weekapog Golf Club and the Weekapog Foundation, and helped organize the beloved three-day Wonderful World of Weekapog event. She held memberships at the Weekapog Golf Club, Riamar Golf Club, and the Moorings Yacht and Country Club, among others. In retirement, she and Hoyt traveled the world with characteristic enthusiasm, including one memorable occasion in New Zealand where Sally persuaded Hoyt to go skydiving, naturally. It was also during these years that Sally discovered the home in Vero Beach, Florida that would become their winter anchor for the next 27 years. She found it on her own, toured it, decided it was perfect, and informed Hoyt accordingly. He agreed, as one does. Dr. Garrick Kanzler was instrumental in Sally's care over the years, and the family extends special gratitude to Ann Smith, who was by Sally's side daily during her final months. Funeral arrangements are being handled by Buckler Johnston in Westerly, Rhode Island. Interment is private. A celebration of life will be announced at a later date. In lieu of flowers, the family welcomes gifts to the Week Apog Foundation for Conservation in Sally's memory, or the planting of a tree in her honor. She tried and then she died. And in between, she lived remarkably well. Posted online on July 23, 2026, published in Treasure Coast, Thomas A. Stout, Sister Colonel Thomas A. Stout, Sr., U.S. Air Force retired, slipped the surly bonds of earth on Saturday, July 11, 2026, with his loving wife of 75 years, Kitty, by his side. Tom was born in New Orleans to shipbuilder Arthur W. Stout and Wilhelmina E. Duffresne. The family lived briefly in Houston before settling in the greater New York City area. He attended Dwight School for Boys on Park Avenue and lived at the Waldorf Astoria, later graduated high school in Tenafly, New Jersey. After high school, Tom enlisted in the United States Air Force and married his childhood sweetheart, the beautiful Catherine Madran, Kitty, Brown. Together they embraced the military life wholeheartedly, moving 24 times in 27 years and having their three children in three different places. As a B-47 and later B-52 pilot, Tom earned a coveted command pilot rating as well as numerous awards and decorations, including the Legion of Merit. He rose quickly through the ranks from airman no class to colonel and was selected to travel on the first American Air Force team to Communist China after President Nixon opened trade. His most proud accomplishment was to serve as lead Air Force negotiator with the Soviet Air Force in the Strategic Arms Limitation Talks, SALT, to eliminate or reduce the number of nuclear weapons in the world. Tom converted to Catholicism after he survived a tragic B-52 crash in Utah where five of his fellow crew members perished. Also during his military career, Tom earned a bachelor's degree and two master's. After retiring from the Air Force, Tom and Kitty settled in Mobile, Alabama. They worked in various areas for the Archdiocese of Mobile, including marriage counseling and public affairs. Tom, along with his son Tom, Jr., founded Video One Teleproductions to produce videos, TV commercials, and televised mass for the homebound. Photography was a longtime hobby of Tom's. He was a lifelong learner and early adopter of technology. Once he got things figured out, he was ready to move on to explore something new. After turning the video production business over to his son, Tom and Kitty moved to Charter Club in Palm City. Never one to really retire, he continued his love of aviation, his hobby of computers, known to some as Mr. Mac, and his philosophizing with other retired men at Panera Bread. Tom was also a fixture at Holy Redeemer Catholic Church, tapping his feet and hands to Mickey Maniscalco and the band's uplifting music. Tom spent his final 20 months at Palm City Nursing and Rehab where he received excellent care from the loving staff. He is survived by his wife Kitty, daughters Christine Thomas, Michael, of Greeley Co. and Catherine Madran Crow, Clifford Patrick, of Palm City and grandson Dorian Thomas, of Los Angeles. He is preceded in death by his parents, his beloved sonny boy, Tom Stout Jr., his sister, Mary Jane Tsviner, his brother, Arthur Stout, a niece and a nephew, many dear friends and colleagues from his long life, and his lost crew members. Military honors and committal ceremony will be held on Monday, August 24 at South Florida Veterans Cemetery, Lake Worth, Florida. Donations in Colonel Stout's honor may be made to Wounded Veterans Relief Fund, 300, Prosperity Farms Road, North Palm Beach, Florida, 33408. Posted online on July 22, 2026, published in Treasure Coast, Trot aka Teddy Menzel / Ostrander Trot aka Teddy passed away peacefully on July 22, 2026. Teddy was originally from Germany, having moved to the States in the 60s while spending most her time in Florida. She is survived by her four children, William, Linda, Michelle, and Jack, and six grandchildren. We all love you and miss you already. Rest Peacefully Mother posted online on July 23, 2026 published in Treasure Coast Mary Jean Martin. It is with profound sadness that the family of Mary Jean R. Martin, née Bueller, 98, announces her passing on April 30, 2026 at the VNA Hospice House in Vero Beach, Florida. Prior to her death, she was a resident of the Willowbrook Court Skilled Nursing Facility at the Axe Indian River Estates community for 6 years. Jean was the heart of our family. Her love for us was unconditional, her concern for our well-being was ever present. As her family grew to include grand and great-grandchildren in multiple states, she strove to keep up with the details of everyone's lives. Although her loss is deeply felt, her devotion to her family was life-changing for us all and is an important part of her legacy. She was predeceased, heartbreakingly in 2020, by the love of her life and husband of nearly 69 years, John Jack M. Martin. She is survived by her devoted family, sons Michael, Jennifer, of Vienna, Virginia, and Kenny, Barbaran, of Knoxville, Tennessee, and daughters Elaine Teak Ryan, Armin, of Ramsey, New Jersey, and Kathy Martin of Vero Beach, Florida. She was the proud Nana and Grandma of Jeffrey, Christine Ballin, and Timothy, Lisa Weckstein, Martin, Joseph, Shelby, Alexander, and Daniel Teak Ryan, and Shane, Kelly, Reagan, Michael Techiera, and Bryn Martin. Since 2019, Jean delighted in the births of her 6 great-grandchildren, Edward, Madeleine, Audrey, Alice, Walter, and Henry. In addition, she was honored to be step-grandmother to 5 grand and 7 great-grandchildren. Jean is also survived by her younger sister, Carol, Lawrence, Thomas of Pittsburgh, PA. Her parents, Mary and Eugene Bueller, and younger siblings Shirley, Paul, and Patricia, all of Pittsburgh, predeceased her. Jean was born on July 17, 1927 in Pittsburgh, PA, where she was raised. During her high school years, she was known for her love of all sports, especially bowling and basketball, her sewing skills, and her artistic ability, all of which she continued to demonstrate throughout her life. After graduating high school, she worked at the Hospital Service Association of Pittsburgh. Although Jean grew up a mere 3 miles from Jack in Pittsburgh and their families knew one another, it wasn't until 1948 that they met at a church dance. After a 3-year courtship, they married in 1951. In 1959, Jack's management career with UPS called for their relocation to the NYC metropolitan area. There they settled into the New Jersey suburb of Dumont, where they raised their 4 children. Jean was a homemaker and she enabled her family to thrive through her multiple full-time roles, including wife, mother, advisor, bookkeeper, referee, coach, hostess, volunteer, and handywoman. At St. Mary's Catholic Church, she was a member of the Altar and Rosary Society and Cursillo groups and a Eucharistic minister. She was also a member of the local women's club. Upon Jack's retirement in 1986, they relocated to Tobyhanna, PA, where they attended St. Anne's Catholic Church and were members of the Pocono Farms Country Club. For over 25 years, they also spent some of the winter months on their favorite island, Barbados, where they developed many wonderful, lasting friendships. In 1998, Jean and Jack bought their home in the Bent Pine Golf Club community in Vero Beach, Florida, where they enjoyed many fun years as golf and social members. During that time, they were parishioners of St. Helen Catholic Church. In 2011, they quit the snowbird life to live in Vero Beach full-time. In 2017, they relocated to the Indian River Estates Axe Retirement Community in Vero and became parishioners of St. John of the Cross Catholic Church. Over the years, they enjoyed and generously supported the theater, symphony, art museum, and a variety of charitable causes in Vero Beach. In retirement, Jean and Jack enjoyed traveling the U.S. and the world, enjoying wonderful adventures and making new friends along the way. They passed on their love of travel to their grandchildren by accompanying them on trips to Alaska and Europe. Jean enjoyed painting, sewing, crafting, swimming, tennis, golf, and some cross-country skiing in her retirement years. She loved to play mahjong and various card games. Jean was smart and resourceful, kind, considerate, and emphatically fair. She was known, even in her high school days, for being a genuine friend. She didn't like being the center of attention, but she did love when friends at Indian River Estates complimented her beautiful white hair. She had a quick wit and great sense of humor, which were still evident in her 98th year. Although her passing leaves us grieving, we are comforted knowing that Jean and Jack are now reunited and still loving and watching over their family from an even better vantage point. Cremation was provided by Thomas S. Lowther Funeral Home and AMP, Crematory in Vero Beach, Florida. A joint funeral mass will be celebrated for Jean and Jack at 10 a.m. on September 26, 2026 at St. Philip Catholic Church in Pittsburgh, the same church in which they were married 75 years ago. It will be followed by interment in Resurrection Cemetery and a family celebration of life. Funeral services will be provided by the Safransky/Everline Funeral Home of Carnegie, PA. Donations in Jean's memory can be made to the Axe Legacy Foundation, 2250 Indian Creek Boulevard, West Vero Beach, Florida, 32966, with the memo for Samaritan Fund in memory of Mary Jean Martin. Arrangements are by Thomas S. Lowther Funeral Home and AMP, Crematory, Vero Beach. An online guest book is available at www.lowtherfamily.com, posted online on July 16, 2026, published in Treasure Coast Sports Online. New York Yankees at Philadelphia Phillies. Odds, picks and predictions: the New York Yankees, 57-45, and Philadelphia Phillies, 56-47, play the first game Friday of a three-game series in Philadelphia, Pennsylvania. First pitch from Citizens Bank Park is at 6:40 p.m. Eastern Time, Apple TV. Let's analyze MLB odds around the Yankees versus Phillies odds and make our expert MLB picks and predictions for the best bets. 2025 season series, Phillies 1-2-1. The Yankees head to Philadelphia after a strange start to the second half. What was supposed to be an 8-game homestand turned into 6 games after 2 postponements, and New York finished with a 3-3 record. The Yankees open a 10-game road trip still missing RF Aaron Judge and DH Giancarlo Stanton, with no timetable for either to return. Despite a strong +88 run differential, New York trails the Tampa Bay Rays by 2 games in the AL East. The Phillies are still searching for a spark after a disappointing start to the second half. Philadelphia is just 2-4 on its 9-game homestand after dropping the final 2 games of its series against the Los Angeles Dodgers. Run production has been a major issue, as the Phillies own a -15 run differential. Despite that, they are only 4.5 games behind the Atlanta Braves in the NL East. RHP Will Warren vs. LHP Jesus Luzardo Warren, 7-4, 4.00 ERA, makes his 20th start, 21st appearance. He has a 1.37 whip, 3.1 BB/9 and 8.8 K/9 in 123 innings. Luzardo, 9-4, 3.43 ERA, makes his 21st start. He has a 1.21 whip, 2.9 BB/9 and 11.2 K/9 in 115⅓ innings. Provided by BetMGM Sportsbook. 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Sign up today. Yankees 3, Phillies 2. Bet Yankees, +110. This is the kind of underdog value that's tough to pass up. New York owns the best team ERA in baseball at 3.38 and a +88 run differential, yet enters this matchup as the dog against a Phillies team that's still trying to find its footing after the All-Star break. Warren gets the start after a relief appearance Wednesday. He has the backing of one of the league's deepest pitching staffs and a lineup that's already launched 147 home runs. Philadelphia has dropped four of its first six games in the second half and continues to battle offensive inconsistency despite sending Lizardo to the mound. The Phillies also carry a surprising -15 run differential, a sign they've struggled to consistently outplay opponents. Pass. I'll keep my wager to the money line with those plus odds. Recent trends and the pitching matchup both point to a low-scoring game. The Yankees have stayed under the total in three of their last four games, while the Phillies have gone under in six of their last eight. Add in New York's MLB best 3.38 team ERA and Lizardo taking the mound for Philadelphia, and this sets up as a strong underplay. Bet the under 8, -115. For more sports betting picks and tips, check out sportsbookwire.com and BetFTW. 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St. Lucie Online Florida County eyes early redistricting amid population explosion. The St. Lucie County Commission may realign its district boundaries early, given a population explosion in the county in the past 5 years. Top 10 Florida cities for how much square feet you can get for $1,500. Port St. Lucie ranked among the top 10 cities in Florida for how much apartment space you can get with a $1,500 rent budget, according to a new Rent Cafe study. Rent Cafe, an apartment search website, ranked 200 cities in the United States by how much apartment space a $1,500 monthly budget gets renters. The website analyzed the 200 largest cities in the United States by population, based on the U.S. Census Bureau estimates. Large cities were defined as having a population of more than 225,000 people, according to the study. An analysis by Rent Cafe in September 2025 found renters get more for $1,500 a month in Fort Pierce than any other rental market on the Treasure Coast with 879 square feet. Stuart was the lowest with 697 square feet. With a $1,500 monthly budget, Port St. Lucie renters can get about 768 square feet, enough for a 1-2 bedroom apartment, above the national average of 703 square feet, according to the study. Renters can get 768 square feet, a 1.3% increase from 758 square feet last year when Port St. Lucie ranked number 117 nationally. There were 14 Florida cities included in the list of 200, here are the top 10. The numbers indicate about how much square feet you could get for $1,500 a month in each city. Olivia Franklin is TC Palm's trending reporter. You can contact her at olivia.franklin@tcpalm.com, 317-627-8048 or follow her on X at @liv_5. Indian River Online condos gobbled up across Treasure Coast as prices fall in two counties as prices drop. The number of condominiums and townhouses on the market across the Treasure Coast continues to fall. Median sale price for condominiums and townhouses fell in St. Lucie and Martin counties in June from June 2025, according to a TC Palm analysis of local realtor data. The median sale price for Indian River County increased by 0.8% compared to last year. The Treasure Coast's condos and townhomes, though, continue to be gobbled up. For the second consecutive month, sales rose and inventory dropped compared to last year. Sales have gone up significantly year over year, which is a good thing, said Jonathan Dolphus, chairman-elect of Miami Realtors Plus Our World. People have started to finish their repairs, so now you're starting to see transaction increase, Dolphus said. People feel more comfortable purchasing condos. Treasure Coast listings have dropped steadily since January, realtor data shows, as the market moves away from a buyer's market. All three Treasure Coast counties had about 20% less inventory than last year. The median sale price for townhouses and condos fell in Martin and St. Lucie counties and rose slightly in Indian River County in June compared to last year. The number of townhouses and condo sales increased in all three Treasure Coast counties in June compared to last year. The number of townhouses and condos on the market decreased in all three Treasure Coast counties in June compared to last year. The benchmark for a balanced market favoring neither buyers nor sellers is 5.5 months of inventory. Anything higher is considered a buyer's market, and anything lower is a seller's market. All three Treasure Coast counties leaned less toward a buyer's market for townhouses and condos in June compared to last year. The median time between a seller listing their unit and signing a contract in June was shorter in Martin and Indian River counties than last year and longer in St. Lucie County. Jack Randall is TC Palms economy and real estate reporter. You can reach him at jack.randall@tcpalm.com. 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Port Salerno. Mike Carroll hopes his ocean rescue boards will save lives. A lifelong surfer and owner of custom builder Stoke Surf Boards, Carroll won a $6,000 contract to provide four ocean rescue boards for St. Lucie County's Ocean Rescue Division. He's crafting the four boards by hand. "They were in need of some ocean rescue boards, and my name got brought up," Carroll told TC Palm. "I had been advocating putting a project like this together for quite a while." Carroll started making custom surfboards in his parents' garage in Port Salerno in 1998, and then trademarked his Stoke Surfboards brand 1 year later, he said. "This current project is especially important," he said, as he was formerly an EMT ocean rescue lifeguard for Martin and Palm Beach counties for more than 10 years. "Ocean rescue boards require a precise balance," Carroll said, "not too heavy, not too light. It needs to be buoyant. It needs to move fast through the ocean. It needs to be easy to handle," Carroll said. "It needs to be able to correct itself, like how a boat would right itself." Florida's beaches are among its defining features. But rip currents can make it dangerous. They account for more than 80% of rescues performed by beach lifeguards, according to the National Ocean Service. As Carroll crafts his boards, he is thinking how they might be used to save a life one day, he said. "I think it's pretty exciting," he said. "That's one of the main motivators." Jack Randall is TC Palms economy and real estate reporter. You can reach him at jack.randall@tcpalm.com. Real Estate Online. A big deal: Fort Myers Beach condo sells for record $2 million. A waterfront condominium on Fort Myers Beach fetched $2 million, setting a new record on the island. It's the highest price paid for an existing or resale condo on the sand in the town ever, according to the seller's agent. Beachfront, spec. House priced at $88.4 million under contract in Palm Beach. A nearly finished direct beachfront house developed on speculation in Palm Beach has landed under contract after carrying a look at me price tag of $88.4 million.

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1: 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Published in Treasure Coast. 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Published in Treasure Coast. Mark Montgomery. Mark R. Montgomery, age 77, passed away peacefully after a brief decline in health on Friday, July 17, 2026, at the Elizabeth House in Flat Rock, North Carolina. Born on August 16, 1948, in Martin County, Florida, Mark was the son of the late Lavere Montgomery and Betty Ann Balthrop Montgomery. In addition to his parents, Mark was preceded in death by his sister, Jen Montgomery. Mark attended St. Lucie County Schools, graduating in 1966 from Dan McCarty High School. He attended IRCC and transferred to the University of Georgia, completing his bachelor's degree in real estate. There he met and married the love of his life, Dee Gibson. Upon graduation, they moved to Fort Pierce, where they lived for 39 years. Mark and Dee have called Lake Lure, North Carolina, home since 2020. A lifelong businessman, Mark was the owner and broker of Montgomery Realty in Fort Pierce, Florida, where he specialized in the selling of agricultural and commercial properties in and around St. Lucie County, Florida. Mark's expertise was in groves and ranch land covering the Treasure Coast. He took great pride in his work and the relationships he cultivated along the way. For over 30 years, Mark was the administrator for the FTNA Montgomery Project. He helped new members navigate their DNA stories, helping them discover Montgomery family connections.

0: connections and relationships. Mark researched his own family's ancestry for years, hoping to break down the genealogical brick walls to further understand his family tree. Some of Mark's favorite pastimes were spent with his family diving and fishing on the Indian River. As a teenager, he loved to surf, and his surfboard was one of the biggest, around at 11 feet long. He also enjoyed taking his family to their ancestral home place in Natchez, Mississippi. As often as possible, Mark, Dee, and Eric would retreat to Natchez, enjoying the property's ridges, ravines, and creeks. He loved to work the bulldozer and tractor, whether it was cutting hay or piling up logs. The family also spent innumerable hours four-wheeling in the creeks and riding on the high ridges of the Montgomery home place. Mark was happiest spending time with his family at home in Fort Pierce, Florida, and later in Lake Lure, North Carolina. He lovingly supported his wife Dee's stained glass projects by helping her with framing and installation. A faithful Christian, Mark was a devoted member of Fairfield Mountains Chapel in Lake Lure. He took great joy in being part of the church family and could be found serving wherever he was needed most. Those left to cherish his memory include his wife of 55 years, Margaret D. Gibson Montgomery, his son, Eric Scott Montgomery, and wife, Renee, of Orlando, Florida, and his beloved granddaughter, Mandy Bell Montgomery. Mark felt the love of family from D's siblings, Paige, Jim, and Jeannie, and they considered him a brother in every way. A memorial service to celebrate Mark's life will be held on Thursday, July 23, 2026, at 11 a.m. at Fairfield Mountains Chapel, with Pastor Kevin Anderson officiating. Following the service, the family will gather with friends during a reception in the chapel's fellowship hall. Mark was a devoted husband, loving father, and proud grandfather. He treasured time spent with his family and friends, and while he will be dearly missed, his memory will forever be in the hearts of those who love him. Posted online on July 19, 2026, published in Treasure Coast, Mary Jean Martin. It is with profound sadness that the family of Mary Jean R. Martin, née Bueller, 98, announces her passing on April 30, 2026 at the VNA Hospice House in Vero Beach, Florida. Prior to her death, she was a resident of the Willowbrook Court Skilled Nursing Facility at the Axe Indian River Estates community for 6 years. Jean was the heart of our family. Her love for us was unconditional, her concern for our well-being was ever present. As her family grew to include grand and great-grandchildren in multiple states, she strove to keep up with the details of everyone's lives. Although her loss is deeply felt, her devotion to her family was life-changing for us all and is an important part of her legacy. She was predeceased, heartbreakingly, in 2020, by the love of her life and husband of nearly 69 years, John Jack M. Martin. She is survived by her devoted family, sons Michael, Jennifer, of Vienna, Virginia, and Kenny, Barbara Ann, of Knoxville, Tennessee, and daughters Elaine Teak Ryan, Armin, of Ramsey, New Jersey, and Kathy Martin of Vero Beach, Florida. She was the proud Nana and Grandma of Jeffrey, Christine Ballin, and Timothy, Lisa Weckstein, Martin, Joseph, Shelby, Alexander, and Daniel Teak Ryan, and Shane, Kelly, Reagan, Michael Techiera, and Bryn Martin. Since 2019, Jean delighted in the births of her 6 great-grandchildren, Edward, Madeleine, Audrey, Alice, Walter, and Henry. In addition, she was honored to be step-grandmother to 5 grand and 7 great-grandchildren. Jean is also survived by her younger sister, Carol, Lawrence, Thomas of Pittsburgh, PA. Her parents, Mary and Eugene Bueller, and younger siblings Shirley, Paul, and Patricia, all of Pittsburgh, predeceased her. Jean was born on July 17, 1927 in Pittsburgh, PA, where she was raised. During her high school years, she was known for her love of all sports, especially bowling and basketball, her sewing skills, and her artistic ability, all of which she continued to demonstrate throughout her life. After graduating high school, she worked at the Hospital Service Association of Pittsburgh. Although Jean grew up a mere 3 miles from Jack in Pittsburgh and their families knew one another, it wasn't until 1948 that they met at a church dance. After a three-year courtship, they married in 1951. In 1959, Jack's management career with UPS called for their relocation to the NYC metropolitan area. There they settled into the New Jersey suburb of Dumont, where they raised their four children. Jean was a homemaker and she enabled her family to thrive through her multiple full-time roles including wife, mother, advisor, bookkeeper, referee, coach, hostess, volunteer, and handywoman. At St. Mary's Catholic Church, she was a member of the Altar and Rosary Society and Cursillo groups and a Eucharistic minister. She was also a member of the local women's club. Upon Jack's retirement in 1986, they relocated to Tobyhanapié where they attended St. Anne's Catholic Church and were members of the Pocono Farms Country Club. For over 25 years, they also spent some of the winter months on their favorite island, Barbados, where they developed many wonderful, lasting friendships. In 1998, Jean and Jack bought their home in the Bent Pine Golf Club community in Vero Beach, Florida, where they enjoyed many fun years as golf and social members. During that time, they were parishioners of St. Helen Catholic Church. In 2011, they quit the snowbird life to live in Vero Beach full-time. In 2017, they relocated to the Indian River Estates Axe Retirement Community in Vero and became parishioners of St. John of the Cross Catholic Church. Over the years, they enjoyed and generously supported the theater, symphony, art museum, and a variety of charitable causes in Vero Beach. In retirement, Jean and Jack enjoyed traveling the U.S. and the world, enjoying wonderful adventures and making new friends along the way. They passed on their love of travel to their grandchildren by accompanying them on trips to Alaska and Europe. Jean enjoyed painting, sewing, crafting, swimming, tennis, golf, and some cross-country skiing in her retirement years. She loved to play mahjong and various card games. Jean was smart and resourceful, kind, considerate, and emphatically fair. She was known, even in her high school days, for being a genuine friend. She didn't like being the center of attention, but she did love when friends at Indian River Estates complimented her beautiful white hair. She had a quick wit and great sense of humor which were still evident in her 98th year. Although her passing leaves us grieving, we are comforted knowing that Jean and Jack are now reunited and still loving and watching over their family from an even better vantage point. Cremation was provided by Thomas S. Lowther Funeral Home and AMP, Crematory in Vero Beach, Florida. A joint funeral mass will be celebrated for Jean and Jack at 10 a.m. on September 26, 2026 at St. Philip Catholic Church in Pittsburgh, the same church in which they were married 75 years ago. It will be followed by interment in Resurrection Cemetery and a family celebration of life. Funeral services will be provided by the Safransky/Eberline Funeral Home of Carnegie, PA. Donations in Jean's memory can be made to the Axe Legacy Foundation, 2250 Indian Creek Boulevard, West Vero Beach, Florida, 32966, with the memo for Samaritan Fund in memory of Mary Jean Martin. Arrangements are by Thomas S. Lowther Funeral Home and AMP, Crematory, Vero Beach. An online guest book is available at www.lowtherfamily.com, posted online on July 16, 2026, published in Treasure Coast. Mary Jo Mark. Mary Jo Mark passed away peacefully on May 17, 2026, in Knoxville, Tennessee. She was born in Ashtabula, Ohio on March 20, 1942 to Clifford M. Luce and Genevieve, Jen, T. Luce. Mary Jo lived with her parents and brother Myron Luce in Ashtabula until they moved to Stuart, Florida in the 1950s. Her father built a successful chrysanthemum business, Sun Mums. Mary Jo spent a lot of time in the greenhouses with her father, which is where her love of gardening began. She graduated from Martin County High School in 1960. Mary Jo met Gordon Allen Mark, Jr., Allen, in the 1960s, and they were married on February 22, 1969. Allen built a successful business and Mary Jo was fortunate to be able to stay home and raise their three children, Jennifer, Joe, and Scott. The family enjoyed family trips out west, boating in Stuart, and yearly summer trips to Isla Morada, Florida. Mary Jo loved to cook, garden, needlepoint and was an avid sewer. While raising her children she typically had a beautiful garden where she grew many vegetables and herbs. In the sewing room Alan built for her she created beautiful pillows, clothing, blankets, quilts, and handbags. Mary Jo opened Mary Jo's Needles and Pins in the late 1980s where she happily catered to other sewers and quilters. The store closed when Alan and Mary Jo purchased an Airstream camper and began traveling around the United States with other Airstream owners. Eventually they sold their home on SE St. Lucie Boulevard, traded in their Airstream camper for a motorhome and set off as full-time travelers. Over the next 6 years they traveled to many parts of the United States including Alaska, as well as Canada. Oftentimes their travels led them to visit their children who were beginning to start families of their own in Virginia, Chicago, Knoxville, and Jacksonville. They enjoyed coordinating camping trips with their children and grandchildren. In 2005, Mary Jo and Alan settled in St. Augustine, Florida on several acres on Joe Ashton Road. They continued to add to the property when Alan built Mary Jo a customized sewing room. She spent many hours sewing beautiful baby and toddler clothes, blankets, quilts, jackets, and handbags. She quickly mastered embroidery and made beautiful smocks for her grandchildren. She belonged to several sewing clubs in St. Augustine and Jacksonville where she met many other sewers who quickly became her friends. The landscape on their property was dense with beautiful trees, flowers, and shrubs. She lovingly tended to their property, planted a garden most years, and always made sure their many bird feeders were full. She took great joy in sharing her love of gardening and sewing with her grandchildren as they got older. Mary Jo's greatest joy was her grandchildren. She loved them dearly and they adored her and miss her dearly. Mary Jo is survived by her children Jennifer Gladwin, Rob, of Knoxville, TN, Gordon Allen Mark III Jo, Meredith, of Jacksonville, FL, and Scott Mark, Heather, of Jacksonville, Florida. She is also survived by her brother Myron Mike Luce, Susie, of Stuart, Florida. Her grandchildren will always remember the wonderful camping trips taken as well as time spent with Grammy and Grandpa at Joe Ashton. Gunnar, Sarah, and Riley Gladwin, Knoxville, Alex, and Kate Mark, Jacksonville, Addison, and Alan Mark, Jacksonville. Posted online on July 18, 2026 published in Treasure Coast Michael Gorelski 65, passed away July 10, 2026. Arrangements provided by All County Funeral Home and AMP, Crematory, Stewart. Posted online on July 16, 2026 published in Treasure Coast Michael Jason Vines 54, passed away July 22, 2026. Arrangements provided by All County Funeral Home and AMP, Crematory, Stewart. Posted online on July 24, 2026 published in Treasure Coast Nancy Lou Saylor. Nancy Saylor passed away peacefully on July 19, 2026. A devoted wife, mother, grandmother, great-grandmother, and great-great-grandmother, she was one of Martin County's most beloved community leaders. Nancy's greatest joy was always her family. She is survived by her husband of 71 years, Jack, 3 children, 6 grandchildren, 12 great-grandchildren, and 1 great-great-grandchild. Perhaps Nancy's greatest professional legacy was beautifying and serving her community and the creation and nurturing of the Chamber's Leadership Martin County program. Under her guidance, nearly 700 graduates completed the program and to those graduates, Nancy was far more than a program director, she was simply mom. Those wishing to view the full obituary and share a message/memory are invited to go to Nancy's memorial page on the Forest Hills Funeral Home website, www.ForestHillsPalmCityFlorida.com. Posted online on July 23, 2026 published in Treasure Coast Peter William Crane. Peter William Crane, 88, of Boynton Beach, Florida, passed away peacefully on July 9, 2026. Born in New Rochelle, New York, he proudly served in the National Guard and enjoyed a career in information technology. He is survived by his partner in crime, Jean Crane, 3 daughters, sister, grandchildren, great-grandchildren, extended family, and friends. To leave a condolence and view the full obituary, please visit www.scobbycombsbowdenfuneralhome.com. Posted online on July 15, 2026, published in Treasure Coast. Robert M. Ferguson, 89, passed away July 14, 2026. 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Posted online on July 15, 2026, published in Treasure Coast. Sam Evans. John Samuel Evans passed away peacefully on July 17, 2026, with his wife Kathy and daughters Kathy Jean and Annie Lou at his side. Sam was born in Norfolk, Virginia on March 23, 1939, to Captain Gilbert Russell Evans and Myrtle Evans, née Tuttle. As a U.S. Coast Guard family, Sam, his brother Russell, and parents moved every few years, but they always found time in Norfolk during holiday seasons, summers, and his father's deployments. An old-fashioned Southern gentleman, Sam was very proud of his family's Southern heritage from the tidewaters of Virginia and coastal North Carolina. He finished his last 2 years of high school in Norfolk and then was accepted into the U.S. Coast Guard Academy in New London Court, where he spent a total of 3 years. He finished college obtaining an engineering degree at Fairleigh Dickinson University in New Jersey, where he met the love of his life, Kathy. They married and have two wonderful daughters who have both provided them with a great deal of help in their senior years. Upon graduation, Sam started his career as an engineer for Pratt and Amp, Whitney Aircraft, then Ford Motor Company, and later a senior project engineer at Ethicon, a Johnson & Amp, Johnson company. He began his construction business, first doing home improvements, roofing, and siding, and eventually building vacation homes in Saw Creek Estates in the Pocono Mountains. At age 48, Sam sold the business to his friends Larry and Joan Cusava and retired to South Florida. Sam designed their home in Queens Cove on North Hutchinson Island, and to no one's surprise, the first Clio II and Flats boat were soon docked behind their home. A few years later, both daughters and their families, and Kathy's mother, moved to Florida. Life was good. Always wanting to help his family, Sam provided funds to his son-in-law, Marcos, to start their joint operation of two successful Surf Pro franchises. An avid outdoorsman throughout his life, Sam felt most at home on the water, in the woods, on the golf course, and on his patio watching the Florida wildlife. Fishing, diving, and living from the bounty of the sea was a great adventure for Sam. He particularly enjoyed preparing family dinners using lobsters and fish that he had caught. You never had to ask Sam twice to go for a boat ride. Sam was also a member of the Hibiscus Monday Night group of Alcoholics Anonymous. He never planned it, but on July 29, 2023, he celebrated 50 years of sobriety, achieved one day at a time. He was preceded in death by his parents Russell and Myrtle, his brother Russell, and nephews Russell, Michael, and Johnny. Sam is survived by his wife of 63 years, Kathy, daughter Kathleen Marsiglia, and her husband Dan, granddaughter Julia Lederer and great-granddaughter Aurora Gallagher, and daughter Anne Vallejos and grandchildren Marco and Maria Alejandra Vallejos. Services will be held at Hazley Funeral Home, 3015 Okeechobee Road, Fort Pierce, at 12 p.m. on Friday, July 24, 2026. Interment will be immediately afterwards in the family burial plot in the Garden of Madonna at Hillcrest Memorial Gardens, North US 1, Fort Pierce. Following the burial, there will be a reception at the Pelican Yacht Club, 1120 Seaway Drive, Fort Pierce. An online guest book may be signed at www.hazleyfuneralhome.com. Posted online on July 21, 2026, published in Treasure Coast. Sarah Goodrich. Sarah, Sally, Kellogg Goodrich, of Weekapog, Rhode Island, and Vero Beach, Florida, died peacefully on July 16, 2026, at the age of 88, at her home in Weekapog, surrounded by her family and devoted caregiver, Ann Smith, after a brief illness. Sally made her husband, Hoyt, promise that her obituary would read simply, "She tried and then she died." He has honored that promise. He also wishes to say a bit more. Born in Waterbury, Connecticut, and raised in Middlebury, Sally was the daughter of Margaret Allen Kellogg, who raised her as a single mother following the early passing of her father, Thomas Parsons Kellogg, at age 44. Sally is also preceded in death by her brothers, Thomas Parsons Kellogg Jr., who was married to Jane Kellogg, and James W. Stevens. From an early age, Sally distinguished herself through a natural charisma and gifted athleticism that would remain defining traits throughout her life, leaving a lasting mark on nearly everyone fortunate enough to know her. Sally was educated at the Emma Willard School before attending Connecticut College, where her considerable singing voice earned her a place among the prestigious Swifts. It was during a trip to Hawaii that she met a young Coast Guard officer named Hoyt Goodrich. They married in 1962 and spent 64 years together, a partnership that was, by any measure, exemplary. Together, Sally and Hoyt raised two children, Lisa Goodrich Swift and Hoyt Jonathan, John, Goodrich Jr. Lisa and her husband Tim Swift blessed Sally and Hoyt with two grandchildren, Harlan Justin Swift III and her namesake, Sarah Kellogg Swift. The family has grown further still. Harlan married his wife Hillary Conciatura 2 years ago, and Sarah will marry Weston Coward this coming December. Sally is also survived by her sister, Meg Hall, and her husband Bobby Hall, numerous nieces and nephews, and by her granddog, Molly, who she adored without reservation. Over 22 years at the Ethel Walker School, Sally coached varsity field hockey, lacrosse, and paddle tennis, shaping young athletes with the same energy and conviction she brought to everything else. That commitment to education extended well beyond the playing fields. Sally believed deeply in providing others access to opportunity, and she and Hoyt established scholarships at the Ethel Walker School, the Watkinson School, and St. Edward's School to that end. She served as a trustee at the Watkinson School in Hartford, Connecticut, was a founding director of the Weekapog Golf Club and the Weekapog Foundation, and helped organize the beloved three-day Wonderful World of Weekapog event. She held memberships at the Weekapog Golf Club, Riamar Golf Club, and the Moorings Yacht and Country Club, among others. In retirement, she and Hoyt traveled the world with characteristic enthusiasm, including one memorable occasion in New Zealand where Sally persuaded Hoyt to go skydiving, naturally. It was also during these years that Sally discovered the home in Vero Beach, Florida that would become their winter anchor for the next 27 years. She found it on her own, toured it, decided it was perfect, and informed Hoyt accordingly. He agreed, as one does. Dr. Garrick Kanzler was instrumental in Sally's care over the years, and the family extends special gratitude to Ann Smith, who was by Sally's side daily during her final months. Funeral arrangements are being handled by Buckler Johnston in Westerly, Rhode Island. Interment is private. A celebration of life will be announced at a later date. In lieu of flowers, the family welcomes gifts to the Weekapog Foundation for Conservation in Sally's memory, or the planting of a tree in her honor. She tried and then she died. And in between, she lived remarkably well. Posted online on July 23, 2026, published in Treasure Coast, Thomas A. Stout, Sister Colonel Thomas A. Stout, Sr., U.S. Air Force retired, slipped the surly bonds of earth on Saturday, July 11, 2026, with his loving wife of 75 years, Kitty, by his side. Tom was born in New Orleans to shipbuilder Arthur W. Stout and Wilhelmina E. Dufresne. The family lived briefly in Houston before settling in the greater New York City area. He attended Dwight School for Boys on Park Avenue and lived at the Waldorf Astoria, later graduated high school in Tenafly, New Jersey. After high school, Tom enlisted in the United States Air Force and married his childhood sweetheart, the beautiful Catherine Madran, Kitty, Brown. Together they embraced the military life wholeheartedly, moving 24 times in 27 years and having their three children in three different places. As a B-47 and later B-52 pilot, Tom earned a coveted command pilot rating as well as numerous awards and decorations, including the Legion of Merit. He rose quickly through the ranks from airman no class to colonel and was selected to travel on the first American Air Force team to Communist China after President Nixon opened trade. His most proud accomplishment was to serve as lead Air Force negotiator with the Soviet Air Force in the Strategic Arms Limitation Talks, SALT, to eliminate or reduce the number of nuclear weapons in the world. Tom converted to Catholicism after he survived a tragic B-52 crash in Utah where five of his fellow crew members perished. Also during his military career, Tom earned a bachelor's degree and two master's. After retiring from the Air Force, Tom and Kitty settled in Mobile, Alabama. They worked in various areas for the Archdiocese of Mobile, including marriage counseling and public affairs. Tom, along with his son Tom, Jr., founded Video One Teleproductions to produce videos, TV commercials, and televised mass for the homebound. Photography was a longtime hobby of Tom's. He was a lifelong learner and early adopter of technology. Once he got things figured out, he was ready to move on to explore something new. After turning the video production business over to his son, Tom and Kitty moved to Charter Club in Palm City. Never one to really retire, he continued his love of aviation, his hobby of computers, known to some as Mr. Mac, and his philosophizing with other retired men at Panera Bread. Tom was also a fixture at Holy Redeemer Catholic Church, tapping his feet and hands to Mickey Maniscalco and the band's uplifting music. Tom spent his final 20 months at Palm City Nursing and Rehab where he received excellent care from the loving staff. He is survived by his wife Kitty, daughters Christine Thomas, Michael, of Greeley Co. and Catherine Madran Crow, Clifford Patrick, of Palm City and grandson Dorian Thomas, of Los Angeles. He is preceded in death by his parents, his beloved Sonny Boy, Tom Stout Jr., his sister, Mary Jane Tsviner, his brother, Arthur Stout, a niece and a nephew, many dear friends and colleagues from his long life, and his lost crew members. Visitation will take place from 4 to 6 p.m. on Wednesday, July 22, at Forest Hills Funeral Home, Palm City, Florida. Father John Kisparek will celebrate a mass of Christian burial at 10 a.m. on Thursday, July 23 at Holy Redeemer Catholic Church in Palm City, Florida. Military honors and committal ceremony will be held on Monday, August 24 at South Florida Veterans Cemetery, Lake Worth, Florida. Donations in Colonel Stout's honor may be made to Wounded Veterans Relief Fund, 300, Prosperity Farms Road, North Palm Beach, Florida, 33408. Posted online on July 19, 2026, published in Treasure Coast. Trot aka Teddy Menzel / Ostrander. Trot aka Teddy passed away peacefully on July 22, 2026. Teddy was originally from Germany, having moved to the States in the 60s while spending most her time in Florida. She is survived by her four children, William, Linda, Michelle, and Jack, and six grandchildren. We all love you and miss you already. Rest peacefully, Mother. Posted online on July 23, 2026, published in Treasure Coast. St. Lucie Online. Florida man, 21, arrested in lewd battery case. A Port St. Lucie man was held on no bond July 25 in the St. Lucie County Jail after being arrested on a lewd or lascivious battery charge, though investigators provided few details regarding the allegations against him, according to the St. Lucie County Sheriff's Office. Shard Wensley Aristil, 21, was booked in July 24 following an investigation that began July 10, the agency stated on social media. Sheriff's officials went to HCA Florida Lawnwood Hospital in Fort Pierce at the request of Port St. Lucie Police, which was helping the Florida Department of Children and Families in an investigation. Detectives arrested Aristil on the lewd or lascivious battery charge, though the sheriff's office did not provide any information regarding the crime of which he is accused or evidence used in making the arrest. Arrest and court records related to the arrest were not immediately available. No other information was immediately available July 25. Will Greenlee is a breaking news reporter for TC Palm. Follow Will on X at Off the Beat Tweet or reach him by phone at 772-267-7926. Email him at will.greenlee@tcpalm.com. Florida Bridge Temporary Schedule Change, What to Know. The U.S. Coast Guard authorized a temporary schedule change for the Old North Causeway Bridge in Fort Pierce in the beginning of August. The temporary schedule change is so crews can do bascule bridge demolition as part of the bridge replacement project, according to a Florida Department of Transportation news release. Bascule means a structure is counterbalanced or has a lever that operates like a seesaw or a drawbridge. The new North Causeway Bridge, named the E.C. Summerlin Family Bridge, officially opened May 15 and will be open to use. Here is the schedule for the Old North Causeway Bridge during its temporary schedule change. Monday, August 3, Thursday, August 6, Friday, August 7, Saturday, August 8. Olivia Franklin is TC Palms trending reporter. You can contact her at olivia.franklin@tcpalm.com, 317-627-8048, or follow her on X at @liv_5. Sports Online. UFC Fight Night 282. Magomed Ankalaev vs. Bogdan Guskov. Odds, picks and predictions in a 5-round light heavyweight bout in the main event. Magomed Ankalaev and Bogdan Guskov meet Saturday at UFC Fight Night 282 at Etihad Arena in Abu Dhabi, United Arab Emirates. The prelims begin at 9 a.m. Eastern Time, and the main card is scheduled for a noon ET start, all on Paramount Plus. Let's analyze UFC odds around the UFC Fight Night 282 Ankalaev vs. Guskov odds and make our expert UFC picks and predictions. Records: Ankalaev, 21-2-1, Guskov, 18-3-1. Ankalaev suffered a title fight loss to Alex Pereira last time out at UFC 320 with a round 1 KO/TKO, October 4, 2025. It came in his first title defense after topping Pereira at UFC 313 by way of unanimous decision, March 8, 2025. Ankalaev no doubt will be fighting to position himself for another title shot. He has ended up going the distance in 2 of his past 3 fights, and in 6 of his previous 10 outings since February 27, 2021. Guskov fought to a draw against Jan Blachowicz at UFC 323 last time out, December 6, halting a 4-bout win streak. It was the first time in 6 fights at the UFC level that Guskov went the distance. He has 3 KO/TKO victories in his past 5 fights, with 1 submission win. However, facing Ankalaev represents a big step up in competition for the Uzbeki fighter. Guskov holds a 1-inch reach advantage, while he has a 4.57 to 3.65 significant strikes landed per minute advantage. Guskov is slightly more accurate on those strikes at 62.41%, while Ankalaev checks in at 61.44%. Ankalaev has a 0.79 takedown average with a 22.22% accuracy percentage in the category, while Guskov has yet to register in takedowns. Provided by BetMGM Sportsbook, access USA Today Sports Scores and Sports Betting Odds Hub for a full list. Lines last updated at 5:16 a.m. Eastern Time. Backing Ankalaev, minus 600, will set us back 6 times the potential return, which is quite a bit of risk for not nearly enough reward. Ankalaev is fighting to get back into contention for a championship shot, and he needs this win. Guskov, plus 425, faces a big step up in competition and he won't quite be ready for prime time. Ankalaev by KO/TKO or DQ, minus 190, will cost nearly 2 times the potential return, which is expensive for method of victory. However, if you include in a multi-leg parlay, that's not a bad idea. Under 2.5 rounds, minus 150, is worth a look as it wouldn't be a surprise if there's an early knockout by the heavy favorite. However, avoid betting no, minus 475 fight to go the distance as that costs nearly 5 times the potential return. A 2-round betting block isn't a bad idea, though. Taking Ankalaev in round 2, plus 400, and Ankalaev in round 3, plus 700, is worth playing. Sure, you'll still lose one end if Ankalaev wins in round 2 or 3, but you'll still be well ahead. Visit MMA Junkie for more fight news and analysis. 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UFC Fight Night 282 Steve Ercek vs. Ramazan Temirov odds, picks and predictions in a 3-round light flyweight bout in main card. Steve Ercek and Ramazan Temirov meet Saturday at UFC Fight Night 282 at Etihad Arena in Abu Dhabi, United Arab Emirates. The prelims begin at 9 a.m. Eastern Time, followed by the main card at noon ET, all on Paramount Plus. Let's analyze UFC odds around the UFC Fight Night 282 Ercek vs. Temirov odds and make our expert UFC picks and predictions. Records: Ercek, 14-4-0, Temirov, 19-3-0. Ercek picked up a unanimous decision victory over Tim Elliott last time out, May 2nd, as he tries to work his way back into position for a championship shot. He lost to Alexander Pantoja at UFC 301 in a title bout, May 2024, via unanimous decision. He lost his next two fights, falling to Kai Kara-France via round 1 KO/TKO, August 2024, and to Brandon Moreno by unanimous decision, May 2025, in a Fight Night main event. Ercek won his next two bouts by unanimous decision, capped by the Elliott triumph. It's noteworthy that Ercek has gone the distance in 6 of 8 his fights at the UFC level. Temirov is a relative newcomer to the UFC level, winning in round 1 via KO/TKO against CJ Vergara in his company debut, October 2024. He followed by defeating Charles Johnson by unanimous decision March 1, 2025, in a Fight Night event. However, he has been sidelined for the past year due to a drug suspension. The 30-year-old Ercek holds a 5-inch reach advantage over Temirov. The Aussie has a slight 4.64 to 4.37 significant strikes per minute advantage, while landing those strikes at a 49.84% rate. Temirov checks in at just 40.8%. Ercek also holds a 1.13 to 0.84 takedown average, while posting a 0.38 submission average. Stats from ESPN.com, provided by BetMGM Sportsbook. 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Lines last updated at 5:49 a.m. Eastern Time. In what the sportsbooks consider a coin flip, let's roll with the veteran Ercek, minus 110, to get the job done. There are a few things working in his favor. The biggest advantage is with that 68-inch reach, to just 63 inches for Temirov. The Aussie will be able to keep the Uzbeki fighter at arm's length, picking and choosing his spots to get close. Temirov, minus 110, will want to get close for the kill shot, but he won't be able to get next to Ercek. Temirov has not fought since March 2025 due to the year-long drug suspension, too, so there are questions about his cardio and stamina after the long layoff. The Uzbeki fighter won't be able to do enough to wow the judges. For method of victory, let's take Ercek by decision slash technical decision, plus 150, at plus money. Over 2.5 rounds, minus 200, will cost 2 times the potential return. That's just a little too steep of a price for a standalone bet. Yes, minus 155 fight to go the distance is worth a look. If Ercek gets the win, it will be because he does enough to wow the judges to get his arm raised. Visit MMA Junkie for more fight news and analysis. For more sports betting picks and tips, check out sportsbookwire.com and BetFTW. 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Indian River Online 12 Florida restaurants with the best cheesecake on the Treasure Coast. New York, Italian, Chicago, no back or Basque, regardless of the kind, cheesecake is an undeniably rich, delectable dessert featuring a velvety cream cheese filling atop a crisp graham cracker or cookie crust. While a plain slice is undoubtedly scrumptious, this versatile treat provides the ultimate canvas for bakers to dream up truly mouth-watering creations. Here are some restaurants that offer cheesecake, one in each Treasure Coast city where applicable, including some that are less obvious choices than your tried and true favorite. Harold Butch Adams took what was the old flood-tide marina and transformed it into a restaurant, bar, and lodge, calling it Captain Butcher's. It has since rebranded as Sebastian Saltwater, expanding the local captain's vision. The riverfront restaurant offers a full-service marina with long-term docking, transient slips for restaurant guests, diesel and non-ethanol 90-octane fuel, and frozen and live bait. It has a pleasant indoor nautical-themed dining area, an outdoor deck with umbrella-shaded tables overlooking the marina, an indoor bar and an outdoor waterfront bar. The dessert menu features Zango, a decadent dessert with a rich, creamy cheesecake filling wrapped in a flour tortilla, then deep-fried, and rotating homemade cheesecakes with flavors including pumpkin pie, pineapple upside down, peanut butter, red velvet, cream brulee and strawberry. Robert and Giuseppe Giambanco opened the first Giuseppe's in Sebastian's Roseland Plaza in 1983, which has since been relocated to Sebastian Boulevard. In 1989, a Felsmere location was opened that is now owned by Robert's daughter, Rafaela, and her husband, Brett, who still use Robert and Giuseppe's original recipes. It offers an array of authentic Italian fare in a casual atmosphere. The menu features a seasonal cheesecake, which is currently strawberry, but past flavors have included Ferrero Rocher and pumpkin. Marie and Chris bought the popular gelato shop, Sweet Kiss, and turned it into the Buttercup Bakery Cafe in 2024. The two still honor Sweet Kiss's signature gelato recipes but have also added gourmet pastries, coffee, and espresso. Marie and Chris both moved to the United States from the Philippines, but didn't know each other until 2019, when they became colleagues at the VNA of the Treasure Coast. The bakery has a clean, chic atmosphere with indoor seating. The baked goods vary based on what Chef Patty creates, but cheesecake flavors commonly include numerous variations of pistachio, passion fruit chocolate, arya, and pumpkin. It is advised to call ahead for availability. It also serves Nutella cheesecake gelato, strawberry cheesecake gelato and chocolate coffee cheesecake gelato. 390 21st Street Vero Beach, 772-213-8744, website Chef Samayat and Jirawanj.j. Buzati, who is from Udon Thani, Thailand, opened Happy Garden Cafe in 2024. It offers authentic food from Northeast Thailand that combines sweet, sour, spicy, and other notes. It serves crepes, ramen, poke bowls, Thai coffee, and tea, larb and grilled rice. The cafe features a variety of seating areas, including tables, a lounge with a faux fireplace and a bar with a panoramic view of 2nd Street. There is also some outdoor seating. The atmosphere fuses modern and industrial rustic with exposed black-painted ceiling joists, live-edge wooden tables and accents, soft white walls and trendy decor, creating a fresh, welcoming environment. The menu features yuzu cheesecake, a lemon citrus cheesecake over a graham cracker crust topped with strawberries and blueberries, and ube cheesecake, a vibrant purple yam with a sweet, nutty, and vanilla-like flavor, served with crushed graham crackers and topped with a blueberry puree, strawberries, and blueberries. 109 S. 2nd St., Fort Pierce, 772-241-9260, website. The long-standing restaurant was opened in Fort Pierce's Lakewood Park community by Joseph Robert Joe Bob Clemenzi. He ran the restaurant with his wife, Mabel, for decades before his passing in 2021. It has an old Florida-style atmosphere starting with its weathered, yellow exterior, iconic pineapple-painted door and tall, tiki-style totem poles. The dining area is lined with pecky cypress wood panels and features a clawfoot tub near a pool table lit by a Budweiser chandelier. It offers an array of menu items from wings to raw bar items to various pasta dishes. The dessert menu features fried cheesecake. The first St. Lucie Bakery was opened in the Morningside Shops Plaza in 1989 by Kelly Archiprat and her husband, whose family has a long history in baking. The Italian-American bakery then expanded with a second location on Bayshore Boulevard, but the first location closed in 2022. It offers classic Italian market items and baked goods such as donuts, crumb cakes, turnovers, cookies, an assortment of pastries, sauces, fresh cheese, handmade pasta and ready-to-go meals. It also features a deli with cold cuts, subs, salads and other items. It has previously offered cheesecake flavor including Italian-style ricotta, New York-style, pumpkin pie, pineapple, blueberry, strawberry, rainbow cookie, chocolate mousse, mini cannoli, cherry and Oreo caramel. It is recommended to call ahead for availability. 1066 Southwest Bayshore Boulevard, Port St. Lucie, 772-337-9472. Facebook. The restaurant was founded in 1993 after Tony Carpentier bought it from the Internal Revenue Service. Carpentier stayed on even after he sold it in 2001 to the retired manager of the Ritz-Carlton Palm Beach. Now it is owned by Arc Restaurants, based in New York City. The oceanfront restaurant at the Island Beach Resort serves raw bar items, tacos, sandwiches, salads, seafood, steak and pasta. 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The dessert menu features a caramel cheesecake. 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Michael Ferfaro started Angelo's with his parents. Today, he runs it with his father Ralph, wife Lisa, daughter Francesca, and sons Roberto and Michelangelo. Ferfaro opened his first restaurant, Maff's, at 18 in North Bergen, New Jersey. Angelo's offers an elevated casual atmosphere with indoor-only seating, a full bar and live music. 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
2: Hello, this is Jean at the Talking Information Center, reading the New York Times, for Thursday, July 23, 2026. With Saudi deal, Trump loosens nuclear standards for one close ally. By David E. Sanger and William J. Broad. President Trump went to war with Iran in part to force compliance with two long-standing American demands. Tehran must stop enriching nuclear fuel for at least two decades, and it must allow international inspectors to go anywhere and see anything to verify the country is not producing a bomb. On Wednesday, Mr. Trump took the reverse approach to Saudi Arabia, its close ally in the region. To seal a deal for Westinghouse and other American companies to seize a big piece of the business in building two nuclear reactors on Saudi territory, and more to come, it opened the door to allowing the kingdom to begin enriching its own nuclear fuel after 2 years. And it gave in to the kingdom's demand that it not have to abide by an inspection agreement that applies to more than 140 other countries. Those rules, the Saudis said, are just too intrusive. Now Mr. Trump will have to take the case to Congress and make the case to allies throughout the Middle East that in loosening the nuclear standards for one close ally, he is not ushering in a new age of proliferation, especially in a region of the world already on fire. If the daily missile exchanges with Iran finally give way to resumed negotiations, there is no question Iran will seize on the concessions made to Riyadh and insist on the same. Already on Wednesday, administration officials were arguing that there was nothing to worry about and that the United States will be so engaged in Saudi Arabia's nuclear future that there is no way the kingdom could divert its nuclear fuel and know-how to a secret bomb program. They may prove right. But nuclear history is littered with examples of countries that pledged to obey the rules and surreptitiously raced for a bomb. Iran's first research reactor was provided by the United States to the Shah of Iran, complete with weapons-grade uranium, technology that fell into the hands of the mullahs who took over the country in 1979. India's first nuclear test used plutonium from a heavy water reactor that had been a gift from the Canadian government in the 1950s. Pakistan stole its centrifuge designs from a European firm that hired A.Q. Khan, now celebrated as the father of the Pakistani bomb. Taiwan and South Korea, stalwart American allies, had secret bomb programs of their own until American intelligence agencies discovered them and quashed the efforts. Mr. Trump has many reasons to solidify the American relationship with Saudi Arabia these days. He can argue that if the United States does not provide the country with its best reactors and nuclear technology, Russia or China will. At a time when tensions have flared with the Saudis, for a while Crown Prince Mohammed bin Salman prohibited the United States from launching attacks on Iran from U.S. bases in Saudi Arabia. Anything that draws the Saudis deeper into the American technology stack makes sense to the White House. Rest assured, these agreements uphold the highest standards of nuclear safety and non-proliferation. Chris Wright, the Secretary of Energy, said in a statement on Wednesday announcing the deal, while relying on the world's best nuclear technology and scientists designed right here in the United States. Mr. Wright signed the deal with the Saudi Minister of Energy, Prince Abdulaziz bin Salman, but the White House did not immediately release the text or the two secret letters accompanying it. All of those will now go to Capitol Hill for congressional review. But as a practical matter, Congress would have to assemble a veto-proof majority to override Mr. Trump's initiative. It is a process that has been used many times under the Atomic Energy Act of 1954, a key element of Dwight D. Eisenhower's Atoms for Peace program. The idea was to spread nuclear energy with safeguards to assure that fuel is not diverted to bomb projects. But Saudi Arabia poses a particular kind of problem hard to imagine in Eisenhower's time. It is a country that is racing to shed its petroleum-based past and eager to embrace nuclear energy to build data centers and power a future driven by artificial intelligence, yet fearful if what might happen if the Iranians get the bomb. Saudi officials have made no secret of their determination to keep pace with Tehran's apparent efforts to build a nuclear

I find this decision incredibly short-sighted, said James M. Acton, a nuclear analyst at the Carnegie Endowment for International Peace. It appears to provide a pathway to a country that really might want to proliferate. You cannot exclude the possibility that Saudi Arabia would nationalize this facility and use it to make a bomb. It is hardly a new problem. President George W. Bush negotiated a similar deal with the United Arab Emirates, finalized by President Barack Obama in 2009, whose terms were so restrictive that it became known as the gold standard of nuclear agreements. In return for the technology, the UAE agreed to forego producing nuclear fuel forever, and it signed the Additional Protocol, as the International Atomic Energy Agency calls an agreement allowing intrusive inspections. The UAE now has 4 civilian nuclear reactors, built largely with the help of South Korea, and there is little worry that the country is interested in anything other than electricity production. When South Korea went down the same path, the United States won a 10-year moratorium on its making its own fuel. But when President Lee Jae-myung came to Washington late last year, he got an agreement from Mr. Trump to lift the restraints. It appears that restrictions are still in place, at least for now. It was clear Saudi Arabia was going to be different than the Emiratis, said Robert Einhorn, a nuclear expert at the Brookings Institution, who negotiated many of the toughest nuclear agreements of the past few decades as a State Department official. They felt the inspections were just too intrusive, and they weren't going to renounce enrichment forever. While the Saudis agreed to a 2-year study of whether it was economically feasible to produce their own nuclear fuel, they seemed determined to pursue an enrichment capability, even if they had to wait a while. Once the terms of the Saudi deal are made public, other nations may well insist on the same treatment. The UAE has a proviso in its accord that allows it to demand consultations with the United States if a neighboring country gets a better deal. Heather Williams, director of the Project on Nuclear Issues at the Center for Strategic and International Studies, a Washington think tank, said the Saudi accord puts more pressure on the Trump administration to decisively eliminate Iran's ability to build an atomic bomb. Preventing a Saudi nuclear weapon now means getting a concrete and hard-hitting resolution on things like inspections, what to do with the stockpile, and the status of nuclear sites, including Pickaxe Mountain, she said, referring to a complex of deep tunnels in Iran thought to harbor atomic bomb-making gear. Failure to do so, Dr. Williams added, would raise the risk of a proliferation cascade in which many nations might race for the ability to make a bomb. The Saudi push for a nuclear accord with Washington, she added, echoes a hedging strategy, a hedging strategy we are seeing with other allies and partners. Their neighborhoods are increasingly dangerous, in many cases because of their old guarantor of security, the United States, isn't as reliable as it once was. The result is that they seek alternative deals and arrangements to bolster their security. Dr. Williams said the Saudi accord can be seen as a victory for the United States because it maintains U.S. partnerships in the region when China is competing for them. The problem, she added, is that its terms are weak. We got the partnership, but not the guardrails. But to those who worry that the world is on the cusp of a new nuclear breakout, what John F. Kennedy warned about just before his assassination, the Saudi deal is a step toward that danger. Kennedy was wrong when he predicted there would be more than 24 nuclear-armed nations by the 1970s. Today, there are only 9, but it may turn out he only got the timing wrong. There's no happy ending if Saudi Arabia gets within several weeks or months of making a bomb, said Henry D. Sokolsky, a nuclear policy official in the Defense Department from 1989 to 1993, who now heads the Non-Proliferation Policy Education Center, a Washington-based nonprofit organization. Everyone worries about a proliferation chain reaction. Granting the Saudis the right to make nuclear fuel after what Iran has done

0: It's like trying to put out a fire with kerosene. It's a sad situation. It should never have gone this far. A soldier's death overseas stuns a neighborhood in Queens. By Ed Shanahan and Nate Schwaber. An American flag fluttered at half-staff on Wednesday near a white picket fence outside the neat two-story house in Queens where Sergeant Angel Rampersad stayed with her mother when not on active duty with the U.S. Army. Sergeant Rampersad lived in the house in Ozone Park before enlisting at 21. She had hoped to join the Army sooner when she was 18, but her mother, fearing for her daughter's safety, had not let her, Carlos Garcia, a friend and neighbor, said. The mother, Carol Acevedo, was not home on Wednesday. She had traveled to Dover, Delaware, Mr. Garcia said, for one of the U.S. military's most solemn rituals, the dignified transfer of the remains of a service member killed in action. Military officials said on Tuesday that Sergeant Rampersad, 28, was believed to be one of three U.S. soldiers killed last week amid an Iranian attack in Jordan. A flag-draped transfer case delivered to Dover Air Force Base on Wednesday held her remains. She was assigned to the 10th Army Air and Missile Defense Command in Ansbach, Germany, and was supporting overseas operations when Iranian forces attacked Muwafaq Salti Air Base on Friday, officials said. She had initially been listed as missing. Today we mourn the loss of Sergeant Angel Rampersad, said Brigadier General Glenn Henke, the commanding general of the 10th Army Air and Missile Defense Command. We extend our deepest, most heartfelt condolences to her family and all those who are navigating this unimaginable loss. Sergeant Rampersad's death was a tragic loss for our country, our neighborhood, and especially the family, Mr. Garcia, a member of the Ozone Park Residence Block Association, said in an interview. He also shared a statement from Ms. Acevedo, who described her daughter as a gentle giant and a defender and a friend. She will live on in the hearts of the people she touched, Ms. Acevedo added. Sergeant Rampersad was born in Trinidad and moved to New York when she was about five with her mother and an older sister, Mr. Garcia said. She taught herself to play drums as a child and played them enthusiastically as she became more proficient. She also sang in a church choir, ran track, and played softball at Forest Hills High School. An uncle who served in the military inspired her to enlist, but her mother insisted that her daughter go to college, Mr. Garcia said. Sergeant Rampersad's father was in Trinidad, Mr. Garcia said. Sergeant Rampersad attended John Jay College of Criminal Justice in Manhattan before enlisting around 2019. She reenlisted last year. In the Army, she met the woman who would become her wife, and who, Mr. Garcia said, joined Ms. Acevedo for the dignified transfer on Wednesday. The couple adopted a black-and-white terrier named Rio, Mr. Garcia and another neighbor, John Myers, said. American flags flew from many porches and telephone poles in the blocks around Sergeant Rampersad's home on Wednesday. The house itself had a glittery red, white, and blue star on the front door. Scattered in the front yard were pinwheels with stars and stripes and a heart-shaped garden ornament. Two small signs were taped to a side window. Faith makes all things possible, said one. Hope makes all things work, said the other. Down the block, a neighbor, Brenda Graham, bought a flag on Wednesday to fly from her front porch as a tribute. Any parent should never have to bury their child, she said. Sergeant Rampersad's military awards included the Army Commendation Medal, the Army Achievement Medal with two oak leaf clusters, the Army Good Conduct Medal, the National Defense Service Medal, and the Army Service Ribbon, officials said. Ms. Acevedo and her husband, Sergeant Rampersad's stepfather, traveled to Germany last year to visit her while she was stationed there, Oswaldo Ordonez, a neighbor, said. They came back very excited they got to spend time with her, he said, adding that Ms. Acevedo and her husband had not expected Sergeant Rompersad to be transferred to Jordan. They could never imagine she'd be one of the ones sent on to the middle of the wolf's den, he said. Excuse me. Mr. Myers, who got to know Sergeant Rompersad as they walked their dogs, slipped a mass card into the family's mailbox on Wednesday. She was very sweet, very polite, very friendly, he said. I can't believe this happened in my own neighborhood. Governor Kathy Hochul, in a statement, said Sergeant Rompersad had lived a life of courage and selflessness. She added, New York and our nation are safer because of brave Americans like her who answer the call to serve. Mayor Zoran Mamdani also weighed in. For so many New Yorkers, wars overseas are never distant, he said in a statement. They are felt here at home. The sacrifices made by service members and their families are a constant reminder of this. Two other soldiers killed in the attack on the Jordanian base, Private Isabella Gonzalez, 19, of Carrollton, Texas, and First Lieutenant Tyler James Fian, 25, of Ewa Beach, Hawaii, were also honored with the dignified transfers, as was Sergeant Michael Emmanuel Swinton, 30, of Fayetteville, North Carolina, who died on Saturday during the disposal of an Iranian drone in northern Iraq. President Trump and other U.S. officials attended the event. The deaths bring to the total number of U.S. troops killed in the war with Iran to 18. South Carolina and Nevada fight to kick off Democrats' 2028 presidential calendar. By Shane Goldmacher. South Carolina and Nevada have emerged as the two frontrunners to begin the 2028 Democratic presidential nominating calendar, but their jockeying has grown acrimonious and pitted Black and Latino party leaders against each other, according to interviews with more than a dozen party officials involved in the discussions. A powerful panel of 49 insiders of the Democratic National Committee is set to meet this week in Washington to sketch out the order of the early state calendar. The full party body would then vote next month to finalize the choices. The order of primary states is deeply consequential. Different states have different upsides and downsides for the party's potential 2028 contenders and require the constructing of different political coalitions. The calendar is likely to play a significant role in deciding who ultimately emerges as the next Democratic presidential nominee. And months of private lobbying, backroom discussions, and brass-knuckle racial politics are bursting into the open on the eve of the gathering. It's almost like we're running against Nevada. Cristales Spain, the chair of the South Carolina Democratic Party, said in an interview, that's what it feels like. If Nevada gets elevated over South Carolina, it would be because of their Latino vote, added Ms. Spain, who is Black, so you would then be telling Black voters that you matter less than brown voters. And I refuse to believe that our party wants to send any type of message like that. Other new states are jockeying to jump into the influential early window, including Virginia, which also has a sizable Black population. If you have the right calendar, you can have the right nominee to prepare you for the general election, said Terry McAuliffe, a former Virginia governor and DNC chair. For decades, the nominating calendar for both Democrats and Republicans had begun in Iowa and New Hampshire, two overwhelmingly white states. But former President Joseph R. Biden Jr. put South Carolina, whose many Black voters helped make him the nominee in 2020, first in 2024. Now, South Carolina is fighting to keep its premier slot. At the same time, Nevada argues that its status as a diverse and growing battleground state with a large Latino population and a strong tradition of organized labor would better position Democrats to win the general election. Nevada is a swing state that Democrats have won in recent years. They currently hold both of its Senate seats, while South Carolina is reliably Republican, both in presidential years and at the state level. Prominent Latino leaders and groups have been instrumental in Nevada's lobbying charge, including the campaign arm of the Congressional Hispanic Caucus, and recently Javier Becerra, the Democratic nominee to be the first Latino governor of California in modern times. Governor Michelle Lujan Grisham of New Mexico sent handwritten notes to every DNC Rules Committee member lobbying for her state. In an interview, she argued that putting New Mexico in the early window would push Democrats to hone their message to Latino voters who drifted away in 2024. "It's pretty critical because we don't talk to Hispanic voters until the end, no matter what we commit to do," she said of past races. At the same time, the Supreme Court's recent decision in Louisiana v. Calles, which further hollowed out the Voting Rights Act, has heightened anxiety among many black leaders. The ruling allows the erasure of majority black seats in the U.S. House that were once protected across the South. Danielle Monroe Moreno, the chair of the Nevada Democratic Party, framed the choice of her state as essential because it would elevate a presidential battleground. "The bottom line is the best way to beat back the Trump administration's assault on black voters is to elect a Democrat to the White House in 2028, period," she said, adding, "and choosing Nevada to go first is a strategic decision." Ms. Monroe Moreno sought to diffuse any tensions along racial lines, noting that she and Ms. Spain are both black women and friends. "I'm a black mama whose children are black and Latino, Native American," Ms. Monroe Moreno said, adding with a reference to Asian Americans and Pacific Islanders, "My grandchildren are black, Latino, Native American, and AAPI. That's who Nevada is." The DNC has laid out some loose rules to guide the calendar selection. The party will choose at least four states to vote in February 2028 before Super Tuesday, which usually falls in early March, with the likely addition of a bonus fifth state. One state will be chosen from each of four regions, the West, the South, the Midwest, and the Northeast. A dozen states applied and are still eligible, though some have Republicans in power who are unlikely to shift primary dates for Democrats. There are other complications. New Hampshire, for instance, has a state law that says the state must hold the first nominating primary, and it did so in 2024, even though the party had formally changed the order. Democrats stripped delegates from the state, but they were ultimately restored before the convention. Iowa, whose 2020 caucuses had a counting meltdown, has applied to move back among the early states, but Michigan is seen as a bigger presidential battleground in the Midwest. Before the 2024 election, legislators there moved the state's primary to February. The 49 members of the DNC Rules and Bylaws Committee have approved stiff penalties for states that try to jump ahead of the official calendar and on candidates who campaign in such places. Access to party debates and delegates will serve as cudgels. The horse trading and negotiations have accelerated before the Rules Committee's meeting. If South Carolina is dislodged from the opening position, for instance, some are hoping to add a second southern state with a sizable black population, such as Virginia, to the early mix. And if Nevada does not win the prize of kicking off the contest, some have discussed adding New Mexico, another state with many Latinos, to an early spot on the calendar. Multiple officials said that support on the Rules Committee for allowing New Hampshire to go first had sagged, but that the state was still heavily favored to land an early slot and could still form alliances with others. New Hampshire serves as a critical testing ground for whether candidates can attract independent voters, Raymond Buckley, the state's longtime party chair, said in a statement. On Tuesday, the chair of the DNC's Black Caucus, Virgie Rollins of Michigan, urged the Rules Committee members in an email to put South Carolina first, noting its larger African-American population than any other state currently under consideration to be first. She called for her own state to also stay near the start of the calendar. Then there are the whisper campaigns about drawbacks for various entrants. Nevada, for instance, allows the counting of mail votes that arrive after Election Day, meaning the winner of an especially tight contest might not be immediately clear. South Carolina, some say, is so solidly red that it would be a waste of grassroots energy. Both New Hampshire and Iowa have been criticized as too white. And a presidential primary in Michigan, some worry, would shine a light on the party's divisions over Israel, which are currently on display in the Senate contest there. Both Nevada and South Carolina have mobilized key supporters. Gwen Mills, president of Unite Here, a major service workers union, has been calling members of the Rules Committee to lobby for Nevada, where the culinary union affiliated with her union is influential. "It skews heavily working class," Ms. Mills said of the state. "You've got to talk bread-and-butter economic issues in Nevada in order to be able to win, and that's important for the Democrats nationally." Notably, Representative James E. Clyburn, the longtime Democratic kingmaker in South Carolina, said recently that he was open to having his state go later in the early window, as long as it was first in the South. Drawing a baseball analogy, he said at an event this month, "I learned that the best batter on the team is the cleanup batter. Fourth place. And so South Carolina will be okay continuing being the best batter on the team, the cleanup hitter." It is also possible that the DNC Rules Committee could delay a final decision. The full party committee is set to meet next month in Austin, Texas, but at least some party officials prefer to wait until after the midterm elections to choose the early state order, lest they disappoint anyone in the middle of elections. Others believe that waiting could cause a mangled mess, because it would probably mean that candidates would announce their bids before a final calendar had been set. Ken Martin, the party chairman, has not yet taken a heavy hand in pushing for a particular outcome, officials said, though he is involved and party aides have been regularly monitoring developments. Mr. Martin has spoken openly in the past about how important it is for the Democratic Party to expand its competitiveness in the South. Outside South Carolina, Virginia is seen as the likeliest entrant to the early state window, though some complain that its size and the high cost of campaigning there could be prohibitive. Many in the party are hoping that a resolution comes soon and with relatively little rancor. "It is terribly unfortunate this process has been allowed to come down to black voters versus brown voters," said Jay Parmley, the executive director at South Carolina Democratic Party, who is white, "and I think that it is very dangerous for our party, and I would hope the Rules and Bylaws Committee is adept enough at not letting it go there." How to Abandon Your Climate Commitments and Get Away with It, by David Gellis. Not so long ago, many of America's biggest companies were making bold promises about saving the planet. They pledged to stop polluting, get off fossil fuels, and use recyclable materials. Some even promised to reinvent their core business practices, speaking aspirationally about a new, more sustainable economy. These goals were set and trumpeted by the companies making the phone in your pocket, the shoes on your feet, and the food in your fridge, and others. Coca-Cola, a company that produces as much plastic trash as any in the world, even began talking about a world without waste. Over the past few years, however, many of these environmental commitments have evaporated. Some companies have changed the way they measure progress. Others postponed their deadlines for making change. One company said its customers simply didn't care about the issue anymore. Under President Biden, there was extraordinary pressure for big business to address climate change. The Trump administration is now pushing companies to abandon climate goals and encouraging the use of more oil, gas, and coal, claiming that environmental initiatives are woke distractions that hamper economic growth. But the waning climate ambition across corporate America often has an even simpler explanation. Many companies have concluded it is simply too difficult and too expensive to drastically reduce planet warming emissions, especially at a moment of rising energy demand. A number of big corporations are still working to reduce greenhouse gas emissions and become better stewards of the environment. Even some of the companies that have retreated on certain fronts continue to make progress in other areas. Yet after years of ambitious corporate pledges, the business world is now confronted with a quiet retreat by some of the very companies that only recently boasted about their efforts to combat climate change and help the environment. Here are the ways some of the biggest companies across industries did it. Abandoned targets. Many companies have simply acknowledged they've missed the targets they had set for themselves. In 2020, Walmart said it would slash its greenhouse gas emissions by more than a third within 5 years and by almost two-thirds within 10 years from a 2015 baseline. But in December 2024, the company acknowledged it would miss the first target. The company's emissions had actually risen the year before, and Walmart said that achieving its goals would require innovation and technology that is not available or economically viable or fully scalable today. Walmart also said it would miss its recycling goals. Progress is not always straightforward or linear. The Walmart Chief Sustainability Officer, Kathleen McLaughlin, said at the time. JBS, the world's largest meat packer, in 2021 said it would eliminate or offset all of its emissions within 20 years, saying that anything less is not an option. But last year, after Attorney General Letitia James of New York sued the company, accusing it of making misleading statements about its climate goals, JBS had a new message. It described its emissions targets as an aspiration. And in an interview with Reuters, the company's chief sustainability officer, Jason Weller, said, "It was never a promise that JBS was going to make this happen." JBS, which settled the lawsuit last year, is now targeting a 70% reduction of emissions by 2050. Other companies said they simply were no longer trying. In 2021, Tractor Supply Company, which sells farm products, announced it would redesign its operations so that it stopped adding greenhouse gases to the atmosphere by 2040. But in June 2024, the company backtracked, saying its customers opposed its involvement in social and environmental issues. "We have heard from customers that we have disappointed them," the company said in a statement on its website. "We have taken this feedback to heart." Walmart, JBS, and Tractor Supply declined to comment for this article. Shifted goalposts. When it seemed like ambitious targets might not be met, some companies just moved the goalposts. In 2021, Pepsi said it would gradually reduce emissions with the goal of no longer adding greenhouse gases to the environment by 2040. "The severe impacts from climate change are worsening, and we must accelerate the urgent systemic changes needed to address it," Pepsi's chief executive officer, Ramon LaGuarta, said at the time. But last year, it extended that deadline by a decade. It also changed the year by which its emissions reductions would be measured to 2022 from 2015. This change was subtle, but since it set a higher baseline, emissions were higher in 2022 than in 2015, it meant the company would have to do nearly 20% less to meet the goal. "Our goals must evolve with us to keep our ambition," Mr. LaGuarta said upon announcing the change. Pepsi's biggest rival did something similar. Coca-Cola, the world's biggest soda maker, once aimed to reduce emissions by a quarter by 2030 using a 2015 baseline. But in 2024, the company reset the clock. It is now using 2019 as a baseline to measure its progress and is no longer aiming for a specific percentage. The new target is based on calculations about what the world needs to do to keep average global temperatures from rising more than 1.5 degrees Celsius above pre-industrial levels. That's the threshold beyond which scientists say the catastrophic effects of global warming would be unavoidable. The planet has already warmed 1.4 degrees. Coca-Cola also walked back its packaging commitments. The company's World Without Waste goal initially said its packaging would contain 50% recycled material by 2030. That was recently downgraded to 35 to 40% by 2035. Another food and beverage giant, Kraft Heinz, has also reset its benchmarks. In 2017, the company set an emissions reduction goal for the end of 2020, but after a couple of years, its emissions had actually increased, so Kraft Heinz restarted the clock. The company is now targeting a 50% reduction in emissions by 2030, compared with a 2021 baseline. And in 2021, ArcelorMittal, the world's second largest steel producer and one of the biggest industrial emitters on the planet, introduced an ambitious target. In just 9 years, it aimed to reduce emissions in Europe by 35% and overall by 25%. It aimed to achieve net zero operations by 2050. But in the years that followed, progress was slow. This year, ArcelorMittal significantly lowered its global 2030 target and dropped the Europe-specific target altogether. Pepsi, Coca-Cola, Kraft Heinz, and ArcelorMittal declined to comment. New metrics. Walmart, America's largest retailer, is among the companies that has used another tactic, including new measurements that make it easier to claim progress. In addition to focusing on its absolute emissions, which continue to climb, Walmart also emphasizes a concept known as emissions intensity, or emissions per $1 million of revenue. At a growing company like Walmart, where annual revenues have risen 25% over the past 5 years to $713 billion, that means more sales lead to a lower emissions intensity. Starbucks has also used this approach. In 2020, the coffee chain said it aimed to halve its emissions and waste sent to landfills by 2030. But with those targets looking out of reach, Starbucks quietly dropped that goal and introduced new metrics. On packaging, for example, it began to focus more narrowly on how much of its customer-facing packaging was reusable, recyclable, or compostable. The company also restated its emissions goal, but with a hedge. We are actively reassessing our 2030 emissions reduction goal, stated on page 6 of this report, while we evaluate the implications of emerging regulations, ongoing updates to relevant standards, and other developments, including headwinds that impose significant challenges for the achievement of the goal. Starbucks declined to comment. Over the moonshot. 6 years ago, Google put forth an ambitious plan to run all global operations on carbon-free energy 24 hours a day by 2030. Sundar Pichai, the company's chief executive, referred to it as a moonshot and said, "We are the first major company that set out to do this, and we aim to be the first to achieve it." But in the years since, it has become clear just how far away Google is from achieving that goal. Rising energy use from artificial intelligence upended the tech giant's plans to reduce emissions. In 2024, Google stopped claiming it was carbon neutral after it stopped buying some carbon offsets. Instead, it said it was focusing on accelerating an array of carbon solutions and partnerships. and began focusing on a longer-term goal of becoming net zero, meaning that it was not adding emissions to the atmosphere. Yet, in its most recent report, Google acknowledged its emissions continue to rise. Over the past few years, the rapid rise of AI has reshaped global infrastructure and placed new demands on the grid, the company wrote. While our growth has widened the gap between our continued progress and our ambitions, our moonshots have energized our work. Other tech companies with ballooning energy use are confronting similar challenges. Amazon, in 2019, co-founded the Climate Pledge, a voluntary agreement among companies to achieve net zero emissions by 2040. But Amazon's emissions have gone up each of the past several years, and the company recently acknowledged that rising emissions from data centers could get in the way of its climate goals. The path is changing in ways that no one quite anticipated even just a few years ago, driven largely by the increasing demand for generative AI, the company said in 2024, noting that it would need to be nimble and continue evolving our approach. Margaret Callahan, an Amazon spokeswoman, said in a statement that the world looks different now than when we founded the Climate Pledge, but our commitment hasn't changed. She added that Amazon was transparent about the challenges, investing in innovation, and delivering measurable results. Microsoft also declared a climate moonshot in 2020. The company announced its intention to become carbon negative, meaning it would be removing more carbon than it emits each year by 2030, and to remove all of its historical carbon emissions by 2050. But emissions have risen sharply since then, and last year it acknowledged that those goals were becoming harder to achieve. In 2020, Microsoft leaders referred to our sustainability goals as a moonshot. The company's chief sustainability officer, Melanie Nakagawa, wrote, "Nearly 5 years later, we have had to acknowledge that the moon has gotten further away." Google and Microsoft declined to comment. Government overhauls teen pregnancy program to focus on marriage and starting families. By Jan Hoffman. A few weeks ago, Rena Dixon, the head of Fact Forward, a South Carolina nonprofit that offers adolescent health and sex education classes, got a letter from the Trump administration with crushing news. The government was terminating the organization's $1.6 million grant from a federal program to reduce teen pregnancies, effective immediately. The administration's priorities, it said, do not align with content that encourages, normalizes, or promotes sexual activity for minors. The move is the latest in a campaign that began in the first Trump administration to defund or overhaul the 16-year-old $100 million initiative. Courts blocked the effort in 2018, but this time the administration, which abruptly canceled 53 of the program's 67 grants last month, has been taking steps to be on firmer legal ground. The letter from the Assistant Secretary for Health accused Fact Forward of including lessons with advice on making condom use more pleasurable and discussions that normalize the use of pornography. A video, it said, contained a scenario of adolescents engaging in sexual activity. "That information was just not true," said Dr. Dixon. The organization had never used the lesson specified, she said. The video is about one teen telling another that she had had sex and her friend responding, "That's a big no-no." In interviews, other directors also said that the government had distorted their content. They pointed out that the grant had required them to use courses from a federally approved list, shown by research to be age-appropriate and effective. Healthy Futures of Texas, a nonprofit that serves teenagers in Dallas, San Antonio, and the Rio Grande Valley, won renewal of its grant less than a year ago following a rigorous federal review of its material. Today, those same materials are being cited as the reason for termination, with no opportunity to address those concerns, said Ginger Mullaney, the organization's chief executive. So we're all struggling a little bit to understand. Now, dozens of grant holders face an existential dilemma as they wrestle with whether to submit applications due this week for the next round of grants under the administration's new rules. The new criteria say that grant recipients must teach abstinence as the only means to prevent teen pregnancy. Courses must stress the importance of marriage and procreation and instruct young people how to safeguard their fertility. They make scant reference to preventing sexually transmitted infections and virtually none to lesbian, gay, and transgender sexuality. The Department of Health and Human Services declined to comment on the new requirements or the litigation. But these conditions mirror blueprints laid out in Project 2025, as well as in other position papers by the Heritage Foundation, which argue that teen pregnancy prevention programs falsely presume that adolescent sex is inevitable and also undermine parental authority. Last week, three programs that lost funding and a nonprofit that works with them filed a lawsuit in federal court against the Department of Health and Human Services and its secretary, Robert F. Kennedy, Jr. The programs seek to block the terminations and the new requirements that, they say, create an ideologically based framework that violates the intent of the federally mandated one. Congress plainly did not intend HHS to focus on teaching young women strategies to become pregnant in a pregnancy prevention program, wrote Democracy Forward, a national legal advocacy nonprofit, in the lawsuit. The five-year projects funded by the teen pregnancy prevention grants had supported topics in sex education, including consent, decision-making, and healthy relationships, adjusted for age as well as a local community's values and culture. Locations ranged from schools to juvenile detention centers to foster care settings. The programs also hold communication workshops with teens and trusted adults. The teenage birth rate has been plummeting steadily for over two decades. Researchers say explanations are varied, but include increased teen access to forms of long-acting birth control, abortion pills, and even smartphones. Public health scholars and bipartisan congressional committees have also attested to the influence of the federal prevention programs on teen behavior, including delayed sexual initiation. The birth rate among girls 15 to 19 has dropped by more than 65% during the time the program has been in effect, to 11.7 births per 1,000 in 2025 from 34.3 births per 1,000 in 2010, according to the latest provisional data from the Centers for Disease Control and Prevention. Yet, at a time when the overall American birth rate is declining, a trend decried by many conservatives and others, the new 89-page grant application requires programs to draw from a curriculum known as sexual risk avoidance, which connects abstinence during the teenage years to maturity and readiness for marriage and parenthood. It often lifts language almost wholesale from the Body Literacy Project, a curriculum praised by some conservative thinkers and religious leaders as an alternative to public school sex education. The project's website says its courses were developed to align closely with the administration's priorities for the Teen Pregnancy Prevention Program. Applicants must provide separate modules on male and female reproductive health. Young women should recognize ovulation as the central event and primary indicator of hormonal health and fertility. Although gynecologists often prescribe birth control pills to treat irregular cycles and extreme menstrual pain, courses must include an overview of approaches to managing menstrual health concerns, including the advantages and disadvantages of ovarian suppression. Body literacy courses for boys should include strategies for managing spontaneous arousal in ways that support self-regulation, health, and future fertility. And they should address how repeated or artificially stimulated arousal may affect neural development and behavior over time. Fact Forward's federal grant covered 80% of its pregnancy prevention project. Since receiving the termination letter, Dr. Dixon had to lay off half her staff and cancel training for local educators and programming for teen summer activities. The organization reaches some 6,000 young people ages 13 to 21. When people hear teen pregnancy prevention program, they think it's all about raining condoms from the sky, said Dr. Dixon, who has a doctorate in public health. But in conservative states like South Carolina, where state law requires public school health classes to emphasize abstinence, Fact Forward operates within tight boundaries and has a faith advisory board. It runs workshops in church basements, teen clubs, public libraries, healthcare centers, and college campuses. Recently, it sponsored Game Changers, a day-long summit for 300 middle schoolers with sessions on reproductive health, consent, and healthy relationships, with a break room set up like an arcade. In Bozeman, Montana, Bridger Care, a center that provides adolescent reproductive health care and education, just lost its $1 million federal pregnancy prevention grant. In summertime, it trained school nurses and health teachers from across the state and established a core of teen educators. M. Williamson, 18, was among a group of teens who led discussions about puberty with sixth graders, about consent with eighth graders, and about safe sex and birth control with high school students. In private schools and sororities, she explained how to use condoms correctly. After her own middle school health teacher erroneously warned about contracting a sexually transmitted infection from a toilet seat, Ms. Williamson said she became determined to arm students with the knowledge and skills to make their own decisions about sex, urging them to communicate with supportive adults. I also say that abstinence is the only 100% way to prevent pregnancy and the contraction of STIs, Ms. Williamson said, except that we don't expect that everyone will be choosing abstinence. In compliance with Montana's strict parental opt-out laws, BridgerCare educators provided materials to parents in advance of sessions. Students who showed up in class were those whose parents did not object. Stephanie McDowell, BridgerCare's executive director, has two teenagers. I want my kids to get good sex ed in school where they're all getting accurate information together. Then they can talk about values with each other and the adults they trust. But the removal of this funding makes the decision for me as a parent about what education will now be available. The grant cancellations and new application criteria reflect a tactical shift from July 2017, when the first Trump administration, without explanation, alerted all 81 grantees in the program that their federal funding would end in a year. In 2018, federal courts ordered the funding to be restored, saying the terminations were at odds with the health department's own regulations. This time, the administration is trying to lay a foundation to argue that the newly terminated programs run afoul of the government's priorities. Last year, it issued executive orders and a statement of priorities, barring pregnancy prevention programs from promoting material that depicts, describes, exposes, or presents obscene, indecent, or sexually explicit content, including content that encourages, normalizes, or promotes sexual activity for minors. Since the federal grants began in 2010, teen birth rates in South Carolina have dropped 59%. Yet, as of 2024, when the latest federal data was completed, the state still ranked at number 11 nationwide in teen births. Dr. Dixon, like some other program directors, has decided to adjust to the new criteria. The funding is too crucial. Fact Forward will turn in its application this week. It's a real disservice to what we know works best in our state, Dr. Dixon said. But if I can keep some of our programs from closing so that young people are still hearing about healthy relationships, something is better than nothing. I don't know if we'll be successful, but at least I'm going to try. Mamdani knew he couldn't arrest Netanyahu, but he could denounce him. By Sally Goldenberg, Dana Rubenstein, and Liam Stack. Mayor Zoran Mamdani recently disclosed that he was in active conversation with his legal team about whether he could make good on a campaign vow to arrest Benjamin Netanyahu, Israel's prime minister, should he set foot in New York City. What the mayor neglected to say, in a wide-ranging interview with the New York Times last week, was that he had already been advised by lawyers that he had no authority to do so. His declaration risked a rare public clash with his police commissioner, Jessica Tisch, whose pro-Israel stance runs counter to the mayor's long-standing position. Ms. Tisch had no intention of arresting Mr. Netanyahu, and the police department was ready to make that clear with a formal statement declaring that it lacked the authority to take such action. Lawyers agreed that such an arrest was not within the scope of the police department. Mr. Mamdani quickly pivoted. On Tuesday evening, he released a direct-to-camera message in which he called Mr. Netanyahu a war criminal, but admitted that New York City police officers were powerless to arrest him. In the two-minute address, which has garnered more than 64 million views on X, Mr. Mamdani sat between flags of the United States and the city of New York and spoke solemnly about the impact of Israel's actions in Gaza, which followed the deadly Hamas-led attack on Israel on October 7, 2023. The spot appeared under the words, "Benjamin Netanyahu is a war criminal." That concludes this Thursday's reading from the New York Times. My name is Jean, and it's been my pleasure to read for you.
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2: I'm Eileen, and I'll be reading from USA Today, July 24th, 2026. Some states auditing voter roll systems. Non-citizen registrations in New Jersey prompt review. Sarah D. Weyer and Josh Meyer, USA Today. Several states told USA Today they are examining whether a software program that allowed 6,600 non-citizens to register to vote in New Jersey could have done the same thing in their state. More than half of U.S. states and territories use the same vendor tied to a serious software error that registered 6,600 non-citizens to vote while they were getting driver's licenses, according to the vendor's website. New Jersey said July 21st that it was cutting ties with the vendor, IDEMIA. USA Today contacted the 36 states in the U.S. Virgin Islands that have had an IDEMIA contract covering at least part of the work performed at their DMVs and found that states from Mississippi to Rhode Island are already reviewing their voter registration systems. one of the most prominent tech security companies and based in France, IDEMIA, is used nationwide for identity-related security services like TSA, PreCheck, facial recognition, and mobile identification in DMV agencies. IDEMIA software assists with printing identification cards, taking photos, and collecting identifying data. New Jersey Governor Mike Sherrill announced July 21st that as many as 6,600 non-U.S. citizens registered to vote in New Jersey in 2023 and 2024 because of a software flaw. Fewer than 400 of them cast ballots, she said. In a statement, July 21st, the company pushed back on New Jersey's claim of an error and said its role is to transmit information it captures from applicants, while it is up to secretaries of state to ensure the information is accurate. And a company spokesperson, Lisa Shoemaker, told USA Today, July 22nd, that failures like those experienced in New Jersey have not been seen elsewhere. In response to questions from USA Today, IDEMIA has retested and confirmed that the voter information capture functionality is operating as intended in the other jurisdictions it supports, says Shoemaker, an IDEMIA senior vice president for global corporate relations. The incident comes just days after President Donald Trump and Homeland Security Secretary Mark Way Mellon made broad allegations about the number of non-citizens registered to vote in the United States. Mellon said his agency has used publicly available information to identify more than 250,000 potential non-citizens illegally registered to vote in California, New Jersey, Nevada, and Pennsylvania. All of the states have denied the allegations. The administration has put increasing pressure on states to share voter rolls and rely on a newly created federal database that uses immigration data, Social Security information, and other sources to check whether people on their voter rolls can legally vote. Each state has a different contract with IDEMIA, Civil Identity, NALLC, giving the state access to a variety of its services. Not all states that use the company as part of the DMV have it collect and transmit voter registration information. For example, Louisiana's Office of Motor Vehicles uses IDEMIA exclusively for issuing driver's license and ID cards, but not for voter registration. Illinois and Maine have a similar arrangement. System reviews in other states. In Missouri, like some other states, IDEMIA has a contract to issue identification cards, including driver's licenses, but it does not have the responsibility of determining whether someone is eligible to vote, said Joe Don Cheney, a spokesman for the Missouri Department of Revenue, which handles motor vehicle and licensing procedures. That responsibility falls to the Secretary of State's office, Cheney told USA Today. The way our system is set up, that we send IDEMIA a file that says, hey, produce these IDs, and then they, in fact, do that for us. What they do for other states, I don't know, Cheney said. Cheney said that after receiving a request for comment from USA Today, the Department of Revenue asked its motor vehicle and driver's licensing division to conduct a check of its systems to see if there is any issue that would be coming up because of your inquiry. At this point, Cheney said, we have found nothing out of the ordinary. In Mississippi, Secretary of State Michael Watson and Department of Public Safety Commissioner Sean Tyndall are already examining the system, Watson said in a statement. I've already checked with the commissioner and can ensure Mississippians will make sure our systems are operating correctly. Mississippi Secretary of State Michael Watson told USA Today. Rhode Island's Department of Election Division has requested a meeting with the Division of Motor Vehicles and its vendor and asked for a full system review. At this time, there is no indication that a similar issue has occurred. Since 2019, at the request of the Elections Division of the Rhode Island Department of State, the Division of Motor Vehicles conducts

Phil McGrain said the call from USA Today made him reach out to find out whether IDEMIA's system was used for voter registration at all. The DMV has a contract with IDEMIA, but does not register voters. Illinois no longer uses IDEMIA for voter registration at the DMV, the Secretary of State's office said. Also, Illinois has a built-in safeguard under which people applying for a driver's license are first asked about their citizenship status, said Illinois State Board of Elections spokesman Matt Dietrich. If they answer no, they are blocked from the voter registration process and their information is not forwarded to us. What happened in New Jersey? Cheryl said July 21st that non-citizens involved had answered no to whether they were U.S. citizens while applying for their driver's licenses and identification cards with the Motor Vehicle Commission, or MVC, but were registered to vote anyway. All 50 states allow legally present non-citizens to obtain driver's license. Fewer than 400 of non-citizens actually voted, and they were registered as Democrats, Republicans, and unaffiliated in all parts of the state, she said. In her response, Shoemaker told USA Today the 6,600 records submitted to New Jersey's MVC and Division of Elections contain correct information according to the design specifications as set out by the state. All 6,600 individuals indicated yes to wanting to register to vote and no to being a U.S. citizen, Shoemaker said. This information was recorded correctly and always available to the MVC via the database that MVC utilized to gather voter information and transmit to the Division of Elections. At no point was a non-citizen ever marked as a citizen in the database. The Justice Department has announced it will investigate the incident. In a letter to the state, Assistant Attorney General Harmot Dillon asked New Jersey to provide information for the mistakenly registered non-citizens and for the fewer than 400 non-citizens who voted. She said on social media that the DOJ's Civil Rights Division will be investigating this unlawful dilution of American votes. Cheryl said the state's last administration should have made the mistake public when it uncovered it. Fellow Democrat Phil Murphy was governor at the time. It's unacceptable that the vendor released software with such a glaring error, Cheryl said. It's unacceptable that the Motor Vehicle Commission took a year to get this issue fixed, and it's unacceptable that no one in the previous administration brought this to light, demanded accountability, or took action when it happened years ago. The revelations in New Jersey comes days after President Donald Trump made broad allegations about the number of non-citizens registered to vote in the United States. USA Today exclusive. Cuban artist freed. He protested regime, got exile to U.S., brings cause to Miami. Rick Jervis, USA Today. Miami. Luis Manuel Otero Alcantara hugged his son with the gnawing dread that it might be the last time. No one had heard from Otero for days, not since Cuban agents whisked him to this safe house near Playas del Este in Cuba after completing a five-year prison sentence for his role in the July 2021 protests that sparked marches in the streets, something not seen in Cuba in a generation. The last time the public had heard Otero's voice was on a secret recording from prison in Cuba to USA Today in May. Now security agents had brought his son to him to say goodbye. Tears welled in his eyes as he told Alejandro, 16, that he loved him. Otero, 38, was days away from a forced exile from Cuba. State security agents hovered as father and son enjoyed one last day together, splashing around the safe house's pool and eating dinner. They talked. I come to this country to continue working for the freedom of Cuba.

0: Luis Manuel Otero Alcantara, exile Cuban artist. They talked about whether Alejandro would go to college, about the new girl he was dating. They fell asleep in the silent country house with no electricity in the thick July heat. On the morning of July 18th, Otero would be on a plane to Miami, leaving behind his son, family, friends, history, and home. He gave his first interview to a major U.S. daily, USA Today, on July 21st. People in Cuba think exile is the solution, but there's a new kind of rift here, a new type of state-sponsored violence. People going 30 years without seeing their moms or kids. Their mothers die, and they aren't allowed to come back, Otero said, sitting on the pool deck of a Miami hotel. You can't say goodbye. You can't give them a kiss. And now my son, Otero, dropped his face into his hands and wept. Otero, a prolific visual artist and fellow political prisoner, Mikel Osorbo Castillo Perez, a rapper who co-wrote the Latin Grammy Award-winning anthem, Patria y Vida, have been at the center of high-stakes negotiations between the United States and Cuba that could reshape relations between the Cold War foes. A deal could dramatically expand business and trade and end a U.S. oil embargo that has crippled the island. If talks fail, President Donald Trump could turn his military sights on Cuba as he did with Venezuela and Iran. In a recent exclusive interview with USA Today, Raul Guillermo Rodriguez Castro, former Cuban president, Raul Castro's grandson and a key interlocutor in the talks, said Cuba was willing, under the right conditions, to release people deemed political prisoners. More than 1,300 political prisoners remain in Cuban jails, according to human rights advocates, but the release of Otero and the expected release of Castillo suggests that at least some channels between the two governments remain open, said Michael Bustamante, chair for Cuban and Cuban-American studies at the University of Miami. Cuba may be budging on high-profile releases that the U.S. government demanded months ago, Bustamante said. Celebrity from a prison cell. Meanwhile, Otero has been embraced as a celebrity du jour by Miami's Cuban exile community. As he recently strolled down Calle Ocho, Miami's exile epicenter, shouts of Alcantara rang out from cafes and Southwest 8th Street's iconic Domino Park. People stopped Otero to shake his hand or snap a selfie. Otero took his own selfie in front of a mural of himself on the street. At the live music venue, Ball and Chain, the upright bass player and lead singer of three-piece band paused mid-song to greet Otero through the mic as he walked nearby. Welcome, he said in Spanish, Cuba Libre. Ricardo Nunez, 55, was getting into his car when he recognized Otero. He rushed over and welcomed him to Miami. The two hugged. He's a young man who defends his ideas, Nunez says. That's incredibly valuable in today's world. Otero's celebrity was hard won in a crowded Cuban prison cell, and exile comes with a price. Chiseling pencil art. Otero grew up the oldest of four in the old Havana neighborhood of El Cerro in a house crammed with 15 other cousins, aunts, and uncles. His father was a welder and his mother a mid-level worker for a real estate group. If his mom scored a piece of candy at work, she would cut it in fours, slivers, for her children, Otero recalled. From an early age, two things were true for him. He loved art and he hated bullies. His father would bring him slabs of wood from the shop. Using a box cutter, Otero would chisel them into sculptures. He whittled pencils into faces or women's bodies. In his neighborhood, he stepped in when other kids were getting picked on. I remember being a child without even knowing anything about politics or having a political stance and simply not accepting abuse or things like that, he said. He was a competitive track and field athlete and yearned to study art, but couldn't get into an art college. Instead, he delved into his art at home, creating pieces that pushed the limits of Cuban conformity. He wanted to make art that challenged the norms, the way Picasso and Basquiat had, Otero said. One of the exhibitions he co-produced, named Museum of Dissidents in Cuba, showcased dissidents throughout Cuba's history, from the rebel Taino chief Haute to Fidel Castro. It won him acclaim in the attention of Cuba's state security apparatus, Patria y Vida. Through his research for that project, Otero discovered activists and opposition artists like him were either jailed or exiled from Cuba. The Cuban regime, the Cuban dictatorship, specializes in erasing memory, he said. Every 10 years or so, whenever a form of civil society begins to take shape, they force almost all the activists to leave Cuba. They try to wipe it all from the collective memory so that people are forced to start over again. They have to begin almost from scratch. In 2018, he helped start the San Isidro movement, named for the old Havana neighborhood where artists congregated to protest Cuba's crackdown on creators, specifically Decree 349, a law requiring that artistic activity be authorized in advance by the Cuban Culture Ministry. He was also drawing the attention of state security. From 2018 to 2021, Otero said he was detained more than 90 times and went on at least one hunger strike in protest. After, he said, authorities enter his home and destroy some of his paintings. Around that time, he and Castillo collaborated with artists and musicians in Cuba and the United States to create a song that defined the history of their movement, Patria y Vida. The phrase shouted in the streets of Havana and Miami turned around a Castro-era dirge of liberty or death with a call for liberty and life. The song's video has been viewed more than 17 million times on YouTube and became the anthem of widespread street protests. It won 2 Latin Grammys, Song of the Year and Best Urban Song. As the song gained popularity, state police confined Castillo to his house. He was arrested on May 18, 2021, charged with contempt of authority and defamation of state institutions, and summarily sentenced to 9 years in prison. Otero continued working with activists. In July 2021, he was arrested as he made his way to a rally in Havana's San Antonio neighborhood. He was convicted of desecration of national symbols, public disorder, and contempt, and sentenced to 5 years in a maximum security prison in Guanaje, southwest of Havana. He served every day of it. Battered, worn, fractured faces. Otero spent his first 2 months in prison in solitary confinement, he said. Later, he shared a cell with 3 others. They could watch a single TV and were allowed into the yard for an hour a day. As he watched other prisoners lose their grip on reality or use drugs smuggled in to numb their days, Otero said he made a conscious choice to keep his mind and body sharp. He exercised when he was outside and used paints and construction paper brought by visitors to create. He painted the expressions of his fellow inmates in their tattoos. He painted plants, flowers, and his sexual fantasies. He painted his dreams. When the paper ran out, he taped cigarette cartons together and painted on them. He said he hoped his paintings would one day show the world what life was like inside a Cuban prison. Otero produced more than 4,000 works during his 5 years of confinement, he said. Cuban authorities allowed him to keep most of them when he left. You see the faces of these human beings, battered, worn, seemingly fractured. Those faces speak volumes, he said. I tried to capture all of that. Deteriorating conditions. Otero said he could sense Cuba's deteriorating condition outside by the diminishing quality of his prison food. When he first arrived 5 years ago, he would get a few eggs and a small chunk of bread, along with rice, beans, and the occasional piece of chicken. By the end of his sentence, the rice became a mealy slush. Bread and eggs vanished. Chicken was replaced by insipid, bloated pasta. State security agents harangued him throughout his prison term, he said, dangling an offer. Go into exile or remain behind bars. They made it clear, I'll never walk on Cuban streets again as a free man, he said. Otero resisted the offer for year and a half. As he entered his second year, he broke down and agreed to the deal, feeling he could be more effective in exile than in prison. Still, he remained locked up day after day, month after month. As negotiations between U.S. and Cuban officials restarted earlier this year, the names of Otero and Castillo resurface. The release of political prisoners remains central to the negotiations aimed at achieving a wider historic detente. People with understanding of the talks have told USA Today. Shortly after an April 10th secret meeting in Havana between Rodriguez, Castro, and a State Department official, Cuban security agents again visited Otero's cell. They repeated their offer, exile or languish in prison. He first revealed this in a secret tape he recorded and smuggled out of prison to USA Today in May. Otero agreed to go, adding one final plea, to be able to see his son in a Cuban beach one last time. Late last month, he was told he was getting out, and one night, armed, plainclothes agents hustled him out of his cell and drove him to a safe house near Playa del Este, a beach town about 10 miles east of central Havana. Since he had become infamous inside Cuba, he was told he would be sequestered to avoid journalists and unwanted publicity until it came time to fly out. There he waited until the United States granted his immigration parole. Three security agents stayed at the house around the clock. They brought family members so Otero could say his final goodbyes and cook made meals in the kitchen. Otero said he got to know his captors who guarded him on a secluded beach. He came to see them as ordinary people, fathers and sons, cogs in a macabre machine, perhaps but not inherently bad, he said. One night, he shared his vision of Cuba with them. I told them that one of my dreams is for security, not to be state security, but rather security for the people, Otero said. It should be about protecting me from the state, not the other way around. How do I do this? Days stretched into weeks, friends and relatives not knowing his location, worried about him. Supporters filed a motion in a Cuban court demanding to know his whereabouts. Eventually, agents brought his son Alejandro to spend a final day and night with him. Otero marveled at how the 11-year-old boy who first visited him in prison was almost a man, talking about his girlfriend and thinking about going to college. Otero worried about him having to serve a compulsory year in the Cuban military. Alejandro worried about being the man of the house. How do I do this? Alejandro asked his dad. Otero assured him he'd do great. They hugged a final goodbye. Exile. On July 18th, Otero boarded an American Airlines flight at Jose Marti International Airport in Havana and left Cuba, accompanied by an official from the U.S. Embassy in Cuba. His only possessions were the shorts and T-shirt he wore in his prison paintings. Cheering supporters and scrambling reporters met Otero as he emerged from customs at Miami International Airport. Anamile Ramos, a longtime friend who had been lobbying for his parole, ran to him, swung her arms around his neck, and pulled him into a tight, lingering hug. All of it was caught in countless Instagram videos. Otero covered his face and cried, a rush of emotion spilling free. That hug just broke my heart wide open, he said. It was like a spell had been cast on me and then released, and I was rebuilt anew. It was overwhelming. Otero Ramos and a few other friends drove straight from the airport to the National Shrine of Our Lady Charity, a Miami religious landmark known simply as La Ermita, where clergy members and other supporters greeted them. There, Otero pieced together a broken statuette of La Virgen de la Caridad del Cobra, Cuba's beloved patron saint, symbolizing mending relations on both sides of the Florida Straits. Otero said he plans to pursue art that promotes greater freedoms in Cuba. For starters, he'd like to exhibit his prison paintings. I come to this country to continue working for the freedom of Cuba. One minute that is lost is one more minute that the dictatorship will continue being a dictatorship, he said. Even though I'm tired, even though my voice is hoarse, I'm going to continue working. I'm going to continue working until Cuba becomes a real democratic country. After La Ermita, his friends drove Otero to South Beach. They shared a Stella Artois, toasted his arrival, then strolled along the beach. Otero looked at the waves swimming on the shore and stretch of blue-green sea. Just beyond is a home he may not see again. Cuban dissident Luis Manuel Otero Alcantara repairs a broken statue that he brought from Cuba of the Virgin of Charity, the island's patron saint, during a meeting with members of the Cuban exile community at the National Shrine of Our Lady of Charity in Miami on July 18th. 90-year-old doctor climbs Kilimanjaro. Charles Trapani, USA Today. What mountains are you waiting to climb in life? For many, the question probably rings metaphorical. For Art Eulene, it's also literal. On July 13th, Eulene, a retired OBGYN, made history by becoming the oldest person to climb Mount Kilimanjaro, the highest mountain in Africa and the tallest freestanding mountain in the world, at about 19,000 feet above sea level. Eulene reached the summit on his 90th birthday, embarking on the 15-day trek in partnership with Care Scout, a company that helps older adults and families navigate aging. Eulene said his motivation for climbing Kilimanjaro was twofold. On the one hand, he wanted to do it for himself. On the other hand, he also wanted to show people what's still possible, even in the latter end of life. People ask, well, why are you doing this? And for me, mountains have become a metaphor for my life. Mountains have peaks and valleys, so does life. Ups and downs, he says. If you're not willing to climb the mountain, then you are missing so much of your potential. Eulene previously climbed Kilimanjaro with his wife when he was 75. She was 72. This time, he embarked with a group and took extra precautions to account for his advanced age. All in all, the journey took 15 days, 11 and a half on the way up and 4 on the way down. I had to slow it down because, quite frankly, my legs just would not go any faster, Eulene says. We carried a chair, and they would pull out the chair every hour for me, and I would sit down and spend 5 to 10 minutes just trying to recover. No matter how arduous the climb got, Eulene said he kept reminding himself that all he had to do was keep putting one foot in front of the other. It's how he surmounted many of life's obstacles, too. People ask me, how do you climb Kilimanjaro? The answer is one step at a time, he said. You put your left foot forward, and you put your right foot in front of your left foot. And then you repeat that about 50,000 times. Kilimanjaro is not a simple walk. It involves rough and rocky terrain. The most challenging parts, Eulene says, were the times he had to lift himself over larger rocks. Coming down the mountain proved challenging, too, as he had to control his descent, lest he go tumbling down. But what awaited him at the top was a birthday he'll never forget. I just collapsed with the summit, he says. I had a birthday party at the summit, a cake with icing, song, dancing. What this climb really means. So after Kilimanjaro at 90, what's next for Eulene? Well, now he wants to focus on going down mountains, specifically skiing. He's already bought a season pass at Deer Valley in Utah and plans to take lessons with an 80-year-old instructor. He also wants to keep inspiring people to live as best they can, no matter their age. I want to be clear. I'm not suggesting that every older person should climb Mount Kilimanjaro, he says. What I tell them is find your own mountain. Maybe it's an issue in life that's holding you back. Maybe it's something on your bucket list, something you've always needed to do. Give it a try. It's an ethos that took Eulene to the top of Kilimanjaro and one that will lead him through the rest of his days. I want to be in perfect health until the day I die, he says. When I die, I want them saying, what did he die of? He looked great yesterday. Wreckage of 1952 Pan Am flight found in Atlantic. Plane crashed after takeoff from San Juan. Natalie Nisa Island, USA Today. Wreckage of a Pan Am plane that crashed off Puerto Rico's coast nearly 75 years ago has been found on the ocean floor. Search team scouting for the long-lost aircraft announced on July 21st. The passenger aircraft, dubbed the Clipper Endeavor, crashed and sank into the Atlantic Ocean on April 11, 1952, just minutes after it took off from the island's eastern capital of San Juan. The plane, roughly the size of a modern Boeing 737, was bound for New York's Idlewild Airport, now JFK, when it suffered engine failure just after noon local time. According to the Pan Am Historical Foundation, it carried 64 passengers and 5 crew members. 17 people survived the crash. I've got some incredible breaking news to share. Josh Gates with the Discovery Channel's Expedition Unknown said July 21st in a video posted on X. Viewers may remember in 2024 we joined the search for the Pan Am Airways passenger plane. This accident changed aviation forever. It led to sweeping changes, including the introduction of the now mandatory pre-flight safety briefing. According to a news release, the Douglas DC-4 aircraft was discovered on the evening of June 2nd using high-resolution sonar. Gates said he and search teams from the nonprofit Air Sea Heritage Foundation and Deep Sea Vision, a water exploration company based in Charleston, South Carolina, located the plane's wreckage nearly 2,000 feet down on the ocean floor, largely intact. What happened to the Clipper Endeavor? Under the command of veteran Captain John C. Byrne, the plane took off at 12:11 p.m. local time, according to information for the airline's Historical Foundation, before suffering engine failure on its right side. All people aboard initially survived the impact, which sheared off the aircraft's tail but left the main cabin intact, the release reads. Yet with no safety briefing provided, a significant language barrier, and no coordinated evacuation procedure in place, passengers faced chaos, confusion, and heavy seas as the aircraft flooded and sank in less than 3 minutes. Although the aircraft was equipped with life rafts and personal flotation devices for all on board, most of the passengers remained in their seats, the release continues. Despite swift and heroic action by rescue teams from the U.S. Coast Guard and Air Force, only 12 passengers and 5 crew members were saved. The Air Sea Heritage Foundation will work with Puerto Rico's government to expand protections for the wreck site and to create a memorial for those who died, according to the release. More details about the discovery will be featured in an in-depth special episode of Expedition Unknown later this year, Gates said. Fans worry for Jackie the bald eagle. Ailing raptor is being treated at California Center, Amanda Lee Myers, USA Today. Jackie the bald eagle of Big Bear Lake in Southern California has always inspired awe. First, it was a handful of locals who watched her grow up, build nests, and create a life. Now her fans number in the millions from all over the world thanks to a camera that has been live streaming her nest since 2015. Jackie fans have watched the highs and lows of nature as she mates with her steadfast partner Shadows, lays or loses eggs, raises eaglets, fights off predators, braves winter storms, and hunts for fish. But never have Jackie's fans been more worried about the future as they are now. The 14-year-old bald eagle is 170 miles from her home, being assessed and treated at the Ojai Raptor Center after being rescued following an altercation with 2 sub-adult eagles, though it seems she's suffering from something more complicated that preceded the fight. Video showed her apparently struggling out of water near the lake, looking far from the fierce mother her fans have come to know. The Raptor Center says that Jackie is in critical condition and underweight with severe anemia and inflammation affecting her kidneys. They are awaiting further blood tests to help understand what's wrong with her. On the opposite side, Jackie is eating and exhibiting spunk by fighting staff members working to care for her, according to friends of Big Bear Valley. The group that runs Jackie's live stream and looks out for her and the rest of the eagle family. As Jackie's fans fret about her health and future, USA Today talked with a bald eagle expert in Alaska who treats as many as 150 of the majestic raptors every year. We found out what could be wrong with Jackie and what treatment she might undergo before she can hopefully get back home. Rodenticide and metal poisoning. Rodenticide and metal poisoning are among some of the worst threats to a bald eagles all over the United States. Rodenticide poisoning happens when humans try to control populations of mice, rats, gophers, and other rodents using chemical agents to kill them. Bald eagles and other creatures, including mountain lions, coyotes, owls, and even household pets, can eat the resulting dead rodents and become poisoned themselves, said Jennifer Cedarleaf, avian director at the Alaska Raptor Center, which has treated up to 150 bald eagles in 1 year. The result is agonizing, with animals slowly bleeding to death without treatment, she told USA Today. Poisoning from such metals as lead and zinc is just as bad. Bald eagles and other wildlife suffer great pain when they ingest things like lead from bullets or fishing weights, Cedarleaf said, adding, the treatment can be just as uncomfortable, likening it to chemotherapy for humans. It breaks my heart every time I see it, she said. It is absolutely the worst thing to see. Both conditions are treatable depending on the amount of toxins the eagle has ingested. But if it's too much, the most humane option for the raptors is euthanasia, she said. Last year, the Ojai Raptor Center successfully rehabbed and released a juvenile eagle suffering from rodenticide poisoning after providing vitamin K therapy. The eagle, suspected to be one of Jackie's offspring named Sunny, arrived at the facility in critical condition, so emaciated and weak that she couldn't hold her head up, the Raptor Center said. Her prognosis was very poor, the center said. Several months later, the eagle was back in the wild and flourishing. Other human causes, shooting animal traps and electrical lines. At the Alaska Raptor Center, Cedarleaf said the humans are responsible for most of the eagle injuries they treat. In addition to rodenticide and metal poisoning, they see eagles that have been electrocuted or otherwise hurt after running into power lines, hit by vehicles, shot against the law, or injured in leg hole traps meant for mink, martens, and wolves. Electrocutions and other power line injuries are tough to survive. Those injured by traps can be treated depending on the severity, including amputation, but gunshot wounds are frequently a death sentence, Cedarleaf said. The Ojai Raptor Center alone gets an average of 1 to 2 birds every week suffering from gunshot injuries, including a red-tailed hawk, who had been shot 7 times and not only had to contend with those wounds, but also lead poisoning from the bullets. Not only are the injuries and the treatment itself incredibly traumatic to wildlife patients suffering gunshot wounds, but many raptors mate for life, and spring is a breeding season for many different species, including eagles and red-tailed hawks, the group said in March 2024. After mated, red-tailed hawk pairs build their nest together. The female incubates the eggs while the males bring the female food. It is very unlikely that a single female or male can or will successfully incubate eggs while having to feed themselves and her babies alone, which is also the case for other raptor species. Why would someone want to shoot an amazing creature like a bald eagle or a red-tailed hawk? The same reason that children recently were found hitting a young great horned owl with baseball bats. The cruelty of humans is unbelievable, Cedarleaf says. Fights among other birds can injure, kill eagles. Bald eagles also face injury or death from their own kind and other predatory birds. Their fights can be brutal. Cedarleaf recalled once having to separate 2 eagles who had been in a battle so fierce that they had the other bird's talons embedded in them. Sometimes eagles will lock talons in the air and spin downward, known as tumbling. Sometimes they let go in enough time, but sometimes they don't, and they hit the water or land, and one or both can die. Talon injuries can be treated with antibiotics. What is happening with Jackie now? The wildlife experts treating Jackie are awaiting blood work results and diagnostic test results that would likely show whether she could be suffering from rodenticide or metal poisoning. They say the x-ray showed no signs of metal objects such as fishing hooks. While the eagle remains alert and is eating, it is still too early to predict the outcome, the Ojai Raptor Center said on July 21st. Wildlife medicine takes time, and some answers simply cannot be rushed. The uncertainty has eagle lovers stressing. Prayers that she pulls through this awfulness. Jackie Lover Bonnet Lass of wrote on the Raptor Center post. She is needed by Shadow and her eaglets, and so dearly loved by millions of people. Cedarleaf, who has experienced the joy of rehabbing wild eagles back to health and the agony of euthanizing those who can't be saved, said she doesn't have any inside knowledge of Jackie's troubles, but from where she's sitting, she doesn't think her fans should despair much. I'm pretty hopeful, she said. I'm hopeful that she'll get back out there. Philadelphia site updates historical displays. Administration lauds move. Critic cry foul. Fedra Trethant, USA Today. Philadelphia. The National Park Service has quietly updated a Philadelphia historic site by installing controversial displays that critics say downplay the brutality of slavery and gloss over President George Washington's enslavement of people. The new signs replace years-old displays that were removed in early 2026 or were in limbo for months. The controversy involves extensive legal back and forth involving the Trump administration and the city of Philadelphia about the president's house, a site steps away from the Liberty Bell. In an email response to USA Today, the Department of Interior, which oversees the National Park Service, said it was happy with court rulings allowing the administration to change the exhibits. The new panels, it said, are full of historical context and highlight the momentous events that took place in the president's house and the other sites at Independence National Historical Park. The displays acknowledge the evils of slavery, including its injustices and hypocrisies, and by telling the stories of the 9 slaves that Washington kept in the president's house, remind us of their essential humanity, the statement continued. The switch happened on July 14th as the city was hosting the Major League Baseball All-Star Game. At first reported by local outlets, including the Philadelphia Inquirer and NBC 10, USA Today visited the site July 19th and saw a mix of locals and tourists. Armed National Park Police officers patrolled the area and a video surveillance system was in place. After the National Park Service initially removed the site's original displays, stories about the legal battle, anti-Trump messages, pro-preservation missives, and the text from the original displays were taped up on the walls at the site. In April, the National Park Service unveiled new panels in a post, telling USA Today at the time they were meant to engage in meaningful conversation about the moments and places that have shaped our country. But Avenging the Ancestors Coalition, ATAC, a group of activists, historians, and preservationists who have advocated for the acknowledgement of the enslaved people who lived and worked at the site at the time, called the administration's signage deeply offensive and said the changes represented yet another attempt to distort and censor American history. The National Park Service, acting on a March 2025 executive order from the Trump administration, removed the original displays in January. Those included information about the transatlantic slave trade, Washington slave ownership, the brutality under which enslaved people labored, and how the early economy was propped up by the unpaid labor of enslaved people and indentured service. The new panels focus on occupants of the president's house where George Washington and John Adams lived while Philadelphia was the nation's capital. Other panels highlight Independence National Park, the executive branch, Philadelphia's role in the American Revolution, and how Americans have celebrated their independence since 1776. There are panels about slavery and enslaved people, but the original panels dealt with the institution of slavery and its impact. Meanwhile, the administration, the Interior Department, said it encourages Americans to engage in meaningful conversations about the moments that have shaped our country by telling the full story, every triumph, every challenge, and every step toward a more perfect union. We strengthen our shared understanding and ensure that future generations inherit not just the land we love, but the truth of the journey that brought us here. But activists say that Trump administration calls truth is a distorted version of history. In a July 5th op-ed in the Philadelphia Inquirer, Michael Kor, founder of Avenging the Ancestors Coalition, wrote that the new president's house racially whitewashes at best and racistly censors at worst the abject evil of slavery. 30 is closer than ever. I might finally be ready. Sarah Paquino, USA Today. 2 decades ago, my mother sent a seemingly forgettable birthday card to a friend. Happy 29th plus birthday, she wrote inside. I asked her what she meant, knowing that her friend was well into her 30s. She explained what she saw as a fact of life. All women wish to be in their 20s forever, never crossing that threshold into old territory. It made sense. 29. The designated final age was the year my mother had me. I turned 29 years old on July 19th, the oldest I will ever be if my mother's throwaway remark on a birthday card 20 years ago is to be believed. Thus begins the countdown to my 30s, when I might finally accept that the jokes about me being unk are true. I'm the first year of Gen Z, the generation born between 1997 and 2012. Gen Z is reportedly terrified of turning 30. The things that define adulthood, stable careers, home ownership, marriage, and children, are no longer set milestones for the 20-somethings. We're more likely than other generations to have mental health diagnoses, which certainly adds to our feelings of despair and fear of the future. By 35, polling shows Gen Z thinks you're over the hill. Despite the fact that many older adults believe that Generation Z is stuck in perpetual childhood, I can see that we're getting older. All of the boyfriends I've had to point are married. The girl I celebrated my 13th birthday with has a newborn. The toddler I babysat in high school is 16 years old. I've become one of the oldest co-workers in the newsroom, the friend who finished school before the COVID-19 pandemic began, the person who remembers what it was like on Instagram before Mark Zuckerberg bought it. There are parts of me that haven't changed since I was a teenager. My eyeliner, the jet black wings framing my face most days, has remained unchanged since freshman year of high school. I have the same Instagram and Facebook accounts I created in my childhood bedroom. My music taste remains rooted in the indie, pop, alt, rock genres. Yet my life looks drastically different than it did at 15, 20, or even 25 years old. What my first therapist told me in my teenage years, I spent my teenage years wishing to be older, wiser, and far away from my hometown. At 17, my first therapist told me that I wouldn't be the girl living in her childhood home for the rest of her life. I knew this to a degree, if only because my mother's favorite pastime was looking at real estate listings online. None of these homes would be ours. The 2008 recession had hit my family like it did everyone else, and we were still in the process of recovering from it. For the most part, I thought I was doomed to haunt my childhood home forever. Then I got into college, a few colleges, all far away from my small town and holding the promise of a new life. My life could really change. I didn't have to be the teenage girl I once believed I was doomed to be for all eternity. It felt as though my life could begin. My 20s were a learning curve. I no longer wanted to be here. I thought I knew everything at 20. I thought my world was going to look the way it did then. I woke up on my 20th birthday in the bed of a man who wasn't quite my boyfriend. I went to my summer class, introduction to politics, then went to my magazine internship. It was about that age I realized writing was a thing I wanted to spend the rest of my life doing. I was learning that my words could resonate with people, even if it was just blog posts about my hometown and college life. A few months later, I was hospitalized for depression. I checked myself in on a Saturday, the same day as a college football game, where I was expected to be at my restaurant job. I showed up to the emergency room in a short denim skirt and makeup running down my face. Through tears, I told the nurse checking me in that I no longer wanted to be here. My 20-year-old self was too sad to think about what she wanted 30 to look like. She didn't think she'd live long enough to see it. She certainly didn't think she'd be entering the final year of her 20s, living in New York City, writing for a living, and enjoying her free time with a group of friends who understand her. At some point in the past 9 years, amid therapy sessions, a few different medications, and a lot of growing up, I stopped wanting to die so much and started living. I now live my life as close to what teenage me would have wanted. I like to think she'd find me cool. I'm excited for what the world has in store for my 30s. The girl who once reblogged photos of New York City on Tumblr finally moved there days after turning 26. She came out to herself that year. She got sober at 27. At 28, she realized she was finally becoming comfortable in her skin. She no longer feels the sting of her college love life, of the friends she lost, or the grades she got. To any member of Gen Z scared about the future, I want you to know that time, the only constant in this world, will heal you. No, seriously, it does. The thing you feel is defining your life at 17 won't define your life at 20, and whatever defines your life at that age will be long forgotten by the time you're 25. Maybe by 29 you'll realize you are becoming the person you always dreamed of being, even if it took a little longer than you wanted it to. Despite what my mother once told me all those years ago, I no longer feel life like 29 is the oldest I'll ever be. I feel like it's just beginning. Follow USDA columnist Sarah Pequeno on the Blue Sky platform at sarahpequeno.bsky.social. Gen Z is not antisocial. We just needed good movies. Luca DeSanto, USA Today. This spring, I visited Italy with my college rugby team. We saw Pompeii in the Colosseum, but the most striking thing was watching Italians simply relax. Starting in the late afternoon and going long into the night, they fill cafes, city squares, and local bars. They talk, play cards, and dance like their lives depended on it. Sociologists call this a third place. Ray Oldenburg's term from his 1989 book, The Great Good Place, for any space outside the home in the workplace where people gather freely. Since COVID-19, Gen Z has been starving for one, and nothing shows up better than what's been happening at the box office. Obsession and Backrooms drew us to our third place. The film Obsession has taken over my social media feed, and not without good reason. The brainchild of 26-year-old YouTuber Curry Barker, it has made more than $440 million off a budget of $750,000 profitably unseen since the 2007 Paranormal Activity in the Blair Witch Project of 1999. Why? For starters, it was great. My sister called it a mix of classic 80s whimsy with a psychological horror. Big mixed with Hereditary, I offered. In a rare showing of sibling love, we enthusiastically high-five, but the real story is bigger than one film. Backrooms, directed by 21-year-old Kane Parsons, has made more than $387 million since A24 released in May 29th on a $10 million budget. Gen Z is running the box office. Audiences are voting with their bank accounts, and it's clear they want to hear from young, exciting voices with something to say. I saw it for myself. I happened to be in New York City visiting my siblings when Obsession opened. Walking into the theater, the scent of popcorn hit me immediately. The seats were packed with people of my age. I settled in as the lights dimmed, and the 1980s synth of the opening scene transported the audience to another world. For the next 2 hours, no one looked away. I watched through a crack in my hand, squirming. I gasped audibly to my brother's dismay. My sister laughed in terror. During the tense scenes, you could hear a pin drop. The entire audience was in that film together. Later that night, my brother took me to an art house theater called Metrograph. It had a bar upstairs, retro-branded popcorn, and a theater ripped straight out of the 1960s. All around, young people discussed the films on the docket, laughing and enjoying each other's company. There was a palpable feeling of community. It was the Italy Cafe, the third place. And that's why Obsession has struck such a chord. Films like this create an environment for conversation and culture. 87% of us saw at least one film at the theater in the past year. But isn't Generation Z, born from 1997 to 2012, supposed to be the doomed generation, cursed to be forever antisocial by the pandemic? There's something to that. We grew up with screens in our faces, and at the height of our formative years, we were forced indoors. The Screen Australia study shows the toll. In 1976, 94.4% of people ages 14 to 24 went to the movies. By 2021, that number had fallen to 48.8%. With the advent of this new age of cinema, one that boasts films made by and for Gen Z, the pushes our culture forward, the answer is clear. It's time we go back to the movies. I'm Eileen, and you've been listening to USA Today, Friday, July 24th, 2026. Thank you for listening to the Talking Information Center.
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2: Welcome to Friday. It is the 24th of July, 2026. Time now to begin the reading of the Wall Street Journal on the Talking Information Center. And with the Friday Wall Street Journal, we say hello to George and Steve.
3: Thank you, John, and welcome to the Wall Street Journal. It's our great pleasure to read for you today. We'll begin with the appetizer section on the front page of the journal, the What's News column. These are news briefs that are give us a hint of what these articles are. We'll hit each one of them in detail as we move through the paper today. Oil prices rose above $100 a barrel, and stock investors leery of tech issues helped pull down the S&P 500, NASDAQ, and Dow by 1.2%, 2.6%, and 1%, respectively. Intel reported sales of $16.1 billion for the June quarter, up 25% from a year earlier, and beating analyst estimates by 11%. Stripe is in talks to acquire OpenRouter, a startup that helps developers choose between AI models, though the exact price being discussed couldn't be learned. The EU fined Alphabet's Google $1 billion for breaching its digital competition rules in a case that risks aggravating tensions with the Trump administration. Shares of Tesla fell more than 14% after the electric vehicle maker missed earnings targets and reported negative cash flow for the first time in 2 years. Ford and Geely, that's G-E-E-L-Y, arranged for the Chinese automaker to build some of its cars at Ford plants in Valencia, Spain, while also committing to jointly develop a new SUV. Nestle agreed to sell half of its water unit, home to Perrier and San Pellegrino, to private equity group Platinum Equity in a $3.4 billion deal. Lockheed Martin boosted its outlook after second quarter profit rose as the defense contractor continued to expand munitions production. And finally, Comcast reported a lower profit for the second quarter, but narrowed subscriber losses in its domestic residential broadband business for the second quarter in a row. Good morning, Steve.
4: Good morning, George. On the front page of today's Wall Street Journal, oil roars past $100, threatens economy. Crude hits levels that could rev inflation, pressuring GOP ahead of midterms. Article by Benoit Morin, Allison Sider, and Sam Goldfarb. Oil prices roared back on Thursday to crack the $100 a barrel mark, an inflation-triggering threshold that threatens to bedevil the U.S. economy while putting pressure on the Republicans ahead of the midterm elections. As President Trump warned, Iran could soon feel major military punishment. Brent crude, the global gauge, topped $100 a barrel for the first time since May. The U.S. oil price shot up 6.2% to $92.19 a barrel. Higher energy prices reverberated through the markets, stoking a sell-off in government bonds that sent the yield on the 10-year Treasury note a key barometer for borrowing costs, to new 18-month high. The Dow Jones Industrial Average and S&P 500 both lost around 1% on Thursday, while worries about runaway artificial intelligence spending by big technology firms dragged the NASDAQ composite down more than 2%. Mortgage rates rose to their highest level in nearly a year, with the 30-year fixed rate hitting 6.58%. Some economists now predict that a nearly 7% U.S. mortgage rate looms. The pace of inflation had been cooling in June as energy prices declined during the temporary ceasefire, and Americans showed a modestly improved mood about the economy earlier this month. Now, prices at the pump have made a U-turn. The national average retail price of unleaded gasoline pushed back above $4 a gallon this week, taking a bigger bite out of Americans' wallets. Diesel prices have been rising even faster than those for gasoline or crude oil. Diesel, which fuels trucks, construction equipment, and farming implements, tends to have an even greater impact on the economy and inflation when its price rises. The national average retail price was about $5.21 a gallon on Thursday, up 39% from a year ago, according to AAA. For months, Trump has been frustrated by high oil prices, which his aides privately fear could hurt Republicans in the midterm elections, according to people familiar with the matter. The president told advisors in June that they needed to pressure gasoline retailers and oil companies to reduce prices, according to people familiar with the matter. And the administration officials have discussed various ways they could seek to lower prices, including exerting additional pressure on the energy industry. The chiefs of the U.S. biggest oil companies, including Chevron, ConocoPhillips, and Occidental Petroleum, are in regular contact with the Trump administration about the upheaval in energy markets, according to people familiar with the matter. Their attitude and calls with the administration, one of the people said, is essentially, you can't have it both ways. If there's a war in the Middle East and the Strait of Hormuz is effectively closed, prices are going to be high. White House spokeswoman Taylor Rogers said, as the U.S. military degrades the terrorist Iranian regime's ability to attack commercial vessels and disrupt the free flow of energy through the Strait of Hormuz, oil and gas prices will plummet back to pre-conflict levels. Meanwhile, shares in major air carriers slid on Thursday as American Airlines and Southwest Airlines tempered their guidance for the year to reflect oil prices march higher. Just 3 weeks ago, American expected its full-year pre-tax income to approach $1.5 billion. The company's new forecast that it will break even at the midpoint of its updated guidance range sent shares tumbling more than 8%. Airlines have passed along much of their added fuel cost by raising fares. Passengers so far have been willing to pay more, but that is only offsetting about half of the increase in carriers' fuel bills, executives have said. Meanwhile, the changing tides of the war are whipsawing entire market sectors. Energy stocks in the S&P 500 have swung between large gains and losses since fighting began, closely tracking oil prices. The energy-hungry industrial sector has mostly moved in the opposite direction, though a sharp climb in defense contractor stocks sent it surging on Thursday. And moves in the bond market show investors expect oil's surge to drive interest rates higher. Investors bet on inflation by buying and selling both ordinary U.S. treasuries and those that hedge the risk of inflation, called Treasury Inflation Protected Securities, or TIPS, TIPS. The gap between the yields of the two types of bonds, known as the break-even rate, has been relatively steady, suggesting that investors expect annual inflation to average around 2.3% over the next decade. Still, yields on both types of treasuries have been rising sharply together, with 10-year TIPS yield hitting its highest level since 2023, according to Tradeweb. The yield on the benchmark 10-year U.S. Treasury note also topped 4.7% Thursday, its highest closing level in 18 months before the start of the president's second term. The moves show investors are concerned that the Federal Reserve will need to raise interest rates and keep them higher for longer to ensure that inflation remains in check. Given what's happened in just recent days with the 10-year Treasury, I think mortgage rates will get closer to 7% in the coming weeks, said Mark Fleming, chief economist at First American. George.
3: AI spending rips tech stocks. Concerns shave $890 billion in market value from the Magnificent Seven, driven by Hannah Aaron Lang, Tina Lee, and Caitlin McCabe. Wall Street is reckoning with a new reality. The biggest tech companies are no longer cash printing machines. Concerns about Alphabet's and Tesla's earnings results spread to other major tech stocks on Thursday, with investors dialed in to the implications of ramped up capital spending, putting a dent in the artificial intelligence trade. Alphabet's shares slumped some 7%, costing the company more than $293 billion in market value, its largest one-day market cap loss on record. Shares of Tesla tumbled 15%, the stock's worst post-earnings performance ever. The sell-off extended to other tech stocks. Meta fell

0: the first negative result since the company went public in 2004. The company's finance chief said free cash flow would remain under pressure as the company deepens its investments in AI. Alphabet also lifted its capital spending forecast to as much as $205 billion just this year. Meanwhile, Tesla is spending big on its pivot toward autonomous vehicles and robotics. That includes building a chip manufacturing facility called Terafab, which Tesla is developing in partnership with Elon Musk's rocket company SpaceX and Intel. Meta Platforms is projected to report negative free cash flow when it releases second quarter results next week, according to analysts surveyed by FactSet. Analysts expect the same from Amazon.com, which also reports next week and already saw its free cash flow dip into the red in the first quarter. The world's biggest tech companies, which came to be known for generating ample cash and stable balance sheets, are in the middle of a transformation. They have all bet their futures to some extent on rising AI use, investing in data centers that will make it possible to deliver the computing needed to process AI queries. Those companies are racking up unprecedented debt to fund their AI infrastructure plans. At the same time, cheaper open source AI systems threaten the business models of leading AI labs whose computing and chip needs are driving hyperscale spending. Microsoft, which expects to double its capital spending this fiscal year, is alone among the big AI spenders, often called hyperscalers, in generating positive cash flow with expectations for more than $16 billion in the June quarter, according to FactSet. Investors are genuinely concerned that these companies are in the midst of destroying some of the most successful, scalable, investor-friendly business models the equity market has ever seen, said Mike O'Rourke, chief market strategist at Jones Trading. That should be alarming. Steve.
1: Unpredictability is at top of the Fed's agenda. Article by Nick Tamerios. Next week's Federal Reserve meeting is shaping up as one of the least predictable in years. A renewed oil shock and a hawkish faction pressing to raise rates have collided with cooler inflation data that helps the case for a hold. Presiding over it is a new chairman who has revealed nothing about which way he leans. Warsh has vowed to restore price stability, to disabuse investors of the idea the Fed has implicitly accepted higher inflation. He hasn't spelled out how current interest rates will accomplish that. The officials pressing to raise rates are the more insistent, and a few of them are candidates to dissent if rates stay on hold. Some influential policymakers last week suggested they were inclined to hold or could support tighter policy this year. A hold would potentially settle little by pushing the debate to September. At the Fed's last meeting, half of Warsh's 18 colleagues expected they would need to raise rates this year. The other half thought they wouldn't. On Wednesday, futures markets put the chance of a rate increase at roughly 1 in 3 when the Fed meets July 28th and 29th, up from about 1 in 10 late last week, according to CME Group. The jump tracked a renewed run-up in energy prices as Middle East conflict has flared again. I can make a good case for either raising rates or not, said William English, a former senior Fed economist now at Yale. The deciding factor, he said, is largely out of the Fed's hands. Whether the Iran conflict eases and oil falls back or worsens and leaves the Fed with a more stubborn inflation problem. If the Iran situation pushes prices up, they'll wish they raised rates, he said. They're just kind of stuck. The case for waiting rests on recent economic data. Energy prices declined in June, and underlying prices were flat in the Consumer Price Index. The June employment report gave no sign of a tight labor market pushing prices higher. The data have been more favorable than what the Fed had in front of them in June, said Dean Markey, chief economist at hedge fund Point 72 Asset Management. It would be strange for the Fed to respond to that set of data by hiking when it chose not to in June. Officials who are more patient argue that this year's inflation has been driven by a series of one-off shocks. First, tariffs, and later, higher energy prices from the war with Iran. That a central bank is supposed to look through rather than fight with interest rates. Some points to signs that the impulse from tariffs on imported goods has finally run its course. There are encouraging reasons to expect that inflation has peaked and should edge down in coming quarters, New York Fed President John Williams said last week. More officials worry their interest rate setting at 3.5 to 3.75% is too low

0: economy that keeps defying fears of a slowdown, with inflation still above its 2% target, and new price shocks in play. Even after stripping out one-off shocks, they argue, underlying inflation has been stuck near 2.5% for roughly a year, a sign that current setting isn't restrictive enough. Lofty stock markets and easy borrowing conditions for companies suggest the economy could absorb higher rates without much difficulty. Better modest restriction now than severe restriction later, Dallas Fed President Lori Logan said in a speech last week. With an increase, Walsh would be able to define his chairmanship on his own terms. Raising rates over a president who has demanded lower ones would dispatch the idea, pressed by Democrats during his confirmation, that he is Trump's sock puppet. Delivering on his vow before the rest of the committee forces the issue would show him leading it rather than trailing it. One hike gets you more than you might think for your reputation when you are new to the job, said Mark Summerlin of Evenflow Macro. Several Fed officials who had suggested they wouldn't push for July increase, including Governors Lisa Cook, Christopher Waller, and Philip Jefferson, have said one will become harder to postpone if the inflation outlook doesn't improve. Some officials willing to hold steady next week may genuinely think an increase is unneeded, or they might simply be reluctant to force the hand of a chairman who hasn't shown it. Right now, the data is moving in his direction, where he can probably sit tight and buy time, said Michael Gappin, chief U.S. economist at Morgan Stanley. In the absence of guidance from Walsh, investors have taken their cues from wherever they can find them. Walsh, Williams, and Jefferson formed the Fed's policy steering group, known internally as the Troika. Under Walsh's predecessor, Jerome Powell, the two vice chairs helped build support for a policy proposal they workshopped ahead of the meeting, giving markets a read on their thinking. The Troika has continued to meet under Walsh, but he said he wants messier meetings whose outcomes aren't settled in advance. George.
1: Trump's frustrations over Iran sent him into, quote, revenge mode. It's run by Annie Linsky and Josh Dawsey. Washington. President Trump was fed up. During a recent meeting in the Oval Office, the president launched into a tirade against Iranian leaders, calling them scumbags and lunatics, and unleashing a series of expletives, according to a person who heard the comments. As the war in Iran enters its fifth month, Trump is increasingly frustrated that a conflict he once thought would be over in a matter of weeks has dragged on with no end in sight, administration officials and others close to the president said. Some of Trump's advisors now worry that the war, which has resulted in higher prices, falling approval ratings, and the deaths of more than a dozen U.S. service members, is consuming his presidency and worsening Republicans' already dim prospects in the coming midterm elections. Trump has been trying to wind down the war for months. He announced a ceasefire in April after he threatened to end Iran's, quote, whole civilization. In June, he said the U.S. and Iran had signed a memorandum of understanding to reopen the Strait of Hormuz, but the brief periods of calm quickly gave way to continued fighting. The president in recent days has grown skeptical that negotiations with Iran can produce a lasting peace, according to people familiar with the matter. A senior administration official said Trump believes the only thing Iran understands is military force, adding that he is in, quote, revenge mode against Tehran. The president, the official said, currently sees few good options besides continuing strikes. Over the past 2 weeks, Washington and Tehran have repeatedly exchanged fire, ramping up the conflict after a ceasefire quickly frayed. On Wednesday, Houthi militants fired on two Saudi tankers in the Red Sea, sending oil prices skyrocketing. Trump threatened a, quote, major military punishment against Iran if the Houthis continued their attacks. The U.S. is surging forces, medics, and weaponry to the Middle East to give Trump more military options should he choose to escalate the war. Iran has been able to weather previous waves of airstrikes, and a sustained U.S. military campaign risks further eroding munition stocks and public support. The United States signed an MOU with Iran, and they broke it, shot at commercial ships, and killed American soldiers. President Trump is not going to stand by and allow this terrorist behavior to occur, White House Press Secretary Caroline Leavitt said. She said that Iran is paying for its behavior and will continue to pay until they come to the table in what President Trump deems a meaningful way. The war has ratcheted up tensions with Trump's closest partner in the fight, Israel. Trump has expressed frustration with Prime Minister Benjamin Netanyahu of Israel, at times telling aides that he doesn't want to talk to him or meet with him. The senior administration official said, the Israelis have sought to organize a meeting between Netanyahu and Trump, the official said. Netanyahu was expected to come to the U.S. next week to attend the late Senator Lindsey Graham's funeral, but the plans haven't been finalized. The Israeli embassy in Washington didn't comment. Steve?
0: And in the U.S. news section of today's Wall Street Journal, Trump unveils broad set of new tariffs. Duties cite forced labor, cover over 80 nations, representing 99% of U.S. trade. Article by Gavin Bade, Washington. The U.S. will impose tariffs ranging from 10% to 12.5% on its major trading partners as part of a new set of duties that the Trump administration says are designed to combat forced labor. The new duties, announced by U.S. Trade Representative Jameson Greer's office on Thursday, are meant to replace Trump's temporary 10% global tariff, which was expiring early Friday. President Trump put that temporary tariff in place in February after the Supreme Court struck down most of his global tariffs. The new levies target more than 80 countries that Greer's office said represent about 99% of U.S. trade. Countries that have laws on the books to combat forced labor were given a 10% tariff, while those without such statutes were given a 12.5% tariff. The new levies were to go into place at 12:01 a.m. Eastern Time on Friday, the same time the temporary tariffs were set to expire. Goods covered by separate national security tariffs like steel, aluminum, automobiles, and parts won't be subject to the new tariffs, and certain food and agricultural imports, fertilizers, and energy products will also be exempt. The new levies are based on a frequently used section of trade law, Section 301 of the Trade Act of 1974, that is considered more legally durable than the basis for the tariffs the Supreme Court struck down. Once in place, the levies can remain indefinitely and be unilaterally altered by the president. The immediate economic impacts of the tariffs are expected to be limited, as the new tariff rates are similar to the 10% global tariff that was expiring early Friday. Even so, trade experts point out that there are a number of other tariff actions planned in the coming months that could further raise costs for businesses and consumers. Countries that make progress in combating forced labor, such as passing laws prohibiting the importation of goods made with it, could move from a 12.5% tariff to 10%, a senior administration official told reporters Thursday. India, for instance, was slated for a 12.5% tariff when a preliminary report was released by the U.S. government in June, but was downgraded to a 10% tariff after a passage of a law combating forced labor. It remains unclear, however, if any nation could convince the Trump administration to move its forced labor tariffs to zero. The U.S. doesn't currently view any nation in the investigation as sufficiently enforcing its labor protections, even if it has laws on the books. But the official said the administration would continue to monitor the issue. Despite the stated goal of combating forced labor, critics argue the new levies are actually aimed at rebuilding Trump's global tariff regime in the aftermath of the Supreme Court ruling. Immediately following the decision, senior administration officials said they would replace the illegal tariffs with levies at similar levels, though in recent weeks, Greer has been more careful not to prejudge the outcomes of his tariff investigation in case of legal challenges. They've shifted once they launch these investigations into a more deliberate, rigorous process, which would you expect from the USTR, said Blake Hardin, former trade counsel for the House Ways and Means Committee, now a consulting firm EY. Does that change the fact that they're still trying to recreate the tariff regime? Probably not. Trade lawyers say the new tariffs are likely to withstand legal scrutiny as Section 301 gives broad authority to the president to enact tariffs after an investigation. While some critics have argued that Greer's forced labor investigation isn't as thorough as previous Section 301 probes, the Trade Act doesn't require mathematical precision for tariffs to pass legal muster, said Tim Brightbill, a partner at law firm Wiley Rain. George.
1: DOJ shift will ease merger reviews. It's written by Dave Michaels, Washington. Merging companies will get a shortcut to ending antitrust investigations under a Justice Department change meant to make the government review process less burdensome for businesses. The department's antitrust division was set to announce Thursday a new model for streamlining merger reviews that would quickly focus on the most apparent ways a deal might diminish competition, according to department officials. Antitrust enforcers won't use the targeted approach in every case, but the process will allow some deals to clear federal scrutiny earlier, the officials said. Mergers valued at more than $133 million must be reported to the federal antitrust enforcers. While President Trump's enforcers have challenged only a few deals in court, they still conduct in-depth investigations on dozens of deals that could diminish competition. Each full probe can take as long as a year. Under the new policy, the department will commit to seeking records about the deal from fewer executives or employees. It will decide on whether to close or expand a merger investigation within about 5 weeks of receiving the corporate records, officials said.
0: Oh, you never said my name, George.
1: Oh, sorry.
0: I was waiting.
1: Steve?
0: Thank you, George.
1: I'm sorry.
0: EU fines Google $1 billion. Penalty comes at a risky time for the bloc's economic ties with the U.S. Article by Edith Hancock and Kim McArrell. Brussels. The European Union fined Alphabet's Google $1 billion for breaching its digital competition rules in a case that risks aggravating tensions with the Trump administration as it prepares new global tariffs. The European Commission, the EU's executive arm, said Thursday that Google unfairly favored its own services on its widely used search engine and that the company imposed restrictions on app developers, preventing them from freely steering users to other offers outside of the company's Play Store. The 890 million euro fine, equivalent to $1.02 billion, comes at a risky time for the EU's economic relationship with the U.S. The Trump administration, which has repeatedly lashed out at the EU over its tech regulations, is readying new tariffs to replace temporary levies that are due to expire on Friday. A group of U.S. lawmakers wrote a letter to President Trump this week asking him to use all available tools, including tariff investigations, to retaliate against EU tech rules if dialogue with the bloc doesn't work. It is important to make clear that the EU's access to the U.S. market is not guaranteed and can be limited should the EU continue to pursue discriminatory acts, policies, and practices in the digital sector, the letter said. Thursday's fine is Google's first penalty under the Digital Markets Act, the bloc's digital antitrust rules. The fine is divided between the Commission's objections to the company's search engine and Play Store terms. Google said the EU's rules are making its product offerings in Europe worse. The EU's implementation of Digital Markets Act continues to break everyday products, Kent Walker, Google's president of global affairs, said. To comply, we are having to strip away real-time search features Europeans love, like instant pricing and direct availability for hotels, flights, and restaurants, and dismantle safety protections on Google Play. The EU's decision is a culmination of a years-long investigation into Google's compliance with the law. Google has made several tweaks to how its products work, including testing results for services such as flights and hotels, testing changes to how it presents shopping ads and content, and changing its terms for app developers steering customers toward offers outside of its own Play Store. The Commission said it is assessing Google's changes, adding that the company has shown progress toward compliance on its search and steering policies. Google has 60 days to address the EU's concern, or it could risk additional fines. News Corp, owner of the Wall Street Journal, has a commercial agreement to supply content on Google platforms. Trump has threatened retaliation against the EU over the past tech company fines. After the bloc fined Google 2.95 billion euro last year for abusing the dominance of its advertising technology tools, Trump threatened to open a trade investigation to nullify the unfair practices. He didn't take any action at the time. European officials say their tech laws aren't discriminatory and that the bloc has the right to set its own rules. The Digital Markets Act, which aims to make it easier for smaller companies to compete with digital giants, regulates how companies operate within the bloc, but doesn't dictate how they run their businesses in the U.S. or elsewhere. U.S. officials previously told the EU that they intend to stick to the terms of the U.S.-EU trade deal that was reached last year. The U.S. agreed at the time to cap most tariffs on the bloc at 15%. An EU official said Thursday that the bloc is ready to engage with the Trump administration on its tech rules. The commission didn't have any indication that a new tariff investigation on European tech legislation was in the works, the official said. George.
1: Lower-income workers see boost in earnings growth, through my Gene Whalen and Justin LaHart. Working-class Americans have experienced a paycheck bump in recent months after tax breaks and some signs of faster earnings growth. Certain data suggest a welcome development for households that have been struggling with inflation and stagnant wages. An improvement in the finances of working people at the lower end of the economic scale might help explain why their spending on both essentials and discretionary items has accelerated, some economists said. Federal data this week showed an acceleration in weekly earnings growth for low and middle income full-time workers during the second quarter compared with a year earlier. Weekly pay rose 5.5% for workers at the 25th percentile of earnings and 4.6% for workers at the median, according to Labor Department data. That outpaced growth of 1.5% or less for higher earning brackets, and it outpaced inflation too. Consumer prices rose 3.9% over the same period. To be sure, not all data point to an improvement for the working class. And any relief could be short-lived as crude oil and gas prices climb, tariffs return, and artificial intelligence adds inflation pressures. Lower-income Americans who would most benefit from fatter paychecks are also those most sensitive to price increases. Working-class Americans have felt particularly squeezed in recent years as inflation and cooling wage gains pinched their pocketbooks. Many have also missed out on the big gains in housing values and stock market portfolios enjoyed by wealthier households. The widening gap between their fortunes and those of higher-income Americans amounted to a two-speed economy. ATSI, Sheth, an economist and chief credit officer at Moody's Ratings, called the recent data, quote, a nice bump for the lower-income groups. Data from the Bank of America Institute showed that the after-tax wage growth for lower-income households accelerated in June to the fastest pace since July 2023. The Bank of America data show wages for the bottom third of earners grew by 4.1% in June from a year earlier, surpassing wage growth of middle-income households for the first time since 2024 and nearly matching the wage growth of the highest-income households. The bank's data also show that spending by lower-income households picked up in June compared with a year ago, not just on necessities, but on discretionary items, too. The bank's income groups fluctuate month to month, depending on the mix of depositors and other factors, but they align closely with U.S. Census figures that put middle income between $60,000 and $130,000 a year. Steve?
0: Markets punish Musk and his fans. By Becky Peterson and Micah Maidenberg. A month ago, Elon Musk was crowned the world's first trillionaire after a record public offering for SpaceX. Now investors are growing impatient with the pioneering businessman as the bills come due on his most ambitious promises for SpaceX and Tesla. Tesla shares fell around 14.5% on Thursday, erasing $215 billion of market value after the electric vehicle maker missed earnings targets and logged negative cash flow for the first time in 2 years. It was part of a wider stock sell-off amid fears that big tech companies are overspending on artificial intelligence. On an earnings call, Musk walked back earlier guidance on the rollout of its robo-taxi ride-hailing service, Optimus humanoid robots, and an electric semi-truck that has been in development for years. Shares of SpaceX, which went public at $135 and traded above $225 in the days after its debut, are down more than 40% from those highs. The stock broke below its initial public offering price within weeks and has lost more than $1 trillion in value from its peak. The declines have deepened after SpaceX postponed a test launch of its Starship rocket, and as investors anticipate a flood of shares being freed from lockup restrictions in early August. That would allow insiders to sell some of their stakes, putting further pressure on the share price. Investors are still waiting for the next Starship test mission, which SpaceX pushed from Thursday to Friday evening due to poor weather in Texas. Samer Halawi, A consultant and former satellite executive said SpaceX has exposed itself to more pressure by going public, especially as it pursues untested concepts like deploying AI satellites. Access to capital is going to be scrutinized, Alawi said. When you're a public company, people are going to expect a return. You can't operate the same way you've been operating. SpaceX and Tesla are still among the most valuable U.S. companies, valued at $1.5 trillion and $1 trillion, respectively. Investors continue to place a premium on Musk's leadership of the companies and his ambitious product roadmaps. True believers see Musk as a visionary capable of seizing markets long before they exist, citing Tesla's dominance in the electric vehicle market and SpaceX's success in the rocket launch business. Musk has promised to transition both companies into dominant forces in an AI arms race in which they are behind. I love Tesla and have been a super fan for well over a decade, Tesla influencer Dylan Loomis posted on X ahead of the earnings report. If these goals are so uncertain, please just don't share them. Say whatever you want internally, but to say them publicly and not even get close does nothing but hurt the company and many following it. In an earnings call Wednesday, Tesla executives responded to questions from individual investors frustrated by the slow rollout of its robo-taxi ride-hailing service, which expanded to its seventh city in July. Musk in January had said that the service would be in one quarter to half of the U.S. by the end of the year. Musk continued to tease a future demonstration of Tesla's third-generation Optimus robot, which he previously said would be demonstrated in the first quarter. Musk has said that the robot could be the largest product of all time, and that Tesla is preparing its production line to manufacture 1 million of the bots annually. Tesla also told investors in its earnings slides that it planned to start production for its all-electric semi-truck by the end of the year, despite Musk telling investors in April that production would start soon. For SpaceX, much of the company's promises ride on the success of its Starship rocket, which is still under development. SpaceX scheduled a test flight for July 16th, but the launch was scrubbed after unexpected problems with several engines on the rocket's booster. The stock's weakness following the delay prompted some SpaceX fans who closely monitor and cheer its launches to share their frustrations in social media posts. The company needs to move Starship from a test phase and start using it on revenue-generating missions. In an IPO filing, SpaceX said it expects to begin deploying upgraded Starlink satellites with Starship during the second half of the year. Also pressuring SpaceX shares is the reality that insiders will be allowed to sell some of their holdings shortly after the company hosts its first ever earnings call on August 4th. The lockup expiration on August 6th will add up to 911.5 million shares to the market, roughly doubling the amount that are free to trade. Investors and analysts have speculated that Musk, who is the biggest individual shareholder in the two companies, could try to merge SpaceX and Tesla into a single AI-focused company. There's more and more overlap, especially with TerraFab, Musk said, referring to a multi-billion dollar joint venture to develop and manufacture chips in Texas. But obviously, we can't talk about, you know, combining companies and that kind of thing on earnings call. It's got to be done with the appropriate process. George.
1: Intel sales surged 25%, defying expectations. It's written by Rolf Winkler. Intel's business continues to turn around, demonstrated by a second quarter earnings report that came in well ahead of investors' expectations. On Thursday, the chip maker reported sales of $16.1 billion for the June quarter, up 25% from the year earlier period, and beating estimates from analysts by 11%. Intel projected that September quarter revenue will come in between $15.8 and $16.8 billion, well above the $15.1 billion analysts had projected. Shares traded up 4.7% after the markets closed. Our Q2 results represent our strongest revenue growth in more than 15 years, said Intel's chief executive Lip-Bu Tan in a statement. AI is driving unprecedented demand, and as we continue to execute, Intel is well positioned to capture sustainable growth. Chief Financial Officer David Zinsser said in an interview that that the company, I'm sorry, the company was able to catch up in fulfilling demand in the second quarter after leaving business on the table in the first. He also pointed to strong average prices for Intel's products. From a pricing perspective, things held up better than we expected, he said. The artificial intelligence revolution has begun to benefit Intel because the next wave of AI technology, AI agents, completing tasks for users, relies on the central processing units, or CPUs, that are the company's specialty. Intel had fallen behind because the development and use of the most sophisticated models is primarily powered by graphics processing units, or GPUs, made by companies such as NVIDIA. With data centers packed with CPUs, the turnaround is seen in Intel's data center revenue, which grew by 59% compared with the prior year period, continuing a recent trend. Intel isn't yet seeing the full negative impact from the AI boom that is poised to weigh on the other side of its business, that is selling chips that power personal computers, which grew by 13% in the quarter. That impact will make itself felt in the business in coming quarters, said Zinsser. Huge demand for AI servers in data centers is causing a shortage in memory chips made by other companies that are crucial components inside PCs. As a result, memory chip prices have exploded, forcing PC makers to raise prices and reducing sales to consumers. Meantime, Intel's business manufacturing chips for others is also seeing its growth accelerate. Sales for that unit rose 31% in the quarter after rising 16% last quarter. Steve?
0: Nestle sells half of its water business. New private equity joint venture, Perenel, is valued at around $5.6 billion. Article by Amy Look. Nestle agreed to offload half of its water unit home to Perrier and San Pellegrino to private equity group Platinum Equity in a $3.4 billion deal as it continues to shoulder hefty costs from its restructuring efforts. The Swiss consumer goods company said it would create a joint venture with billionaire Tom Gore's Platinum Equity and shed a 50% stake in its waters and beverage business for 3 billion euros in cash or $3.4 billion. The new business called Perenel is valued at 4.9 billion euro, including cash and debt, with the deal expected to close in the first half of next year. The agreement is the latest step in a restructuring push that drove up costs in the first half of the year, weighing on profits. The maker of Kit Kat chocolate bars and Nescafe coffee said in its results that net profit for the period was 3.47 billion Swiss francs, or $4.26 billion. Missing company-compiled analyst estimates that the figures would remain relatively unchanged on year at 5.07 billion francs. Nestle's shares fell 7.8% on Thursday. The company previously indicated that it was aiming to sell a few brands. In February, Nestle said it would shed its remaining ice cream business into its Franeri joint venture, in which it keeps a 50% stake. Nestle has also been seeking buyers for Nature's Bounty and other brands in its vitamin business as a way to improve sales growth, pivoting toward higher-end products such as Solgar and Garden of Life. On Thursday, Nestle said it expects to sell mainstream and value brands within its vitamins arm by the first half of next year. The loss on the disposal of the segment is expected to be around 1.3 billion francs. Chief Executive Officer Philip Navratil is undertaking an overhaul of the maker of Nescafe coffee and Purina pet food in a bid to steady the ship after a string of setbacks, underperformance, and management upheaval in recent years. His efforts since taking the helm in September have focused on slimming down its sizable portfolio, mirroring moves by rivals in the sector. Nestle has said it is cutting around 16,000 jobs, has sold off brands, and is reorganizing the business around four major categories: coffee, pet care, nutrition, and food. Other consumers' good businesses have also been aiming to get leaner. Dove soap maker Unilever spun off its ice cream business last year into the Magnum Ice Cream Company and struck a deal with spice maker McCormick to combine food businesses. Similarly, UK sugar to clothing company Associated British Foods said it was separating budget fashion retailer Primark from its food arm. Nestle's organic sales for the second quarter, also reported Thursday, rose 3.7% on year. The result was driven by pricing, which was up 1.9%, while growth in sales volumes, called real internal growth, was 1.8%. Overall sales were 21.79 billion francs for the second quarter compared with 21.63 billion francs a year earlier, and analysts' expectations of 21.71 billion francs, according to company-compiled estimates. George.
1: Inside Taco Bell's rush to contain cyclospora, it's written by Heather Haddon. The word went out from Taco Bell's leaders on the evening of July 14th, stop the trucks. Public health officials that night had notified the chain that the shredded lettuce garnishing Crunchwrap Supremes, Cantina Chicken Burritos, and other menu items was the suspected culprit in a rapidly expanding cyclospora outbreak. Executives rushed to halt shipments, then on their way to hundreds of Taco Bell's 7,785 U.S. locations. Over the course of late-night virtual meetings and gatherings since early last week, Taco Bell executives have pushed to respond to one of the biggest food safety crises in the chain's history, an episode that has lodged the phrase explosive diarrhea firmly in national headlines. More than 1,600 people who became ill in the outbreak reported eating at Taco Bell locations across five states, federal health officials said last week. Officials later named produce giant Taylor Farms as the lettuce supplier. Taco Bell's efforts to contain the cyclospora outbreaks are testing the agility of a chain known as one of fast food's top operators and challenging the durability of its customer base, a dedicated and youthful clientele that has helped Taco Bell stand out in a difficult industry. The chain has said it voluntarily acted to protect consumers and urged other restaurants and retailers to do the same. This article is based on interviews with current and former Taco Bell officials and people familiar with its operations. It could take months for Taco Bell to rebuild its business based on the experience of other restaurant chains trying to move past a food safety crisis. Taco Bell risks alienating customers with its social media messages and advertising since the outbreak, which have included a playful tone and kissy emojis, said Pam, I'm not sure what that means, said Pam Goldstein, a crisis communications consultant who helped McDonald's when it contended with the 2024 E. coli outbreak. You have one shot to get it right, Goldstein said. Taco Bell said its efforts were reinforcing consumer confidence in its food safety and that it appreciated fans who have continued coming in. The chain said it had received positive feedback for its handling of the outbreak. Reports of suspected cyclospora cases in the Midwest began circulating in July, with a growing number of consumers in Michigan, Ohio, and other nearby states complaining of cramping, nausea, and watery diarrhea. As cases spread, health authorities were in touch with Taco Bell about food safety concerns concentrated in southeast Michigan. Some Taco Bell locations voluntarily stopped serving lettuce. Around July 7, at least one Michigan location put up a sign saying there had been a nationwide recall of lettuce, cilantro, onion, pico de gallo, and guacamole. Michigan Chief Executive Medical Executive Natasha Bagdasarian said that no such recalls had been ordered. But online, where photos of the sign rapidly circulated, consumers started connecting cyclospora cases with Taco Bell. Consumers have filed at least four lawsuits against Taco Bell in connection with their illnesses, alleging the chain sold adulterated products that led to lost wages, suffering, and bodily harm. Taco Bell has yet to respond in court. Steve?
0: And this is the Review and Outlook column that appears regularly in the Wall Street Journal. The surprise billing racket. Congress measures success by what it passes, not by the result of what it passes. A classic example is the No Surprise Act of 2020, which has had consequences nearly the opposite of what was intended. Read on and weep. Surprise medical bills were the outrage du jour before the pandemic, and in 2019, President Trump leapt in. For too long, surprise billings, which has been a tremendous problem in this country, has left some patients with thousands of dollars of unexpected and unjustified charges for services they did not know anything about. Surprise bills usually resulted from patients who received emergency care at hospitals outside their insurance network or at in-network hospitals that contract with out-of-network providers. Hospitals sometimes employ outside provider groups that can be less expensive than putting physicians on their payrolls. As Congress considered arbitration legislation, insurers and provider groups clashed. Insurers wanted Congress to require arbitrators to peg payments to out-of-network providers to their in-network rates. Provider groups called this unfair. Congress finally attached the No Surprises Act to its December 2020 COVID spending splurge. Providers won. Insurers and their customers lost. The legislation ended surprise bills, but swelled costs for insurers, which are now being passed along in higher premiums. The law established baseball-style arbitration to resolve payment disputes between out-of-network providers and insurers. Third-party arbitration companies certified by the Centers for Medicare and Medicaid Services, CMS, are required to choose between payment rates proposed by a patient's insurer and the provider. No splitting the baby. Arbitrators last year ruled in favor of providers in nearly 90% of cases. Large provider groups on average win payments that are 3 to 9 times in-network rates. One reason that they can choose which CMS-certified arbitration company reviews their claims. No surprise they funnel claims to those that rule in their favor. Arbitrators also have a strong incentive to rule for providers to attract more business. Arbitrators set their fees, typically about $600 per claim, which are paid by the losing party. Ruling for providers encourages them to file more claims. No surprise, claims have exploded. In 2021, Biden officials projected that 17,000 disputes would go to arbitration every year. Last year, there were 2.6 million, and claims keep rising. Claims against Elevance Health increased 30% between last year's fourth quarter and this year's first. Insurers have challenged about 40% of claims by providers as ineligible for arbitration under the No Surprise Law, usually because they involve elective procedures. But arbitrators often don't throw out ineligible claims. Why not? Because they don't get paid unless they issue a payment determination. Providers are winning huge payouts for ineligible claims, which encourages them to file more claims seeking bigger payments. The riches that can be made have discouraged providers from joining insurers' networks, which ironically was one of the surprise billings law's goals. Planned procedures, not emergencies that the law was designed to address, account for the bulk of insurer payouts. Elevance says plastic surgeons seek $100,000 on average for breast reduction surgeries, while in-network providers are paid $2,000 to $5,000 on average. Medicare pays only $1,500. One Connecticut practice is obtaining awards of roughly $440,000 for the procedure. In New York, podiatrists are filing claims averaging $30,000 for hammer toe surgeries. Medicare pays roughly $400 for the procedure, and in-network providers get $700. Doctors who remotely monitor patients' nervous systems during surgeries, often from their homes in other states, have joined the racket. In several markets reviewed by Elevance, surgeons perform spinal procedures are typically reimbursed $7,000 to $12,000, while out-of-network neurologists remotely monitoring them are winning upwards of $40,000 in arbitration. One provider sought $9 million in a single year for remote neuromonitoring services. A lucrative cottage industry has developed around this system. Medical building companies, the most prominent is Halo MD, submit claims on behalf of providers and take a cut of provider awards. The owners of Halo MD also run a neuromonitoring service. Private equity firms own some of the top billing providers, including Team Health, SCP Health, and Radiology Partners. They also are financing arbitration companies. Don't blame private equity for exploiting the perverse incentives that Congress created. Hard to believe, but Democratic-run states are doing a better job of limiting arbitration abuse. Between May 2024 and May 2025, Virginia's arbitration system for fully insured commercial plans enacted by the Democrats in 2020 handled 252 cases, compared to more than 34,000 Virginia cases that were filed in the federal system. Democrats in New York recently capped provider payouts under the state system. The reforms came after state officials discovered that arbitration abuse was costing its state employees' health plan more than $200 million. This abuse is a primary contributor to the nearly 10% increase in premium rates this year, the state said. Insurers are begging Congress and the administration for help to counter abuse. One place to start would be for CMS to audit and decertify arbitration firms that repeatedly rule for providers on ineligible claims. CMS could also issue guidelines setting caps on payments to providers, though legislation might be required to make this stick. Alas, the Trump administration recently finalized a Biden-proposed rule aimed at making arbitration more efficient and less expensive for providers. This will encourage more claims. The surprise billing fiasco is typical of how the government works, or, more accurately, doesn't. George.
1: Thanks, Steve. Ford and Geely plan to tie up in Spain. It's written by Dominic Chopping. Ford Motor and Geely Automotive agreed to a new manufacturing partnership that allows the Chinese automaker to build some of its cars at Ford's Valencia plant in Spain, while also committing to jointly develop a new SUV. The deal is the latest move by a Western automaker to open its European factory gates to Chinese competitors as they look to fill capacity and secure the future of their production sites amid challenging market conditions. Tech-heavy Chinese cars continue to erode market share for Western car makers both in China and increasingly in Europe, prompting companies to seek partnerships as a way to tap into Chinese technology while cutting costs through shared purchasing and engineering. Jeep maker Stellantis said recently that two of its factories in Spain would produce electric vehicles with China's Leap motor, while a separate deal would see Dongfeng, D-O-N-G-F-E-N-G, assemble at least one of its premium Voya, V-O-Y-A-H, branded electric vehicle models at a Stellantis factory in Rennes, France. Ford said in a statement Thursday that Europe represents one of the, quote, fiercest competitive battles, end quote, in the global auto industry, with tightening regulation, high operating costs, and new competitors that have raised the bar on manufacturing cost and technology. By pooling production volume, Ford and Geely will maximize the capacity of the Valencia plant, lower the cost of every vehicle built there, and compete at this emerging cost standard, the company said. The agreement will see Ford and Geely form a new Euro-focused joint venture that will manufacture passenger vehicles for both brands that are tailored for the European market. Ford will continue to produce its Kuga, it's K-U-G-A, at the Valencia plant in addition to a new Bronco SUV with production starting in 2028. Geely will manufacture two electric SUVs at the site, with the first model to roll off the production line in 2028, while the two companies are also set to produce a new crossover SUV designed by Ford and jointly developed by Geely. The company said the venture supports Geely's international expansion and advances Ford's strategy of using partnerships to compete with speed, efficiency, and scale in Europe. This partnership shows how automakers are strengthening Europe's industrial base, but we can't do it alone, said Jim Bobek, president of Ford of Europe. Thanks for listening. Thanks again, and be sure to join us again next week for more editions of the Wall Street Journal. Have a great weekend.

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1: Hello, this is Jean at the Talking Information Center. Today is Friday, July 24, 2026, and here are the top stories from the Washington Post. Saudi nuclear deal in doubt as Trump adds new condition regarding Israel. By Michael Birnbaum and Evan Halper. Saudi Arabia would need to normalize relations with Israel to receive the U.S. nuclear technology it has long sought, President Donald Trump said Thursday, adding a new and potentially deal-ending stipulation to an agreement signed just a day earlier. The nuclear deal, which was fiercely opposed by Israel and others concerned about nuclear proliferation, is totally subject to Saudi Arabia joining the Abraham Accords, Trump said in a social media post, referring to the effort from his first term to normalize relations between Israel and Muslim-majority countries from which it had long been estranged. The Saudis have thus far refused to join the accord. It was the latest whiplash-inducing policy shift from the White House, which had faced down considerable political opposition to push forward with the Saudi deal. The Biden administration also discussed a nuclear deal with Saudi Arabia, but tied any agreement to opening diplomatic relations with Israel, a move that has the potential to reshape dynamics in the Middle East, but which remains distant. If the Saudis don't join the Abraham Accords, the deal is off, White House Press Secretary Caroline Levitt said a few hours after Trump's post, responding to questions from reporters. Asked why that condition had not been included in the deal when it was announced Wednesday, Levitt said that Trump is always the final dealmaker. It wasn't immediately clear how the Trump administration would modify a legal agreement that it has already signed with the Saudi government. Asked for details, the White House pointed to Levitt's comments. The deal to allow the Saudis to build nuclear power plants using U.S. technology, creating a pathway to a Saudi nuclear enrichment program, has set off debate in Congress. Many lawmakers fear that allowing more countries to develop enrichment programs could eventually lead to more possessing nuclear weapons. Israel hotly opposes Saudi Arabia's developing a nuclear enrichment program, fearful it could lead to a regional arms race. Israeli leaders welcomed Trump's new conditions. The Saudis have long sought to build nuclear power plants on their territory, and Crown Prince Mohammed bin Salman, the de facto ruler of the country, has declared that they would work to develop nuclear weapons if Iran develops its own. The Biden administration also explored a nuclear deal with Saudi Arabia, but it ultimately floundered because normalizing relations with Israel was the main condition the U.S. placed on the agreement. The deal the Trump administration signed Wednesday would have imposed no such requirement. Trump's new condition on Thursday would attach a major string to the deal. Saudi leaders were nearing a normalization agreement with Israel in 2023, just before the Hamas attack on Israel on October 7 of that year. Since then, however, talks have been paused. Saudi leaders now say they would want guarantees of an eventual Palestinian state, and Saudi public opinion has soured toward Israel because of its handling of the war in Gaza. Any nuclear deal tied to Saudi-Israel diplomatic breakthroughs has seemed remote. The civil nuclear deal, there will be no enrichment of material, being made between the United States Department of Energy and Saudi Arabia, which pertains only to non-military use such as the ones that Iran and UAE and others already have, will be approved, Trump wrote on Truth Social on Thursday, but it is totally subject to Saudi Arabia joining the very respected and successful Abraham Accords. The Abraham Accords, signed in 2020, normalized diplomatic and economic ties between Israel and Bahrain and the United Arab Emirates. Morocco later joined. Saudi Arabia is a heavyweight of the Middle East. Boosting ties to Israel would be a major shift in a region long beset by religious tensions. The president's assertion that there would be no nuclear enrichment as part of the deal appears to contradict how people familiar with the deal have described it. Most of the deal's details remain private. The president will need to submit the agreement to Congress, starting a 90-day clock for approval. That move could take place as early as today. It is unlikely Congress will be able to stop the deal, even if there is substantial opposition. The president could veto their disapproval, and opponents are unlikely to have the votes to override him. But Trump's new condition could stymie the deal even before it gets off the ground. Trump had not spoken to Mohammed in the hours since the social media announcement, Levitt said, nor did he speak to Israeli Prime Minister Benjamin Netanyahu, she said. It was just the latest example of the president's on-again, off-again approach to policymaking. Last week, Trump said that the United States would impose a 20% toll on shipping through the Strait of Hormuz, despite months in which his own administration said that doing so would be a violation of international law. A day later, and following widespread condemnation, he abandoned the idea, saying he would make investment deals with Persian Gulf countries instead. The agreement that Energy Secretary Chris Wright and his Saudi counterpart signed Wednesday lays out conditions for nuclear energy cooperation and includes stipulations aimed at preventing the spread of nuclear weapons. But unlike other recent deals with countries that do not already have a domestic enrichment program, this one would not impose the same strict conditions aimed at preventing them from moving in that direction. The initial announcement of the deal on Wednesday drew condemnation in Israel, where leaders fear a Saudi nuclear program could spur a regional arms race. Israelis worry that Turkey and others could also seek nuclear enrichment programs, ultimately leading to far more countries in the region that have a pathway to a nuclear weapon. Israel has an undeclared nuclear weapons program, in addition to civilian nuclear power capability. Saudi Arabia's joining of the Abraham Accords would be a historic leap forward for peace in the Middle East, Netanyahu said Thursday in a statement. The Trump administration has offered little information about the agreement's contents. Three people familiar with the details said that it is designed with safeguards to keep the Saudis from enriching nuclear fuel to weapons-grade level. But they said it exempts the Saudis from aggressive international inspections required in nuclear reactor deals with other countries, including the United Arab Emirates. Instead, sensitive inspections would be executed by American teams under terms spelled out in the agreement, which was initially worked out when the Crown Prince visited Washington in November. The people spoke on the condition of anonymity because they were not authorized to discuss the agreement publicly. These agreements reflect our two nations' shared commitment to strengthening U.S.-Saudi commercial relations, delivering prosperity at home and security to our allies abroad, Energy Secretary Chris Wright said in a Wednesday statement. Trump had to sign a separate national security waiver to allow the deal to move forward, since it does not include conventional international inspections, according to the people familiar with the deal. Under the Saudi deal, the two countries agree to study for 2 years whether enrichment on Saudi soil is feasible and necessary. Proponents say the deal with the Saudis gives the U.S. an opportunity to control the expansion of the enrichment network on its own terms and limit the risk of nuclear proliferation. The deal requires that any enrichment on Saudi soil would be controlled by U.S. companies using technology that is not shared with the Saudis in an effort to limit the possibility that Saudi Arabia could use the program to develop a nuclear weapon. Non-proliferation experts have long warned against such a deal, saying that safeguards are unlikely to hold

The tale has become a cliche in tech circles, but its lesson that powerful AI systems following benign instructions could cause unintended damage gained new relevance this week after an incident at ChatGPT maker OpenAI. On Tuesday, the company disclosed in a blog post that an AI system asked to solve a cybersecurity problem in an internal test instead evaded restrictions on its access to the Internet. It then hacked another AI company in an attempt to steal the solution. It is not unusual for AI tools such as chatbots to misinterpret instructions. Tech companies have reported before that AI models took actions that conflicted with their creators' intentions during testing. But experts said the security breach perpetrated by OpenAI's software appears to be the first time such an incident had significant consequences in the real world. "The paperclip example is directionally correct," said Christian Catalini, a research scientist at MIT. "The thing we should be worried about is probably not the science fiction model turning evil and trying to overrun our systems," he said, "but the consequences of not anticipating how powerful AI systems will interpret human instructions." OpenAI and Hugging Face, the company hacked by the AI model, did not release full technical details from the incident that would allow outsiders to fully reconstruct what happened. Hugging Face said in a company blog post that it had fixed vulnerabilities exploited in the attack, but was still working to assess whether customer data was affected. Both companies declined to share information about the breach beyond their blog posts. The Washington Post has a content partnership with OpenAI. Catalini and many AI experts inside the tech industry said enough was known about the Hugging Face breach to show that companies developing AI should take greater care to monitor or restrict new systems in development. The incident comes as the Trump administration grapples with what government oversight should be required for the latest generation of advanced AI models, which are capable of finding security flaws in software and working for long periods without human input. Some lawmakers on Wednesday said the episode underscored the need for government rules on the safety of AI. Representative Lori Trahan, Democrat of Massachusetts, the co-sponsor of a major AI regulation bill, called the hack a preview of the catastrophic risk this technology can pose absent coherent federal standards that balance innovation and safety. The administration is waking up to that reality. Congress needs to as well, Trahan said in a statement. The OpenAI incident saw two trends that have worried AI experts come crashing together. In recent months, new AI models have proved to be capable of identifying and exploiting software vulnerabilities. Federal officials are working with tech companies to devise a way to analyze the security threats that new models could pose as part of an executive order signed by President Donald Trump in June. Separately, OpenAI and other AI firms have said that during internal testing, some AI agents, which can take actions on a computer, have attempted to cheat or escape limitations on what they can do. Meter, a nonprofit organization that measures AI capabilities, reported in April that it had documented 44 incidents of AI agents acting against the intent of their users, from disclosures by AI companies and its own tests. The latest AI models are capable of working for longer periods, sometimes many hours, without human intervention. If a system like that misinterprets a command, it can get much further before anyone steps in to guide it back on course. OpenAI has added guardrails to its publicly available AI models that it says make them refuse to develop cyber attacks, but still allow defensive use of their coding skills. It said on Tuesday that the agent in testing that hacked Hugging Face did not have such guardrails in place. Some AI experts said the incident showed that companies like OpenAI need to tighten their security practices.

0: There are people drawing the conclusion that this incident reveals we can no longer control AI, said Joshua Sachs, co-founder and chief technology officer of the cybersecurity firm Abundant Security. That sounds a bit like someone inventing jet fuel, lighting up a cigarette next to it, and then blaming the jet fuel when it explodes. A productive reaction to the incident would be to discuss what industry practices should be around these models now. Stella Biederman, executive director of the nonprofit research institute Eleuther AI, said that companies should conduct internal tests on air-gapped computers disconnected from the outside world. Sachs said OpenAI could have prevented the incident that way. We're talking about companies worth over $1 trillion that are accidentally committing offensive cyber operations against major companies, Biederman said. If this was a Chinese model, it would be considered an act of cyber warfare. Hugging Face said in its blog post on the incident that it had improved the security of its systems and found in its response to the incident that AI models can also make it faster for humans to investigate cybersecurity attacks. Margaret Mitchell, the company's chief ethics scientist, said on Wednesday that containing the risks of the technology also required the industry to adopt the right mindset. She warned against assuming that humans cannot control powerful AI systems. AI capabilities are not just things that are happening. They are coming from the situations and technologies that we are creating, she wrote Wednesday in a post on X. It's up to us to maintain control and foresee the outcomes. ICE packed people in despite crowding warning. By Douglas McMillan, Aaron Steckelberg, N. Kirkpatrick, and Leslie Shapiro. For weeks, U.S. immigration officials alerted their colleagues about dangerous overcrowding at 26 Federal Plaza, where detainees were held in small rooms with no beds, showers, or full-time medical staff. In New York, ICE agents were arresting agents much faster than they could be transported to longer-term detention centers, officials said in emails and text messages, waylaying dozens of detainees for days in crowded rooms that usually hold people for no more than 12 hours. The spaces reeked of unwashed bodies. People slept sitting up because there wasn't enough space to lie down. And because of a shortage of medical staff, people with serious health conditions, including tuberculosis, an ovarian cyst, and kidney failure, lacked proper care. Texts and emails among ICE officials show. I was just a body that they crammed into a room, almost as if to be forgotten, Nuvia Martinez, a former detainee, said in sworn testimony. This account of the conditions at 26 Federal Plaza is based on internal government emails, text messages, detainee testimonies, and other documents released in federal court in May as part of a lawsuit one former detainee brought against the Department of Homeland Security. The New York facility is one of many temporary holding centers around the country that U.S. Immigration and Customs Enforcement has packed with immigrants during President Donald Trump's second term, according to daily facility population data that ICE provided to the Deportation Data Project and that was analyzed by the Washington Post. The Deportation Data Project, based at the University of California at Berkeley and UCLA, obtains immigration data through Freedom of Information Act requests and shares it with the public. After campaigning on carrying out the largest domestic deportation operation in American history, Trump quickly moved to accelerate arrests, signing an executive order seeking to counteract what he called the unprecedented flood of illegal immigration into the United States. His officials directed ICE to make at least 1,200 to 1,500 arrests a day. As ICE carried out raids across the interior of the country to arrest immigrants the Trump administration says are here illegally, the agency relied on these rudimentary holding rooms to detain far more people for much longer periods than is typical. A federal judge temporarily capped 26 Federal Plaza's capacity on August 12 of last year, barring ICE from holding more than 22 people total across all four hold rooms. He warned of a very serious threat of continuing irreparable injury. But government data shows that ICE continued to push the limits of holding rooms in many of the cities where it has conducted large-scale raids, packing large numbers of arrestees into small facilities in Chicago, Minneapolis, Los Angeles, and Mesa, Arizona. DHS declined to answer a detailed list of questions about its treatment of detainees at 26 Federal Plaza and temporary hold rooms around the country, citing the ongoing litigation. In court cases, lawyers for DHS have said the agency has needed to use temporary holding rooms because the government lacks the detention space to carry out Trump's executive order. The administration has said that most detainees are not held in these rooms for more than a few days, and that they are provided 2 to 3 meals a day, as well as foil or cotton blankets for overnight stays. By holding people for days in crowded rooms lacking basic features like beds and showers, ICE is gambling with people's health and safety, said Dora Schwiro, the founding director of ICE's Office of Detention Policy and Planning, who helped revise the agency's detention standards during the Obama administration. ICE's leaders, Schwiro says, are effectively saying, "How many hours can we get away with keeping somebody in that space, as nasty as it is?" There are 4 holding rooms on the 10th floor of Manhattan's 26 Federal Plaza. 2 floors above is an immigration courthouse where, in May 2025, ICE agents began arresting migrants the moment they stepped out of their hearings, as the agency worked to meet a new White House quota of 3,000 arrests a day. ICE officials realized they had a problem. All of the nearby detention centers were full, and there were limited flights available to send people to other parts of the country. ICE does not permit cameras inside the facility. The Post constructed a digital rendering of one of the hold rooms based on a cell phone video that leaked to news outlets last summer, along with photos, measurements, and detainee statements included in the ongoing court case. Hold room 1 is a square cell roughly 30 feet on each side, with hard floors, concrete benches, and 3 metal toilets. The Post estimated the number of detainees by comparing the room's size with ICE's population data for the whole facility and approximated the positions of their bodies based on the leaked video and detainee statements. In the first 4 days of June 2025, the number of detainees in hold room 1 jumped from approximately 8 to more than 80. "We desperately need to get some detainees out of 26 Fed," Carla Caledonio, an assistant field office director overseeing transportation, said in an email to her colleagues. "Is anything being done at all?" Federal policy restricted ICE from keeping people in temporary hold rooms like these for more than 12 hours. ICE could exceed that time limit only in exceptional circumstances, according to a 2014 policy memo. As arrests climbed, ICE updated the policy to extend the time limit in temporary holding rooms to 3 days. By late June, most of the detainees at 26 Federal Plaza had been there for more than 3 days. At its peak, hold room 1 contained roughly 86 people, all jostling for space in a closet of humanity that smelled of sweat, urine, and feces, ICE data and detainee testimonies show. There are no laws governing the amount of space immigrant detainees must be provided within ICE field offices, but officials overseeing the New York facility have acknowledged that they were pushing the limits of what was safe. The holding rooms at 26 Federal Plaza were not quite as crowded as a subway car, but certainly more people than we would prefer to have in there, William Joyce, the deputy field office director, said in a deposition this year. During the first week of Trump's second term, hold room 1 held about 2 people on average, with each person getting about 410 square feet of space. By early July, at the room's most crowded, each person had about 10 square feet. This is equivalent to an old-fashioned phone booth. It's a fraction of the 35 square feet recommended for each inmate held longer than 10 hours in many U.S. jails and prisons, according to voluntary guidelines published by the American Correctional Association. At temporary hold rooms within longer-term ICE detention facilities, the government requires each detainee in multiple occupant rooms to have 44 square feet of space. The judge determined that each person at 26 Federal Plaza should be permitted at least 50 square feet of space, the minimum that New York State requires per person for shared bedrooms in residential buildings. Extreme levels of confinement can trigger people who already experience mental health problems, including anxiety, claustrophobia, and panic attacks, according to J. Wesley Boyd, a psychiatrist who is a senior lecturer at Harvard Medical School. It's a recipe for ongoing, long-lasting psychological trauma, Boyd says. The problems of overcrowding are exacerbated by the length of time people are locked inside. The longest detention at 26 Federal Plaza in January and February of last year, before the surge in arrests, was 21 hours. In June and July, more than 60 people were held there for over a week. Daniel Quevedo Silva, a Venezuelan national, was arrested leaving his 12th floor court hearing on June 25. He was confined in 26 Federal Plaza for 9 days among more than 70 other men. "There were not enough toilets and there were no beds. We slept on the floor. The officers gave us aluminum-type blankets, but I was freezing the entire time. I felt horrible. I did not know what was going to happen." Roberto Daniel Chilavert Olmedo, from Paraguay, spent 6 days at the facility in July, surrounded by 45 to 65 other people. "We did not have much privacy in the bathroom. Someone hung up one of those aluminum blankets as a shield to add privacy. Some people slept in there, but the floor was muddy because people tried to wash their feet in the toilet and left water splashed everywhere." By mid-July, 26 Federal Plaza appeared on the verge of a medical crisis. There were no doctors on site, yet the facility admitted detainees who ICE officials were told had heart conditions, diabetes, mental illness, and dementia, court records show. ICE has said medical staff were available until 9:30 p.m. In text messages, ICE officials triaged which detainees were in most urgent need of the limited medical resources available, referring to some of these people by nicknames such as COVID Man, A Guy with Monkeypox, and Cardiac Lady. "Cardiac Lady? We don't have her meds. It's becoming an issue," Nancy Zanello, an assistant field office director, said in a text to her boss, William Joyce. One person was found rolling around on the floor, potentially having an anxiety attack, and another had to be rushed to a hospital because of breathing trouble, the texts show. Other detainees whose health problems were not deemed emergencies said their requests for care were ignored. Oscar Pascual Lopez, a Guatemalan man detained there in early August, said in sworn testimony in court records, "I developed a fever while I was there and began to feel sick, but I did not get any help at 26 Federal Plaza. I saw people who were sick, with a cold or the flu or stomach pains. It was clear to me that it was not possible to get medical care." By August, ICE was arresting 60 people in the New York City area per day, despite few free beds in long-term holding facilities. Liege Hampton, an ICE official, raised one possible solution in an August 7 email to his colleagues. "Temporarily suspending court operations until Tuesday would be a suggestion," Hampton said in the Thursday email. "Unpopular, but practical. Just throwing it out there in the universe, LOL. The lawsuit challenging the conditions of the facility was filed the next day. In May of this year, Carlos Lopez Benitez stood in front of a New York courthouse, speaking to a gathering of reporters about his experience being detained at 26 Federal Plaza. Moments earlier, after reviewing evidence in the lawsuit against DHS, a federal judge questioned whether ICE should be permitted to hold people in New York City at all, according to the local media outlet, The City Reporter. he has yet to rule. No one should have to go through what I went through or what thousands of other people who have been arrested and detained in this building have gone through, Lopez Benitez, who was released from custody last year, told the gathering, according to a written copy of his prepared remarks, which he delivered in Spanish. Most of the other former detainees quoted in this report have been deported, according to court filings. But even after the federal court intervened to halt the overcrowding in New York, ICE repeated a similar pattern nationwide, keeping people in overcrowded holding rooms for days, agency data shows. Since last August, 8 other temporary hold room facilities have held more than 200 detainees at one time, according to the data. In Chicago, during ICE's Operation Midway enforcement blitz last fall, ICE data shows that hundreds of people were held for 3 or more days in rooms that a government lawyer previously said were not equipped to be an overnight facility. At Arizona's Mesa Gateway Airport this year, ICE packed more than 700 people into a deportation staging facility with a maximum capacity of 203, according to ICE data and the airport authority. The facility reduced its population in February ahead of a planned visit by Democratic lawmakers, the Arizona Mirror reported. And at a temporary hold room in Dallas in March, a 41-year-old Afghan man who had fought alongside U.S. troops in his home country called his brother to complain that he was having chest pain, but that ICE staffers were ignoring his request for medical care. The brother, Nasser Paktiwal, said in an interview. He died hours later after being rushed to a hospital, ICE said in a news release. The Dallas County Medical Examiner's Office said on his death certificate that the man died from an adverse drug reaction to an unidentified substance, but it has declined to release the autopsy report, Paktiwal said. ICE said the man was picked up during a targeted enforcement operation and had been previously arrested after being accused of fraud and theft. If they know he is going through pain and he is asking for someone to help, what were they waiting for? Paktiwal said. The last breath? The hottest market on Kalshi is one the NBA doesn't think should exist. By Rick Mazie. LeBron James has spent 2 decades turning every move into a major event. This time, he's not the only one who stands to get paid. More than $250 million in trading volume, tied to where James will play next, has accumulated on prediction markets, including more than $200 million alone on Kalshi. The Miami Heat is the favorite, followed by the Cleveland Cavaliers, Golden State Warriors, and Philadelphia 76ers. The enormous sum is striking not simply because so much money is riding on one athlete's choice. James and a small circle of family members, agents, and team executives will determine the outcome, while a larger group of assistants, communications employees, contractors, reporters, and others could learn it before the public. That is precisely the sort of market the NBA has told federal regulators should not exist. Markets relating to officiating, injuries, league disciplinary actions, player or team transactions, or fan actions should be prohibited, Dan Spillane, the NBA's executive vice president and assistant general counsel, wrote in an April letter to the Commodity Futures Trading Commission, CFTC, the federal agency that regulates derivatives, including prediction markets. These markets are readily susceptible to manipulation and or improper use of confidential information and have a negative effect on perceived game and league integrity. Prediction markets allow users to buy and sell contracts tied to real-world events, with prices generally reflecting the market's estimate of an outcome's likelihood. A contract trading at 50 cents typically pays $1 if the event occurs and nothing if it does not. Trading volume measures the total value of the contracts bought and sold, not the amount committed by users. Prediction markets offer contracts on nearly anything, but sports have become one of their biggest draws. inviting comparisons to the legal sports betting industry that has exploded since 2018 and stirred controversy along the way. The companies resist the sportsbook label, describing their products as federally regulated event contracts and their customers as traders, not bettors. But to consumers, the basic proposition can look much the same. Put money behind a predicted outcome and profit if it occurs. The distinction is blurry enough that FanDuel and DraftKings now advertise during sporting events that their own prediction markets are available in California and Texas, two enormous states where conventional sports betting remains illegal, but prediction market trading is permitted. The sudden ascent of prediction markets has lawmakers, courts, and regulators scrambling to determine whether sports contracts are financial products or just another form of gambling. Meanwhile, the industry's popularity is soaring, especially among sports fans. Monthly trading volume on Kalshi and Polymarket, its two largest platforms, reached nearly $24 billion as of April, according to a data analysis by the Pew Research Center, which found that sports traders are more active and spend more than those trading on any other single subject, including cryptocurrency and politics. James is not the first athlete whose free agency has become tradable, but his prolonged decision has pushed the practice into a new frontier, turning a private personnel choice into a market with the scale and volatility more commonly associated with a presidential election or championship game. Nothing else in sports free agency has become close. On Kalshi, a market involving Kawhi Leonard attracted about $760,000 in trading volume, while one involving Bronny James, LeBron's son, generated $395,000. Markets involving baseball outfielder Kyle Tucker and NFL edge rusher Jaylon Phillips drew $157,000 and $46,000, respectively. And in James's situation, his destination is merely the main event. Traders can also put money on whether he will announce his decision before Sunday, which conference he will join, whether his next contract will be worth more than $12.5 million, and even who will break the news of his landing spot. James, his agent, NBA insider Shams Charania of ESPN, or perhaps a member of James's family. After lamenting sports betting for decades, professional sports leagues have spent the past decade navigating their evolving relationship with sportsbook gambling, striking lucrative sponsorship and data agreements while trying to prevent players, coaches, and other insiders from wagering on their sports. Their relationship with prediction markets is developing unevenly. The NBA and NFL have sportsbook partners, but no prediction market partners. Major League Baseball has partnered with Polymarket, while the NHL has agreements with Polymarket and Kalshi. Those relationships do not necessarily grant leagues veto power over the contracts or exchange offers, but they provide a direct channel to raise integrity concerns and press those exchanges not to list subjects considered especially vulnerable to manipulation. By engaging this community, we are able to work together to create clear boundaries with the goal of mitigating risk while providing fan engagement opportunities, MLB Commissioner Rob Manfred said in a March statement. NBA Commissioner Adam Silver said this spring that the league had maintained an open line of communication with Kalshi and Polymarket and was not necessarily opposed to a licensing or data agreement. We're watching closely the uptick in the amount of sports activity that's happening on those platforms, Silver said. We aren't necessarily averse to entering into licensing deals with them. But again, the league's number one role is to ensure the integrity of the competition. The NBA has asked the CFTC to prohibit markets involving player transactions, injuries, officiating, and disciplinary decisions. The league also urged regulators to require exchanges to consult leagues before introducing new sports contracts, share trading information with league investigators, and block athletes and other prohibited insiders from participating. While traditional sports books are largely barred by state regulators from taking bets on James's free agency, prediction markets face no such restrictions. The CFTC requires exchanges to police cheating and manipulation, but generally lets them launch new contracts after effectively vouching that the offerings comply with federal rules. The agency can later review, challenge, or halt them. In guidance issued in March, the CFTC said sports contracts are generally less susceptible to manipulation when their outcomes depend on the combined performance of many participants over an extended competition. It highlighted greater concerns when the result rests on the actions of one person or a small group, the defining feature of a free agent decision. Carl Kennedy, an attorney at Catton, Muchin, Rosenman, who specializes in financial markets, told a House Agriculture Subcommittee Tuesday that the commission has been signaling skepticism toward contracts whose outcomes can be influenced by a single person. The CFTC's March advisory warned of heightened manipulation risks when a contract turns on the actions of one individual or a small group, and a proposed rule issued in June went further. Kalshi Chief Executive Tarek Mansour has argued that prediction exchanges already possess safeguards comparable to traditional financial markets. As a regulated financial market by the CFTC, we have the same rules as the NASDAQ and the NYSE, and we have the same mechanism of enforcement, Mansour said earlier this year on CNBC's Squawk Box. Yet when asked during the same appearance to consider who should be allowed to trade with advanced knowledge of an event, Mansour articulated the ambiguity facing the industry. What is information and what is insider information? He said. That ambiguity is not merely theoretical. Federal prosecutors charged an active duty Army soldier with using classified information about a U.S. operation involving Venezuela to profit on Polymarket. Kalshi disciplined a Mr. Beast editor who traded on markets involving videos before they were released. And a White House teleprompter operator was placed on leave amid allegations that he used advance access to President Donald Trump's prepared remarks to trade on which words the president would say. Polymarket recently partnered with Chainalysis, a blockchain analytics company, to monitor trading activity and flag patterns that might indicate someone was acting on non-public information. But James's free agency also illustrates a harder problem. Market-moving information can surface through an ordinary mistake without any suspicious trade at all. On Tuesday night, the Miami Heat posted a link on its YouTube channel to a scheduled live stream titled LeBron James Introductory Press Conference. The link was subsequently deleted, and a team spokesperson said the video had been produced preemptively in case James signed with Miami and was mistakenly made public. Miami's implied probability on Kalshi quickly rose from about 37% to 47%. By Thursday afternoon, Miami was trading at roughly a 45% probability, compared with 28% for Cleveland, with similar prices on other platforms. The New Science of Cannabis and Sleep by Ariana Oinjung Cha. Larry Mitchell never thought much about the dreams he wasn't having. For years, while he regularly smoked cannabis, his dreams seemed to disappear. Then, last summer, he quit. Soon afterward, his nights became populated by a vivid nocturnal world unlike anything he had experienced before. There was the dream in which he was driving his old green 1985 Lincoln with its white leather seats alongside his dead cousin, listening to SIBO. Another found him sitting on the steps outside a club, talking with friends. And then there were the sex dreams. They were so real and so electrifying, Mitchell said. I was excited to go to sleep. Mitchell, a 51-year-old from the manufacturing hub of Kokomo, Indiana, who spent years working as a chef before taking a factory job, had inadvertently found himself at the center of one of sleep science's enduring mysteries. Cannabis alters consciousness in obvious ways while people are awake. Only recently have scientists begun to gain new understanding into how the drug reshapes dreaming, sleep architecture, and the brain's overnight housekeeping, but many basic questions remain unresolved. Learning how cannabis influences sleep could help people weigh its potential short-term benefits against possible long-term effects on sleep quality and brain health. Unlike a single medication with a fixed dose, cannabis comes in an enormous range of chemical profiles and products. More than 120 cannabinoids, different methods of consumption, ever-rising THC potency, and frequent use alongside tobacco or other drugs make it difficult to isolate what is driving any particular effect. That complexity has slowed the science, even as cannabis has become one of the country's most widely used psychoactive substances. Millions of Americans use cannabis, and for many, it has become part of a nightly ritual. But whether people reach for it as a sleep aid or for entirely different reasons, the drug doesn't stop working when they close their eyes. Sleep is often treated as a luxury rather than a necessity in the modern world, but science tells us that it's one of the most important determinants of human health. It's when the brain consolidates memory, clears metabolic waste, and orchestrates countless other key physiological processes. It is perhaps unsurprising, then, that so many people turn to cannabis in pursuit of a better night's sleep. A study published in June in Sleep Health, based on a nationally representative survey, estimated that roughly 9% of U.S. adults use cannabis as a sleep aid. Scientists have been studying the relationship between cannabis and sleep for more than half a century. By the 1970s, researchers had begun investigating the plant's two best-known cannabinoids, tetrahydrocannabinol, known as THC, and cannabidiol, known as CBD, for their effects on sleep and wakefulness. Early attention centered on THC, the primary psychoactive compound in cannabis, producing its intoxicating effects. Because THC appeared to induce drowsiness and shorten the time it takes to fall asleep, it was initially explored as a potential sleep medication. But newer hypnotic drugs became available that offered similar benefits with fewer psychoactive side effects. Subsequent research has revealed that different cannabinoids can have widely varying effects on sleep. In controlled laboratory studies, it looked like a dose of THC might help people fall asleep more quickly, but CBD showed little consistent evidence of directly promoting sleep. Its potential benefits appear to be indirect by reducing anxiety in some individuals. We know cannabis use is changing sleep. Whether it's for the good, as some people want to promote, or for the bad, we don't know, said Nicole Bowles, an associate professor at Oregon Health and Science University. Bowles has been studying the subject for about 10 years, since she was a graduate student and marijuana became legalized for recreational use in Oregon. She runs a laboratory focused specifically on how THC influences sleep. She said people who use cannabis have pretty consistently reported in studies that they get better sleep. But here's the catch. When scientists have attempted to measure sleep quality, nearly every study has shown it to be worse, including how often people wake up after falling asleep. In one small study, Bowles attached monitors to 9 people who had never tried marijuana and 9 who regularly used cannabis and tracked their sleep. All were healthy with no major health concerns. The conclusion? Cannabis seemed to not help their sleep at all. There is a mismatch between what people feel the cannabis is doing and what we are seeing objectively, she said. But helping people fall asleep is only part of the story. THC also appears to change what happens after sleep begins. Among the wildest anecdotal reports about cannabis use have to do with dreams. Many who are regular cannabis users report fewer dreams or remember fewer of them. Researchers have offered a compelling explanation. Laboratory studies suggest that THC suppresses rapid eye movement, or REM sleep, the third major stage of the sleep cycle, which is believed to play a critical role in memory consolidation, emotional regulation, and learning. Over the course of the night, the brain moves through a repeating sequence from light sleep into deep, slow-wave sleep, and then into REM sleep, the phase most closely associated with vivid, emotionally charged dreams. By reducing the time spent in REM, THC may also diminish the intensity and frequency of dreaming. Some of the strongest clues came from clinicians treating patients whose dreams had become pathological. A landmark 2015 double-blind placebo-controlled study led by Rakesh Jetty, a Canadian military psychiatrist, looked at the effects of a synthetic analog of THC on returning soldiers. They suffered from severe treatment-resistant post-traumatic stress disorder. The study showed that the right dose not only helped with hyperarousal during the day, but also quieted the former soldier's nightmares. Ryan Vandry, an experimental psychologist who helps run the Johns Hopkins Cannabis Science Laboratory, said THC exerts its effects by binding to the brain's cannabinoid receptors, which helped maintain a balance between excitatory and inhibitory neural activity. The brain's endocannabinoid system is really a system that balances arousal, he said. With chronic use, the brain adapts by reducing the number and sensitivity of these receptors. When THC use stops, the endocannabinoid system is temporarily unable to function normally, disrupting sleep regulation. While the study was small, it suggested that manipulating the brain's endocannabinoid system appeared to change not just sleep, but the content of dreams themselves. Sleep, it turns out, may have a way of settling its debts. After weeks or months of suppressed dreaming, users in studies and throughout social media who stop cannabis have described how the brain compensates with an explosive return of an unusually bizarre or emotional REM rebound. If dreams have a function, it may be to let the brain experiment safely. Some scientists have suggested it might serve as an overnight workshop that allows us to simulate threats, rehearse social encounters, strengthen memories, and process emotionally charged experiences before waking returns us to the real world. Just how harmful is it to stop dreaming? Matthew Hill, a neuroscientist at the University of Calgary, who studies the intersection of cannabinoids, stress, and sleep, believes there are reasons to think the loss of dreaming is not entirely benign. Some of the strongest evidence comes from people with cannabis use disorder, a medical condition marked by compulsive cannabis use. Hill said that disrupted sleep is among the most common and persistent symptoms these individuals experience. Evidence linking occasional cannabis use to dementia is inconclusive for now, but a 2025 study of more than 6 million adults published in JAMA Neurology found that cannabis use that is severe enough to require hospitalization or emergency care is linked to a 72% higher risk of a new dementia diagnosis in the following 5 years. One of the biggest challenges of quitting cannabis is what happens to sleep. When some people stop using it, they first experience insomnia, followed by a rebound in REM sleep that can trigger unusually vivid or even terrifying dreams. For some, those nightmares become so distressing that they drive a return to cannabis, creating a cycle in which the drug both suppresses dreaming and becomes the only reliable way to escape its rebound. I have talked to people in recovery who have really violent nightmares, and that's a factor for relapse, Hill said. I think the impact on sleep is considerable and scales up with potency. But the question of why we dream has never belonged to science alone. It encompasses neuroscience, philosophy, and spirituality. Mitchell's dreams have become less intense with time, but they still occur with regularity. He has no intention of using cannabis again, he said, because he does not want to lose the ability to dream once more. Mitchell believes that dreaming fuels his creativity. He continues to experiment with vegan recipes, stuffed green tomatoes, jackfruit birria tacos, sharing them online, and enjoys creating and playing music. He said he has come to see cannabis as stifling his creativity. Some people say it enhances it, he said. I feel like it slows you down. But even more important, dreaming connects him to those he has lost. Years ago, his cousin, who was also his closest friend and roommate, died at 43 of cancer that had spread to his throat. Mitchell keeps his ashes at home. In dreams, however, their conversations continue. Having dreams is very important, he said. They connect you to different timelines in life. They give you hints and signs of the future, and they can give you closure. That concludes this Friday's reading of the Washington Post. My name is Jean, and it's been my pleasure to read for you.
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2: 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Obituaries: All Nancy Lou Saylor. Nancy Saylor passed away peacefully on July 19, 2026. A devoted wife, mother, grandmother, great-grandmother, and great-great-grandmother, she was one of Martin County's most beloved community leaders. Nancy's greatest joy was always her family. She is survived by her husband of 71 years, Jack, 3 children, 6 grandchildren, 12 great-grandchildren, and 1 great-great-grandchild. Perhaps Nancy's greatest professional legacy was beautifying and serving her community and the creation and nurturing of the Chamber's Leadership Martin County program. Under her guidance, nearly 700 graduates completed the program, and to those graduates, Nancy was far more than a program director, she was simply mom. Those wishing to view the full obituary and share a message/memory are invited to go to Nancy's memorial page on the Forest Hills Funeral Home website, www.ForestHillsPalmCityFlorida.com. Posted online on July 23, 2026, published in Treasure Coast Antoinette M. Vach on June 21, 1935. July 12, 2026, Antoinette Vachon was born on June 21, 1935 in Armagh, province of Quebec, Canada. She was the 6th of 13 children born to Georges Langlois and Marie Caudron. Her siblings are Jeanette, Cecile, Leopold, Georges Neri, Aline, Oscar, André, Madeleine, Lucien, Benoit, Alphonse, and Marcel. She immigrated to the United States in 1955 to work as a candy dipper in her aunt's chocolate candy store, Bruno Chocolate Factory in F.T. Pierce, Florida. She met her husband Ovid J. Vachon there in 1957 and together raised three children, Dominic, M.J. Murray, Madeline, and Ovid Jr., D. 1983. She has three grandchildren, Christine Matasek, Louis Matasek, Nicholas Murray Vachon, Madhurasundararajan, and Abigail Murray Vachon. She has three great-grandchildren, Zachary Herlong, Jonathan Herlong, and Neil Sundararajan. Among her greatest joys was celebrating Christmas. For decades she created memorable Christmas Eve celebrations with a very decorated house in the French-Canadian tradition with wonderful food and desserts, especially pies, singing, guaranteed laughter, and presents for every single person who came. Receiving people in hospitality was one of her deep values. For many years she was widely known for making the finest orange juice in the region. She was like a wine connoisseur who could blend varieties of oranges to the best the juice could be. She made beautiful quilts and even won a grand champion for one at the 4-H County Fair. A spirit of joy and laughter was the most prominent theme of her life. She was known for countless practical jokes and playful times with water balloons and water guns, orchestrating the most playful times with children and adults alike. She loved dogs, birds, and the simple country life. She often said being a mother and a grandmother was the greatest joy in her life. In lieu of flowers, donations may be made to St. Mark's Catholic Church, John Carroll High School, St. Anastasia Catholic School, or Treasure Coast Hospice. A visitation will be held at Hazley Funeral Home in Fort Pierce on Thursday, July 16, 2026 from 5 p.m. to 7 p.m. and a Mass of Christian burial will be held on Friday, July 17, 2026 at 10 a.m. at St. Mark the Evangelist Catholic Church, 1924, Zephyr Avenue, Fort Pierce, Florida, 34982, with burial at Hillcrest Memorial Gardens to follow. An online guest book may be signed at www.hazleyfuneralhome.com, posted online on July 13, 2026, published in Treasure Coast. Betty B. Akins. Betty B. Akins was born in 1932, at home, in Bullock County, Georgia. She was the daughter of Pleasant B. and Daisy Brannan and the youngest of the 14 children. After graduating from Statesboro High School, she attended Georgia Southern College, graduating in 1953. She spent her first year teaching in Vidalia, Georgia, and was married to Jones Akins in January 1954. They moved to Fort Pierce, Florida in 1956, where she taught elementary school for 30 years, first at Fairlawn Elementary, then C.A. Moore Elementary, and then at Lawnwood Elementary, retiring in 1986. She became a member of Alpha Delta Kappa, Honorary Teachers Sorority in 1959 and was active for over 60 years. She loved bridge and started playing in college and played into her 90s. Mrs. Akins was a member of First Baptist Church, Fort Pierce for over 60 years. She is predeceased by Jones Akins, her beloved husband, and survived by numerous nieces and nephews. A special thank you to the aides that assisted her over the past 2 years, and especially to Nicole McDonald, who provided Betty with special care over the last year. In lieu of flowers, please give to your favorite charity or to Bethlehem Primitive Baptist Church, C/O James Deal, 210 Jonathan Road, Statesboro, Georgia, 30458. Visitation will be held at Hazley Funeral Home, Fort Pierce from 1 to 3 p.m. on Wednesday, July 15, 2026, with burial to follow at 3:30 p.m. at White City Cemetery. An online guest book may be signed at www.hazleyfuneralhome.com, posted online on July 13, 2026, published in Treasure Coast. George E. Mortimer, 82, passed away July 20, 2026. 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Helga Rinesmith. Helga passed away peacefully on July 2, 2026, with her family around her at the age of 92. Visit NeptuneZosietti.com for a detailed obituary, posted online on July 17, 2026, published in Treasure Coast. Jean Teresa Nugent, 93, passed away July 14, 2026. 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Judy Ann Gardner, 87, passed away July 2, 2026. 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Posted online on July 14, 2026, published in Treasure Coast. Mark Montgomery, Mark R. Montgomery, age 77, passed away peacefully after a brief decline in health on Friday, July 17, 2026, at the Elizabeth House in Flat Rock, North Carolina. Born on August 16, 1948, in Martin County, Florida, Mark was the son of the late Lavere Montgomery and Betty Ann Balthrop Montgomery. In addition to his parents, Mark was preceded in death by his sister, Jen Montgomery. Mark attended St. Lucie County Schools, graduating in 1966 from Dan McCarty High School. He attended IRCC and transferred to the University of Georgia, completing his bachelor's degree in real estate. There he met and married the love of his life, Dee Gibson. Upon graduation, they moved to Fort Pierce, where they lived for 39 years. Mark and Dee have called Lake Lure, North Carolina, home since 2020. A lifelong businessman, Mark was the owner and broker of Montgomery Realty in Fort Pierce, Florida, where he specialized in the selling of agricultural and commercial properties in and around St. Lucie County, Florida. Mark's expertise was in groves and ranch land covering the Treasure Coast. He took great pride in his work and the relationships he cultivated along the way. For over 30 years, Mark was the administrator for the FTNA Montgomery Project. He helped new members navigate their DNA stories, helping them discover Montgomery family connections and relationships. Mark researched his own family's ancestry for years, hoping to break down the genealogical brick walls to further understand his family tree. Some of Mark's favorite pastimes were spent with his family diving and fishing on the Indian River. As a teenager, he loved to surf, and his surfboard was one of the biggest, around at 11 feet long. He also enjoyed taking his family to their ancestral home place in Natchez, Mississippi. As often as possible, Mark, Dee, and Eric would retreat to Natchez, enjoying the property's ridges, ravines, and creeks. He loved to work the bulldozer and tractor, whether it was cutting hay or piling up logs. The family also spent innumerable hours four-wheeling in the creeks and riding on the high ridges of the Montgomery home place. Mark was happiest spending time with his family at home in Fort Pierce, Florida, and later in Lake Lure, North Carolina. He lovingly supported his wife Dee's stained glass projects by helping her with framing and installation. A faithful Christian, Mark was a devoted member of Fairfield Mountains Chapel in Lake Lure. He took great joy in being part of the church family and could be found serving wherever he was needed most. Those left to cherish his memory include his wife of 55 years, Margaret Dee Gibson Montgomery, his son, Eric Scott Montgomery, and wife, Renee, of Orlando, Florida, and his beloved granddaughter, Mandy Bell Montgomery. Mark felt the love of family from Dee's siblings, Paige, Jim, and Jeannie, and they considered him a brother in every way. A memorial service to celebrate Mark's life will be held on Thursday, July 23, 2026. At 11 a.m. at Fairfield Mountains Chapel, with Pastor Kevin Anderson officiating. Following the service, the family will gather with friends during a reception in the chapel's fellowship hall. Mark was a devoted husband, loving father, and proud grandfather. He treasured time spent with his family and friends, and while he will be dearly missed, his memory will forever be in the hearts of those who love him. Posted online on July 19, 2026, published in Treasure Coast. Mary Jean Martin. It is with profound sadness that the family of Mary Jean R. Martin, née Bueller, 98, announces her passing on April 30, 2026 at the VNA Hospice House in Vero Beach, Florida. Prior to her death, she was a resident of the Willowbrook Court Skilled Nursing Facility at the Axe Indian River Estates community for 6 years. Jean was the heart of our family. Her love for us was unconditional, her concern for our well-being was ever present. As her family grew to include grand and great-grandchildren in multiple states, she strove to keep up with the details of everyone's lives.

Steen Ballin, and Timothy, Lisa Weckstein, Martin, Joseph, Shelby, Alexander, and Daniel Teak Ryan, and Shane, Kelly, Reagan, Michael Teixeira, and Bryn Martin. Since 2019, Jean delighted in the births of her six great-grandchildren, Edward, Madeleine, Audrey, Alice, Walter, and Henry. In addition, she was honored to be step-grandmother to five grand and seven great-grandchildren. Jean is also survived by her younger sister, Carol, Lawrence, Thomas of Pittsburgh, PA. Her parents, Mary and Eugene Bueller, and younger siblings Shirley, Paul, and Patricia, all of Pittsburgh, predeceased her. Jean was born on July 17, 1927 in Pittsburgh, PA, where she was raised. During her high school years, she was known for her love of all sports, especially bowling and basketball, her sewing skills, and her artistic ability, all of which she continued to demonstrate throughout her life. After graduating high school, she worked at the Hospital Service Association of Pittsburgh. Although Jean grew up a mere 3 miles from Jack in Pittsburgh and their families knew one another, it wasn't until 1948 that they met at a church dance. After a three-year courtship, they married in 1951. In 1959, Jack's management career with UPS called for their relocation to the NYC metropolitan area. There they settled into the New Jersey suburb of Dumont, where they raised their four children. Jean was a homemaker and she enabled her family to thrive through her multiple full-time roles including wife, mother, advisor, bookkeeper, referee, coach, hostess, volunteer, and handywoman. At St. Mary's Catholic Church, she was a member of the Altar and Rosary Society and Cursillo groups and a Eucharistic minister. She was also a member of the local women's club. Upon Jack's retirement in 1986, they relocated to Tobyhanna, PA, where they attended St. Anne's Catholic Church and were members of the Pocono Farms Country Club. For over 25 years, they also spent some of the winter months on their favorite island, Barbados, where they developed many wonderful, lasting friendships. In 1998, Jean and Jack bought their home in the Bent Pine Golf Club community in Vero Beach, Florida, where they enjoyed many fun years as golf and social members. During that time, they were parishioners of St. Helen Catholic Church. In 2011, they quit the snowbird life to live in Vero Beach full-time. In 2017, they relocated to the Indian River Estates Axe Retirement Community in Vero and became parishioners of St. John of the Cross Catholic Church. Over the years, they enjoyed and generously supported the theater, symphony, art museum, and a variety of charitable causes in Vero Beach. In retirement, Jean and Jack enjoyed traveling the U.S. and the world, enjoying wonderful adventures and making new friends along the way. They passed on their love of travel to their grandchildren by accompanying them on trips to Alaska and Europe. Jean enjoyed painting, sewing, crafting, swimming, tennis, golf, and some cross-country skiing in her retirement years. She loved to play mahjong and various card games. Jean was smart and resourceful, kind, considerate, and emphatically fair. She was known, even in her high school days, for being a genuine friend. She didn't like being the center of attention, but she did love when friends at Indian River Estates complimented her beautiful white hair. She had a quick wit and great sense of humor, which were still evident in her 98th year. Although her passing leaves us grieving, we are comforted knowing that Jean and Jack are now reunited and still loving and watching over their family from an even better vantage point. Cremation was provided by Thomas S. Lowther Funeral Home and Amp Crematory in Vero Beach, Florida. A joint funeral mass will be celebrated for Jean and Jack at 10 a.m. on September 26, 2026 at St. Philip Catholic Church in Pittsburgh, the same church in which they were married 75 years ago. It will be followed by interment in Resurrection Cemetery and a family celebration of life. Funeral services will be provided by the Safransky/Eberline Funeral Home of Carnegie, PA. Donations in Jean's memory can be made to the Axe Legacy Foundation,
2250 Indian Creek Boulevard, West Vero Beach, Florida, 32966, with the memo for Samaritan Fund in memory of Mary.

Jean Martin. Arrangements are by Thomas S. Lowther Funeral Home and Amp, Crematory, Vero Beach. An online guestbook is available at www.lowtherfamily.com, posted online on July 16, 2026, published in Treasure Coast. Mary Jo Mark. Mary Jo Mark passed away peacefully on May 17, 2026, in Knoxville, Tennessee. She was born in Ashtabula, Ohio on March 20, 1942 to Clifford M. Luce and Genevieve, Jen, T. Luce. Mary Jo lived with her parents and brother Myron Luce in Ashtabula until they moved to Stuart, Florida in the 1950s. Her father built a successful chrysanthemum business, Sun Mums. Mary Jo spent a lot of time in the greenhouses with her father, which is where her love of gardening began. She graduated from Martin County High School in 1960. Mary Jo met Gordon Allen Mark, Jr., Allen, in the 1960s, and they were married on February 22, 1969. Allen built a successful business, and Mary Jo was fortunate to be able to stay home and raise their three children, Jennifer, Joe, and Scott. The family enjoyed family trips out west, boating in Stuart, and yearly summer trips to Isla Morada, Florida. Mary Jo loved to cook, garden, needlepoint, and was an avid sewer. While raising her children, she typically had a beautiful garden where she grew many vegetables and herbs. In the sewing room Allen built for her, she created beautiful pillows, clothing, blankets, quilts, and handbags. Mary Jo opened Mary Jo's Needles and Pins in the late 1980s, where she happily catered to other sewers and quilters. The store closed when Allen and Mary Jo purchased an Airstream camper and began traveling around the United States with other Airstream owners. Eventually they sold their home on SE St. Lucie Boulevard, traded in their Airstream camper for a motorhome, and set off as full-time travelers. Over the next 6 years they traveled to many parts of the United States, including Alaska, as well as Canada. Oftentimes their travels led them to visit their children, who were beginning to start families of their own in Virginia, Chicago, Knoxville, and Jacksonville. They enjoyed coordinating camping trips with their children and grandchildren. In 2005, Mary Jo and Allen settled in St. Augustine, Florida, on several acres on Joe Ashton Road. They continued to add to the property when Allen built Mary Jo a customized sewing room. She spent many hours sewing beautiful baby and toddler clothes, blankets, quilts, jackets, and handbags. She quickly mastered embroidery and made beautiful smocks for her grandchildren. She belonged to several sewing clubs in St. Augustine and Jacksonville, where she met many other sewers who quickly became her friends. The landscape on their property was dense with beautiful trees, flowers, and shrubs. She lovingly tended to their property, planted a garden most years, and always made sure their many bird feeders were full. She took great joy in sharing her love of gardening and sewing with her grandchildren as they got older. Mary Jo's greatest joy was her grandchildren. She loved them dearly and they adored her and miss her dearly. Mary Jo is survived by her children, Jennifer Gladwin, Rob, of Knoxville, TN, Gordon Allen Mark III Jo, Meredith, of Jacksonville, FL, and Scott Mark, Heather, of Jacksonville, Florida. She is also survived by her brother Myron Mike Luce, Susie, of Stuart, Florida. Her grandchildren will always remember the wonderful camping trips taken, as well as time spent with Grammy and Grandpa at Joe Ashton. Gunnar, Sarah, and Riley Gladwin, Knoxville, Alex and Kate Mark, Jacksonville, Addison and Alan Mark, Jacksonville. Posted online on July 18, 2026, published in Treasure Coast. Michael Gorolski, 65, passed away July 10, 2026. 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Posted online on July 16, 2026, published in Treasure Coast. Peter William Crane. Peter William Crane, 88, of Boynton Beach, Florida, passed away peacefully on July 9, 2026. Born in New Rochelle, New York, he proudly served in the National Guard and enjoyed a career in information technology. He is survived by his partner in crime, Jean Crane, three daughters, sister, grandchildren, great-grandchildren,
extended family, and friends. To leave a condolence and view the full obituary, please visit www.scobbycombsbowdenfuneralhome.com. Posted online on July 15, 2026, published in Treasure Coast. Robert M. Ferguson, 89, passed away July 14, 2026. 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Posted online on July 15, 2026, published in Treasure Coast. Sam Evans. John Samuel Evans passed away peacefully on July 17, 2026, with his wife Kathy and daughters Kathy Jean and Annie Lou at his side. Sam was born in Norfolk, Virginia on March 23, 1939, to Captain Gilbert Russell Evans and Myrtle Evans, née Tuttle. As a U.S. Coast Guard family, Sam, his brother Russell, and parents moved every few years, but they always found time in Norfolk during holiday seasons, summers, and his father's deployments. An old-fashioned Southern gentleman, Sam was very proud of his family's Southern heritage from the tidewaters of Virginia and coastal North Carolina. He finished his last 2 years of high school in Norfolk and then was accepted into the U.S. Coast Guard Academy in New London Court, where he spent a total of 3 years. He finished college obtaining an engineering degree at Fairleigh Dickinson University in New Jersey, where he met the love of his life, Kathy. They married and have two wonderful daughters who have both provided them with a great deal of help in their senior years. Upon graduation, Sam started his career as an engineer for Pratt and Amp, Whitney Aircraft, then Ford Motor Company, and later a senior project engineer at Ethicon, a Johnson and Amp, Johnson company. He began his construction business, first doing home improvements, roofing, and siding, and eventually building vacation homes in Saw Creek Estates in the Pocono Mountains. At age 48, Sam sold the business to his friends Larry and Joan Cusava and retired to South Florida. Sam designed their home in Queens Cove on North Hutchinson Island, and to no one's surprise, the first Clio II and Flats boat were soon docked behind their home. A few years later, both daughters and their families, and Kathy's mother, moved to Florida. Life was good. Always wanting to help his family, Sam provided funds to his son-in-law, Marcos, to start their joint operation of two successful Surf Pro franchises. An avid outdoorsman throughout his life, Sam felt most at home on the water, in the woods, on the golf course, and on his patio watching the Florida wildlife. Fishing, diving, and living from the bounty of the sea was a great adventure for Sam. He particularly enjoyed preparing family dinners using lobsters and fish that he had caught. You never had to ask Sam twice to go for a boat ride. Sam was also a member of the Hibiscus Monday Night group of Alcoholics Anonymous. He never planned it, but on July 29, 2023, he celebrated 50 years of sobriety, achieved one day at a time. He was preceded in death by his parents Russell and Myrtle, his brother Russell, and nephews Russell, Michael, and Johnny. Sam is survived by his wife of 63 years, Kathy, daughter Kathleen Marsiglia, and her husband Dan, granddaughter Julia Lederer and great-granddaughter Aurora Gallagher, and daughter Anne Vallejos and grandchildren Marco and Maria Alejandra Vallejos. Services will be held at Hazley Funeral Home, 3015 Okeechobee Road, Fort Pierce, at 12 p.m. on Friday, July 24, 2026. Interment will be immediately afterwards in the family burial plot in the Garden of Madonna at Hillcrest Memorial Gardens, North US 1, Fort Pierce. Following the burial, there will be a reception at the Pelican Yacht Club, 1120 Seaway Drive, Fort Pierce. An online guest book may be signed at www.hazleyfuneralhome.com. Posted online on July 21, 2026, published in Treasure Coast. Stanley Klein. Stanley D. Klein passed away on July 7, 2026, at age 88. He was born in New York and lived a life marked by hard work and devotion to family. A proud veteran, Stanley served his country in the U.S. Navy on the USS Tarawa from 1956 to 1958 during the Suez Canal crisis and in the Navy Reserves until 1962. His sense of duty went beyond military service as he gave his time and energy as a volunteer firefighter in New York. He
He built a remarkable career through determination and an

0: unwavering work ethic and an entrepreneurial and ambitious spirit which was born out of a desire to provide for his family. He was a member of the AFL-CIO in the sand and gravel industry in New York. After relocating to FL, he became a member of the Teamsters Union and worked in the concrete industry. He later founded Weatherby Nursery in Fort Pierce and operated the Red Barn, a produce and fresh food market in Fort Pierce. He also owned and operated SK Landscaping and Lawn Maintenance along with a tree farm and other nurseries in PSL. He was a charter member of the PSL Moose, received a PSL Police Department Civic Award, sponsored a Little League team, was honored by a Certificate of Appreciation from the Masons and was a member of the PSL Chamber of Commerce. Stanley was highly regarded in the community because of his strong presence and his unabashed fearlessness. His children remember him as an authority figure whose main job was protector and provider. He brought great comfort and a sense of security to them as children and friendship when they became adults. He was considered the best dad ever and the best papa ever. Stanley enjoyed boating, golfing, yard work followed by a beer in the pool, visiting family, movies, and dining out. These simple pleasures were made richer by the people he shared them with. He is survived by his beloved wife of 65 years, Susan, and his five children, Stephen, Elizabeth, Joseph, Anne, and Deirdre and grandchildren, Alyssa, Michelle, Sarah, Michael, Sophia, Juliet, Alec, and Kate, and great-grandchild Remy, and many in-laws, nieces, nephews, and cousins. He was preceded in death by his parents Stephen and Alice Klein and his sisters Johanna Lazuaki and Debbie Klein. The full obituary can be found at www.yatesfuneralhome.com posted online on July 13, 2026 published in Treasure Coast Sue Ellen Marie Lave 63, passed away July 9, 2026. Arrangements provided by All County Funeral Home and AMP, Crematory, Stuart, Florida posted online on July 11, 2026 published in Treasure Coast Thomas A. Stout, Sister Colonel Thomas A. Stout, Sr., U.S. Air Force retired, slipped the surly bonds of earth on Saturday, July 11, 2026, with his loving wife of 75 years, Kitty, by his side. Tom was born in New Orleans to shipbuilder Arthur W. Stout and Wilhelmina E. Duffresen. The family lived briefly in Houston before settling in the greater New York City area. He attended Dwight School for Boys on Park Avenue and lived at the Waldorf Astoria, later graduated high school in Tenafly, New Jersey. After high school, Tom enlisted in the United States Air Force and married his childhood sweetheart, the beautiful Catherine Madran, Kitty, Brown. Together they embraced the military life wholeheartedly, moving 24 times in 27 years and having their three children in three different places. As a B-47 and later B-52 pilot, Tom earned a coveted command pilot rating as well as numerous awards and decorations, including the Legion of Merit. He rose quickly through the ranks from airman no class to colonel and was selected to travel on the first American Air Force team to Communist China after President Nixon opened trade. His most proud accomplishment was to serve as lead Air Force negotiator with the Soviet Air Force in the Strategic Arms Limitation Talks, SALT, to eliminate or reduce the number of nuclear weapons in the world. Tom converted to Catholicism after he survived a tragic B-52 crash in Utah where five of his fellow crew members perished. Also during his military career, Tom earned a bachelor's degree and two master's. After retiring from the Air Force, Tom and Kitty settled in Mobile, Alabama. They worked in various areas for the Archdiocese of Mobile, including marriage counseling and public affairs. Tom, along with his son Tom, Jr., founded Video One Teleproductions to produce videos, TV commercials, and televised mass for the homebound. Photography was a longtime hobby of Tom's. He was a lifelong learner and early adopter of technology. Once he got things figured out, he was ready to move on to explore something new. After turning the video production business over to his son, Tom and Kitty moved to Charter Club in Palm City. Never one to really retire, he continued his love of aviation, his hobby of computers, known to some as Mr. Mac, and his philosophizing with other retired men at Panera Bread. Tom was also a fixture at Holy Redeemer Catholic Church, tapping his feet and hands to Mickey Maniscalco and the band's uplifting music. Tom spent his final 20 months at Palm City Nursing and Rehab, where he received excellent care from the loving staff. He is survived by his wife Kitty, daughters Christine Thomas, Michael, of Greeley Co., and Catherine Madran Crow, Clifford Patrick, of Palm City, and grandson Dorian Thomas, of Los Angeles. He is preceded in death by his parents, his beloved Sonny Boy, Tom Stout Jr., his sister, Mary Jane Tsviner, his brother, Arthur Stout, a niece and a nephew, many dear friends and colleagues from his long life, and his lost crew members. Military honors and committal ceremony will be held on Monday, August 24 at South Florida Veterans Cemetery, Lake Worth, Florida. Donations in Colonel Stout's honor may be made to Wounded Veterans Relief Fund, 300 Prosperity Farms Road, North Palm Beach, Florida, 33408. Posted online on July 22, 2026, published in Treasure Coast Indian River Online. Florida City looking to grow again with Mega 55-plus housing community. A 900-home age-restricted community has received preliminary approval from Sebastian City Council for a zoning and land use change, and now is awaiting state review before moving forward. Crestwind is the latest Coulter Homes project presented to the City Council. The 382 acres south of 69th Street and east of 82nd Avenue was annexed into the city May 26. Having the development within city limits would give Sebastian greater control over the project, council members said. Small Florida farms endangered as Sebastian keeps annexing rural land. Florida City considers developments to bring almost 700 homes. Large-scale developments have new zoning rules in this Florida city. The property, currently zoned agricultural, received preliminary approval July 8 to change the future land use designation to very low density residential and zoning to city planned unit development residential. The large-scale land use change requires a state review, which can take up to 30 days before the City Council can hold the second and final public hearing. The property is adjacent to the 2,044-acre Graves Brothers property, which was annexed in 2023 but remains undeveloped. The City Council has said projects annexed into the city would have to comply with greater restrictions from the city than from Indian River County, a major factor in the city's decision to annex multiple parcels within the past year. Annexing the property also was expected to bring Sebastian $2.5 million through about $1.8 million in property taxes and additional fees, according to city reports. Coulter Homes plans to develop Crestwind into a 55-plus community, where at least one resident of each home must be 55 or older. The development would include an amenity center built on 8.29 acres and about 83 acres of lakes of trails. The project would be completed in five phases. Coulter Homes would extend the utility infrastructure and implement road improvements outside the community, city staff said. While some residents have favored the annexations as a way to manage growth, others have expressed concern about the large-scale developments altering the city's character. It's not consistent with what's going on in our community, former City Council member Damian Gilliams told the City Council on July 8. This is going to have a big impact on this community, and you are setting the standards for the future. Gilliams said he was concerned about the aftermath when the development is completed. We're going to bring these guys in. They're going to profit, he said. They're going to leave, and we're going to be stuck with all this traffic. Colleen Wixon is the Indian River County Government Watchdog reporter for TC Palm and Treasure Coast newspapers. Florida home prices rise, as one Treasure Coast county nearly peaks. Home prices continue to rise on the Treasure Coast, with prices in Martin County peaking at among the highest in years. Median sale prices in all three Treasure Coast counties increased in June compared to June 2025. The median sale price in Martin County was $655,000, the highest since August 2022. You are seeing some of the pricing for Martin and St. Lucie creep up a little bit, but still much lower comparatively to the southern Tri-County area of Palm Beach, Broward, and Miami, said Jonathan Dolphus, chairman-elect of Miami Realtors Plus Our World. The number of home sales rose in all three Treasure Coast counties compared to last year. Sales being up is a good sign, Dolphus said. The market has kind of settled. The 30-year and 15-year fixed mortgage rates fell to 6.43% and 5.79%, respectively, during the last week of June, according to Freddie Mac's mortgage survey. People have gotten used to where the market is at, where the interest rates are, Dolphus said. People are settling in and starting to purchase homes. Median sale price rose in all three Treasure Coast counties in June compared to last year. The number of home sales rose in all three Treasure Coast counties in June compared to last year. The number of homes on the market fell in all three Treasure Coast counties in June compared to last year. The benchmark for a balanced market favoring neither buyers nor sellers is 5.5 months of inventory. Anything higher is considered a buyer's market, and anything lower is a seller's market. All three Treasure Coast counties leaned more toward a seller's market in June compared to last year. The median time between a seller listing their house and signing a contract was longer in St. Lucie and Indian River counties and shorter in Martin County in June compared to last year. Jack Randall is TC Palms Economy and Real Estate Reporter. You can reach him at jack.randall@tcpalm.com. Looking for fun things to do this weekend? Here are our top 5 events looking for fun things to do this weekend on the Treasure Coast. E. Pierpont has you covered with her top 5 weekend events for Martin, St. Lucie, and Indian River counties for July 24th to 26th. St. Lucie Online NFL Players Best Wings Spot in Florida opened second restaurant, a small family-owned restaurant that served its famous chicken wings for almost 27 years is now open with a second location. Martin Online firefighter layoffs or service cuts loom if Florida tax reform passes. 1 in 3 Martin County firefighters might lose their jobs if the statewide property tax reform proposal passes in November and fire services remain unchanged, according to the Fire Rescue Department. Alternatively, the department could shutter 3 fire stations and shut down specialized operations such as the hazardous materials, dive, and technical operations if all personnel are protected from cuts. Both scenarios are laid out in a presentation that Martin County Fire Rescue plans to make to the County Commission July 28. Here are 5 key points to know. The cuts or closures could happen over 2 years in fiscal years 2028 and 2029. Voters on November 3 will consider Amendment 3, which would increase the homestead exemption to $150,000 in fiscal year 2027 and to $250,000 in fiscal year 2028. Martin County Fire Rescue stands to lose $16.5 million over those 2 years, as property tax revenue shrinks. Fire Rescue is almost certain to lose personnel if property tax reform passes, according to the presentation. 64 firefighters could be laid off in 2028 and 52 in 2029, if no services are cut and the county fails to raise more revenue. Keith Burbank is a watchdog reporter for TC Palm, covering Martin County. He can be reached at keith.burbank@tcpalm.com. Florida bar drops THC drinks for ban 2026. Becoming a cafe coffee house, a Stewart bar is expanding with a cafe and extended hours, but eliminating its signature hemp-based THC drinks ahead of a federal ban taking effect November 13. Obituaries: today Nancy Lou Saylor. Nancy Saylor passed away peacefully on July 19, 2026. A devoted wife, mother, grandmother, great-grandmother, and great-great-grandmother, she was one of Martin County's most beloved community leaders. Nancy's greatest joy was always her family. She is survived by her husband of 71 years, Jack, 3 children, 6 grandchildren, 12 great-grandchildren, and 1 great-great-grandchild. Perhaps Nancy's greatest professional legacy was beautifying and serving her community and the creation and nurturing of the Chamber's Leadership Martin County program. Under her guidance, nearly 700 graduates completed the program, and to those graduates, Nancy was far more than a program director, she was simply mom. Those wishing to view the full obituary and share a message/memory are invited to go to Nancy's memorial page on the Forest Hills Funeral Home website, www.ForestHillsPalmCityFlorida.com. Posted online on July 23, 2026. 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Kansas City Royals at Detroit Tigers. Odds, picks and predictions. The Kansas City Royals, 43-60, and Detroit Tigers, 48-54, play the first game Thursday of a four-game AL Central Series in Detroit, Michigan. First pitch from Comerica Park is at 6:40 p.m. Eastern Time. Let's analyze MLB odds around the Royals versus Tigers odds and make our expert MLB picks and predictions for the best bets. Season Series, Tigers lead 4-2. The Royals head out on a 10-game road trip riding plenty of momentum. Kansas City went 5-1 on its post-All-Star homestand, capped by a 3-game sweep of the San Francisco Giants with all three wins coming by one run. The challenge now shifts to the road, where the Royals have struggled, 17-33. The Tigers return home with plenty of momentum after winning series against the Los Angeles Angels and Chicago Cubs to open the second half. Despite sitting fourth in the AL Central, Detroit owns a healthy +28 run differential. Now the Tigers look to keep rolling during a 7-game homestand, where they've gone a solid 27-23. RHP Randy Dobnak vs RHP Troy Melton. Dobnak, 0-0, 1.93 ERA, makes his second start and fourth appearance. He has a 1.50 whip, 5.1 BB/9 and 4.5 K/9 in 14 innings. Melton, 5-1, 1.80 ERA, makes his 10th start. He has a 0.87 whip, 2.5 BB/9 and 8.2 K/9 in 55 innings. 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Sign up today. Tigers 5, Royals 2 pass. I like the Tigers, -210, Thursday, but not at those odds. Bet Tigers -1.5, +100. Detroit has owned this matchup all season, winning 4 of the first 6 meetings with Kansas City, and everything lines up for another convincing victory at Comerica Park. The biggest edge is on the mound. Melton has been electric, allowing just 3 ERA over his last 5 starts, 29 1/3 innings, while continuing to establish himself as one of Detroit's most reliable arms. Kansas City counters with Dobnak, who owns a 4.61 career ERA and doesn't miss many bets. The Royals also bring one of baseball's worst road records, 17-33, into Detroit, while the Tigers have played solid baseball at home, 27-23. Add in Kansas City's bottom-tier pitching staff and unreliable bullpen, and it's hard to trust the visitors to keep this game close. Detroit has the better starter, the better pitching staff and home field advantage. Lay the run line and expect the Tigers to win by multiple runs. 4 of the first 6 meetings between these AL Central rivals have stayed below the total, and recent trends point the same way. Detroit has seen the under cash in 4 of its last 6 games, while Kansas City is 2-1 to the under over its last 3. Add in Melton, who has allowed just 3 ERA over his last 5 starts, and this shapes up as a low-scoring affair. Take the under 8.5, -115. For more sports betting picks and tips, check out sportsbookwire.com and BetFTW. 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Minnesota Twins at Cleveland Guardians. Odds, picks and predictions. The Minnesota Twins, 50-53, and the Cleveland Guardians, 54-49, wrap up a 4-game AL Central Series Thursday at Progressive Field in Cleveland, Ohio. First pitch is scheduled for 1:10 p.m. Eastern Time. Let's analyze MLB odds around the Twins versus Guardians odds and make our expert MLB picks and predictions for the best bets. Season Series, Twins lead 5-4. The Twins posted a 10-6 victory as short dogs, plus 122, as the over, 8, cashed Wednesday. SS3B Brooks Lee went 2-for-5 with a homer and 4 RBIs, while DH Josh Bell had a single in 5 at-bats with 2 RBIs. LF Trevor Larnach also launched a homer, while finishing 2-for-4 with a walk, 2 runs scored and 3 RBIs out of the leadoff spot. Guardians 1B Kyle Manzardo was a bright spot for the home side, going 3-for-5 with a double, homer, 2 runs scored and 2 RBIs. While Cleveland lost, 3B Jose Ramirez, hand, was activated from the 15-day injured list after missing the past 5 weeks due to left-hand surgery. He was hurt June 13 after being hit on the hand by a pitch against the Detroit Tigers. Ramirez finished 2-for-5 with a run scored and 2 RBIs. The Twins halted a 4-game skid Wednesday. The over cashed, but the under is still 7-3 across the past 10 games. For the Guardians, they slipped to 7-3 in the past 10 outings. The under is 7-3 in that 10-game span, too. RHP Taj Bradley vs. RHP Gavin Williams Bradley, 9-4, 3.85 ERA, makes his 20th start. He has a 1.25 whip, 3.6 BB/9 and 10.4 K/9 in 107 and two-thirds innings. Williams, 10-5, 4.00 ERA, makes his 21st start. He has a 1.15 whip, 2.8 BB/9 and 10.9 K/9 in 119 and one-third innings. 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Twins 4, Guardians 3. The Twins, plus 120, are the lean as slight underdogs, so proceed with caution. Williams has struggled lately, and Bradley has picked up a victory in 2 starts against the Guardians already this season. Until Williams shows signs of turning things around, keep fading him. The Twins plus 1.5, minus 185, are a little on the expensive side, costing you nearly 2 times your potential return. Avoid. Under 7.5, minus 105, is the lean, but go with a half unit play at most here, too. The over is 3-1 in the past 4 games for the Twins, but the under is 9-4 across the past 13 outings. The total has gone low in 2 straight outings by Bradley, too. For the Guardians, the total has gone high in 3 of the past 4 outings, too, but the under is 7-3 in the past 10 outings, too. For Williams, the total has cashed under in all 3 straight in July. For more sports betting picks and tips, check out sportsbookwire.com and BetFTW. 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Tampa Bay Rays at Toronto Blue Jays odds, picks and predictions. The Tampa Bay Rays, 59-42, and the Toronto Blue Jays, 46-56, wrap up a 4-game AL East series Thursday at Rogers.
1: 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Our mailing address is 3209 Virginia Avenue, Fort Pierce, Florida, 34981. 3209 Virginia Avenue, Fort Pierce, Florida, 34981. 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
0: Treasure Coast Newspapers July 24th, 2026 various Treasure Coast newspapers. Unspecified Sam Evans. John Samuel Evans passed away peacefully on July 17, 2026 with his wife Kathy and daughters Kathy Jean and Annie Lou at his side. Sam was born in Norfolk, Virginia on March 23, 1939 to Captain Gilbert Russell Evans and Myrtle Evans, née Tuttle. As a U.S. Coast Guard family, Sam, his brother Russell, and parents moved every few years, but they always found time in Norfolk during holiday seasons, summers, and his father's deployments. An old-fashioned Southern gentleman, Sam was very proud of his family's Southern heritage from the tidewaters of Virginia and coastal North Carolina. He finished his last 2 years of high school in Norfolk and then was accepted into the U.S. Coast Guard Academy in New London Court, where he spent a total of 3 years. He finished college obtaining an engineering degree at Fairleigh Dickinson University in New Jersey, where he met the love of his life, Kathy. They married and have two wonderful daughters who have both provided them with a great deal of help in their senior years. Upon graduation, Sam started his career as an engineer for Pratt & Amp, Whitney Aircraft, then Ford Motor Company, and later a senior project engineer at Ethicon, a Johnson & Amp, Johnson company. He began his construction business, first doing home improvements, roofing, and siding, and eventually building vacation homes in Saw Creek Estates in the Pocono Mountains. At age 48, Sam sold the business to his friends Larry and Joan Cusava and retired to South Florida. Sam designed their home in Queens Cove on North Hutchinson Island, and to no one's surprise, the first Clio II and Flats boat were soon docked behind their home. A few years later, both daughters and their families, and Kathy's mother, moved to Florida. Life was good. Always wanting to help his family, Sam provided funds to his son-in-law, Marcos, to start their joint operation of two successful Surf Pro franchises. An avid outdoorsman throughout his life, Sam felt most at home on the water, in the woods, on the golf course, and on his patio watching the Florida wildlife. Fishing, diving, and living from the bounty of the sea was a great adventure for Sam. He particularly enjoyed preparing family dinners using lobsters and fish that he had caught. You never had to ask Sam twice to go for a boat ride. Sam was also a member of the Hibiscus Monday Night group of Alcoholics Anonymous. He never planned it, but on July 29, 2023 he celebrated 50 years of sobriety, achieved one day at a time. He was preceded in death by his parents Russell and Myrtle, his brother Russell, and nephews Russell, Michael, and Johnny. Sam is survived by his wife of 63 years, Kathy, daughter Kathleen Marsiglia, and her husband Dan, granddaughter Julia Lederer and great-granddaughter Aurora Gallagher, and daughter Anne Vallejos and grandchildren Marco and Maria Alejandra Vallejos. Services will be held at Hazley Funeral Home, 3015 Okeechobee Road, Fort Pierce, at 12 p.m. on Friday, July 24, 2026. Interment will be immediately afterwards in the family burial plot in the Garden of Madonna at Hillcrest Memorial Gardens, North US 1, Fort Pierce. Following the burial, there will be a reception at the Pelican Yacht Club, 1120 Seaway Drive, Fort Pierce. An online guest book may be signed at www.hazleyfuneralhome.com. Posted online on July 21, 2026 obituaries, all Betty B. Akins. Betty B. Akins was born in 1932, at home, in Bullock County, Georgia. She was the daughter of Pleasant B. and Daisy Brannan and the youngest of the 14 children. After graduating from Statesboro High School, she attended Georgia Southern College, graduating in 1953. She spent her first year teaching in Vidalia, Georgia, and was married to Jones Akins in January 1954. They moved to Fort Pierce, Florida in 1956, where she taught elementary school for 30 years, first at Fairlawn Elementary, then C.A. Moore Elementary, and then at Lawnwood Elementary, retiring in 1986. She became a member of Alpha Delta Kappa Honorary Teachers Sorority in 1959 and was active for over 60 years. She loved bridge and started playing in college and played into her 90s. Mrs. Akins was a member of First Baptist Church, Fort Pierce, for over 60 years. She is predeceased by Jones Akins, her beloved husband, and survived by numerous nieces.

nieces and nephews. A special thank you to the aides that assisted her over the past 2 years and especially to Nicole McDonald who provided Betty with special care over the last year. In lieu of flowers, please give to your favorite charity or to Bethlehem Primitive Baptist Church, C/O James Deal, 210, Jonathan Road, Statesboro, Georgia, 30458. Visitation will be held at Hazley Funeral Home, Fort Pierce from 1 to 3 p.m. on Wednesday, July 15, 2026 with burial to follow at 3:30 p.m. at White City Cemetery. An online guest book may be signed at www.hazleyfuneralhome.com posted online on July 13, 2026 published in Treasure Coast. George E. Mortimer, 82, passed away July 20, 2026. 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Helga Rinesmith. Helga passed away peacefully on July 2, 2026 with her family around her at the age of 92. Visit NeptuneZosietti.com for a detailed obituary posted online on July 17, 2026 published in Treasure Coast. Jean Teresa Nugent, 93, passed away July 14, 2026. 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John Charles Russo, 90, passed away July 21, 2026. 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Mark Montgomery. Mark R. Montgomery, age 77, passed away peacefully after a brief decline in health on Friday, July 17, 2026, at the Elizabeth House in Flat Rock, North Carolina. Born on August 16, 1948, in Martin County, Florida, Mark was the son of the late Lavere Montgomery and Betty Ann Balthrop Montgomery. In addition to his parents, Mark was preceded in death by his sister, Jen Montgomery. Mark attended St. Lucie County Schools, graduating in 1966 from Dan McCarty High School. He attended IRCC and transferred to the University of Georgia, completing his bachelor's degree in real estate. There he met and married the love of his life, Dee Gibson. Upon graduation, they moved to Fort Pierce, where they lived for 39 years. Mark and Dee have called Lake Lure, North Carolina home since 2020. A lifelong businessman, Mark was the owner and broker of Montgomery Realty in Fort Pierce, Florida, where he specialized in the selling of agricultural and commercial properties in and around St. Lucie County, Florida. Mark's expertise was in groves and ranch land covering the Treasure Coast. He took great pride in his work and the relationships he cultivated along the way. For over 30 years, Mark was the administrator for the FTNA Montgomery Project. He helped new members navigate their DNA stories, helping them discover Montgomery family connections and relationships. Mark researched his own family's ancestry for years, hoping to break down the genealogical brick walls to further understand his family tree. Some of Mark's favorite pastimes were spent with his family diving and fishing on the Indian River. As a teenager, he loved to surf, and his surfboard was one of the biggest, around at 11 feet long. He also enjoyed taking his family to their ancestral home place in Natchez, Mississippi. As often as possible, Mark, Dee, and Eric would retreat to Natchez, enjoying the property's ridges, ravines, and creeks. He loved to work the bulldozer and tractor, whether it was cutting hay or piling up logs. The family also spent innumerable hours four-wheeling in the creeks and riding on the high ridges of the Montgomery home place. Mark was happiest spending time with his family at home in Fort Pierce, Florida, and later in Lake Lure, North Carolina. He lovingly supported his wife Dee's stained glass projects by helping her with framing and installation. A faithful Christian,
Mark was a devoted member of Fairfield Mountains Chapel in Lake Lure. He took great joy in being part of the church family and could be found serving wherever he was needed most. Those left to cherish his memory include his wife of 55 years, Margaret D. Gibson Montgomery, his son, Eric Scott Montgomery, and wife, Renee, of Orlando, Florida, and his beloved granddaughter, Mandy Bell Montgomery. Mark felt the love of family from D's siblings, Paige, Jim, and Jeannie, and they considered him a brother in every way. A memorial service to celebrate Mark's life will be held on Thursday, July 23, 2026, at 11 a.m. at Fairfield Mountains Chapel with Pastor Kevin Anderson officiating. Following the service, the family will gather with friends during a reception in the chapel's fellowship hall. Mark was a devoted husband, loving father, and proud grandfather. He treasured time spent with his family and friends, and while he will be dearly missed, his memory will forever be in the hearts of those who love him. Posted online on July 19, 2026, published in Treasure Coast, Mary Jo Mark passed away peacefully on May 17, 2026, in Knoxville, Tennessee. She was born in Ashtabula, Ohio on March 20, 1942 to Clifford M. Luce and Genevieve, Jen, T. Luce. Mary Jo lived with her parents and brother Myron Luce in Ashtabula until they moved to Stuart, Florida in the 1950s. Her father built a successful chrysanthemum business, Sun Mums. Mary Jo spent a lot of time in the greenhouses with her father, which is where her love of gardening began. She graduated from Martin County High School in 1960. Mary Jo met Gordon Allen Mark, Jr., Allen, in the 1960s, and they were married on February 22, 1969. Allen built a successful business, and Mary Jo was fortunate to be able to stay home and raise their three children, Jennifer, Joe, and Scott. The family enjoyed family trips out west, boating in Stuart, and yearly summer trips to Isla Morada, Florida. Mary Jo loved to cook, garden, needlepoint, and was an avid sewer. While raising her children, she typically had a beautiful garden where she grew many vegetables and herbs. In the sewing room Allen built for her, she created beautiful pillows, clothing, blankets, quilts, and handbags. Mary Jo opened Mary Jo's Needles and Pins in the late 1980s, where she happily catered to other sewers and quilters. The store closed when Allen and Mary Jo purchased an Airstream camper and began traveling around the United States with other Airstream owners. Eventually they sold their home on SE St. Lucie Boulevard, traded in their Airstream camper for a motorhome, and set off as full-time travelers. Over the next 6 years they traveled to many parts of the United States, including Alaska, as well as Canada. Oftentimes their travels led them to visit their children, who were beginning to start families of their own in Virginia, Chicago, Knoxville, and Jacksonville. They enjoyed coordinating camping trips with their children and grandchildren. In 2005, Mary Jo and Allen settled in St. Augustine, Florida, on several acres on Joe Ashton Road. They continued to add to the property when Allen built Mary Jo a customized sewing room. She spent many hours sewing beautiful baby and toddler clothes, blankets, quilts, jackets, and handbags. She quickly mastered embroidery and made beautiful smocks for her grandchildren. She belonged to several sewing clubs in St. Augustine and Jacksonville, where she met many other sewers who quickly became her friends. The landscape on their property was dense with beautiful trees, flowers, and shrubs. She lovingly tended to their property, planted a garden most years, and always made sure their many bird feeders were full. She took great joy in sharing her love of gardening and sewing with her grandchildren as they got older. Mary Jo's greatest joy was her grandchildren. She loved them dearly and they adored her and miss her dearly. Mary Jo is survived by her children, Jennifer Gladwin, Rob, of Knoxville, TN, Gordon Allen Mark III Jo, Meredith, of Jacksonville, FL, and Scott Mark, Heather, of Jacksonville, Florida. She is also survived by her brother Myron Mike Luce, Susie, of Stuart, Florida. Her grandchildren will always remember the wonderful camping trips taken, as well as time spent with Grammy and Grandpa at Joe Ashton. Gunnar, Sarah, and Riley Gladwin,
Knoxville, Alex and Kate Mark, Jacksonville, Addison and Alan Mark, Jacksonville. Posted online on July 18, 2026. Published in Treasure Coast. Michael Gorelski, 65, passed away July 10, 2026. 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Published in Treasure Coast. Nancy Lou Saylor. Nancy Saylor passed away peacefully on July 19, 2026. A devoted wife, mother, grandmother, great-grandmother, and great-great-grandmother, she was one of Martin County's most beloved community leaders. Nancy's greatest joy was always her family. She is survived by her husband of 71 years, Jack, 3 children, 6 grandchildren, 12 great-grandchildren, and 1 great-great-grandchild. Perhaps Nancy's greatest professional legacy was beautifying and serving her community and the creation and nurturing of the Chamber's Leadership Martin County program. Under her guidance, nearly 700 graduates completed the program, and to those graduates, Nancy was far more than a program director, she was simply mom. Those wishing to view the full obituary and share a message/memory are invited to go to Nancy's memorial page on the Forest Hills Funeral Home website, www.ForestHillsPalmCityFlorida.com. 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Published in Treasure Coast. Peter William Crane. Peter William Crane, 88, of Boynton Beach, Florida, passed away peacefully on July 9, 2026. Born in New Rochelle, New York, he proudly served in the National Guard and enjoyed a career in information technology. He is survived by his partner in crime, Jean Crane, 3 daughters, sister, grandchildren, great-grandchildren, extended family, and friends. To leave a condolence and view the full obituary, please visit www.scobbycombsbowdenfuneralhome.com. 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Published in Treasure Coast. Robert M. Ferguson, 89, passed away July 14, 2026. 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Posted online on July 15, 2026. Published in Treasure Coast. Sam Evans. John Samuel Evans passed away peacefully on July 17, 2026, with his wife Kathy and daughters Kathy Jean and Annie Lou at his side. Sam was born in Norfolk, Virginia on March 23, 1939 to Captain Gilbert Russell Evans and Myrtle Evans, née Tuttle. As a U.S. Coast Guard family, Sam, his brother Russell, and parents moved every few years, but they always found time in Norfolk during holiday seasons, summers, and his father's deployments. An old-fashioned Southern gentleman, Sam was very proud of his family's Southern heritage from the tidewaters of Virginia and coastal North Carolina. He finished his last 2 years of high school in Norfolk and then was accepted into the U.S. Coast Guard Academy in New London Court, where he spent a total of 3 years. He finished college obtaining an engineering degree at Fairleigh Dickinson University in New Jersey, where he met the love of his life, Kathy. They married and have 2 wonderful daughters who have both provided them with a great deal of help in their senior years. Upon graduation, Sam started his career as an engineer for Pratt & Amp, Whitney Aircraft, then Ford Motor Company, and later a senior project engineer at Ethicon, a Johnson & Amp, Johnson company. He began his construction business, first doing home improvements, roofing, and siding, and eventually building vacation homes in Saw Creek Estates in the Pocono Mountains. At age 48, Sam sold the business to his friends Larry and Joan Cusava and retired to South Florida. Sam designed their home in Queens Cove on North Hutchinson Island, and to no one's surprise, the first Clio II and Flats boat were soon docked behind their home. A few years later, both daughters and their families, and Kathy's mother, moved to Florida. Life was good. Always wanting to help his family, Sam provided funds to his son-in-law, Marcos, to start their joint operation of 2 successful Surf Pro franchises. An avid outdoorsman throughout his life, Sam felt most at home on the water, in the woods, on the golf course, and on his patio watching the Florida wildlife. Fishing,
diving, and living from the bounty of the sea was a great adventure for

Sam is survived by his wife of 63 years, Kathy, daughter Kathleen Marsiglia, and her husband Dan, granddaughter Julia Lederer and great-granddaughter Aurora Gallagher, and daughter Anne Vallejos and grandchildren Marco and Maria Alejandra Vallejos. Services will be held at Hazley Funeral Home, 3015 Okeechobee Road, Fort Pierce at 12 p.m. on Friday, July 24, 2026. Interment will be immediately afterwards in the family burial plot in the Garden of Madonna at Hillcrest Memorial Gardens, North US 1, Fort Pierce. Following the burial there will be a reception at the Pelican Yacht Club, 1120 Seaway Drive, Fort Pierce. An online guest book may be signed at www.hazleyfuneralhome.com, posted online on July 21, 2026, published in Treasure Coast. Sarah Goodrich. Sarah, Sally, Kellogg Goodrich, of Weekapog, Rhode Island, and Vero Beach, Florida, died peacefully on July 16, 2026, at the age of 88, at her home in Weekapog, surrounded by her family and devoted caregiver, Ann Smith, after a brief illness. Sally made her husband, Hoyt, promise that her obituary would read simply, "She tried and then she died." He has honored that promise. He also wishes to say a bit more. Born in Waterbury, Connecticut, and raised in Middlebury, Sally was the daughter of Margaret Allen Kellogg, who raised her as a single mother following the early passing of her father, Thomas Parsons Kellogg, at age 44. Sally is also preceded in death by her brothers, Thomas Parsons Kellogg Jr., who was married to Jane Kellogg, and James W. Stevens. From an early age, Sally distinguished herself through a natural charisma and gifted athleticism that would remain defining traits throughout her life, leaving a lasting mark on nearly everyone fortunate enough to know her. Sally was educated at the Emma Willard School before attending Connecticut College, where her considerable singing voice earned her a place among the prestigious Swifts. It was during a trip to Hawaii that she met a young Coast Guard officer named Hoyt Goodrich. They married in 1962 and spent 64 years together, a partnership that was, by any measure, exemplary. Together, Sally and Hoyt raised two children, Lisa Goodrich Swift and Hoyt Jonathan, John, Goodrich Jr. Lisa and her husband Tim Swift blessed Sally and Hoyt with two grandchildren, Harlan Justin Swift III and her namesake, Sarah Kellogg Swift. The family has grown further still. Harlan married his wife Hillary Conciatura 2 years ago, and Sarah will marry Weston Coward this coming December. Sally is also survived by her sister, Meg Hall, and her husband Bobby Hall, numerous nieces and nephews, and by her granddog, Molly, who she adored without reservation. Over 22 years at the Ethel Walker School, Sally coached varsity field hockey, lacrosse, and paddle tennis, shaping young athletes with the same energy and conviction she brought to everything else. That commitment to education extended well beyond the playing fields. Sally believed deeply in providing others access to opportunity, and she and Hoyt established scholarships at the Ethel Walker School, the Watkinson School, and St. Edward's School to that end. She served as a trustee at the Watkinson School in Hartford, Connecticut, was a founding director of the Weekapog Golf Club and the Weekapog Foundation, and helped organize the beloved three-day Wonderful World of Weekapog event. She held memberships at the Weekapog Golf Club, Riamar Golf Club, and the Moorings Yacht and Country Club, among others. In retirement, she and Hoyt traveled the world with characteristic enthusiasm, including one memorable occasion in New Zealand where Sally persuaded Hoyt to go skydiving, naturally. It was also during these years that Sally discovered the home in Vero Beach, Florida that would become their winter anchor for the next 27 years. She found it on her own, toured it, decided it was perfect, and informed Hoyt accordingly. He agreed, as one does. Dr. Garrick Kanzler was instrumental in Sally's care over the years, and the family extends special gratitude to Ann Smith, who was by Sally's side daily during her final months. Funeral arrangements are being handled by Buckler Johnston in Westerly, Rhode Island. Interment is private. A celebration of life will be announced at a later date. In lieu of flowers, the family welcomes gifts to the Weekapog Foundation for Conservation in Sally's memory, or the

planting of a tree in her honor. She tried and then she died. And in between, she lived remarkably well. Posted online on July 23, 2026, published in Treasure Coast. Thomas A. Stout, Sister Colonel Thomas A. Stout, Sr., U.S. Air Force retired, slipped the surly bonds of earth on Saturday, July 11, 2026, with his loving wife of 75 years, Kitty, by his side. Tom was born in New Orleans to shipbuilder Arthur W. Stout and Wilhelmina E. Dufresne. The family lived briefly in Houston before settling in the greater New York City area. He attended Dwight School for Boys on Park Avenue and lived at the Waldorf Astoria, later graduated high school in Tenafly, New Jersey. After high school, Tom enlisted in the United States Air Force and married his childhood sweetheart, the beautiful Catherine Madran, Kitty, Brown. Together they embraced the military life wholeheartedly, moving 24 times in 27 years and having their three children in three different places. As a B-47 and later B-52 pilot, Tom earned a coveted command pilot rating as well as numerous awards and decorations, including the Legion of Merit. He rose quickly through the ranks from airman no class to colonel and was selected to travel on the first American Air Force team to Communist China after President Nixon opened trade. His most proud accomplishment was to serve as lead Air Force negotiator with the Soviet Air Force in the Strategic Arms Limitation Talks, SALT, to eliminate or reduce the number of nuclear weapons in the world. Tom converted to Catholicism after he survived a tragic B-52 crash in Utah where five of his fellow crew members perished. Also during his military career, Tom earned a bachelor's degree and two master's. After retiring from the Air Force, Tom and Kitty settled in Mobile, Alabama. They worked in various areas for the Archdiocese of Mobile, including marriage counseling and public affairs. Tom, along with his son Tom, Jr., founded Video One Teleproductions to produce videos, TV commercials, and televised mass for the homebound. Photography was a longtime hobby of Tom's. He was a lifelong learner and early adopter of technology. Once he got things figured out, he was ready to move on to explore something new. After turning the video production business over to his son, Tom and Kitty moved to Charter Club in Palm City. Never one to really retire, he continued his love of aviation, his hobby of computers, known to some as Mr. Mac, and his philosophizing with other retired men at Panera Bread. Tom was also a fixture at Holy Redeemer Catholic Church, tapping his feet and hands to Mickey Maniscalco and the band's uplifting music. Tom spent his final 20 months at Palm City Nursing and Rehab where he received excellent care from the loving staff. He is survived by his wife Kitty, daughters Christine Thomas, Michael, of Greeley Co. and Catherine Madran Crow, Clifford Patrick, of Palm City and grandson Dorian Thomas, of Los Angeles. He is preceded in death by his parents, his beloved sonny boy, Tom Stout Jr., his sister, Mary Jane Tsviner, his brother, Arthur Stout, a niece and a nephew, many dear friends and colleagues from his long life, and his lost crew members. Military honors and committal ceremony will be held on Monday, August 24 at South Florida Veterans Cemetery, Lake Worth, Florida. Donations in Colonel Stout's honor may be made to Wounded Veterans Relief Fund, 300, Prosperity Farms Road, North Palm Beach, Florida, 33408. Posted online on July 22, 2026, published in Treasure Coast. Trot aka Teddy Menzel / Ostrander. Trot aka Teddy passed away peacefully on July 22, 2026. Teddy was originally from Germany, having moved to the States in the 60s while spending most her time in Florida. She is survived by her four children, William, Linda, Michelle, and Jack, and six grandchildren. We all love you and miss you already. Rest peacefully, Mother. Posted online on July 23, 2026, published in Treasure Coast. Mary Jean Martin. It is with profound sadness that the family of Mary Jean R. Martin, née Bueller, 98, announces her passing on April 30, 2026 at the VNA Hospice House in Vero Beach, Florida. Prior to her death, she was a resident of the Willowbrook Court Skilled Nursing Facility at the Axe Indian River Estates community for 6 years. Jean was the heart of our family.
Her love for us was unconditional, her concern for our well-being was ever present. As her family grew to include grand and great-grandchildren in multiple states, she strove to keep up with the details of everyone's lives. Although her loss is deeply felt, her devotion to her family was life-changing for us all and is an important part of her legacy. She was predeceased, heartbreakingly in 2020, by the love of her life and husband of nearly 69 years, John Jack M. Martin. She is survived by her devoted family, sons Michael, Jennifer, of Vienna, Virginia, and Kenny, Barbaran, of Knoxville, Tennessee, and daughters Elaine Teak Ryan, Armin, of Ramsey, New Jersey, and Kathy Martin of Vero Beach, Florida. She was the proud Nana and Grandma of Jeffrey, Christine Ballin, and Timothy, Lisa Weckstein, Martin, Joseph, Shelby, Alexander, and Daniel Teak Ryan, and Shane, Kelly, Reagan, Michael Techiera, and Bryn Martin. Since 2019, Jean delighted in the births of her six great-grandchildren, Edward, Madeleine, Audrey, Alice, Walter, and Henry. In addition, she was honored to be step-grandmother to five grand and seven great-grandchildren. Jean is also survived by her younger sister, Carol, Lawrence, Thomas of Pittsburgh, PA. Her parents, Mary and Eugene Bueller, and younger siblings Shirley, Paul, and Patricia, all of Pittsburgh, predeceased her. Jean was born on July 17, 1927 in Pittsburgh, PA, where she was raised. During her high school years, she was known for her love of all sports, especially bowling and basketball, her sewing skills, and her artistic ability, all of which she continued to demonstrate throughout her life. After graduating high school, she worked at the Hospital Service Association of Pittsburgh. Although Jean grew up a mere 3 miles from Jack in Pittsburgh and their families knew one another, it wasn't until 1948 that they met at a church dance. After a 3-year courtship, they married in 1951. In 1959, Jack's management career with UPS called for their relocation to the NYC metropolitan area. There they settled into the New Jersey suburb of Dumont, where they raised their 4 children. Jean was a homemaker and she enabled her family to thrive through her multiple full-time roles including wife, mother, advisor, bookkeeper, referee, coach, hostess, volunteer, and handywoman. At St. Mary's Catholic Church, she was a member of the Altar and Rosary Society and Cursillo groups and a Eucharistic minister. She was also a member of the local women's club. Upon Jack's retirement in 1986, they relocated to Tobyhanna, PA, where they attended St. Anne's Catholic Church and were members of the Pocono Farms Country Club. For over 25 years, they also spent some of the winter months on their favorite island, Barbados, where they developed many wonderful, lasting friendships. In 1998, Jean and Jack bought their home in the Bent Pine Golf Club community in Vero Beach, Florida, where they enjoyed many fun years as golf and social members. During that time, they were parishioners of St. Helen Catholic Church. In 2011, they quit the snowbird life to live in Vero Beach full-time. In 2017, they relocated to the Indian River Estates Axe Retirement Community in Vero and became parishioners of St. John of the Cross Catholic Church. Over the years, they enjoyed and generously supported the theater, symphony, art museum, and a variety of charitable causes in Vero Beach. In retirement, Jean and Jack enjoyed traveling the U.S. and the world, enjoying wonderful adventures and making new friends along the way. They passed on their love of travel to their grandchildren by accompanying them on trips to Alaska and Europe. Jean enjoyed painting, sewing, crafting, swimming, tennis, golf, and some cross-country skiing in her retirement years. She loved to play mahjong and various card games. Jean was smart and resourceful, kind, considerate, and emphatically fair. She was known, even in her high school days, for being a genuine friend. She didn't like being the center of attention, but she did love when friends at Indian River Estates complimented her beautiful white hair. She had a quick wit and great sense of humor which were still evident in her 98th year. Although her passing leaves us grieving,
We are comforted knowing that Jean and Jack are now reunited and still loving and watching over their family from an even better vantage point. Cremation was provided by Thomas S. Lowther Funeral Home and Amp, Crematory in Vero Beach, Florida. A joint funeral mass will be celebrated for Jean and Jack at 10 a.m. on September 26, 2026 at St. Philip Catholic Church in Pittsburgh, the same church in which they were married 75 years ago. It will be followed by interment in Resurrection Cemetery and a family celebration of life. Funeral services will be provided by the Safransky/Everline Funeral Home of Carnegie, PA. Donations in Jean's memory can be made to the Axe Legacy Foundation, 2250 Indian Creek Boulevard, West Vero Beach, Florida, 32966, with the memo for Samaritan Fund in memory of Mary Jean Martin. Arrangements are by Thomas S. Lowther Funeral Home and Amp, Crematory, Vero Beach. An online guest book is available at www.lowtherfamily.com, posted online on July 16, 2026, published in Treasure Coast Sports Online. New York Yankees at Philadelphia Phillies. Odds, picks and predictions: the New York Yankees, 57-45, and Philadelphia Phillies, 56-47, play the first game Friday of a three-game series in Philadelphia, Pennsylvania. First pitch from Citizens Bank Park is at 6:40 p.m. Eastern Time, Apple TV. Let's analyze MLB odds around the Yankees versus Phillies odds and make our expert MLB picks and predictions for the best bets. 2025 season series, Phillies 1-2-1. The Yankees head to Philadelphia after a strange start to the second half. What was supposed to be an 8-game homestand turned into 6 games after 2 postponements, and New York finished with a 3-3 record. The Yankees open a 10-game road trip still missing RF Aaron Judge and DH Giancarlo Stanton, with no timetable for either to return. Despite a strong +88 run differential, New York trails the Tampa Bay Rays by 2 games in the AL East. The Phillies are still searching for a spark after a disappointing start to the second half. Philadelphia is just 2-4 on its 9-game homestand after dropping the final 2 games of its series against the Los Angeles Dodgers. Run production has been a major issue, as the Phillies own a -15 run differential. Despite that, they are only 4.5 games behind the Atlanta Braves in the NL East. RHP Will Warren vs. LHP Jesus Luzardo Warren, 7-4, 4.00 ERA, makes his 20th start, 21st appearance. He has a 1.37 whip, 3.1 BB/9 and 8.8 K/9 in 123 innings. Luzardo, 9-4, 3.43 ERA, makes his 21st start. He has a 1.21 whip, 2.9 BB/9 and 11.2 K/9 in 115 and one-third innings. 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For decades, BHQ has been helping players just like you win. BHQ offers full season subscriptions. Sign up today. Yankees 3, Phillies 2. Bet Yankees, +110. This is the kind of underdog value that's tough to pass up. New York owns the best team ERA in baseball at 3.38 and a +88 run differential, yet enters this matchup as the dog against a Phillies team that's still trying to find its footing after the All-Star break. Warren gets the start after a relief appearance Wednesday. He has the backing of one of the league's deepest pitching staffs and a lineup that's already launched 147 home runs. Philadelphia has dropped 4 of its first 6 games in the second half and continues to battle offensive inconsistency despite sending Luzardo to the mound. The Phillies also carry a surprising -15 run differential, a sign they've struggled to consistently outplay opponents. Pass. I'll keep my wager to the money line with those plus odds. Recent trends and the pitching matchup both point to a low-scoring game. The Yankees have stayed under the total in 3 of their last 4 games, while the Phillies have gone under in 6 of their last 8.
Add in New York's MLB best 3.38 team era and Luzardo taking the mound for Philadelphia, and this sets up as a strong underplay. Bet the under 8, minus 115. For more sports betting picks and tips, check out sportsbookwire.com and BetFTW. 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St. Lucie Online. Florida County eyes early redistricting amid population explosion. The St. Lucie County Commission may realign its district boundaries early, given a population explosion in the county in the past 5 years. Top 10 Florida cities for how much square feet you can get for $1,500. Port St. Lucie ranked among the top 10 cities in Florida for how much apartment space you can get with a $1,500 rent budget, according to a new Rent Cafe study. Rent Cafe, an apartment search website, ranked 200 cities in the United States by how much apartment space a $1,500 monthly budget gets renters. The website analyzed the 200 largest cities in the United States by population, based on the U.S. Census Bureau estimates. Large cities were defined as having a population of more than 225,000 people, according to the study. An analysis by Rent Cafe in September 2025 found renters get more for $1,500 a month in Fort Pierce than any other rental market on the Treasure Coast with 879 square feet. Stuart was the lowest with 697 square feet. With a $1,500 monthly budget, Port St. Lucie renters can get about 768 square feet, enough for a 1-2 bedroom apartment, above the national average of 703 square feet, according to the study. Renters can get 768 square feet, a 1.3% increase from 758 square feet last year when Port St. Lucie ranked number 117 nationally. There were 14 Florida cities included in the list of 200, here are the top 10. The numbers indicate about how much square feet you could get for $1,500 a month in each city. Olivia Franklin is TC Palm's trending reporter. You can contact her at olivia.franklin@tcpalm.com, 317-627-8048, or follow her on X at @liv_5. Indian River Online. Condos gobbled up across Treasure Coast as prices fall in two counties. As prices drop, the number of condominiums and townhouses on the market across the Treasure Coast continues to fall. Median sale price for condominiums and townhouses fell in St. Lucie and Martin counties in June from June 2025, according to a TC Palm analysis of local realtor data. The median sale price for Indian River County increased by 0.8% compared to last year. The Treasure Coast's condos and townhomes, though, continue to be gobbled up. For the second consecutive month, sales rose and inventory dropped compared to last year. Sales have gone up significantly year over year, which is a good thing, said Jonathan Dolphus, chairman-elect of Miami Realtors Plus Our World. People have started to finish their repairs, so now you're starting to see transaction increase, Dolphus said. People feel more comfortable purchasing condos. Treasure Coast listings have dropped steadily since January, realtor data shows, as the market moves away from a buyer's market. All three Treasure Coast counties had about 20% less inventory than last year. The median sale price for townhouses and condos fell in Martin and St. Lucie counties and rose slightly in Indian River County in June compared to last year. The number of townhouses and condo sales increased in all three Treasure Coast counties in June compared to last year. The number of townhouses and condos on the market decreased in all three Treasure Coast counties in June compared to last year. The benchmark for a balanced market favoring neither buyers nor sellers is 5.5 months of inventory. Anything higher is considered a buyer's market, and anything lower is a seller's market. All three Treasure Coast counties leaned less toward a buyer's market for townhouses and condos in June compared to last year. The median time between a seller listing their unit and signing a contract in June was shorter in Martin and Indian River counties than last year and longer in St. Lucie County. Jack Randall is TC Palm's economy and real estate reporter.
You can reach him at jack.randall@tcpalm.com. Florida restaurant has Southern barbecue, St. Louis ribs, Mac cheeseburger, a new outdoor-only Southern comfort barbecue spot with a walk-up window opened in Vero Beach this month. Martin Online lifelong Florida surfer handcrafting ocean rescue boards to save lives. Port Salerno. Mike Carroll hopes his ocean rescue boards will save lives. A lifelong surfer and owner of custom builder Stoke Surf Boards, Carroll won a $6,000 contract to provide four ocean rescue boards for St. Lucie County's Ocean Rescue Division. He's crafting the four boards by hand. "They were in need of some ocean rescue boards, and my name got brought up," Carroll told TC Palm. "I had been advocating putting a project like this together for quite a while." Carroll started making custom surfboards in his parents' garage in Port Salerno in 1998, and then trademarked his Stoke Surfboards brand 1 year later, he said. "This current project is especially important," he said, as he was formerly an EMT ocean rescue lifeguard for Martin and Palm Beach counties for more than 10 years. "Ocean rescue boards require a precise balance," Carroll said, "not too heavy, not too light. It needs to be buoyant. It needs to move fast through the ocean. It needs to be easy to handle," Carroll said. "It needs to be able to correct itself, like how a boat would right itself." Florida's beaches are among its defining features. But rip currents can make it dangerous. They account for more than 80% of rescues performed by beach lifeguards, according to the National Ocean Service. As Carroll crafts his boards, he is thinking how they might be used to save a life one day, he said. "I think it's pretty exciting," he said. "That's one of the main motivators." Jack Randall is TC Palm's economy and real estate reporter. You can reach him at jack.randall@tcpalm.com. Real Estate Online. A big deal: Fort Myers Beach condo sells for record $2 million. A waterfront condominium on Fort Myers Beach fetched $2 million, setting a new record on the island. It's the highest price paid for an existing or resale condo on the sand in the town ever, according to the seller's agent. Beachfront, spec. House priced at $88.4 million under contract in Palm Beach. A nearly finished direct beachfront house developed on speculation in Palm Beach has landed under contract after carrying a look at me price tag of $88.4 million.

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1: 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Helga passed away peacefully on July 2, 2026 with her family around her at the age of 92. 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Published in Treasure Coast. 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Published in Treasure Coast. 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Published in Treasure Coast. Mark Montgomery. Mark R. Montgomery, age 77, passed away peacefully after a brief decline in health on Friday, July 17, 2026, at the Elizabeth House in Flat Rock, North Carolina. Born on August 16, 1948, in Martin County, Florida, Mark was the son of the late Lavere Montgomery and Betty Ann Balthrop Montgomery. In addition to his parents, Mark was preceded in death by his sister, Jan Montgomery. Mark attended St. Lucie County Schools, graduating in 1966 from Dan McCarty High School. He attended IRCC and transferred to the University of Georgia, completing his bachelor's degree in real estate. There he met and married the love of his life, Dee Gibson. Upon graduation, they moved to Fort Pierce, where they lived for 39 years. Mark and Dee have called Lake Lure, North Carolina, home since 2020. A lifelong businessman, Mark was the owner and broker of Montgomery Realty in Fort Pierce, Florida, where he specialized in the selling of agricultural and commercial properties in and around St. Lucie County, Florida. Mark's expertise was in groves and ranch land covering the Treasure Coast. He took great pride in his work and the relationships he cultivated along the way. For over 30 years, Mark was the administrator for the FTNA Montgomery Project. He helped new members navigate their DNA stories, helping them discover Montgomery family connections and relationships. Mark researched his own family's ancestry for years, hoping to break down the genealogical brick walls to further understand his family tree. Some of Mark's favorite pastimes were spent with his family diving and fishing on the Indian River. As a teenager, he loved to surf, and his surfboard was one of the biggest, around at 11 feet long. He also enjoyed taking his family to their ancestral home place in Natchez, Mississippi. As often as possible, Mark, Dee, and Eric would retreat to Natchez, enjoying the property's ridges, ravines, and creeks. He loved to work the bulldozer and tractor, whether it was cutting hay or piling up logs. The family also spent innumerable hours four-wheeling in the creeks and riding on the high ridges of the Montgomery home place. Mark was happiest spending time with his family at home in Fort Pierce, Florida, and later in Lake Lure, North Carolina. He lovingly supported his wife Dee's stained glass projects by helping her with framing and installation. A faithful Christian, Mark was a devoted member of Fairfield Mountains Chapel in Lake Lure. He took great joy in being part of the church family and could be found serving wherever he was needed most. Those left to cherish his memory include his wife of 55 years, Margaret D. Gibson Montgomery, his son, Eric Scott Montgomery, and wife, Renee, of Orlando, Florida, and his beloved granddaughter, Mandy Bell Montgomery. Mark felt the love of family from Dee's siblings, Paige, Jim, and Jeannie, and they considered him a brother in every way. A memorial service to celebrate Mark's life will be held on Thursday, July 23, 2026, at 11 a.m. at Fairfield Mountains Chapel with Pastor Kevin Anderson officiating. Following the service, the family will gather with friends during a reception in the chapel's fellowship hall. Mark was a devoted husband, loving father, and proud grandfather. He treasured time spent with his family and friends, and while he will be dearly missed, his memory will forever be in the hearts of those who love him. Posted online on July 19, 2026, published in Treasure Coast Mary Jean Martin. It is with profound sadness that the family of Mary Jean R. Martin, née Bueller, 98, announces her passing on April 30, 2026 at the VNA Hospice House in Vero Beach, Florida. Prior to her death, she was a resident of the Willowbrook Court Skilled Nursing Facility at the Axe Indian River Estates community for 6 years. Jean was the heart of our family. Her love for us was unconditional, her concern for our well-being was ever present. As her family grew to include grand and great-grandchildren in multiple states, she strove to keep up with the details of everyone's lives. Although her loss is deeply felt, her devotion to her family was life-changing for us all and is an important part of her legacy. She was predeceased, heartbreakingly, in 2020, by the love of her life and husband of nearly 69 years, John Jack M. Martin. She is survived by her devoted family, sons Michael, Jennifer, of Vienna, Virginia, and Kenny, Barbaran, of Knoxville, Tennessee, and daughters Elaine Teague Ryan, Armin, of Ramsey, New Jersey, and Kathy Martin of Vero Beach, Florida. She was the proud Nana and Grandma of Jeffrey, Christine Ballin, and Timothy, Lisa Weckstein, Martin, Joseph, Shelby, Alexander, and Daniel Teague Ryan, and Shane, Kelly, Reagan, Michael Techiera, and Bryn Martin. Since 2019, Jean delighted in the births of her six great-grandchildren, Edward, Madeleine, Audrey, Alice, Walter, and Henry. In addition, she was honored to be step-grandmother to five grand and seven great-grandchildren. Jean is also survived by her younger sister, Carol, Lawrence, Thomas of Pittsburgh, PA. Her parents, Mary and Eugene Bueller, and younger siblings Shirley, Paul, and Patricia, all of Pittsburgh, predeceased her. Jean was born on July 17, 1927 in Pittsburgh, PA, where she was raised. During her high school years, she was known for her love of all sports, especially bowling and basketball, her sewing skills, and her artistic ability, all of which she continued to demonstrate throughout her life. After graduating high school, she worked at the Hospital Service Association of Pittsburgh. Although Jean grew up a mere 3 miles from Jack in Pittsburgh and their families knew one another, it wasn't until 1948 that they met at a church dance. After a three-year courtship, they married in 1951. In 1959, Jack's management career with UPS called for their relocation to the NYC metropolitan area. There they settled into the New Jersey suburb of Dumont, where they raised their four children. Jean was a homemaker and she enabled her family to thrive through her multiple full-time roles, including wife, mother, advisor, bookkeeper, referee, coach, hostess, volunteer, and handywoman. At St. Mary's Catholic Church, she was a member of the Altar and Rosary Society and Cursillo groups and a Eucharistic minister. She was also a member of the local women's club. Upon Jack's retirement in 1986, they relocated to Tobyhanapia, where they attended St. Anne's Catholic Church and were members of the Pocono Farms Country Club. For over 25 years, they also spent some of the winter months on their favorite island, Barbados, where they developed many wonderful, lasting friendships. In 1998, Jean and Jack bought their home in the Bent Pine Golf Club community in Vero Beach, Florida, where they enjoyed many fun years as golf and social members. During that time, they were parishioners of St. Helen Catholic Church. In 2011, they quit the snowbird life to live in Vero Beach full-time. In 2017, they relocated to the Indian River Estates Axe Retirement Community in Vero and became parishioners of St. John of the Cross Catholic Church. Over the years, they enjoyed and generously supported the theater, symphony, art museum, and a variety of charitable causes in Vero Beach. In retirement, Jean and Jack enjoyed traveling the U.S. and the world, enjoying wonderful adventures and making new friends along the way. They passed on their love of travel to their grandchildren by accompanying them on trips to Alaska and Europe. Jean enjoyed painting, sewing, crafting, swimming, tennis, golf, and some cross-country skiing in her retirement years. She loved to play mahjong and various card games. Jean was smart and resourceful, kind, considerate, and emphatically fair. She was known, even in her high school days, for being a genuine friend. She didn't like being the center of attention, but she did love when friends at Indian River Estates complimented her beautiful white hair. She had a quick wit and great sense of humor, which were still evident in her 98th year. Although her passing leaves us grieving, we are comforted knowing that Jean and Jack are now reunited and still loving and watching over their family from an even better vantage point. Cremation was provided by Thomas S. Lowther Funeral Home and Amp Crematory in Vero Beach, Florida. A joint funeral mass will be celebrated for Jean and Jack at 10 a.m. on September 26, 2026 at St. Philip Catholic Church in Pittsburgh, the same church in which they were married 75 years ago. It will be followed by interment in Resurrection Cemetery and a family celebration of life. Funeral services will be provided by the Safransky/Everline Funeral Home of Carnegie, PA. Donations in Jean's memory can be made to the Axe Legacy Foundation, 2250 Indian Creek Boulevard, West Vero Beach, Florida, 32966, with the memo for Samaritan Fund in memory of Mary Jean Martin. Arrangements are by Thomas S. Lowther Funeral Home and Amp Crematory, Vero Beach. An online guest book is available at www.lowtherfamily.com, posted online on July 16, 2026, published in Treasure Coast. Mary Jo Mark. Mary Jo Mark passed away peacefully on May 17, 2026, in Knoxville, Tennessee. She was born in Ashtabula, Ohio on March 20, 1942 to Clifford M. Luce and Genevieve, Jen, T. Luce. Mary Jo lived with her parents and brother Myron Luce in Ashtabula until they moved to Stuart, Florida in the 1950s. Her father built a successful chrysanthemum business, Sun Mums. Mary Jo spent a lot of time in the greenhouses with her father, which is where her love of gardening began. She graduated from Martin County High School in 1960. Mary Jo met Gordon Allen Mark, Jr., Allen, in the 1960s, and they were married on February 22, 1969. Allen built a successful business, and Mary Jo was fortunate to be able to stay home and raise their three children, Jennifer, Joe, and Scott. The family enjoyed family trips out west, boating in Stuart, and yearly summer trips to Isla Morada, Florida. Mary Jo loved to cook, garden, needlepoint, and was an avid sewer. While raising her children, she typically had a beautiful garden where she grew many vegetables and herbs. In the sewing room Allen built for her, she created beautiful pillows, clothing, blankets, quilts, and handbags. Mary Jo opened Mary Jo's Needles and Pins in the late 1980s, where she happily catered to other sewers and quilters. The store closed when Allen and Mary Jo purchased an Airstream camper and began traveling around the United States with other Airstream owners. Eventually they sold their home on SE St. Lucie Boulevard, traded in their Airstream camper for a motorhome, and set off as full-time travelers. Over the next 6 years, they traveled to many parts of the United States, including Alaska, as well as Canada. Oftentimes their travels led them to visit their children who were beginning to start families of their own in Virginia, Chicago, Knoxville, and Jacksonville. They enjoyed coordinating camping trips with their children and grandchildren. In 2005, Mary Jo and Alan settled in St. Augustine, Florida on several acres on Joe Ashton Road. They continued to add to the property when Alan built Mary Jo a customized sewing room. She spent many hours sewing beautiful baby and toddler clothes, blankets, quilts, jackets, and handbags. She quickly mastered embroidery and made beautiful smocks for her grandchildren. She belonged to several sewing clubs in St. Augustine and Jacksonville, where she met many other sewers who quickly became her friends. The landscape on their property was dense with beautiful trees, flowers, and shrubs. She lovingly tended to their property, planted a garden most years, and always made sure their many bird feeders were full. She took great joy in sharing her love of gardening and sewing with her grandchildren as they got older. Mary Jo's greatest joy was her grandchildren. She loved them dearly and they adored her and miss her dearly. Mary Jo is survived by her children Jennifer Gladwin, Rob, of Knoxville, TN, Gordon Allen Mark III Jo, Meredith, of Jacksonville, FL, and Scott Mark, Heather, of Jacksonville, Florida. She is also survived by her brother Myron Mike Luce, Susie, of Stuart, Florida. Her grandchildren will always remember the wonderful camping trips taken as well as time spent with Grammy and Grandpa at Joe Ashton. Gunnar, Sarah, and Riley Gladwin, Knoxville, Alex and Kate Mark, Jacksonville, Addison and Alan Mark, Jacksonville. Posted online on July 18, 2026, published in Treasure Coast. Michael Gorelski, 65, passed away July 10, 2026. 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Posted online on July 16, 2026, published in Treasure Coast. Michael Jason Vines, 54, passed away July 22, 2026. 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Nancy Lou Saylor. Nancy Saylor passed away peacefully on July 19, 2026. A devoted wife, mother, grandmother, great-grandmother, and great-great-grandmother, she was one of Martin County's most beloved community leaders. Nancy's greatest joy was always her family. She is survived by her husband of 71 years, Jack, 3 children, 6 grandchildren, 12 great-grandchildren, and 1 great-great-grandchild. Perhaps Nancy's greatest professional legacy was beautifying and serving her community and the creation and nurturing of the Chamber's Leadership Martin County program. Under her guidance, nearly 700 graduates completed the program, and to those graduates, Nancy was far more than a program director, she was simply mom. Those wishing to view the full obituary and share a message/memory are invited to go to Nancy's memorial page on the Forest Hills Funeral Home website, www.ForestHillsPalmCityFlorida.com. Posted online on July 23, 2026, published in Treasure Coast. Peter William Crane. Peter William Crane, 88, of Boynton Beach, Florida, passed away peacefully on July 9, 2026. Born in New Rochelle, New York, he proudly served in the National Guard and enjoyed a career in information technology. He is survived by his partner in crime, Jean Crane, 3 daughters, sister, grandchildren, great-grandchildren, extended family, and friends. To leave a condolence and view the full obituary, please visit www.scobbycombsbowdenfuneralhome.com. 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Robert M. Ferguson, 89, passed away July 14, 2026. Arrangements provided by All County Funeral Home and AMP, Crematory, Stewart, FL. Posted online on July 15, 2026, published in Treasure Coast. Sam Evans. John Samuel Evans passed away peacefully on July 17, 2026 with his wife Kathy and daughters Kathy Jean and Annie Lou at his side. Sam was born in Norfolk, Virginia on March 23, 1939 to Captain Gilbert Russell Evans and Myrtle Evans, née Tuttle. As a U.S. Coast Guard family, Sam, his brother Russell, and parents moved every few years, but they always found time in Norfolk during holiday seasons, summers, and his father's deployments. An old-fashioned Southern gentleman, Sam was very proud of his family's Southern heritage from the tidewaters of Virginia and coastal North Carolina. He finished his last 2 years of high school in Norfolk and then was accepted into the U.S. Coast Guard Academy in New London Court, where he spent a total of 3 years. He finished college obtaining an engineering degree at Fairleigh Dickinson University in New Jersey, where he met the love of his life, Kathy. They married and have two wonderful daughters who have both provided them with a great deal of help in their senior years. Upon graduation, Sam started his career as an engineer for Pratt & Whitney Aircraft, then Ford Motor Company, and later a senior project engineer at Ethicon, a Johnson & Johnson company. He began his construction business, first doing home improvements, roofing and siding, and eventually building vacation homes in Saw Creek Estates in the Pocono Mountains. At age 48, Sam sold the business to his friends Larry and Joan Cusava and retired to South Florida. Sam designed their home in Queens Cove on North Hutchinson Island, and to no one's surprise, the first Clio II and Flats boat were soon docked behind their home. A few years later, both daughters and their families, and Kathy's mother, moved to Florida. Life was good. Always wanting to help his family, Sam provided funds to his son-in-law, Marcos, to start their joint operation of two successful surf pro franchises. An avid outdoorsman throughout his life, Sam felt most at home on the water, in the woods, on the golf course, and on his patio watching the Florida wildlife. Fishing, diving, and living from the bounty of the sea was a great adventure for Sam. He particularly enjoyed preparing family dinners using lobsters and fish that he had caught. You never had to ask Sam twice to go for a boat ride. Sam was also a member of the Hibiscus Monday Night group of Alcoholics Anonymous. He never planned it, but on July 29, 2023 he celebrated 50 years of sobriety, achieved one day at a time. He was preceded in death by his parents Russell and Myrtle, his brother Russell, and nephews, Russell, Michael, and Johnny. Sam is survived by his wife of 63 years, Kathy, daughter Kathleen Marsiglia, and her husband Dan, granddaughter Julia Lederer and great-granddaughter Aurora Gallagher, and daughter Anne Vallejos and grandchildren Marco and Maria Alejandra Vallejos. Services will be held at Hazley Funeral Home, 3015 Okeechobee Road, Fort Pierce at 12 p.m. on Friday, July 24, 2026. Interment will be immediately afterwards in the family burial plot in the Garden of Madonna at Hillcrest Memorial Gardens, North US 1, Fort Pierce. Following the burial there will be a reception at the Pelican Yacht Club, 1120 Seaway Drive, Fort Pierce. An online guest book may be signed at www.hazleyfuneralhome.com, posted online on July 21, 2026, published in Treasure Coast. Sarah Goodrich. Sarah, Sally, Kellogg Goodrich, of Weekapog, Rhode Island, and Vero Beach, Florida, died peacefully on July 16, 2026, at the age of 88, at her home in Weekapog, surrounded by her family and devoted caregiver, Ann Smith, after a brief illness. Sally made her husband, Hoyt, promise that her obituary would read simply, "She tried and then she died." He has honored that promise. He also wishes to say a bit more. Born in Waterbury, Connecticut, and raised in Middlebury, Sally was the daughter of Margaret Allen Kellogg, who raised her as a single mother following the early passing of her father, Thomas Parsons Kellogg, at age 44. Sally is also preceded in death by her brothers, Thomas Parsons Kellogg Jr., who was married to Jane Kellogg, and James W. Stevens. From an early age, Sally distinguished herself through a natural charisma and gifted athleticism that would remain defining traits throughout her life, leaving a lasting mark on nearly everyone fortunate enough to know her. Sally was educated at the Emma Willard School before attending Connecticut College, where her considerable singing voice earned her a place among the prestigious Swifts. It was during a trip to Hawaii that she met a young Coast Guard officer named Hoyt Goodrich. They married in 1962 and spent 64 years together, a partnership that was, by any measure, exemplary. Together, Sally and Hoyt raised two children, Lisa Goodrich Swift and Hoyt Jonathan, John, Goodrich Jr. Lisa and her husband Tim Swift blessed Sally and Hoyt with two grandchildren, Harlan Justin Swift III and her namesake, Sarah Kellogg Swift. The family has grown further still. Harlan married his wife Hillary Conciatora 2 years ago, and Sarah will marry Weston Coward this coming December. Sally is also survived by her sister, Meg Hall, and her husband Bobby Hall, numerous nieces and nephews, and by her granddog, Molly, who she adored without reservation. Over 22 years at the Ethel Walker School, Sally coached varsity field hockey, lacrosse, and paddle tennis, shaping young athletes with the same energy and conviction she brought to everything else. That commitment to education extended well beyond the playing fields. Sally believed deeply in providing others access to opportunity, and she and Hoyt established scholarships at the Ethel Walker School, the Watkinson School, and St. Edward's School to that end. She served as a trustee at the Watkinson School in Hartford, Connecticut, was a founding director of the Weekapog Golf Club and the Weekapog Foundation, and helped organize the beloved three-day Wonderful World of Weekapog event. She held memberships at the Weekapog Golf Club, Riamar Golf Club, and the Moorings Yacht and Country Club, among others. In retirement, she and Hoyt traveled the world with characteristic enthusiasm, including one memorable occasion in New Zealand where Sally persuaded Hoyt to go skydiving, naturally. It was also during these years that Sally discovered the home in Vero Beach, Florida that would become their winter anchor for the next 27 years. She found it on her own, toured it, decided it was perfect, and informed Hoyt accordingly. He agreed, as one does. Dr. Garrick Kanzler was instrumental in Sally's care over the years, and the family extends special gratitude to Ann Smith, who was by Sally's side daily during her final months. Funeral arrangements are being handled by Buckler Johnston in Westerly, Rhode Island. Interment is private. A celebration of life will be announced at a later date. In lieu of flowers, the family welcomes gifts to the Weekapog Foundation for Conservation in Sally's memory, or the planting of a tree in her honor. She tried and then she died. And in between, she lived remarkably well. Posted online on July 23, 2026, published in Treasure Coast, Thomas A. Stout, Sister Colonel Thomas A. Stout, Sr., U.S. Air Force retired, slipped the surly bonds of Earth on Saturday, July 11, 2026, with his loving wife of 75 years, Kitty, by his side. Tom was born in New Orleans to shipbuilder Arthur W. Stout and Wilhelmina E. Duffresen. The family lived briefly in Houston before settling in the greater New York City area. He attended Dwight School for Boys on Park Avenue and lived at the Waldorf Astoria, later graduated high school in Tenafly, New Jersey. After high school, Tom enlisted in the United States Air Force and married his childhood sweetheart, the beautiful Catherine Madran, Kitty, Brown. Together they embraced the military life wholeheartedly,

eliminate or reduce the number of nuclear weapons in the world. Tom converted to Catholicism after he survived a tragic B-52 crash in Utah where five of his fellow crew members perished. Also during his military career, Tom earned a bachelor's degree and two master's. After retiring from the Air Force, Tom and Kitty settled in Mobile, Alabama. They worked in various areas for the Archdiocese of Mobile, including marriage counseling and public affairs. Tom, along with his son Tom, Jr., founded Video One Teleproductions to produce videos, TV commercials, and televised mass for the homebound. Photography was a longtime hobby of Tom's. He was a lifelong learner and early adopter of technology. Once he got things figured out, he was ready to move on to explore something new. After turning the video production business over to his son, Tom and Kitty moved to Charter Club in Palm City. Never one to really retire, he continued his love of aviation, his hobby of computers, known to some as Mr. Mac, and his philosophizing with other retired men at Panera Bread. Tom was also a fixture at Holy Redeemer Catholic Church, tapping his feet and hands to Mickey Maniscalco and the band's uplifting music. Tom spent his final 20 months at Palm City Nursing and Rehab where he received excellent care from the loving staff. He is survived by his wife Kitty, daughters Christine Thomas, Michael, of Greeley Co. and Catherine Madran Crow, Clifford Patrick, of Palm City and grandson Dorian Thomas, of Los Angeles. He is preceded in death by his parents, his beloved Sonny Boy, Tom Stout Jr., his sister, Mary Jane Tsviner, his brother, Arthur Stout, a niece and a nephew, many dear friends and colleagues from his long life, and his lost crew members. Visitation will take place from 4 to 6 p.m. on Wednesday, July 22, at Forest Hills Funeral Home, Palm City, Florida. Father John Kisperek will celebrate a mass of Christian burial at 10 a.m. on Thursday, July 23 at Holy Redeemer Catholic Church in Palm City, Florida. Military honors and committal ceremony will be held on Monday, August 24 at South Florida Veterans Cemetery, Lake Worth, Florida. Donations in Colonel Stout's honor may be made to Wounded Veterans Relief Fund, 300, Prosperity Farms Road, North Palm Beach, Florida, 33408. Posted online on July 19, 2026, published in Treasure Coast. Trot aka Teddy Menzel / Ostrander. Trot aka Teddy passed away peacefully on July 22, 2026. Teddy was originally from Germany, having moved to the States in the 60s while spending most her time in Florida. She is survived by her four children, William, Linda, Michelle, and Jack, and six grandchildren. We all love you and miss you already. Rest peacefully, Mother. Posted online on July 23, 2026, published in Treasure Coast. St. Lucie Online. Florida man, 21, arrested in lewd battery case. A Port St. Lucie man was held on no bond July 25 in the St. Lucie County Jail after being arrested on a lewd or lascivious battery charge, though investigators provided few details regarding the allegations against him, according to the St. Lucie County Sheriff's Office. Shard Wensley Aristil, 21, was booked in July 24 following an investigation that began July 10, the agency stated on social media. Sheriff's officials went to HCA Florida Lawnwood Hospital in Fort Pierce at the request of Port St. Lucie Police, which was helping the Florida Department of Children and Families in an investigation. Detectives arrested Aristil on the lewd or lascivious battery charge, though the sheriff's office did not provide any information regarding the crime of which he is accused or evidence used in making the arrest. Arrest and court records related to the arrest were not immediately available. No other information was immediately available July 25. Will Greenlee is a breaking news reporter for TC Palm. Follow Will on X at Off the Beat Tweet or reach him by phone at 772-267-7926. Email him at will.greenlee@tcpalm.com. Florida Bridge Temporary Schedule Change. What to know? The U.S. Coast Guard authorized a temporary schedule change for the Old North Causeway Bridge in Fort Pierce in the beginning of August. The temporary schedule change is so crews can do bascule bridge demolition as part of the bridge replacement project, according to a Florida Department of Transportation news release.

0: Bascule means a structure is counterbalanced or has a lever that operates like a seesaw or a drawbridge. The new North Causeway Bridge, named the E.C. Summerlin Family Bridge, officially opened May 15 and will be open to use. Here is the schedule for the Old North Causeway Bridge during its temporary schedule change. Monday, August 3, Thursday, August 6, Friday, August 7, Saturday, August 8. Olivia Franklin is TC Palm's trending reporter. You can contact her at olivia.franklin@tcpalm.com, 317-627-8048, or follow her on X at @liv_5. Sports Online. UFC Fight Night 282. Magomed Ankalaev vs. Bogdan Guskov. Odds, picks and predictions in a 5-round light heavyweight bout in the main event. Magomed Ankalaev and Bogdan Guskov meet Saturday at UFC Fight Night 282 at Etihad Arena in Abu Dhabi, United Arab Emirates. The prelims begin at 9 a.m. Eastern Time, and the main card is scheduled for a noon ET start, all on Paramount Plus. Let's analyze UFC odds around the UFC Fight Night 282 Ankalaev vs. Guskov odds and make our expert UFC picks and predictions. Records: Ankalaev, 21-2-1, Guskov, 18-3-1. Ankalaev suffered a title fight loss to Alex Pereira last time out at UFC 320 with a round 1 KO/TKO, October 4, 2025. It came in his first title defense after topping Pereira at UFC 313 by way of unanimous decision, March 8, 2025. Ankalaev no doubt will be fighting to position himself for another title shot. He has ended up going the distance in 2 of his past 3 fights, and in 6 of his previous 10 outings since February 27, 2021. Guskov fought to a draw against Jan Blachowicz at UFC 323 last time out, December 6, halting a 4-bout win streak. It was the first time in 6 fights at the UFC level that Guskov went the distance. He has 3 KO/TKO victories in his past 5 fights, with 1 submission win. However, facing Ankalaev represents a big step up in competition for the Uzbeki fighter. Guskov holds a 1-inch reach advantage, while he has a 4.57 to 3.65 significant strikes landed per minute advantage. Guskov is slightly more accurate on those strikes at 62.41%, while Ankalaev checks in at 61.44%. Ankalaev has a 0.79 takedown average with a 22.22% accuracy percentage in the category, while Guskov has yet to register in takedowns. Provided by BetMGM Sportsbook, access USA Today Sports Scores and Sports Betting Odds Hub for a full list. Lines last updated at 5:16 a.m. Eastern Time. Backing Ankalaev, minus 600, will set us back 6 times the potential return, which is quite a bit of risk for not nearly enough reward. Ankalaev is fighting to get back into contention for a championship shot, and he needs this win. Guskov, plus 425, faces a big step up in competition and he won't quite be ready for prime time. Ankalaev by KO/TKO or DQ, minus 190, will cost nearly 2 times the potential return, which is expensive for method of victory. However, if you include in a multi-leg parlay, that's not a bad idea. Under 2.5 rounds, minus 150, is worth a look as it wouldn't be a surprise if there's an early knockout by the heavy favorite. However, avoid betting no, minus 475 fight to go the distance as that costs nearly 5 times the potential return. A 2-round betting block isn't a bad idea, though. Taking Ankalaev in round 2, plus 400, and Ankalaev in round 3, plus 700, is worth playing. Sure, you'll still lose one end if Ankalaev wins in round 2 or 3, but you'll still be well ahead. Visit MMA Junkie for more fight news and analysis. For more sports betting picks and tips, check out sportsbookwire.com and BetFTW. 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UFC Fight Night 282 Steve Ercik vs. Ramazan Temirov odds, picks and predictions in a three-round light flyweight bout in main card. Steve Ercik and Ramazan Temirov meet Saturday at UFC Fight Night 282 at Etihad Arena in Abu Dhabi, United Arab Emirates. The prelims begin at 9 a.m. Eastern Time, followed by the main card at noon ET, all on Paramount Plus. Let's analyze UFC odds around the UFC Fight Night 282 Ercik vs. Temirov odds and make our expert UFC picks and predictions. Records: Ercik, 14-4-0, Temirov, 19-3-0. Ercik picked up a unanimous decision victory over Tim Elliott last time out, May 2nd, as he tries to work his way back into position for a championship shot. He lost to Alexander Pantoja at UFC 301 in a title bout, May 2024, via unanimous decision. He lost his next two fights, falling to Kai Kara France via round 1 KO/TKO, August 2024, and to Brandon Moreno by unanimous decision, May 2025, in a Fight Night main event. Ercik won his next two bouts by unanimous decision, capped by the Elliott triumph. It's noteworthy that Ercik has gone the distance in 6 of 8 his fights at the UFC level. Temirov is a relative newcomer to the UFC level, winning in round 1 via KO/TKO against CJ Vergara in his company debut, October 2024. He followed by defeating Charles Johnson by unanimous decision March 1, 2025, in a Fight Night event. However, he has been sidelined for the past year due to a drug suspension. The 30-year-old Ercik holds a 5-inch reach advantage over Temirov. The Aussie has a slight 4.64 to 4.37 significant strikes per minute advantage, while landing those strikes at a 49.84% rate. Temirov checks in at just 40.8%. Ercik also holds a 1.13 to 0.84 takedown average, while posting a 0.38 submission average. Stats from ESPN.com, provided by BetMGM Sportsbook. 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Lines last updated at 5:49 a.m. Eastern Time. In what the sportsbooks consider a coin flip, let's roll with the veteran Ercik, -110, to get the job done. There are a few things working in his favor. The biggest advantage is with that 68-inch reach, to just 63 inches for Temirov. The Aussie will be able to keep the Uzbeki fighter at arm's length, picking and choosing his spots to get close. Temirov, -110, will want to get close for the kill shot, but he won't be able to get next to Ercik. Temirov has not fought since March 2025 due to the year-long drug suspension, too, so there are questions about his cardio and stamina after the long layoff. The Uzbeki fighter won't be able to do enough to wow the judges. For method of victory, let's take Ercik by decision / technical decision, +150, at plus money. Over 2.5 rounds, -200, will cost 2 times the potential return. That's just a little too steep of a price for a standalone bet. Yes, -155 fight to go the distance is worth a look. If Ercik gets the win, it will be because he does enough to wow the judges to get his arm raised. Visit MMA Junkie for more fight news and analysis. For more sports betting picks and tips, check out sportsbookwire.com and BetFTW. 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Follow SportsBookWire on Twitter/X and like us on Facebook. Indian River Online 12 Florida restaurants with the best cheesecake on the Treasure Coast, New York, Italian, Chicago, no back or Basque, regardless of the kind, cheesecake is an undeniably rich, delectable dessert featuring a velvety cream cheese filling atop a crisp graham cracker or cookie crust. While a plain slice is undoubtedly scrumptious, this versatile treat provides the ultimate canvas for bakers to dream up truly mouth-watering creations. Here are some restaurants that offer cheesecake, one in each Treasure Coast city where applicable, including some that are less obvious choices than your tried and true favorite. Harold Butch Adams took what was the old Floodtide Marina and transformed it into a restaurant, bar, and lodge, calling it Captain Butcher's. It has since rebranded as Sebastian Saltwater, expanding the local captain's vision. The riverfront restaurant offers a full-service marina with long-term docking, transient slips for restaurant guests, diesel and non-ethanol 90-octane fuel, and frozen and live bait. It has a pleasant indoor nautical-themed dining area, an outdoor deck with umbrella-shaded tables overlooking the marina, an indoor bar and an outdoor waterfront bar. The dessert menu features Zango, a decadent dessert with a rich, creamy cheesecake filling wrapped in a flour tortilla, then deep-fried, and rotating homemade cheesecakes with flavors including pumpkin pie, pineapple upside down, peanut butter, red velvet, cream brulee and strawberry. Robert and Giuseppe Giambanco opened the first Giuseppe's in Sebastian's Roseland Plaza in 1983, which has since been relocated to Sebastian Boulevard. In 1989, a Felsmere location was opened that is now owned by Robert's daughter, Rafaela, and her husband, Brett, who still use Robert and Giuseppe's original recipes. It offers an array of authentic Italian fare in a casual atmosphere. The menu features a seasonal cheesecake, which is currently strawberry, but past flavors have included Ferrero Rocher and pumpkin. Marie and Chris bought the popular gelato shop, Sweet Kiss, and turned it into the Buttercup Bakery Cafe in 2024. The two still honor Sweet Kiss's signature gelato recipes but have also added gourmet pastries, coffee, and espresso. Marie and Chris both moved to the United States from the Philippines, but didn't know each other until 2019, when they became colleagues at the VNA of the Treasure Coast. The bakery has a clean, chic atmosphere with indoor seating. The baked goods vary based on what Chef Patty creates, but cheesecake flavors commonly include numerous variations of pistachio, passion fruit chocolate, arya, and pumpkin. It is advised to call ahead for availability. It also serves Nutella cheesecake gelato, strawberry cheesecake gelato and chocolate coffee cheesecake gelato. 390 21st Street Vero Beach, 772-213-8744, website Chef Samayat and Jirawanj.J. Buzati, who is from Udon Thani, Thailand, opened Happy Garden Cafe in 2024. It offers authentic food from Northeast Thailand that combines sweet, sour, spicy, and other notes. It serves crepes, ramen, poke bowls, Thai coffee, and tea, larb and grilled rice. The cafe features a variety of seating areas, including tables, a lounge with a faux fireplace and a bar with a panoramic view of 2nd Street. There is also some outdoor seating. The atmosphere fuses modern and industrial rustic with exposed black-painted ceiling joists, live-edge wooden tables and accents, soft white walls and trendy decor, creating a fresh, welcoming environment. The menu features yuzu cheesecake, a lemon citrus cheesecake over a graham cracker crust topped with strawberries and blueberries, and ube cheesecake, a vibrant purple yam with a sweet, nutty, and vanilla-like flavor, served with crushed graham crackers and topped with a blueberry puree, strawberries, and blueberries. 109 S. 2nd St., Fort Pierce, 772-241-9260. Website: The long-standing restaurant was opened in Fort Pierce's Lakewood Park community by Joseph Robert Joe Bob Clemenzi. He ran the restaurant with his wife, Mabel, for decades before his passing in 2021. It has an old Florida-style atmosphere starting with its weathered, yellow exterior, iconic pineapple-painted door and tall, tiki-style totem poles. The dining area is lined with pecky cypress wood panels and features a clawfoot tub near a pool table lit by a Budweiser chandelier. It offers an array of menu items from wings to raw bar items to various pasta dishes. The dessert menu features fried cheesecake. The first St. Lucie Bakery was opened in the Morningside Shops Plaza in 1989 by Kelly Archiprit and her husband, whose family has a long history in baking. The Italian-American bakery then expanded with a second location on Bayshore Boulevard, but the first location closed in 2022. It offers classic Italian market items and baked goods such as donuts, crumb cakes, turnovers, cookies, an assortment of pastries, sauces, fresh cheese, handmade pasta and ready-to-go meals. It also features a deli with cold cuts, subs, salads and other items. It has previously offered cheesecake flavor including Italian-style ricotta, New York-style, pumpkin pie, pineapple, blueberry, strawberry, rainbow cookie, chocolate mousse, mini cannoli, cherry and Oreo caramel. It is recommended to call ahead for availability. 1066 Southwest Bayshore Boulevard, Port St. Lucie, 772-337-9472. Facebook. The restaurant was founded in 1993 after Tony Carpentier bought it from the Internal Revenue Service. Carpentier stayed on even after he sold it in 2001 to the retired manager of the Ritz-Carlton Palm Beach. Now it is owned by Ark Restaurants, based in New York City. The oceanfront restaurant at the Island Beach Resort serves raw bar items, tacos, sandwiches, salads, seafood, steak and pasta. 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The dessert menu features a caramel cheesecake. 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Website. Angelo's opened its first location on Tony Pina Drive in Jupiter in 1988, followed by a second Jupiter location on Indiantown Road. 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Michael Ferfaro started Angelo's with his parents. Today, he runs it with his father Ralph, wife Lisa, daughter Francesca, and sons Roberto and Michelangelo. Ferfaro opened his first restaurant, Maff's, at 18 in North Bergen, New Jersey. Angelo's offers an elevated casual atmosphere with indoor-only seating, a full bar and live music. 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
2: Hello, this is Jean at the Talking Information Center reading the New York Times for Thursday, July 23, 2026. With Saudi deal, Trump loosens nuclear standards for one close ally. By David E. Sanger and William J. Broad. President Trump went to war with Iran in part to force compliance with two long-standing American demands Tehran must stop enriching nuclear fuel for at least 2 decades, and it must allow international inspectors to go anywhere and see anything to verify the country is not producing a bomb. On Wednesday, Mr. Trump took the reverse approach to Saudi Arabia, its close ally in the region. To seal a deal for Westinghouse and other American companies to seize a big piece of the business in building 2 nuclear reactors on Saudi territory, and more to come, it opened the door to allowing the kingdom to begin enriching its own nuclear fuel after 2 years. And it gave in to the kingdom's demand that it not have to abide by an inspection agreement that applies to more than 140 other countries. Those rules, the Saudis said, are just too intrusive. Now Mr. Trump will have to take the case to Congress and make the case to allies throughout the Middle East that in loosening the nuclear standards for one close ally, he is not ushering in a new age of proliferation, especially in a region of the world already on fire. If the daily missile exchanges with Iran finally give way to resumed negotiations, there is no question Iran will seize on the concessions made to Riyadh and insist on the same. Already on Wednesday, administration officials were arguing that there was nothing to worry about and that the United States will be so engaged in Saudi Arabia's nuclear future that there is no way the kingdom could divert its nuclear fuel and know-how to a secret bomb program. They may prove right, but nuclear history is littered with examples of countries that pledged to obey the rules and surreptitiously raced for a bomb. Iran's first research reactor was provided by the United States to the Shah of Iran, complete with weapons-grade uranium, technology that fell into the hands of the mullahs who took over the country in 1979. India's first nuclear test used plutonium from a heavy water reactor that had been a gift from the Canadian government in the 1950s. Pakistan stole its centrifuge designs from a European firm that hired A.Q. Khan, now celebrated as the father of the Pakistani bomb. Taiwan and South Korea, stalwart American allies, had secret bomb programs of their own until American intelligence agencies discovered them and quashed the efforts. Mr. Trump has many reasons to solidify the American relationship with Saudi Arabia these days. He can argue that if the United States does not provide the country with its best reactors and nuclear technology, Russia or China will. At a time when tensions have flared with the Saudis, for a while Crown Prince Mohammed bin Salman prohibited the United States from launching attacks on Iran from U.S. bases in Saudi Arabia. Anything that draws the Saudis deeper into the American technology stack makes sense to the White House. Rest assured, these agreements uphold the highest standards of nuclear safety and non-proliferation. Chris Wright, the Secretary of Energy, said in a statement on Wednesday announcing the deal, "While relying on the world's best nuclear technology and scientists designed right here in the United States." Mr. Wright signed the deal with the Saudi Minister of Energy, Prince Abdulaziz bin Salman, but the White House did not immediately release the text or the 2 secret letters accompanying it. All of those will now go to Capitol Hill for congressional review. But as a practical matter, Congress would have to assemble a veto-proof majority to override Mr. Trump's initiative. It is a process that has been used many times under the Atomic Energy Act of 1954, a key element of Dwight D. Eisenhower's Atoms for Peace program. The idea was to spread nuclear energy with safeguards to assure that fuel is not diverted to bomb projects. But Saudi Arabia poses a particular kind of problem hard to imagine in Eisenhower's time. It is a country that is racing to shed its petroleum-based past and eager to embrace nuclear energy to build data centers and power a future driven by artificial intelligence, yet fearful if what might happen if the Iranians get the bomb. Saudi officials have made no secret of their determination to keep pace with Tehran's apparent efforts to build a nuclear weapon and to match them if they do. In 2018, Prince Mohammed pledged that his kingdom would try to develop or acquire nuclear weapons if Iran continued its work toward a bomb, despite the fact that Saudi Arabia signed on to the Nuclear Non-Proliferation Treaty in 1988 after delaying for 18 years. Other Saudi officials have issued similar warnings in recent years or talked about the need for Saudi Arabia to become a threshold nuclear state, a few screwdriver turns away from building its own weapon. "I find this decision incredibly short-sighted," said James M. Acton, a nuclear analyst at the Carnegie Endowment for International Peace. "It appears to provide a pathway to a country that really might want to proliferate. You cannot exclude the possibility that Saudi Arabia would nationalize this facility and use it to make a bomb. It is hardly a new problem. President George W. Bush negotiated a similar deal with the United Arab Emirates, finalized by President Barack Obama in 2009, whose terms were so restrictive that it became known as the gold standard of nuclear agreements. In return for the technology, the UAE agreed to forego producing nuclear fuel forever, and it signed the Additional Protocol, as the International Atomic Energy Agency calls an agreement allowing intrusive inspections. The UAE now has 4 civilian nuclear reactors, built largely with the help of South Korea, and there is little worry that the country is interested in anything other than electricity production. When South Korea went down the same path, the United States won a 10-year moratorium on its making its own fuel. But when President Lee Jae-myung came to Washington late last year, he got an agreement from Mr. Trump to lift the restraints. It appears that restrictions are still in place, at least for now. "It was clear Saudi Arabia was going to be different than the Emiratis," said Robert Einhorn, a nuclear expert at the Brookings Institution, who negotiated many of the toughest nuclear agreements of the past few decades as a State Department official. "They felt the inspections were just too intrusive, and they weren't going to renounce enrichment forever." While the Saudis agreed to a 2-year study of whether it was economically feasible to produce their own nuclear fuel, they seemed determined to pursue an enrichment capability, even if they had to wait a while. Once the terms of the Saudi deal are made public, other nations may well insist on the same treatment. The UAE has a proviso in its accord that allows it to demand consultations with the United States if a neighboring country gets a better deal. Heather Williams, director of the Project on Nuclear Issues at the Center for Strategic and International Studies, a Washington think tank, said the Saudi accord puts more pressure on the Trump administration to decisively eliminate Iran's ability to build an atomic bomb. "Preventing a Saudi nuclear weapon now means getting a concrete and hard-hitting resolution on things like inspections, what to do with the stockpile, and the status of nuclear sites, including Pickaxe Mountain," she said, referring to a complex of deep tunnels in Iran thought to harbor atomic bomb-making gear. "Failure to do so," Dr. Williams added, "would raise the risk of a proliferation cascade in which many nations might race for the ability to make a bomb." "The Saudi push for a nuclear accord with Washington," she added, "echoes a hedging strategy," "a hedging strategy we are seeing with other allies and partners. Their neighborhoods are increasingly dangerous, in many cases because of their old guarantor of security, the United States, isn't as reliable as it once was. The result is that they seek alternative deals and arrangements to bolster their security." Dr. Williams said the Saudi accord can be seen as a victory for the United States because it maintains U.S. partnerships in the region when China is competing for them. "The problem," she added, "is that its terms are weak. We got the partnership, but not the guardrails." But to those who worry that the world is on the cusp of a new nuclear breakout, what John F. Kennedy warned about just before his assassination, the Saudi deal is a step toward that danger. Kennedy was wrong when he predicted there would be more than 24 nuclear-armed nations by the 1970s. Today, there are only 9, but it may turn out he only got the timing wrong. There's no happy ending if Saudi Arabia gets within several weeks or months of making a bomb, said Henry D. Sokolsky, a nuclear policy official in the Defense Department from 1989 to 1993, who now heads the Non-Proliferation Policy Education Center, a Washington-based nonprofit organization. Everyone worries about a proliferation chain reaction. Granting the Saudis the right to make nuclear fuel after what Iran has done is like trying to put out a fire with kerosene. It's a sad situation. It should never have gone this far. A soldier's death overseas stuns a neighborhood in Queens. By Ed Shanahan and Nate Schwaber. An American flag fluttered at half-staff on Wednesday near a white picket fence outside the neat two-story house in Queens where Sergeant Angel Rompersad stayed with her mother when not on active duty with the U.S. Army. Sergeant Rompersad lived in the house in Ozone Park before enlisting at 21. She had hoped to join the Army sooner when she was 18, but her mother, fearing for her daughter's safety, had not let her, Carlos Garcia, a friend and neighbor, said. The mother, Carol Acevedo, was not home on Wednesday. She had traveled to Dover, Delaware, Mr. Garcia said, for one of the U.S. military's most solemn rituals, the dignified transfer of the remains of a service member killed in action. Military officials said on Tuesday that Sergeant Rompersad, 28, was believed to be one of three U.S. soldiers killed last week amid an Iranian attack in Jordan. A flag-draped transfer case delivered to Dover Air Force Base on Wednesday held her remains. She was assigned to the 10th Army Air and Missile Defense Command in Ansbach, Germany, and was supporting overseas operations when Iranian forces attacked Muwafaq Salti Air Base on Friday, officials said. She had initially been listed as missing. Today we mourn the loss of Sergeant Angel Rompersad, said Brigadier General Glenn Henke, the commanding general of the 10th Army Air and Missile Defense Command. We extend our deepest, most heartfelt condolences to her family and all those who are navigating this unimaginable loss. Sergeant Rompersad's death was a tragic loss for our country, our neighborhood, and especially the family, Mr. Garcia, a member of the Ozone Park Residence Block Association, said in an interview. He also shared a statement from Ms. Acevedo, who described her daughter as a gentle giant and a defender and a friend. She will live on in the hearts of the people she touched, Ms. Acevedo added. Sergeant Rompersad was born in Trinidad and moved to New York when she was about five with her mother and an older sister, Mr. Garcia said. She taught herself to play drums as a child and played them enthusiastically as she became more proficient. She also sang in a church choir, ran track, and played softball at Forest Hills High School. An uncle who served in the military inspired her to enlist, but her mother insisted that her daughter go to college, Mr. Garcia said. Sergeant Rompersad's father was in Trinidad, Mr. Garcia said. Sergeant Rompersad attended John Jay College of Criminal Justice in Manhattan before enlisting around 2019. She reenlisted last year. In the Army, she met the woman who would become her wife and who, Mr. Garcia said, joined Ms. Acevedo for the dignified transfer on Wednesday. The couple adopted a black and white terrier named Rio, Mr. Garcia and another neighbor, John Myers, said. American flags flew from many porches and telephone poles in the blocks around Sergeant Rompersad's home on Wednesday. The house itself had a glittery red, white, and blue star on the front door. Scattered in the front yard were pinwheels with stars and stripes and a heart-shaped garden ornament. Two small signs were taped to a side window. Faith makes all things possible, said one. Hope makes all things work, said the other. Down the block, a neighbor, Brenda Graham, bought a flag on Wednesday to fly from her front porch as a tribute. Any parent should never have to bury their child, she said. Sergeant Ramprasad's military awards included the Army Commendation Medal, the Army Achievement Medal with two oak leaf clusters, the Army Good Conduct Medal, the National Defense Service Medal, and the Army Service Ribbon, officials said. Ms. Acevedo and her husband, Sergeant Ramprasad's stepfather, traveled to Germany last year to visit her while she was stationed there, Oswaldo Ordonez, a neighbor, said. They came back very excited they got to spend time with her, he said, adding that Ms. Acevedo and her husband had not expected Sergeant Ramprasad to be transferred to Jordan. They could never imagine she'd be one of the ones sent on to the middle of the wolf's den, he said. Excuse me. Mr. Myers, who got to know Sergeant Ramprasad as they walked their dogs, slipped a mass card into the family's mailbox on Wednesday. She was very sweet, very polite, very friendly, he said. I can't believe this happened in my own neighborhood. Governor Kathy Hochul, in a statement, said Sergeant Ramprasad had lived a life of courage and selflessness. She added, New York and our nation are safer because of brave Americans like her who answer the call to serve. Mayor Zoran Mamdani also weighed in. For so many New Yorkers, wars overseas are never distant, he said in a statement. They are felt here at home. The sacrifices made by service members and their families are a constant reminder of this. Two other soldiers killed in the attack on the Jordanian base, Private Isabella Gonzalez, 19, of Carrollton, Texas, and First Lieutenant Tyler James Fian, 25, of Ewa Beach, Hawaii, were also honored with the dignified transfers, as was Sergeant Michael Emmanuel Swinton, 30, of Fayetteville, North Carolina, who died on Saturday during the disposal of an Iranian drone in northern Iraq. President Trump and other U.S. officials attended the event. The deaths bring to the total number of U.S. troops killed in the war with Iran to 18. South Carolina and Nevada fight to kick off Democrats' 2028 presidential calendar. By Shane Goldmacher. South Carolina and Nevada have emerged as the two frontrunners to begin the 2028 Democratic presidential nominating calendar, but their jockeying has grown acrimonious and pitted Black and Latino party leaders against each other, according to interviews with more than a dozen party officials involved in the discussions. A powerful panel of 49 insiders of the Democratic National Committee is set to meet this week in Washington to sketch out the order of the early state calendar. The full party body would then vote next month to finalize the choices. The order of primary states is deeply consequential. Different states have different upsides and downsides for the party's potential 2028 contenders and require the constructing of different political coalitions. The calendar is likely to play a significant role in deciding who ultimately emerges as the next Democratic presidential nominee. And months of private lobbying, backroom discussions, and brass-knuckle racial politics are bursting into the open on the eve of the gathering. It's almost like we're running against Nevada. Cristales Spain, the chair of the South Carolina Democratic Party, said in an interview, that's what it feels like. If Nevada gets elevated over South Carolina, it would be because of their Latino vote, added Ms. Spain, who is Black. So you would then be telling Black voters that you matter less than brown voters. And I refuse to believe that our party wants to send any type of message like that. Other new states are jockeying to jump into the influential early window, including Virginia, which also has a sizable Black population. If you have the right calendar, you can have the right nominee to prepare you for the general election, said Terry McAuliffe, a former Virginia governor and DNC chair. For decades, the nominating calendar for both Democrats and Republicans had begun in Iowa and New Hampshire, two overwhelmingly white states. But former President Joseph R. Biden Jr. put South Carolina, whose many Black voters helped make him the nominee in 2020, first in 2024. Now South Carolina is fighting to keep its premier slot. At the same time, Nevada argues that its status as a diverse and growing battleground state with a large Latino population and a strong tradition of organized labor would better position Democrats to win the general election. Nevada is a swing state that Democrats have won in recent years. They currently hold both of its Senate seats, while South Carolina is reliably Republican, both in presidential years and at the state level. Prominent Latino leaders and groups have been instrumental in Nevada's lobbying charge, including the campaign arm of the Congressional Hispanic Caucus, and recently Javier Becerra, the Democratic nominee to be the first Latino governor of California in modern times. Governor Michelle Lujan Grisham of New Mexico sent handwritten notes to every DNC Rules Committee member lobbying for her state. In an interview, she argued that putting New Mexico in the early window would push Democrats to hone their message to Latino voters who drifted away in 2024. "It's pretty critical because we don't talk to Hispanic voters until the end, no matter what we commit to do," she said of past races. At the same time, the Supreme Court's recent decision in Louisiana v. Calais, which further hollowed out the Voting Rights Act, has heightened anxiety among many black leaders. The ruling allows the erasure of majority black seats in the U.S. House that were once protected across the South. Danielle Monroe Moreno, the chair of the Nevada Democratic Party, framed the choice of her state as essential because it would elevate a presidential battleground. "The bottom line is the best way to beat back the Trump administration's assault on black voters is to elect a Democrat to the White House in 2028, period," she said, adding, "and choosing Nevada to go first is a strategic decision." Ms. Monroe Moreno sought to diffuse any tensions along racial lines, noting that she and Ms. Spain are both black women and friends. "I'm a black mama whose children are black and Latino, Native American," Ms. Monroe Moreno said, adding with a reference to Asian Americans and Pacific Islanders, "My grandchildren are black, Latino, Native American, and AAPI. That's who Nevada is." The DNC has laid out some loose rules to guide the calendar selection. The party will choose at least four states to vote in February 2028 before Super Tuesday, which usually falls in early March, with the likely addition of a bonus fifth state. One state will be chosen from each of four regions, the West, the South, the Midwest, and the Northeast. A dozen states applied and are still eligible, though some have Republicans in power who are unlikely to shift primary dates for Democrats. There are other complications. New Hampshire, for instance, has a state law that says the state must hold the first nominating primary, and it did so in 2024, even though the party had formally changed the order. Democrats stripped delegates from the state, but they were ultimately restored before the convention. Iowa, whose 2020 caucuses had a counting meltdown, has applied to move back among the early states, but Michigan is seen as a bigger presidential battleground in the Midwest. Before the 2024 election, legislators there moved the state's primary to February. The 49 members of the DNC Rules and Bylaws Committee have approved stiff penalties for states that try to jump ahead of the official calendar and on candidates who campaign in such places. Access to party debates and delegates will serve as cudgels. The horse trading and negotiations have accelerated before the Rules Committee's meeting. If South Carolina is dislodged from the opening position, for instance, some are hoping to add a second southern state with a sizable black population, such as Virginia, to the early mix. And if Nevada does not win the prize of kicking off the contest, some have discussed adding New Mexico, another state with many Latinos, to an early spot on the calendar. Multiple officials said that support on the Rules Committee for allowing New Hampshire to go first had sagged, but that the state was still heavily favored to land an early slot and could still form alliances with others. New Hampshire serves as a critical testing ground for whether candidates can attract independent voters. Raymond Buckley, the state's longtime party chair, said in a statement. On Tuesday, the chair of the DNC's Black Caucus, Virgie Rollins of Michigan, urged the Rules Committee members in an email to put South Carolina first, noting its larger African-American population than any other state currently under consideration to be first. She called for her own state to also stay near the start of the calendar. Then there are the whisper campaigns about drawbacks for various entrants. Nevada, for instance, allows the counting of mail votes that arrive after Election Day, meaning the winner of an especially tight contest might not be immediately clear. South Carolina, some say, is so solidly red that it would be a waste of grassroots energy. Both New Hampshire and Iowa have been criticized as too white. And a presidential primary in Michigan, some worry, would shine a light on the party's divisions over Israel, which are currently on display in the Senate contest there. Both Nevada and South Carolina have mobilized key supporters. Gwen Mills, president of Unite Here, a major service workers union, has been calling members of the Rules Committee to lobby for Nevada, where the culinary union affiliated with her union is influential. It skews heavily working class, Ms. Mills said of the state. You've got to talk bread-and-butter economic issues in Nevada in order to be able to win, and that's important for the Democrats nationally. Notably, Representative James E. Clyburn, the longtime Democratic kingmaker in South Carolina, said recently that he was open to having his state go later in the early window, as long as it was first in the South. Drawing a baseball analogy, he said at an event this month, I learned that the best batter on the team is the cleanup batter. Fourth place. And so South Carolina will be okay continuing being the best batter on the team, the cleanup hitter. It is also possible that the DNC Rules Committee could delay a final decision. The full party committee is set to meet next month in Austin, Texas, but at least some party officials prefer to wait until after the midterm elections to choose the early state order, lest they disappoint anyone in the middle of elections. Others believe that waiting could cause a mangled mess, because it would probably mean that candidates would announce their bids before a final calendar had been set. Ken Martin, the party chairman, has not yet taken a heavy hand in pushing for a particular outcome, officials said, though he is involved and party aides have been regularly monitoring developments. Mr. Martin has spoken openly in the past about how important it is for the Democratic Party to expand its competitiveness in the South. Outside South Carolina, Virginia is seen as the likeliest entrant to the early state window, though some complain that its size and the high cost of campaigning there could be prohibitive. Many in the party are hoping that a resolution comes soon and with relatively little rancor. It is terribly unfortunate this process has been allowed to come down to black voters versus brown voters, said Jay Parmley, the executive director at South Carolina Democratic Party, who is white, and I think that it is very dangerous for our party, and I would hope the Rules and Bylaws Committee is adept enough at not letting it go there. How to Abandon Your Climate Commitments and Get Away with It, by David Gellis. Not so long ago, many of America's biggest companies were making bold promises about saving the planet. They pledged to stop polluting, get off fossil fuels, and use recyclable materials. Some even promised to reinvent their core business practices, speaking aspirationally about a new, more sustainable economy. These goals were set and trumpeted by the companies making the phone in your pocket, the shoes on your feet, and the food in your fridge, and others. Coca-Cola, a company that produces as much plastic trash as any in the world, even began talking about a world without waste. Over the past few years, however, many of these environmental commitments have evaporated. Some companies have changed the way they measure progress. Others postponed their deadlines for making change. One company said its customers simply didn't care about the issue anymore. Under President Biden, there was extraordinary pressure for big business to address climate change. The Trump administration is now pushing companies to abandon climate goals and encouraging the use of more oil, gas, and coal, claiming that environmental initiatives are woke distractions that hamper economic growth. But the waning climate ambition across corporate America often has an even simpler explanation. Many companies have concluded it is simply too difficult and too expensive to drastically reduce planet-warming emissions, especially at a moment of rising energy demand. A number of big corporations are still working to reduce greenhouse gas emissions and become better stewards of the environment. Even some of the companies that have retreated on certain fronts continue to make progress in other areas. Yet after years of ambitious corporate pledges, the business world is now confronted with a quiet retreat by some of the very companies that only recently boasted about their efforts to combat climate change and help the environment. Here are the ways some of the biggest companies across industries did it. Abandoned targets. Many companies have simply acknowledged they've missed the targets they had set for themselves. In 2020, Walmart said it would slash its greenhouse gas emissions by more than a third within 5 years and by almost two-thirds within 10 years from a 2015 baseline. But in December 2024, the company acknowledged it would miss the first target. The company's emissions had actually risen the year before, and Walmart said that achieving its goals would require innovation and technology that is not available or economically viable or fully scalable today. Walmart also said it would miss its recycling goals. Progress is not always straightforward or linear. The Walmart Chief Sustainability Officer, Kathleen McLaughlin, said at the time. JBS, the world's largest meat packer, in 2021 said it would eliminate or offset all of its emissions within 20 years, saying that anything less is not an option. But last year, after Attorney General Letitia James of New York sued the company, accusing it of making misleading statements about its climate goals, JBS had a new message. It described its emissions targets as an aspiration. And in an interview with Reuters, the company's chief sustainability officer, Jason Weller, said, "It was never a promise that JBS was going to make this happen." JBS, which settled the lawsuit last year, is now targeting a 70% reduction of emissions by 2050. Other companies said they simply were no longer trying. In 2021, Tractor Supply Company, which sells farm products, announced it would redesign its operations so that it stopped adding greenhouse gases to the atmosphere by 2040. But in June 2024, the company backtracked, saying its customers opposed its involvement in social and environmental issues. "We have heard from customers that we have disappointed them," the company said in a statement on its website. "We have taken this feedback to heart." Walmart, JBS, and Tractor Supply declined to comment for this article. Shifted goalposts. When it seemed like ambitious targets might not be met, some companies just moved the goalposts. In 2021, Pepsi said it would gradually reduce emissions with the goal of no longer adding greenhouse gases to the environment by 2040. "The severe impacts from climate change are worsening, and we must accelerate the urgent systemic changes needed to address it," Pepsi's chief executive officer, Ramon LaGuarta, said at the time. But last year, it extended that deadline by a decade. It also changed the year by which its emissions reductions would be measured to 2022 from 2015. This change was subtle, but since it set a higher baseline, Emissions were higher in 2022 than in 2015. It meant the company would have to do nearly 20% less to meet the goal. Our goals must evolve with us to keep our ambition. Mr. LaGuardia

more than 1.5 degrees Celsius above pre-industrial levels. That's the threshold beyond which scientists say the catastrophic effects of global warming would be unavoidable. The planet has already warmed 1.4 degrees. Coca-Cola also walked back its packaging commitments. The company's World Without Waste goal initially said its packaging would contain 50% recycled material by 2030. That was recently downgraded to 35 to 40% by 2035. Another food and beverage giant, Kraft Heinz, has also reset its benchmarks. In 2017, the company set an emissions reduction goal for the end of 2020, but after a couple of years, its emissions had actually increased, so Kraft Heinz restarted the clock. The company is now targeting a 50% reduction in emissions by 2030, compared with a 2021 baseline. And in 2021, ArcelorMittal, the world's second largest steel producer and one of the biggest industrial emitters on the planet, introduced an ambitious target. In just 9 years, it aimed to reduce emissions in Europe by 35% and overall by 25%. It aimed to achieve net zero operations by 2050. But in the years that followed, progress was slow. This year, ArcelorMittal significantly lowered its global 2030 target and dropped the Europe-specific target altogether. Pepsi, Coca-Cola, Kraft Heinz, and ArcelorMittal declined to comment. New metrics. Walmart, America's largest retailer, is among the companies that has used another tactic, including new measurements that make it easier to claim progress. In addition to focusing on its absolute emissions, which continue to climb, Walmart also emphasizes a concept known as emissions intensity, or emissions per $1 million of revenue. At a growing company like Walmart, where annual revenues have risen 25% over the past 5 years to $713 billion, that means more sales lead to a lower emissions intensity. Starbucks has also used this approach. In 2020, the coffee chain said it aimed to halve its emissions and waste sent to landfills by 2030. But with those targets looking out of reach, Starbucks quietly dropped that goal and introduced new metrics. On packaging, for example, it began to focus more narrowly on how much of its customer-facing packaging was reusable, recyclable, or compostable. The company also restated its emissions goal, but with a hedge. We are actively reassessing our 2030 emissions reduction goal, stated on page 6 of this report, while we evaluate the implications of emerging regulations, ongoing updates to relevant standards, and other developments, including headwinds that impose significant challenges for the achievement of the goal. Starbucks declined to comment. Over the moonshot. 6 years ago, Google put forth an ambitious plan to run all global operations on carbon-free energy 24 hours a day by 2030. Sundar Pichai, the company's chief executive, referred to it as a moonshot and said, "We are the first major company that set out to do this, and we aim to be the first to achieve it." But in the years since, it has become clear just how far away Google is from achieving that goal. Rising energy use from artificial intelligence upended the tech giant's plans to reduce emissions. In 2024, Google stopped claiming it was carbon neutral after it stopped buying some carbon offsets. Instead, it said it was focusing on accelerating an array of carbon solutions and partnerships, and began focusing on a longer-term goal of becoming net zero, meaning that it was not adding emissions to the atmosphere. Yet, in its most recent report, Google acknowledged its emissions continue to rise. Over the past few years,
Over the past few years, the rapid rise of AI has reshaped global

0: global infrastructure and place new demands on the grid, the company wrote. While our growth has widened the gap between our continued progress and our ambitions, our moonshots have energized our work. Other tech companies with ballooning energy use are confronting similar challenges. Amazon, in 2019, co-founded the Climate Pledge, a voluntary agreement among companies to achieve net zero emissions by 2040. But Amazon's emissions have gone up each of the past several years, and the company recently acknowledged that rising emissions from data centers could get in the way of its climate goals. The path is changing in ways that no one quite anticipated even just a few years ago, driven largely by the increasing demand for generative AI, the company said in 2024, noting that it would need to be nimble and continue evolving our approach. Margaret Callahan, an Amazon spokeswoman, said in a statement that the world looks different now than when we founded the Climate Pledge, but our commitment hasn't changed. She added that Amazon was transparent about the challenges, investing in innovation, and delivering measurable results. Microsoft also declared a climate moonshot in 2020. The company announced its intention to become carbon negative, meaning it would be removing more carbon than it emits each year by 2030, and to remove all of its historical carbon emissions by 2050. But emissions have risen sharply since then, and last year it acknowledged that those goals were becoming harder to achieve. In 2020, Microsoft leaders referred to our sustainability goals as a moonshot. The company's chief sustainability officer, Melanie Nakagawa, wrote, "Nearly 5 years later, we have had to acknowledge that the moon has gotten further away." Google and Microsoft declined to comment. Government overhauls teen pregnancy program to focus on marriage and starting families. By Jan Hoffman. A few weeks ago, Rena Dixon, the head of Fact Forward, a South Carolina nonprofit that offers adolescent health and sex education classes, got a letter from the Trump administration with crushing news. The government was terminating the organization's $1.6 million grant from a federal program to reduce teen pregnancies, effective immediately. The administration's priorities, it said, do not align with content that encourages, normalizes, or promotes sexual activity for minors. The move is the latest in a campaign that began in the first Trump administration to defund or overhaul the 16-year-old $100 million initiative. Courts blocked the effort in 2018, but this time the administration, which abruptly canceled 53 of the program's 67 grants last month, has been taking steps to be on firmer legal ground. The letter from the Assistant Secretary for Health accused Fact Forward of including lessons with advice on making condom use more pleasurable and discussions that normalize the use of pornography. A video, it said, contained a scenario of adolescents engaging in sexual activity. "That information was just not true," said Dr. Dixon. The organization had never used the lesson specified, she said. The video is about one teen telling another that she had had sex and her friend responding, "That's a big no-no." In interviews, other directors also said that the government had distorted their content. They pointed out that the grant had required them to use courses from a federally approved list, shown by research to be age-appropriate and effective. Healthy Futures of Texas, a nonprofit that serves teenagers in Dallas, San Antonio, and the Rio Grande Valley, won renewal of its grant less than a year ago, following a rigorous federal review of its material. Today, those same materials are being cited as the reason for termination, with no opportunity to address those concerns, said Ginger Mullaney, the organization's chief executive. "So we're all struggling a little bit to understand." Now, dozens of grant holders face an existential dilemma. as they wrestle with whether to submit applications due this week for the next round of grants under the administration's new rules. The new criteria say that grant recipients must teach abstinence as the only means to prevent teen pregnancy. Courses must stress the importance of marriage and procreation and instruct young people how to safeguard their fertility. They make scant reference to preventing sexually transmitted infections and virtually none to lesbian, gay, and transgender sexuality. The Department of Health and Human Services declined to comment on the new requirements or the litigation. But these conditions mirror blueprints laid out in Project 2025, as well as in other position papers by the Heritage Foundation, which argue that teen pregnancy prevention programs falsely presume that adolescent sex is inevitable and also undermine parental authority. Last week, three programs that lost funding and a nonprofit that works with them filed a lawsuit in federal court against the Department of Health and Human Services and its secretary, Robert F. Kennedy, Jr. The programs seek to block the terminations and the new requirements that, they say, create an ideologically based framework that violates the intent of the federally mandated one. Congress plainly did not intend HHS to focus on teaching young women strategies to become pregnant in a pregnancy prevention program, wrote Democracy Forward, a national legal advocacy nonprofit, in the lawsuit. The five-year projects funded by the Teen Pregnancy Prevention Grants had supported topics in sex education, including consent, decision-making, and healthy relationships, adjusted for age as well as a local community's values and culture. Locations ranged from schools to juvenile detention centers to foster care settings. The programs also hold communication workshops with teens and trusted adults. The teenage birth rate has been plummeting steadily for over two decades. Researchers say explanations are varied, but include increased teen access to forms of long-acting birth control, abortion pills, and even smartphones. Public health scholars and bipartisan congressional committees have also attested to the influence of the federal prevention programs on teen behavior, including delayed sexual initiation. The birth rate among girls 15 to 19 has dropped by more than 65% during the time the program has been in effect, to 11.7 births per 1,000 in 2025 from 34.3 births per 1,000 in 2010, according to the latest provisional data from the Centers for Disease Control and Prevention. Yet, at a time when the overall American birth rate is declining, a trend decried by many conservatives and others, the new 89-page grant application requires programs to draw from a curriculum known as sexual risk avoidance, which connects abstinence during the teenage years to maturity and readiness for marriage and parenthood. It often lifts language almost wholesale from the Body Literacy Project, a curriculum praised by some conservative thinkers and religious leaders as an alternative to public school sex education. The project's website says its courses were developed to align closely with the administration's priorities for the Teen Pregnancy Prevention Program. Applicants must provide separate modules on male and female reproductive health. Young women should recognize ovulation as the central event and primary indicator of hormonal health and fertility. Although gynecologists often prescribe birth control pills to treat irregular cycles and extreme menstrual pain, courses must include an overview of approaches to managing menstrual health concerns, including the advantages and disadvantages of ovarian suppression. Body literacy courses for boys should include strategies for managing spontaneous arousal in ways that support self-regulation, health, and future fertility. And they should address how repeated or artificially stimulated arousal may affect neural development and behavior over time. Fact Forward's federal grant covered 80% of its pregnancy prevention project, Since receiving the termination letter, Dr. Dixon had to lay off half her staff and cancel training for local educators and programming for teen summer activities. The organization reaches some 6,000 young people ages 13 to 21. When people hear teen pregnancy prevention program, they think it's all about raining condoms from the sky, said Dr. Dixon, who has a doctorate in public health. But in conservative states like South Carolina, where state law requires public school health classes to emphasize abstinence, Fact Forward operates within tight boundaries and has a faith advisory board. It runs workshops in church basements, teen clubs, public libraries, healthcare centers, and college campuses. Recently, it sponsored Game Changers, a day-long summit for 300 middle schoolers with sessions on reproductive health, consent, and healthy relationships, with a break room set up like an arcade. In Bozeman, Montana, Bridger Care, a center that provides adolescent reproductive health care and education, just lost its $1 million federal pregnancy prevention grant. In summertime, it trained school nurses and health teachers from across the state and established a core of teen educators. M. Williamson, 18, was among a group of teens who led discussions about puberty with sixth graders, about consent with eighth graders, and about safe sex and birth control with high school students. In private schools and sororities, she explained how to use condoms correctly. After her own middle school health teacher erroneously warned about contracting a sexually transmitted infection from a toilet seat, Ms. Williamson said she became determined to arm students with the knowledge and skills to make their own decisions about sex, urging them to communicate with supportive adults. I also say that abstinence is the only 100% way to prevent pregnancy and the contraction of STIs, Ms. Williamson said, except that we don't expect that everyone will be choosing abstinence. In compliance with Montana's strict parental opt-out laws, BridgerCare educators provided materials to parents in advance of sessions. Students who showed up in class were those whose parents did not object. Stephanie McDowell, BridgerCare's executive director, has two teenagers. I want my kids to get good sex ed in school where they're all getting accurate information together. Then they can talk about values with each other and the adults they trust. But the removal of this funding makes the decision for me as a parent about what education will now be available. The grant cancellations and new application criteria reflect a tactical shift from July 2017, when the first Trump administration, without explanation, alerted all 81 grantees in the program that their federal funding would end in a year. In 2018, federal courts ordered the funding to be restored, saying the terminations were at odds with the health department's own regulations. This time, the administration is trying to lay a foundation to argue that the newly terminated programs run afoul of the government's priorities. Last year, it issued executive orders and a statement of priorities, barring pregnancy prevention programs from promoting material that depicts, describes, exposes, or presents obscene, indecent, or sexually explicit content, including content that encourages, normalizes, or promotes sexual activity for minors. Since the federal grants began in 2010, teen birth rates in South Carolina have dropped 59%. Yet, as of 2024, when the latest federal data was completed, the state still ranked at number 11 nationwide in teen births. Dr. Dixon, like some other program directors, has decided to adjust to the new criteria. The funding is too crucial. Fact Forward will turn in its application this week. It's a real disservice to what we know works best in our state, Dr. Dixon said. But if I can keep some of our programs from closing so that young people are still hearing about healthy relationships, something is better than nothing. I don't know if we'll be successful, but at least I'm going to try. Mamdani knew he couldn't arrest Netanyahu, but he could denounce him. By Sally Goldenberg, Dana Rubenstein, and Liam Stack. Mayor Zohran Mamdani recently disclosed that he was in active conversation with his legal team about whether he could make good on a campaign vow to arrest Benjamin Netanyahu, Israel's prime minister, should he set foot in New York City. What the mayor neglected to say, in a wide-ranging interview with the New York Times last week, was that he had already been advised by lawyers that he had no authority to do so. His declaration risked a rare public clash with his police commissioner, Jessica Tisch, whose pro-Israel stance runs counter to the mayor's long-standing position. Ms. Tisch had no intention of arresting Mr. Netanyahu, and the police department was ready to make that clear with a formal statement declaring that it lacked the authority to take such action. Lawyers agreed that such an arrest was not within the scope of the police department. Mr. Mamdani quickly pivoted. On Tuesday evening, he released a direct-to-camera message in which he called Mr. Netanyahu a war criminal, but admitted that New York City police officers were powerless to arrest him. In the two-minute address, which has garnered more than 64 million views on X, Mr. Mamdani sat between flags of the United States and the city of New York and spoke solemnly about the impact of Israel's actions in Gaza, which followed the deadly Hamas-led attack on Israel on October 7, 2023. The spot appeared under the words, "Benjamin Netanyahu is a war criminal." That concludes this Thursday's reading from the New York Times. My name is Jean, and it's been my pleasure to read for you.
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2: I'm Eileen, and I'll be reading from USA Today, July 24th, 2026. Some states auditing voter roll systems. Non-citizen registrations in New Jersey prompt review. Sarah D. Wire in Josh Meyer, USA Today. Several states told USA Today they are examining whether a software program that allowed 6,600 non-citizens to register to vote in New Jersey could have done the same thing in their state. More than half of U.S. states and territories use the same vendor tied to a serious software error that registered 6,600 non-citizens to vote while they were getting driver's licenses, according to the vendor's website. New Jersey said July 21st that it was cutting ties with the vendor, IDEMIA. USA Today contacted the 36 states in the U.S. Virgin Islands that have had an IDEMIA contract covering at least part of the work performed at their DMVs and found that states from Mississippi to Rhode Island are already reviewing their voter registration systems. One of the most prominent tech security companies, AM, based in France, IDEMIA, is used nationwide for identity-related security services like TSA, PreCheck, facial recognition, and mobile identification in DMV agencies. IDMIA software assists with printing identification cards, taking photos, and collecting identifying data. New Jersey Governor Mike Sherrill announced July 21st that as many as 6,600 non-U.S. citizen registered to vote in New Jersey in 2023 and 2024 because of a software flaw. Fewer than 400 of them cast ballots, she said. In a statement July 21st, the company pushed back on New Jersey's claim of an error and said its role is to transmit information it captures from applicants, while it is up to secretaries of state to ensure the information is accurate. And a company spokesperson, Lisa Shoemaker, told USA Today July 22nd, that failures like those experienced in New Jersey have not been seen elsewhere. In response to questions from USA Today, IDEMIA has retested and confirmed that the voter information capture functionality is operating as intended in the other jurisdictions it supports, says Shoemaker, an IDEMIA Senior Vice President for Global Corporate Relations. The incident comes just days after President Donald Trump and Homeland Security Secretary Mark Way Mellon made broad allegations about the number of non-citizens registered to vote in the United States. Mellon said his agency has used publicly available information to identify more than 250,000 potential non-citizens illegally registered to vote in California, New Jersey, Nevada, and Pennsylvania. All of the states have denied the allegations. The administration has put increasing pressure on states to share voter rolls and rely on a newly created federal database that uses immigration data, Social Security information, and other sources to check whether people on their voter rolls can legally vote. Each state has a different contract with IDEMIA, Civil Identity, NALLC, giving the state access to a variety of its services. Not all states that use the company as part of the DMV have it collect and transmit voter registration information. For example, Louisiana's Office of Motor Vehicles uses IDEMIA exclusively for issuing driver's license and ID cards, but not for voter registration. Illinois and Maine have a similar arrangement. System reviews in other states. In Missouri, like some other states, IDEMIA has a contract to issue identification cards, including driver's licenses, but it does not have the responsibility of determining whether someone is eligible to vote, said Joe Don Cheney, a spokesman for the Missouri Department of Revenue, which handles motor vehicle and licensing procedures. That responsibility falls to the Secretary of State's office, Cheney told USA Today. The way our system is set up, that we send IDEMIA a file that says, hey, produce these IDs, and then they in fact do that for us. What they do for other states, I don't know, Cheney said. Cheney said that after receiving a request for comment from USA Today, the Department of Revenue asked its motor vehicle and driver's licensing division to conduct a check of its systems to see if there is any issue that would be coming up because of your inquiry. At this point, Cheney said, we have found nothing out of the ordinary. In Mississippi, Secretary of State Michael Watson and Department of Public Safety Commissioner Sean Tindall are already examining the system, Watson said in a statement. I've already checked with the commissioner and can ensure Mississippians will make sure our systems are operating correctly. Mississippi Secretary of State Michael Watson told USA Today. Rhode Island's Department of Election Division has requested a meeting with the Division of Motor Vehicles and its vendor and asked for a full system review. At this time, there is no indication that a similar issue has occurred. Since 2019, at the request of the Elections Division of the Rhode Island Department of State, the Division of Motor Vehicles conducts a regular audit of randomized selection of DMV records to ensure that database entries match paper records, the division said in a statement. This process would identify any potential patterns of irregularities in registrations so they could be immediately rectified. Idaho, along with five other states, is exempt from the National Voter Registration Act of 1993, which requires states to make registering to vote an option when getting identification, because it offers Election Day voter registration. Still, Idaho's Secretary of State Phil McGrane said the call from USA Today made him reach out to find out whether IDEMIA's system was used for registration at all. The DMV has a contract with IDEMIA, but does not register voters. Illinois no longer uses IDEMIA for voter registration at the DMV, the Secretary of State's office said. Also, Illinois has a built-in safeguard under which people applying for a driver's license are first asked about their citizenship status, said Illinois State Board of Elections spokesman Matt Dietrich. If they answer no, they are blocked from the voter registration process and their information is not forwarded to us. What happened in New Jersey? Cheryl said July 21st that non-citizens involved had answered no to whether they were U.S. citizens while applying for their driver's licenses and identification cards with the Motor Vehicle Commission, or MVC, but were registered to vote anyway. All 50 states allow legally present non-citizens to obtain driver's license. Fewer than 400 of non-citizens actually voted, and they were registered as Democrats, Republicans, and unaffiliated in all parts of the state, she said. In her response, Shoemaker told USA Today the 6,600 records submitted to New Jersey's MVC and Division of Elections contain correct information according to the design specifications as set out by the state. All 6,600 individuals indicated yes to wanting to register to vote and no to being a U.S. citizen, Shoemaker said. This information was recorded correctly and always available to the MVC via the database that MVC utilized to gather voter information and transmit to the Division of Elections. At no point was a non-citizen ever marked as a citizen in the database. The Justice Department has announced it will investigate the incident. In a letter to the state, Assistant Attorney General Harmot Dillon asked New Jersey to provide information for the mistakenly registered non-citizens and for the fewer than 400 non-citizens who voted. She said on social media that the DOJ's Civil Rights Division will be investigating this unlawful dilution of American votes. Cheryl said the state's last administration should have made the mistake public when it uncovered it. Fellow Democrat Phil Murphy was governor at the time. It's unacceptable that the vendor released software with such a glaring error, Cheryl said. It's unacceptable that the Motor Vehicle Commission took a year to get this issue fixed, and it's unacceptable that no one in the previous administration brought this to light, demanded accountability, or took action when it happened years ago. The revelations in New Jersey comes days after President Donald Trump made broad allegations about the number of non-citizens registered to vote in the United States. USA Today exclusive. Cuban artist freed. He protested regime, got exile to U.S., brings cause to Miami. Rick Jervis, USA Today. Miami. Luis Manuel Otero Alcantara hugged his son with the gnawing dread that it might be the last time. No one had heard from Otero for days, not since Cuban agents whisked him to this safe house near Playas del Este in Cuba after completing a five-year prison sentence for his role in the July 2021 protests that sparked marches in the streets, something not seen in Cuba in a generation. The last time the public had heard Otero's voice was on a secret recording from prison in Cuba to USA Today in May. Now security agents had brought his son to him to say goodbye. Tears welled in his eyes as he told Alejandro, 16, that he loved him. Otero, 38, was days away from a forced exile from Cuba. State security agents hovered as father and son enjoyed one last day together, splashing around the safe house's pool and eating dinner. They talked. I come to this country to continue working for the freedom of Cuba. Luis Manuel Otero Alcantara, exiled Cuban artist. They talked about whether Alejandro would go to college, about the new girl he was dating. They fell asleep in the silent country house with no electricity in the thick July heat. On the morning of July 18th, Otero would be on a plane to Miami, leaving behind his son, family, friends, history, and home. He gave his first interview to a major U.S. daily, USA Today, on July 21st. People in Cuba think exile is the solution, but there's a new kind of rift here, a new type of state-sponsored violence. People going 30 years without seeing their moms or kids. Their mothers die, and they aren't allowed to come back, Otero said, sitting on the pool deck of a Miami hotel. You can't say goodbye. You can't give them a kiss. And now my son, Otero, dropped his face into his hands and wept. Otero, a prolific visual artist and fellow political prisoner, Mikel Osorbo Castillo Perez, a rapper who co-wrote the Latin Grammy Award-winning anthem, Patria Evita, had been at the center of high-stakes negotiations between the United States and Cuba that could reshape relations between the Cold War foes. A deal could dramatically expand business and trade and end a U.S. oil embargo that has crippled the island. If talks fail, President Donald Trump could turn his military sights on Cuba as he did with Venezuela and Iran. In a recent exclusive interview with USA Today, Raul Guillermo Rodriguez Castro, former Cuban President Raul Castro's grandson and a key interlocutor in the talks, said Cuba was willing, under the right conditions, to release people deemed political prisoners. More than 1,300 political prisoners remain in Cuban jails, according to human rights advocates, but the release of Otero and the expected release of Castillo suggests that at least some channels between the two governments remain open, said Michael Bustamante, chair for Cuban and Cuban-American studies at the University of Miami. Cuba may be budging on high-profile releases that the U.S. government demanded months ago, Bustamante said. Celebrity from a prison cell. Meanwhile, Otero has been embraced as a celebrity du jour by Miami's Cuban exile community. As he recently strolled down Calle Ocho, Miami's exile epicenter, shouts of Alcantara rang out from cafes and Southwest 8th Street's iconic Domino Park. People stopped Otero to shake his hand or snap a selfie. Otero took his own selfie in front of a mural of himself on the street. At the live music venue, Ball and Chain, the upright bass player and lead singer of three-piece band paused mid-song to greet Otero through the mic as he walked nearby. Welcome, he said in Spanish. Cuba Libre. Ricardo Nunez, 55, was getting into his car when he recognized Otero. He rushed over and welcomed him to Miami. The two hugged. He's a young man who defends his ideas, Nunez says. That's incredibly valuable in today's world. Otero's celebrity was hard won in a crowded Cuban prison cell, and exile comes with a price. Chiseling pencil art. Otero grew up the oldest of four in the old Havana neighborhood of El Cerro in a house crammed with 15 other cousins, aunts, and uncles. His father was a welder and his mother a mid-level worker for a real estate group. If his mom scored a piece of candy at work, she would cut it in fours, slivers for her children. Otero recalled, from an early age, two things were true for him. He loved art and he hated bullies. His father would bring him slabs of wood from the shop. Using a box cutter, Otero would chisel them into sculptures. He whittled pencils into faces or women's bodies. In his neighborhood, He stepped in when other kids were getting picked on. I remember being a child without even knowing anything about politics or having a political stance and simply not accepting abuse or things like that, he said. He was a competitive track and field athlete and yearned to study art but couldn't get into an art college. Instead, he delved into his art at home, creating pieces that pushed the limits of Cuban conformity. He wanted to make art that challenged the norms, the way Picasso and Basquiat had Otero set. One of the exhibitions he co-produced, named Museum of Dissidents in Cuba, showcased dissidents throughout Cuba's history, from the rebel Taino chief Haute to Fidel Castro. It won him acclaim in the attention of Cuba's state security apparatus, Patria y Vida. Through his research for that project, Otero discovered activists and opposition artists like him were either jailed or exiled from Cuba. The Cuba regime, the Cuban dictatorship, specializes in erasing memory, he said. Every 10 years or so, whenever a form of civil society begins to take shape, they force almost all the activists to leave Cuba. They try to wipe it all from the collective memory so that people are forced to start over again. They have to begin almost from scratch. In 2018, he helped start the San Isidro movement, named for the old Havana neighborhood where artists congregated to protest Cuba's crackdown on creatives, specifically Decree 349, a law requiring that artistic activity be authorized in advance by the Cuban Culture Ministry. He was also drawing the attention of state security. From 2018 to 2021, Otero said he was detained more than 90 times and went on at least one hunger strike and protest. After, he said, authorities entered his home and destroyed some of his paintings. Around that time, he and Castillo collaborated with artists and musicians in Cuba and the United States to create a song that defined the history of their movement, Patria y Vida. The phrase shouted in the streets of Havana and Miami turned around a Castro-era dirge of liberty or death with a call for liberty and life. The song's video has been viewed more than 17 million times on YouTube and became the anthem of widespread street protests. It won 2 Latin Grammys, Song of the Year and Best Urban Song. As the song gained popularity, state police confined Castillo to his house. He was arrested on May 18, 2021, charged with contempt of authority and defamation of state institutions, and summarily sentenced to 9 years in prison. Otero continued working with activists. In July 2021, he was arrested as he made his way to a rally in Havana's San Antonio neighborhood. He was convicted of desecration of national symbols, public disorder, and contempt, and sentenced to 5 years in a maximum security prison in Guanajay, southwest of Havana. He served every day of it. Battered, worn, fractured faces. Otero spent his first 2 months in prison in solitary confinement, he said. Later, he shared a cell with 3 others. They could watch a single TV and were allowed into the yard for an hour a day. As he watched other prisoners lose their grip on reality or use drugs smuggled in to numb their days, Otero said he made a conscious choice to keep his mind and body sharp. He exercised when he was outside and used paints and construction paper brought by visitors to create. He painted the expressions of his fellow inmates in their tattoos. He painted plants, flowers, and his sexual fantasies. He painted his dreams. When the paper ran out, he taped cigarette cartons together and painted on them. He said he hoped his paintings would one day show the world what life was like inside a Cuban prison. Otero produced more than 4,000 works during his 5 years of confinement, he said. Cuban authorities allowed him to keep most of them when he left. You see the faces of these human beings, battered, worn, seemingly fractured. Those faces speak volumes, he said. I tried to capture all of that. Deteriorating conditions. Otero said he could sense Cuba's deteriorating condition outside by the diminishing quality of his prison food. When he first arrived 5 years ago, he would get a few eggs and a small chunk of bread, along with rice, beans, and the occasional piece of chicken. By the end of his sentence, the rice became became a mealy slush. Bread and eggs vanished. Chicken was replaced by insipid, bloated pasta. State security agents harangued him throughout his prison term, he said, dangling an offer. Going to exile or remain behind bars. They made it clear, I'll never walk on Cuban streets again as a free man, he said. Otero resisted the offer for a year and a half. As he entered his second year, he broke down and agreed to the deal, feeling he could be more effective in exile than in prison. Still, he remained locked up day after day, month after month. As negotiations between U.S. and Cuban officials restarted earlier this year, the names of Otero and Castillo resurfaced. The release of political prisoners remains central to the negotiations aimed at achieving a wider historic detente. People with understanding of the talks have told USA Today. Shortly after an April 10th secret meeting in Havana between Rodriguez, Castro, and a State Department official, Cuban security agents again visited Otero's cell. They repeated their offer, exile or languish in prison. He first revealed this in a secret tape he recorded and smuggled out of prison to USA Today in May. Otero agreed to go, adding one final plea, to be able to see his son in a Cuban beach one last time. Late last month, he was told he was getting out, and one night, armed, plainclothes agents hustled him out of his cell and drove him to a safe house near Playa del Este, a beach town about 10 miles east of central Havana. Since he had become infamous inside Cuba, he was told he would be sequestered to avoid journalists and unwanted publicity until it came time to fly out. There he waited until the United States granted his immigration parole. Three security agents stayed at the house around the clock. They brought family members so Otero could say his final goodbyes and cook made meals in the kitchen. Otero said he got to know his captors who guarded him on a secluded beach. He came to see them as ordinary people, fathers and sons, cogs in a macabre machine, perhaps, but not inherently bad, he said. One night, he shared his vision of Cuba with them. I told them that one of my dreams is for security, not to be state security, but rather security for the people, Otero said. It should be about protecting me from the state, not the other way around. How do I do this? Days stretched into weeks, friends and relatives not knowing his location, worried about him. Supporters filed a motion in a Cuban court demanding to know his whereabouts. Eventually, agents brought his son Alejandro to spend a final day and night with him. Otero marveled at how the 11-year-old boy who first visited him in prison was almost a man, talking about his girlfriend and thinking about going to college. Otero worried about him having to serve a compulsory year in the Cuban military. Alejandro worried about being the man of the house. How do I do this? Alejandro asked his dad. Otero assured him he'd do great. They hugged a final goodbye. Exile. On July 18th, Otero boarded an American Airlines flight at Jose Marti International Airport in Havana and left Cuba, accompanied by an official from the U.S. Embassy in Cuba. His only possessions were the shorts and T-shirt he wore in his prison paintings. Cheering supporters and scrambling reporters met Otero as he emerged from customs at Miami International Airport. Anamile Ramos, a longtime friend who had been lobbying for his parole, ran to him, swung her arms around his neck, and pulled him into a tight, lingering hug. All of it was caught in countless Instagram videos. Otero covered his face and cried, a rush of emotion spilling free. That hug just broke my heart wide open, he said. It was like a spell had been cast on me and then released, and I was rebuilt anew. It was overwhelming. Otero Ramos and a few other friends drove straight from the airport to the National Shrine of Our Lady Charity, a Miami religious landmark known simply as La Ermita, where clergy members and other supporters greeted them. There, Otero pieced together a broken statuette of La Virgen de la Caridad del Cobra, Cuba's beloved patron saint, symbolizing mending relations on both sides of the Florida Straits. Otero said he plans to pursue art that promotes greater freedoms in Cuba. For starters, he'd like to exhibit his prison paintings. I come to this country to continue working for the freedom of Cuba. One minute that is lost is one more minute that the dictatorship will continue being a dictatorship, he said. Even though I'm tired, even though my voice is hoarse, I'm going to continue working. I'm going to continue working until Cuba becomes a real democratic country. After La Ermita, his friends drove Otero to South Beach. They shared a Stella Artois, toasted his arrival, then strolled along the beach. Otero looked at the waves swimming on the shore and stretch of blue-green sea. Just beyond is a home he may not see again. Cuban dissident Luis Manuel Otero Alcantara repairs a broken statue that he brought from Cuba of the Virgin of Charity, the island's patron saint, during a meeting with members of the Cuban exile community at the National Shrine of Our Lady of Charity in Miami on July 18th. 90-year-old doctor climbs Kilimanjaro. Charles Trapani, USA Today. What mountains are you waiting to climb in life? For many, the question probably rings metaphorical. For Art Eileen, it's also literal. On July 13th, Eileen, a retired OBGYN, made history by becoming the oldest person to climb Mount Kilimanjaro, the highest mountain in Africa and the tallest freestanding mountain in the world, at about 19,000 feet above sea level. Eileen reached the summit on his 90th birthday, embarking on the 15-day trek in partnership with Care Scout, a company that helps older adults and families navigate aging. Eileen said his motivation for climbing Kilimanjaro was twofold. On the one hand, he wanted to do it for himself. On the other hand, he also wanted to show people what's still possible, even in the latter end of life. People ask, well, why are you doing this? And for me, mountains have become a metaphor for my life. Mountains have peaks and valleys, so does life. Ups and downs, he says. If you're not willing to climb the mountain, then you are missing so much of your potential. Eileen previously climbed Kilimanjaro with his wife when he was 75. She was 72. This time, he embarked with a group and took extra precautions to account for his advanced age. All in all, the journey took 15 days, 11 and a half on the way up and 4 on the way down. I had to slow it down because, quite frankly, my legs just would not go any faster, Eileen says. We carried a chair, and they would pull out the chair every hour for me, and I would sit down and spend 5 to 10 minutes just trying to recover. No matter how arduous the climb got, Eileen said he kept reminding himself that all he had to do was keep putting one foot in front of the other. It's how he surmounted many of life's obstacles, too. People ask me, how do you climb Kilimanjaro? The answer is one step at a time, he said. You put your left foot forward, and you put your right foot in front of your left foot. And then you repeat that about 50,000 times. Kilimanjaro is not a simple walk. It involves rough and rocky terrain. The most challenging parts, Eileen says, were the times he had to lift himself over larger rocks. Coming down the mountain proved challenging, too, as he had to control his descent, lest he go tumbling down. But what awaited him at the top was a birthday he'll never forget. I just collapsed with the summit, he says. I had a birthday party at the summit, a cake with icing, song, dancing. What this climb really means. So after Kilimanjaro at 90, what's next for Eileen? Well, now he wants to focus on going down mountains, specifically skiing. He's already bought a season pass at Deer Valley in Utah and plans to take lessons with an 80-year-old instructor. He also wants to keep inspiring people to live as best they can, no matter their age. I want to be clear. I'm not suggesting that every older person should climb Mount Kilimanjaro, he says. What I tell them is find your own mountain. Maybe it's an issue in life that's holding you back. Maybe it's something on your bucket list, something you've always needed to do. Give it a try. It's an ethos that took Eileen to the top of Kilimanjaro and one that will lead him through the rest of his days. I want to be in perfect health until the day I die, he says. When I die, I want them saying, what did he die of? He looked great yesterday. Wreckage of 1952 Pan Am flight found in Atlantic. Plane crashed after takeoff from San Juan. Natalie Nisa Allen, USA Today. Wreckage of a Pan Am plane. that crashed off Puerto Rico's coast nearly 75 years ago has been found on the ocean floor. Search team scouting for the long-lost aircraft announced on July 21st. The passenger aircraft, dubbed the Clipper Endeavor, crashed and sank into the Atlantic Ocean on April 11, 1952, just minutes after it took off from the island's eastern capital of San Juan. The plane, roughly the size of a modern Boeing 737, was bound for New York's Idlewild Airport, now JFK, when it suffered engine failure just after noon local time. According to the Pan Am Historical Foundation, it carried 64 passengers and 5 crew members. 17 people survived the crash. I've got some incredible breaking news to share. Josh Gates with the Discovery Channel's Expedition Unknown said July 21st in a video posted on X. Viewers may remember in 2024 we joined the search for the Pan Am Airways passenger plane. This accident changed aviation forever. It led to sweeping changes, including the introduction of the now mandatory pre-flight safety briefing. According to a news release, the Douglas DC-4 aircraft was discovered on the evening of June 2nd using high-resolution sonar. Gates said he and search teams from the nonprofit Air Sea Heritage Foundation and Deep Sea Vision, a water exploration company based in Charleston, South Carolina, located the plane's wreckage nearly 2,000 feet down on the ocean floor, largely intact. What happened to the Clipper Endeavor? Under the command of veteran Captain John C. Byrne, the plane took off at 12:11 p.m. local time, according to information for the airline's Historical Foundation, before suffering engine failure on its right side. All people aboard initially survived the impact, which sheared off the aircraft's tail but left the main cabin intact, the release reads. Yet with no safety briefing provided, a significant language barrier, and no coordinated evacuation procedure in place, passengers faced chaos, confusion, and heavy seas as the aircraft flooded and sank in less than 3 minutes. Although the aircraft was equipped with life rafts and personal flotation devices for all on board, most of the passengers remained in their seats, the release continues. Despite swift and heroic action by rescue teams from the U.S. Coast Guard and Air Force, only 12 passengers and 5 crew members were saved. The Air Sea Heritage Foundation will work with Puerto Rico's government to expand protections for the wreck site and to create a memorial for those who died, according to the release. More details about the discovery will be featured in an in-depth special episode of Expedition Unknown later this year, Gates said. Fans worry for Jackie the bald eagle. Ailing raptor is being treated at California Center, Amanda Lee Myers, USA Today. Jackie, the bald eagle of Big Bear Lake in Southern California, has always inspired awe. First, it was a handful of locals who watched her grow up, build nests, and create a life. Now her fans number in the millions from all over the world thanks to a camera that has been live-streaming her nest since 2015. Jackie fans have watched the highs and lows of nature as she mates with her steadfast partner, Shadows, lays or loses eggs, raises eaglets, fights off predators, braves winter storms, and hunts for fish. But never have Jackie's fans been more worried about the future as they are now. The 14-year-old bald eagle is 170 miles from her home, being assessed and treated at the Ojai Raptor Center after being rescued following an altercation with 2 sub-adult eagles, though it seems she's suffering from something more complicated that preceded the fight. Video showed her apparently struggling out of water near the lake, looking far from the fierce mother her fans have come to know. The Raptor Center says that Jackie is in critical condition and underweight with severe anemia and inflammation affecting her kidneys. They are awaiting further blood tests to help understand what's wrong with her. On the opposite side, Jackie is eating

eventually get back home. Rodenticide and metal poisoning. Rodenticide and metal poisoning are among some of the worst threats to bald eagles all over the United States. Rodenticide poisoning happens when humans try to control populations of mice, rats, gophers, and other rodents using chemical agents to kill them. Bald eagles and other creatures, including mountain lions, coyotes, owls, and even household pets, can eat the resulting dead rodents and become poisoned themselves, said Jennifer Cedarleaf, avian director at the Alaska Raptor Center, which has treated up to 150 bald eagles in 1 year. The result is agonizing, with animals slowly bleeding to death without treatment, she told USA Today. Poisoning from such metals as lead and zinc is just as bad. Bald eagles and other wildlife suffer great pain when they ingest things like lead from bullets or fishing weights, Cedarleaf said, adding, the treatment can be just as uncomfortable, likening to chemotherapy for humans. It breaks my heart every time I see it, she said. It is absolutely the worst thing to see. Both conditions are treatable depending on the amount of toxins the eagle has ingested. But if it's too much, the most humane option for the raptors is euthanasia, she said. Last year, the Ojai Raptor Center successfully rehabbed and released a juvenile eagle suffering from rodenticide poisoning after providing vitamin K therapy. The eagle, suspected to be one of Jackie's offspring named Sunny, arrived at the facility in critical condition, so emaciated and weak that she couldn't hold her head up, the Raptor Center said. Her prognosis was very poor, the center said. Several months later, the eagle was back in the wild and flourishing. Other human causes, shooting animal traps and electrical lines. At the Alaska Raptor Center, Cedarleaf said the humans are responsible for most of the eagle injuries they treat. In addition to rodenticide and metal poisoning, they see eagles that have been electrocuted or otherwise hurt after running into power lines, hit by vehicles, shot against the law, or injured in leg hole traps meant for mink, martens, and wolves. Electrocutions and other power line injuries are tough to survive. Those injured by traps can be treated depending on the severity, including amputation, but gunshot wounds are frequently a death sentence, Cedarleaf said. The Ojai Raptor Center alone gets an average of 1 to 2 birds every week suffering from gunshot injuries, including a red-tailed hawk who had been shot 7 times and not only had to contend with those wounds but also lead poisoning from the bullets. Not only are the injuries and the treatment itself incredibly traumatic to wildlife patients suffering gunshot wounds, but many raptors mate for life, and spring is a breeding season for many different species, including eagles and red-tailed hawks, the group said in March 2024. After mated, red-tailed hawk pairs build their nest together. The female incubates the eggs while the males bring the female food. It is very unlikely that a single female or male can or will successfully incubate eggs while having to feed themselves and her babies alone, which is also the case for other raptor species. Why would someone want to shoot an amazing creature like a bald eagle or a red-tailed hawk? The same reason that children recently were found hitting a young great horned owl with baseball bats. The cruelty of humans is unbelievable, Cedarleaf says. Fights among other birds can injure, kill eagles. Bald eagles also face injury or death from their own kind and other predatory birds. Their fights can be brutal. Cedarleaf recalled once having to separate 2 eagles who had been in a battle so fierce that they had the other bird's talons embedded in them. Sometimes eagles will lock talons in the air and spin downward, known as tumbling. Sometimes they let go in enough time, but sometimes they don't, and they hit the water or land, and one or both can die. Talon injuries can be treated with antibiotics. What is happening with Jackie now? The wildlife experts treating Jackie are awaiting blood work results and diagnostic test results that would likely show whether she could be suffering from rodenticide or metal poisoning. They say the x-ray showed no signs of metal objects such as fishing hooks. While the eagle remains alert and is eating, it is still too early to predict the outcome, the Ojai

0: Raptor Center said on July 21st. Wildlife medicine takes time, and some answers simply cannot be rushed. The uncertainty has eagle lovers stressing. Prayers that she pulls through this awfulness. Jackie Lover Bonet Lass of wrote on the Raptor Center post. She is needed by Shadow and her eaglets, and so dearly loved by millions of people. Cedarleaf, who has experienced the joy of rehabbing wild eagles back to health and the agony of euthanizing those who can't be saved, said she doesn't have any inside knowledge of Jackie's troubles, but from where she's sitting, she doesn't think her fans should despair much. I'm pretty hopeful, she said. I'm hopeful that she'll get back out there. Philadelphia site updates historical displays. Administration lauds move. Critic cry foul. Fedra Trethant, USA Today. Philadelphia. The National Park Service has quietly updated a Philadelphia historic site by installing controversial displays that critics say downplay the brutality of slavery and gloss over President George Washington's enslavement of people. The new signs replace years-old displays that were either were removed in early 2026 or were in limbo for months. The controversy involves extensive legal back and forth involving the Trump administration and the city of Philadelphia about the president's house, a site steps away from the Liberty Bell. In an email response to USA Today, the Department of Interior, which oversees the National Park Service, said it was happy with court rulings allowing the administration to change the exhibits. The new panels, it said, are full of historical context and highlight the momentous events that took place in the President's House and the other sites at Independence National Historical Park. The displays acknowledge the evils of slavery, including its injustices and hypocrisies, and by telling the stories of the nine slaves that Washington kept in the president's house, remind us of their essential humanity, the statement continued. The switch happened on July 14th as the city was hosting the Major League Baseball All-Star Game. At first reported by local outlets, including the Philadelphia Inquirer and NBC 10, USA Today visited the site July 19th and saw a mix of locals and tourists. Armed National Park Police officers patrolled the area and a video surveillance system was in place. After the National Park Service initially removed the site's original displays, stories about the legal battle, anti-Trump messages, pro-preservation missives, and the text from the original displays were taped up on the walls at the site. In April, the National Park Service unveiled new panels in a post, telling USA Today at the time they were meant to engage in meaningful conversation about the moments and places that have shaped our country. But Avenging the Ancestors Coalition, ATAC, a group of activists, historians, and preservationists who have advocated for the acknowledgement of the enslaved people who lived and worked at the site at the time, called the administration signage deeply offensive, and said the changes represented yet another attempt to distort and censor American history. The National Park Service, acting on a March 2025 executive order from the Trump administration, removed the original displays in January. Those included information about the transatlantic slave trade, Washington's slave ownership, the brutality under which enslaved people labored, and how the early economy was propped up by the unpaid labor of enslaved people and indentured service. The new panels focus on occupants of the President's House, where George Washington and John Adams lived while Philadelphia was the nation's capital. Other panels highlight Independence National Park, the executive branch, Philadelphia's role in the American Revolution, and how Americans have celebrated their independence since 1776. There are panels about slavery and enslaved people, but the original panels dealt with the institution of slavery and its impact. Meanwhile, the administration, the Interior Department, said it encourages Americans to engage in meaningful conversations about the moments that have shaped our country by telling the full story, every triumph, every challenge, and every step toward a more perfect union. We strengthen our shared understanding and ensure that future generations inherit not just the land we love, but the truth of the journey that brought us here. But activists say that Trump administration calls truth is a distorted version of history. In a July 5th op-ed in the Philadelphia Inquirer, Michael Kord, founder of Avenging the Ancestors Coalition, wrote that the new President's House racially whitewashes at best and racistly censors at worst, abject evil of slavery. 30 is closer than ever. I might finally be ready. Sarah Buquino, USA Today. 2 decades ago, my mother sent a seemingly forgettable birthday card to a friend. Happy 29th plus birthday, she wrote inside. I asked her what she meant, knowing that her friend was well into her 30s. She explained what she saw as a fact of life. All women wish to be in their 20s forever, never crossing that threshold into old territory. It made sense. 29, the designated final age, was the year my mother had me. I turned 29 years old on July 19th, the oldest I will ever be if my mother's throwaway remark on a birthday card 20 years ago is to be believed. Thus begins the countdown to my 30s, when I might finally accept that the jokes about me being unk are true. I'm the first year of Gen Z, the generation born between 1997 and 2012. Gen Z is reportedly terrified of turning 30. The things that define adulthood, stable careers, home ownership, marriage, and children, are no longer set milestones for the 20-somethings. We're more likely than other generations to have mental health diagnoses, which certainly adds to our feelings of despair and fear of the future. By 35, polling shows Gen Z thinks you're over the hill. Despite the fact that many older adults believe that Generation Z is stuck in perpetual childhood, I can see that we're getting older. All of the boyfriends I've had to point are married. The girl I celebrated my 13th birthday with has a newborn. The toddler I babysat in high school is 16 years old. I've become one of the oldest co-workers in the newsroom, the friend who finished school before the COVID-19 pandemic began, the person who remembers what it was like on Instagram before Mark Zuckerberg bought it. There are parts of me that haven't changed since I was a teenager. My eyeliner, the jet black wings framing my face most days, has remained unchanged since freshman year of high school. I have the same Instagram and Facebook accounts I created in my childhood bedroom. My music taste remains rooted in the indie pop alt rock genres. Yet my life looks drastically different than it did at 15, 20, or even 25 years old. What my first therapist told me in my teenage years, I spent my teenage years wishing to be older, wiser, and far away from my hometown. At 17, my first therapist told me that I wouldn't be the girl living in her childhood home for the rest of her life. I knew this to a degree, if only because my mother's favorite pastime was looking at real estate listings online. None of these homes would be ours. The 2008 recession had hit my family like it did everyone else, and we were still in the process of recovering from it. For the most part, I thought I was doomed to haunt my childhood home forever. Then I got into college, a few colleges, all far away from my small town and holding the promise of a new life. My life could really change. I didn't have to be the teenage girl I once believed I was doomed to be for all eternity. It felt as though my life could begin. My 20s were a learning curve. I no longer wanted to be here. I thought I knew everything at 20. I thought my world was going to look the way it did then. I woke up on my 20th birthday in the bed of a man who wasn't quite my boyfriend. I went to my summer class, introduction to politics, then went to my magazine internship. It was about that age I realized writing was a thing I wanted to spend the rest of my life doing. I was learning that my words could resonate with people, even if it was just blog posts about my hometown and college life. A few months later, I was hospitalized for depression. I checked myself in on a Saturday, the same day as a college football game, where I was expected to be at my restaurant job. I showed up to the emergency room in a short denim skirt and makeup running down my face. Through tears, I told the nurse checking me in that I no longer wanted to be here. My 20-year-old self was too sad to think about what she wanted 30 to look like. She didn't think she'd live long enough to see it. She certainly didn't think she'd be entering the final year of her 20s, living in New York City, writing for a living, and enjoying her free time with a group of friends who understand her. At some point in the past 9 years, amid therapy sessions, a few different medications, and a lot of growing up, I stopped wanting to die so much and started living. I now live my life as close to what teenage me would have wanted. I like to think she'd find me cool. I'm excited for what the world has in store for my 30s. The girl who once reblogged photos of New York City on Tumblr finally moved there days after turning 26. She came out to herself that year. She got sober at 27. At 28, she realized she was finally becoming comfortable in her skin. She no longer feels the sting of her college love life, of the friends she lost, or the grades she got. To any member of Gen Z scared about the future, I want you to know that time, the only constant in this world, will heal you. No, seriously, it does. The thing you feel is defining your life at 17 won't define your life at 20, and whatever defines your life at that age will be long forgotten by the time you're 25. Maybe by 29 you'll realize you are becoming the person you always dreamed of being, even if it took a little longer than you wanted it to. Despite what my mother once told me all those years ago, I no longer feel life like 29 is the oldest I'll ever be. I feel like it's just beginning. Follow USA columnist Sarah Pequeno on the Blue Sky platform at sarahpequeno.bsky.social. Gen Z is not antisocial. We just needed good movies. Luca DeSanto, USA Today. This spring, I visited Italy with my college rugby team. We saw Pompeii in the Colosseum. But the most striking thing was watching Italians simply relax. Starting in the late afternoon and going long into the night, they fill cafes, city squares, and local bars. They talk, play cards, and dance like their lives depended on it. Sociologists call this a third place. Ray Oldenburg's term from his 1989 book, The Great Good Place, for any space outside the home in the workplace where people gather freely. Since COVID-19, Gen Z has been starving for one, and nothing shows that better than what's been happening at the box office. Obsession and Backrooms drew us to our third place. The film Obsession has taken over my social media feed, and not without good reason. The brainchild of 26-year-old YouTuber Curry Barker, it has made more than $440 million off a budget of $750,000 profitably unseen since the 2007 Paranormal Activity in the Blair Witch Project of 1999. Why? For starters, it was great. My sister called it a mix of classic 80s whimsy with a psychological horror. Big mixed with Hereditary, I offered. In a rare showing of sibling love, we enthusiastically high-five. But the real story is bigger than one film. Backrooms, directed by 21-year-old Kane Parsons, has made more than $387 million since A24 released in May 29th on a $10 million budget. Gen Z is running the box office. Audiences are voting with their bank accounts, and it's clear they want to hear from young, exciting voices with something to say. I saw it for myself. I happened to be in New York City visiting my siblings when Obsession opened. Walking into the theater, the scent of popcorn hit me immediately. The seats were packed with people of my age. I settled in as the lights dimmed, and the 1980s synth of the opening scene transported the audience to another world. For the next 2 hours, no one looked away. I watched through a crack in my hand, squirming. I gasped audibly to my brother's dismay. My sister laughed in terror. During the tense scenes, you could hear a pin drop. The entire audience was in that film together. Later that night, my brother took me to an art house theater called Metrograph. It had a bar upstairs, retro-branded popcorn, and a theater ripped straight out of the 1960s. All around, young people discussed the films on the docket, laughing and enjoying each other's company. There was a palpable feeling of community. It was the Italy Cafe, the third place. And that's why Obsession has struck such a chord. Films like this create an environment for conversation and culture. 87% of us saw at least one film at the theater in the past year. But isn't Generation Z, born from 1997 to 2012, supposed to be the doomed generation, cursed to be forever antisocial by the pandemic? There's something to that. We grew up with screens in our faces, and at the height of our formative years, we were forced indoors. A Screen Australia study shows the toll. In 1976, 94.4% of people ages 14 to 24 went to the movies. By 2021, that number had fallen to 48.8%. With the advent of this new age of cinema, one that boasts films made by and for Gen Z, that pushes our culture forward, the answer is clear. It's time we go back to the movies. I'm Eileen, and you've been listening to USA Today, Friday, July 24th, 2026. Thank you for listening to the Talking Information Center.
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2: Welcome to Friday. It is the 24th of July, 2026. Time now to begin the reading of the Wall Street Journal on the Talking Information Center. And with the Friday Wall Street Journal, we say hello to George and Steve.
3: Thank you, John, and welcome to the Wall Street Journal. It's our great pleasure to read for you today. We'll begin with the appetizer section on the front page of the journal, the What's News column. These are news briefs that are give us a hint of what these articles are. We'll hit each one of them in detail as we move through the paper today. Oil prices rose above $100 a barrel, and stock investors leery of tech issues helped pull down the S&P 500, NASDAQ, and Dow by 1.2%, 2.6%, and 1% respectively. Intel reported sales of $16.1 billion for the June quarter, up 25% from a year earlier, and beating analyst estimates by 11%. Stripe is in talks to acquire OpenRouter, a startup that helps developers choose between AI models, though the exact price being discussed couldn't be learned. The EU fined Alphabet's Google $1 billion for breaching its digital competition rules in a case that risks aggravating tensions with the Trump administration. Shares of Tesla fell more than 14% after the electric vehicle maker missed earnings targets and reported negative cash flow for the first time in 2 years. Ford and Geely, that's G-E-E-L-Y, arranged for the Chinese automaker to build some of its cars at Ford plants in Valencia, Spain, while also committing to jointly develop a new SUV. Nestle agreed to sell half of its water unit, home to Perrier and San Pellegrino, to private equity group Platinum Equity in a $3.4 billion deal. Lockheed Martin boosted its outlook after second quarter profit rose as the defense contractor continued to expand munitions production. And finally, Comcast reported a lower profit for the second quarter, but narrowed subscriber losses in its domestic residential broadband business for the second quarter in a row. Good morning, Steve.
4: Good morning, George. On the front page of today's Wall Street Journal, oil roars past $100, threatens economy. Crude hits levels that could rev inflation, pressuring GOP ahead of midterms. Article by Benoit Morin, Allison Sider, and Sam Goldfarb. Oil prices roared back on Thursday to crack the $100 a barrel mark, an inflation-triggering threshold that threatens to bedevil the U.S. economy while putting pressure on the Republicans ahead of the midterm elections. As President Trump warned, Iran could soon feel major military punishment. Brent crude, the global gauge, topped $100 a barrel for the first time since May. The U.S. oil price shot up 6.2% to $92.19 a barrel. Higher energy prices reverberated through the markets, stoking a sell-off in government bonds that sent the yield on the 10-year Treasury note, a key barometer for borrowing costs, to new 18-month highs. The Dow Jones Industrial Average and S&P 500 both lost around 1% on Thursday, while worries about runaway artificial intelligence spending by big technology firms dragged the NASDAQ composite down more than 2%. Mortgage rates rose to their highest level in nearly a year, with the 30-year fixed rate hitting 6.58%. Some economists now predict that a nearly 7% U.S. mortgage rate looms. The pace of inflation had been cooling in June as energy prices declined during the temporary ceasefire, and Americans showed a modestly improved mood about the economy earlier this month. Now, prices at the pump have made a U-turn. The national average retail price of unleaded gasoline pushed back above $4 a gallon this week, taking a bigger bite out of Americans' wallets. Diesel prices have been rising even faster than those for gasoline or crude oil. Diesel, which fuels trucks, construction equipment, and farming implements, tends to have an even greater impact on the economy and inflation when its price rises. The national average retail price was about $5.21 a gallon on Thursday, up 39% from a year ago, according to AAA. For months, Trump has been frustrated by high oil prices, which his aides privately fear could hurt Republicans in the midterm elections, according to people familiar with the matter. The president told advisors in June that they needed to pressure gasoline retailers and oil companies to reduce prices, according to people familiar with the matter. And the administration officials have discussed various ways they could seek to lower prices, including exerting additional pressure on the energy industry. The chiefs of the U.S. biggest oil companies, including Chevron, ConocoPhillips, and Occidental Petroleum, are in regular contact with the Trump administration about the upheaval in energy markets, according to people familiar with the matter. Their attitude and calls with the administration, one of the people said, is essentially, you can't have it both ways. If there's a war in the Middle East and the Strait of Hormuz is effectively closed, prices are going to be high. White House spokeswoman Taylor Rogers said, as the U.S. military degrades the terrorist Iranian regime's ability to attack commercial vessels and disrupt the free flow of energy through the Strait of Hormuz, oil and gas prices will plummet back to pre-conflict levels. Meanwhile, shares in major air carriers slid on Thursday as American Airlines and Southwest Airlines tempered their guidance for the year to reflect oil prices march higher. Just 3 weeks ago, American expected its full-year pre-tax income to approach $1.5 billion. The company's new forecast that it will break even at the midpoint of its updated guidance range sent shares tumbling more than 8%. Airlines have passed along much of their added fuel cost by raising fares. Passengers so far have been willing to pay more, but that is only offsetting about half of the increase in carriers' fuel bills, executives have said. Meanwhile, the changing tides of the war are whipsawing entire market sectors. Energy stocks in the S&P 500 have swung between large gains and losses since fighting began, closely tracking oil prices. The energy-hungry industrial sector has mostly moved in the opposite direction, though a sharp climb in defense contractor stocks sent it surging on Thursday. And moves in the bond market show investors expect oil's surge to drive interest rates higher. Investors bet on inflation by buying and selling both ordinary U.S. treasuries and those that hedge the risk of inflation, called Treasury Inflation Protected Securities, or TIPS, TIPS. The gap between the yields of the two types of bonds, known as the break-even rate, has been relatively steady, suggesting that investors expect annual inflation to average around 2.3% over the next decade. Still, yields on both types of treasuries have been rising sharply together, with 10-year TIPS yield hitting its highest level since 2023, according to Tradeweb. The yield on the benchmark 10-year U.S. Treasury note also topped 4.7% Thursday, its highest closing level in 18 months, before the start of the president's second term. The moves show investors are concerned that the Federal Reserve will need to raise interest rates and keep them higher for longer to ensure that inflation remains in check. Given what's happened in just recent days with the 10-year Treasury, I think mortgage rates will get closer to 7% in the coming weeks, said Mark Fleming, chief economist at First American. George.
3: AI spending rips tech stocks. Concerns shave $890 billion in market value from the Magnificent Seven, driven by Hannah Aaron Lang, Tina Lee, and Caitlin McCabe. Wall Street is reckoning with a new reality. The biggest tech companies are no longer cash-printing machines. Concerns about Alphabet's and Tesla's earnings results spread to other major tech stocks on Thursday, with investors dialed in to the implications of ramped-up capital spending, putting a dent in the artificial intelligence trade. Alphabet's shares slumped some 7%, costing the company more than $293 billion in market value, its largest one-day market cap loss on record. Shares of Tesla tumbled 15%, the stock's worst post-earnings performance ever. The sell-off extended to other tech stocks, Meta fell 3.4%. Oracle slid 4.6%. Magnificent Seven erased nearly $890 billion in market value, the biggest one-day market cap decline since the tariff turmoil of April 2025. The NASDAQ Composite lost 2.2%. Both Alphabet and Tesla reported soaring revenue, but investors instead zeroed in on their AI spending. The phrase of the day, free cash flow, which turned negative at both. Alphabet's free cash flow came in at negative $5.9 billion, the first negative result since the company went public in 2004. The company's finance chief said free cash flow would remain under pressure as the company deepens its investments in AI. Alphabet also lifted its capital spending forecast to as much as $205 billion just this year. Meanwhile, Tesla is spending big on its pivot toward autonomous vehicles and robotics. That includes building a chip manufacturing facility called TerraFab, which Tesla is developing in partnership with Elon Musk's rocket company SpaceX and Intel. Meta Platforms is projected to report negative free cash flow when it releases second quarter results next week, according to analysts surveyed by FactSet. Analysts expect the same from Amazon.com, which also reports next week and already saw its free cash flow dip into the red in the first quarter. The world's biggest tech companies, which came to be known for generating ample cash and stable balance sheets, are in the middle of a transformation. They have all bet their futures to some extent on rising AI use, investing in data centers that will make it possible to deliver the computing needed to process AI queries. Those companies are racking up unprecedented debt to fund their AI infrastructure plans. At the same time, cheaper open-source AI systems threaten the business models of leading AI labs whose computing and chip needs are driving hyperscale spending. Microsoft, which expects to double its capital spending this fiscal year, is alone among the big AI spenders, often called hyperscalers, in generating positive cash flow with expectations for more than $16 billion in the June quarter, according to FactSet. Investors are genuinely concerned that these companies are in the midst of destroying some of the most successful, scalable, investor-friendly business models the equity market has ever seen, said Mike O'Rourke, chief market strategist at Jones Trading. That should be alarming. Steve.
4: Unpredictability is at top of the Fed's agenda. Article by Nick Tamerios. Next week's Federal Reserve meeting is shaping up as one of the least predictable in years. A renewed oil shock and a hawkish faction pressing to raise rates have collided with cooler inflation data that helps the case for a hold. Presiding over it is a new chairman who has revealed nothing about which way he leans. Warsh has vowed to restore price stability, to disabuse investors of the idea the Fed has implicitly accepted higher inflation. He hasn't spelled out how current interest rates will accomplish that. The officials pressing to raise rates are the more insistent, and a few of them are candidates to dissent if rates stay on hold. Some influential policymakers last week suggested they were inclined to hold or could support tighter policy this year. A hold would potentially settle little by pushing the debate to September. At the Fed's last meeting, half of Warsh's 18 colleagues expected they would need to raise rates this year. The other half thought they wouldn't. On Wednesday, futures markets put the chance of a rate increase at roughly 1 in 3 when the Fed meets July 28th and 29th, up from about 1 in 10 late last week, according to CME Group. The jump tracked a renewed run-up in energy prices as Middle East conflict has flared again. I can make a good case for either raising rates or not, said William English, a former senior Fed economist now at Yale. The deciding factor, he said, is largely out of the Fed's hands. Whether the Iran conflict eases and oil falls back or worsens and leaves the Fed with a more stubborn inflation problem. If the Iran situation pushes prices up, they'll wish they raised rates, he said. They're just kind of stuck. The case for waiting rests on recent economic data. Energy prices declined in June, and underlying prices were flat in the Consumer Price Index. The June employment report gave no sign of a tight labor market pushing prices higher. The data have been more favorable than what the Fed had in front of them in June, said Dean Markey, chief economist at hedge fund Point 72 Asset Management. It would be strange for the Fed to respond to that set of data by hiking when it chose not to in June. Officials who are more patient argue that this year's inflation has been driven by a series of one-off shocks. First, tariffs, and later, higher energy prices from the war with Iran, that a central bank is supposed to look through rather than fight with interest rates. Some points to signs that the impulse from tariffs on imported goods has finally run its course. There are encouraging reasons to expect that inflation has peaked and should edge down in coming quarters, New York Fed President John Williams said last week. More officials worry their interest rate setting at 3.5 to 3.75% is too low for an economy that keeps defying fears of a slowdown, with inflation still above its 2% target and new price shocks in play. Even after stripping out one-off shocks, they argue, underlying inflation has been stuck near 2.5% for roughly a year, a sign that current setting isn't restrictive enough. Lofty stock markets and easy borrowing conditions for companies suggest the economy could absorb higher rates without much difficulty. Better modest restriction now than severe restriction later, Dallas Fed President Lori Logan said in a speech last week. With an increase, Walsh would be able to define his chairmanship on his own terms. Raising rates over a president who has demanded lower ones would dispatch the idea, pressed by Democrats during his confirmation, that he is Trump's sock puppet. Delivering on his vow before the rest of the committee forces the issue would show him leading it rather than trailing it. One hike gets you more than you might think for your reputation when you are new to the job, said Mark Summerlin of Evenflow Macro. Several Fed officials who had suggested they wouldn't push for July increase, including Governors Lisa Cook, Christopher Waller, and Philip Jefferson, have said one will become harder to postpone if the inflation outlook doesn't improve. Some officials willing to hold steady next week may genuinely think an increase is unneeded, or they might simply be reluctant to force the hand of a chairman who hasn't shown it. Right now, the data is moving in his direction, where he can probably sit tight and buy time, said Michael Gappin, chief U.S. economist at Morgan Stanley. In the absence of guidance from Walsh, investors have taken their cues from wherever they can find them. Walsh, Williams, and Jefferson form the Fed's policy steering group, known internally as the Troika. Under Walsh's predecessor, Jerome Powell, the two vice chairs helped build support for a policy proposal they workshopped ahead of the meeting, giving markets a read on their thinking. The Troika has continued to meet under Walsh, but he said he wants messier meetings whose outcomes aren't settled in advance. George.
3: Trump's frustrations over Iran sent him into, quote, revenge mode. It's written by Annie Linsky and Josh Dossie. Washington. President Trump was fed up. During a recent meeting in the Oval Office, the president launched into a tirade against Iranian leaders, calling them scumbags and lunatics, and unleashing a series of expletives, according to a person who heard the comments. As the war in Iran enters its fifth month, Trump is increasingly frustrated that a conflict he once thought would be over in a matter of weeks has dragged on with no end in sight, administration officials and others close to the president said. Some of Trump's advisors now worry that the war, which has resulted in higher prices, falling approval ratings, and the deaths of more than a dozen U.S. service members, is consuming his presidency and worsening Republicans' already dim prospects in the coming midterm elections. Trump has been trying to wind down the war for months. He announced a ceasefire in April after he threatened to end Iran's, quote, whole civilization. In June, he said the U.S. and Iran had signed a memorandum of understanding to reopen the Strait of Hormuz, but the brief periods of calm quickly gave way to continued fighting. The president in recent days has grown skeptical that negotiations with Iran can produce a lasting peace, according to people familiar with the matter. A senior administration official said Trump believes the only thing Iran understands is military force, adding that he is in, quote, revenge mode against Tehran. The president, the official said, currently sees few good options besides continuing strikes. Over the past 2 weeks, Washington and Tehran have repeatedly exchanged fire, ramping up the conflict after a ceasefire quickly frayed. On Wednesday, Houthi militants fired on two Saudi tankers in the Red Sea, sending oil prices skyrocketing. Trump threatened a, quote, major military punishment against Iran if the Houthis continued their attacks. The U.S. is surging forces, medics, and weaponry to the Middle East to give Trump more military options should he choose to escalate the war. Iran has been able to weather previous waves of airstrikes, and a sustained U.S. military campaign risks further eroding munition stocks and public support. The United States signed an MOU with Iran, and they broke it, shot at commercial ships, and killed American soldiers. President Trump is not going to stand by and allow this terrorist behavior to occur, White House Press Secretary Caroline Leavitt said. She said that Iran is paying for its behavior and will continue to pay until they come to the table in what President Trump deems a meaningful way. The war has ratcheted up tensions with Trump's closest partner in the fight, Israel. Trump has expressed frustration with Prime Minister Benjamin Netanyahu of Israel, at times telling aides that he doesn't want to talk to him or meet with him. The senior administration official said, the Israelis have sought to organize a meeting between Netanyahu and Trump, the official said. Netanyahu was expected to come to the U.S. next week to attend the late Senator Lindsey Graham's funeral, but the plans haven't been finalized. The Israeli embassy in Washington didn't comment. Steve?
4: And in the U.S. news section of today's Wall Street Journal, Trump unveils broad set of new tariffs. Duties cite forced labor, cover over 80 nations, representing 99% of U.S. trade. Article by Gavin Bade, Washington. The U.S. will impose tariffs ranging from 10% to 12.5% on its major trading partners as part of a new set of duties that the Trump administration says are designed to combat forced labor. The new duties, announced by U.S. Trade Representative Jameson Greer's office on Thursday, are meant to replace Trump's temporary 10% global tariff, which was expiring early Friday. President Trump put that temporary tariff in place in February after the Supreme Court struck down most of his global tariffs. The new levies target more than 80 countries that Greer's office said represent about 99% of U.S. trade. Countries that have laws on the books to combat forced labor were given a 10% tariff, while those without such statutes were given a 12.5% tariff. The new levies were to go into place at 12:01 a.m. Eastern Time on Friday, the same time the temporary tariffs were set to expire. Goods covered by separate national security tariffs like steel, aluminum, automobiles, and parts won't be subject to the new tariffs, and certain food and agricultural imports, fertilizers, and energy products will also be exempt. The new levies are based on a frequently used section of trade law, Section 301 of the Trade Act of 1974, that is considered more legally durable than the basis for the tariffs the Supreme Court struck down. Once in place, the levies can remain indefinitely and be unilaterally altered by the president. The immediate economic impacts of the tariffs are expected to be limited, as the new tariff rates are similar to the 10% global tariff that was expiring early Friday. Even so, trade experts point out that there are a number of other tariff actions planned in the coming months that could further raise costs for businesses and consumers. Countries that make progress in combating forced labor, such as passing laws prohibiting the importation of goods made with it, could move from a 12.5% tariff to 10%, a senior administration official told reporters Thursday. India, for instance, was slated for a 12.5% tariff when a preliminary report was released by the U.S. government in June, but was downgraded to a 10% tariff after a passage of a law combating forced labor. It remains unclear, however, if any nation could convince the Trump administration to move its forced labor tariffs to zero. The U.S. doesn't currently view any nation in the investigation as sufficiently enforcing its labor protections, even if it has laws on the books. But the official said the administration would continue to monitor the issue. Despite the stated goal of combating forced labor, critics argue the new levies are actually aimed at rebuilding Trump's global tariff regime in the aftermath of the Supreme Court ruling. Immediately following the decision, senior administration officials said they would replace the illegal tariffs with levies at similar levels, though in recent weeks, Greer has been more careful not to prejudge the outcomes of his tariff investigation in case of legal challenges. They've shifted once they launch these investigations into a more deliberate, rigorous process, which would you expect from the USTR, said Blake Hardin, former trade counsel for the House Ways and Means Committee, now a consulting firm EY. Does that change the fact that they're still trying to recreate the tariff regime? Probably not. Trade lawyers say the new tariffs are likely to withstand legal scrutiny as Section 301 gives broad authority to the president to enact tariffs after an investigation. While some critics have argued that Greer's post-labor investigation isn't as thorough as previous Section 301 probes, the Trade Act doesn't require mathematical precision for tariffs to pass legal muster, said Tim Brightbill, a partner at law firm Wiley Rain. George.
3: DOJ shift will ease merger reviews. It's written by Dave Michaels, Washington. Merging companies will get a shortcut to ending antitrust investigations under a Justice Department change meant to make the government review process less burdensome for businesses. The department's antitrust division was set to announce Thursday a new model for streamlining merger reviews that would quickly focus on the most apparent ways a deal might diminish competition, according to department officials. Antitrust enforcers won't use the targeted approach in every case, but the process will allow some deals to clear federal scrutiny earlier, the official said. Mergers valued at more than $133 million must be reported to the federal antitrust enforcers. While President Trump's enforcers have challenged only a few deals in court, they still conduct in-depth investigations on dozens of deals that could diminish competition. Each full probe can take as long as a year. Under the new policy, the department will commit to seeking records about the deal from fewer executives or employees. It will decide on whether to close or expand a merger investigation within about 5 weeks of receiving the corporate records, officials said.
4: Oh, you never said my name, George. I was waiting.
3: Steve?
4: Thank you, George.
3: I'm sorry.
4: EU fines Google $1 billion. Penalty comes at a risky time for the bloc's economic ties with the U.S. Article by Edith Hancock and Kim McArral. Brussels. The European Union fined Alphabet's Google $1 billion for breaching its digital competition rules in a case that risks aggravating tensions with the Trump administration as it prepares new global tariffs. The European Commission, the EU's executive arm, said Thursday that Google unfairly favored its own services on its widely used search engine and that the company imposed restrictions on app developers, preventing them from freely steering users to other offers outside of the company's Play Store. The 890 million euro fine, equivalent to $1.02 billion, comes at a risky time for the EU's economic relationship with the U.S. The Trump administration, which has repeatedly lashed out at the EU over its tech regulations, is readying new tariffs to replace temporary levies that are due to expire on Friday. A group of U.S. lawmakers wrote a letter to President Trump this week asking him to use all available tools, including tariff investigations, to retaliate against EU tech rules if dialogue with the bloc doesn't work. It is important to make clear that the EU's access to the U.S. market is not guaranteed and can be limited should the EU continue to pursue discriminatory acts, policies, and practices in the digital sector, the letter said. Thursday's fine is Google's first penalty under the Digital Markets Act, the bloc's digital antitrust rules. The fine is divided between the Commission's objections to the company's search engine and Play Store terms. Google said the EU's rules are making its product offerings in Europe worse. The EU's implementation of Digital Markets Act continues to break everyday products, Kent Walker, Google's president of global affairs, said. To comply, we are having to strip away real-time search features Europeans love, like instant pricing and direct availability for hotels, flights, and restaurants, and dismantle safety protections on Google Play. The EU's decision is a culmination of a years-long investigation into Google's compliance with the law. Google has made several tweaks to how its products work, including testing results for services such as flights and hotels, testing changes to how it presents shopping ads and content, and changing its terms for app developers steering customers toward offers outside of its own Play Store. The Commission said it is assessing Google's changes, adding that the company has shown progress toward compliance on its search and steering policies. Google has 60 days to address the EU's concern, or it could risk additional fines. News Corp, owner of the Wall Street Journal, has a commercial agreement to supply content on Google platforms. Trump has threatened retaliation against the EU over the past tech company fines. After the bloc fined Google 2.95 billion euro last year for abusing the dominance of its advertising technology tools, Trump threatened to open a trade investigation to nullify the unfair practices. He didn't take any action at the time. European officials say their tech laws aren't discriminatory and that the bloc has the right to set its own rules. The Digital Markets Act, which aims to make it easier for smaller companies to compete with digital giants, regulates how companies operate within the bloc, but doesn't dictate how they run their businesses in the U.S. or elsewhere. U.S. officials previously told the EU that they intend to stick to the terms of the U.S.-EU trade deal that was reached last year. The U.S. agreed at the time to cap most tariffs on the bloc at 15%. An EU official said Thursday that the bloc is ready to engage with the Trump administration on its tech rules. The Commission didn't have any indication that a new tariff investigation on European tech legislation was in the works, the official said. George.
3: Lower-income workers see boost in earnings growth, through my Gene Whalen and Justin LaHart. Working-class Americans have experienced a paycheck bump in recent months after tax breaks and some signs of faster earnings growth. Certain data suggest a welcome development for households that have been struggling with inflation and stagnant wages. An improvement in the finances of working people at the lower end of the economic scale might help explain why their spending on both essentials and discretionary items has accelerated, some economists said. Federal data this week showed an acceleration in weekly earnings growth for low and middle income full-time workers during the second quarter compared with a year earlier. Weekly pay rose 5.5% for workers at the 25th percentile of earnings and 4.6% for workers at the median, according to Labor Department data. That outpaced growth of 1.5% or less for higher earning brackets, and it outpaced inflation too. Consumer prices rose 3.9% over the same period. To be sure, not all data point to an improvement for the working class. And any relief could be short-lived as crude oil and gas prices climb, tariffs return, and artificial intelligence adds inflation pressures. Lower-income Americans who would most benefit from fatter paychecks are also those most sensitive to price increases. Working-class Americans have felt particularly squeezed in recent years as inflation and cooling wage gains pinched their pocketbooks. Many have also missed out on the big gains in housing values and stock market portfolios enjoyed by wealthier households. The widening gap between their fortunes and those of higher-income Americans amounted to a two-speed economy. ATSI, Sheth, an economist and chief credit officer at Moody's Ratings, called the recent data, quote, a nice bump for the lower-income groups. Data from the Bank of America Institute showed that the after-tax wage growth for lower-income households accelerated in June to the fastest pace since July 2023. The Bank of America data show wages for the bottom third of earners grew by 4.1% in June from a year earlier, surpassing wage growth of middle-income households for the first time since 2024 and nearly matching the wage growth of the highest-income households. The bank's data also show that spending by lower-income households picked up in June compared with a year ago, not just on necessities, but on discretionary items, too. The bank's income groups fluctuate month to month, depending on the mix of depositors and other factors, but they align closely with U.S. Census figures that put middle income between $60,000 and $130,000 a year. Steve?
4: Markets punish Musk and his fans. By Becky Peterson and Micah Maidenberg. A month ago, Elon Musk was crowned the world's first trillionaire after a record public offering for SpaceX. Now investors are growing impatient with the pioneering businessman as the bills come due on his most ambitious promises for SpaceX and Tesla. Tesla shares fell around 14.5% on Thursday, erasing $215 billion of market value after the electric vehicle maker missed earnings targets and logged negative cash flow for the first time in 2 years. It was part of a wider stock sell-off amid fears that big tech companies are overspending on artificial intelligence. On an earnings call, Musk walked back earlier guidance on the rollout of its robo-taxi ride-hailing service, Optimus humanoid robots, and an electric semi-truck that has been in development for years. Shares of SpaceX, which went public at $135 and traded above $225 in the days after its debut, are down more than 40% from those highs. The stock broke below its initial public offering price within weeks and has lost more than $1 trillion in value from its peak. The declines have deepened after SpaceX postponed a test launch of its Starship rocket, and as investors anticipate a flood of shares being freed from lockup restrictions in early August. That would allow insiders to sell some of their stakes, putting further pressure on the share price. Investors are still waiting for the next Starship test mission, which SpaceX pushed from Thursday to Friday evening due to poor weather in Texas. Samer Halawi, a consultant and former satellite executive, said SpaceX has exposed itself to more pressure by going public, especially as it pursues untested concepts like deploying AI satellites. Access to capital is going to be scrutinized, Halawi said. When you're a public company, people are going to expect a return. You can't operate the same way you've been operating. SpaceX and Tesla are still among the most valuable U.S. companies, valued at $1.5 trillion and $1 trillion, respectively. Investors continue to place a premium on Musk's leadership of the companies and his ambitious product roadmaps. True believers see Musk as a visionary capable of seizing markets long before they exist, citing Tesla's dominance in the electric vehicle market and SpaceX's success in the rocket launch business. Musk has promised to transition both companies into dominant forces in an AI arms race in which they are behind. I love Tesla and have been a super fan for well over a decade, Tesla influencer Dylan Loomis posted on X ahead of the earnings report. If these goals are so uncertain, please just don't share them. Say whatever you want internally, but to say them publicly and not even get close does nothing but hurt the company and many following it. In an earnings call Wednesday, Tesla executives responded to questions from individual investors frustrated by the slow rollout of its robo-taxi ride-hailing service, which expanded to its seventh city in July. Musk in January had said that the service would be in one quarter to half of the U.S. by the end of the year. Musk continued to tease a future demonstration of Tesla's third-generation Optimus robot, which he previously said would be demonstrated in the first quarter. Musk has said that the robot could be the largest product of all time, and that Tesla is preparing its production line to manufacture 1 million of the bots annually. Tesla also told investors in its earnings slides that it planned to start production for its all-electric semi-truck by the end of the year, despite Musk telling investors in April that production would start soon. For SpaceX, much of the company's promises ride on the success of its Starship rocket, which is still under development. SpaceX scheduled a test flight for July 16th, but the launch was scrubbed after unexpected problems with several engines on the rocket's booster. The stock's weakness following the delay prompted some SpaceX fans who closely monitor and cheer its launches to share their frustrations in social media posts. The company needs to move Starship from a test phase and start using it on revenue-generating missions. In an IPO filing, SpaceX said it expects to begin deploying upgraded Starlink satellites with Starship during the second half of the year. Also pressuring SpaceX shares is the reality that insiders will be allowed to sell some of their holdings shortly after the company hosts its first ever earnings call on August 4th. The lockup expiration on August 6th will add up to 911.5 million shares to the market, roughly doubling the amount that are free to trade. Investors and analysts have speculated that Musk, who is the biggest individual shareholder in the two companies, could try to merge SpaceX and Tesla into a single AI-focused company. There's more and more overlap, especially with TerraFab, Musk said, referring to a multi-billion dollar joint venture to develop and manufacture chips in Texas. But obviously, we can't talk about, you know, combining companies and that kind of thing on earnings call. It's got to be done with the appropriate process. George.
3: Intel sales surged 25%, defying expectations. It's written by Rolf Winkler. Intel's business continues to turn around, demonstrated by a second quarter earnings report that came in well ahead of investors' expectations. On Thursday, the chip maker reported sales of $16.1 billion for the June quarter, up 25% from the year earlier period and beating estimates from analysts by 11%. Intel projected that September quarter revenue will come in between $15.8 and $16.8 billion, well above the $15.1 billion analysts had projected. Shares traded up 4.7% after the markets closed. Our Q2 results represent our strongest revenue growth in more than 15 years, said Intel's chief executive Lip-Bu Tan in a statement. AI is driving unprecedented demand, and as we continue to execute, Intel is well positioned to capture sustainable

0: CPUs that are the company's specialty. Intel had fallen behind because the development and use of the most sophisticated models is primarily powered by graphics processing units, or GPUs, made by companies such as NVIDIA. With data centers packed with CPUs, the turnaround is seen in Intel's data center revenue, which grew by 59% compared with the prior year period, continuing a recent trend. Intel isn't yet seeing the full negative impact from the AI boom that is poised to weigh on the other side of its business, that is selling chips that power personal computers, which grew by 13% in the quarter. That impact will make itself felt in the business in coming quarters, said Zenzer. Huge demand for AI servers in data centers is causing a shortage in memory chips made by other companies that are crucial components inside PCs. As a result, memory chip prices have exploded, forcing PC makers to raise prices and reducing sales to consumers. Meantime, Intel's business manufacturing chips for others is also seeing its growth accelerate. Sales for that unit rose 31% in the quarter after rising 16% last quarter. Steve?
1: Nestle sells half of its water business. New private equity joint venture, Perenel, is valued at around $5.6 billion. Article by Amy Look. Nestle agreed to offload half of its water unit home to Perrier and San Pellegrino to private equity group Platinum Equity in a $3.4 billion deal as it continues to shoulder hefty costs from its restructuring efforts. The Swiss consumer goods company said it would create a joint venture with billionaire Tom Gore's Platinum Equity and shed a 50% stake in its waters and beverage business for 3 billion euros in cash or $3.4 billion. The new business called Perenel is valued at 4.9 billion euro, including cash and debt, with the deal expected to close in the first half of next year. The agreement is the latest step in a restructuring push that drove up costs in the first half of the year, weighing on profits. The maker of Kit Kat chocolate bars and Nescafe coffee said in its results that net profit for the period was 3.47 billion Swiss francs, or $4.26 billion. Missing company-compiled analyst estimates that the figures would remain relatively unchanged on year at 5.07 billion francs. Nestle's shares fell 7.8% on Thursday. The company previously indicated that it was aiming to sell a few brands. In February, Nestle said it would shed its remaining ice cream business into its Franeri joint venture, in which it keeps a 50% stake. Nestle has also been seeking buyers for Nature's Bounty and other brands in its vitamin business as a way to improve sales growth, pivoting toward higher-end products such as Solgar and Garden of Life. On Thursday, Nestle said it expects to sell mainstream and value brands within its vitamins arm by the first half of next year. The loss on the disposal of the segment is expected to be around 1.3 billion francs. Chief Executive Officer Philip Navratil is undertaking an overhaul of the maker of Nescafe coffee and Purina pet food in a bid to steady the ship after a string of setbacks, underperformance, and management upheaval in recent years. His efforts since taking the helm in September have focused on slimming down its sizable portfolio, mirroring moves by rivals in the sector. Nestle has said it is cutting around 16,000 jobs, has sold off brands, and is reorganizing the business around four major categories: coffee, pet care, nutrition, and food. Other consumers' good businesses have also been aiming to get leaner. Dove soap maker Unilever spun off its ice cream business last year into the Magnum Ice Cream Company and struck a deal with spice maker McCormick to combine food businesses. Similarly, UK sugar to clothing company Associated British Foods said it was separating budget fashion retailer Primark from its food arm. Nestle's organic sales for the second quarter, also reported Thursday, rose 3.7% on year. The result was driven by pricing, which was up 1.9%, while growth in sales volumes, called real internal growth, was 1.8%. Overall sales were 21.79 billion francs for the second quarter compared with 21.63 billion francs a year earlier, and analysts' expectations of 21.71 billion francs, according to company-compiled estimates. George.
0: Inside Taco Bell's rush to contain Cyclospora, it's written by Heather Haddon, The word went out from Taco Bell's leaders on the evening of

0: July 14th, stop the trucks. Public health officials that night had notified the chain that the shredded lettuce garnishing Crunchwrap Supremes, Cantina chicken burritos, and other menu items was the suspected culprit in a rapidly expanding cyclospora outbreak. Executives rushed to halt shipments, then on their way to hundreds of Taco Bell's 7,785 U.S. locations. Over the course of late-night virtual meetings and gatherings since early last week, Taco Bell executives have pushed to respond to one of the biggest food safety crises in the chain's history, an episode that has lodged the phrase explosive diarrhea firmly in national headlines. More than 1,600 people who became ill in the outbreak reported eating at Taco Bell locations across five states, federal health officials said last week. Officials later named produce giant Taylor Farms as the lettuce supplier. Taco Bell's efforts to contain the cyclospora outbreaks are testing the agility of a chain known as one of fast food's top operators and challenging the durability of its customer base, a dedicated and youthful clientele that has helped Taco Bell stand out in a difficult industry. The chain has said it voluntarily acted to protect consumers and urged other restaurants and retailers to do the same. This article is based on interviews with current and former Taco Bell officials and people familiar with its operations. It could take months for Taco Bell to rebuild its business based on the experience of other restaurant chains trying to move past a food safety crisis. Taco Bell risks alienating customers with its social media messages and advertising since the outbreak, which have included a playful tone and kissy emojis, said Pam, I'm not sure what that means, said Pam Goldstein, a crisis communications consultant who helped McDonald's when it contended with the 2024 E. coli outbreak. You have one shot to get it right, Goldstein said. Taco Bell said its efforts were reinforcing consumer confidence in its food safety and that it appreciated fans who have continued coming in. The chain said it had received positive feedback for its handling of the outbreak. Reports of suspected cyclospora cases in the Midwest began circulating in July, with a growing number of consumers in Michigan, Ohio, and other nearby states complaining of cramping, nausea, and watery diarrhea. As cases spread, health authorities were in touch with Taco Bell about food safety concerns concentrated in southeast Michigan. Some Taco Bell locations voluntarily stopped serving lettuce. Around July 7, at least one Michigan location put up a sign saying there had been a nationwide recall of lettuce, cilantro, onion, pico de gallo, and guacamole. Michigan Chief Executive Medical Executive Natasha Bagdasarian said that no such recalls had been ordered. But online, where photos of the sign rapidly circulated, consumers started connecting cyclosporo cases with Taco Bell. Consumers have filed at least four lawsuits against Taco Bell in connection with their illnesses, alleging the chain sold adulterated products that led to lost wages, suffering, and bodily harm. Taco Bell has yet to respond in court. Steve?
1: And this is the Review and Outlook column that appears regularly in the Wall Street Journal. The surprise billing racket. Congress measures success by what it passes, not by the result of what it passes. A classic example is the No Surprise Act of 2020, which has had consequences nearly the opposite of what was intended. Read on and weep. Surprise medical bills were the outrage du jour before the pandemic, and in 2019, President Trump leapt in. For too long, surprise billings, which has been a tremendous problem in this country, has left some patients with thousands of dollars of unexpected and unjustified charges for services they did not know anything about. Surprise bills usually resulted from patients who received emergency care at hospitals outside their insurance network or at in-network hospitals that contract with out-of-network providers. Hospitals sometimes employ outside provider groups that can be less expensive than putting physicians on their payrolls. As Congress considered arbitration legislation, insurers and provider groups clashed. Insurers wanted Congress to require arbitrators to peg payments to out-of-network providers to their in-network rates. Provider groups call this unfair. Congress finally attached the No Surprises Act to its December 2020 COVID spending splurge. Providers won. Insurers and their customers lost. The legislation ended surprise bills, but swelled costs for insurers which are now being passed along in higher premiums. The law established baseball-style arbitration to resolve payment disputes between out-of-network providers and insurers. Third-party arbitration companies certified by the Centers for Medicare and Medicaid Services, CMS, are required to choose between payment rates proposed by a patient's insurer and the provider. No splitting the baby. Arbitrators last year ruled in favor of providers in nearly 90% of cases. Large provider groups on average win payments that are 3 to 9 times in-network rates. One reason that they can choose which CMS-certified arbitration company reviews their claims. No surprise, they funnel claims to those that rule in their favor. Arbitrators have also have a strong incentive to rule for providers to attract more business. Arbitrators set their fees, typically about $600 per claim, which are paid by the losing party. Ruling for providers encourage them to file more claims. No surprise, claims have exploded. In 2021, Biden officials projected that 17,000 disputes would go to arbitration every year. Last year, there were 2.6 million, and claims keep rising. Claims against Elevance Health increased 30% between last year's fourth quarter and this year's first. Insurers have challenged about 40% of claims by providers as ineligible for arbitration under the No Surprise Law, usually because they involve elective procedures. But arbitrators often don't throw out ineligible claims. Why not? Because they don't get paid unless they issue a payment determination. Providers are winning huge payouts for ineligible claims, which encourages them to file more claims seeking bigger payments. The riches that can be made have discouraged providers from joining insurers' networks, which ironically was one of the surprise billings law's goals. Planned procedures, not emergencies that the law was designed to address, account for the bulk of insurer payouts. Elevance says plastic surgeons seek $100,000 on average for breast reduction surgeries, while in-network providers are paid $2,000 to $5,000 on average. Medicare pays only $1,500. One Connecticut practice is obtaining awards of roughly $440,000 for the procedure. In New York, podiatrists are filing claims averaging $30,000 for hammer toe surgeries. Medicare pays roughly $400 for the procedure, and in-network providers get $700. Doctors who remotely monitor patients' nervous systems during surgeries, often from their homes in other states, have joined the racket. In several markets reviewed by Elevance, surgeons perform spinal procedures are typically reimbursed $7,000 to $12,000, while out-of-network neurologists remotely monitoring them are winning upwards of $40,000 in arbitration. One provider sought $9 million in a single year for remote neural monitoring services. A lucrative cottage industry has developed around this system. Medical building companies, the most prominent is Halo MD, submit claims on behalf of providers and take a cut of provider awards. The owners of Halo MD also run a neural monitoring service. Private equity firms own some of the top billing providers, including Team Health, SCP Health, and Radiology Partners. They also are financing arbitration companies. Don't blame private equity for exploiting the perverse incentives that Congress created. Hard to believe, but Democratic-run states are doing a better job of limiting arbitration abuse. Between May 2024 and May 2025, Virginia's arbitration system for fully insured commercial plans enacted by the Democrats in 2020 handled 252 cases, compared to more than 34,000 Virginia cases that were filed in the federal system. Democrats in New York recently capped provider payouts under the state system. The reforms came after state officials discovered that arbitration abuse was costing its state employees' health plan more than $200 million. This abuse is a primary contributor to the nearly 10% increase in premium rates this year, the state said. Insurers are begging Congress and the administration for help to counter abuse. One place to start would be for CMS to audit and decertify arbitration firms that repeatedly rule for providers on ineligible claims. CMS could also issue guidelines setting caps on payments to providers, though legislation might be required to make this stick. Alas, the Trump administration recently finalized a Biden-proposed rule aimed at making arbitration more efficient and less expensive for providers. This will encourage more claims. The surprise billing fiasco is typical of how the government works, or, more accurately, doesn't. George.
0: Thanks, Steve. Ford and Geely plan to tie up in Spain. Turned by Dominic Chopping. Ford Motor and Geely Automotive agreed to a new manufacturing partnership that allows the Chinese automaker to build some of its cars at Ford's Valencia plant in Spain, while also committing to jointly develop a new SUV. The deal is the latest move by a Western automaker to open its European factory gates to Chinese competitors as they look to fill capacity and secure the future of their production sites amid challenging market conditions. Tech-heavy Chinese cars continue to erode market share for Western car makers both in China and increasingly in Europe, prompting companies to seek partnerships as a way to tap into Chinese technology while cutting costs through shared purchasing and engineering. Jeep maker Stellantis said recently that two of its factories in Spain would produce electric vehicles with China's Leap Motor, while a separate deal would see Dongfeng, D-O-N-G-F-E-N-G, assemble at least one of its premium Voya, V-O-Y-A-H, branded electric vehicle models at a Stellantis factory in Rennes, France. Ford said in a statement Thursday that Europe represents one of the, quote, fiercest competitive battles, end quote, in the global auto industry, with tightening regulation, high operating costs, and new competitors that have raised the bar on manufacturing cost and technology. By pooling production volume, Ford and Geely will maximize the capacity of the Valencia plant, lower the cost of every vehicle built there, and compete at this emerging cost standard, the company said. The agreement will see Ford and Geely form a new Euro-focused joint venture that will manufacture passenger vehicles for both brands that are tailored for the European market. Ford will continue to produce its Kuga, it's K-U-G-A, at the Valencia plant in addition to a new Bronco SUV with production starting in 2028. Geely will manufacture two electric SUVs at the site, with the first model to roll off the production line in 2028, while the two companies are also set to produce a new crossover SUV designed by Ford and jointly developed by Geely. The company said the venture supports Geely's international expansion and advances Ford's strategy of using partnerships to compete with speed, efficiency, and scale in Europe. This partnership shows how automakers are strengthening Europe's industrial base, but we can't do it alone, said Jim Bobek, president of Ford of Europe. Thanks for listening. Thanks again, and be sure to join us again next week for more editions of the Wall Street Journal. Have a great weekend.

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1: Hello, this is Jean at the Talking Information Center. Today is Friday, July 24, 2026, and here are the top stories from the Washington Post. Saudi nuclear deal in doubt as Trump adds new condition regarding Israel. By Michael Birnbaum and Evan Halper. Saudi Arabia would need to normalize relations with Israel to receive the U.S. nuclear technology it has long sought, President Donald Trump said Thursday, adding a new and potentially deal-ending stipulation to an agreement signed just a day earlier. The nuclear deal, which was fiercely opposed by Israel and others concerned about nuclear proliferation, is totally subject to Saudi Arabia joining the Abraham Accords, Trump said in a social media post, referring to the effort from his first term to normalize relations between Israel and Muslim-majority countries from which it had long been estranged. The Saudis have thus far refused to join the accord. It was the latest whiplash-inducing policy shift from the White House, which had faced down considerable political opposition to push forward with the Saudi deal. The Biden administration also discussed a nuclear deal with Saudi Arabia, but tied any agreement to opening diplomatic relations with Israel, a move that has the potential to reshape dynamics in the Middle East, but which remains distant. If the Saudis don't join the Abraham Accords, the deal is off, White House Press Secretary Caroline Leavitt said a few hours after Trump's post, responding to questions from reporters. Asked why that condition had not been included in the deal when it was announced Wednesday, Leavitt said that Trump is always the final dealmaker. It wasn't immediately clear how the Trump administration would modify a legal agreement that it has already signed with the Saudi government. Asked for details, the White House pointed to Leavitt's comments. The deal to allow the Saudis to build nuclear power plants using U.S. technology, creating a pathway to a Saudi nuclear enrichment program, has set off debate in Congress. Many lawmakers fear that allowing more countries to develop enrichment programs could eventually lead to more possessing nuclear weapons. Israel hotly opposes Saudi Arabia's developing a nuclear enrichment program, fearful it could lead to a regional arms race. Israeli leaders welcomed Trump's new conditions. The Saudis have long sought to build nuclear power plants on their territory, and Crown Prince Mohammed bin Salman, the de facto ruler of the country, has declared that they would work to develop nuclear weapons if Iran develops its own. The Biden administration also explored a nuclear deal with Saudi Arabia, but it ultimately floundered because normalizing relations with Israel was the main condition the U.S. placed on the agreement. The deal the Trump administration signed Wednesday would have imposed no such requirement. Trump's new condition on Thursday would attach a major string to the deal. Saudi leaders were nearing a normalization agreement with Israel in 2023, just before the Hamas attack on Israel on October 7 of that year. Since then, however, talks have been paused. Saudi leaders now say they would want guarantees of an eventual Palestinian state, and Saudi public opinion has soured toward Israel because of its handling of the war in Gaza. Any nuclear deal tied to Saudi-Israel diplomatic breakthroughs has seemed remote. The civil nuclear deal, there will be no enrichment of material, being made between the United States Department of Energy and Saudi Arabia, which pertains only to non-military use such as the ones that Iran and UAE and others already have, will be approved, Trump wrote on Truth Social on Thursday, but it is totally subject to Saudi Arabia joining the very respected and successful Abraham Accords. The Abraham Accords, signed in 2020, normalized diplomatic and economic ties between Israel and Bahrain and the United Arab Emirates. Morocco later joined. Saudi Arabia is a heavyweight of the Middle East. Boosting ties to Israel would be a major shift in a region long beset by religious tensions. The president's assertion that there would be no nuclear enrichment as part of the deal appears to contradict how people familiar with the deal have described it. Most of the deal's details remain private. The president will need to submit the agreement to Congress, starting a 90-day clock for approval. That move could take place as early as today. It is unlikely Congress will be able to stop the deal, even if there is substantial opposition. The president could veto their disapproval, and opponents are unlikely to have the votes to override him. But Trump's new condition could stymie the deal even before it gets off the ground. Trump had not spoken to Mohammed in the hours since the social media announcement, Levitt said, nor did he speak to Israeli Prime Minister Benjamin Netanyahu, she said. It was just the latest example of the president's on-again, off-again approach to policymaking. Last week, Trump said that the United States would impose a 20% toll on shipping through the Strait of Hormuz, despite months in which his own administration said that doing so would be a violation of international law. A day later, and following widespread condemnation, he abandoned the idea, saying he would make investment deals with Persian Gulf countries instead. The agreement that Energy Secretary Chris Wright and his Saudi counterpart signed Wednesday lays out conditions for nuclear energy cooperation and includes stipulations aimed at preventing the spread of nuclear weapons. But unlike other recent deals with countries that do not already have a domestic enrichment program, this one would not impose the same strict conditions aimed at preventing them from moving in that direction. The initial announcement of the deal on Wednesday drew condemnation in Israel, where leaders fear a Saudi nuclear program could spur a regional arms race. Israelis worry that Turkey and others could also seek nuclear enrichment programs, ultimately leading to far more countries in the region that have a pathway to a nuclear weapon. Israel has an undeclared nuclear weapons program in addition to civilian nuclear power capability. Saudi Arabia's joining of the Abraham Accords would be a historic leap forward for peace in the Middle East, Netanyahu said Thursday in a statement. The Trump administration has offered little information about the agreement's contents. Three people familiar with the details said that it is designed with safeguards to keep the Saudis from enriching nuclear fuel to weapons-grade level. But they said it exempts the Saudis from aggressive international inspections required in nuclear reactor deals with other countries, including the United Arab Emirates. Instead, sensitive inspections would be executed by American teams under terms spelled out in the agreement, which was initially worked out when the Crown Prince visited Washington in November. The people spoke on the condition of anonymity because they were not authorized to discuss the agreement publicly. These agreements reflect our two nations' shared commitment to strengthening U.S.-Saudi commercial relations, delivering prosperity at home, and security to our allies abroad, Energy Secretary Chris Wright said in a Wednesday statement. Trump had to sign a separate national security waiver to allow the deal to move forward, since it does not include conventional international inspections, according to the people familiar with the deal. Under the Saudi deal, the two countries agree to study for 2 years whether enrichment on Saudi soil is feasible and necessary. Proponents say the deal with the Saudis gives the U.S. an opportunity to control the expansion of the enrichment network on its own terms and limit the risk of nuclear proliferation. The deal requires that any enrichment on Saudi soil would be controlled by U.S. companies using technology that is not shared with the Saudis in an effort to limit the possibility that Saudi Arabia could use the program to develop a nuclear weapon. Non-proliferation experts have long warned against such a deal, saying that safeguards are unlikely to hold for the long term. For years, they worried AI might break free. Now, they have to stop it. By Garrett DeVink, Natasha Tiku, and Ian Duncan. San Francisco. For decades, artificial intelligence researchers wary of the technology's future power have told a parable about paperclips. An AI system asked to manufacture as many as possible, the story goes, could decide that goal requires using every human on Earth as raw material. The tale has become a cliche in tech circles, but its lesson, that powerful AI systems following benign instructions could cause unintended damage, gained new relevance this week after an incident at ChatGPT maker OpenAI. On Tuesday, the company disclosed in a blog post that an AI system asked to solve a cybersecurity problem in an internal test instead evaded restrictions on its access to the Internet. It then hacked another AI company in an attempt to steal the solution. It is not unusual for AI tools such as chatbots to misinterpret instructions. Tech companies have reported before that AI models took actions that conflicted with their creators' intentions during testing. But experts said the security breach perpetrated by OpenAI's software appears to be the first time such an incident had significant consequences in the real world. The paperclip example is directionally correct, said Christian Catalini, a research scientist at MIT. The thing we should be worried about is probably not the science fiction model turning evil and trying to overrun our systems, he said, but the consequences of not anticipating how powerful AI systems will interpret human instructions. OpenAI and Hugging Face, the company hacked by the AI model, did not release full technical details from the incident that would allow outsiders to fully reconstruct what happened. Hugging Face said in a company blog post that it had fixed vulnerabilities exploited in the attack, but was still working to assess whether customer data was affected. Both companies declined to share information about the breach beyond their blog posts. The Washington Post has a content partnership with OpenAI. Catalini and many AI experts inside the tech industry said enough was known about the Hugging Face breach to show that companies developing AI should take greater care to monitor or restrict new systems in development. The incident comes as the Trump administration grapples with what government oversight should be required for the latest generation of advanced AI models, which are capable of finding security flaws in software and working for long periods without human input. Some lawmakers on Wednesday said the episode underscored the need for government rules on the safety of AI. Representative Lori Trahan, Democrat of Massachusetts, the co-sponsor of a major AI regulation bill, called the hack a preview of the catastrophic risk this technology can pose absent coherent federal standards that balance innovation and safety. The administration is waking up to that reality. Congress needs to as well, Trahan said in a statement. The OpenAI incident saw two trends that have worried AI experts come crashing together. In recent months, new AI models have proved to be capable of identifying and exploiting software vulnerabilities. Federal officials are working with tech companies to devise a way to analyze the security threats that new models could pose as part of an executive order signed by President Donald Trump in June. Separately, OpenAI and other AI firms have said that during internal testing, some AI agents, which can take actions on a computer, have attempted to cheat or escape limitations on what they can do. Meter, a nonprofit organization that measures AI capabilities, reported in April that it had documented 44 incidents of AI agents acting against the intent of their users, from disclosures by AI companies and its own tests. The latest AI models are capable of working for longer periods, sometimes many hours, without human intervention. If a system like that misinterprets a command, it can get much further before anyone steps in to guide it back on course. OpenAI has added guardrails to its publicly available AI models that it says make them refuse to develop cyber attacks, but still allow defensive use of their coding skills. It said on Tuesday that the agent in testing that hacked Hugging Face did not have such guardrails in place. Some AI experts said the incident showed that companies like OpenAI need to tighten their security practices. There are people drawing the conclusion that this incident reveals we can no longer control AI, said Joshua Sachs, co-founder and chief technology officer of the cybersecurity firm Abundant Security. That sounds a bit like someone inventing jet fuel, lighting up a cigarette next to it, and then blaming the jet fuel when it explodes. A productive reaction to the incident would be to discuss what industry practices should be around these models now. Stella Biederman, executive director of the nonprofit research institute Eleuther AI, said that companies should conduct internal tests on air-gapped computers disconnected from the outside world. Sachs said OpenAI could have prevented the incident that way. We're talking about companies worth over $1 trillion that are accidentally committing offensive cyber operations against major companies, Biederman said. If this was a Chinese model, it would be considered an act of cyber warfare. Hugging Face said in its blog post on the incident that it had improved the security of its systems and found in its response to the incident that AI models can also make it faster for humans to investigate cybersecurity attacks. Margaret Mitchell, the company's chief ethics scientist, said on Wednesday that containing the risks of the technology also required the industry to adopt the right mindset. She warned against assuming that humans cannot control powerful AI systems. AI capabilities are not just things that are happening. They are coming from the situations and technologies that we are creating, she wrote Wednesday in a post on X. It's up to us to maintain control and foresee the outcomes. ICE packed people in despite crowding warning. By Douglas McMillan, Aaron Steckelberg, N. Kirkpatrick, and Leslie Shapiro. For weeks, U.S. immigration officials alerted their colleagues about dangerous overcrowding at 26 Federal Plaza, where detainees were held in small rooms with no beds, showers, or full-time medical staff. In New York, ICE agents were arresting agents much faster than they could be transported to longer-term detention centers, officials said in emails and text messages, waylaying dozens of detainees for days in crowded rooms that usually hold people for no more than 12 hours. The spaces reeked of unwashed bodies. People slept sitting up because there wasn't enough space to lie down. And because of a shortage of medical staff, people with serious health conditions, including tuberculosis, an ovarian cyst, and kidney failure, lacked proper care. Texts and emails among ICE officials show. I was just a body that they crammed into a room, almost as if to be forgotten, Nuvia Martinez, a former detainee, said in sworn testimony. This account of the conditions at 26 Federal Plaza is based on internal government emails, text messages, detainee testimonies, and other documents released in federal court in May as part of a lawsuit one former detainee brought against the Department of Homeland Security. The New York facility is one of many temporary holding centers around the country that U.S. Immigration and Customs Enforcement has packed with immigrants during President Donald Trump's second term, according to daily facility population data that ICE provided to the Deportation Data Project and that was analyzed by the Washington Post. The Deportation Data Project, based at the University of California at Berkeley and UCLA, obtains immigration data through Freedom of Information Act requests and shares it with the public. After campaigning on carrying out the largest domestic deportation operation in American history, Trump quickly moved to accelerate arrests, signing an executive order seeking to counteract what he called the unprecedented flood of illegal immigration into the United States. His officials directed ICE to make at least 1,200 to 1,500 arrests a day. As ICE carried out raids across the interior of the country to arrest immigrants the Trump administration says are here illegally, the agency relied on these rudimentary holding rooms to detain far more people for much longer periods than is typical. A federal judge temporarily capped 26 federal plazas capacity on August 12 of last year, barring ICE from holding more than 22 people total across all four hold rooms. He warned of a very serious threat of continuing irreparable injury. But government data shows that ICE continued to push the limits of holding rooms in many of the cities where it has conducted large-scale raids, packing large numbers of arrestees into small facilities in Chicago, Minneapolis, Los Angeles, and Mesa, Arizona. DHS declined to answer a detailed list of questions about its treatment of detainees at 26 Federal Plaza and temporary hold rooms around the country, citing the ongoing litigation. In court cases, lawyers for DHS have said the agency has needed to use temporary holding rooms because the government lacks the detention space to carry out Trump's executive order. The administration has said that most detainees are not held in these rooms for more than a few days, and that they are provided 2 to 3 meals a day, as well as foil or cotton blankets for overnight stays. By holding people for days in crowded rooms lacking basic features like beds and showers, ICE is gambling with people's health and safety, said Dora Schriro, the founding director of ICE's Office of Detention Policy and Planning, who helped revise the agency's detention standards during the Obama administration. ICE's leaders, Schriro says, are effectively saying, "How many hours can we get away with keeping somebody in that space, as nasty as it is?" There are 4 holding rooms on the 10th floor of Manhattan's 26 Federal Plaza. 2 floors above is an immigration courthouse where, in May 2025, ICE agents began arresting migrants the moment they stepped out of their hearings, as the agency worked to meet a new White House quota of 3,000 arrests a day. ICE officials realized they had a problem. All of the nearby detention centers were full, and there were limited flights available to send people to other parts of the country. ICE does not permit cameras inside the facility. The Post constructed a digital rendering of one of the hold rooms based on a cell phone video that leaked to news outlets last summer, along with photos, measurements, and detainee statements included in the ongoing court case. Hold room 1 is a square cell roughly 30 feet on each side with hard floors, concrete benches, and 3 metal toilets. The Post estimated the number of detainees by comparing the room's size with ICE's population data for the whole facility and approximated the positions of their bodies based on the leaked video and detainee statements. In the first 4 days of June 2025, the number of detainees in Hold Room 1 jumped from approximately 8 to more than 80. "We desperately need to get some detainees out of 26 Fed," Carla Caledonio, an assistant field office director overseeing transportation, said in an email to her colleagues. "Is anything being done at all?" Federal policy restricted ICE from keeping people in temporary hold rooms like these for more than 12 hours. ICE could exceed that time limit only in exceptional circumstances, according to a 2014 policy memo. As arrests climbed, ICE updated the policy to extend the time limit in temporary holding rooms to 3 days. By late June, most of the detainees at 26 Federal Plaza had been there for more than 3 days. At its peak, Hold Room 1 contained roughly 86 people, all jostling for space in a closet of humanity that smelled of sweat, urine, and feces, ICE data and detainee testimonies show. There are no laws governing the amount of space immigrant detainees must be provided within ICE field offices, but officials overseeing the New York facility have acknowledged that they were pushing the limits of what was safe. The holding rooms at 26 Federal Plaza were not quite as crowded as a subway car, but certainly more people than we would prefer to have in there, William Joyce, the deputy field office director, said in a deposition this year. During the first week of Trump's second term, Hold Room 1 held about 2 people on average, with each person getting about 410 square feet of space. By early July, at the rooms most crowded, each person had about 10 square feet. This is equivalent to an old-fashioned phone booth. It's a fraction of the 35 square feet recommended for each inmate held longer than 10 hours in many U.S. jails and prisons, according to voluntary guidelines published by the American Correctional Association. At temporary hold rooms within longer-term ICE detention facilities, the government requires each detainee in multiple occupant rooms to have 44 square feet of space. The judge determined that each person at 26 Federal Plaza should be permitted at least 50 square feet of space, the minimum that New York State requires per person for shared bedrooms in residential buildings. Extreme levels of confinement can trigger people who already experience mental health problems, including anxiety, claustrophobia, and panic attacks, according to J. Wesley Boyd, a psychiatrist who is a senior lecturer at Harvard Medical School. It's a recipe for ongoing, long-lasting psychological trauma, Boyd says. The problems of overcrowding are exacerbated by the length of time people are locked inside. The longest detention at 26 Federal Plaza in January and February of last year, before the surge in arrests, was 21 hours. In June and July, more than 60 people were held there for over a week. Daniel Quevedo Silva, a Venezuelan national, was arrested leaving his 12th floor court hearing on June 25. He was confined in 26 Federal Plaza for 9 days among more than 70 other men. "There were not enough toilets and there were no beds. We slept on the floor. The officers gave us aluminum-type blankets, but I was freezing the entire time. I felt horrible. I did not know what was going to happen." Roberto Daniel Chilavert Olmedo, from Paraguay, spent 6 days at the facility in July, surrounded by 45 to 65 other people. "We did not have much privacy in the bathroom. Someone hung up one of those aluminum blankets as a shield to add privacy. Some people slept in there, but the floor was muddy because people tried to wash their feet in the toilet and left water splashed everywhere." By mid-July, 26 Federal Plaza appeared on the verge of a medical crisis. There were no doctors on site, yet the facility admitted detainees who ICE officials were told had heart conditions, diabetes, mental illness, and dementia, court records show. ICE has said medical staff were available until 9:30 p.m. In text messages, ICE officials triaged which detainees were in most urgent need of the limited medical resources available, referring to some of these people by nicknames such as COVID Man, A Guy with Monkeypox, and Cardiac Lady. "Cardiac Lady? We don't have her meds. It's becoming an issue," Nancy Zanello, an assistant field office director, said in a text to her boss, William Joyce. One person was found rolling around on the floor, potentially having an anxiety attack, and another had to be rushed to a hospital because of breathing trouble, the texts show. Other detainees whose health problems were not deemed emergencies said their requests for care were ignored. Oscar Pascual Lopez, a Guatemalan man detained there in early August, said in sworn testimony in court records. I developed a fever while I was there and began to feel sick, but I did not get any help at 26 Federal Plaza. I saw people who were sick, with a cold or the flu or stomach pains. It was clear to me that it was not possible to get medical care. By August, ICE was arresting 60 people in the New York City area per day, despite few free beds in long-term holding facilities. Liege Hampton, an ICE official, raised one possible solution in an August 7 email to his colleagues. Temporarily suspending court operations until Tuesday would be a suggestion, Hampton said in the Thursday email. Unpopular, but practical. Just throwing it out there in the universe, LOL. The lawsuit challenging the conditions of the facility was filed the next day. In May of this year, Carlos Lopez Benitez stood in front of a New York courthouse speaking to a gathering of reporters about his experience being detained at 26 Federal Plaza. Moments earlier, after reviewing evidence in the lawsuit against DHS, a federal judge questioned whether ICE should be permitted to hold people in New York City at all, according to the local media outlet, The City Reporter. He has yet to rule. No one should have to go through what I went through or what thousands of other people who have been arrested and detained in this building have gone through, Lopez Benitez, who was released from custody last year, told the gathering, according to a written copy of his prepared remarks, which he delivered in Spanish. Most of the other former detainees quoted in this report have been deported, according to court filings. But even after the federal court intervened to halt the overcrowding in New York, ICE repeated a similar pattern nationwide, keeping people in overcrowded holding rooms for days, agency data shows. Since last August, eight other temporary hold room facilities have held more than 200 detainees at one time, according to the data. In Chicago, during ICE's Operation Midway enforcement blitz last fall, ICE data shows that hundreds of people were held for three or more days in rooms that a government lawyer previously said were not equipped to be an overnight facility. At Arizona's Mesa Gateway Airport this year, ICE packed more than 700 people into a deportation staging facility with a maximum capacity of 203, according to ICE data and the airport authority. The facility reduced its population in February ahead of a planned visit by Democratic lawmakers, the Arizona Mirror reported. And at a temporary hold room in Dallas in March, a 41-year-old Afghan man who had fought alongside U.S. troops in his home country called his brother to complain that he was having chest pain, but that ICE staffers were ignoring his request for medical care. The brother, Nasser Paktiwal, said in an interview. He died hours later after being rushed to a hospital, ICE said in a news release. The Dallas County Medical Examiner's Office said on his death certificate that the man died from an adverse drug reaction to an unidentified substance, but it has declined to release the autopsy report, Paktiwal said. ICE said the man was picked up during a targeted enforcement operation and had been previously arrested after being accused of fraud and theft. If they know he is going through pain and he is asking for someone to help, what were they waiting for? Paktiwal said. The last breath? The hottest market on Kalshi is one the NBA doesn't think should exist. By Rick Mazey. LeBron James has spent two decades turning every move into a major event. This time, he's not the only one who stands to get paid. More than $250 million in trading volume tied to where James will play next has accumulated on prediction markets, including more than $200 million alone on Kalshi. The Miami Heat is the favorite, followed by the Cleveland Cavaliers, Golden State Warriors, and Philadelphia 76ers. The enormous sum is striking not simply because so much money is riding on one athlete's choice. James and a small circle of family members, agents, and team executives will determine the outcome, while a larger group of assistants, communications employees, contractors, reporters, and others could learn it before the public. That is precisely the sort of market the NBA has told federal regulators should not exist. Markets relating to officiating, injuries, league disciplinary actions, player or team transactions, or fan actions should be prohibited. Dan Spillane, the NBA's executive vice president and assistant general counsel, wrote in an April letter to the Commodity Futures Trading Commission, CFTC, the federal agency that regulates derivatives, including prediction markets. These markets are readily susceptible to manipulation and or improper use of confidential information and have a negative effect on perceived game and league integrity. Prediction markets allow users to buy and sell contracts tied to real-world events, with prices generally reflecting the market's estimate of an outcome's likelihood. A contract trading at 50 cents typically pays $1 if the event occurs and nothing if it does not. Trading volume measures the total value of the contracts bought and sold, not the amount committed by users. Prediction markets offer contracts on nearly anything, but sports have become one of their biggest draws, inviting comparisons to the legal sports betting industry that has exploded since 2018 and stirred controversy along the way. The companies resist the sportsbook label, describing their products as federally regulated event contracts and their customers as traders, not bettors. But to consumers, the basic proposition can look much the same. Put money behind a predicted outcome and profit if it occurs. The distinction is blurry enough that FanDuel and DraftKings now advertise during sporting events that their own prediction markets are available in California and Texas, two enormous states where conventional sports betting remains illegal, but prediction market trading is permitted. The sudden ascent of prediction markets has lawmakers, courts, and regulators scrambling to determine whether sports contracts are financial products or just another form of gambling. Meanwhile, the industry's popularity is soaring, especially among sports fans. Monthly trading volume on Kalshi and Polymarket, its two largest platforms, reached nearly $24 billion as of April, according to a data analysis by the Pew Research Center, which found that sports traders are more active and spend more than those trading on any other single subject, including cryptocurrency and politics. James is not the first athlete whose free agency has become tradable, but his prolonged decision has pushed the practice into a new frontier, turning a private personnel choice into a market with the scale and volatility more commonly associated with a presidential election or championship game. Nothing else in sports free agency has become close. On Kalshi, a market involving Kawhi Leonard attracted about $760,000 in trading volume, while one involving Bronny James, LeBron's son, generated $395,000. Markets involving baseball outfielder Kyle Tucker and NFL edge rusher Jaylon Phillips drew $157,000 and $46,000, respectively. And in James's situation, his destination is merely the main event. Traders can also put money on whether he will announce his decision before Sunday, which conference he will join, whether his next contract will be worth more than $12.5 million, and even who will break the news of his landing spot. James, his agent, NBA insider Shams Charania of ESPN, or perhaps a member of James's family. After lamenting sports betting for decades, professional sports leagues have spent the past decade navigating their evolving relationship with sportsbook gambling, striking lucrative sponsorship and data agreements while trying to prevent players, coaches, and other insiders from wagering on their sports. Their relationship with prediction markets is developing unevenly. The NBA and NFL have sportsbook partners, but no prediction market partners. Major League Baseball has partnered with Polymarket, while the NHL has agreements with Polymarket and Kalshi. Those relationships do not necessarily grant leagues veto power over the contracts or exchange offers, but they provide a direct channel to raise integrity concerns and press those exchanges not to list subjects considered especially vulnerable to manipulation. By engaging this community, we are able to work together to create clear boundaries with the goal of mitigating risk while providing fan engagement opportunities, MLB Commissioner Rob Manfred said in a March statement. NBA Commissioner Adam Silver said this spring that the league had maintained an open line of communication with Kalshi and Polymarket and was not necessarily opposed to a licensing or data agreement. We're watching closely the uptick in the amount of sports activity that's happening on those platforms, Silver said. We aren't necessarily averse to entering into licensing deals with them.

by state regulators from taking bets on James's free agency, prediction markets face no such restrictions. The CFTC requires exchanges to police cheating and manipulation, but generally lets them launch new contracts after effectively vouching that the offerings comply with federal rules. The agency can later review, challenge, or halt them. In guidance issued in March, the CFTC said sports contracts are generally less susceptible to manipulation when their outcomes depend on the combined performance of many participants over an extended competition. It highlighted greater concerns when the result rests on the actions of one person or a small group, the defining feature of a free agent decision. Carl Kennedy, an attorney at Catton, Muchin, Rosenman, who specializes in financial markets, told a House Agriculture Subcommittee Tuesday that the commission has been signaling skepticism toward contracts whose outcomes can be influenced by a single person. The CFTC's March advisory warned of heightened manipulation risks when a contract turns on the actions of one individual or a small group, and a proposed rule issued in June went further. Kalshi Chief Executive Tarek Mansour has argued that prediction exchanges already possess safeguards comparable to traditional financial markets. As a regulated financial market by the CFTC, we have the same rules as the NASDAQ and the NYSE, and we have the same mechanism of enforcement, Mansour said earlier this year on CNBC's Squawk Box. Yet when asked during the same appearance to consider who should be allowed to trade with advanced knowledge of an event, Mansour articulated the ambiguity facing the industry. What is information and what is insider information? He said. That ambiguity is not merely theoretical. Federal prosecutors charged an active duty Army soldier with using classified information about a U.S. operation involving Venezuela to profit on Polymarket. Kalshi disciplined a Mr. Beast editor who traded on markets involving videos before they were released. And a White House teleprompter operator was placed on leave amid allegations that he used advance access to President Donald Trump's prepared remarks to trade on which words the president would say. Polymarket recently partnered with Chainalysis, a blockchain analytics company, to monitor trading activity and flag patterns that might indicate someone was acting on non-public information. But James's free agency also illustrates a harder problem. Market-moving information can surface through an ordinary mistake without any suspicious trade at all. On Tuesday night, the Miami Heat posted a link on its YouTube channel to a scheduled live stream titled LeBron James Introductory Press Conference. The link was subsequently deleted, and a team spokesperson said the video had been produced preemptively in case James signed with Miami and was mistakenly made public. Miami's implied probability on Kalshi quickly rose from about 37% to 47%. By Thursday afternoon, Miami was trading at roughly a 45% probability compared with 28% for Cleveland, with similar prices on other platforms. The New Science of Cannabis and Sleep by Ariana Oinjung Cha. Larry Mitchell never thought much about the dreams he wasn't having. For years, while he regularly smoked cannabis, his dreams seemed to disappear. Then, last summer, he quit. Soon afterward, his nights became populated by a vivid nocturnal world unlike anything he had experienced before. There was the dream in which he was driving his old green 1985 Lincoln with its white leather seats alongside his dead cousin, listening to SIBO. Another found him sitting on the steps outside a club, talking with friends. And then there were the sex dreams. They were so real and so electrifying, Mitchell said. I was excited to go to sleep. Mitchell, a 51-year-old from the manufacturing hub of Kokomo, Indiana, who spent years working as a chef before taking a factory job,
had inadvertently found himself at the center of one of

0: deep science's enduring mysteries. Cannabis alters consciousness in obvious ways while people are awake. Only recently have scientists begun to gain new understanding into how the drug reshapes dreaming, sleep architecture, and the brain's overnight housekeeping, but many basic questions remain unresolved. Learning how cannabis influences sleep could help people weigh its potential short-term benefits against possible long-term effects on sleep quality and brain health. Unlike a single medication with a fixed dose, cannabis comes in an enormous range of chemical profiles and products. More than 120 cannabinoids, different methods of consumption, ever-rising THC potency, and frequent use alongside tobacco or other drugs make it difficult to isolate what is driving any particular effect. That complexity has slowed the science, even as cannabis has become one of the country's most widely used psychoactive substances. Millions of Americans use cannabis, and for many, it has become part of a nightly ritual. But whether people reach for it as a sleep aid or for entirely different reasons, the drug doesn't stop working when they close their eyes. Sleep is often treated as a luxury rather than a necessity in the modern world, but science tells us that it's one of the most important determinants of human health. It's when the brain consolidates memory, clears metabolic waste, and orchestrates countless other key physiological processes. It is perhaps unsurprising, then, that so many people turn to cannabis in pursuit of a better night's sleep. A study published in June in Sleep Health, based on a nationally representative survey, estimated that roughly 9% of U.S. adults use cannabis as a sleep aid. Scientists have been studying the relationship between cannabis and sleep for more than half a century. By the 1970s, researchers had begun investigating the plant's two best-known cannabinoids, tetrahydrocannabinol, known as THC, and cannabidiol, known as CBD, for their effects on sleep and wakefulness. Early attention centered on THC, the primary psychoactive compound in cannabis, producing its intoxicating effects. Because THC appeared to induce drowsiness and shorten the time it takes to fall asleep, it was initially explored as a potential sleep medication. But newer hypnotic drugs became available that offered similar benefits with fewer psychoactive side effects. Subsequent research has revealed that different cannabinoids can have widely varying effects on sleep. In controlled laboratory studies, it looked like a dose of THC might help people fall asleep more quickly, but CBD showed little consistent evidence of directly promoting sleep. Its potential benefits appear to be indirect by reducing anxiety in some individuals. We know cannabis use is changing sleep. Whether it's for the good, as some people want to promote, or for the bad, we don't know, said Nicole Bowles, an associate professor at Oregon Health and Science University. Bowles has been studying the subject for about 10 years, since she was a graduate student and marijuana became legalized for recreational use in Oregon. She runs a laboratory focused specifically on how THC influences sleep. She said people who use cannabis have pretty consistently reported in studies that they get better sleep. But here's the catch. When scientists have attempted to measure sleep quality, nearly every study has shown it to be worse, including how often people wake up after falling asleep. In one small study, Bowles attached monitors to 9 people who had never tried marijuana and 9 who regularly used cannabis and tracked their sleep. All were healthy with no major health concerns. The conclusion? Cannabis seemed to not help their sleep at all. There is a mismatch between what people feel the cannabis is doing and what we are seeing objectively, she said. But helping people fall asleep is only part of the story. THC also appears to change what happens after sleep begins. Among the wildest anecdotal reports about cannabis use have to do with dreams. Many who are regular cannabis users report fewer dreams or remember fewer of them. Researchers have offered a compelling explanation. Laboratory studies suggest that THC suppresses rapid eye movement, or REM sleep, the third major stage of the sleep cycle, which is believed to play a critical role in memory consolidation, emotional regulation, and learning. Over the course of the night, the brain moves through a repeating sequence from light sleep into deep, slow-wave sleep, and then into REM sleep, the phase most closely associated with vivid, emotionally charged dreams. By reducing the time spent in REM, THC may also diminish the intensity and frequency of dreaming. Some of the strongest clues came from clinicians treating patients whose dreams had become pathological. A landmark 2015 double-blind placebo-controlled study led by Rakesh Jetty, a Canadian military psychiatrist, looked at the effects of a synthetic analog of THC on returning soldiers. They suffered from severe treatment-resistant post-traumatic stress disorder. The study showed that the right dose not only helped with hyperarousal during the day, but also quieted the former soldier's nightmares. Ryan Vandry, an experimental psychologist who helps run the Johns Hopkins Cannabis Science Laboratory, said THC exerts its effects by binding to the brain's cannabinoid receptors, which helped maintain a balance between excitatory and inhibitory neural activity. The brain's endocannabinoid system is really a system that balances arousal, he said. With chronic use, the brain adapts by reducing the number and sensitivity of these receptors. When THC use stops, the endocannabinoid system is temporarily unable to function normally, disrupting sleep regulation. While the study was small, it suggested that manipulating the brain's endocannabinoid system appeared to change not just sleep, but the content of dreams themselves. Sleep, it turns out, may have a way of settling its debts. After weeks or months of suppressed dreaming, users in studies and throughout social media who stop cannabis have described how the brain compensates with an explosive return of an unusually bizarre or emotional REM rebound. If dreams have a function, it may be to let the brain experiment safely. Some scientists have suggested it might serve as an overnight workshop that allows us to simulate threats, rehearse social encounters, strengthen memories, and process emotionally charged experiences before waking returns us to the real world. Just how harmful is it to stop dreaming? Matthew Hill, a neuroscientist at the University of Calgary, who studies the intersection of cannabinoids, stress, and sleep, believes there are reasons to think the loss of dreaming is not entirely benign. Some of the strongest evidence comes from people with cannabis use disorder, a medical condition marked by compulsive cannabis use. Hill said the disrupted sleep is among the most common and persistent symptoms these individuals experience. Evidence linking occasional cannabis use to dementia is inconclusive for now, but a 2025 study of more than 6 million adults published in JAMA Neurology found that cannabis use that is severe enough to require hospitalization or emergency care is linked to a 72% higher risk of a new dementia diagnosis in the following 5 years. One of the biggest challenges of quitting cannabis is what happens to sleep. When some people stop using it, they first experience insomnia, followed by a rebound in REM sleep that can trigger unusually vivid or even terrifying dreams. For some, those nightmares become so distressing that they drive a return to cannabis, creating a cycle in which the drug both suppresses dreaming and becomes the only reliable way to escape its rebound. I have talked to people in recovery who have really violent nightmares, and that's a factor for relapse, Hill said. I think the impact on sleep is considerable and scales up with potency. But the question of why we dream has never belonged to science alone. It encompasses neuroscience, philosophy, and spirituality. Mitchell's dreams have become less intense with time, but they still occur with regularity. He has no intention of using cannabis again, he said, because he does not want to lose the ability to dream once more. Mitchell believes that dreaming fuels his creativity. He continues to experiment with vegan recipes, stuffed green tomatoes, jackfruit birria tacos, sharing them online, and enjoys creating and playing music. He said he has come to see cannabis as stifling his creativity. Some people say it enhances it, he said. I feel like it slows you down. But even more important, dreaming connects him to those he has lost. Years ago, his cousin, who was also his closest friend and roommate, died at 43 of cancer that had spread to his throat. Mitchell keeps his ashes at home. In dreams, however, their conversations continue. Having dreams is very important, he said. They connect you to different timelines in life. They give you hints and signs of the future, and they can give you closure. That concludes this Friday's reading of the Washington Post. My name is Jean, and it's been my pleasure to read for you.
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2: 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Obituaries: All Nancy Lou Sailor. Nancy Sailor passed away peacefully on July 19, 2026. A devoted wife, mother, grandmother, great-grandmother, and great-great-grandmother, she was one of Martin County's most beloved community leaders. Nancy's greatest joy was always her family. She is survived by her husband of 71 years, Jack, 3 children, 6 grandchildren, 12 great-grandchildren, and 1 great-great-grandchild. Perhaps Nancy's greatest professional legacy was beautifying and serving her community and the creation and nurturing of the Chamber's Leadership Martin County program. Under her guidance, nearly 700 graduates completed the program, and to those graduates, Nancy was far more than a program director, she was simply mom. Those wishing to view the full obituary and share a message/memory are invited to go to Nancy's memorial page on the Forest Hills Funeral Home website, www.ForestHillsPalmCityFlorida.com. Posted online on July 23, 2026. Published in Treasure Coast Antoinette M. Vaughn on June 21, 1935. July 12, 2026. Antoinette Vaughn was born on June 21, 1935 in Armagh, province of Quebec, Canada. She was the 6th of 13 children born to Georges Langlois and Marie Caudron. Her siblings are Jeanette, Cecile, Leopold, Georges Neri, Aline, Oscar, André, Madeleine, Lucien, Benoit, Alphonse, and Marcel. She immigrated to the United States in 1955 to work as a candy dipper in her aunt's chocolate candy store, Bruno Chocolate Factory in F.T. Pierce, Florida. She met her husband Ovid J. Vaughn there in 1957 and together raised 3 children, Dominic, M.J. Murray, Madeleine, and Ovid Jr., D. 1983. She has 3 grandchildren, Christine Medasek, Louis Medasek, Nicholas Murray Vaughn, Madhurasundararajan, and Abigail Murray Vaughn. She has three great-grandchildren, Zachary Herlong, Jonathan Herlong, and Neil Sundararajan. Among her greatest joys was celebrating Christmas. For decades she created memorable Christmas Eve celebrations with a very decorated house in the French-Canadian tradition with wonderful food and desserts, especially pies, singing, guaranteed laughter, and presents for every single person who came. Receiving people in hospitality was one of her deep values. For many years she was widely known for making the finest orange juice in the region. She was like a wine connoisseur who could blend varieties of oranges to the best the juice could be. She made beautiful quilts and even won a grand champion for one at the 4-H County Fair. A spirit of joy and laughter was the most prominent theme of her life. She was known for countless practical jokes and playful times with water balloons and water guns, orchestrating the most playful times with children and adults alike. She loved dogs, birds, and the simple country life. She often said being a mother and a grandmother was the greatest joy in her life. In lieu of flowers, donations may be made to St. Mark's Catholic Church, John Carroll High School, St. Anastasia Catholic School, or Treasure Coast Hospice. A visitation will be held at Hazley Funeral Home in Fort Pierce on Thursday, July 16, 2026 from 5 p.m. to 7 p.m. and a Mass of Christian burial will be held on Friday, July 17, 2026 at 10 a.m. at St. Mark the Evangelist Catholic Church, 1924 Zephyr Avenue, Fort Pierce, Florida, 34982, with burial at Hillcrest Memorial Gardens to follow. An online guest book may be signed at www.hazleyfuneralhome.com, posted online on July 13, 2026, published in Treasure Coast. Betty B. Akins. Betty B. Akins was born in 1932, at home, in Bullock County, Georgia. She was the daughter of Pleasant B. and Daisy Brannan and the youngest of the 14 children. After graduating from Statesboro High School, she attended Georgia Southern College, graduating in 1953. She spent her first year teaching in Vidalia, Georgia, and was married to Jones Akins in January 1954. They moved to Fort Pierce, Florida in 1956, where she taught elementary school for 30 years, first at Fairlawn Elementary, then C.A. Moore Elementary, and then at Lawnwood Elementary, retiring in 1986. She became a member of Alpha Delta Kappa, Honorary Teachers Sorority in 1959 and was active for over 60 years. She loved bridge and started playing in college and played into her 90s. Mrs. Akins was a member of First Baptist Church, Fort Pierce for over 60 years. She is predeceased by Jones Akins, her beloved husband, and survived by numerous nieces and nephews. A special thank you to the aides that assisted her over the past 2 years, and especially to Nicole McDonald, who provided Betty with special care over the last year. In lieu of flowers, please give to your favorite charity or to Bethlehem Primitive Baptist Church, C/O James Deal, 210 Jonathan Road, Statesboro, Georgia, 30458. Visitation will be held at Hazley Funeral Home, Fort Pierce from 1 to 3 p.m. on Wednesday, July 15, 2026, with burial to follow at 3:30 p.m. at White City Cemetery. An online guest book may be signed at www.hazleyfuneralhome.com, posted online on July 13, 2026, published in Treasure Coast. George E. Mortimer, 82, passed away July 20, 2026. 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Helga Rinesmith. Helga passed away peacefully on July 2, 2026, with her family around her at the age of 92. Visit NeptuneZosietti.com for a detailed obituary, posted online on July 17, 2026, published in Treasure Coast. Jean Teresa Nugent, 93, passed away July 14, 2026. 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John Charles Russo, 90, passed away July 21, 2026. 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Judy Ann Gardner, 87, passed away July 2, 2026. 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Posted online on July 14, 2026, published in Treasure Coast. Mark Montgomery, Mark R. Montgomery, age 77, passed away peacefully after a brief decline in health on Friday, July 17, 2026, at the Elizabeth House in Flat Rock, North Carolina. Born on August 16, 1948, in Martin County, Florida, Mark was the son of the late Lavier Montgomery and Betty Ann Balthrop Montgomery. In addition to his parents, Mark was preceded in death by his sister, Jen Montgomery. Mark attended St. Lucie County Schools, graduating in 1966 from Dan McCarty High School. He attended IRCC and transferred to the University of Georgia, completing his bachelor's degree in real estate. There he met and married the love of his life, Dee Gibson. Upon graduation, they moved to Fort Pierce, where they lived for 39 years. Mark and Dee have called Lake Lure, North Carolina, home since 2020. A lifelong businessman, Mark was the owner and broker of Montgomery Realty in Fort Pierce, Florida, where he specialized in the selling of agricultural and commercial properties in and around St. Lucie County, Florida. Mark's expertise was in groves and ranch land covering the Treasure Coast. He took great pride in his work and the relationships he cultivated along the way. For over 30 years, Mark was the administrator for the FTNA Montgomery Project. He helped new members navigate their DNA stories, helping them discover Montgomery family connections and relationships. Mark researched his own family's ancestry for years, hoping to break down the genealogical brick walls to further understand his family tree. Some of Mark's favorite pastimes were spent with his family diving and fishing on the Indian River. As a teenager, he loved to surf, and his surfboard was one of the biggest, around at 11 feet long. He also enjoyed taking his family to their ancestral home place in Natchez, Mississippi. As often as possible, Mark, Dee, and Eric would retreat to Natchez, enjoying the property's ridges, ravines, and creeks. He loved to work the bulldozer and tractor, whether it was cutting hay or piling up logs. The family also spent innumerable hours four-wheeling in the creeks and riding on the high ridges of the Montgomery home place. Mark was happiest spending time with his family at home in Fort Pierce, Florida, and later in Lake Lure, North Carolina. He lovingly supported his wife Dee's stained glass projects by helping her with framing and installation. A faithful Christian, Mark was a devoted member of Fairfield Mountains Chapel in Lake Lure. He took great joy in being part of the church family and could be found serving wherever he was needed most. Those left to cherish his memory include his wife of 55 years, Margaret Dee Gibson Montgomery, his son, Eric Scott Montgomery, and wife, Renee, of Orlando, Florida, and his beloved granddaughter, Mandy Bell Montgomery. Mark felt the love of family from Dee's siblings, Paige, Jim, and Jeannie, and they considered him a brother in every way. A memorial service to celebrate Mark's life will be held on Thursday, July 23, 2026. At 11 a.m. at Fairfield Mountains Chapel, with Pastor Kevin Anderson officiating. Following the service, the family will gather with friends during a reception in the chapel's fellowship hall. Mark was a devoted husband, loving father, and proud grandfather. He treasured time spent with his family and friends, and while he will be dearly missed, his memory will forever be in the hearts of those who love him. Posted online on July 19, 2026, published in Treasure Coast. Mary Jean Martin. It is with profound sadness that the family of Mary Jean R. Martin, née Bueller, 98, announces her passing on April 30, 2026 at the VNA Hospice House in Vero Beach, Florida. Prior to her death, she was a resident of the Willowbrook Court Skilled Nursing Facility at the Axe Indian River Estates community for 6 years. Jean was the heart of our family. Her love for us was unconditional. Her concern for our well-being was ever present. As her family grew to include grand and great-grandchildren in multiple states, she strove to keep up with the details of everyone's lives. Although her loss is deeply felt, Her devotion to her family was life-changing for us all and is an important part of her legacy. She was predeceased, heartbreakingly in 2020, by the love of her life and husband of nearly 69 years, John Jack M. Martin. She is survived by her devoted family, sons Michael, Jennifer, of Vienna, Virginia, and Kenny, Barbaran, of Knoxville, Tennessee, and daughters Elaine Teak Ryan, Armin, of Ramsey, New Jersey, and Kathy Martin of Vero Beach, Florida. She was the proud Nana and Grandma of Jeffrey, Christine Ballin, and Timothy, Lisa Weckstein, Martin, Joseph, Shelby, Alexander, and Daniel Teak Ryan, and Shane, Kelly, Reagan, Michael Techiera, and Bryn Martin. Since 2019, Jean delighted in the births of her six great-grandchildren, Edward, Madeleine, Audrey, Alice, Walter, and Henry. In addition, she was honored to be step-grandmother to five grand and seven great-grandchildren. Jean is also survived by her younger sister, Carol, Lawrence, Thomas of Pittsburgh, PA. Her parents, Mary and Eugene Bueller, and younger siblings Shirley, Paul, and Patricia, all of Pittsburgh, predeceased her. Jean was born on July 17, 1927 in Pittsburgh, PA, where she was raised. During her high school years, she was known for her love of all sports, especially bowling and basketball, her sewing skills, and her artistic ability, all of which she continued to demonstrate throughout her life. After graduating high school, she worked at the Hospital Service Association of Pittsburgh. Although Jean grew up a mere 3 miles from Jack in Pittsburgh and their families knew one another, it wasn't until 1948 that they met at a church dance. After a three-year courtship, they married in 1951. In 1959, Jack's management career with UPS called for their relocation to the NYC metropolitan area. There they settled into the New Jersey suburb of Dumont, where they raised their four children. Jean was a homemaker and she enabled her family to thrive through her multiple full-time roles including wife, mother, advisor, bookkeeper, referee, coach, hostess, volunteer, and handywoman. At St. Mary's Catholic Church, she was a member of the Altar and Rosary Society and Cursillo groups and a Eucharistic minister. She was also a member of the local women's club. Upon Jack's retirement in 1986, they relocated to Tobyhanna, PA, where they attended St. Anne's Catholic Church and were members of the Pocono Farms Country Club. For over 25 years, they also spent some of the winter months on their favorite island, Barbados, where they developed many wonderful, lasting friendships. In 1998, Jean and Jack bought their home in the Bent Pine Golf Club community in Vero Beach, Florida, where they enjoyed many fun years as golf and social members. During that time, they were parishioners of St. Helen Catholic Church. In 2011, they quit the snowbird life to live in Vero Beach full-time. In 2017, they relocated to the Indian River Estates Axe Retirement Community in Vero and became parishioners of St. John of the Cross Catholic Church. Over the years, they enjoyed and generously supported the theater, symphony, art museum, and a variety of charitable causes in Vero Beach. In retirement, Jean and Jack enjoyed traveling the U.S. and the world, enjoying wonderful adventures and making new friends along the way. They passed on their love of travel to their grandchildren by accompanying them on trips to Alaska and Europe. Jean enjoyed painting, sewing, crafting, swimming, tennis, golf, and some cross-country skiing in her retirement years. She loved to play mahjong and various card games. Jean was smart and resourceful, kind, considerate, and emphatically fair. She was known, even in her high school days, for being a genuine friend. She didn't like being the center of attention, but she did love when friends at Indian River Estates complimented her beautiful white hair. She had a quick wit and great sense of humor which were still evident in her 98th year. Although her passing leaves us grieving, we are comforted knowing that Jean and Jack are now reunited and still loving and watching over their family from an even better vantage point. Cremation was provided by Thomas S. Lowther Funeral Home and Amp Crematory in Vero Beach, Florida. A joint funeral mass will be celebrated for Jean and Jack at 10 a.m. on September 26, 2026 at St. Philip Catholic Church in Pittsburgh, the same church in which they were married 75 years ago. It will be followed by interment in Resurrection Cemetery and a family celebration of life. Funeral services will be provided by the Safransky/Eberline Funeral Home of Carnegie, PA. Donations in Jean's memory can be made to the Axe Legacy Foundation, 2250 Indian Creek Boulevard, West Vero Beach, Florida, 32966, with the memo for Samaritan Fund in memory of Mary Jean Martin. Arrangements are by Thomas S. Lowther Funeral Home and AMP, Crematory, Vero Beach. An online guest book is available at www.lowtherfamily.com, posted online on July 16, 2026, published in Treasure Coast. Mary Jo Mark. Mary Jo Mark passed away peacefully on May 17, 2026, in Knoxville, Tennessee. She was born in Ashtabula, Ohio on March 20, 1942 to Clifford M. Luce and Genevieve, Jen, T. Luce. Mary Jo lived with her parents and brother Myron Luce in Ashtabula until they moved to Stuart, Florida in the 1950s. Her father built a successful chrysanthemum business, Sun Mums. Mary Jo spent a lot of time in the greenhouses with her father, which is where her love of gardening began. She graduated from Martin County High School in 1960. Mary Jo met Gordon Allen Mark, Jr., Allen, in the 1960s, and they were married on February 22, 1969. Allen built a successful business, and Mary Jo was fortunate to be able to stay home and raise their three children, Jennifer, Joe, and Scott. The family enjoyed family trips out west, boating in Stuart, and yearly summer trips to Isla Morada, Florida. Mary Jo loved to cook, garden, needlepoint, and was an avid sewer. While raising her children, she typically had a beautiful garden where she grew many vegetables and herbs. In the sewing room Allen built for her, she created beautiful pillows, clothing, blankets, quilts, and handbags. Mary Jo opened Mary Jo's Needles and Pins in the late 1980s, where she happily catered to other sewers and quilters. The store closed when Allen and Mary Jo purchased an Airstream camper and began traveling around the United States with other Airstream owners. Eventually they sold their home on SE St. Lucie Boulevard, traded in their Airstream camper for a motorhome, and set off as full-time travelers. Over the next 6 years they traveled to many parts of the United States, including Alaska, as well as Canada. Oftentimes their travels led them to visit their children, who were beginning to start families of their own in Virginia, Chicago, Knoxville, and Jacksonville. They enjoyed coordinating camping trips with their children and grandchildren. In 2005, Mary Jo and Allen settled in St. Augustine, Florida, on several acres on Joe Ashton Road. They continued to add to the property when Allen built Mary Jo a customized sewing room. She spent many hours sewing beautiful baby and toddler clothes, blankets, quilts, jackets, and handbags. She quickly mastered embroidery and made beautiful smocks for her grandchildren. She belonged to several sewing clubs in St. Augustine and Jacksonville, where she met many other sewers who quickly became her friends. The landscape on their property was dense with beautiful trees, flowers, and shrubs. She lovingly tended to their property, planted a garden most years, and always made sure their many bird feeders were full. She took great joy in sharing her love of gardening and sewing with her grandchildren as they got older. Mary Jo's greatest joy was her grandchildren. She loved them dearly and they adored her and miss her dearly. Mary Jo is survived by her children, Jennifer Gladwin, Rob, of Knoxville, TN, Gordon Allen Mark III Jo, Meredith, of Jacksonville, FL, and Scott Mark, Heather, of Jacksonville, Florida. She is also survived by her brother Myron Mike Luce, Susie, of Stuart, Florida. Her grandchildren will always remember the wonderful camping trips taken, as well as time spent with Grammy and Grandpa at Joe Ashton. Gunnar, Sarah, and Riley Gladwin, Knoxville, Alex and Kate Mark, Jacksonville, Addison and Alan Mark, Jacksonville. Posted online on July 18, 2026, published in Treasure Coast. Michael Gorolski, 65, passed away July 10, 2026. 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Posted online on July 16, 2026, published in Treasure Coast. Peter William Crane. Peter William Crane, 88, of Boynton Beach, Florida, passed away peacefully on July 9, 2026. Born in New Rochelle, New York, he proudly served in the National Guard and enjoyed a career in information technology. He is survived by his partner in crime, Jean Crane, three daughters, sister, grandchildren, great-grandchildren, extended family, and friends. To leave a condolence and view the full obituary, please visit www.scobbycombsbowdenfuneralhome.com. 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Robert M. Ferguson, 89, passed away July 14, 2026. 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Sam Evans. John Samuel Evans passed away peacefully on July 17, 2026, with his wife Kathy and daughters Kathy Jean and Annie Lou at his side. Sam was born in Norfolk, Virginia on March 23, 1939, to Captain Gilbert Russell Evans and Myrtle Evans, née Tuttle. As a U.S. Coast Guard family, Sam, his brother Russell, and parents moved every few years, but they always found time in Norfolk during holiday seasons, summers, and his father's deployments. An old-fashioned Southern gentleman, Sam was very proud of his family's Southern heritage from the tidewaters of Virginia and coastal North Carolina. He finished his last 2 years of high school in Norfolk and then was accepted into the U.S. Coast Guard Academy in New London Court, where he spent a total of 3 years. He finished college obtaining an engineering degree at Fairleigh Dickinson University in New Jersey, where he met the love of his life, Kathy. They married and have two wonderful daughters who have both provided them with a great deal of help in their senior years. Upon graduation, Sam started his career as an engineer for Pratt and AMP, Whitney Aircraft, then Ford Motor Company, and later a senior project engineer at Ethicon, a Johnson and AMP, Johnson company. He began his construction business, first doing home improvements, roofing, and siding, and eventually building vacation homes in Saw Creek Estates in the Pocono Mountains. At age 48, Sam sold the business to his friends Larry and Joan Cusava and retired to South Florida. Sam designed their home in Queens Cove on North Hutchinson Island, and to no one's surprise, the first Clio II and Flats boat were soon docked behind their home. A few years later, both daughters and their families, and Kathy's mother, moved to Florida. Life was good. Always wanting to help his family, Sam provided funds to his son-in-law, Marcos, to start their joint operation of two successful surf pro franchises. An avid outdoorsman throughout his life, Sam felt most at home on the water, in the woods, on the golf course, and on his patio watching the Florida wildlife. Fishing, diving, and living from the bounty of the sea was a great adventure for Sam. He particularly enjoyed preparing family dinners using lobsters and fish that he had caught. You never had to ask Sam twice to go for a boat ride. Sam was also a member of the Hibiscus Monday Night group of Alcoholics Anonymous. He never planned it, but on July 29, 2023, he celebrated 50 years of sobriety, achieved one day at a time. He was preceded in death by his parents Russell and Myrtle, his brother Russell, and nephews Russell, Michael, and Johnny. Sam is survived by his wife of 63 years, Kathy, daughter Kathleen Marsiglia, and her husband Dan, granddaughter Julia Lederer, and great-granddaughter Aurora Gallagher, and daughter Anne Vallejos, and grandchildren Marco and Maria Alejandra Vallejos. Services will be held at Hazley Funeral Home, 3015 Okeechobee Road, Fort Pierce, at 12 p.m. on Friday, July 24, 2026. Interment will be immediately afterwards in the family burial plot in the Garden of Madonna at Hillcrest Memorial Gardens, North US 1, Fort Pierce. Following the burial, there will be a reception at the Pelican Yacht Club, 1120 Seaway Drive, Fort Pierce. An online guest book may be signed at www.hazleyfuneralhome.com, posted online on July 21, 2026, published in Treasure Coast. Stanley D. Klein passed away on July 7, 2026 at age 88. He was born in New York and lived a life marked by hard work and devotion to family. A proud veteran, Stanley served his country in the U.S. Navy on the USS Tarawa from 1956 to 1958 during the Suez Canal crisis and in the Navy Reserves until 1962. His sense of duty went beyond military service as he gave his time and energy as a volunteer firefighter in New York. He built a remarkable career through determination and an unwavering work ethic and an entrepreneurial and ambitious spirit which was born out of a desire to provide for his family. He was a member of the AFL-CIO in the sand and gravel industry in New York. After relocating to FL, he became a member of the Teamsters Union and worked in the concrete industry. He later founded Weatherby Nursery in Fort Pierce and operated the Red Barn, a produce and fresh food market in Fort Pierce. He also owned and operated SK Landscaping and Lawn Maintenance along with a tree farm and other nurseries in PSL. He was a charter member of the PSL Moose, received a PSL Police Department Civic Award, sponsored a Little League team, was honored by a Certificate of Appreciation from the Masons and was a member of the PSL Chamber of Commerce. Stanley was highly regarded in the community because of his strong presence and his unabashed fearlessness. His children remember him as an authority figure whose main job was protector and provider. He brought great comfort and a sense of security to them as children and friendship when they became adults. He was considered the best dad ever and the best papa ever. Stanley enjoyed boating, golfing, yard work followed by a beer in the pool, visiting family, movies, and dining out. These simple pleasures were made richer by the people he shared them with. He is survived by his beloved wife of 65 years, Susan, and his five children, Stephen, Elizabeth, Joseph, Anne, Deirdre and grandchildren, Alyssa, Michelle, Sarah, Michael, Sophia, Juliet, Alec, and Kate, and great-grandchild Remy, and many in-laws, nieces, nephews, and cousins. He was preceded in death by his parents Stephen and Alice Klein and his sisters Johanna Lazuaki and Debbie Klein. The full obituary can be found at www.yatesfuneralhome.com, posted online on July 13, 2026, published in Treasure Coast. Sue Ellen Marie Lave, 63, passed away July 9, 2026. Arrangements provided by All County Funeral Home and AMP, Crematory, Stuart, Florida, posted online on July 11, 2026, published in Treasure Coast. Thomas A. Stout, Sister Colonel Thomas A. Stout, Senior, U.S. Air Force retired, slipped the surly bonds of earth on Saturday, July 11, 2026, with his loving wife of 75 years, Kitty, by his side. Tom was born in New Orleans to shipbuilder Arthur W. Stout and Wilhelmina E. Duffresne. The family lived briefly in Houston before settling in the greater New York City area. He attended Dwight School for Boys on Park Avenue and lived at the Waldorf Astoria, later graduated high school in Tenafly, New Jersey. After high school, Tom enlisted in the United States Air Force and married his childhood sweetheart, the beautiful Catherine Madran, Kitty, Brown. Together they embraced the military life wholeheartedly, moving 24 times in 27 years and having their three children in three different places. As a B-47 and later B-52 pilot, Tom earned a coveted command pilot rating as well as numerous awards and decorations, including the Legion of Merit. He rose quickly through the ranks from airman no class to colonel and was selected to travel on the first American Air Force team to Communist China after President Nixon opened trade. His most proud accomplishment was to serve as lead Air Force negotiator with the Soviet Air Force in the Strategic Arms Limitation Talks, SALT, to eliminate or reduce the number of nuclear weapons in the world. Tom converted to Catholicism after he survived a tragic B-52 crash in Utah where five of his fellow crew members perished. Also during his military career, Tom earned a bachelor's degree and two master's. After retiring from the Air Force, Tom and Kitty settled in Mobile, Alabama. They worked in various areas for the Archdiocese of Mobile, including marriage counseling and public affairs. Tom, along with his son Tom, Jr., founded Video One Teleproductions to produce videos, TV commercials, and televised mass for the homebound. Photography was a longtime hobby of Tom's. He was a lifelong learner and early adopter of technology. Once he got things figured out, he was ready to move on to explore something new. After turning the video production business over to his son, Tom and Kitty moved to Charter Club in Palm City. Never one to really retire, he continued his love of aviation, his hobby of computers, known to some as Mr. Mac, and his philosophizing with other retired men at Panera Bread. Tom was also a fixture at Holy Redeemer Catholic Church, tapping his feet and hands to Mickey Maniscalco and the band's uplifting music. Tom spent his final 20 months at Palm City Nursing and Rehab, where he received excellent care from the loving staff. He is survived by his wife Kitty, daughters Christine Thomas, Michael, of Greeley Co. and Catherine Madran Crow, Clifford Patrick, of Palm City, and grandson Dorian Thomas, of Los Angeles. He is preceded in death by his parents, his beloved sonny boy, Tom Stout Jr., his sister, Mary Jane Tsviner, his brother, Arthur Stout, a niece and a nephew, many dear friends and colleagues from his long life, and his lost crew members. Military honors and committal ceremony will be held on Monday, August 24th at South Florida Veterans Cemetery, Lake Worth, Florida. Donations in Colonel Stout's honor may be made to Wounded Veterans Relief Fund, 300 Prosperity Farms Road, North Palm Beach, Florida 33408. Posted online on July 22, 2026, published in Treasure Coast Indian River Online. Florida City looking to grow again with mega 55 plus housing community. A 900 home age restricted community has received preliminary approval from Sebastian City Council for a zoning and land use change, and now is awaiting state review before moving forward. Crestwind is the latest Coulter Homes project presented to the City Council. The 382 acres south of 69th Street and east of 82nd Avenue was annexed into the city May 26. Having the development within city limits would give Sebastian greater control over the project, council members said. Small Florida farms endangered as Sebastian keeps annexing rural land. Florida City considers developments to bring almost 700 homes. Large-scale developments have new zoning rules in this Florida city. The property, currently zoned agricultural, received preliminary approval July 8 to change the future land use designation to very low density residential and zoning to city planned unit development residential. The large-scale land use change requires a state review, which can take up to 30 days before the City Council can hold the second and final public hearing. The property is adjacent to the 2,044-acre Graves Brothers property, which was annexed in 2023 but remains undeveloped. The City Council has said projects annexed into the city would have to comply with greater restrictions from the city than from Indian River County, a major factor in the city's decision to annex multiple parcels within the past year. Annexing the property also was expected to bring Sebastian $2.5 million through about $1.8 million in property taxes and additional fees, according to city reports. Coulter Homes plans to develop Crestwind into a 55-plus community, where at least one resident of each home must be 55 or older. The development would include an amenity center built on 8.29 acres and about 83 acres of lakes of trails. The project would be completed in five phases. Coulter Homes would extend the utility infrastructure and implement road improvements outside the community, city staff said. While some residents have favored the annexations as a way to manage growth, others have expressed concern about the large-scale developments altering the city's character. It's not consistent with what's going on in our community, former City Council member Damian Gilliams told the City Council on July 8. This is going to have a big impact on this community, and you are setting the standards for the future. Gilliams said he was concerned about the aftermath when the development is completed. We're going to bring these guys in. They're going to profit, he said. They're going to leave, and we're going to be stuck with all this traffic. Colleen Wixon is the Indian River County Government Watchdog reporter for TC Palm and Treasure Coast newspapers. Florida home prices rise, as one Treasure Coast county nearly peaks. Home prices continue to rise on the Treasure Coast, with prices in Martin County peaking at among the highest in years. Median sale prices in all three Treasure Coast counties increased in June compared to June 2025. The median sale price in Martin County was $655,000, the highest since August 2022. You are seeing some of the pricing for Martin and St. Lucie creep up a little bit, but still much lower comparatively to the southern tri-county area of Palm Beach, Broward, and Miami, said Jonathan Dolphus, chairman-elect of Miami Realtors Plus Our World. The number of home sales rose in all three Treasure Coast counties compared to last year. Sales being up is a good sign, Dolphus said. The market has kind of settled. The 30-year and 15-year fixed mortgage rates fell to 6.43% and 5.79%, respectively, during the last week of June, according to Freddie Mac's mortgage survey. People have gotten used to where the market is at, where the interest rates are, Dolphus said. People are settling in and starting to purchase homes. Median sale price rose in all three Treasure Coast counties in June compared to last year. The number of home sales rose in all three Treasure Coast counties in June compared to last year. The number of homes on the market fell in all three Treasure Coast counties in June compared to last year. The benchmark for a balanced market favoring neither buyers nor sellers is 5.5 months of inventory. Anything higher is considered a buyer's market, and anything lower is a seller's market. All three Treasure Coast counties leaned more toward a seller's market in June compared to last year. The median time between a seller listing their house and signing a contract was longer in St. Lucie and Indian River counties and shorter in Martin County in June compared to last year. Jack Randall is TC Palm's economy and real estate reporter. You can reach him at jack.randall@tcpalm.com. Looking for fun things to do this weekend? Here are our top 5 events looking for fun things to do this weekend on the Treasure Coast. E. Pierpont has you covered with her top 5 weekend events for Martin, St. Lucie, and Indian River counties for July 24th to 26th. St. Lucie Online NFL Players Best Wings Spot in Florida opened second restaurant, a small family-owned restaurant that served its famous chicken wings for almost 27 years is now open with a second location. Martin Online firefighter layoffs or service cuts loom if Florida tax reform passes. 1 in 3 Martin County firefighters might lose their jobs if the statewide property tax reform proposal passes in November and fire services remain unchanged, according to the Fire Rescue Department. Alternatively, the department could shutter 3 fire stations and shut down specialized operations such as the hazardous materials, dive, and technical operations if all personnel are protected from cuts. Both scenarios are laid out in a presentation that Martin County Fire Rescue plans to make to the County Commission July 28. Here are 5 key points to know. The cuts or closures could happen over 2 years in fiscal years 2028 and 2029. Voters on November 3 will consider Amendment 3, which would increase the homestead exemption to $150,000 in fiscal year 2027 and to $250,000 in fiscal year 2028. Martin County Fire Rescue stands to lose $16.5 million over those 2 years, as property tax revenue shrinks. Fire Rescue is almost certain to lose personnel if property tax reform passes, according to the presentation. 64 firefighters could be laid off in 2028 and 52 in 2029, if no services are cut and the county fails to raise more revenue. Keith Burbank is a watchdog reporter for TC Palm, covering Martin County. He can be reached at keith.burbank@tcpalm.com. Florida bar drops THC drinks for ban 2026. Becoming a cafe coffee house, a Stewart bar is expanding with a cafe and extended hours, but eliminating its signature hemp-based THC drinks ahead of a federal ban taking effect November 13. Obituaries: today Nancy Lou Saylor. Nancy Saylor passed away peacefully on July 19, 2026. A devoted wife, mother, grandmother, great-grandmother, and great-great-grandmother, she was one of Martin County's most beloved community leaders. Nancy's greatest joy was always her family. She is survived by her husband of 71 years, Jack, three children, six grandchildren, 12 great-grandchildren,

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Kansas City Royals at Detroit Tigers. Odds, picks and predictions: the Kansas City Royals, 43-60, and Detroit Tigers, 48-54, play the first game Thursday of a four-game AL Central Series in Detroit, Michigan. First pitch from Comerica Park is at 6:40 p.m. Eastern Time. Let's analyze MLB odds around the Royals versus Tigers odds and make our expert MLB picks and predictions for the best bets. Season series, Tigers lead 4-2. The Royals head out on a 10-game road trip riding plenty of momentum. Kansas City went 5-1 on its post-All-Star homestand, capped by a 3-game sweep of the San Francisco Giants, with all three wins coming by one run. The challenge now shifts to the road, where the Royals have struggled, 17-33. The Tigers return home with plenty of momentum after winning series against the Los Angeles Angels and Chicago Cubs to open the second half. Despite sitting fourth in the AL Central, Detroit owns a healthy +28 run differential. Now the Tigers look to keep rolling during a 7-game homestand, where they've gone a solid 27-23. RHP Randy Dobnak vs RHP Troy Melton. Dobnak, 0-0, 1.93 ERA, makes his second start and fourth appearance. He has a 1.50 whip, 5.1 BB/9 and 4.5 K/9 in 14 innings. Melton, 5-1, 1.80 ERA, makes his 10th start. He has a 0.87 whip, 2.5 BB/9 and 8.2 K/9 in 55 innings. 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Sign up today. Tigers 5, Royals 2 pass. I like the Tigers, -210, Thursday, but not at those odds. Bet Tigers -1.5, +100. Detroit has owned this matchup all season, winning 4 of the first 6 meetings with Kansas City, and everything lines up for another convincing victory at Comerica Park. The biggest edge is on the mound. Melton has been electric, allowing just 3 ERA over his last 5 starts, 29 and 1/3 innings, while continuing to establish himself as one of Detroit's most reliable arms. Kansas City counters with Dobnak, who owns a 4.61 career ERA and doesn't miss many bats. The Royals also bring one of baseball's worst road records, 17-33, into Detroit, while the Tigers have played solid baseball at home, 27-23. Add in Kansas City's bottom-tier pitching staff and unreliable bullpen, and it's hard to trust the visitors to keep this game close. Detroit has the better starter, the better pitching staff and home field advantage. Lay the run line and expect the Tigers to win by multiple runs. 4 of the first 6 meetings between these AL Central rivals have stayed below the total, and recent trends point the same way. Detroit has seen the under cash in 4 of its last 6 games, while Kansas City is 2-1 to the under over its last 3. Add in Melton, who has allowed just 3 ERA over his last 5 starts, and this shapes up as a low-scoring affair. Take the under 8.5, -115. For more sports betting picks and tips, check out sportsbookwire.com and BetFTW. 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Minnesota Twins at Cleveland Guardians. Odds, picks and predictions: the Minnesota Twins, 50-53, and the Cleveland Guardians, 54-49, wrap up a 4-game AL Central Series Thursday at Progressive Field in Cleveland, Ohio. First pitch is scheduled for 1:10 p.m. Eastern Time. Let's analyze MLB odds around the Twins versus Guardians odds and make our expert MLB picks and predictions for the best bets. Season series, Twins lead 5-4. The Twins posted a 10-6 victory as short dogs, +122, as the over, 8, cashed.

0: Wednesday. SS3B Brooks Lee went 2-for-5 with a homer and 4 RBIs, while DH Josh Bell had a single in 5 at-bats with 2 RBIs. LF Trevor Larnach also launched a homer, while finishing 2-for-4 with a walk, 2 runs scored and 3 RBIs out of the leadoff spot. Guardians 1B Kyle Manzardo was a bright spot for the home side, going 3-for-5 with a double, homer, 2 runs scored and 2 RBIs. While Cleveland lost, 3B Jose Ramirez, hand, was activated from the 15-day injured list after missing the past 5 weeks due to left-hand surgery. He was hurt June 13 after being hit on the hand by a pitch against the Detroit Tigers. Ramirez finished 2-for-5 with a run scored and 2 RBIs. The Twins halted a 4-game skid Wednesday. The over cashed, but the under is still 7-3 across the past 10 games. For the Guardians, they slipped to 7-3 in the past 10 outings. The under is 7-3 in that 10-game span, too. RHP Taj Bradley vs. RHP Gavin Williams Bradley, 9-4, 3.85 ERA, makes his 20th start. He has a 1.25 whip, 3.6 BB/9 and 10.4 K/9 in 107 and two-thirds innings. Williams, 10-5, 4.00 ERA, makes his 21st start. He has a 1.15 whip, 2.8 BB/9 and 10.9 K/9 in 119 and one-third innings. Provided by BetMGM Sportsbook, access USA Today Sports Scores and Sports Betting Odds Hub for a full list. 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Twins 4, Guardians 3. The Twins, plus 120, are the lean as slight underdogs, so proceed with caution. Williams has struggled lately, and Bradley has picked up a victory in 2 starts against the Guardians already this season. Until Williams shows signs of turning things around, keep fading him. The Twins plus 1.5, minus 185, are a little on the expensive side, costing you nearly 2 times your potential return. Avoid. Under 7.5, minus 105, is the lean, but go with a half unit play at most here, too. The over is 3-1 in the past 4 games for the Twins, but the under is 9-4 across the past 13 outings. The total has gone low in 2 straight outings by Bradley, too. For the Guardians, the total has gone high in 3 of the past 4 outings, too, but the under is 7-3 in the past 10 outings, too. For Williams, the total has cashed under in all 3 straight in July. For more sports betting picks and tips, check out sportsbookwire.com and BetFTW. 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Tampa Bay Rays at Toronto Blue Jays odds, picks and predictions. The Tampa Bay Rays, 59-42, and the Toronto Blue Jays, 46-56, wrap up a 4-game AL East series Thursday at Rogers.
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0: 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Unspecified Sam Evans. John Samuel Evans passed away peacefully on July 17, 2026 with his wife Kathy and daughters Kathy Jean and Annie Lou at his side. Sam was born in Norfolk, Virginia on March 23, 1939 to Captain Gilbert Russell Evans and Myrtle Evans, née Tuttle. As a U.S. Coast Guard family, Sam, his brother Russell, and parents moved every few years, but they always found time in Norfolk during holiday seasons, summers, and his father's deployments. An old-fashioned Southern gentleman, Sam was very proud of his family's Southern heritage from the tidewaters of Virginia and coastal North Carolina. He finished his last 2 years of high school in Norfolk and then was accepted into the U.S. Coast Guard Academy in New London Court, where he spent a total of 3 years. He finished college obtaining an engineering degree at Fairleigh Dickinson University in New Jersey, where he met the love of his life, Kathy. They married and have two wonderful daughters who have both provided them with a great deal of help in their senior years. Upon graduation, Sam started his career as an engineer for Pratt & Whitney Aircraft, then Ford Motor Company, and later a senior project engineer at Ethicon, a Johnson & Johnson company. He began his construction business, first doing home improvements, roofing, and siding, and eventually building vacation homes in Saw Creek Estates in the Pocono Mountains. At age 48, Sam sold the business to his friends Larry and Joan Cusava and retired to South Florida. Sam designed their home in Queens Cove on North Hutchinson Island, and to no one's surprise, the first Clio II and Flats boat were soon docked behind their home. A few years later, both daughters and their families, and Kathy's mother, moved to Florida. Life was good. Always wanting to help his family, Sam provided funds to his son-in-law, Marcos, to start their joint operation of two successful Surf Pro franchises. An avid outdoorsman throughout his life, Sam felt most at home on the water, in the woods, on the golf course, and on his patio watching the Florida wildlife. Fishing, diving, and living from the bounty of the sea was a great adventure for Sam. He particularly enjoyed preparing family dinners using lobsters and fish that he had caught. You never had to ask Sam twice to go for a boat ride. Sam was also a member of the Hibiscus Monday Night group of Alcoholics Anonymous. He never planned it, but on July 29, 2023 he celebrated 50 years of sobriety, achieved one day at a time. He was preceded in death by his parents Russell and Myrtle, his brother Russell, and nephews, Russell, Michael, and Johnny. Sam is survived by his wife of 63 years, Kathy, daughter Kathleen Marsiglia, and her husband Dan, granddaughter Julia Lederer and great-granddaughter Aurora Gallagher, and daughter Ann Vallejos and grandchildren Marco and Maria Alejandra Vallejos. Services will be held at Hazley Funeral Home, 3015 Okeechobee Road, Fort Pierce at 12 p.m. on Friday, July 24, 2026. Interment will be immediately afterwards in the family burial plot in the Garden of Madonna at Hillcrest Memorial Gardens, North US 1, Fort Pierce. Following the burial there will be a reception at the Pelican Yacht Club, 1120 Seaway Drive, Fort Pierce. An online guest book may be signed at www.hazleyfuneralhome.com, posted online on July 21, 2026. Obituaries, all Betty B. Akins. Betty B. Akins was born in 1932, at home, in Bullock County, Georgia. She was the daughter of Pleasant B. and Daisy Brannan and the youngest of the 14 children. After graduating from Statesboro High School, she attended Georgia Southern College, graduating in 1953. She spent her first year teaching in Vidalia, Georgia, and was married to Jones Akins in January 1954. They moved to Fort Pierce, Florida in 1956, where she taught elementary school for 30 years, first at Fairlawn Elementary, then C.A. Moore Elementary, and then at Lawnwood Elementary, retiring in 1986. She became a member of Alpha Delta Kappa, Honorary Teachers Sorority in 1959, and was active for over 60 years. She loved bridge and started playing in college and played into her 90s. Mrs. Akins was a member of First Baptist Church, Fort Pierce, for over 60 years. She is predeceased by Jones Akins, her beloved husband, and survived by numerous nieces and nephews. A special thank you to the aides that assisted her over the past 2 years and especially to Nicole McDonald who provided Betty with special care over the last year. In lieu of flowers, please give to your favorite charity or to Bethlehem Primitive Baptist Church, C/O James Deal, 210, Jonathan Road, Statesboro, Georgia, 30458. Visitation will be held at Hazley Funeral Home, Fort Pierce from 1 to 3 p.m. on Wednesday, July 15, 2026 with burial to follow at 3:30 p.m. at White City Cemetery. An online guest book may be signed at www.hazleyfuneralhome.com posted online on July 13, 2026 published in Treasure Coast. George E. Mortimer, 82, passed away July 20, 2026. 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Helga Rinesmith. Helga passed away peacefully on July 2, 2026 with her family around her at the age of 92. Visit NeptuneZosietti.com for a detailed obituary posted online on July 17, 2026 published in Treasure Coast. Jean Teresa Nugent, 93, passed away July 14, 2026. 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John Charles Russo, 90, passed away July 21, 2026. 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Judy Ann Gardner, 87, passed away July 2, 2026. 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Mark Montgomery. Mark R. Montgomery, age 77, passed away peacefully after a brief decline in health on Friday, July 17, 2026, at the Elizabeth House in Flat Rock, North Carolina. Born on August 16, 1948, in Martin County, Florida, Mark was the son of the late Lavere Montgomery and Betty Ann Balthrop Montgomery. In addition to his parents, Mark was preceded in death by his sister, Jen Montgomery. Mark attended St. Lucie County Schools, graduating in 1966 from Dan McCarty High School. He attended IRCC and transferred to the University of Georgia, completing his bachelor's degree in real estate. There he met and married the love of his life, Dee Gibson. Upon graduation, they moved to Fort Pierce, where they lived for 39 years. Mark and Dee have called Lake Lure, North Carolina home since 2020. A lifelong businessman, Mark was the owner and broker of Montgomery Realty in Fort Pierce, Florida, where he specialized in the selling of agricultural and commercial properties in and around St. Lucie County, Florida. Mark's expertise was in groves and ranch land covering the Treasure Coast. He took great pride in his work and the relationships he cultivated along the way. For over 30 years, Mark was the administrator for the FTNA Montgomery Project. He helped new members navigate their DNA stories, helping them discover Montgomery family connections and relationships. Mark researched his own family's ancestry for years, hoping to break down the genealogical brick walls to further understand his family tree. Some of Mark's favorite pastimes were spent with his family diving and fishing on the Indian River. As a teenager, he loved to surf, and his surfboard was one of the biggest, around at 11 feet long. He also enjoyed taking his family to their ancestral home place in Natchez, Mississippi. As often as possible, Mark, Dee, and Eric would retreat to Natchez, enjoying the property's ridges, ravines, and creeks. He loved to work the bulldozer and tractor, whether it was cutting hay or piling up logs. The family also spent innumerable hours four-wheeling in the creeks and riding on the high ridges of the Montgomery home place. Mark was happiest spending time with his family at home in Fort Pierce, Florida, and later in Lake Lure, North Carolina. He lovingly supported his wife Dee's stained glass projects by helping her with framing and installation. A faithful Christian, Mark was a devoted member of Fairfield Mountains Chapel in Lake Lure. He took great joy in being part of the church family and could be found serving wherever he was needed most. Those left to cherish his memory include his wife of 55 years, Margaret D. Gibson Montgomery, his son, Eric Scott Montgomery, and wife, Renee, of Orlando, Florida, and his beloved granddaughter, Mandy Bell Montgomery. Mark felt the love of family from D's siblings, Paige, Jim, and Jeannie, and they considered him a brother in every way. A memorial service to celebrate Mark's life will be held on Thursday, July 23, 2026, at 11 a.m. at Fairfield Mountains Chapel with Pastor Kevin Anderson officiating. Following the service, the family will gather with friends during a reception in the chapel's fellowship hall. Mark was a devoted husband, loving father, and proud grandfather. He treasured time spent with his family and friends, and while he will be dearly missed, his memory will forever be in the hearts of those who love him. Posted online on July 19, 2026, published in Treasure Coast, Mary Jo Mark passed away peacefully on May 17, 2026, in Knoxville, Tennessee. She was born in Ashtabula, Ohio on March 20, 1942 to Clifford M. Luce and Genevieve, Jen, T. Luce. Mary Jo lived with her parents and brother Myron Luce in Ashtabula until they moved to Stuart, Florida in the 1950s. Her father built a successful chrysanthemum business, Sun Mums. Mary Jo spent a lot of time in the greenhouses with her father, which is where her love of gardening began. She graduated from Martin County High School in 1960. Mary Jo met Gordon Allen Mark, Jr., Allen, in the 1960s and they were married on February 22, 1969. Allen built a successful business and Mary Jo was fortunate to be able to stay home and raise their three children, Jennifer, Joe, and Scott. The family enjoyed family trips out west, boating in Stuart, and yearly summer trips to Isla Morada, Florida. Mary Jo loved to cook, garden, needlepoint, and was an avid sewer. While raising her children, she typically had a beautiful garden where she grew many vegetables and herbs. In the sewing room Allen built for her, she created beautiful pillows, clothing, blankets, quilts, and handbags. Mary Jo opened Mary Jo's Needles and Pins in the late 1980s, where she happily catered to other sewers and quilters. The store closed when Allen and Mary Jo purchased an Airstream camper and began traveling around the United States with other Airstream owners. Eventually they sold their home on SE St. Lucie Boulevard, traded in their Airstream camper for a motorhome, and set off as full-time travelers. Over the next 6 years they traveled to many parts of the United States, including Alaska, as well as Canada. Oftentimes their travels led them to visit their children, who were beginning to start families of their own in Virginia, Chicago, Knoxville, and Jacksonville. They enjoyed coordinating camping trips with their children and grandchildren. In 2005, Mary Jo and Allen settled in St. Augustine, Florida on several acres on Joe Ashton Road. They continued to add to the property when Allen built Mary Jo a customized sewing room. She spent many hours sewing beautiful baby and toddler clothes, blankets, quilts, jackets, and handbags. She quickly mastered embroidery and made beautiful smocks for her grandchildren. She belonged to several sewing clubs in St. Augustine and Jacksonville, where she met many other sewers who quickly became her friends. The landscape on their property was dense with beautiful trees, flowers, and shrubs. She lovingly tended to their property, planted a garden most years, and always made sure their many bird feeders were full. She took great joy in sharing her love of gardening and sewing with her grandchildren as they got older. Mary Jo's greatest joy was her grandchildren. She loved them dearly and they adored her and miss her dearly. Mary Jo is survived by her children, Jennifer Gladwin, Rob, of Knoxville, TN, Gordon Allen Mark III Jo, Meredith, of Jacksonville, FL, and Scott Mark, Heather, of Jacksonville, Florida. She is also survived by her brother Myron Mike Luce, Susie, of Stuart, Florida. Her grandchildren will always remember the wonderful camping trips taken, as well as time spent with Grammy and Grandpa at Joe Ashton. Gunnar, Sarah, and Riley Gladwin, Knoxville, Alex and Kate Mark, Jacksonville, Addison and Alan Mark, Jacksonville. Posted online.